0: plan includes calls for the U.S. to lift its naval blockade, a new mechanism for the Strait of Hormuz, and the end of hostilities in Iran and in Lebanon. Tehran says there are no nuclear negotiations at this stage, and it wants all issues resolved within 30 days. But the U.S. has been insisting Iran must commit to stopping its nuclear program before the war ends. Jamshid Choksi is Distinguished Professor at the University of Indiana in Bloomington, and he has more on the latest proposal.
1: Initially, Trump was very negative to even the second Iranian proposal. He now considers it positive. When we look at the proposals, what has changed between the first and second Iranian proposals is the Iranians now have merged together. The initial proposal wanted all hostilities to cease first against Iran and against Hezbollah. Then the second stage would have been discussion about the Persian Gulf and the Strait of Hormuz. Now those two have fused together to say hostilities will cease and negotiations on the waters will begin. I think the Americans at this point are moving forward on that basis to say, okay, if we are indeed going to be no hostilities and indeed going to negotiate the freedom of navigation in the Persian Gulf and the Strait of Hormuz, then let's actually put that to the test. Let's see whether the Iranians really mean it. Because while Trump in one voice says he's willing to negotiate, he's also made it very clear that he's very willing to, and the United States is capable of resuming attacks against Iran.
2: Israel and Hezbollah are continuing to trade blows, despite an extended ceasefire with Lebanon. CNN's Donald Gay has more on the Israeli military's actions over the weekend.
3: Israel's military on Sunday issued a new force evacuation order covering more than 10 villages in southern Lebanon, including an area that lies north of the Litani River. North of the river is outside the buffer zone Israel's been creating between itself and Hezbollah militants. A report says the conflict has exacted a heavy toll on Hezbollah, which backed its ally Iran after it was attacked by the US and Israel. It faces mounting losses, displacement of Lebanese that number more than a million, and political backlash from the Lebanese government.
2: And still on the story, the news desk tells us how the conflict has impacted Iran-backed Hezbollah.
4: The Israeli military has occupied a chunk of southern Lebanon since Hezbollah went to war with Israel on March 2nd. Hundreds of thousands of residents there have been displaced, and new estimates from Hezbollah officials suggest several thousand of its fighters have been killed, though the group publicly disputed the figure, saying it does not have the full toll. Still, it's a steep cost, with severe political consequences. In Beirut, opposition has hardened against Hezbollah. Domestic rivals say it's exposing Lebanon to repeated wars with Israel. But Hezbollah lawmaker Ibrahim al-Masawi said it's not a matter of numbers.
5: It isn't that we don't care for people's lives, but we care more for our dignity and sovereignty and the protection of people. When you start this war of defense against the war of aggression, you don't go into making calculations of how many is going to be killed.
4: He denied the group was acting on Iran's behalf when it restarted attacks on Israel, as alleged by opponents, after Israel and the United States launched the war on Iran in late February. He said Hezbollah saw a window of opportunity while Israel was engaged with Iran.
5: Where we could break this vicious cycle, break this equation or formula where the Israelis can target, assassinate, bombard, kill without any revenge, without any retaliation, without any response.
0: Foreign Affairs Minister Dr. Vivian Balakrishnan has expressed Singapore's solidarity with the United Arab Emirates after recent attacks in the region. During a four-day working visit to the Gulf, Dr. Balakrishnan stressed the need for de-escalation. He also thanked the UAE for helping to ensure the safety and well-being of Singaporeans, as well as for facilitating the assisted departures of some in March. Dr. Balakrishnan and UAE leaders discussed ways to strengthen supply chains and expand cooperation in energy, sustainability and the digital economy. He said both sides rely on strong, trusted partnerships and an open, stable international system to thrive as small economies. As regional hubs, both share an interest in keeping trade flowing and strengthening resistance. Dr. Balakrishnan will also visit Oman, Saudi Arabia and Qatar during his working trip.
2: Senior Minister Lee Hsien Loong is making a five-day visit to Malaysia starting today. The visit builds on a strong momentum of bilateral exchanges between both countries. It aims to deepen Singapore's long-standing and multifaceted ties with Malaysia's states and their leaders. SM Lee will first visit Pahang at the invitation of its sultan. He will have an audience with the Pahang ruler and be hosted to lunch. He will also meet the chief minister as well as other state leaders. SM Lee will later travel to Terengganu, where he will also meet its chief minister and others.
0: The association representing small and medium businesses in Singapore is calling for more support as the country accelerates its push towards an AI-driven economy. It says smaller firms will need help to adjust to the transition in areas like costs and capabilities, especially since their workers make up nearly half the workforce. CNA's Beatrice Yap has more in this report, featuring President of ASME Ang Yut and Professor Lawrence Low, Director of the Centre for Governance and Sustainability.
6: At this year's May Day rally, Prime Minister Lawrence Wong promised to leave no Singaporean behind amid the rise of artificial intelligence. Among plans is the formation of a tripartite jobs council with the Manpower Ministry, the Labour Movement and employers to help workers upskill, support business transformation and redesign jobs amid AI disruption. Plus, the expansion of the company training committees that develop plans to help workers learn new skills and stay relevant. But for smaller firms, the challenge goes beyond training. It's about getting help to reinvent themselves for entirely new markets.
7: These are a group of people that likely may not receive so much help because they are smaller, but overall aggregated, they do form a substantial part of our economy. I think we should be looking at how to support them, but it's not easy because they are so numerous, right? But still, it should not be overlooked. And I think that that's an area that will become a good opportunity to see how that can be supported.
6: He adds that while there are grants available to help small firms defray costs, it may not have much impact.
7: For many SMEs, you talk about supporting me with a $200 subscription a year or a month. It's good to have, but it didn't shift the needle for me. But a $150,000, $200,000 grant may be a bit large, right? I may not be able to justify why I need that amount. I think somewhere in between will be very effective. You know, somewhere around $30,000, $50,000, if I can access and I can capability uplift, I think that's really, really useful.
6: A market watcher warns that while Singapore's economy races into the age of AI, the workforce may not be keeping pace. And the widening skills gap could leave entire groups of workers behind.
8: I think a certain sense of urgency is very important. If you look at the way AI has actually changed from traditional AI, and then once generative AI has started, you know, it just went very fast. And now we are in agentic AI that will fundamentally displace many layers in organization.
6: Still, he says efforts like expanding the CTCs are a step in the right direction.
8: You are able to address the specificity, the uniqueness of every company's situation in their respective sector. So I think having this spread out across companies where employers, the workers, and even the unions can come in, I think it's a very good approach rather than have just a big bang approach across the whole economy.
6: As Singapore pushes ahead in the AI race, he adds that it must also strengthen the full chain leading to employment, from skills to job redesign to creating new opportunities. Only then can no worker be left behind.
0: And that's the news. With Haryanto Diman, I'm Susan Ng. Headlines anytime on CNA 938 and CNA.asia. Several accidents to tell you about. BKE towards the PIE. After Mandai Road, avoid lane 1. That's where accident vehicles are. The other accident is on the PIE towards Tuas after Jurong Canal Drive. Now, there is congestion now back until Jurong Town Hall Road. Also, you're advised to avoid lane 2. Vehicle breakdowns. Dunyan Road towards the city. after Ingno Avenue on Lane 2, SLE towards the CTE after Lentor Avenue on Lane 1, and the third breakdown, Central Expressway towards the AYE after Outram Road. Please do drive with care. Wet day ahead. Thundery showers forecast over many areas this afternoon. So if you are heading out the door early today, grab a brolly with you. Temperatures today up to 34 degrees.
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0: It can take several weeks for the body to develop a detectable immune response.
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2: Thank you for staying with us right here on CNA 938. It is the start of the morning report with me, Harianto, together with Susan Ng, who's sitting in for Andrea. Your time is 8:13 a.m. Sue, yes. I know earlier on we were speaking about this. You are excited.
0: I am.
2: For this new scheme. Well, it is an ongoing scheme, but with updated rules, right?
0: Yeah.
2: You are excited about the development.
0: Yeah. Because I don't drive anymore, as you know.
2: Correct.
0: So I have to wait for you to drive me. But you're not always available. And then I have, you know, other groups of friends I go with. And usually amongst those groups, there will be one driver, maybe a couple. And then we all have to plan our time to go. Mm. And then when this announcement was made on Friday, I had dinner with this group.
2: Yeah.
0: And they go, okay, great. Now we can get over there.
2: Exactly.
0: And we can go there by, you know, Grab and book something there.
2: Yeah.
0: And then hopefully book it back. Of course, the rules are slightly different on both sides, you know, the pick up and drop off points and all of those things. But yeah, I am excited.
2: You are, yes. So, okay, if you're wondering what we are talking about and if you don't already know, right, there is going to be, okay, these are updated rules to an already existing scheme with regard to cross-border travel between Singapore and JB. So basically across the causeway. Okay, so we want to ask you this, right? If you're taking a Grab across the causeway today, we want to know how it's been for you. Text us at 963-11938. So a new cross-border taxi scheme between Singapore and Malaysia kicks in today. Taxis can now drop passengers anywhere across the border within approved areas. Okay, thing is though, pickups in the other country, they are still limited to designated points.
0: And bookings can only be done through Grab with a new cross-border option on the app. Fares are fixed. They start at about $80 for a standard trip. And the fleet is also limited, only about 300 taxis on each side. So how will this change cross-border travel?
2: Indeed. So earlier on, our producer, yourself right now, Emmy, we are on our app to see if it's already been rolled out on our Grab app. But it seems that it hasn't yet, the option there. So we are going to now speak with Associate Professor Walter Tessera, School of Business at the Singapore University of Social Sciences at SUSS. Good morning to you, Prof. Prof, want to quickly get your reaction first. Are you excited about this new announcement?
16: Yeah, I think this is obviously a big change because I think we know what the problem in the market was. You could always take a cross-border taxi service in the past, but the problem is that it was a very rigid system. You could only be dropped off at a designated point on the other side. And that was basically a big problem because nobody really wanted that. I mean, for Singaporeans, right, the designated point is the lock-in terminal on the other side. And actually, very few Singaporeans want to go there. They want to go to the shopping places, visit relatives, and so on. So this was not desirable. And it meant that the illegal services

0: Popeyes, famous Louisiana chicken since 1972. Every Wednesday, grab a four-piece signature chicken bucket for just $10. And Mondays, seven pieces signature buttermilk tenders bucket for only $10.90. Love that chicken. Mm-mm. Popeyes, the fresh chicken crunch.
1: Love that chicken from Popeyes.
2: In the other side, or in our side, the dual terminal near Queen Street. So people wanted to go to other points, and this wasn't really satisfactory. The other issue was that there was typically only one type of vehicle offered for the service. For example, for the Malaysian taxi, it was mostly the smaller taxi sedans which were offering it. And a lot of our, a lot of families and so on, for example, they wanted a larger vehicle, an MPV. They wanted a more premium option. And basically, it just wasn't attractive to the taxi drivers to actually register the more premium or larger vehicles under that. And now that has changed, because now there's kind of like a sliding fare system with larger fares for larger and more premium vehicles. And this will actually meet the needs of a lot of our consumers here a lot better.
3: So, Professor, with just one platform as of now, Grab, offering this service for now, because we also know that the authorities did mention that Grab was the only provider that raised their hands for this. Fares relatively steep here and there. How might that shape competition and pricing moving forward?
2: Yeah, so I think first, let's distinguish between the platform and the taxis offering the service.
3: Okay.
2: Because the license for the taxi, the license actually to offer the service legally actually goes to individual taxis, right? And so basically, any taxi which applies for the license and successfully gets it can actually offer the service. And the taxi doesn't have to be a Grab taxi. It doesn't actually have to be registered with the Grab platform.
3: Right.
2: But of course, the catch is that, if they're not going through the platform, then the taxi can only offer the service on a street hail basis, on a street hail fixed fare basis. And of course, then they may not get necessarily a lot of demand for that. So where the platform comes in is that, just like Grab or Gojek, ComfortDelGro does in Singapore, it allows the consumer to book the service from anywhere. And it also, of course, allows the drivers the flexibility of getting the booking request through the app instead of having to go to one of the designated pickup points, right? In advance, for example. So, of course, then what are the fares going to be? Well, from what I understand, it's a bit unclear at the moment, but it looks like Grab actually does have the flexibility to deviate from the fixed fare, just as they do, for example, on a ride-hail basis. They just have to make sure they comply with the regulatory conditions of offering the fare up front. Mm. And I think when you go to the website, they said that they will take the fixed fares as a reference point, but they'll start by offering some promotions of the regulated fixed fare. So we'll have to see where it goes from there. But I think, go on. Yeah.
3: No, go ahead, Prof.
2: Oh, yeah. Yeah, so I was going to say, but I think in the longer run, I think it's a good thing if the fares are allowed to basically respond to supply and demand, because I can see that one problem with the fixed fares is that at some times of day, it might be a bit too high, right? I mean, there might be very low demand sometimes, and the fare, current fare as it is, might get very little demand. But I think at other times, the fare could really be too low. Now, of course, people are going to say, what are you talking about? The fare is already very high. But actually, on weekends, during public holidays and so on, and a lot of Singaporeans want to cross over, there might be excess demand, actually, right? And then people have to queue and so on for these taxis. And so at that point, actually, the fares might need to actually change a bit, because the fares might not be enough to actually compensate the drivers for all of the time they're going to spend stuck in congestion, actually. That's the problem.
4: Yeah, congestion is a problem. Doesn't matter how much you're paying, it's the same traffic jam that we're all in. But there are only around 300 taxis on each side, Professor Thesara. How much of an impact can this realistically make on daily cross-border demand?
2: Well, I think we should think of this initial number of taxis as being kind of a pilot to see how things are going to go. Because remember, the old cross-border taxi services are actually underutilized. In fact, I think the quota number on our side wasn't even actually fully taken up. So I think if all goes well, if commuters respond positively to this, then we'll see more.

0: interest by the taxi drivers also in registering themselves for it. The number may go up over time. But I think one of the issues we're going to face is that this system is likely to be more attractive for the Malaysian side compared to the Singapore side. And that is because for the Malaysian taxi drivers and operators, you know, their operating cost is obviously lower. And the fares, if you look at them, have been harmonized to some extent. That means it's more bang for the buck for the Malaysian taxi driver to do it compared to the Singapore taxi driver.
1: Professor, which modes are most likely to be impacted here as well? Other forms of transport? Do you see this affecting, say, the buses, private cars, informal operators?
0: I think this is not really intended to compete so-called with public transport like buses, right? Because obviously the price level and the service quality is completely different. You know, it's $80 versus a couple of dollars for the cross-border bus. So I think the real competition will be with the illegal operators. So of course, from what we see, the illegal operators do offer lower prices than this regulated price. But of course, as a passenger, you're taking more risk with the illegal service. There are questions about what the insurance and so on system is going to be. And of course, there's the risk that you might be caught up in an enforcement operation, right? So I think that's the risk you have to take. So I think if the license service, even if it's more expensive, if it offers a good quality and services, and if it also fills a part of the market which it didn't used to, like the more premium and larger vehicles for the families, then I expect it will start to displace the illegal. But I do think there is still one kind of illegal service that this isn't quite addressed, which is the demand by Singaporean families, especially for, you know, kind of like whole day package or for travel that goes further beyond just the southern Johor area. Currently, you know, this scheme doesn't really cater for those kinds of things. So I think we'll have to see whether it's possible to evolve the scheme as time goes on.
2: Here's a thought. Could this actually end up worsening congestion at the checkpoints? Because this will be popular among certain groups of people because you are shifting them away from those higher capacity options, buses, for example, trains even.
0: Yeah, I mean, of course, cars are always bad for congestion compared to buses, right, for the same volume of passengers. Yeah. But I do think that the limited number of the vehicles at least offered at the present, and of course, the much higher pricing, right, this means that most of your daily flows are not going to convert. I mean, all of, for example, your Malaysian commuters coming over here on a daily basis to work in Singapore, the pricing is not going to make sense for the vast majority of them to do it. And of course, for the Singapore, if you are going over there on a budget and so on, also this doesn't make sense. And we also have to remember that the cross-border RTF is going to be coming up pretty soon now, and that will again offer a service which I think will be more premium than the current bus services, of course also more expensive. So I think, there's going to be a service, I think, for every price, category in the future, basically.
1: Professor, of course, this is coming with whatever that's happening around the world as well, global energy prices under pressure. We're curious here, do you think fuel costs could affect fares or perhaps the availability of these services? How do you see it impacting this new transport mode? Yeah.
0: Right. So I think in general, this comes back to one of the challenges we have with a regulated or fixed fare system. And that is that, you know, these regulated systems often, they lack flexibility to cope with disruptions in the market that would change supply and demand conditions significantly. So what that really means is that, you know, if you don't get the fare right, you've got one of two problems. Either you don't have the demand you were expecting, consumers say this is way too expensive, right? Or you don't have the supply that you need to fulfill the demand because the drivers don't think that they're being compensated enough for their time and their fuel costs and so on. So I think this is where having the platform booking layer that Grab is offering as a start, right? That actually is really important because if the platform is allowed to adjust the fares on the same basis that, you know, ride-hail fares can be adjusted in Singapore based on demand and supply conditions, then I think that could actually go a long way to help here. So, of course, I think you still have the street-hail fixed fares as a starting point here, but I think the real question is whether the system will allow for some kind of flexibility because, you know, know, especially when it comes to these cross-border matters, it can be very challenging for the authorities to get together to agree on a fair change. And so I think if you leave it up only to the authorities to decide the fares, there could be substantial periods of supply-demand imbalance. So I think here, I hope that the system would actually allow the platform operator to adjust the fares based on the market conditions.
1: Yeah, indeed, indeed. Professor, as we wrap up our conversation this morning, just want to ask you this, you know, taking into consideration all the factors, everything that we've discussed, what are the indicators of success you'll be looking out for this, you know, is it demand, price, in its totality, what would you be looking out for?
0: So I think success would be when the quota actually gets taken up fully. There's a lot of healthy supply in the market because the drivers feel that this is something that is worthwhile for them. And of course, there has to be sufficient demand as well, right? Basically, Singaporeans and Malaysians believe that this is a service which is worthwhile, worth paying for. They take it up. And we see a substantial reduction in the illegal operators, because basically the commuters feel the service is good enough. It's more reliable and safer than the illegal side. And of course, even for the illegal operators, we may very well see many of them start to offer the service legally, right? I mean, the drivers can apply for a taxi license and then, you know, basically apply to take up the service as well. So I think if we see all this, then we know we are off for a good start. Conversely, if we see that this doesn't make a dent in the illegal side and that, you know, people don't want to take it up or don't want to offer the service, then we really need to tweak the scheme again.
1: Indeed, Professor, these are things that we'll be looking out for as well. We are, like you said, you know, we are excited for this new prospect, this new change. Hopefully, you know, this will help ease the travel between both countries. Professor, we hope to have you back on the show as and when we have more developments to get more of your insights and your perspectives.
0: Thank you.
1: The pleasure is ours. We've been speaking with Associate Professor Walter Tessera there, School of Business at the Singapore University of Social Sciences, or SUSS.
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1: Your time is past 8:30. Let's have a look at the headlines coming up from the CNA newsroom. Japanese Prime Minister Sanae Takaichi is in Canberra to meet her Australian counterpart Anthony Albanese. She will receive a formal welcome at Parliament House before they begin discussions on bolstering cooperation in defence, critical minerals and economic security. This is Ms. Takaichi's first official state visit to Australia since taking office. It also marks the 50th anniversary of the signing of the Japan-Australia Friendship and Cooperation Treaty. The treaty was negotiated back in 1973 amid the Middle East oil shock. Ms. Takaichi and Mr. Albanese are expected to sign a deal on critical minerals. Reports say the Japanese PM will likely seek assurances on gas supplies from Australia, a top supplier of LNG to Tokyo. German Chancellor Friedrich Merz is seeking to downplay tensions with President Donald Trump after the US leader said he was pulling more than 5,000 troops from bases in Germany. Mr. Merz says the decision has no connection with recent disagreements over the Iran war, adding that he has not given up on working with Mr. Trump. The rift between the leaders has been deepening after Mr. Merz slammed the US last week for having no strategy to end the war. He said that an entire nation was being humiliated by the Iranian state leadership. His remarks provoked a series of responses from the White House and President Trump.
6: In Germany, I mean, he's doing a terrible job. He's got immigration problems. He's got energy problems. He's got problems of all kinds. And he's got a big problem with Ukraine because they're in that mess. And he criticized me for doing the whole thing with Iran.
1: Pentagon data shows more than 36,000 active U.S. troops were deployed throughout Germany as of end of last year, alongside some 11,000 civilians. The German Chancellor said their presence was as important to America's interests as it was to the security of the continent. A suspected outbreak of hantavirus on a cruise ship in the Atlantic Ocean has killed three people. Three others have also fallen ill, with a 69-year-old British national in intensive care in Johannesburg, South Africa. The World Health Organization has confirmed one case of hantavirus among the fatalities. The ship has not been formally identified, but South African media say the illnesses occurred on board the MV Honduras. It's a Dutch passenger vessel sailing from Argentina to the Canary Islands. The ship is currently docked off the West African coast. The UN Health Agency says medical support is being provided to passengers, while investigations continue. Hantavirus infections are linked to the droppings or urine of infected rodents. In rare instances, it can spread between people. The virus can result in high fever and a severe respiratory condition. While there is no cure, every medical attention increases the likelihood of survival. In other news, Philippine Vice President Sara Duterte is a step closer to being impeached. A unanimous vote by the House Justice Committee has found probable cause on several complaints. The news desk breaks down what could happen in the coming weeks and months and why the vice president could still emerge unscathed.
7: The Philippine House of Representatives Justice Committee is expected to vote as soon as Monday to approve a report laying out the articles of impeachment against Vice President Sara Duterte. It found probable cause to impeach her over allegations of corruption, misuse of public funds, and threats against President Ferdinand Marcos Jr. and his family. If approved, the report would be sent to the House plenary for a wider vote that could take place as early as 11th May. Allies of the vice president will get a chance to oppose the report in the plenary. Under the Philippines Constitution, at least one-third of House members must vote in favor of the articles of impeachment for them to be sent to the Senate. That's 106 out of 318 members. 53 lawmakers have already voted in favor of probable cause, so 53 more would be needed to reach the constitutional threshold. Observers say that won't be difficult. A one-third vote in the plenary could make Ms. Duterte the first official in Philippine history to be impeached twice. The next step, the Senate would receive the articles of impeachment. Then it would hold a trial to determine the vice president's innocence or guilt. If found guilty, Ms. Duterte would be banned from elected office for life. But the Senate is an altogether different animal. It's packed with allies of the VP. So a guilty verdict there is likely to be a long shot.
2: And with the time at 8:36, we head off now to some Asia business here on CNA 938. Oil prices in Asia trade are pulling back with the announcement of President Donald Trump's Project Freedom, an effort to free stranded ships in the Strait of Hormuz. It's raising hopes of improved flows through the critical waterway. CNA's Elizabeth Neo reports how oil supply has been impacted in the meantime.
8: Now, so far, buyers from Asia and elsewhere are turning to the U.S. to replace Gulf supply. And that increased demand has made the U.S. once again the top exporter of crude as it helps plug the supply gap due to the blockade of the Strait of Hormuz. While oil prices remain above $100 a barrel, U.S. Treasury Secretary Scott Bessent said energy prices should decline later this year. He said oil prices on the other side of the conflict are going to be much lower than they were last year. And he also defended Washington's actions against Iran, saying It is suffocating the regime and resulting in an economic blockade. Despite this, Gulf energy exporters are showing that they are ready to raise supplies once the war stops. OPEC Plus has agreed on a modest oil output hike for June. This is the third such increase since the conflict began. But the move remains largely on paper as a blockade of the Strait of Hormuz restricts oil shipments from the Gulf. Meanwhile, the UAE's flagship oil company said it is planning to spend $55 billion on new projects over the next 2 years. The move comes just days after it left OPEC, allowing it to produce as much or as little crude as it wants.
2: Wall Street is also set to open with gains as President Donald Trump's announcement of Project Freedom. Vasu Menon is Managing Director of Wealth Management Singapore at OCBC Bank. He shares his outlook for U.S. stocks after its strong showing last month.
9: April was a bit of a surprise. I mean, the market actually pulled back. The MSCI World Index, which measures global equities, actually pulled back by about, you know, close to 10% after the Middle East crisis and rebounded more than, you know, 10%. In fact, rebounded 12%. So it is now a record high. It's like as if the Middle East crisis never even existed in the first place, right? So I think a lot of the good news has been priced in to some extent. Mm. A lot hinges now on what happens with the stalemate in the Strait of Hormuz. I think if Trump and Iran are able to work out a peace deal, then we could see the markets have another leg up. But if we continue to see a stalemate, then the markets could tread water, I feel. Tread water and not plunge, because I feel that essentially the economic data, the corporate data is quite resilient, showing resilience. Plus, markets are going to be hopeful that, you know, with Trump's midterm elections coming up and the Iranian economy suffering because of the naval blockade, eventually, you could see them strike a truce of some form. And that hope is going to keep, I think, investors at least treading water. Unless we see good news, then we'll see another leg up.
2: The association representing small and medium businesses in Singapore is calling for more support as the country accelerates its push towards an AI-driven economy. It says smaller firms will need help to adjust to the transition in areas like costs and capabilities, especially since their workers make up nearly half the workforce. CNA's Beatrice Yap has more in this report featuring President of ASME, Ang Yut, and Professor Lawrence Low, Director of the Centre for Governance and Sustainability.
10: At this year's May Day rally, Prime Minister Lawrence Wong promised to leave no Singaporean behind amid the rise of artificial intelligence. Among plans is the formation of a tripartite jobs council with the Manpower Ministry, the Labour Movement and employers, to help workers upskill, support business transformation, and redesign jobs amid AI disruption. Plus, the expansion of the company training committees that develop plans to help workers learn new skills and stay relevant. But for smaller firms, the challenge goes beyond training. It's about getting help to reinvent themselves for entirely new markets.
11: These are a group of people that likely may not receive so much help because they are smaller. But overall, aggregated, they do form a substantial part of our economy. I think we should be looking at how to support them. But it's not easy because they are so numerous, right? But still, it should not be overlooked. And I think that that's an area that will become a good opportunity to see how that can be supported.
10: A market watcher warns that while Singapore's economy races into the age of AI, the workforce may not be keeping pace. And the widening skills gap could leave entire groups of workers behind.
12: I think a certain sense of urgency is very important. If you look at the way AI has actually changed from traditional AI, and then once generative AI has started, you know, it just went very fast, and now we are in agentic AI that will fundamentally displace many layers in organization.
10: Still, he says efforts like expanding the CTCs are a step in the right direction.
2: And that's business news as it breaks on CNA.asia. Right, let's take a look at traffic at this time. We have an accident reported, PIE towards Tuas at Jurong Canal Drive. Congestion until Toh Guan Road exit. Please do avoid Lane 2. Several vehicle breakdowns, PIE towards Changi after Eng Neo Avenue on Lane 1. PIE towards Changi as well. Two more spots, one on Lane 4 after Lorne Road and the other one is at the Adam Road entrance. One more vehicle breakdown, AYE towards Tuas after Jurong Port Road. Please do avoid Lane 2. Do drive with care.
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0: Life, oh life. I think it is a good segue to our good news day, because we have all the things to cheer about on this day. Monday, May the 4th be with you. time is coming up to 8:44 a.m. Okay, so this one, Sue, I have to ask you, because, you know, you probably remember this. Do you remember Friendster, the social platform?
1: I do remember Friendster, but I don't think I was on it. But I do remember it.
0: Okay. Yeah, so this predates Facebook and everything. What have you now, right? Okay, so the social network, it is the one that came before Facebook and...
1: And everything else, honestly,
0: before most of us even know what social media even was or is back, right, back then. Now, it has relaunched as a free iOS app, and this time, it is doing things very differently, okay? So, no ads, no algorithms, no strangers suggested to you. So, to add someone as a friend, you have to physically tap phones together in person.
1: Oh.
0: If you miss seeing them for a year, so that friendship link starts to fade. So basically, right now, if you have the app, I have the app, for us to be friends,
1: why can't we just be friends face to face? Why do I need an app now? I've met you already.
0: That is true.
1: Sorry,
0: is
1: I'm
0: true.
1: Just no, throwing...
0: Not at all. So, new owner, Mike Carson, he's basically a programmer based in Philadelphia. He says he built it as a reaction to how toxic modern social media has become.
1: Yeah.
0: It's deliberately slow, deliberately small, and deliberately real world. Whether that's enough of a draw remains to be seen. You are right, because if we are already friends in real life, why do we need an app?
1: Yeah, I want to see the other side of the coin, because I believe, you know, coins do have two sides. The other side of it would be, if you lived in a country as large as the USA,
0: sure,
1: and I'm living in Southern California and you're living in New York, for example, distance will separate us. We may not be able to see each other so much. But let's say we met at a conference or whilst we're traveling somewhere and we had this app, then I guess we'll be able to continue to talk to each other through the app. But wait, you got WhatsApp and all, right? So
0: exactly. Okay. Right. Okay. This is the thing, right?
1: I think it's for, I suppose,
0: friends, but maybe you are not very close on a regular WhatsApp basis.
1: I see. Okay.
0: But, you know, you guys are still decent friends. You still want to be updated. And, you know, you don't want to be seen as a creep by, you know, adding somebody virtually. So, you know, okay, at least I think what it's meant to do is that then you know the list that you have.
1: I suppose.
0: They are real people whom you've met in person.
1: Okay.
0: And they're not, you know, creeps, basically, who's just lurking online and just trying to
1: so
0: add you.
1: Okay, so you kind of, you have already vetted the person.
0: Yeah.
1: Ah.
0: It's like a vet. Process, if you may.
1: Okay, you pass. I can add you to my...
0: I've not seen it, honestly. I've not downloaded it.
1: I'm not sure I want to, but...
0: Correct. I think as it is ready with Facebook, I mean, I have a Facebook account, but
1: I don't post anything. Yeah, only work-related, but that's off the 938 Facebook.
0: Exactly. So, I'm not on it anymore. I don't check it.
1: You know what young people say, though? Facebook's for old people. Terrible, you know, terrible. These kids.
0: Terrible, you are correct. I mean, I'm on other platforms like Instagram and all that. But again, you know, my friends, just last week, they were complaining. They were like, we don't see you update anymore on your Instagram. I'm like, I'm just
1: Call me,
0: so lazy.
1: Talk to me. Won't you prefer someone to
0: call
1: you or WhatsApp you and say, hey, let's get together or something? Singapore's so small, right?
0: Yes, indeed.
1: Unless the person doesn't live in Singapore, then I guess maybe this would be a good way, because that's how Facebook started anyway.
0: Correct.
1: The founders of Facebook really was for a group of students to stay in touch.
0: Yeah, indeed.
1: Right, and to share, you know, I'm here today, here are my photos, I was doing this, and of course it ballooned, and now the whole world is on Facebook. And some people continue to share too much.
0: Yeah, yes.
1: On Facebook or any platform.
0: Any platforms, correct. So yeah, so it remains to be seen how this is going to pan out. Perhaps maybe later I'll try just to see the interface and see what it looks like and all that. And talking about meeting people, Maybe you might be able to meet someone of a romantic interest via SingPass?
1: Okay, so could the Singapore government be your next matchmaker?
0: Okay, I don't know. I don't know what to feel about this. Okay, no. Go on.
1: There were platforms like this in the past, and I'm trying to remember the names.
0: Okay.
1: We had... Oh, this was before your time. I think maybe you were still too young. But we did have some of these platforms. I'm Googling it, trying to to find out the names. But it was where, you know, people could meet each other.
0: Okay.
1: There was one where everyone could meet. And then there was one that was specifically, I think, for graduates or something. And then,
0: right,
1: you know, so these were platforms where people could meet people.
0: Okay.
1: So if anyone remembers what this was called in the early days, I think this was in the, gosh, I don't know, in the 1990s, 2000s or something.
0: Okay.
1: So anyway, this is a new one. It's called First Date.
0: Mm.
1: Aimed at singles under 35.
0: Yeah.
1: Oh, okay. So we all cannot now go on this.
0: So it's been surveying the public on a potential dating service, right? Called First Date. Yeah, okay.
1: So all you need to do, the whole premise of this is that you fill out questionnaires, a 10-minute one. You get matched on shared interests, values, and then you receive a free meal for your first date. And the verification process is through SingPass. Okay, so no catfishing and, weird people and all that, as you said earlier.
0: Yeah.
1: And the concept came out of an internal hackathon, and GovTech is clear that nothing's been confirmed, but I guess it's not hard to see why they're exploring it. And I was reading about this just over the weekend, right? Singapore's fertility rate, can you believe it just hit 0.87?
0: Yeah.
1: And it was down from 0.97.
0: Mm.
1: So I guess, you know, if you find it difficult to maybe meet friends and to connect with people, either because you are very much of a homebody or introvert, you don't have the network, maybe this could help you.
0: Mm.
1: Maybe.
0: Mm. But the catch is, again, if you're single and under 35, which clearly, you know, both of us, we are
1: already. Then they'll tell you, look, there are other platforms you can use. But then I'm going, you know, but why can't people just meet people, real people?
0: Yeah. Okay, but you see, the thing is, right, I feel like it has to be for over 35, because as you get older, it gets even more difficult to meet people, honestly. Right? Because the circle gets smaller.
1: Okay.
0: Because when you are younger, you know, you have school, you have platforms, you have avenues, right? You have the energy even to go out.
1: But here's the question. Okay. Why do you want to meet people in the first place, right? So you meet people so that you can meet people.
0: Okay.
1: So that's one premise of making friends.
0: Yeah.
1: You just make friends because you just want to have a conversation.
0: Okay.
1: You want to get together, and then your group grows and things like that. And then you want to meet people because you're hoping it would lead to marriage and then maybe, you know, having children, building a family. So that's the long term.
0: Yeah.
1: Do you remember that it's still active? It's an initiative called Friendzone.
0: Pray tell more, yeah?
1: I did meet this lady. And
0: Friendzone SG.
1: Yes. So I've met one of the founders of Friendzone. And their premise is really to get people to come together, have real conversations, to get together, community. So they began by organizing what we used to call block parties. So they'll send out notices to people within several blocks in an area. And then you just come by. And then everyone can either bring food, or they will have some drinks, and you can bring your snacks and things. And you just sat around. I saw those early pictures. Literally, you just sat around and you just chatted.
0: Okay. And about anything and everything under the sun.
1: And if you needed help, I guess they would give you these little cards, you know, those.
0: Cue card pointers.
1: Yeah,
0: okay,
1: that
0: to guide
1: kind of
0: you
1: thing.
0: Along. Okay.
1: But it was just so that young people who live within a particular area would be able to find opportunity to meet. Because you know what it's like now?
0: Yeah.
1: You live in a block.
0: Yeah.
1: It doesn't matter if it's public or private housing. Mm. Everyone's got their doors shut.
0: Yeah.
1: You kind of don't know who your neighbors are.
0: Correct.
1: And because there are I don't know where I am, that quite a number of seniors, young children. I suppose there must be young people. See, I don't know. You maybe don't know either because of your work hours. Yeah, you leave so early, you go home, you're so tired, then you're working and then you're asleep, right?
0: Correct.
1: So Friendzone SG, so this was an interesting initiative, I thought.
0: Yeah, yeah, indeed. You know, just talking about knowing your neighbors, right, Sue? Just a quick one here.
1: Yeah.
0: So over the weekend, I was just at home and I decided, okay, I was, you know, in my home and I thought, okay, let's step up for a bit and just, you know, take some fresh air. So I was just at my corridor and then my neighbors came out and they were taking the lift and we were at the lift landing. And it's so nice because the thing is, you know, I've just recently moved in.
1: Yeah.
0: Right? It's about 2 years now and I think my neighbors are still warming up to me. I'm still warming up to my neighbors. So oftentimes when we do see each other at the corridor, it's just always just a smile, right? Just a little acknowledgement, a nod of acknowledgement. But over the weekend, it was so nice that my neighbor, him and his wife, they were like, oh, hello there. It started a little conversation with the hello. And I thought it was really nice you know, that it has progressed from just a nod to a hello.
1: Yeah, that's right. Yeah. I think it's easier when people have children because, I mean, for me, I always meet the neighbors with the children and you begin a conversation then, you know, the children are there and hello, auntie, and that kind of thing. And then when they move out and when they grow up, you can see the progression. So that's interesting.
0: Yeah.
1: But with the seniors, mostly they stay indoors.
0: Yeah.
1: Or they have quite a lot of indoor activities.
0: Correct.
1: People come visit them. They play mahjong and things like that. So I guess it's different for everyone. But certainly, a dating app, let's not diss that totally. Because honestly, I think maybe it is helpful for some people.
0: Indeed.
1: Yeah.
0: And, you know, talking about, you know, the neighbor's children, if they were going to call me uncle.
1: Why cannot?
0: I'll tell them, no la, change la, call me brother la. Okay, here's some home pride to start your week. Gardens by the Bay, that is correct, brother. Or short for GTBT or something like that, I think, right?
1: No, Gardens by the Bay, GBTB.
0: Okay. GBTB, that is correct. Has just been named the third best attraction in the entire world, and that is according to TripAdvisor's 2026 Traveler's Choice Awards. Now, it ranked behind Edinburgh's Royal Yacht Britannia, I hope I've got that right, and Barcelona's Sagrada Familia.
1: Oh, Sagrada Familia is amazing.
0: You've been there?
1: I have. I've been there twice, actually.
0: Oh, wow. Okay.
1: And now that it's fully complete, I think I need a third visit.
0: So the rankings, based on a full year's worth of traveler reviews and ratings. So it's not just one-off, right? It reflects what visitors have consistently been saying. For a garden that just opened over a decade ago, I mean, it's a remarkable result compared to, you know, I would imagine this Edinburgh's Royal Yacht Britannia and Sagrada Familia. They've been around for a while.
1: They have. I mean, Sagrada Familia goes back to Gaudi, right? So this is a long time ago. And Britannia, of course, we're looking at it being in Edinburgh. It goes way, way back in English history. But, you know, I'm very proud because we beat the Empire State Building, which was number 4, and the Cayman Crystal Caves in the Cayman Islands, which was number 5. And we even beat Angkor Wat.
0: Oh.
1: Yeah. It was actually that was ranked 21st. Okay. The other entries were mostly in Europe. In Germany and, of course, the Colosseum. I'm surprised they didn't rank higher. So, yeah, kudos to everyone behind GBTB.
0: Okay, but I have to say, though, GBTB, I mean, okay, I'm not a flowers kind of person, right? At home, I don't keep plants and I'm not a plant,
1: I'm not either.
0: The plant people and
1: I don't
0: all that,
1: have green thumbs, fingers and all of those things.
0: But I can appreciate. And I have to say, every time when I am at Marina Bay Sands and then it overlooks GBTB.
1: Fabulous, right?
0: Right. I'm like, oh my goodness, it's beautiful.
1: It is beautiful. And then when you're coming down the ECP, you take the ramp above ground and then you see GBTB and on the left, right?
0: Yeah.
1: The super trees,
0: correct.
1: The avatar trees.
0: Correct.
1: Wow, you're going, gosh, fabulous. And that ranks for me together with Jewel's fountain.
0: Yeah. It's awesome. You're right. Just talking about Jewel, I was at Jewel yesterday as well. Mm. I went to call the movie there. And yala, pretty la.
1: Is that a theatre in Jewel?
0: There is. Oh, Shaw Theatres.
1: Oh,
0: yeah.
1: Really? Oh.
0: Yeah, but,
1: oh, I didn't even know that.
0: Oh my goodness. It's beautiful.
1: It's pretty, isn't it? Yeah. And then at night they have all the colours. And then they have the shows. I think it was 8 o'clock.
0: Yeah,
1: in the
0: something
1: evenings
0: like that.
1: Or
0: yeah,
1: something like
0: correct.
1: That. And then all the children come out. And then every time you go into social media and people post these things, right? Instagram's very popular for that. And you'll always have comments from visitors to Singapore. Here's the airport. And then they'll show you the waterfall and all of that.
0: Yeah. So beautiful. Yeah,
1: it is beautiful.
0: So congratulations once again to Gardens by the Bay.
1: Yeah.
0: Third best global attraction. So that's your roundup of good news to start your week. We hope you're off to a good start of the week. But stay with us because we have the 9 o'clock coming up right here on CNA 938.
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7: Now, the morning report with Andrea Heng and Haryanto Dima.
0: Hey, hey, it's the start of the second hour of the Morning Report right here on CNA 938. You know, Sue, that belief where strength training is just for the young only. Mm. Well, not anymore.
1: Yeah.
0: More seniors, they are signing up and waitlists are now stretching for months.
1: Absolutely. But what's driving this shift? Could lifting weights be the key to aging well? And is it ever too late to start? We'll find out.
0: Good morning. Here are the latest headlines coming up from the CNA Newsroom with Susan Ng. I'm Haryanto Diman. The Philippine government has ordered a swift and full response after the eruption of Mayon volcano over the weekend. President Ferdinand Marcos Jr. has ordered assistance for affected communities. Efforts include deploying fire trucks across the province to clear major roads, as well as mobile clinics and water stations to assist with potential respiratory illnesses caused by the ash fall. CNA's Arnold Gay has more on the eruption.
8: Some classes and local activities have been suspended today as thick volcanic ash coats several towns in Albay province. Thousands evacuated their homes after Mayon spewed a giant ash plume and sent lava running down its slopes on Saturday. Local authorities say the eruption has caused deep agricultural losses, with multiple livestock killed and near-harvest rice fields buried. The eruption has also disrupted travel, with flights at Bicol International Airport suspended yesterday. The volcano remains under alert level 3 on a 5 scale, meaning another major eruption could happen in the coming days. Residents have been advised to stay out of the 6-kilometer radius danger zone as they could be impacted by landslides and lava flows. The latest displacement follows earlier evacuations in January after a similar alert was raised over the volcano. Mayon is the most active of more than 20 volcanoes in the country. Its worst eruption more than two centuries ago killed more than 1,200 people.
1: President Donald Trump says the US will launch efforts to free up stranded ships in the Strait of Hormuz, calling it a humanitarian gesture. The process, dubbed Project Freedom, is set to begin today. It comes amid negotiations with Iran that Mr. Trump says have been very positive. Posting on social media, he described the stranded ships as merely neutral and innocent bystanders. He says the U.S. Navy will guide them safely out of the restricted waterway. He warned that any interference will be dealt with forcefully.
0: In other news, Iran says it is reviewing the United States' response to its latest proposal to end the war. Tehran's 14-point plan includes calls for the U.S. to lift its naval blockade, a new mechanism for the Strait of Hormuz, and the end of hostilities in Iran and in Lebanon. Tehran says there are no nuclear negotiations at this stage, and it wants all issues resolved within 30 days. But the U.S. has been insisting Iran must commit to stopping its nuclear program before the war ends. Jamshid Choksi is Distinguished Professor at the University of Indiana in Bloomington. Now, here's more on the latest proposal.
9: Initially, Trump was very negative to even the second Iranian proposal. He now considers it positive. When we look at the proposals, what has changed between the first and second Iranian proposals is the Iranians now have merged together. The initial proposal wanted all hostilities to cease first against Iran and against Hezbollah. Then the second stage would have been discussion about the Persian Gulf and the Strait of Hormuz. Now those two have fused together to say hostilities will cease and negotiations on the waters will begin. I think the Americans at this point are moving forward on that basis to say, okay, if we are indeed going to be no hostilities and indeed going to negotiate the freedom of navigation in the Persian Gulf and the Strait of Hormuz, then let's actually put that to the test. Let's see whether the Iranians really mean it. Because while Trump in one voice says he's willing to negotiate, he's also made it very clear that he is very willing to, and the United States is capable of resuming attacks against Iran.
1: Japanese Prime Minister Sanae Takaichi is in Canberra to meet her Australian counterpart, Anthony Albanese. She'll receive a formal welcome at Parliament House before they begin discussions on bolstering cooperation in defence, critical minerals and economic security. This is Ms. Takaichi's first official state visit to Australia since taking office. It also marks the 50th anniversary of the signing of the Japan-Australia Friendship and Cooperation Treaty. The treaty was negotiated back in 1973 amid the Middle East oil shock. Ms. Takaichi and Mr. Albanese are expected to sign a deal on critical minerals. Reports say the Japanese PM will likely seek assurances on gas supplies from Australia, a top supply of LNG to Tokyo.
0: Israel and Hezbollah are continuing to trade blows despite an extended ceasefire with Lebanon. On Sunday, Israel's military issued a new forced evacuation order, covering more than 10 villages in southern Lebanon. Smoke was seen rising from that area after the evacuation order was issued. The Israeli military said it was conducting operations against Hezbollah targets, reiterating that the militant group had violated their truce. The news desk tells us how the conflict has impacted Iran-backed Hezbollah.
10: The Israeli military has occupied a chunk of southern Lebanon since Hezbollah went to war with Israel on March 2nd. Hundreds of thousands of residents there have been displaced, and new estimates from Hezbollah officials suggest several thousand of its fighters have been killed, though the group publicly disputed the figure, saying it does not have the full toll. Still, it's a steep cost, with severe political consequences. In Beirut, opposition has hardened against Hezbollah. Domestic rivals say it's exposing Lebanon to repeated wars with Israel. But Hezbollah lawmaker Ibrahim al-Masawi said it's not a matter of numbers.
11: It isn't that we don't care for people's lives, but we care more for our dignity and sovereignty and the protection of people. When you start this war of defense against the war of aggression, you don't go into making calculations of how many is going to be killed.
10: He denied the group was acting on Iran's behalf when it restarted attacks on Israel, as alleged by opponents, after Israel and the United States launched the war on Iran in late February. He said Hezbollah saw a window of opportunity while Israel was engaged with Iran.
11: Where we could break this vicious cycle, break this equation or formula where the Israelis can target, assassinate, bombard, kill, without any revenge, without any retaliation, without any respond.
1: India will start counting votes today across the four crucial states of West Bengal, Tamil Nadu, Kerala, Assam, and the Union Territory of Puducherry. Millions voted in the legislative elections last month, and the results will show if Prime Minister Narendra Modi's BJP has managed to make inroads in states seen as opposition strongholds. The crucial fight lies in the eastern state of West Bengal, where the regional Trinamool Congress Party has been in power for three straight terms. Exit polls last week showed a close contest in the state, which has never been governed by the BJP. West Bengal's neighbouring state of Assam has been led by a BJP alliance for the last 10 years and is projected to return to power for a third straight term.
0: Some florists in Singapore are facing a double whammy. Slower business for Mother's Day bouquets as their costs rise. They say they are paying more to import some flowers amid the ongoing Middle East conflict. Adding to that is more competition from smaller home-based businesses that have popped up in time for the day, which falls on the 10th of May this year. To cope, florists are absorbing some costs and even pivoting into landscaping. CNA's Rachel Tang has more in this report, featuring Karen Lai, founder of K-Flower, and Jeff Liu, general manager of HT Flower.
12: Mother's Day is often celebrated with flowers, but this florist's business has yet to fully blossom. Around the same time last year, she received around 80 orders for fresh-cut bouquets that cost up to around $200. But this year, demand has dropped by a quarter. Not only that, her suppliers are charging at least 5% more, with more detours amid the ongoing Middle East conflict.
13: Because of the affected war zone, so shipments are actually not coming in as frequent as it used to be. With Mother's Day coming up as well, the cost of the original price has also increased. As such, we actually look into alternatives to keep the quality of the flowers stable.
12: The most affected are roses and carnations, evergreen choices for the occasion from countries like Kenya. She's passing on some costs to her customers, with bouquets costing 5% more. For another business in the industry, it hasn't been a bed of roses either. It's been absorbing around 20% increase in costs from rising logistics and fuel prices linked to the Middle East conflict.
14: I mean, it definitely eats into our profit margin, but definitely if you increase the cost, we feel that consumer will tend to shun away from us and buy from the bigger players that is having the same pricing as well.
12: He says orders have also nearly halved to around 30 compared to last year. He's trying to drum up demand by boosting spending by 6 times on marketing for the first time. He believes florists like himself are getting a smaller slice of the pie as home-based businesses muscle into the sector. Right now, he's pivoted into areas where there's less of such competition, like landscaping. He's also looking to enter the wholesale market at the end of the year.
0: And that was a report by Rachel Tang. For more headlines, you can stay with us right here on CNA 938, or you can head on to cna.asia.
1: All right, let's head to the roads first to take a look at some updates. An accident on Somapa Road. This is away from Upper Changi and Sims Avenue, right after Upper Changi Road East. Accident vehicles on lanes 1 and 2. So please do avoid those lanes and be careful. Another accident, BKE towards the PIE after Mandai Road. Stationary vehicle, AYE towards Tuas after Jurong Port Road, and another one of a breakdown on the PIE towards Tuas after the BKE. Please do avoid lane 3. Drive with care. Thundery showers, in other words, rain over many areas this afternoon. Same weather that we had the last several days. Hot day ahead, temperatures up to 34.
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17: Protesters blocked roads, calling on the government to agree to a deal or step down.
18: Traders have also become bullish on the stock, as the supplier stands to rake in gains from AI-related demand and potential price hikes.
19: No single group appears to have won an absolute majority in the country's second round of snap parliamentary election.
20: Field investigations show heavy metals and oils were discharged from the beached ship. This in turn hurt the health of the coral reef.
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0: Thank you for staying with us right here on The Morning Report on CNA 938. It is Haryanto together with Susan, who's sitting in for Andrea, as Andrea is on a bit of a break today. Okay, so, Sue, you know, what was once thought to be the domain of the young is now becoming increasingly popular among seniors. And what are we talking about? We're talking about strength training.
1: Yeah.
0: The evidence, well, demand has surged so much that some specialized programs now have waitlists stretching for months. Okay, thing is though, this raises an important question. Why strength training? For many older adults, it is not only about building muscle for appearance, but it is also about maintaining independence, preventing falls, and staying mobile for as long as possible.
1: That's right. And falls are really not what seniors should want to have. So you must have strength, particularly in your legs. I have two dumbbells at home, by the way. Mm. I only use them a few times, so I better go home and do something after this conversation. Results increasingly show that strength is a key pillar of healthy aging. And it influences everything. Balance. Balance is very important. You know, I've seen like my mother, she's lost balance because when you're frail and senior, you lose balance so often and you don't want to fall in the bathroom or in the shower even. Bone density. Okay. So that is also an important thing. But I think what's important is you want to have a good quality of life. So strength training is the way to go. Maybe we should give it a thought, but we want to know what's driving the shift and how seniors can safely and effectively get started.
0: So joining us now for this chat is Sarah Wijaya. She's a personal trainer and she's also a national power lifter. Sarah, thank you for making time to speak with us this morning. So we know strength training has benefits like improved mobility and balance. Could you give us some examples of how these benefits can help seniors with their daily activities?
2: Well, good morning. Thank you for having me. So yeah, I think what you two mentioned about, you know, balance, mobility, independence of movement is a great benefit of strength training, especially for seniors. You know, sarcopenia, which is age-related muscle loss, starts from the age of 55, and we see a 1% decline of muscle mass year on year, and it quickly accelerates from the ages of 65 onwards. So when we lose that muscle mass, we lose the ability to, you know, have the strength to stand up from the chair, get out of bed, even walk normally. So I think being able to do these normal, quote unquote, normal activities that we once did, is one of the benefits of maintaining your muscle mass and strength training throughout the older years.
1: You have some senior clients, don't you, Sarah? And amongst them, were there any surprising transformations you've seen?
2: Surprising wouldn't be the word I use because obviously worked hard with them to get them to where they are. I think one of the coolest transformations I've

0: Popeyes, famous Louisiana chicken since 1972. Every Wednesday, grab a four-piece signature chicken bucket for just $10. And Mondays, seven pieces signature buttermilk tenders bucket for only $10.90. Love that chicken. Mm-mm. Popeyes, the fresh chicken crunch.
1: Love that chicken from Popeyes.
2: And not just someone who's in their 20s.
3: Sarah, we are having this conversation because we saw the article that was out on CNA.Asia talking about how, wait lists are up for several months now at specialized programs for strength training for seniors. So what does that tell us about unmet demand or even awareness gaps in society?
2: I mean, first of all, it's great that we see more and more seniors getting interested in doing these sorts of strength programs, getting it more active, and the government is, of course, aiding that as well. But personally, I don't think there necessarily needs to be a quote-unquote senior strength program. I think strength programs can be catered to all ages. It doesn't matter whether you're in your 20s or you're in your 60s. If you come to me and say, I've never lifted a weight before, we will do the exact same thing for both people, right? If you don't know how to get into a squat, I will teach you the exact same thing. So I think there's this notion or idea that someone who is older needs to go to a senior program and can't go into a regular gym and get a regular trainer who understands movement. If your trainer understands movement, it doesn't matter how old you are. Mm-hmm. You should get the exact same program and work towards the same things. Yes, everything is modifiable. We can scale everything down. But you know, you don't need a senior only program. I think the only benefit of having a senior only program is the social aspect of it. Mm. You're amongst people age, right? But it doesn't mean that you are not allowed in a commercial gym, right? Or to train someone who is 30 years your junior, 40 years your junior, because everyone understands movement in our industry.
4: Yeah. Sarah, many people associate aging with weakness. I mean, to what extent is that reversible or even modifiable?
2: I think it's reversible to quite a great extent. Perhaps not in terms of how much muscle mass, you know, you can regain, especially, you know, if someone is past the age of, say, 60, 70 years old, it's very hard to rebuild that muscle mass. But we can reverse or increase the strength of what muscle you already have to at least maintenance level or even beyond what you had before. So we want to maintain or hold on to whatever muscle mass you currently have. Building it might be a little bit more difficult. It's not to say that it's impossible, but we can definitely increase the strength of that muscle. And, you know, it especially important in females who, you know, go through menopause and we lose that bone density, we lose that muscle mass a lot faster than males do. So the earlier that you can come in and start strength training, or if you're already strength training in your 30s and 40s, continue that on into your 50s, 60s, 70s, you know, you will hold on to as much muscle mass and bone density as you can there.
3: Some concerns that, you know, seniors may express, Sarah, is that, is it too late for me to start? You know, I am of a certain...
4: That's my question.
3: I'm of a certain age, you know. I have a certain level of mobility. Yeah. Wouldn't it be dangerous for me to be lifting weights? What do you have to say to that?
2: Absolutely not. It's never too late to start. I mean, I have one client who just started with me 2 weeks ago. She's in her mid-50s. She's never done any of this before. She doesn't know the movement of a squat even though, yes, we are sitting up and down into a chair, for example. All these movements mimic what we do in daily life, and these movements in daily life should be easy, not painful, not a struggle. You know, getting out of bed, standing up off a chair, getting down and off a toilet even safely, right? These are all the things that we want to be able to do throughout our entire lives without the assistance of other people. So no, it's not too late to start. Strength training doesn't mean you have to carry heavy weights all the time. Strength training is using some sort of resistance to work your muscles to get them to move better, to get your body to move

0: better, to give you a little bit more balance, give you a bit more range of motion to move, so your joints don't ache, so you don't suddenly fall and pull a muscle, that kind of thing, or even break a bone, right? So we want to build things slowly. We don't start immediately with heavy weights. We start slow. We get you to move as you were born to move first.
1: There are seniors who may have chronic conditions, chronic illnesses. Do you see some of them being able to improve their health with strength training or, with regular fitness exercises?
0: Absolutely, absolutely. So, I mean, if we talk about metabolic conditions like diabetes, like that, which is quite prevalent here in Singapore, adding on muscle mass will increase your insulin sensitivity. It will reduce your risk of diabetes, your risk of heart disease. Just having more muscle mass on your frame, on your body, will allow your body to partition whatever nutrients you're taking in a lot better than if you don't have that muscle mass at all, right? So it's very much possible to improve these conditions. And then talking about physical maybe ailments, my mom is in her 70s. She had polio when she was younger, so she walks with a limp. She always complained about, foot pain, knee pain, hip pain. But when she started strength training properly, under a coach last year, her pain has gone to, very low levels every day. She can walk unassisted, up and down the stairs. There's much lower risk of falling, and there's a lower fear as well to do all these things by herself without us watching over her.
2: Sarah, if strength training were prescribed like medication, what would the dosage and I suppose compliance challenges look like?
0: I think it really depends where you're starting from. If you're someone who's never done any of this before, we start small. Is it small little challenges? Can you get up and off your chair unassisted? Or even going down into a seated position without just collapsing on the couch or collapsing on the chair? We work on those things slowly. If you can get into a gym 2 to 3 times a week, would be amazing. Under a coach is even better. So at least you have someone who to keep you accountable, to teach you the proper movements, the proper form, the proper techniques to avoid any further injury to the body. But start from where you are. Don't suddenly flip your life 180 and try to be gung-ho with strength training. Small little things that mimic your daily life first, and then move on to, lifting a dumbbell, lifting a barbell in the gym.
1: What would you say to seniors, or perhaps even those who are approaching their senior years, who think or often say, you know what, it's okay, I'm still mobile, I can drive, I can walk on my own. When is it a good time for them to start thinking about strength training? Are there any signs that could show muscle deterioration that perhaps is not so obvious?
0: I think, well, in terms of when to start, I think it's always a good time to start whenever you have the opportunity to. In terms of muscle loss, if you see, you can see physical deterioration of muscle. You see less defined muscles on your frame. Weight loss, sudden weight loss is also a sign that perhaps you're losing some muscle, especially in females as they go through menopause and postmenopausal ages. Any sort of bone density testing as well is an indication that, you might not be as strong as you need to be. Then, of course, there is, we see loss of balance. Normal movement starts becoming a little bit more difficult, and there's a higher chance of you falling down or breaking something. Those are all indications that, we need to start resistance training and putting some load on your frame.
2: Okay, so Sarah, there's this belief that lifting weights will make one bulky, right? You are a national power lifter yourself. You carry heavy weights. Your thoughts on that?
0: Arianto, I have been training for almost 15 years now. I'm still trying to get bulky.
2: So what you're saying is it is not quite true, you know, that you can get bulky, you get big, you know, big, muscly, especially for ladies. I know some girlfriends who, they're afraid, right, that, oh, strength training is going to make me big.
0: Mm. Look, it's a very, very common belief, but it's also a very common misconception. The amount of work we have to do, the amount of food we have to eat to be quote unquote bulky is truly a lot. And I don't think the general population or the you know, average gym goer will be doing that sort of work to get there. We're talking, you know, high level bodybuilder, aesthetics here, right? So, and then if we're talking about the senior population, it's going to be even harder for you to put that muscle mass on your frame. So I don't think the concern, or I don't think, you know, getting bulky should be a concern. I think maybe this is a personal opinion, but I think having that muscle makes people look even better. And having that muscle on your frame could even make you look even leaner than before, right? So, you know, I think aesthetics should be secondary to quality of life here. If you are strong enough to do all the things you want to do, you shouldn't be worried about what your body looks like, because you're living a better life anyway. If you're constantly worried about what your body looks like and you're, you know, dieting down even into your 50s and 60s just to look a certain way, but you're not able to do the things you want to do. You can't play with your grandkids. You can't, you know, go out and see your friends without someone helping you. What is the point there? Right. But that's my personal opinion. But I do hope that people understand that building muscle is very difficult and it takes a lot of work.
2: Sarah, I think those are very wise words to end our chat this morning. It's been very insightful. It's been very, you know, put things into perspective with regard to strength training, especially for seniors. And really, here's to hoping that, you know, more will not be afraid to pick up some sort of training just to lead a better life, move to improve their mobility. So thank you once again for setting aside time to speak
1: with us. Thank you. And as Harianto is talking, he's looking at me, so I better go home and dust off my weights and do something with them.
2: Sarah, thank you once again for the chat.
1: Thank you.
0: Thank you so much.
2: The pleasure is all ours. We've been speaking there with Sarah Wijaya. She is a personal trainer and a national powerlifter.
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2: Your time is 9:30. Let's have a look at the latest headlines coming up from the CNA newsroom. The Philippine government has ordered a swift and full response after the eruption of Mayon volcano over the weekend. President Ferdinand Marcos Jr. has ordered assistance for affected communities. Efforts include deploying fire trucks across the province to clear major roads, as well as mobile clinics and water stations to assist with potential respiratory illnesses caused by the ash fall. Local police have also distributed food aid and face masks to residents. CNA's Arnold Gay with more.
5: Some classes and local activities have been suspended today as thick volcanic ash coats several towns in Albay province. Thousands evacuated their homes after Mayon spewed a giant ash plume and sent lava running down its slopes on Saturday. Local authorities say the eruption has caused deep agricultural losses, with multiple livestock killed and near-harvest rice fields buried. The eruption has also disrupted travel, with flights at Bicol International Airport suspended yesterday. The volcano remains under alert level 3 on a 5 scale step, meaning another major eruption could happen in the coming days. Residents have been advised to stay out of the 6-kilometer radius danger zone as they could be impacted by landslides and lava flows. The latest displacement follows earlier evacuations in January after a similar alert was raised over the volcano. Bayan is the most active of more than 20 volcanoes in the country. Its worst eruption more than two centuries ago killed more than 1,200 people.
2: Iran says it is reviewing the United States' response to its latest proposal to end the war. Tehran's 14-point plan includes calls for the U.S. to lift its naval blockade, a new mechanism for the Strait of Hormuz, and the end of hostilities in Iran and in Lebanon. Tehran says there are no nuclear negotiations at this stage, and it wants all issues resolved within 30 days. But the U.S. has been insisting Iran must commit to stopping its nuclear program before the war ends. Jamshid Choksi is Distinguished Professor at the University of Indiana in Bloomington. Now, he explains whether this move truly creates space for de-escalation.
6: It is a dangerous space in which any confrontation could indeed derail the current negotiations. And I think what the United States here is gambling on is that the Iranians will want to continue the negotiations. It is in the Iranian government's interest to drag out the negotiations as long as possible so that they can rearm themselves, they can reestablish their financial stability, at least in terms of being able to supply their military. So I think what the United States is gambling is that the Iranians will no longer try to intercept commercial cargo passing through the Gulf.
2: Moving on now, Foreign Affairs Minister Dr. Vivian Balakrishnan has expressed Singapore's solidarity with the United Arab Emirates after recent attacks in the region. During a four-day working visit to the Gulf, Dr. Balakrishnan stressed the need for escalation. He also thanked the UAE for helping to ensure the safety and well-being of Singaporeans, as well as for facilitating the assisted departures of some in March. Dr. Balakrishnan and UAE leaders discussed ways to strengthen supply chains and expand cooperation in energy, sustainability, and the digital economy. He said both countries rely on strong, trusted partnerships and an open, stable international system to thrive as small economies. As regional hubs, both share an interest in keeping trade flowing and strengthening resilience. Dr. Balakrishnan will also visit Oman, Saudi Arabia, and Qatar during his working trip. In other news, Senior Minister Lee Hsien Loong is making a five-day visit to Malaysia starting today. The visit builds on a strong momentum of bilateral exchanges between both countries. It aims to deepen Singapore's long-standing and multifaceted ties with Malaysia's states and their leaders. SM Lee will visit Pahang first at the invitation of its Sultan. He will have an audience with the Pahang ruler and be hosted to lunch. He will also meet the chief minister as well as other state leaders. SM Lee will later travel to Terengganu, where he will also meet its chief minister and others. With the time at 9:35, let's take you through some business news. Oil prices in Asia trade are pulling back with the announcement of President Donald Trump's Project Freedom, an effort to free stranded ships in the Strait of Hormuz. It is raising hopes of improved flows through the critical waterway. CNN's Elizabeth Neo reports on how oil supply has been impacted in the meantime.
7: Now, so far, buyers from Asia and elsewhere are turning to the U.S. to replace Gulf supply. And that increased demand has made the U.S., once again, the top exporter of crude as it helps plug the supply gap due to the blockade of the Strait of Hormuz. While oil prices remain above $100 a barrel, U.S. Treasury Secretary Scott Bessent said energy prices should decline later this year. He said oil prices on the other side of the conflict are going to be much lower than they were last year. And he also defended Washington's actions against Iran, saying it is suffocating the regime and resulting in an economic blockade. Well, despite this, Gulf energy exporters are showing that they are ready to raise supplies once the war stops. OPEC Plus has agreed on a modest oil output hike for June. This is the third such increase since the conflict began. But the move remains largely on paper as a blockade of the Strait of Hormuz restricts oil shipments from the Gulf. Meanwhile, the UAE's flagship oil company said it is planning to spend $55 billion on new projects over the next 2 years. The move comes just days after it left OPEC, allowing it to produce as much or as little crude as it wants.
1: Wall Street is also set to open with gains after President Donald Trump's announcement of Project Freedom. Vasu Menon is Managing Director of Wealth Management Singapore at OCBC Bank. He shares his outlook for US stocks after their strong showing last month.
8: April was a bit of a surprise. I mean, the market actually pulled back. The MSCI World Index, which measures global equities, actually pulled back by about, you know, close to 10%. After the Middle East crisis, and rebounded more than 10%. In fact, rebounded 12%. So it is now a record high. It's like as if the Middle East crisis never even existed in the first place, right? So I think a lot of the good news has been priced in to some extent. Mm. A lot hinges now on what happens with the stalemate in the Strait of Hormuz. I think if Trump and Iran are able to work out a peace deal, then we could see the markets have another leg up. But if we continue to see a stalemate, that the markets could tread water, I feel. Tread water and not plunge, because I feel that essentially the economic data, the corporate data is quite resilient, showing resilience. Plus, markets are going to be hopeful that, with Trump's midterm elections coming up and the Iranian economy suffering because of the naval blockade, eventually you could see them strike a truce of some form. And that hope is going to keep, I think, investors at least treading water. Unless we see good news, then we'll see another leg up.
1: In home news, cybersecurity experts here are accelerating the use of AI to counter increasingly fast and sophisticated cyber threats. New AI models are helping both attackers and defense identity vulnerabilities at unprecedented speed, forcing organizations to adapt. But industry players warn that talent with both AI and cybersecurity expertise remains scarce, with efforts to develop this niche skill set underway. CNA's Nicholas Ng has more in this next report, featuring Go Eng Chun, President of Cyber at ST Engineering.
9: Artificial intelligence has been changing the game for the men and women responsible for keeping hackers out. Just last month, the cybersecurity agency issued an advisory on what cutting-edge AI models bring to the table, like helping find gaps in defenses to patch up or exploit, while doing it at a pace far outstripping what came before. One firm in the industry, ST Engineering, has been using agentic AI, a version of the technology that can operate with greater autonomy in its cybersecurity offerings. They say that it doesn't just make them more efficient.
10: So what is the real problem is really not enough talent, right? And then you are limited by the amount of talent. And today, if you're just going without AI, there's a lot of fatigue, you know? So a lot of them are even exiting from the industry. So it's important with agentic AI. One of the fundamental attribute and advantage is that make their life better, that they enjoy doing their work.
9: Though industry players are warning that the talent they need to keep up with threat actors is changing. While the core skills remain the same, those who have the expertise to use AI in cybersecurity are becoming increasingly important and hard to find.
11: AI talents, quite hard to find. Cybersecurity talents, we are improving because we started cybersecurity quite long ago, so we're much better. But I think what will be a challenge now and what we plan to tackle going forward is finding talents that have an intersection of both skills. Because they are rare either ways, but it's harder to find someone with an overlap of both skills.
1: And you also heard from Yo-Lip Kun, Director of X Cybersecurity at the Home Team Science and Technology Agency. And that's business news as it breaks on CNA.Asia. Let's take a look at some traffic updates. Two accidents, three to tell you about. Bukit Timah Road towards the city after Newton Road. Accident vehicles on lanes 3 and 4. PIE towards Changi. An accident on lane 2 after the KJE. And PIE in the opposite direction towards Tuas. An accident on lane 2 after Eng Neo Avenue. A vehicle breakdown as well in this same spot, so do keep a lookout for that. Another one on the BKE towards the PIE after the SLE. Please do drive with care.
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2: Thank you for staying with us right here on CNA 938 for the final stretch of the morning report. Your time is 9:43 a.m. and Asian markets are now open. So it seems like China, Japan and South Korea, they are closed today. So let's take a look at the ones that are open. We have Hang Seng Index up about 1.4%. We have AXX 200 a bit flat but still up at 0.1%. And we also have STI up 0.6%. So with Washington, you heard there in the news bulletins earlier on, now planning to guide stranded ships through the Strait of Hormuz. Is this the first credible off-ramp for oil markets or another source of escalation risk?
1: Earlier on Open for Business, we asked Vasu Menon, Managing Director, Investment Strategy, Wealth Management Singapore at OCBC Bank, if this could be a good sign for markets.
14: Well, we've seen so many false dawns, and hopefully this is not another false dawn. It is a monumental task. I mean, we've got hundreds of ships stranded in the Persian Gulf, right? So it will not be an easy task for the U.S. Navy to guide each and every one of them or many of them out, and remains to be seen whether Iran will retaliate. So we all just have to wait and watch and see if Trump is able to pull this off. But more importantly, I think what the markets are hoping for is some kind of a peace deal. And he seems to be indicating that, you know, they have very positive discussions with Iranian reps, U.S. reps, that is. And we'll have to see. I mean, we've heard this happen so many times that it's we're all hoping that finally it'll, really happen. And if it does, then, you know, the markets have another leg up.
1: Mm. In the meantime, though, Vasu, OPEC Plus has announced another output increase, although it is seen as largely symbolic, that's given right, that the Strait of Hormuz is still shut. How should markets interpret this move? I mean, this is also the first move after the UAE's exit.
14: That's right. As you said, it's symbolic. OPEC will not be able to really increase that supply because their storage tanks are full right now. But nevertheless, it is to signal to the markets that despite UAE's departure, OPEC is still very much in the business of, you know, controlling oil supply. OPEC remains united. The rest of OPEC remains united, and they will continue to play their part in terms of regulating supply and prices in the world. So it's a signal of confidence to the markets that, you know, UAE's departure is not going to unravel OPEC. And I think that's the biggest takeaway from what's happened with their decision to increase oil output by 188,000 barrels per day come June.
2: Let's turn and shift gears from oil. Let's talk about Wall Street now. We heard from Liz earlier as well about the strong showing in April. Wall Street had a strong April. Now, as we begin this new month of May, Vasu, what is your outlook? Need you to gaze in the crystal ball a little bit, you know, read the tea leaves a little bit. I mean, we know there's continued tensions, but we also have heard that, you know, Iran has put forth its latest peace proposal.
14: That's right.
2: So what are you feeling for the month of May?
14: Well, you know, a lot hinges now on what happens in the next, say, 48 hours, 72 hours, as to whether, you know, the Iranians and the U.S. will be able to strike some kind of a deal. I mean, if you can believe Trump in what he says about things being very positive, hopefully, you know, they both have a lot to lose. Don't forget, you know, the U.S. is running the midterm elections and Trump and the Republican Party have a lot at stake. At the same time, the naval blockade is hurting the Iranian economy quite badly. So, you know, there's an incentive for both of them to strike some kind of a deal. I'm not sure whether it's going to be a complete peace deal or whether it's going to be a ceasefire, you know, a truce of some sorts. Well, April was a surprise. The markets fell 10%, or the MSCI World Index, which measures global equities, fell 10% right after the Middle East crisis. In the month of April, it rebounded 12%, and it's now at a record high. Now, I think a lot of the good news has been priced in. So the markets will tread water unless we see something positive come out of, you know, the negotiations between the U.S. and Iran. And until we see free flow of traffic in Hormuz and free flow of oil or the oil supply crunch easing, we're not going to see markets go up by leaps and bounds. Right? I think we need to see those things come through before we see another big leg up.
1: Just a little bit more on April's rally. Much of it was actually credited to earnings. Realistically, though, how much more can earnings momentum carry equities, especially as we're also seeing mixed reaction to mega cap tech?
14: That's right. So if you look at the rally in April, it was led by tech stocks. And tech stocks had a big rebound compared to the broader market. And as you said, you know, subsequently that, you know, the tech earnings were mixed. I think the earnings itself was not really mixed. I mean, if you look at the Mag 7, for example, collectively, the earnings went up 57%. Now, that's very strong. Now, what... but the price reaction has been mixed, as in the sense that, for example, the likes of Alphabet has rallied, despite very strong, I mean, given the fact they reported very strong earnings. Meta reported strong earnings as well, but their price went down. And the reason for that is because markets are taking greater confidence that companies like Alphabet, for example, have got a stronger line between CapEx spending and revenue growth, whereas in the case of Meta, markets are less confident that CapEx spending will translate to revenue growth. So the markets are now becoming more discerning. But overall, if you pick the S&P 500 index, consensus is that they will report earnings growth of 27%, you know, for the current reporting season, which is a very strong number, probably one of the strongest numbers in a long time. And I think this is one of the underpinnings of the market. This is the reason why the markets have not fallen off the cliff. The earnings have been generally strong.
2: Okay.
14: Investors are hopeful that it will remain strong. And I think if you look at the S&P 500 index, you know, only 10% of companies which have reported earnings so far have actually issued negative guidance. So a large number of companies have either said nothing or issued positive guidance. So again, we're all hoping for the big fallout. I mean, or we are worried about the big fallout from the Middle East crisis, but it's not coming through in terms of the verbatim and the performance of, you know, companies that have reported earnings so far.
2: Okay. We understand OCBC has moved equities to neutral, but that's still right. Likes Singapore, China, and Hong Kong, Vasu. Help us understand here a little bit more. What makes these markets relatively more defensive now?
14: That's right. So in the case of Singapore, you know, essentially it's a market that offers you very high dividend yield, right? And so I think that's a key attraction for Singapore. Second attraction for Singapore is also that, you know, the government is trying to basically boost the stock market, boost the capital markets over here. And they've announced several schemes to do that. And they have put their money where their mouth is by giving out billions of dollars in funds to fund managers to invest in small and medium-sized companies listed on the Singapore stock market. I think all that is giving confidence. Plus, there's a lot of liquidity in the system here. So, you know, that supports the case for Singapore. Now, as far as China and Hong Kong is concerned, I think essentially, you know, the Chinese government has got a very strong balance sheet. They got a huge stockpile of oil. Electricity in China is driven by coal, less so by LNG. The Chinese government, you know, has the ability to unleash fiscal stimulus to support the economy. Economy is doing relatively well. Valuations are not demanding. And in the bigger scheme of things, you look around the world, China is probably more insulated from the Middle East crisis compared to many other parts of Asia and other parts of the world. So on a relative basis, we think that, you know, there's a story for China. And more than that, one other angle for China is that, you know, I think the tech sector in China is actually making a lot of headway. In fact, in some areas, they've even overtaken the US. And so technology innovation is, you know, again, an area that China is taking a lead on. And many of the stocks exposed to this area have done very well. And so this is another reason why, you know, investors should not ignore China.
1: Okay, let's talk about oil. It hit above $120 last
14: That's
1: week.
14: That's right, momentum.
1: Yeah, and Fed appears more hawkish. Key labor report will be out at the end of the week. And this report is set to show fewer jobs were added in April. So, Vasu, how would you assess resilience of the U.S. economy right now, particularly with tighter financial conditions and also elevated energy costs?
14: Right. So, if you look at the U.S., what's interesting is this. They have now become the largest exporter of oil in the world, right? They've exported something like 250 million barrels of oil during this crisis, which is record high. And the reason why they're able to do that is because they have a huge stockpile of oil, plus the shale industry in the US has just done extremely well since the early 2000s. So the US is kind of holding the fort right now, helping countries that are in need of oil like Japan, Thailand, parts of Asia, with oil supply. So the economy in the US is fairly resilient. The latest economic growth numbers for the second quarter show the economy grew at about, you know, first quarter rather, grew at about 2%. Very strong economic growth. So, and energy dependence generally, not just in the US, elsewhere in the world, has reduced quite significantly over the last 10, 20 years. So overall, we think that, you know, the economic picture in the US, complemented with the earnings picture, continues to provide the underpinning and support for, you know, the equity markets and even some segments of the bond market.
2: Okay. U.S. Treasury yields rose again last week, Vasu, as the standoff dragged on. Does that challenge OCBC's view that rate cuts are delayed, not derailed? Also, how significant is the recent descent within the Fed? Earlier on, we had a chat about that as
14: That's
2: well.
14: Right.
2: We want to get your thoughts on
14: well,
2: that.
14: You know,
2: well,
14: clearly, that descent is not something that's very common, right? The last time you had a descent like this was back, I think, back in 1992.
2: 1992, yeah. Right? That's so right. More than 30
14: ago,
2: years, yeah.
14: Right? But nevertheless, you know, I think what the dissenters are basically saying is that, you know, we have to bear in mind that what's happening in the Middle East could fuel inflation. And so let's not signal that there could be more rate cuts. That was their gripe. But, you know, I think to me, as long as the Fed doesn't signal that they're going to raise rates dramatically, if the outlook is one where they cut rates modestly or hold rates steady, I think the markets can live with it.
2: Okay.
14: But if they hike rates dramatically as they did in 2022, after the Russia-Ukraine crisis, interest rates went up by 4% in the Federal Reserve. That's huge. We don't see that happening. There's no room for that to happen. We think at best the Fed will hold, at most, you know, hike very modestly.
2: Okay.
14: And so we don't think that the Fed policy is going to be a big game changer for the outlook, medium-term outlook for the markets.
1: Okay, so U.S. Treasury yields, it rose again last week. The standoff drags on. Now, does that challenge your views, OCBC's views, that rate cuts are delayed, not derailed?
14: We think that, you know, rate cuts are probably delayed. We are looking at a rate cut from the Fed in the third quarter of this year. We now think that it could happen in the fourth quarter of this year. But come 2027, I think we've got to put rate cuts aside. Probably no rate cuts unless the economy really slows down dramatically. So we think that, you know, there could be one in the fourth quarter of this year. Don't forget, while the economy is doing well, the job market, as you mentioned earlier, Susan, the job numbers this Friday is expected to show 62,000 jobs compared to 178,000 jobs in the previous month. So it's a slowdown. I think the Fed is watching the job market very closely, and that will prevent the Fed from doing anything aggressive, or that might fuel another rate cut at the end of this year and prevent the Fed from hiking rates too dramatically even down the road.
2: Okay. Vasu, this week, U.S. Treasury will also announce its borrowing plans for the next 3 months, where it is expected to maintain a $125 billion quarterly refunding size. How important is such a move for bond market stability, and how concerned are you about the fiscal trajectory of the US?
14: I think the 125 being maintained is a good thing. It means that, you know, you will not see a lot of upward pressure on treasury yields in the US. But of course, the fiscal trajectory is a source of concern for the markets. The U.S. Debt position is now at a record high. Budget deficit is also increased quite significantly. Going forward into 2027, 2028, the U.S. may need to spend a lot more on defense to replenish their depleted stockpile. But having said all that, those are things that the markets have lived with for the last 10, 15 years. And I know for the last 10, 15 years, everybody's worried about, you know, U.S. Treasury yields skyrocketing. It's not happened.
1: And that's Vasu Menon, Managing Director, Investment Strategy and Wealth Management Singapore at OCBC Bank.

0: And he brings us to the end of our Monday edition of the Morning Report right here on CNA 938 on the 4th of May. May the 4th be with you again.
1: Another fabulous week.
0: Another fabulous
1: force
0: week.
1: Force or no force?
0: No. Well, Susan, as always, thank you so much for sitting in. It's been a fun morning with you.
1: Always a pleasure to be here with you.
0: Always a pleasure indeed. Don't go away. We have Cheryl Goh, who's coming on for the midday show. She is going to be accompanying you all the way till 2 p.m. And of course, we have all the other shows happening throughout the day as well. So make sure you stay locked in with us right here on CNA 938. Till then, we will see you tomorrow bright and early at 7 a.m. for Open for Business. And then at 8, as always, for the Morning Report. Till then, take care. Bye-bye.
1: Bye.
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1: It's a very good morning to you. We're heading to 10 o'clock on this Monday, the 4th of May. Hope you're having a good start to the week. Coming up this hour, how do we unpack the mental and emotional barriers of investing, and how can we move past them? Well, we're going to get tips from an expert. Also, workplaces need to talk about fertility. So what does support look like for employees who are trying to start a family? Well, you're going to find out on the Work It podcast. Lots to get into this hour, but first, here's the news. We're starting with how Japanese Prime Minister Sanae Takaichi is in Canberra to meet her Australian counterpart, Anthony Albanese. This is Ms. Takaichi's first official visit to Australia since taking office. CNA's Julie Yu tells us what's on the agenda.
11: Well, the leaders of both countries are facing tough times amid the war on Iran and the continued closure of the Strait of Hormuz. Ms. Takaichi and Mr. Albanese are expected to ink a deal on critical minerals, with reports saying the Japanese Prime Minister will likely seek assurances on gas supplies from Australia, a top supplier of LNG to Tokyo. Well, during her visit, Ms. Takaichi will stop over at the Australian War Memorial, the Canberra Nara Peace Park, and hold a courtesy call with the Governor General.
1: And that was Julie Yu there. We get now Roger Maynard, who explains the significance of the meeting, and he reports to us from Sydney.
12: There's no doubt that this visit by the Japanese Prime Minister is being viewed as a pivotal moment in Australia's relations with Japan, both at an economic and political level. Apart from the fact that it's the 50th anniversary of the Basic Treaty of Friendship and Cooperation between the two countries, you could argue that each nation needs each other now more than ever. The energy crisis brought on by the war in the Middle East has certainly focused minds in Tokyo and in Canberra. Australia desperately needs to tap into refined oil from Japan to top up its own supply, while Japan needs coal and gas from Australia to keep its lights on. Amazingly, about a third of Japan's energy needs are provided by Australia, not to mention two-thirds of its iron ore requirements. So you can see how reliant the two nations are in the current energy crisis. So joint energy needs will obviously feature prominently, rare earths, all that sort of thing in today's talks. But we'll know the detail in a few hours' time when the two leaders hold a press conference.
1: And President Donald Trump says the U.S. will launch what he calls humanitarian efforts today to free stranded ships in the Strait of Hormuz. And this has triggered a stern warning from Iran. It comes amid their negotiations, which Mr. Trump says have been very positive. Posting on his Truth social platform, Mr. Trump described the stranded ships as merely neutral and innocent bystanders. He says the U.S. Navy will guide them safely out of the restricted waterway so they can get on with their business. Now, he warned that any interference will be dealt with forcefully. Iran's parliamentary head of national security says any American interference in the strait would violate the ceasefire. Tony Waterman tells us more about the operation dubbed Project Freedom to release stranded ships from the Strait of Hormuz.
7: Well, President Trump has really tried to frame this as a humanitarian mission, saying that these ships and seafarers have been stranded for months, that some of them are running low on food and other supplies. And he said that this is going to be only for countries that are not involved in this war, calling them innocent bystanders. And that is why these escorts are going to begin. And he warned Iran that if it tries to interfere, it's going to be met with military force. So framing this as a humanitarian effort, but it is a direct challenge to Iran's chokehold on the Strait of Hormuz. Tehran shut this down in the early days of this conflict. And the risk here is that starting these escorts could spark a confrontation between the U.S. Navy, presumably the Trump administration is going to use the Navy to perform these escorts, and the Iranian Revolutionary Guard, and that this could kick off a new front in this war. President Trump, in this post, made it almost sound as if Iran had agreed to this. He said that this is a humanitarian gesture on behalf of the United States, and in particular, the country of Iran. At this point, Iran has not confirmed any of this, but it all comes against the backdrop of these ongoing peace talks.
1: Now, Israel and Hezbollah are continuing to trade blows despite an extended ceasefire with Lebanon. On Sunday, Israel's military issued a new forced evacuation order covering more than 10 villages in southern Lebanon. Now, smoke was seen rising from that area after the evacuation order was issued. The Israeli military says it was conducting operations against Hezbollah targets, reiterating that the militant group had violated their truce. The news desk tells us how the conflict has impacted Iran-backed Hezbollah.
10: The Israeli military has occupied a chunk of southern Lebanon since Hezbollah went to war with Israel on March 2nd. Hundreds of thousands of residents there have been displaced, and new estimates from Hezbollah officials suggest several thousand of its fighters have been killed, though the group publicly disputed the figure, saying it does not have the full toll. Still, it's a steep cost, with severe political consequences. In Beirut, opposition has hardened against Hezbollah. Domestic rivals say it's exposing Lebanon to repeated wars with Israel. But Hezbollah lawmaker Ibrahim al-Masawi said it's not a matter of numbers.
13: It isn't that we don't care for people's lives, but we care more for our dignity and sovereignty and the protection of people. When you start this war of defense against the war of aggression, you don't go into making calculations of how many is going to be killed.
10: He denied the group was acting on Iran's behalf when it restarted attacks on Israel, as alleged by opponents, after Israel and the United States launched the war on Iran in late February. He said Hezbollah saw a window of opportunity while Israel was engaged with Iran.
13: Where we could break this vicious cycle, break this equation or formula where the Israelis can target, assassinate, bombard, kill, without any revenge, without any retaliation, without any respond.
1: In other news, the Philippine government has ordered a swift and full response after the eruption of Mayon volcano over the weekend. President Ferdinand Marcos Jr. has ordered assistance for affected communities. Efforts include deploying fire trucks across the province to clear major roads, as well as mobile clinics and water stations to assist with potential respiratory illnesses caused by the ashfall. Here's CNA's Arnold Gay with more on the eruption.
14: Some classes and local activities have been suspended today as thick volcanic ash coats several towns in Albay Province. Thousands evacuated their homes after Mayon spewed a giant ash plume and sent lava running down its slopes on Saturday. Local authorities say the eruption has caused deep agricultural losses, with multiple livestock killed and near-harvest rice fields buried. The eruption has also disrupted travel, with flights at Bicol International Airport suspended yesterday. The volcano remains under alert level 3 on a 5 scale, meaning another major eruption could happen in the coming days. Residents have been advised to stay out of the 6-kilometer radius danger zone, as they could be impacted by landslides and lava flows. The latest displacement follows earlier evacuations in January after a similar alert was raised over the volcano. Bayon is the most active of more than 20 volcanoes in the country. Its worst eruption more than two centuries ago killed more than 1,200 people.
1: Now, India will start counting votes today across the four crucial states of West Bengal, Tamil Nadu, Kerala, Assam, and the Union Territory of Puducherry. Now, millions voted in the legislative elections last month, and the results will show if Prime Minister Narendra Modi's BJP has managed to make inroads in states seen as opposition strongholds. The crucial fight lies in the eastern state of West Bengal, where the regional Trinamool Congress Party has been in power for three straight terms. Exit polls last week showed a close contest in the state, which has never been governed by the BJP. From New Delhi, Ishan Garg tells us how vital it is for the BJP to win the state.
15: West Bengal is the key battleground state, and the Bharatiya Janata Party has made inroads in that state for the past 5 years. In the previous elections 5 years ago, they managed to make a substantial inroads, winning 77-odd seat in the 248-member assembly there. And this time around, the expectation for the BJP is that it is going to go beyond and further and potentially win that state. And it's a central part of BJP's wider agenda of trying to make inroads in the traditionally opposition voting states, where the people of that state might not be Hindi speaking, they might not be in the north. And that's how BJP is planning to establish itself as a pan-India force.
1: And finally, in your news, Senior Minister Lee Hsien Loong is making a 5-day visit to Malaysia starting today. The visit builds on a strong momentum of bilateral exchanges between both countries. It aims to deepen Singapore's long-standing and multifaceted ties with Malaysia's states and their leaders. SM Lee will first visit Pahang at the invitation of its sultan. He will have an audience with the Pahang ruler and be hosted to lunch. He will also meet with the chief minister as well as other state leaders. SM Lee will later travel to Terengganu, where he will also meet its chief minister and others as well. That is your news with me, Cheryl Goh. Headlines anytime on CN8938 and CN8.asia. Alrighty, 10:10 on this Monday. It is the 4th of May. Let's do a quick check on the roads for you. There is an accident on the BKE towards PIE after Mandai Road, and that is causing congestion till the SLE. Please avoid lanes 1 and 2. Seems like a pretty big pile up there, so do take note. There's also an accident on the PIE towards Tuas after Eng Neo Avenue, and that is causing congestion till Stevens Road. Please avoid lane 2 there. A third accident, this is on the PIE towards Changi after KJE. Please avoid lane 2. And we've got a vehicle breakdown on the CTE towards AYE after Ang Mo Kio Avenue 5. Please avoid lane 1. Very busy on the roads this Monday morning, so please, as always, do be patient. Drive carefully. Weather-wise today, thundery showers expected over many areas in the late morning and early afternoon. Temperatures ranging from 24 to a high of 34 degrees Celsius.
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8: Now, Mind Your Money with Cheryl Goh.
1: That's right. Hello. Welcome to Mind Your Money with me, Cheryl Goh. Now, many of us people, we are curious about investing. I mean, we may read about it, we may talk about it, or we may even plan to do it in our minds, but we never actually take that first step. So why does that hesitation happen, and what's really holding people back? How do we unpack the mental and emotional barriers around investing, and how can we move past them? Well, today we're going to unpack this with Dina Pohlman, who is finance coach and founder of Your Finance Mind. We're starting a series with her where she'll come on every 2 weeks to talk to us about a specific finance issue. So today we're talking about investing. Dina, really happy to kick this series off with you here on Mind Your Money.
17: Yeah, Cheryl, thank you so much for inviting me to your show.
1: Yeah. So why do you think people struggle to get invested or start investing despite, you know, having the intention that, yes, I know I should do it, but somehow something just holds them back, right?
17: Yeah. So many people struggle to start investing because they feel they lack knowledge or the know-how. But actually, that's a bit of a misconception. So globally, studies have shown that only about 1 in 3 adults are considered financially literate. And so knowledge plays a role. But we are living in a time where there's so much information, sometimes way too much, right? So this is what I see in my work. Even when people have some level of knowledge, they still hesitate. Some of them might have studied finance before, some are even working in the financial sector. So the real issue isn't just knowledge, it's the confidence in making financial decisions. And this confidence is very different from knowledge.
1: Yeah, that's really interesting, Dina. So where do you think this lack of confidence comes from? This is a mindset issue, right?
17: Yeah. So the current economic uncertainty, of course, isn't helping. You know, it's making people more cautious with their money, and that's completely valid. At the same time, this might be an even more important time for people to take care of their money well and think about building alternative sources of income beyond their salary. A big part of that lack of confidence also comes from our upbringing and life experiences. We all grow up with a certain money story. For example, some people grew up hearing things like, there's no free lunch, investing is risky, you can lose all your money. So they might have seen their parents struggle financially, their parents never invested at all, or if they invested, they could have lost money. And as a child, that could leave a very strong impression. So these money stories or beliefs stay with us into adulthood, and they quietly influence what we do or don't do with our money.
1: Yeah, that sounds pretty relatable. I mean, it's a very valid feelings, right? But what are some of the common things people tell you, Dina, about why they don't invest?
17: So I hear many reasons, and very often they are quite surface level explanation. You know, things that are common are like, I don't have time, I'm busy with work, I'm not good with numbers, or it's too risky now, I'll wait for a better time. And very often these are just some protective thoughts, you know, it's how our mind tries to keep us safe from uncertainty or fear. The challenge is they also keep us stuck because they are limiting beliefs. Mm-hmm. Because investing is really about making decisions. And every decision comes with that possibility of being wrong, even if you have done your homework and tried to make the best decision. So part of the journey of investing is learning to get comfortable with that uncertainty.
1: Yeah, definitely, Dina. And, you know, tell us a bit more for an investment newbie then. What's the best way for them to take that first step and to learn to make these financial decisions?
17: So the key word, I feel, is clarity. Rather than randomly putting their money into some stocks or funds, it's important for them to take a more structured approach. We want to reduce that fear and uncertainty that the newbies feel first, okay? So past surveys in Singapore have shown that one of the top reasons that people don't invest is the fear of losing money. So the best place to start is actually understanding your own financial situation, because everyone's circumstances are different, you know, their income, responsibilities, goals. So the way they invest should also be different. That's why we can't just blindly follow someone else's strategy. Otherwise, we'll end up feeling anxious, losing sleep, or worse, never get started at all.
1: Yeah.
17: So when I talk about clarity, I mean like understanding your financial situation, knowing your financial goals and your risk profile. And of course, before we invest, we have to make sure we have an emergency fund, maybe 3 to 6 months of your expenses before you start channeling your savings into investments, okay? And then you have to start learning, because investing is not gambling. For beginners, it's always better to start more conservatively with lower risk investments and build from there. So it's really taking a step-by-step approach, you know, growing your knowledge, practice, taking action, and gradually building that confidence.
1: Yeah, and I like what you said about, you know, everyone's circumstances are different. So we

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2: You inform the bank that you want to redeem, and within a day or two, your money is back in your cash account. And similarly for stocks, when you click the sell button, your stocks will be converted to cash within a couple of days. So sometimes it's not really like which one is safe, which one is dangerous, but it's how we perceive it and what gets us faster to our financial goals. And another example of a mindset shift is about information paralysis. So these days, with AI or artificial intelligence and other online tools, you can get pages and pages of stock analysis. So some of my clients try that instead of doing the simple steps that I guide them through. And I ask them after reading all these pages generated by AI, can you make a decision? And the answer is often no. So for beginners, it's actually better to keep things simple. The goal is not to make the perfect decision. The goal is to practice taking small action, making small financial decisions, and getting comfortable doing that over and over until it becomes something which is normal for you to do.
3: Yeah, definitely. That sounds like a really useful, some really useful tips, Dina. And you know, after you go through all this with them, this process, do you see a transformation in your clients? Like, how have their attitudes towards making these decisions changed?
2: Yeah, so I see the transformation all the time. And honestly, my clients, they impress me. So I have worked with clients who had trading accounts for years, but they never made a single trade in them. Okay. Or some of them, they have stocks which they bought years ago or decades ago, but they never sold anything because they were just afraid of making the wrong decision. Okay. So once they take that first step of understanding themselves, where they stand financially, how they want to invest, something shifts and help them to move forward. And then they realize, oh, it's not as scary as I thought. And then the next trade becomes easier. And some clients are very common. They try to warn me before they start that, oh, they are very busy. They have no time to monitor the markets. But later, once they bought some stocks, right, they just tell me like, oh, they look forward to logging into their trading platform and checking their stock portfolio. So when their beliefs change, the behavior change. And when the behavior change, of course, the results start to change too.
3: Nice. So it kind of like, it becomes almost a bit like a bit fun for them, right? Or something that they look forward to doing. So like, I think like it really goes back to what you said, knowledge is confidence and knowledge is really power when it comes to investing. So in this sense, Dina, it feels like, you know, investing a lot of it. I mean, yes, there's of course the numbers involved, the research involved, but is it more of a mental game? Is investing really more perhaps psychological than actually about the technical skills and know-how?
2: Yes, especially for the new investors, you know, this psychological aspect is very important, you know, crossing that line between like not being an investor and an investor. And it's about understanding your relationship with money. So in behavioral finance, we have seen that emotions and behavior have a bigger impact on outcomes than just knowledge alone. And it's not about knowing everything. It's about being able to make decisions, right? Like what I mentioned earlier, even when things feel uncertain. So some people think they need to read like complex stock charts to invest, but that's not essential. There are many ways that we can start investing conservatively without needing that deep technical analysis.
3: Yeah, but I mean, it's a balance between having some basic foundational knowledge, I guess, and then also making those decisions based on the sentiment or what's going on in the world. So when someone starts investing, Dina, what does success look like, especially in

0: the beginning? Is it about, you know, making some gains straight away? I guess that's what a lot of people would assume, right?
1: Yeah, I think that's a great question because exactly people think that success means making a lot of money quickly, you know, like get rich quick. But for beginners investors looking at the long term, success looks very different. It is about making your first investment, you know, crossing the line from non-investor to investor, understanding what you're doing, and then feeling calm instead of anxious about your decisions, especially when you see the markets go up and down. So it's really about building this confidence and consistency. Because once you have that foundation, the financial results will follow over time. But if you chase the returns without confidence or clarity, that's when people feel stressed, you know, and sometimes they make emotional decisions that can lead to bad outcomes. So I always tell my clients, focus on becoming a confident investor first. The returns will come as a result of that.
0: Yeah, I really love that advice about building confidence as opposed to building the gains in the portfolio. I think having the first one is much more important than actually seeing the numbers just jump up straight away, right? Before we wrap up today, Dina, for someone who's listening in right now, who still feels a little bit stuck, maybe a bit anxious to start, what would you say to them to help them to kickstart their investment journey?
1: So I would say if you have waited years to start investing, there's no need to rush in today. Okay, take the step-by-step approach. Learn first, then invest. As Warren Buffett said, the more you learn, the more you earn. And most importantly is to focus on your money beliefs and start rewriting your money story one small decision at a time. So what I like to tell people is where you are financially today is where your money mindset allows you to be. So when you start shifting that mindset, you know, your action, your results will also start to shift over time.
0: Yeah, so really, really good advice there. I think start with that mindset shift, start with building some confidence, do your homework, of course, so that you can make those sound financial decisions. But of course, build up that confidence so that you can do so. Thank you so much, Dina. This was really, really helpful. Hopefully, it will inspire some of our listeners to perhaps consider taking that next step when it comes to investing and building their investment portfolio. We've been speaking on Mind Your Money today to Dina Pohlman, who is finance coach and founder of Your Finance Mind. If you want to find out more about the work that Dina does, you can check out her website is by the same name, www.yourfinancemind.com. 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Dina, thank you so much for all your insights and for coming on Mind Your Money today.
1: Thanks, Cheryl.
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6: Both sides used missiles, drones, and fighter jets before it ended with a ceasefire announcement.
14: Meta has been aggressively hiring in order to challenge rivals such as OpenAI, Google, and Anthropic.
15: The shutdown of several outlets has raised questions about the brand's future in Singapore.
16: In the coming months, more than 9,000 new BTO flats are expected to continue attracting buyers.

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3: It's coming up to 10:30 on CNA 938. Here's your news now with me, Cheryl Goh. We're starting with how President Donald Trump says the U.S. will launch what he calls humanitarian efforts today to free stranded ships in the Strait of Hormuz. This has triggered a stern warning from Iran. It comes amid their negotiations, which President Trump says have been very positive. Posting on his Truth Social platform, Mr. Trump described the stranded ships as merely neutral and innocent bystanders, and he says the U.S. Navy will guide them safely out of the restricted waterway so they can get on with their business, and he warned that any interference will be dealt with forcefully. Iran's parliamentary head of national security says an American interference in the strait would violate the ceasefire. Here's CNA's Tony Waterman, who explains on the U.S. plan to free stranded ships in the Strait of Hormuz.
4: Well, President Trump has really tried to frame this as a humanitarian mission, saying that these ships and seafarers have been stranded for months, that some of them are running low on food and other supplies. And he said that this is going to be only for countries that are not involved in this war, calling them innocent bystanders. And that is why these escorts are going to begin. And he warned Iran that if it tries to interfere, it's going to be met with military force. So framing this as a humanitarian effort, but it is a direct challenge to Iran's chokehold on the Strait of Hormuz. Tehran shut this down in the early days of this conflict. And the risk here is that starting these escorts could spark a confrontation between the U.S. Navy, presumably the Trump administration is going to use the Navy to perform these escorts, and the Iranian Revolutionary Guard, and that this could kick off a new front in this war. President Trump, in this post, made it almost sound as if Iran had agreed to this. He said that this is a humanitarian gesture on behalf of the United States and in particular the country of Iran. At this point, Iran has not confirmed any of this, but it all comes against the backdrop of these ongoing peace talks. The president told Israel's Khan News that he has rejected the latest proposal coming from Iran, calling it unacceptable, but then also saying in the post that talks are very positive and could lead to something very positive for everyone. Of course, we've heard this from the president many times over the course of the past 2 months, with little indication that a peace deal is in the immediate offing.
3: A welcome ceremony has been held for Japanese Prime Minister Sanae Takaichi at Parliament House in the Australian capital, Canberra. This is her first official visit to Australia since taking office, marking 50 years since the signing of the Japan-Australia Friendship and Cooperation Treaty. The treaty was negotiated back in 1973 amid the Middle East oil shock. The leaders of both countries are facing tough times amid the war on Iran and the continued closure of the Strait of Hormuz. Ms. Takaichi and Mr. Albanese are expected to ink a deal on critical minerals. Reports say the Japanese PM will likely seek assurances on gas supplies from Australia, a top supplier of LNG to Tokyo. And both Japan and Australia are key allies of the US, but are looking to be less reliant on Washington. In other news, the Philippine government has ordered a swift and full response after the eruption of Mayon volcano over the weekend. President Ferdinand Marcos Jr. has ordered assistance for affected communities. Efforts include deploying fire trucks across the province to clear major roads, as well as mobile clinics and water stations to assist with potential respiratory illnesses caused by the ash falls. Here's CNA's Arnold Gay with more on the eruption.
5: Some classes and local activities have been suspended today as thick volcanic ash coats several towns in Albay province. Thousands evacuated their homes after Mayon spewed a giant ash plume and sent lava running down its slopes on Saturday. Local authorities say the eruption has caused deep agricultural losses, with multiple livestock killed and near-harvest rice fields buried. The eruption has also disrupted travel, with flights at Bicol International Airport suspended yesterday. The volcano remains under alert level 3 on a 5 scale, meaning another major eruption could happen in the coming days. Residents have been advised to stay out of the 6-kilometer radius danger zone as they could be impacted by landslides and lava flows. The latest displacement follows earlier evacuations in January after a similar alert was raised over the volcano. Bayan is the most active of more than 20 volcanoes in the country. Its worst eruption more than two centuries ago killed more than 1,200 people.
3: And that's your news with me, Cheryl Goh. Headlines anytime on CNA 938 and CNA.Asia. Let's get into your Asia business now on CNA 938. Oil prices in Asia trade are pulling back with the announcement of President Donald Trump's Project Freedom, an effort to free stranded ships in the Strait of Hormuz. It's raising hopes of improved flows through the critical waterway. CNA's Elizabeth Neo reports how oil supply has been impacted in the meantime.
6: Now, so far, buyers from Asia and elsewhere are turning to the U.S. to replace Gulf supply. And that increased demand has made the U.S. once again the top exporter of crude as it helps plug the supply gap due to the blockade of the Strait of Hormuz. While oil prices remain above $100 a barrel, U.S. Treasury Secretary Scott Bessent said energy prices should decline later this year. He said oil prices on the other side of the conflict are going to be much lower than they were last year. He also defended Washington's actions against Iran, saying it is suffocating the regime and resulting in an economic blockade. But despite this, Gulf energy exporters are showing that they are ready to raise supplies once the war stops. OPEC Plus has agreed on a modest oil output hike for June. This is the third such increase since the conflict began. But the move remains largely on paper as a blockade of the Strait of Hormuz restricts oil shipments from the Gulf. Meanwhile, the UAE's flagship oil company said it is planning to spend $55 billion on new projects over the next 2 years. The move comes just days after it left OPEC, allowing it to produce as much or as little crude as it wants.
3: That was Elizabeth Neo there. Still in your business news, cybersecurity experts here are accelerating the use of AI to counter increasingly fast and sophisticated cyber threats. Newer AI models are helping both attackers and defenders identify vulnerabilities at unprecedented speed, forcing organizations to adapt. But industry players warn that talent with both AI and cybersecurity expertise remains scarce, with efforts to develop the niche skill set underway. CNA's Nicholas Ng has more in this report, featuring Goh Eng Choon, President of Cyber at ST Engineering.
7: Artificial intelligence has been changing the game for the men and women responsible for keeping hackers out. Just last month, the cybersecurity agency issued an advisory on what cutting-edge AI models bring to the table, like helping find gaps in defenses to patch up or exploit, while doing it at a pace far outstripping what came before. One firm in the industry, ST Engineering, has been using agentic AI, a version of the technology that can operate with greater autonomy in its cybersecurity offerings. They say that it doesn't just make them more efficient.
8: So what is the real problem is really not enough talent, right? And then you are limited by the amount of talent, and today, if you're just going without AI, there's a lot of fatigue. You know, so a lot of them are even exiting from the industry. So it's important with agentic AI, one of the fundamental attribute and advantage is that make their life better, that they enjoy doing their work.
7: Though industry players are warning that the talent they need to keep up with threat actors is changing. While the core skills remain the same, those who have the expertise to use AI in cybersecurity are becoming increasingly important and hard to find.
9: AI talents, quite hard to find. Cybersecurity talents, we are improving because we started cybersecurity quite long ago, so we're much better. But I think what will be a challenge now and what we plan to tackle going forward is finding talents that have an intersection of both skills, because they are rare either ways, but it's harder to find someone with an overlap of both skills.
3: That wraps your business news as it breaks on CNA.Asia. All right, quick check on the roads for you. Let's see. There is an accident on the BKE towards PIE after Mandai Road with congestion till SLE. Please avoid lane 1. There's another accident on Somapah Road away from Upper Changi and Sims Avenue after Upper Changi Road East, please avoid lanes 1 and 2 there. And heavy traffic as well on the CTE towards AYE and PIE Changi exit. There is a traffic light blackout this at Margaret Drive and Dawson Road. Another faulty traffic light at Clementi Road and AYE near NUS. As always, do be patient. Drive carefully. 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You're with me, Cheryl Goh. Coming up, the WorkIt team looks at how we can better support people who are looking to start families in the workplace and what they can do, when, especially when it comes to dealing with infertility.
10: We often talk about the sacrifices needed to raise kids, but there's a part of the conversation that's often missing. It's the long journey to try for a child. Beyond medical intervention, how can workplaces better support couples who want to be parents?

0: Welcome back to the Work It Podcast. My name is Ned. Now, Singapore's total fertility rate hit a record low last year. While there's a national conversation ongoing trying to encourage people to have kids, I want to unpack the struggles some people are facing with fertility and parenthood. And more importantly, how workplaces can better support those who want to be parents. Joining me on the Work It Couch are Minister Indrani Raja, who oversees the Marriage and Parenthood portfolio in the Prime Minister's office.
1: Hi, everyone.
0: Sean Huang, Senior Parliamentary Secretary for Finance and Education.
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1: Thanks for having us.
0: So let's start with you, Minister Indrani. In Parliament, you called for a society-wide reset on views about marriage and parenthood. Now, Singapore has long relied on financial support measures like baby bonus. So what does this reset involve beyond just more money coming in?
1: Okay, I'm glad you asked that question because marriage and parenthood is not only about the financial aspect. The financial part is very important, but it's more than that. It's about the values, the attitudes, and the mindset. And globally, I think, especially in cities, parents are under stress. Mm-hmm. There is competition for resources. Time is a big factor. So I think that we need to do two things. And that's what the work group that's the way the work group is approaching it. One, there's the policy stuff. And government is definitely looking at that. And that entails a whole range. It could be, you know, more financial support. We know that parents are looking to see whether there's a possibility of childcare leave. They've asked us to look at that. There's also housing, because if you want to set up a family, you need to have housing early. Right. So the policy pieces we will look at. But actually, this is, you know, marriage and parenthood is very personal. Mm. It's something that involves attitudes, mindsets, and that is really the realm of society as a whole. So a big part of this would be, what can we in society do as corporates, as employers, as supervisors, as neighbors, as friends? So I think that's the approach that we're taking,
0: right.
1: Whole of nation approach.
0: Okay. So aside from the financial bit, it's about attitudes, mindset, and the values that each of us have, right? And so what does this look like in the ideal successful scenario of this?
1: In an ideal successful scenario, what I would hope is that firstly, Singaporeans will want to and be able to find life partners. Mm-hmm. That's one. Two, as and when they do, to have children, to aspire to have children and to, you know, be happy to have children. Three, that they have supportive employers, supportive family members, supportive community. And four, that they have the time for family. Time is actually a crucial currency. I've spoken about that before in Parliament, because at work, you know, throughout the 2000s and the last 20 years, we were expected to work 24/7. But how to work 24/7 and have a successful marriage and look after your kids? I would really hope for a back to basics where you work hard, but there's time to go home to have dinner with your family. Mm-hmm. And of course, you can get on the computer and do some more work after that or have Zoom calls, but at least have dinner with your family. We used to have the once in a year have dinner with family, but you know that doesn't really cut
0: once
1: it.
0: Once in a year is not enough.
1: No, it's not enough. So hopefully dinner with family, hopefully not having to go back to the office on weekends. Mm-hmm. People can still clear stuff during the weekends if they want, but at least weekends is for family. And when you're on leave, no texts and emails as far as possible.
0: Yeah, yeah.
1: That's what success would look like.
0: We've talked about that before, you know, on the Work It Podcast. You know, when you're on leave, what kind of boundaries do you draw? But is that really it? Like, it comes from the workplace. It's when people are away from work, you respect their time away. Is that the number one thing that needs to change?
1: I think that the number one thing that needs to change is how we look at the workplace and the workplace norms.
0: Right.
1: Now, if you're being employed, the key thing obviously is company has certain goals, business has certain goals that need to be achieved. But there are many ways in which you can achieve those goals, which means that we have to look at work perhaps a little bit differently. In some sectors, you can do work from home. In others, you can't if you're frontline. But every sector can certainly do a review of their work processes to see how they can align their work goals with family life balance.
0: Right. So maybe, Sean, I can bring you into the conversation here. You are part of the minister's work group. How will you make sure that these, you know, findings that have been revealed actually get acted on and don't just end up as part of a report?
2: One of the recent frameworks that we've built is really the tripartite guidelines for flexible work arrangement. And in more recent times, really helped to shape the norms and expectations on how flexible work arrangements requests are being done. So now we have deeper conversations between employers and employees on how to make those requests and how to use those requests. And then for employers and supervisors as well, on how they can then reasonably consider those requests to ensure that the business continues to be competitive, but yet being able to support the employees' requests. So TAFEP has also come in as well, including NTUC, providing much support to the employers and employees.
0: Okay.
2: So that's where we try to push.
0: Right.
1: Can I just jump in here?
0: For sure, yeah.
1: I think this one of the most important players or persons in this whole scenario is the team leader or the line supervisor. Because this is the person who's going to approve your flexible work arrangement or approve your leave requirement, right? And some of the reports that have been coming out that we see, people say they are hesitant to ask for flexible arrangement, hesitant to apply for paternity leave, hesitant to apply for shared parental leave even though it's there, because they are subtly discouraged from doing so.
0: Because the optics of...
1: not just optics. I mean, all it needs for a team leader or line supervisors to say, are you sure you really want to ask for this? You don't have to say more, right? Yeah. The signal is there. So I think we've got to do two things. The employee has to reassure the team leader, supervisor that, look, before I go on leave or before I take time off, I've made arrangements to cover it, right? This is what I've done, or this is how I've handed over, this is how I've briefed whoever is covering for me, or I'm only away for half a day, don't worry about it, it'll get sorted. But the team leader, line supervisor, should be open to this and willing to think about how can we as a team achieve the goals and still let this person have that time off for family, rather than saying, are you sure you really want to take time off, or you know this will affect your promotion, which it should not be doing if you have a good HR system.
0: Right. But this is where, you know, you talked about values and mindset and attitudes, right? And these are the things that I feel are the hardest to change in a workplace. How do you actually make sure that it's not just telling them, you know, setting new rules, but actually changing minds and hearts in the workplace?
3: I lead a team of five lawyers, two trainees, and secretaries. I actually see it as a more efficient way to extract maximum value from your team members in a way that is sustainable for them. How I find a balance is you have to respect and you have to trust that they will do the work when they need to do the work. When they say, I will take this morning off, but I'm going to show up in the afternoon and it's going to be done anyway, there needs to be a level of trust that they're going to show up and they're going to do that. As a team leader, it also makes more sense, because I always think of it as, rather than having someone sit at the desk for 10 hours and be off, let's say, a 50 to 60% efficiency, better that they are not only at the desk for 70%, because 30% they need to bring the parents to the hospital or something. But when they are there for the 70%, they are all the more focused, committed, they're producing better work because they're no longer worrying about that at the back of their minds. Even if you force them there to be there for the whole 10 hours, that's going to affect their productivity, because those concerns, they never go away.
0: So it's education. It's making sure that team leads understand that this is not just for the employees' benefit, but it's for their benefit as well, for the organization's benefit.
3: It's for everyone's benefit. That's kind of how I see it.
1: Yeah, it's not just education, it's values. Do you value family? Because if you value family, and if you're a team leader, your own family should matter as well, then you will find a way to prioritize that. And if you value your business and your work, you'll also find a way to get those goals done. So the key thing, and this is an important skill set, is how do you align the work goals with the family goals? But right now, I think it's weighted much more on the work goals and slightly less so on the family goals, simply because of the way we're driven. And that's the reset that needs to take place. It's a mental model that needs to be readjusted. And once you do that, and once you adjust your mental frame, I think the things will start to flow from that.
0: Right. But when it comes to values, right, and I'm speaking as what they call a dink, you know, double income, no kids, I'm married, me and my wife. Yeah, for now, you know, my values as a dink are very different from the values of a parent in the workplace. So how do we reconcile these different priorities? Like me and my wife, I'm not going to say like I need more time off to spend with her because she's working as well. So while she's busy, I'm busy. And then we get together at night and we go out on dates and we are able to spend time together. But if it's going to compare with a parent's needs, their kids get out of school earlier, you know, they have medical appointments to go through, they have living things to care for, right? So how do you reconcile these, I guess, different priorities, different values, and how do you get them to align?
2: You know, as we grow up and as we pursue our career aspirations, family commitments and life phases continue to change as well. And each of them have competing obligations and commitments. Mm-hmm. And that's where the values of respect, like what was being said, and kindness on thinking what is needed, you know, on the employee side and better support them in their career transitions. And that's why we always focus on flexible work arrangements. Mm. Because then there's equity between different employees. You know, some have caregiving needs. Some need to care for a new infant. Some may have medical issues that need to take some time off. And flexible work arrangement really deepens that conversation. And as we talk about, it's not just about being at the desk or being at work, but how do we better determine outcome-based productivity,
0: right,
2: and focus on that objective, on how employers and employees and supervisors can have a conversation to ensure that businesses continue to be competitive, but yet the employees are fulfilled as well, to make sure that their personal commitments and family commitments are also achieved.
1: Mm. Okay. No, and also just because both of you married, have no kids, doesn't mean that you don't need time.
3: Mm.
1: Young parents who have children may need time to look after the children. Others may need to look after their parents. But if you are, you know, married couple, no kids, you still need time for each other. You still need time to invest in relationship, redecorate the house.
0: All right.
1: Cook dinner together,
0: yeah,
1: do stuff together, because that's what a relationship's all about, right?
3: Mm. I was going to say, after work, what I do is I go back, I have dinner with my two children, I catch up on their homework, their things here, their spelling. But the commonality is we are both focusing and prioritizing and spending time with our family.
0: Mm.
3: And that is the same, and it is universal. Mm. So you shouldn't think that it's so different. And the real point is, just as you can set aside time with your wife, you know, regular time, meaningful time together, so too will you be able to set aside time with your family.
0: It's just what we're doing in
3: yeah,
0: our time.
3: And yeah, it's not very different at all, is mm. what I want to tell you.
0: Okay.
3: So have a kid.
0: Well, you're talking to half of the decision makers here. So,
1: Relay the message.
0: But I do want to talk about a group that, you know, we might not have discussed in depth. It's those who struggle with infertility, right? Shumin, I understand that your journey to becoming a mom wasn't easy. You went through IVF at 29, is that right?
3: Yeah, that's right.
0: And, you know, in our conversations about trying to get people to have babies and raise our nation's total fertility rate, what else are we missing here in helping this group find solutions?
3: What we think is missing is what I call fertility literacy.
0: Okay.
3: When you know what the process entails in the workplace space, that helps the employers to understand what the employees need. Last year, we've launched a workplace guide, and since then, you know, we've rolled out some training sessions in the companies. And we always start with, okay, this is what infertility is. This is what IVF is. This is what IUI is. Because still today, many people don't know. Many people don't know that you need every other day, you know, you need to go to the clinic to jab yourself. And the most well-meaning of employers, if they don't know the process, it's limited what they can do. So one reason for that. The second reason for fertility literacy is it changes the mindset, it changes the value. When you understand the process and the difficulties, it helps to cut away at the stigma that still surrounds infertility.
0: Right.
3: We did a survey of our members and of the community last year, and the number that came out was 35% still don't even tell their workplace that they're, you know, that they are facing infertility issues. The reality is that a lot of people don't speak up, and a lot of people don't know. And if you don't know, you can't really support people. Right. And this one I'm directing as you, the 32-year-old dink. Testing is very important. Mm. We see so many couples, they meet their loved ones, the right partner, a bit later in life. Also, they defer the having a child by a few years because, you know, you want to stabilize in your career. So gone are the days where 27, 28, you would have kids. By the time you reach 34, 35, there is a steep drop in fertility at about 35 and then again at about 40. Mm. Usually to identify infertility, you need to try for some period, 6 months or 1 year, before you go and see a doctor. Now that's all time lost if you have a medical problem that decreases your chances so significantly that no matter how hard you try, you're not going to have a kid. Mm. So if you have fertility literacy, if you get yourself checked early, you can save that time, and time is everything in this process. And that's why I think Min Raja is absolutely right in saying it's the team leader that makes all the difference. Mm. At the moment when someone gathers the courage, you know, musters the courage to tell the boss, you know, I'm doing this, at that moment, what is your reaction? Is your reaction, sure, you know, we'll support you? Or is your reaction hesitation or something that, you know, reflects, are you sure you want to do this? Yeah. You know, you're going to really be causing me trouble. Because that speaks to the real heart and the real response. And it's these reactions that are going to filter down and create the environment in the team, I think.
0: Three of you, thank you so much for coming down to the Work It podcast. And that's it for this episode of Work It. But now I have a question for all of you. If you were trying to start your own family, what kind of support would you want from your workplace? And we wouldn't have this episode without the team behind the Work It podcast: Ho Peining, Junaini Johari, Joanne Chan, and Tiffany Ang. 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
6: Now, Eat Drink Singapore with Cheryl Goh.
7: Good morning, 11 o'clock on this Monday, the 4th of May. Coming up, a renowned bar, Atlas, unveils Daughters of Atlas, a new celestial cocktail menu inspired by mythology. And we're going to find out how storytelling, flavour and ritual come together in one of Singapore's most iconic bars. And also on some food for thought in the form of a letter to myself, well, a motor accident at the age of 6 left him with limited mobility in his right arm and leg. But now, he's a magician who performs card tricks with just one hand. All that's coming up, but first, here's the news. We're starting with how Prime Minister Lawrence Wong has called for wider collaboration with New Zealand beyond bilateral ties. This includes opportunities in the digital and green economies, as well as ASEAN. His New Zealand counterpart, Christopher Luxon, is in Singapore on a three-day visit. Mr. Wong said this at the inaugural Singapore-New Zealand Leadership Forum, which brings together senior government and business leaders to strengthen economic cooperation. And he stressed the importance of working with trusted partners like New Zealand amid growing global uncertainties. And he also highlighted growth potential in ASEAN and the need for businesses to adapt and collaborate more closely.
8: We are now dealing with disruption from the Middle East crisis, and these episodes remind us that perhaps such shocks are no longer one-off. They are becoming part of the new normal in our business environment. So we cannot assume that markets will always function as before. We have to diversify, de-risk, and build resilience into our systems. Governments have to do so. I'm sure businesses have to do this too as part of your business continuity plans.
7: And that was PM Wong there. And let's hear now from Mr. Luxon.
9: Prime Minister Wong has promised Singapore will not be a passive bystander when the rules-based order is threatened. It's an instinct that we are very, very aligned on. And I often encourage Kiwis that New Zealand must be a participant, not a spectator in these issues. Singapore and New Zealand may not be superpowers, but small states enjoy unique powers. We bring the discipline of clarity, of focus on issues that matter to us. And when the system is fraying, it's countries like Singapore and New Zealand who come together to stand behind it.
7: And we continue now with other news. President Donald Trump says the U.S. will launch what he calls humanitarian efforts today to free up stranded ships in the Strait of Hormuz. This has triggered a stern warning from Iran. It comes amid their negotiations, which Mr. Trump says have been very positive. Posting on his Truth social platform, Mr. Trump described the stranded ships as merely neutral and innocent bystanders. And he says the U.S. Navy will guide them safely out of the restricted waterway so that they can get on with their business. Now, he warned that any interference will be dealt with forcefully. Iran's parliamentary head of national security says any American interference in the strait would violate the ceasefire. Tony Waterman tells us more about the operation dubbed Project Freedom to release stranded ships from the Strait of Hormuz.
10: Well, President Trump has really tried to frame this as a humanitarian mission, saying that these ships and seafarers have been stranded for months, that some of them are running low on food and other supplies. And he said that this is going to be only for countries that are not involved in this war, calling them innocent bystanders. And that is why these escorts are going to begin. And he warned Iran that if it tries to interfere, it's going to be met with military force. So framing this as a humanitarian effort, but it is a direct challenge to Iran's chokehold on the Strait of Hormuz. Tehran shut this down in the early days of this conflict. And the risk here is that starting these escorts could spark a confrontation between the U.S. Navy, presumably the Trump administration is going to use the Navy to perform these escorts, and the Iranian Revolutionary Guard, and that this could kick off a new front in this war. President Trump, in this post, made it almost sound as if Iran had agreed to this. He said that this is a humanitarian gesture on behalf of the United States, and in particular, the country of Iran. At this point, Iran has not confirmed any of this, but it all comes against the backdrop of these ongoing peace talks.
7: And that was Tony Waterman there. Now, U.S. President Donald Trump is reviewing Iran's new 14-point proposal to end the war after rejecting a previous offer last week. Tehran's 14-point plan includes guarantees against future attacks, the pullout of U.S. forces from areas around Iran, and a so-called new mechanism for the Strait of Hormuz. The state media had reported that Iranian's deputy foreign minister was quoted as saying the ball is now in the U.S. court to choose diplomacy or continue a confrontational approach. Jamsid Trotsky is distinguished professor at the University of Indiana, Bloomington, and he has more on the latest proposal.
11: Initially, Trump was very negative to even the second Iranian proposal. He now considers it positive. When we look at the proposals, what has changed between the first and second Iranian proposals is the Iranians now have merged together. The initial proposal wanted all hostilities to cease first against Iran and against Hezbollah. Then the second stage would have been discussion about the Persian Gulf and the Strait of Hormuz. Now those two have fused together to say hostilities will cease and negotiations on the waters will begin. I think the Americans at this point are moving forward on that basis to say, okay, if we are indeed going to be no hostilities and indeed going to negotiate the freedom of navigation in the Persian Gulf and the Strait of Hormuz, then let's actually put that to the test. Let's see whether the Iranians really mean it. Because while Trump in one voice says he's willing to negotiate, he's also made it very clear that he's very willing to, and the United States is capable of resuming attacks against Iran.
7: And we continue the news now, looking at how Japanese Prime Minister Sanae Takaichi is in Canberra to meet her Australian counterpart, Anthony Albanese. This is Ms. Takaichi's first official state visit to Australia since taking office. CNA's Julie Yu tells us what's on the agenda.
12: Well, the leaders of both countries are facing tough times amid the war on Iran and the continued closure of the Strait of Hormuz. Ms. Takaichi and Mr. Albanese are expected to ink a deal on critical minerals, with reports saying the Japanese Prime Minister will likely seek assurances on gas supplies from Australia, a top supplier of LNG to Tokyo. Well, during her visit, Ms. Takaichi will stop over at the Australian War Memorial, the Canberra Nara Peace Park, and hold a courtesy call with the Governor General.
7: And that was Julie Yu there. Now, the Philippine government has ordered a swift and full response after the eruption of Mayon volcano over the weekend. President Ferdinand Marcos Jr. has ordered assistance for affected communities. Efforts include deploying fire trucks across the province to clear major roads, as well as mobile clinics and water stations to assist with potential respiratory illnesses caused by the ashfall. CNA's Arnold Gay has more on the eruption.
13: Some classes and local activities have been suspended today as thick volcanic ash coats several towns in Albay province. Thousands evacuated their homes after Mayon spewed a giant ash plume and sent lava running down its slopes on Saturday. Local authorities say the eruption has caused deep agricultural losses, with multiple livestock killed and near-harvest rice fields buried. The eruption has also disrupted travel, with flights at Bicol International Airport suspended yesterday. The volcano remains under alert level 3 on a 5 scale, meaning another major eruption could happen in the coming days. Residents have been advised to stay out of the 6-kilometer radius danger zone, as they could be impacted by landslides and lava flows. The latest displacement follows earlier evacuations in January, after a similar alert was raised over the volcano. Bayon is the most active of more than 20 volcanoes in the country. Its worst eruption more than two centuries ago killed more than 1,200 people.
7: Now, India will start counting votes today across the crucial states of West Bengal, Tamil Nadu, Kerala, Assam, and the Union Territory of Puducherry. Millions voted in the legislative elections last month, and the results will show if Prime Minister Narendra Modi's BJP has managed to make inroads in states seen as opposition strongholds. From New Delhi, Ishankar tells us how vital it is for the BJP to win the state of West Bengal.
14: West Bengal is the key battleground state, and the Bharatiya Janata Party has made inroads in that state for the past 5 years. In the previous elections, 5 years ago, they managed to make a substantial inroads, winning 77-odd seat in the 248-member assembly there. And this time around, the expectation for the BJP is that it is going to go beyond and further and potentially win that state. And it's a central part of BJP's wider agenda of trying to make inroads in the traditionally opposition voting states, where the people of that state might not be Hindi speaking, they might not be in the north. And that's how BJP is planning to establish itself as a pan India force.
7: That was Ishankar there, wrapping up your news with me, Cheryl Goh. Headlines anytime on CNA 938 and CNA.asia. Alrighty, 11:10 on this Monday. It is the 4th of May. Let's do a quick check on the roads for you. Oh, there is heavy traffic entering Woodlands Checkpoint, and bus services 170 and 170X have been diverted from Woodlands Road towards Woodlands Checkpoint. Otherwise, there's also a vehicle breakdown on the CTE towards AYE after Ang Mo Kio Avenue 5. Please avoid lane 4. Another vehicle breakdown. This is on the ECP towards the city after PIE. As always, please do be patient. Drive carefully. Weather-wise today, thundery showers expected over many areas in the late morning and into the afternoon as well. Temperatures ranging from 24 to a high of 34 degrees Celsius.
4: Now, Eat Drink Singapore with Cheryl Goh.
7: Hello, welcome to Eat Drink Singapore with me, Cheryl Goh. Oh yes, one more time. Here we go. It is Eat Drink Singapore with me, Cheryl Goh. Now, one of Singapore's most iconic cocktail destinations, Atlas, is unveiling a brand new menu called Daughters of Atlas, inspired by the mythology of the Pleiades constellation. More than just a cocktail menu, this new menu is a storytelling experience that's built around the seven daughters of Atlas, with each cocktail expressing a different personality through flavors, texture, and also strength. And from non-alcoholic drinks that ease you into the day to rich spirit-forward nightcaps. Well, it's designed to really follow the rhythm of an entire evening. So what does it take to turn mythology into something that you can sip on? And how do you balance storytelling with flavor? Well, today on the show, we have head bartender of Atlas, Esmeralda Castro Giovanni, who is going to tell us more about the process behind creating this menu. Esmeralda, really nice to have you on the show with us. Welcome.
15: Thank you for having me today.
7: Yes. So let's start with the menu, which is inspired by the Pleiades constellation. What drew you to this mythology as the central theme? Are you perhaps a mythology enthusiast yourself?
15: Well, we couldn't choose a better theme to talk about. I mean, the bar is called Atlas.
7: That's right.
15: Exactly. So yeah, we focus on the seven daughters of Atlas, the Pleiades. And we decided to split this in seven chapters for every sister. Yeah. And every sister, of course, has its own personality. And that is going to reflect the personality of each drink.
7: Yeah. I think it's so nice, right? Like, you have seven different characters listeners, all women, exactly. All powerful women, each with a unique story. And it's so great that it's been translated into a drink.
15: Exactly. Yeah. And so we shift the drinks to every mood.
7: Yeah, so there's definitely something for everyone because you've got seven choices there. So each daughter, like we said, has her own personality. How did you translate those traits into the flavors and ingredients that's used in each drink?
15: Well, for example, as we said, each sister has a different character. So let's say if the sister is a little bit more calm and a little bit more quiet, then we put some drinks that are very easygoing, a little bit like light or non-alcoholic drinks, for example.
7: Yeah.
15: While some other mysterious sisters, for example, have mysterious ingredients, and all of them have different, you know, strengths of ABV and different characteristics.
7: Yeah, and I'm sure there must be a fiery sister who, and there's a fiery drink as well, right? Okay. So tell us a bit more about how important is the storytelling behind each drink and how does it enhance the overall drinking experience? So I'm guessing when you serve the drink to your customers, do you also tell them, oh, this is which daughter and a bit of the story?
15: Yeah, it's very important to give a little bit of storytelling to a guest if they feel like, you know, but most of the times they don't know there's a story behind it. And once you like tell them about what's the story behind this drink or what and why we choose certain type of ingredients, they get a little bit more curious and interested, you know. So it's very important. Yeah, you give an extra experience to them.
7: Yeah, definitely. It's an added layer
15: exactly.
7: to the experience. Yes. And it's not just a drink anymore. There's a bit of meaning and symbolism behind
15: that drink. Sometimes you can see the difference whether you just serve a drink and they're going to be like, okay, it's good, interesting. But then if you actually say the story and the mythology behind it, they're going to be like, oh, wow, okay, now I understand.
7: Yeah, and then it becomes a bit more... they think about it a bit more and then it becomes more than a drink, right?
15: Yeah,
7: they start thinking about it as
15: exactly.
7: well.
15: Exactly. Yeah. They look at the menu in a different way then.
7: Yeah, that's wonderful. Okay. So this is the inaugural menu that you've created as head bartender at Atlas. How much of your own personal journey as a bartender, Esmeralda, is actually reflected in these drinks? Because, I mean, you're away from home as well.
15: Yeah.
7: You're quite new to Singapore. Tell us more.
15: Yeah. Well, it's always going to reflect all your, let's say, experience. First of all, as techniques, for example. But mostly in Atlas, we focus on European ingredients. So for me, it was a little bit looking back to my experiences when I was living in different countries in Europe. No, so when I started to work on this menu, I started to reflect a little bit on ingredients maybe that I grew up with, like, let's say, I don't know, prickly pears, for example, representing the south of Italy where I grew up. Or, for example, a dish, a whole dish converted in a drinkable part of it. So, for example, we have a drink that is inspired by duck l'orange from France, or we have like banoffee pie, or we have the tzatziki drink.
7: Oh, yes.
15: So all of this, like, you understand very well because you, say, you had a period in your life you were living there, so... You try to convert it in a drink that makes it a little bit different.
7: Yeah, I can imagine. Can I ask what brought you to Singapore in the first place?
15: So I was working in different places as I told you before, and an opportunity came to come to Singapore, and I was always attracted by the way Asia works in the bar industry and all the culture in general. So I couldn't miss this opportunity.
7: Well, we're lucky to have you indeed, and you know, enjoying this wonderful new menu that you've put together.
15: Thank you.
7: So the menu moves from non-alcoholic drinks to the spirit forward drinks. How does this progression affect the overall tasting experience for the menu? Because I don't think everyone can go through all seven drinks, right?
15: So it's more than seven drinks. Yeah. Every sister has approximately two drinks, except for the non-alcoholic, we have four. So we give a little bit more option.
7: Yeah.
15: But it's quite easy and straightforward because here we want to play with moods. So when a guest comes in, we plan to understand what mood

0: 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It's all the business news you need.
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7: We saw markets react unfavorably.
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9: From lawyers representing an unnamed interested party.
0: Asia Business. 35 minutes.
10: The wing beat. And the dough. So talk to us about these two drinks and what makes them so special.
11: First of all, it was a pleasure to have Andrew there.
10: Shout out to him.
11: So we have the wing beat, which is the one I talked to you about, is the tzatziki based drink. Basically, it's a very refreshing drink. We want to translate the tzatziki into a drink part as well. Make it drinkable, right? So you don't really want to drink a tzatziki because it's very savory and very heavy. So in that way, you decompose the ingredients in a drink. And in this case, it's, the main ingredients are cucumber, dill, and Greek yogurt.
10: Yeah.
11: So we use cucumber and dill. We make a yogurt cordial, but in this time we use like natural yogurt instead of Greek yogurt. So it's not too sour and savory.
10: Right.
11: And we balance the acidity of the yogurt by doing our own acid dill. We infuse also the gin with some dill to give it more flavor. For an extra refreshing part, we add a little bit of mint.
10: Nice.
11: As some people do with tzatziki. Yeah. and it's very refreshing. It's more on the sour part. On the other hand, the dough is more of a strong drink with vodka based, inspired by flowers. And it's a little bit on the sweet side.
10: I see.
11: So it's very, it looks very simple, very elegant, but then you understand the complexity as soon as you start drinking. You have jasmine, orange blossom, you have pasito, which is a dessert wine from Sicily as well. And it's quite different from what you think. And we created this drink as well because we have a lot of strong and dry drinks. So at least we have also a strong and a bit sweet.
10: Sweeter
11: so we
10: drink.
11: Have drinks for everyone.
10: Yeah, that's wonderful. I mean, such really interesting and very unique combinations, Esmeralda. I mean, the tzatziki drink really intrigues me. I love tzatziki as a food, so I can imagine how it must taste as a drink with the elements of the dill, the cucumber and the yogurt, which you've kind of like, you've taken elements of it, but you're not actually serving it
11: exactly
10: as a dish. So that's a really interesting take on and how you're putting it together. There's a lot of texture and layering in these drinks, which is quite unexpected. Without letting us in on your trade secrets, maybe just tell us a bit about the techniques that are key into achieving this.
11: So it's very let's say technical. We use many different techniques for this, but what we aim is to have, like, you have to think about your final products, how do you want it, and also what techniques to use depending on what you have. For example, in the wing beat we have the dill. You need to make sure you're using techniques that you keep the herbs as fresh as fresh as you can. So for example, for that one specifically, we use a very cold method, and we use the liquid nitrogen, so we keep it very, very cold without ruining and bruising the herbs, and keeping a small a little bit of a light flavor of dill. Meanwhile, some others is like, for example, we have the Illusionist, which is with duck l'orange based drink. So we don't physically put a duck in the drink, of course, but we use the duck fat that usually is used in the kitchen to give a smoky flavor. So we infuse the liquid with the duck fat for 48 hours.
10: Wow.
11: Then you freeze it and then you separate it. So there's always a technique to make, to have like a final product that feels good and tastes good and balanced.
10: So is it very savory, the drink with the duck fat?
11: The duck fat, it's on the savory side. It's not like drinking a salty drink, but it's savory. And the way the smokiness is in the drink, it's not the same way you use like a smoky spirit.
10: But I see.
11: It's a different kind of smokiness in the drink.
10: And you mentioned, you mentioned the end note is still, it still gears towards the sweet.
11: This one is not sweet. Oh, not it's so more sweet. Like a dry drink. Yes, it's a different drink. It's on the dry side.
10: I see.
11: Yes.
10: Okay.
11: Yeah. So we also use, for example, sherry in this drink. It's a Spanish wine, let's say, to give it a little bit more roundness and saltiness. So you don't

0: really need to use actually food ingredients to give savory feeling to a drink, but you can also use some other spirits that are going to give some savory. Yeah,
1: just to achieve that, the tasting note, right?
0: Exactly.
1: Yeah. Okay. I know this is like asking you to choose your favorite child, or in this case, your favorite daughter.
0: That's true.
1: But if you had to pick one drink out of everything that you've created, Esmeralda, what would you say is your personal favorite drink?
0: It's very hard to choose. Yeah. It's true. Many people ask me this question, but it's very hard because, you know, when you work on all of them, it's very hard to choose.
1: They're all precious to you, yeah?
0: Yes, exactly. For a first experience in Atlas, maybe I would go for the wing beet. It's only because, first of all, it's very refreshing and it's like on the sour side, but not too much, so it's for everyone.
1: Yeah.
0: And also because many people, when they read it on the menu, they don't expect what is coming. So some people are scared to order it because they think it's going to be very savory and tastes extremely like
1: with the sour note, exactly. Right? Yeah.
0: So I'm like, actually, give it, you know,
1: a try.
0: Give it a try. Yeah. If you don't like it, we do another one. Oh. But don't worry, trust me.
1: And usually most people are pleasantly surprised, I assume.
0: Yes, it's that one or the Apelaria, which is a very refreshing drink with clarified green apple juice, a little bit of smokiness as well in this one. It's bitter, and also you have some Saint Germain, which is flower-based liquor. So it's very floral, fruity, refreshing, but also that small, tiny touch of mezcal, which gives it a little bit of smokiness, makes it more interesting.
1: Yeah, it sounds like there's so many dimensions to each of the drinks. So each sip gives you a different profile that that you can kind of like identify in the drink. So I also heard, because Andrew showed me the postcards that you guys made, and he also said that it actually corresponds to the sculptures in the bar itself. So was that something that you consciously put together as part of the experience?
0: Definitely, yes. So every chapter, there's the sister design on the menu, and it's always representing a part of the bar. So some of them are designs that you find on the walls of Atlas. Some of them are designs that represent a place in Atlas. I don't know, maybe in front of the bar or sitting on an Atlas chair, that are very particular. And it's very interesting because if you don't say this to the guests, they will never notice.
1: Yes.
0: But once you tell them, they start
1: looking around now, right? Maybe trying to match the postcard to what's on the wall.
0: Exactly.
1: Yeah. Okay. I mean, that sounds like it really adds another dimension to the experience, right? So you're not just here for a drink. You're here for a real immersion into this whole Pleiades constellation story. Okay. Atlas is also known for its strong identity and sense of occasion. I mean, you're located in an iconic building. Some people call it the Batman building here in Singapore, right? So how do you still feel, ensure that this menu still feels distinctly Atlas? I believe it's quite easy because there's so much overlap with them being the daughters of Atlas, right?
0: Well, we try to keep everything looking classic. So we don't use, you know, big glasses or too much overly presentation things. So we use classic things. We try to keep classic glassware and classic looking drinks. So even if we have, for example, some tiki drinks that are usually known for their big glasses, big garnishes, we converted them to look so classic and elegant as the place looks.
1: Yes, so it all ties in all together. So this seems like it's a wonderful menu, Esmeralda. Congratulations on this. Is it going to be permanent?
0: It's going to be available for 1 year because we're going to change.
1: So after that, you're going to come up with something new, of course.
0: Exactly.
1: All right.
0: Yes.
1: So you've got about a year to go and check out this menu, the Daughters of Atlas menu, at the Atlas Bar, which is, of course, been created by Esmeralda Castro Giovanni, who is the head bartender at Atlas. She's been speaking to me on Eat Drink Singapore. You can find Atlas at Parkview Square. That's at 600 North Bridge Road. They open every day except Sunday from 3 p.m. on Monday and from 12 p.m. on Tuesday to Saturday. Please go. Please go and look for Esmeralda. Maybe ask her to give her own recommendations. Thank you so much for coming on the show, Esmeralda.
0: Thank you very much.
1: Thank you.
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1: 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Your news now with me, Cheryl Goh. Now, fresh tensions could be looming in the war on Iran. President Trump says the U.S. will launch so-called humanitarian efforts today to free up stranded ships in the Strait of Hormuz. It's triggered, well, a stern warning from Iran, and we're going to bring you CNA's Grace Shin with more.
6: The Wall Street Journal reports no U.S. military vessels will be involved, and it comes amid peace negotiations, which Mr. Trump says have been very positive. Posting on his Truth Social platform, Mr. Trump described the stranded ships as merely neutral and innocent bystanders. He said the U.S. Navy will guide them safely out of the restricted waterway so that they can freely and ably get on with their own business. He cautioned any interference will be dealt with forcefully. And Iran's parliamentary head of national security says any American interference in the strait would violate the ceasefire. Ebrahim Azizi stressed Hormuz and the Persian Gulf will not be managed by what he labeled as Trump's delusional posts, warning of blame game scenarios. And the Strait of Hormuz is a major flashpoint and critical oil supply route. U.S. Central Command says it will support the so-called Project Freedom with guided missile destroyers, more than 100 aircraft, and 15,000 service members. But it did not say how they would be deployed. The Wall Street Journal reports no Navy warships will be used for the escort missions. Instead, they will involve countries, insurance companies, and shipping organizations who will receive information on avoiding mines. The waterway remains high risk. And the last day, a British monitoring agency reported two incidents. One cargo ship was attacked by multiple small craft off Iran's coast near Sirik, and Iran denied attacking it, saying a passing ship was stopped for a document check. Another incident saw a tanker hit by unidentified projectiles. Both crews were reported safe.
1: Jamshid Chosky is Distinguished Professor at the University of Indiana, Bloomington. He explains whether this move truly creates space for de-escalation.
7: It is a dangerous space in which any confrontation could indeed derail the current negotiations. And I think what the United States here is gambling on is that the Iranians will want to continue the negotiations. It is in the Iranian government's interest to drag out the negotiations as long as possible so that they can rearm themselves, they can reestablish their financial stability, at least in terms of being able to supply their military. So I think what the United States is gambling is that the Iranians will no longer try to intercept commercial cargo passing through the Gulf.
1: And we continue now with how U.S. President Donald Trump is reviewing Iran's new 14-point proposal to end the war after rejecting a previous offer last week. Tehran's plan includes guarantees against future attacks, the pullout of U.S. forces around areas from Iran, and a so-called new mechanism for the Strait of Hormuz. Experts say Tehran has slightly softened its position and may have given up its precondition that U.S. cease its blockade of the key waterway. But analysts say both sides remain far apart on one of the key sticking points, which is Iran's uranium enrichment. Tehran says there will be no nuclear negotiations before other issues are resolved. It wants to end the war within 30 days. But the U.S. has insisted that Iran commit to ending its nuclear program before stopping the war, with Mr. Trump calling the issue a, quote, red line. Now, Prime Minister Lawrence Wong has called for wider collaboration with New Zealand beyond bilateral ties. This includes opportunities in the digital and green economies, as well as ASEAN. His New Zealand counterpart, Christopher Luxon, is in Singapore on a three-day visit. Mr. Wong said this at the inaugural Singapore-New Zealand Leadership Forum, which brings together senior government officials and business leaders to strengthen cooperation, especially economically. And he stressed the importance of working with trusted partners like New Zealand amid growing global uncertainties. He also highlighted growth potential in ASEAN and the need for businesses to adapt and collaborate more closely.
8: We are now dealing with disruption from the Middle East crisis, and these episodes remind us that perhaps such shocks are no longer one-off. They are becoming part of the new normal in our business environment. So we cannot assume that markets will always function as before. We have to diversify, de-risk, and build resilience into our systems. Governments have to do so. I'm sure businesses have to do this too as part of your business continuity plans.
1: And here's Mr. Luxon.
9: Prime Minister Wong has promised Singapore will not be a passive bystander when the rules-based order is threatened. It's an instinct that we are very, very aligned on. And I often encourage Kiwis that New Zealand must be a participant, not a spectator, in these issues. Singapore and New Zealand may not be superpowers, but small states enjoy unique powers. We bring the discipline of clarity, of focus on issues that matter to us. And when the system is fraying, it's countries like Singapore and New Zealand who come together to stand behind it.
1: That's your news with me, Cheryl Goh. Headlines anytime on CNA 938 and CNA.asia. Asia Business Now on CNA 938. We are starting with how oil prices in Asia trade are pulling back with the announcement of President Donald Trump's Project Freedom, an effort to free standard ships in the Strait of Hormuz. It's raising hopes of improved flows through the critical waterway. CNA's Elizabeth Neo reports on how oil supply has been impacted in the meantime.
10: Now, so far, buyers from Asia and elsewhere are turning to the U.S. to replace Gulf supply. And that increased demand has made the U.S., once again, the top exporter of crude as it helps plug the supply gap due to the blockade of the Strait of Hormuz. While oil prices remain above $100 a barrel, U.S. Treasury Secretary Scott Bessent said energy prices should decline later this year. He said oil prices on the other side of the conflict are going to be much lower than they were last year. He also defended Washington's actions against Iran, saying it is suffocating the regime and resulting in an economic blockade. But despite this, Gulf energy exporters are showing that they are ready to raise supplies once the war stops. OPEC Plus has agreed on a modest oil output hike for June. This is the third such increase since the conflict began. But the move remains largely on paper as a blockade of the Strait of Hormuz restricts oil shipments from the Gulf. Meanwhile, the UAE's flagship oil company said it is planning to spend $55 billion on new projects over the next 2 years. The move comes just days after it left OPEC, allowing it to produce as much or as little crude as it wants.
1: In other business news, jet fuel prices have continued to take off as the closure of the Strait of Hormuz squeezes supply. The average weekly cost surged to $179 per barrel at the end of April, compared to $100 per barrel at the start of the year. The UK has announced its airlines will be allowed to cancel or consolidate flights this summer under new measures aimed at conserving jet fuel. Airlines could move passengers from their original flight to a similar one to reduce fuel waste on empty seats. Carriers will also be able to cancel flights if many tickets remain unsold without compromising their valuable takeoff and landing spots at busy airports. UK Airlines have said they are not currently experiencing supply issues thanks to stockpiles from before the war. But the International Energy Agency has warned that Europe as a whole could face shortages as soon as next month. Now, still in business, a newly released Bain & Co. report reviewing Southeast Asia private equity shows the market was already slowing last year with fewer deals and weaker exits. Now, the conflict in Iran disrupting oil flows is proving to be another headache for investors. CNA's Olivia Marzuki finds out more in this report, which features Usman Akhtar, senior partner of Southeast Asia private equity practice at Bain & Co.
11: A look into Southeast Asia's private equity scene found stagnation in the market in 2025. Private equity is when investors buy companies, try to improve them, and later sell them for profit. Well, right now, that last step, selling or exiting, is proving the hardest. Bain & Co. says deal value fell 10% on year to about $14 billion across 84 transactions. The recovery remains uneven, with value concentrated in small number of large deals. Exits are still the biggest drag, with value falling 32% in 2025. PE firms mostly sold assets through trade sales, not IPOs, as they held assets for longer. Older investments built up, making secondary sales a more important way to get cash back.
12: And when IPOs are difficult to do, then strategic buyers becomes even more desirable exit option. So that is certainly where investors in Southeast Asia are going to be looking. So exits to other financial sponsors, because there's certainly no shortage of capital that is waiting to be deployed.
11: This year, investors are also watching the risk of energy disruption and oil price shock tied to the Middle East conflict. Still, against a tougher macro environment, some sectors are holding up. The artificial intelligence theme tops the chart, as well as the infrastructure supporting the AI expansion, such as data centers.
12: There's been a significant flow of capital into data centers. Malaysia is a material recipient of capital. Indonesia is important. Thailand is going to start to become important. Think about things like power. You think about things like cooling. Those are going to bring about their own set of ancillary opportunities.
11: So with investors still riding out the 2025 slowdown, they now have an oil shock and lingering trade tensions to contend with, while putting their money to work in the region's long-term growth engines.
1: That is your business news as it breaks on CNA.Asia. It's 11:41 on CNA 938. You're with me, Cheryl Goh, on eDrink Singapore. On the roads, there's a vehicle breakdown on the ECP towards Changi after Bedok. And we've also got a vehicle breakdown on the SLE towards CTE before Woodlands Avenue 2. As always, please do be patient. Drive carefully. It's eDrink Singapore here on CNA 938. You're with me, Cheryl Goh. Now, we bring you some food for thought in the form of a letter to myself. A motor accident at the age of 6 left him with limited mobility in his right arm and leg. But while there was loss, there was also profound gain. Jackie Chion grew a remarkable sense of independence and determination to show that he could be just like anyone else. Now, Jackie is now in his second half of his 30s. In addition to performing one-handed card tricks, he also delivers motivational talks and is a para-athlete in track and field. So let's listen to his conversation with Joel Chua on A Letter to Myself.
13: A Letter to Myself with Joel Chua.
14: Thanks so much for staying with us on this highlights edition of A Letter to Myself on CNA 938. I'm Joel Chua. Another guest who shared their journey with us recently was Jackie Chion, who calls himself the one-handed magician. You see, a motor accident at the age of 6 left Jackie with limited mobility in his right arm and leg. But while there was serious loss, there was also profound gain. Jackie grew a remarkable sense of independence and determination to show that he could be just like anyone else. In his teens, he discovered close-up magic. He fell in love with it and worked hard to master complex card tricks, illusions that would take most people both hands to accomplish. Jackie is able to perform with just his left hand. Jackie is now in his second half of his 30s. In addition to performing his one-handed card tricks and flourishes, he also delivers motivational talks and incredibly is a para-athlete in track and field as well. Jackie shares with us what he'd say in his letter to his younger self.
15: Don't try to act perfect. Be yourself. Why I say that is because during my younger days, I always try to, act perfect in front of people. I want people to treat me like a normal person. Mm. But people around me tend to only see my limitation. Mm. Thinking that, the way Jackie walk like that, cannot do this, cannot do that. Or maybe the Jackie hand like that, cannot do this, cannot do that. And that's why it makes me very sad. And also, I was also also being verbally bullied, during my secondary school days, mm-hmm. being called names. Also, also makes me very demoralized, mm. demoralizing.
14: What did you do when you felt that way?
15: I just keep it in my, keep it to myself. Mm. I never tell anyone during that point of time. Just everything, I just keep it in my heart. Try to struggle my days through. For example, when a group of schoolmates walk in front of me, walk towards me within the school compound, eye to eye level, I will try to walk another way, just to avoid my schoolmate. Why? So that they won't look at me. Mm. They won't be like eyes on me. Mm. Wait, that I'm afraid that they will laugh at me because of my hand. Because at that time I wear a hand splint. Mm. So I was being called names like Spider-Man, Undertaker, because of the hand splint that I wear. Mm. And at the time I felt ugly with my disability. Mm. I actually, wish that maybe I can wear a face mask. Mm. So no one can recognize me. No one will laugh at me.
14: Right.
15: Yeah, I felt very afraid,
14: And as a result of that message to your younger self was, don't try to be perfect, be yourself. Yes. In what way were you trying to be perfect? I mean, there were these physical and visual, aspects that set you apart, in the eyes of other people. And you did you try to compensate for that? How were you trying to be perfect?
15: Okay, maybe just as simple as walking. Mm. Maybe the way I walk, because of my injury, my permanent injury, the way I walk is, no matter how I walk, I feel that I walk normally. But people around me always say, I'm limping, I'm dragging my feet. Mm. I feel that, I don't feel that way. Mm. I don't feel it. Maybe because it's sink my body already. So I don't feel that I'm dragging my feet. So every time when people say that I'm dragging my feet, my leg is limping, I will try to maybe lift up my leg even higher. Mm. Looks like marching like that. Mm. So that's something that I try to act perfect. But still, people can see that I'm actually limping. So yeah, that's something that I try. Maybe I'm afraid of how people look at me.
14: Right.
15: They will laugh at me. So yeah.
14: And thank you so much for sharing that experience. At what point in your journey did you start to feel that it was more important for you to be yourself instead of trying to be perfect?
15: That was later in my adult years. Yeah. Took me very, very long to step out of that.
14: What happened that gave you a nudge to embrace yourself for who you are?
15: I think along the way, as I started to know more people, meet more people, and also to give out, to conduct motivational talk. So I tell myself that I'm living for myself, I don't want to live in the judgment of people's eyes, it's not a good feeling.
14: Mm.
15: So I wanted to be myself, be my true self. Yeah, I think that was later in the year. In the year, I think it's about mindset.
14: Mm-hmm.
15: During my younger days, my family always tell that, Aboya, you are very good already, very talented already, and you can do a lot of things. But for me, I still feel that, I'm not, So only until when I started to get older, then I started to embrace, with what I have,
14: Was there a particular experience you had that helped you embrace this idea of being who you are?
15: I think maybe I'm seeing the people around me. I think some people, they are not so fortunate compared to me. So I try to think that and be grateful for what I have, even though I have this limitation, but I can still do a lot of things.
16: Mm.
15: Yeah. Yeah, I think that's my experience. Mm. Yeah.
16: Thank you so much for sharing that. What changed for you when you started to embrace yourself for who you are?
15: I think I started to feel better. Started to feel better, and I won't like try to hide my true self. And I can see that once I show my true self, you know, people around me, they actually, you know, got inspired, you know, by what I'm doing.
16: What's your third message in your letter to your younger self?
15: You are meant to be seen. Be confident.
16: Mm.
15: Okay, why I say that is because since I was a child, I have this permanent disability, I have no confidence, especially to go up on stage, receive award.
16: Mm.
15: Because I just mentioned that I was being verbally bullied. So, you know, every year I was being nominated, you know, for some like quality award. For example, well-being student award,
16: mm.
15: you know. So normally I will get nominated by my form teacher. So I pray hard that my name will not be caught up on stage to receive award,
16: mm.
15: because I have the stage phobia. Even eye to eye level, I already afraid of how people look at me. I will try to avoid them. Now it's like going up on stage. To me, it's like, wow, the next level. So to me, it's already a phobia. Mm. So I pray hard my name will not be caught. Normally, you know, my schoolmate, they are being afraid of caught up being by the discipline master for detention class. For me, I know that I have no chance to call up for detention class. I just pray hard my name will not be caught to go up on stage to receive award.
16: Mm.
15: I was thinking, why cannot just give me privately? Why must announce the whole school then, you know? going up on stage to receive award, correct? For example, the certificate. You need to receive the certificate from the principal. Before receiving the certificate from the principal, do a handshake.
16: Mm.
15: For me, I cannot do a handshake using my right hand.
16: Mm.
15: And normally people use a left hand, right hand to do handshake.
16: Yes.
15: For me, if I do a left handshake with the right hand, with the principal right hand,
16: mm.
15: it will look a bit, you know, unglam. Mm. So I'm afraid that, you know, the whole school will laugh at me.
16: Right.
15: You know, that's come to my mind.
16: Right.
15: You know, when receiving award to other people, it's like, oh, normal, wow, very proud.
16: Mm.
15: To me, it's like, all this come to my mind. You know, people will laugh at me when I'm walking. People will laugh at me if I use my left hand to do a handshake. All this come to my mind.
16: Mm. And when did this start to change for you, for the better? When did you start to feel more confident about being seen?
15: I think it's ever since I started to conduct motivational talk.
16: Okay. And when did that start? How old were you?
15: 2016. I cannot remember how old. 20 plus.
16: Okay.
15: Yeah, 26, 20, mid 20s.
16: Okay.
15: Yeah. My first motivational talk was invited by my primary school, ex-primary school teachers.
16: Mm.
15: Yeah. So my first time going up on stage to speak to the whole school, you know, during at a school hall. So to me, that's a very big challenge.
16: Wow.
15: So before I go on stage, I was very, very afraid. I hope that it can really end faster, you know. But after that moment, I find that it's actually not that scary.
16: Mm. What gave you the confidence to accept the invitation?
15: Okay, because, you know, all along I see, like, you know, motivational video online, you know, maybe I think some other people without any limbs, you know, like Danny Vojic.
16: Mm.
15: So it inspired me that if he can do it, why not me? I also want to use my life story to inspire people, you know, in a positive way. So I tell myself that no matter how shy or how, you know, no courage, I have to really push myself up on stage to give talk. So yeah. So ever since that, you know, that my first motivational talk, then slowly I try to overcome my stage phobia. Now the stage is like my playground to me.
16: You are like a fish to water. That's your element now.
15: Yeah. Yes.
16: In front of people. How does that make you feel today? Because now when you perform your card magic, your cardistry, you know, in front of large groups of people, how different is that feeling for you today?
15: I feel very happy to be able to amaze people, you know, inspire people. And also, most importantly is to make a positive impact. You know, it's, for example, when I show magic trick, it's not just magic. You know, how do you do that? It's how people, you know, they are amazed by how I can do using one hand. Yeah, which many people see magician, they are using two hands. Yes. So I think that's something that gives me a sense of satisfaction.
16: Jackie Cheon, close-up magician who performs card tricks and card flourishes, as you heard, with just one hand. You know, during our conversation, Jackie performed quite a number of these tricks for me, and it really was quite impressive to see how he is able to do these pretty complex movements
14: with just one hand, you know, these movements that I would need two hands to accomplish. You can find out more about Jackie and his work, his magic, at jackiechion.com. And Jackie's name is spelled JACKIECHION.com. When we continue, a man whose journey of asking why not took him from being a student to the director of the school he graduated from. That's coming up on the next part of our conversation on this highlights edition of A Letter to Myself. Stay with us. Let's take a look at the traffic situation now and tell you about an obstacle on Shears Avenue in both directions at the Shears Link Junction. The right lane from Shears Avenue to Shears Link is closed. So in order to head towards Bayfront Avenue in that area, please use the Central Boulevard instead. Thanks so much for staying with us on A Letter to Myself on CNA 938. This is your highlights edition. You know, another guest who shared that journey with us was Leslie Tan. He's the director of Ngee Ann Polytechnic School of Film and Media Studies. About 25 years before he took up the role of the director, Leslie had graduated from the school. He had enrolled as a mature student after national service, and that's where he says he fell in love with school for the very first time. After working in the film industry and building a career as primarily a screenwriter, he returned to the school as a lecturer, and today he uses his own experience and education to guide the young and creative minds of the school from which he graduated. Leslie shares with us now what he'd write in his letter to his younger self.
17: The first thing I would say, and I've been saying this quite a lot throughout my whole life, actually, when I start thinking back about, you know, my journey. First thing is say why not rather than why.
14: Okay.
17: I think that's one of the main things that I try and tell myself all the time. Mm. Because when I look back on my life, all the good things happen every time I say why not.
14: Really?
17: Yeah, none of the good things happen when I say why, or other people say why to me.
14: Okay. Is there an example you can share with us?
17: So I was saying earlier, after army, I decided to go back to poly, which is at the time not a conventional.
14: Yeah, it wasn't a common thing to do.
17: And people ask me why. Why you want to go poly? Mm. Right? But in my mind, I knew that's where I had to go. And knowingly or unknowingly, in my mind, I was like, why not? You know? And I guess in some way, this is like, I'll tell you something about a conversation I had with my eldest daughter's teacher when she was in primary one. And I think I infuriated her.
14: You infuriated your daughter's teacher?
17: Yeah. Yeah. Because my daughter is a bit of a daydreamer, which I guess I wonder where she gets it from. So in P1, the teacher calls me up and said, hey, you know, so-and-so is daydreaming, and I don't think it's a good thing, right? She never paid attention and all that. And I was like, why is it not a good thing? And then she was like, cannot lah, because, you know, didn't pay attention in class and this and that. She can't be daydreaming all the time. And then I said, why not? And she was quite angry.
14: At this point in time, were you already a lecturer at Ngee Ann Polytechnic?
17: Yes, I
14: was. One educator telling another
17: educator,
14: what's the big deal about daydreaming?
17: Yeah. So I think that was, it's kind of what you expect from a person conventionally, as opposed to what you, what a person will want to do, you know? Mm. And I think that extends to, like I said, when I went back to FMS, School of Film and Media Studies, and even my students now, I if they're daydreaming, I tap on that.
14: Mm. You know, How do you do that?
17: I'll engage them, ask them what they're daydreaming about, and then we build something out of it.
14: Mm.
17: Because it's not an unproductive task. You know, you are doing something.
14: Yes. I mean, take it from a mind like Einstein, right? Mm. Who said that his genius comes from daydreaming.
17: Yeah.
14: I don't know if he used the word daydreaming. He probably used some other term. Mm. But it was essentially that he said, you know, because daydreaming means imagining something that doesn't yet exist.
17: Correct. Right. Correct. And there's that is very important to hold on to that when I teach students, especially in writing and you know, content creation. That's the most important part. We lose it. So often we lose it when we go through life.
16: Yeah.
17: You know, because people tell you what to think, what to do, what to say. Yeah. And now in the age of AI, it's, you know, maybe you can argue that it's maybe getting a bit worse because the AI tells you what to do, what to think and what to say. So I always tell my students, hold on to that because you're daydreaming, that's fine. Because you're actually creating something in your mind.
16: There's another quote that I like, and that it goes along the lines of the creative person is the child who survived, or the creative adult is the child who survived.
17: That's so good.
16: Yeah,
17: that is spot on, man. Like that is exactly what it is. And with a bit of the child that survives, I think what we try and keep in the school as well is a bit of that rebel spirit, because you can't have, you know, you can't have one without the other, lah.
16: Hi there, I'm Joel Chua, and you are listening to an excerpt from a recent edition of A Letter to Myself. 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
1: 12 o'clock on this Monday, the 4th of May. Welcome to the Wellness Hour with me, Cheryl Goh. We're going to get into how movement changes mindset, why women are redefining wellness beyond aesthetics, and what a healthier fitness culture could look like in Singapore. Stay tuned for that. Also, what does it take to be properly trained and accredited in CPR? We find out why certification matters when every second counts. All that's coming up this hour, but first, here's the news. Prime Minister Lawrence Wong has called for wider collaboration with New Zealand beyond bilateral ties. This includes opportunities in the digital and green economies, as well as with ASEAN. His New Zealand counterpart, Christopher Luxon, is in Singapore on a three-day visit. Mr. Wong said this at the inaugural Singapore-New Zealand Leadership Forum, which brings together senior government and business leaders to strengthen economic cooperation. He stressed the importance of working with trusted partners like New Zealand amid growing global uncertainties. And he also highlighted growth potential in ASEAN and the need for businesses to adapt and collaborate more closely.
8: We are now dealing with disruption from the Middle East crisis. And these episodes remind us that perhaps such shocks are no longer one-off. They are becoming part of the new normal in our business environment. So we cannot assume that markets will always function as before. We have to diversify, de-risk, and build resilience into our systems. Governments have to do so. I'm sure businesses have to do this too as part of your business continuity plans.
1: And here's Mr. Luxon.
9: Prime Minister Wong has promised Singapore will not be a passive bystander when the rules-based order is threatened. It's an instinct that we are very, very aligned on. And I often encourage Kiwis that New Zealand must be a participant, not a spectator, in these issues. Singapore and New Zealand may not be superpowers, but small states enjoy unique powers. We bring the discipline of clarity, of focus on issues that matter to us. And when the system is fraying, it's countries like Singapore and New Zealand who come together to stand behind it.
1: That was Mr. Christopher Luxon there. Now, Japan and Australia have signed a joint declaration on economic security cooperation as both countries look to shore up ties amid geopolitical uncertainties. Prime Minister Sanae Takaichi and Anthony Albanese held a leaders' summit in Canberra as their nations reel from the impact of the war on Iran. The leaders noted the greater cooperation will help make their countries more resilient to economic shocks and uncertainties. Here's Mr. Albanese.
0: For Australians, it will mean we are less vulnerable to global shocks like we are seeing right now because of conflict in the Middle East. It will mean more security for farmers when they are planting their crop and more certainty for commuters filling up their car. Today, Sanae and I have agreed to a range of ambitious outcomes that comprehensively elevate our special strategic partnership.
1: In other news, President Donald Trump says the U.S. will launch what he calls humanitarian efforts today to free stranded ships in the Strait of Hormuz. This has triggered a stern warning from Iran. Here's Grace Shin with more.
6: It has triggered a stern warning from Iran. The Wall Street Journal reports no U.S. military vessels will be involved, and it comes amid peace negotiations, which Mr. Trump says have been very positive. Posting on his Truth Social platform, Mr. Trump described the stranded ships as merely neutral and innocent bystanders. He said the U.S. Navy will guide them safely out of the restricted waterway so that they can freely and ably get on with their own business. He cautioned any interference will be dealt with forcefully. And Iran's parliamentary head of national security says any American interference in the strait would violate the ceasefire. Ebrahim Azizi stressed Hormuz and the Persian Gulf will not be managed by what he labeled as Trump's delusional posts, warning of blame game scenarios. And the Strait of Hormuz is a major flashpoint and critical oil supply route. U.S. Central Command says it will support the so-called Project Freedom with guided missile destroyers, more than 100 aircraft, and 15,000 service members. But it did not say how they would be deployed. The Wall Street Journal reports no Navy warships will be used for the escort missions. Instead, they will involve countries, insurance companies, and shipping organizations who will receive information on avoiding mines.
1: And that was Grace Shin there. Now, U.S. President Donald Trump is reviewing Iran's new 14-point proposal to end the war after rejecting a previous offer last week. Tehran's 14-point plan includes guarantees against future attacks, the pullout of U.S. forces from areas around Iran, and a so-called new mechanism for the Strait of Hormuz. State media had reported Iranian's deputy foreign minister saying, quote, "The ball is now in the U.S. court to choose diplomacy or continue a confrontational approach." Jamshed Chokshi is distinguished professor at the University of Indiana, Bloomington, and he has more on the latest proposal.
7: Initially, Trump was very negative to even the second Iranian proposal. He now considers it positive. When we look at the proposals, what has changed between the first and second Iranian proposals is the Iranians now have merged together. The initial proposal wanted all hostilities to cease first against Iran and against Hezbollah. Then the second stage would have been discussion about the Persian Gulf and the Strait of Hormuz. Now those two have fused together to say hostilities will cease and negotiations on the waters will begin. I think the Americans at this point are moving forward on that basis to say, okay, if we are indeed going to be no hostilities and indeed going to negotiate the freedom of navigation in the Persian Gulf and the Strait of Hormuz, then let's actually put that to the test. Let's see whether the Iranians really mean it. Because while Trump in one voice says he's willing to negotiate, he's also made it very clear that he's very willing to, and the United States is capable of resuming attacks against Iran.
1: Now, Israel and Hezbollah are continuing to trade blows despite an extended ceasefire with Lebanon. On Sunday, Israel's military issued a new forced evacuation order covering more than 10 villages in southern Lebanon. Smoke was seen rising from that area after the evacuation order was issued. The Israeli military said it was conducting operations against Hezbollah targets, reiterating that the militant group had violated their truce. Now, the news desk tells us how the conflict has impacted Iran-backed Hezbollah.
2: The Israeli military has occupied a chunk of southern Lebanon since Hezbollah went to war with Israel on March 2nd. Hundreds of thousands of residents there have been displaced, and new estimates from Hezbollah officials suggest several thousand of its fighters have been killed, though the group publicly disputed the figure, saying it does not have the full toll. Still, it's a steep cost, with severe political consequences. In Beirut, opposition has hardened against Hezbollah. Domestic rivals say it's exposing Lebanon to repeated wars with Israel. But Hezbollah lawmaker Ibrahim al-Masawi said it's not a matter of numbers.
19: It isn't that we don't care for people's lives, but we care more for our dignity and sovereignty and the protection of people. When you start this war of defense against the war of aggression, you don't go into making calculations of how many is going to be killed.
2: He denied the group was acting on Iran's behalf when it restarted attacks on Israel, as alleged by opponents, after Israel and the United States launched the war on Iran in late February. He said Hezbollah saw a window of opportunity while Israel was engaged with Iran.
19: Where we could break this vicious cycle, break this equation or formula where the Israelis can target, assassinate, bombard, kill without any revenge, without any retaliation, without any response.
1: And finally, in your news, India will start counting votes today across four crucial states of West Bengal, Tamil Nadu, Kerala, Assam, and the Union Territory of Puducherry. Millions voted in the legislative elections last month, and the results will show if Prime Minister Narendra Modi's BJP has managed to make inroads in states such as opposition strongholds. The crucial fight lies in the eastern state of West Bengal. From New Delhi, Ishan Garg tells us how vital it is for the BJP to win the state.
22: West Bengal is the key battleground state, and the Bharatiya Janata Party has made inroads in that state for the past 5 years. In the previous elections 5 years ago, they managed to make a substantial inroads, winning 77-odd seat in the 248-member assembly there. And this time around, the expectation for the BJP is that it is going to go beyond and further and potentially win that state. And it's a central part of BJP's wider agenda of trying to make inroads in the traditionally opposition voting states, where the people of that state might not be Hindi speaking, they might not be in the north. And that's how BJP is planning to establish itself as a pan-India force.
1: And that is your news with me, Cheryl Goh. Headlines anytime on CN8938 and CN8.asia. Let's check on the roads for you at 12:10 on this Monday. It's the 4th of May. There's an accident on the PIE towards Tuas after CTE City. Please avoid lane 4. Another accident on Farrer Road towards Queensway after Dunyan Road. Please avoid lane 2. There's a vehicle breakdown on the ECP towards the city after Changi Coast Road. And another vehicle breakdown on the PIE towards Tuas after Tampines. As always, please do be patient. Drive carefully. Weather-wise today, thundery showers over many areas in the afternoon, temperatures ranging from 24 to a high of 34 degrees Celsius.
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24: Now, the Wellness Hour with Cheryl Goh.
1: Yes, hello. Welcome to the Wellness Hour with me, Cheryl Goh. Now, wellness today looks very different from just chasing a certain body or ticking off workouts now and then. Many women are training with purpose, lifting heavier, running further, showing up consistently, and they're also rethinking what strength, sustainability and community really mean. So from performance-first activewear to women-led training spaces, our guest on the Wellness Hour today has been part of this wider shift towards long-term well-being, mental resilience and inclusive fitness. Joining us today on the show is Melinda Sutikno, who is founder of Anya Active. Melinda, nice to have you in the studio with us.
25: Thank you for having me.
1: Yeah, so let's, you know, why don't you just start by telling us a bit about Anya Active. Did you perhaps see a gap in the activewear space for women and that's why you wanted to start this brand?
25: Yeah. So Anya Active is a women's sportswear brand that I started in Singapore 6 years ago. Mm. And when I started, I really wanted to create activewear that is really comfortable because I have sensitive skin. But over time, it evolves towards becoming more performance focused. So what that means to us is that we want to make sure that you know, product, the functionality, the performance, they are at the heart of what we do.
1: Yeah.
25: So they have to hold up for our women when they are wearing it to, for example, when you are, you know, an hour into your Hyrux race or, you know, 12 kilometers into your running. So we want to make sure that these perform well for the wearers, which is our community of women.
1: Yeah, and you don't want to be like adjusting your leggings.
25: Yeah, yeah, absolutely.
1: While you're trying to lift weights, right?
25: Yeah.
1: It's very distracting, right?
25: Yeah, so it has to be distraction-free for them.
1: Can I ask, Melinda, what sports do you personally do?
25: Oh, I love running. I've always enjoyed running for the last many years, actually.
1: Yeah, and Singapore's weather, ooh, it's very unforgiving when it comes to running, right? It's so hot and sweaty.
25: Yeah, but I think it trains us well because of the
1: I'm sure
25: the
1: that's
25: weather.
1: Why you designed Anya with the ability to hold up in Singapore's very harsh weather as
25: So one of our design considerations is that we want to make sure that the products, the fabrics, they are quick drying.
1: Quick drying,
25: because in Singapore, we really sweat. We perspire more than usual as compared to other countries.
1: For sure. Yeah. Quick drying, very important.
25: Yeah.
1: So, you know, more women in Singapore, you know, we're taking fitness quite seriously, moving from just casual or trend-based workouts to really structured routines, strength training, run clubs, I guess like yourself, training several times a week. What's driving this shift, do you think, Melinda, towards more consistent and disciplined movement?
25: Yeah, I really like this question, actually, and I really enjoyed this shift in how women are moving towards more performance-focused, more, you know, they are taking up more strength training. If you are thinking about, let's say, 5 to 10 years ago, we are very much, there's a time when we are more aesthetic-focused, when we look at exercising.
1: Body type, right?
25: Yeah, body type or exercising as a way to even punish ourselves sometimes. Right. So I believe that era is over and we are moving more towards, hey, when I exercise, I feel good and I feel strong. And that is a very empowering feeling.
1: Yeah.
25: It really helps us feel, you know, the feeling of getting stronger each time we go to the gym or when you run and you can run further. And you also meet the, you know, people who are like-minded in the community.
1: Yeah.
25: So that's really encouraging. And I really believe that that's something that no one can take away from us because it's a win that is really personal to us.
1: Yeah.
25: So I really enjoy this shift in how we view exercising over the years.
1: Yeah, I agree. I totally agree with you. It used to be like we're punishing ourselves for eating too much, right?
25: Yeah.
1: Like, oh, I got to burn the calories that I've eaten.
25: Yeah.
1: And
25: it
1: became like, it's just almost like a torture or like, you know, but now it's something that's enjoyable.
25: Yeah.
1: Something that you do because you're showing up for yourself.
25: Yeah, exactly.
1: And you know, you're taking this time for yourself and you're working on yourself. I really think that's a very powerful shift because it really frames the way women approach exercise. It's no longer something they dread to do, but something that is a part of their essential wellness routine.
25: Yeah,
1: right?
25: And not just that. I think last time, there's a time when we are also afraid of putting on bulk or putting on muscles.
1: Yes.
25: But right now is, you know, it's something that, you know, being stronger, being strong is more important than everything else.
1: Yeah. It's not so much about achieving a certain look, right?
25: Yeah.
1: So I want to talk a bit about that because fitness used to be about achieving slimness, a certain body type, right? Mm. The ideal body type. But why do you think more women today are looking beyond that? So they're prioritizing strength, performance and long-term wellness instead of just the aesthetics.
25: Yeah, I think aesthetics in itself is like a constant moving goalpost. We will never be satisfied or we'll never be happy. And throughout our lives, you know, with hormones and whatnot, we our bodies are always changing.
1: Yes.
25: But what remains is our strength or, you know, the commitment that we make to ourselves to when we show up. So again, I think that's a feeling that is really internal and it's not, you know, relying on any other validation.
1: Yeah.
25: And I really think that when we have these personal wins, like when we feel that, oh, we can run further now, or we can lift heavier now, it's an internal win that we have for ourselves.
1: Yeah. And I think it's also about giving ourselves grace, right? Like for me, I'm 9 months postpartum, so I'm dealing with a postpartum body, which is different from my pre-pregnancy weight, but I'm still, you know, giving myself that grace to say, okay, let's take it one step at a time. Your body needs to heal, but, you know, at the same time, you still want to maintain that strength and that movement because you want to run around after your baby,
25: yeah,
1: right?
25: Absolutely.
1: So it's a balance, I feel.
25: Yeah, it looks different for everybody. Yeah, but as long as we show up and do our best, that's
1: we're investing in ourselves.
25: Yeah.
1: Okay, so I understand you didn't grow up athletic, Melinda, but how did developing a constant training habit change your mindset and your mental well-being over time?
25: Yeah, growing up, I never really liked exercising. Mm. You know, when I'm sure, you know, some of us can relate when we were in, you know,
1: in school.
25: NAFA. Yeah,
1: PE,
25: when we were in
1: right?
25: school, we, I hated PE, I hated NAFA. And I never thought of, I never looked at myself as someone who could run or yeah. someone who's athletic.
1: Yeah.
25: But one day when I started running and I realized that, hey, it was only 3 kilometers, but I could actually do it.
1: Yeah.
25: So that was a very, to me, it was a pretty addictive feeling almost. Like,
1: nice.
25: Hey, I can do it, so I will try it again, I'll try again.
1: Yeah.
25: And that constant progress over time is what kept me going. And over time, it became a habit and it's something that I enjoy doing rather than, of course, not every day, right? But
1: yeah.
25: for the most part, I enjoy doing.
1: Yeah.
25: I think it shifted this mindset of, you know, I'm no longer someone who is a certain way, but I can grow into someone who can be stronger
1: yeah,
25: over time.
1: Yeah. May I ask, how often do you run nowadays?
25: Maybe 4 to 5 times a
1: wow,
25: week.
1: That's commitment, but I love it. Like, you're really, you know, you're doing it for yourself, right? No
25: yeah.
1: one else. Okay,
25: yeah.
1: So as fitness becomes more integrated into everyday life, Melinda, how do you think?

0: So resting, actually working out with community also helps a lot. I know there are some of us who are solo exercisers or solo runners, but now and then when, you know, we meet the community, meet our friends, you know, or, you know, when we join some run clubs or, you know, some gyms, it helps us to motivate us also because we look forward to meeting our friends in the gym. Yeah. So there are many ways to do it, but as long as we are, you know, we are enjoying the process, yes, and it's not always it doesn't always have to be like a constant grind mindset.
1: Yes.
0: Over time, I believe that it will get us to burn out.
1: Yes, for sure. And it's like, I mean, like you said, sometimes just being part of a, feeling like you're part of a community or people just doing the same thing as you.
0: Yeah.
1: And that is in itself is quite fun.
0: Yeah, even well, suffering right? together.
1: It could yes, be yes, shared suffering. Quite,
0: yeah. Shared suffering.
1: Yeah. Okay. So from a business and product standpoint, Melinda, how has Anya Active responded to this greater shift, especially in terms of the design materials and fit for the women that you are designing for?
0: Yeah. So Anya Active, here in Anya, we are a movement first brand.
1: Okay.
0: So the product, the wearers, which is our community, they are at the forefront of what we do. So when we design something, we have to make sure that, hey, what are we creating this for? Is this for running? And can this product hold up, you know, when she's running for like 2 hours, for example? So we want to make sure that the fabrics, they are, we invested a lot of R&D into our fabrics and even the construction of the products. We want to make sure they're supportive. They can, you know, they are distraction free. So we also we are also constantly testing our products with our ambassadors or our community.
1: Yeah.
0: And it's a constant iterating process because not every product would be perfect, but, you know, with constant iteration, I believe it gets better and better over time.
1: And I'm sure you get feedback from your customers as well,
0: right? Yeah, we do. Yeah. So we incorporate the feedback and then we use it for the next round of, you know, the next replenishment and so on and so forth.
1: Yeah. Is it, I mean, given how it's such a saturated market, right? You have your really high-end brands and then you have your quite... or dupes, as they call them, the cheaper alternatives on platforms like Shopee and Lazada. So Anya, I guess, sits somewhere in between.
0: Yep.
1: How do you stand out and, you know, tell people that, you know, your products are worth the money? I mean, you talked about the research that goes into developing your products, right? So these are not just, you know, white label stuff, right?
0: Yeah, I think from the start, we always wanted the brand to be a bit more accessible to the masses, just because we believe in this whole, you know, our belief is that more women should move together and be stronger together. But at the same time, I think it's also from a business standpoint, it's a balance of, you know, how much R&D should we do, at what point should we, you know, at what cost? We have to set a certain cost line so that we also make sure that the business is sustainable. Yeah, but it still, you know, performs well for women who move.
1: Yes.
0: Yeah.
1: So I like that balance between the performance and still the affordable. It's still affordable. Mm-hmm. It's still accessible.
0: Yeah.
1: Yeah. So that's really great. Mm. And you have women-led initiatives, which I think so. It's so wonderful, Melinda. Run Proud, Train Proud, that have really blossomed into really strong communities.
0: Yes.
1: Why was this important for you to build these women-only training spaces and communities?
0: Mm. Yeah. So just to provide a bit of context, our tagline is Move Proud.
1: Move proud. Okay. Yeah.
0: Because we believe in the power of, you know, again, showing up, right?
1: Yeah.
0: And taking pride in movement.
1: Yeah.
0: And so we extended that into these Run Proud and Train Proud sessions because we don't want this Move Proud tagline to be just something on a website or like a slogan. But how we make it come alive is through hosting these events that we do every now and then.
1: Yeah.
0: So Run Proud is our... So these are community events that are non-transactional. We want to make sure that this is really a community event. We are not selling anything. We just want you guys to... We just want these ladies to come and just to move with us.
1: Oh.
0: So for example, in January, we did this 150 packs run session together.
1: Wow.
0: Yeah, at Botanic Gardens. When we just, as a community, we run together 6 kilometers and then we just hang out over coffee and, you know, and snacks after. But the whole idea is that we want women to come together, show up, and it's a very non-intimidating, welcoming space. Because I also believe that sometimes when we go to run clubs or we go to certain gyms, it can get a bit intimidating, right?
1: Yes.
0: When we see,
1: you must run a certain speed or something,
0: a certain
1: right?
0: Speed or, you know, the gym looks intimidating, but we want to create this space where anyone can just come and just show up and that's good enough.
1: Yeah. So as long as you're willing to try,
0: yeah,
1: you know, this is the space for.

0: Yeah,
1: that's okay. The whole spirit of the brand.
0: That's what wonderful and so important. And you know, it really brings me to my next question, Melinda, about like what we said, right? Women sometimes still feel intimidated about joining gyms or run clubs or any fitness spaces because they feel that you need to be fit in order to participate. But the whole point is to get better, right, from where you are. So even if you're starting from a lower level, it's to give yourself that chance to grow and to be fit, right?
1: Yeah,
0: so
1: yeah.
0: What changes, though, when women train in really supportive, women-led environments instead of the, you know, I got to be good and look good first kind of thinking? Yeah,
1: I think when we are stepping into a space where, you know, everyone is a lady and it feels much more welcoming, you are giving yourself this permission to almost be a beginner again, you know, and you're willing to struggle a bit more visibly, and everyone is willing to, like, you know, just suffer together.
0: You don't have to look glamorous or look cool, right?
1: Yeah, you just come as you are. It's really authentically yourself.
0: Yeah.
1: And
0: no pressure, la.
1: It's no pressure. No pressure. It's a no pressure environment.
0: Yeah, yeah. I think that's the most important.
1: Yeah.
0: Okay. Looking ahead, Melinda, what does a healthier, more inclusive fitness culture for women in Singapore look like to you, especially as being part of the fitness industry with your fitness brand, you know, moving beyond trends, body types and social media ideals?
1: Well, I think being more inclusive as a brand, it goes beyond, you know, just showing different body types. But it's also about, you know, different entry points. Maybe some people, they are more beginner. Some people, they are a bit more, you know, seasoned in exercising. So we want to make sure that we can hold space for each of these, you know, categories. I think what we are building, we are not really building for, you know, the elite. We are really building for the everyday athletes who, as long as you are showing up, you are disciplined and you take care of yourself, you know.
0: You put in that effort.
1: You put in the effort.
0: Yeah, okay. Yeah. What's next for Anya? I mean, you've been around for 6 years. Where do you see the brand going forward?
1: Oh, wow.
0: I mean, continuing this, I'm sure you're just trying to continue what you're doing with the communities that you're building and also the product innovation, right?
1: Yeah.
0: Yeah.
1: Definitely, we are doubling down on product innovation as we move into more performance-focused, you know, activewear space. We also want to expand regionally. I think we are at a place now, and we are, you know, we are 6 years in. We want to look into our neighboring countries, and we want to bring the same ethos and these same
0: values,
1: you know, to other countries as well.
0: Yeah.
1: But R&D is still our main focus.
0: Yeah, that's great.
1: Yeah, and releasing more product lines, perhaps.
0: Yeah, well, we're looking forward to see what you get up to next.
1: Yeah.
0: Before we let you go, Melinda, I mean, this is the Wellness Hour here on CNA 938. So we want to know, as a founder of an active wear brand, what does wellness mean personally to you?
1: Oh.
0: Yeah.
1: Oh, wow. I'm just speaking from personal experience.
0: Sure, of course. No right or wrong here. Yeah.
1: Yeah. I think for me, wellness is really not just physical, but, you know, it's physical, mental and emotional well-being. So we want to make sure that for me, when I enjoy running, but I sort of want to burn myself out running and then getting injuries and getting discouraged. So I want to make sure that I also incorporate, you know, recovery into my process. I also want to make sure that socially I'm also recharged. I'm not always alone. And, you know, there are other habits in my life also in my day-to-day that it doesn't just revolve around running alone, but also, you know, there are other habits in life that would help reinforce the whole wellness, like even journaling or even speaking kindness to yourself. You know, these habits, as long as they are a bit more balanced, which is always not easy to achieve, but, you know, you try harder every day.
0: Yeah, that's what we're all doing, isn't it? We're all trying every day.
1: Yeah.
0: Really wonderful. Thank you so much. We've been speaking on the Wellness Hour today to Melinda Sutikno, who is founder of Anya Active, a Singapore-based activewear brand. 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A-N-Y-A, AnyaActive.com. Melinda, thank you so much for your time and for coming on the Wellness Hour today.
1: Thank you for having
0: me. Thank you.
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0: It's time for your news on CNA 938. You're with me, Cheryl Goh. We are starting with how fresh tensions could be looming in the war on Iran. President Donald Trump says the U.S. will launch so-called humanitarian efforts today to free up stranded ships in the Strait of Hormuz. It's triggered a stern warning from Iran. Here's CNA's Grace Shin with more.
4: The Wall Street Journal reports no U.S. military vessels will be involved. And it comes amid peace negotiations, which Mr. Trump says have been very positive. Posting on his Truth Social platform, Mr. Trump described the stranded ships as merely neutral and innocent bystanders. He said the U.S. Navy will guide them safely out of the restricted waterway so that they can freely and ably get on with their own business. He cautioned any interference will be dealt with forcefully. And Iran's parliamentary head of national security says any American interference in the strait would violate the ceasefire. Ebrahim Azizi stressed Hormuz and the Persian Gulf will not be managed by what he labeled as Trump's delusional posts, warning of blame game scenarios. And the Strait of Hormuz is a major flashpoint and critical oil supply route. U.S. Central Command says it will support the so-called Project Freedom with guided missile destroyers, more than 100 aircraft, and 15,000 service members. But it did not say how they would be deployed. The Wall Street Journal reports no Navy warships will be used for the escort missions. Instead, they will involve countries, insurance companies, and shipping organizations who will receive information on avoiding mines. The waterway remains high risk. And the last day, a British monitoring agency reported two incidents. One cargo ship was attacked by multiple small craft off Iran's coast near Sirik, and Iran denied attacking it, saying a passing ship was stopped for a document check. Another incident saw a tanker hit by unidentified projectiles. Both crews were reported safe.
0: Now, a welcome ceremony has been held for Japanese Prime Minister Sanae Takaichi at Parliament House in Australian capital Canberra. This is her first official state visit to Australia since taking office, marking 50 years since the signing of the Japan-Australia Friendship and Cooperation Treaty. The treaty was negotiated back in 1973 amid the Middle East oil shock. The leaders of both countries are facing tough times amid the war in Iran and the continued closure of the Strait of Hormuz. Mr. Takaichi and Mr. Albanese are expected to ink a deal on critical minerals. Reports say the Japanese Prime Minister will likely seek assurance on gas supplies from Australia, a top supplier of LNG to Tokyo. Both Japan and Australia are key allies of the US, but are looking to be less reliant on Washington. Japan is now the second largest foreign investor in Australia. They are expected to finalize agreements on boosting economic and security ties. Now, an Australian inquiry opened public hearings today into an anti-Semitic shooting at a Jewish festival on Sydney's Bondi Beach last year. 15 people were killed. Public hearings began with members of Sydney's Jewish committee, our community, expected to talk about their experiences of anti-Semitism. The inquiry reportedly received thousands of submissions about the impact of anti-Semitism. Jewish community groups recorded over 2,000 anti-Semitic incidents after a 2023 protest against the war in Gaza outside the Sydney Opera House, which reportedly included anti-Semitic chants. The Federal Royal Commission was tasked to probe factors leading to the attack by accused shooters Sajid Akram and son Navid. Sajid was shot and killed by police during the assault. 24-year-old Navid remains in prison and has been charged with terrorism and 15 murders. Now, Prime Minister Lawrence Wong has called for wider collaboration with New Zealand beyond bilateral ties. This includes opportunities in the digital and green economies as well as with ASEAN. His New Zealand counterpart, Christopher Luxon, is in Singapore on a three-day visit. Mr. Wong said this at the inaugural Singapore-New Zealand Leadership Forum, which brings together senior government and business leaders to strengthen economic cooperation. He stressed the importance of working with trusted partners like New Zealand amid growing global uncertainties. And he also highlighted growth potential in ASEAN and the need for businesses to adapt and collaborate more closely.
5: We are now dealing with disruption from the Middle East crisis. And these episodes remind us that perhaps such shocks are no longer one-off. They are becoming part of the new normal in our business environment. So we cannot assume that markets will always function as before. We have to diversify, de-risk, and build resilience into our systems. Governments have to do so. I'm sure businesses have to do this too as part of your business continuity plans.
0: And here's Mr. Luxon.
6: Prime Minister Wong has promised Singapore will not be a passive bystander when the rules-based order is threatened. It's an instinct that we are very, very aligned on. And I often encourage Kiwis that New Zealand must be a participant, not a spectator, in these issues. Singapore and New Zealand may not be superpowers, but small states enjoy unique powers. We bring the discipline of clarity, of focus on issues that matter to us. And when the system is fraying, it's countries like Singapore and New Zealand who come together to stand behind it.
0: That is your news with me, Cheryl Goh. Headlines anytime on CNA 938 and CNA.asia. Asia Business Now on CNA 938, starting with how oil prices in Asia trade are pulling back with the announcement of President Donald Trump's Project Freedom, an effort to free stranded ships in the Strait of Hormuz. It's raising hopes of improved flows through the critical waterway. CNA's Elizabeth Neo reports how oil supply has been impacted in the meantime.
7: Now, so far, buyers from Asia and elsewhere are turning to the U.S. to replace Gulf supply. And that increased demand has made the U.S., once again, the top exporter of crude as it helps plug the supply gap due to the blockade of the Strait of Hormuz. While oil prices remain above $100 a barrel, U.S. Treasury Secretary Scott Bessent said energy prices should decline later this year. He said oil prices on the other side of the conflict are going to be much lower than they were last year. He also defended Washington's actions against Iran, saying it is suffocating the regime and resulting in an economic blockade. Well, despite this, Gulf energy exporters are showing that they are ready to raise supplies once the war stops. OPEC Plus has agreed on a modest oil output hike for June. This is the third such increase since the conflict began. But the move remains largely on paper as a blockade of the Strait of Hormuz restricts oil shipments from the Gulf. Meanwhile, the UAE's flagship oil company said it is planning to spend $55 billion on new projects over the next 2 years. The move comes just days after it left OPEC, allowing it to produce as much or as little crude as it wants.
0: And we go now to how a newly released Bain & Co. report reviewing Southeast Asia private equity shows the market was already slowing last year with fewer deals and weaker exits. Now, the conflict in Iran disrupting oil flows is proving to be another headache for investors. CNA's Olivia Marzuki finds out more in this report, which features Usman Akhtar, senior partner for Southeast Asia private equity practice at Bain & Co.
8: A look into Southeast Asia's private equity scene found stagnation in the market in 2025. Private equity is when investors buy companies, try to improve them, and later sell them for profit. Well, right now, that last step, selling or exiting, is proving the hardest. Bain & Co. says deal value fell 10% on year to about $14 billion across 84 transactions. The recovery remains uneven, with value concentrated in small number of large deals. Exits are still the biggest drag, with value falling 32% in 2025. PE firms mostly sold assets through trade sales, not IPOs, as they held assets for longer. Older investments built up, making secondary sales a more important way to get cash back.
9: And when IPOs are difficult to do, then strategic buyers becomes even more desirable exit option. So that is certainly where investors in Southeast Asia are going to be looking. So exits to other financial sponsors, because there's certainly no shortage of capital that is waiting to be deployed.
8: This year, investors are also watching the risk of energy disruption and oil price shock tied to the Middle East conflict. Still, against a tougher macro environment, some sectors are holding up. The artificial intelligence theme tops the chart, as well as the infrastructure supporting the AI expansion, such as data centers.
9: There's been a significant flow of capital into data centers. Malaysia is a material recipient of capital. Indonesia is important. Thailand is going to start to become important. Think about things like power. You think about things like cooling. Those are going to bring about their own set of ancillary opportunities.
8: So with investors still riding out the 2025 slowdown, they now have an oil shock and lingering trade tensions to contend with while putting their money to work in the region's long-term growth engines.
0: Olivia Marzuki there, wrapping up your business news as it breaks on CNA.Asia. All right, let's do a check on the roads. There's an accident on the CTE towards AYE at Balestier Road exit. Another accident on the PIE towards Changi after CTE SLE. Please avoid lane 2. Vehicle breakdown on the AYE towards MCE after Jurong Town Hall Road. Please avoid lane 4. And vehicle breakdown on the SLE towards BKE after Upper Thompson Road as well. There's a traffic light blackout. This is at Mountbatten Road, Guillemard Road and Nicoll Highway. And some roadworks to look out for on the ECP towards Changi after Tanjung Katong Road. As always, do be patient. Drive carefully. It's the Wellness Hour here on CNA 938, and you're with me, Cheryl Goh. Coming up, an episode of Health Matters as Daniel Martin finds out about CPR in public, the building fundamentals, what to do if you've not renewed your license or you've learnt it a while ago and are afraid. Well, he speaks to Dr. Michael Fung, Senior Consultant, Accident and Emergency Department at the Khoo Teck Puat Hospital.
10: If it's a matter of health, it matters. Health Matters with Daniel Martin.
11: So on Health Matters today, three doctors get on the plane. I know it sounds like the start of a joke, but three emergency medicine doctors are on a plane, and that plane had a patient who started experiencing a cardiac situation that was so serious, this person could have died. And we've seen articles about this happening and how these three individuals, these three doctors were on their way to a medical conference. That's why they happened to be on the plane together. They were friends and colleagues as well. And they reacted and they gave the emergency care and treatment that was required. But I know what many of you are thinking, and I was just talking with my guest about this as well, who's one of the three individuals, which is, you know, a lot of people are thinking maybe like, wow, very lucky, very hang, like three doctors on the plane, and then that's when this person had this cardiac situation. As we're going to find out, there's an important lesson and message for all of us here, which is the life-saving power of CPR. And we're going to explore that in a moment. But first, let's talk about how we should all react as well if an emergency situation happens around you. This is why it really goes to, like, you know, getting our Red Cross certification, getting our CPS certification, keeping up to date, going for that one course a year just to keep up to date, just so that you're not left, like, looking around and figuring out what to do, because these three individuals sprang into action, as is their job, as is their calling. I'm joined by one of the three individuals who is on the plane right now on this edition of Health Matters. Dr. Michael Fung is Senior Consultant, Accident and Emergency Department, Khoo Teck Puat Hospital. Three doctors get on a plane. How many other doctors were there on the plane, Dr. Fung? Just the three of y'all?
12: There was three of us, and there was another doctor, a pediatrics
11: Was there? Oh, there was a fourth doctor as well.
12: Yeah, and she responded as well, and she was helpful in the resuscitation process.
11: It happened back in March, correct?
12: Yeah, right at the end of March.
11: And it's like a thing that you would see on a movie or on a TV show. It's like, you know, you always see that situation of somebody clutching the chest, having something, and then somebody yells, "Is there a doctor on board?" This literally happened, and the three of y'all reacted very quickly. Has this ever happened to you before?
12: I mean, no, it never happened to me before. So it was the first time for me. So, and it did happen right behind one of my friends or colleagues. So it was in the very seat behind him. So it was, yeah. So there was actually no call out for the doctors because he responded. He was the one who first noticed it. And then he had responded and then he was right on. And he was the one who had detected that it was a cardiac arrest and started the resuscitation. So it was, and then there was a bit of the commotion at that. So there was a really rapid response from the others. Yeah,
11: I want to talk about the nature of the rapid response and the powerful role of CPR in a moment, but first let's talk about how to recognize the sign and symptom of what is happening to an individual in a public space like this. This individual, it was described in the published articles, was almost pretty much passing out. Is that a sign of a cardiac arrest?
12: Yeah, so there will be. So the patient will become unconscious, and then the other part of it is the loss of the heart and breathing efforts. So the probably the way to detect it between a cardiac arrest versus someone who's just passed out is the visibly you can see the lack of breathing, and then if you're able to detect a pulse, then to be able to detect the absence of a pulse. But if someone's passed out and not breathing, it's a pretty sure sign of a complete cardiac arrest.
11: This is something I wanted to bring up to my listeners, because really that image on the TV show of the movie of somebody clutching their chest and keeling over, that's more visual and dramatic, but that doesn't actually necessarily always happen when there's a cardiac arrest situation, correct?
12: Yeah, it doesn't necessarily happen. Like the clutching of the chest, it could be a clue that there's a heart attack occurring where there's maybe some chest pain, which comes before the cardiac arrest, but that doesn't necessarily have to happen. So I think in our case, the gentleman actually might have been having some sort of jerking movements, because my colleague did feel like there was a banging.
11: The kicking, from, yes,
12: like
11: yes,
12: a,
11: yes.
12: Behind, yeah, like the feeling of the seat being kicked.
11: It's like so spasming, was, is it? That kind of thing.
12: Yeah, absolutely. That sort of thing. It looks a little bit like a seizure, just these involuntary movements of the limbs while. So yeah, it probably, if you're looking at it, probably look like a seizure. So that can be a sign as well.
11: Okay. So I think this is a very important lesson. It's a good reminder to all of us in terms of the steps we need to take and of course the cool heads that can prevail. Walk us through what the three of y'all did and how this is really the same thing that anybody trained in first response can administer. What were the things that y'all did in sequence that needed to be done to stabilize this individual and to essentially save this person's life? Correct me if I'm wrong, but the nature of this health issue that this person was having, that attack, if there was no medical intervention, this could have resulted very much in death.
12: Yeah, so in the immediate moments, I wasn't actually there. It was the other guys that were doing it. But it was just the early recognition of the cardiac arrest, which I think is one of the most important things, because once that's recognized, it's to move straight to CPR. And so that's what those who were there actually started doing. So it was chest compressions, which are for adult CPR, that's the most important thing. So it's just getting those continuous chest compressions to maintain some sort of circulation, because the body's circulation is completely stopped by performing the chest compressions. You would enable some ongoing circulation. So that's what they did. So you had mentioned earlier on, so things like positioning of the, so what was found was they laid the patient down along the seats. So they didn't take him out of his seat.
11: So you just reclined the
12: armrests. No, so it was
11: across
12: three seats. Yeah, and so that actually helped with the just the physical mechanics of giving chest compressions, because the person who was giving the chest compressions was able to remain in a standing position with one leg up on the seat, and so they didn't have to get into a too awkward a position. And that's one of the main difficulties with giving chest compressions, is because it's it's physically quite demanding. And then if you're in a in an awkward position, then that just even increases the demands on it physically. And so
11: because the depth so it's a matter of doing have to go, the rhythm that you have to maintain, the fact that you're not stopping this, you're continuing this until somebody takes over as well. And when one thinks about the narrow passageways, I don't know what class this person was in, but when one thinks about the narrow passageways of a plane, I can see it now. Actually, being in the aisle might have been a lot more cumbersome than being across those seats. That was that's an interesting find, and maybe, who knows, that could be some useful protocol going forward as well.
12: Yeah. So there's trade-offs, because also the head was at the window side.
11: Yeah.
12: And so that sort of limited access. So if we talk about a hospital scenario, we actually have space around the head, and that's an important position for the person managing the airway and the breathing to be in. So that was an adaptation that needed to be made at the time. But certainly the mechanics of giving the chest compressions was aided by that positioning of the patient. And then there's the sort of planning and coordination of how to do the rotations, because for one person to be doing it, it can only be like a minute or two, and then you'll be exhausted. So then figuring out how to rotate, and that was something where the flight crew were really helpful, because they're all trained and
11: also everybody took turns with the compressions for this person.
12: Yeah, so one of the key people in it was one of the flight crew, and he was really helpful with giving the chest compressions, and then and he did it very well, and he. He even felt, and so this was another part of what we needed to do, was because he felt like he fractured a rib when he was doing the chest compressions. And I think he was a bit affected by that. And so we had to do a bit of debriefing with him after it, and just assure him that he'd done the right thing, that does happen invariably with a lot of resuscitations, that because of the force required to do the CPR properly, often you do end up with rib fractures as a result of it.
11: But that is the unfortunate trade-off.
12: And as the rescuer, you do feel it, yeah.
11: Right, but the alternative is, if you do it too lightly, then it's not going to be able to stimulate the heart to create that blood circulation flow.
12: Yeah, so it may, the trade-off is ineffective chest compression. So what you do want are effective chest compressions. So absolutely, like you said, there is a bit of a trade-off, and sometimes that is rib fractures, which are of themselves, they're not that consequential, and they do heal on their own.
11: But still, I know exactly what you mean. To a non-medical person who's doing this, and then they feel that, oh no, what if I've caused more injury? That's a fear, I think, that has always been a part of the bystander effect when it comes to helping or giving help or CPR. There's that fear of, what if I do more harm as well? So it's great that we address that. We've got about 6 minutes more. I want to address some of the other key things that you guys did. I am shocked that, like, equipment just came flying out. What was going on? There was an AED, there was an IV that was set up. Is this all coming out from a first aid box? What's going on?
12: Yeah, there's it's not just one box.
11: There was oxygen as well.
12: Again, there's a fair bit of equipment. There's several sort of kits and boxes. So quite a number of emergency medications. I mean, for me, it was very similar to what we might bring out to the scene. So we sometimes have to be prepared to deploy hospital staff out to the scene. And sometimes we do event covers where we bring a kit with emergency medications and equipment. And so I felt like what was on board the plane was very similar to one of the kits that we might have. So a selection of medications, which are, again, I could, my memory might be a bit off, but it seemed to be that they were listed alphabetically, and then the crew have a
11: protocol.
12: They're very familiar with the inventory system, so we could actually look up a medication and say, I would like to use this medication, and then they're very rapidly be able to find that that particular medication.
11: Should a doctor, only a doctor do this? So there was the other stuff. The AED was prepared and put on the body, but then the prompt came, because remember there's an automated response, there's an automatic defibrillator. The prompt said no need to deploy the shock, which is good. That means there was no irregular heart rhythm that was happening here. So that's another important lesson, follow the prompts. There was an IV, there was oxygen that was administered as well. But for the medication, let's say it comes in a first aid kit and all that, who should administer this? If there were no doctors on the plane, can the flight attendant or somebody trained in first aid make a choice?
12: I mean, I think this would have to be a doctor. Even the flight crew, they won't be able to draw up or mix the medication. So yeah, they defer to health professionals to do. But yeah, but the amount of equipment that they have is really helpful, and it's enough to be able to do to be able to perform a resuscitation and to be able to give medications for a lot of emergency conditions. It's all in stock and available, and equipment for emergencies as well. Like you mentioned, oxygen masks. That sort of thing. It's available.
11: There was an IV. You set up an IV, didn't you?
12: Again, my colleagues, they
11: would a regular person trained in Red Cross IV be able to train in this? No, right.
12: I don't think so. Yeah, it's more focused on the
11: a medical professional
12: AED's on usage but again, the IV is probably not the most important. Again, it's the chest compressions,
11: correct,
12: the AED utilization. That's really 95% of the meaningful resuscitation that's done.
11: So, of course, because of the medical emergency, the plane was diverted because we had to get to the ground and get to medical facilities. But still with that diversion, this was going to take something like, 5 hours or something like that? Were chest compressions happening for 5 hours?
12: It wasn't the whole 5 hours. It was about, so the actual active resuscitation phase with chest compressions, which were on and off because the patient was sort of coming in and out of return of circulation. So that went on for about 45 minutes. And then the remaining sort of at least maybe 4 to 5 hours was just really just trying to run like a mini ICU in terms of just keeping a close eye on him with what we had available. So that was, which a lot was just our vision. They had a finger oxygen probe, and they had a blood pressure device as well. Mm-hmm. So those were the things that we could look at, and then just look at the gentleman himself, and then the wife was there by his side as well.
11: So how dramatic.
12: Just sort of utilizing all the information that we had to try to sort of monitor his stability.
11: If I'm not a doctor, how do I know when to stop chest compressions?
12: So it's basically when the pulse comes back. So yeah, so there is that side. So with this particular guy, when his pulse came back, he was breathing as well, and so there were those indications. But essentially, the key thing is the return of a pulse.
11: Dr. Fung, thank you for sharing that with us and my listeners as well. He's Dr. Michael Fung, one of the four medical professionals that were on the plane and whose actions truly did end up saving the life of this individual on that plane who was having cardiac arrest. Dr. Michael Fung, a senior consultant, accident and emergency department, Khoo Teck Puat Hospital. I'm Daniel Martin for Health Matters.
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0: It's 1 o'clock on this Monday, the 4th of May. Welcome to the Encore Hour here on CNA 938. Coming up on a replay of E-Drink Singapore, world-renowned bar Atlas unveils Daughters of Atlas, a new celestial cocktail menu that's inspired by mythology. We're going to find out how storytelling, flavour and ritual come together in one of Singapore's most iconic bars. And also, how do we unpack the mental and emotional barriers around investing and how do we move past them? Well, we're going to get tips from an expert. All that's coming up. But first, here's the news. Prime Minister Lawrence Wong has called for wider collaboration with New Zealand beyond bilateral ties. This includes opportunities in the digital and green economies, as well as with ASEAN. His New Zealand counterpart, Christopher Luxon, is in Singapore on a three-day visit. Mr. Wong said this at the inaugural Singapore-New Zealand Leadership Forum, which brings together senior government and business leaders to strengthen economic cooperation. He stressed the importance of working with trusted partners like New Zealand amid growing global uncertainties. He also highlighted growth potential in ASEAN and the need for businesses to adapt and collaborate more closely.
5: We are now dealing with disruption from the Middle East crisis, and these episodes remind us that perhaps such shocks are no longer one-off. They are becoming part of the new normal in our business environment. So we cannot assume that markets will always function as before. We have to diversify, de-risk, and build resilience into our systems. Governments have to do so. I'm sure businesses have to do this too as part of your business continuity plans.
0: And here's Mr. Luxon.
6: Prime Minister Wong has promised Singapore will not be a passive bystander when the rules-based order is threatened. It's an instinct that we are very, very aligned on. And I often encourage Kiwis that New Zealand must be a participant, not a spectator, in these issues. Singapore and New Zealand may not be superpowers, but small states enjoy unique powers. We bring the discipline of clarity, of focus on issues that matter to us. And when the system is fraying, it's countries like Singapore and New Zealand who come together to stand behind it.
0: And we move on now to other news, looking at how Japan and Australia have signed a joint declaration for economic security cooperation as both countries look to shore up ties amid geopolitical uncertainties. Prime Minister Sanae Takaichi and Anthony Albanese held a leaders' summit in Canberra as their nations reel from the impact of the war on Iran. The leaders note that greater cooperation will help make their countries more resilient to economic shocks and uncertainties. Here's Mr. Albanese.
23: For Australians, it will mean we are less vulnerable to global shocks like we are seeing right now because of conflict in the Middle East. It will mean more security for farmers when they are planting their crop and more certainty for commuters filling up their car. Today, Sanae and I have agreed to a range of ambitious outcomes that comprehensively elevate our special strategic partnership.
0: We continue with Roger Maynard, who has more on the key announcements from the leaders.
1: Australia's Prime Minister announced they'd built a range of ambitious outcomes that comprehensively elevated their special strategic partnership. Firstly, there was a joint declaration on economic security cooperation that was signed today, which he said would make them more resilient to economic shocks and uncertainty, enable them to further build trusted supply chains, accelerate development of critical technologies, and support regional economic reliance or resilience. He explained their joint statement on energy security reaffirmed their commitment to navigate the current energy crisis together and maintain open trade flows of essential energy goods, including liquid fuels and gas. Their joint statement on critical minerals elevated critical minerals to a core pillar of their economic and security relationship, he said, driving Japanese and Australian co-investment in trusted Australian critical minerals supply chains. He also spoke of enhanced defence and security cooperation, which would further develop their already advanced defence relationship in order to do more together to support regional peace and security.
0: Now, in other news, President Donald Trump says the U.S. will launch what he calls humanitarian efforts today to free up stranded ships in the Strait of Hormuz. Here's Grace Shin with more.
2: It has triggered a stern warning from Iran. The Wall Street Journal reports no U.S. military vessels will be involved, and it comes amid peace negotiations, which Mr. Trump says have been very positive. Posting on his Truth Social platform, Mr. Trump described the stranded ships as merely neutral and innocent bystanders. He said the U.S. Navy will guide them safely out of the restricted waterway so that they can freely and ably get on with their own business. He cautioned any interference will be dealt with forcefully. And Iran's parliamentary head of national security says any American interference in the strait would violate the ceasefire. Ebrahim Azizi stressed Hormuz and the Persian Gulf will not be managed by what he labeled as Trump's delusional posts, warning of blame game scenarios. And the Strait of Hormuz is a major flashpoint and critical oil supply route. U.S. Central Command says it will support the so-called Project Freedom with guided missile destroyers, more than 100 aircraft, and 15,000 service members. But it did not say how they would be deployed. The Wall Street Journal reports no Navy warships will be used for the escort missions. Instead, they will involve countries, insurance companies, and shipping organizations who will receive information on avoiding mines.
0: That was CNA's Grace Shinde. And we hear now from Tony Waterman, who tells us about the operation dubbed Project Freedom to release stranded ships from the Strait of Hormuz.
4: Well, President Trump has really tried to frame this as a humanitarian mission, saying that these ships and seafarers have been stranded for months, that some of them are running low on food and other supplies. And he said that this is going to be only for countries that are not involved in this war, calling them innocent bystanders. And that is why these escorts are going to begin. And he warned Iran that if it tries to interfere, it's going to be met with military force. So framing this as a humanitarian effort, but it is a direct challenge to Iran's chokehold on the Strait of Hormuz. Tehran shut this down in the early days of this conflict. And the risk here is that starting these escorts could spark a confrontation between the U.S. Navy. Presumably, the Trump administration is going to use the Navy to perform these escorts and the Iranian Revolutionary Guard, and that this could kick off a new front in this war. President Trump, in this post, made it almost sound as if Iran had agreed to this. He said that this is a humanitarian gesture on behalf of the United States and, in particular, the country of Iran. At this point, Iran has not confirmed any of this, but it all comes against the backdrop of these ongoing peace talks.
0: U.S. President Donald Trump is reviewing Iran's new 14-point proposal to end the war after rejecting a previous offer last week. Tehran's 14-point plan includes guarantees against future attacks, the pullout of U.S. forces from areas around Iran, and a so-called new mechanism for the Strait of Hormuz. State media had reported Iranian Deputy Prime Minister saying, quote, "The ball is now in the U.S. court to choose diplomacy or continue a confrontational approach." Jamshed Chosky is a distinguished professor at the University of Indiana, Bloomington, and he has more on the latest proposal.
7: Initially, Trump was very negative to even the second Iranian proposal. He now considers it positive. When we look at the proposals, what has changed between the first and second Iranian proposals is the Iranians now have merged together. The initial proposal wanted all hostilities to cease first against Iran and against Hezbollah. Then the second stage would have been discussion about the Persian Gulf and the Strait of Hormuz. Now those two have fused together to say hostilities will cease and negotiations on the waters will begin. I think the Americans at this point are moving forward on that basis to say, okay, if we are indeed going to be no hostilities and indeed going to negotiate the freedom of navigation in the Persian Gulf and the Strait of Hormuz, then let's actually put that to the test. Let's see whether the Iranians really mean it. Because while Trump in one voice says he's willing to negotiate, he's also made it very clear that he's very willing to, and the United States is capable of resuming attacks against Iran.
0: And finally, in your news, well, the Singapore Fringe Festival will return from the 13th to the 24th of January 2027 after a fundraising campaign raised enough to proceed with the next edition. Around $59,000 was raised from audience members, artists and foundations over a three-month campaign that began in February. Well, this falls short of the $80,000 target. Organizers say the amount is sufficient to stage the festival with fundraising efforts ongoing. Melissa Lim, general manager of the Necessary Stage and executive producer of the festival, says the festival is also seeking a title donor or main corporate sponsor to support future editions. Founded in 2005, the Singapore Fringe Festival focuses on socially engaged art with past works addressing issues such as mental health, discrimination, climate change and migrant worker experiences. That's your news with me, Cheryl Goh. Headlines anytime on CNA 938 and CNA.asia. One to end on this Monday, the 4th of May. Let's check on the roads for you. There's an accident on the PIE towards Changi after CTE SLE causing congestion till Thompson Road. Please avoid lane 2. We've got a vehicle breakdown on the AYE towards Tuas after Telok Blangah Road. And a vehicle breakdown also on the TPE towards SLE after CTE. As always, please do be patient. Drive carefully. Weather-wise today, thundery showers expected in many areas of the island this afternoon. Temperatures ranging from 24 to a high of 34 degrees Celsius.
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0: It is Eat Drink Singapore with me, Cheryl Goh. Now, one of Singapore's most iconic cocktail destinations, Atlas, is unveiling a brand new menu called Daughters of Atlas, inspired by the mythology of the Pleiades constellation. More than just a cocktail menu, this new menu is a storytelling experience that's built around the seven daughters of Atlas, with each cocktail expressing a different personality through flavors, texture, and also strength. And from non-alcoholic drinks that ease you into the day to rich spirit-forward nightcaps. Well, it's designed to really follow the rhythm of an entire evening. So what does it take to turn mythology into something that you can sip on? And how do you balance storytelling with flavor? Well, today on the show, we have head bartender of Atlas, Esmeralda Castro Giovanni, who is going to tell us more about the process behind creating this menu. Esmeralda, really nice to have you on the show with us. Welcome.
12: Thank you for having me today.
0: Yes. So let's start with the menu, which is inspired by the Pleiades constellation. What drew you to this mythology as the central theme? Are you perhaps a mythology enthusiast yourself?
12: Well, we couldn't choose a better theme to talk about. I mean, the bar is called Atlas.
0: That's right.
12: Exactly. So yeah, we focus on the seven daughters of Atlas, the Pleiades. And we decided to split this in seven chapters for every sister. Yeah. And every sister, of course, has its own personality. And that is going to reflect the personality of each drink.
0: Yeah. I think it's so nice, right? Like you have seven different characters authors, all women, exactly. All powerful women, each with a unique story. And it's so great that it's been translated into a drink.
12: Exactly. Yeah. And so we shift the drinks to every mood.
0: Yeah, so there's definitely something for everyone because you've got seven choices there. So each daughter, like we said, has her own personality. How did you translate those traits into the flavors and ingredients that's used in each drink?
12: Well, for example, as we said, each sister has a different character. So let's say if the sister is a little bit more calm and a little bit more quiet, then we put some drinks that are very easygoing, a little bit like light or non-alcoholic drinks, for example.
0: Yeah.
12: While some other mysterious sisters, for example, have mysterious ingredients, and all of them have different, you know, strengths of ABV and different characteristics.
0: Yeah, and I'm sure there must be a fiery sisterhood and there's a fiery drink as well, right? Okay. So tell us a bit more about how important is the storytelling behind each drink and how does it enhance the overall drinking experience? So I'm guessing when you serve the drink to your customers, do you also tell them, oh, this is which daughter and a bit of the story?
12: Yeah, right? It's very important to give a little bit of storytelling to a guest if they feel like, you know, but most of the times they don't know there's a story behind it. And once you like tell them about what's the story behind this drink or what and why we choose certain type of ingredients, they get a little bit more curious and interested, you know. So it's very important. Yeah, you give an extra experience to them.
0: Yeah, definitely. It's an added layer
12: exactly.
0: to the experience. Yes. And it's not just a drink anymore. There's a bit of meaning and symbolism.
12: Yeah, sometimes you can see the difference whether you just serve a drink and they're going to be like, okay, it's good, interesting. But then if you actually say the story and the mythology behind it, they're going to be like, oh, wow, okay, now I understand.
0: Yeah, and then it becomes a bit more... they think about it a bit more and then it becomes more than a drink, right?
12: Yeah,
0: they start thinking about it as well.
12: Exactly. Yeah. They look at the menu in a different way then.
0: Yeah, that's wonderful. Okay. So this is the inaugural menu that you've created as head bartender at Atlas. How much of your own personal journey as a bartender, Esmeralda, is actually reflected in these drinks? Because, I mean, you're away from home as well.
12: Yeah.
0: You're quite new to Singapore. Tell us more.
12: Yeah. Well, it's always going to reflect all your, let's say, experience. First of all, as techniques, for example. But mostly in Atlas, we focus on European ingredients. So for me, it was a little bit looking back to my experiences when I was living in different countries in Europe. No, so when I started to work on this menu, I started to reflect a little bit on ingredients maybe that I grew up with, like, let's say, I don't know, prickly pears, for example, representing the south of Italy where I grew up. Or, for example, a dish, a whole dish converted in a drinkable part of it. So, for example, we have a drink that is inspired by duck l'orange from France, or we have like banoffee pie, or we have the tzatziki drink.
0: Oh, yes.
12: So all of this, like, you understand very well because you say you had a period in your life you were living there, so... You try to convert it in a drink that makes it a little bit different.
0: Yeah, I can imagine. Can I ask what brought you to Singapore in the first place?
12: So I was working in different places as I told you before, and an opportunity came to come to Singapore, and I was always attracted by the way Asia works in the bar industry and all the culture in general. So I couldn't miss this opportunity.
0: Well, we're lucky to have you indeed, and you know, enjoying this wonderful new menu that you've put together.
12: Thank you.
0: So the menu moves from non-alcoholic drinks to the spirit forward drinks. How does this progression affect the overall tasting experience for the menu? Because I don't think everyone can go through all seven drinks, right?
12: So it's more than seven drinks. Yeah. Every sister has approximately two drinks, except for the non-alcoholic, we have four, so we give a little bit more option.
0: Yeah.
12: But it's quite easy and straightforward because here we want to play with moods. So when a guest comes in, we plan to understand what mood does the guest have or what mood would you like to have, so we can match it to the sister's character. Mm-hmm. So if you're feeling like partying, we're gonna move you straight away to a certain part of the menu,
0: yeah.
12: and you have two options.
0: Yeah.
12: Then again, if the guests want to go through the menu by themselves, they can go from the lightest one. It's the first page, it's non-alcoholic drinks.
0: Yeah.
12: And as you flip the pages over, it always gets stronger and stronger.
0: Yeah.
12: So it's also easy to navigate for the guests to see a little bit the overview of the drinks.
0: Yeah. So even if you're visiting for the first time, I mean, it's pretty straightforward. You can start with the lighter stuff and then you can always progress to something a bit exactly. stronger. Or if you're already ready to go all in, then you can jump straight to,
12: exactly, to the last page.
0: To the fiery and the stronger drinks, right?
12: Yeah.
0: Okay. So my producer Andrew, he visited your bar
12: yes.
0: and he really enjoyed the wing beat and the dough. So talk to us about these two drinks and
12: yes.
0: what makes them so special.
12: First of all, it was a pleasure to have Andrew there.
0: Shout out to him. Yeah.
12: Yeah.
0: Yeah.
12: So we have the wing beat, which is a

0: yogurt by doing our own acid dill. We infuse also the gin with some dill to give it more flavor. For an extra refreshing part, we add a little bit of mint.
1: Nice.
0: As some people do with tzatziki. Yeah. and it's very refreshing. It's more in the sour part. On the other hand, the dough is more of a strong drink with vodka based, inspired by flowers. And it's a little bit on the sweet side.
1: I see.
0: So it's very, it looks very simple, very elegant, but then you understand the complexity as soon as you start drinking. You have jasmine, orange blossom, you have pasito, which is a dessert wine from Sicily as well. And it's quite different from what you think. And we created this drink as well because we have a lot of strong and dry drinks. So at least we have also a strong and a bit sweet.
1: Sweeter
0: so we
1: drink.
0: Have drinks for everyone.
1: Yeah, that's wonderful. I mean, such really interesting and very unique combinations, Esmeralda. I mean, the tzatziki drink really intrigues me. I love tzatziki as a food, so I can imagine how it must taste as a drink with the elements of the dill, the cucumber and the yogurt, which you've kind of like, you've taken elements of it, but you're not actually serving it
0: exactly
1: as a dish. So that's a really interesting take on and how you're putting it together. There's a lot of texture and layering in these drinks, which is quite unexpected. Without letting us in on your trade secrets, maybe just tell us a bit about the techniques that are key into achieving this.
0: So it's very let's say technical. We use many different techniques for this, but what we aim is to have, like, you have to think about your final product, how do you want it, and also what techniques to use depending on what you have. For example, in the wing beat we have the dill. You need to make sure you're using techniques that you keep the herbs as fresh as fresh as you can. So for example, for that one specifically, we use a very cold method, and we use the liquid nitrogen, so we keep it very, very cold without ruining and bruising the herbs, and keeping a small a little bit of a light flavor of dill. Meanwhile, some others is like, for example, we have the Illusionist, which is with duck l'orange based drink. So we don't physically put a duck in the drink, of course, but we use the duck fat that usually is used in the kitchen to give a smoky flavor. So we infuse the liquid with the duck fat for 48 hours.
1: Wow.
0: Then you freeze it and then you separate it. So there's always a technique to make, to have like a final product that feels good and tastes good and balanced.
1: Yeah. So is it very savory, the drink with the duck fat?
0: The duck fat, it's on the savory side.
1: Yeah.
0: It's not like drinking a salty drink, but it's savory. And the way the smokiness is in the drink, it's not the same way you use like a smoky spirit.
1: But I see.
0: It's a different kind of smokiness.
1: Yeah, and you mentioned, you mentioned the end note is still gears towards a sweet.
0: This one is not sweet. It's more like a dry drink.
1: Ah, dry. Okay.
0: Yes, it's a different drink. It's on the dry side.
1: I see.
0: Yes.
1: Okay.
0: Yeah. So we also use, for example, sherry in this drink.
1: Yeah.
0: It's a Spanish wine, let's say, to give it a little bit more roundness and saltiness.
1: Yeah.
0: So you don't really need to use actually food ingredients to give savory feeling to a drink, but you can also use some other spirits that are going to give some savory.
1: Yeah, just to achieve that, the tasting note, right?
0: Exactly.
1: Yeah. Okay. I know this is like asking you to choose your favorite child, or in this case, your favorite daughter.
0: That's true.
1: But if you had to pick one drink out of everything that you've created, Esmeralda, what would you say is your personal favorite drink?
0: It's very hard to choose. It's true. Many people ask me this question, but it's very hard because you know, when you work on all of them, it's very hard to choose.
1: They're all precious to you. Yeah.
0: Yes, exactly. For a first experience in Atlas, maybe I would go for the wing beat. It's only because, first of all, it's very refreshing and it's like on the sour side, but not too much, so it's for everyone.
1: Yeah.
0: And also because many people, when they read it on the menu, they don't expect what is coming. So some people are scared to order it because they think it's going to be very savory and tastes actually like...
1: with the soury note,
0: exactly.
1: Right? Yeah.
0: So I'm like, actually, you know what? Give it a try. If you don't like it, we do another one.
1: Oh.
0: But don't worry, trust me.

0: And usually most people are pleasantly surprised, I assume.
1: Yes, yeah. It's that one or the Apelaria, which is a very refreshing drink with clarified green apple juice, a little bit of smokiness as well, yeah, in this one. It's bitter, and also you have some Saint Germain, which is flower-based liquor. Mm. So it's very floral, fruity, refreshing, but also that small, tiny touch of mezcal, which gives it a little bit of smokiness, makes it more interesting.
0: Yeah, it sounds like there's so many dimensions to each of the drinks. So each sip gives you a different profile that that you can kind of like identify in the drink. So I also heard, because Andrew showed me the postcards that you guys made, and he also said that it actually corresponds to the sculptures in the bar itself. So was that something that you consciously put together as part of the experience?
1: Definitely, yes. So every chapter, there's the sister design on the menu, and it's always representing a part of the bar. Mm. So some of them are designs that you find on the walls of Atlas. Some of them are designs that represent a place in Atlas. I don't know, maybe in front of the bar or sitting on an Atlas chair, that are very particular. And it's very interesting because if you don't say this to the guests, they will never notice. Yes. But once you tell them, they start
0: looking around now, right? Maybe trying to match the postcard to what's on the wall.
1: Exactly.
0: Yeah. Okay. I mean, that sounds like it really adds another dimension to the experience, right? So you're not just here for a drink. You're here for a real immersion into this whole Pleiades constellation story. Okay. Atlas is also known for its strong identity and sense of occasion. I mean, you are located in an iconic building. Some people call it the Batman building here in Singapore, right? So how do you still feel, ensure that this menu still feels distinctly Atlas? I believe it's quite easy because there's so much overlap with them being the daughters of Atlas, right?
1: Well, we try to keep everything looking classic. So we don't use, you know, big glasses or too much overly presentation things. So we use classic things. We try to keep classic glassware and classic looking drinks. So even if we have, for example, some tiki drinks that are usually known for their big glasses, big garnishes, we converted them to look so classic and elegant as the place looks.
0: Yes, so it all ties in all together. So this seems like it's a wonderful menu, Esmeralda. Congratulations on this. Is it going to be permanent?
1: It's going to be available for 1 year because we're going to change.
0: So after that, you're going to come out with something new, of course.
1: Exactly.
0: All right.
1: Yes.
0: So you've got about a year to go and check out this menu, the Daughters of Atlas menu, at the Atlas Bar, which is, of course, been created by Esmeralda Castro Giovanni, who is the head bartender at Atlas. She's been speaking to me on Eat Drink Singapore. You can find Atlas at Parkview Square. That's at 600 North Bridge Road. They open every day except Sunday from 3 p.m. on Monday and from 12 p.m. on Tuesdays to Saturday. Please go. Please go and look for Esmeralda. Maybe ask her to give her own recommendations. Thank you so much for coming on the show, Esmeralda.
1: Thank you very much. Yeah,
0: thank you.
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0: 1:30 on CNA 938. Your news now with me, Cheryl Goh. We are starting with how fresh tensions could be looming in the war on Iran. President Donald Trump says the U.S. will launch so-called humanitarian efforts today to free up stranded ships in the Strait of Hormuz. It's triggered a stern warning from Iran. Here's CNA's Grace Shin with more.
8: The Wall Street Journal reports no U.S. military vessels will be involved, and it comes amid peace negotiations, which Mr. Trump says have been very positive. Posting on his Truth Social platform, Mr. Trump described the stranded ships as merely neutral and innocent bystanders. He said the U.S. Navy will guide them safely out of the restricted waterway so that they can freely and ably get on with their own business. He cautioned any interference will be dealt with forcefully. And Iran's parliamentary head of national security says any American interference in the strait would violate the ceasefire. Ebrahim Azizi stressed Hormuz and the Persian Gulf will not be managed by what he labeled as Trump's delusional posts, warning of blame game scenarios. And the Strait of Hormuz is a major flashpoint and critical oil supply route. U.S. Central Command says it will support the so-called Project Freedom with guided missile destroyers, more than 100 aircraft, and 15,000 service members. But it did not say how they would be deployed. The Wall Street Journal reports no Navy warships will be used for the escort missions. Instead, they will involve countries, insurance companies, and shipping organizations who will receive information on avoiding mines. The waterway remains high risk. And the last day, a British monitoring agency reported two incidents. One cargo ship was attacked by multiple small craft off Iran's coast near Sirik, and Iran denied attacking it, saying a passing ship was stopped for a document check. Another incident saw a tanker hit by unidentified projectiles. Both crews were reported safe.
0: Jamshed Choksi is distinguished professor at the University of Indiana, Bloomington. He explains whether this move truly creates space for de-escalation.
9: It is a dangerous space in which any confrontation could indeed derail the current negotiations. And I think what the United States here is gambling on is that the Iranians will want to continue the negotiations. It is in the Iranian government's interest to drag out the negotiations as long as possible so that they can rearm themselves, they can reestablish their financial stability, at least in terms of being able to supply their military. So I think what the United States is gambling is that the Iranians will no longer try to intercept commercial cargo passing through the Gulf.
0: We continue now with how U.S. President Donald Trump is reviewing Iran's new 14-point proposal to end the war after rejecting a previous offer last week. Tehran's plan includes guarantees against future attacks, the pullout of U.S. forces from areas around Iran, and a so-called new mechanism for the Strait of Hormuz. Experts say Tehran has slightly softened its position and may have given up its precondition that U.S. cease its blockade of the key waterway. But analysts say both sides remain far apart on one of the key sticking points, Iran's uranium enrichment. Tehran says there will be no nuclear negotiations before other issues are resolved. It wants to end the war within 30 days, but the U.S. has been insisting Iran commit to ending its nuclear program before halting the war, with Mr. Trump calling the issue a, quote, red line. And Japan and Australia have pledged to work together for economic security as they look to shore up ties amid geopolitical uncertainties. Prime Minister Sanae Takaichi and Anthony Albanese held a leaders' summit in Canberra as their nations reel from the fallout of the war on Iran. Here's Mr. Albanese.
10: For Australians, it will mean we are less vulnerable to global shocks like we are seeing right now because of conflict in the Middle East. It will mean more security for farmers when they are planting their crop and more certainty for commuters filling up their car. Today, Sanae and I have agreed to a range of ambitious outcomes that comprehensively elevate our special strategic partnership.
0: And we go now to an Australian inquiry that has opened public hearings today into an anti-Semitic shooting at a Jewish festival on Sydney's Bondi Beach last year. 15 people were killed. Public hearings began with members of Sydney's Jewish community expected to talk about their experiences of anti-Semitism. The inquiry reportedly received thousands of submissions about the impact of anti-Semitism. Jewish community groups recorded over 2,000 anti-Semitic incidents after a 2023 protest against the war in Iran, war in Gaza, outside the Sydney Opera House, which reportedly included anti-Semitic chants. The Federal Royal Commission was tasked to probe factors leading to the attack by accused shooters Sajid Akram and his son Naveed. Sajid was shot and killed by police during the assault. 24-year-old Naveed remains in prison and has been charged with terrorism and 15 murders. That's your news with me, Cheryl Goh. Headlines anytime on CNA 938 and CNA.asia. Asia Business Now on CNA 938. Oil prices in Asia trade are pulling back with the announcement of President Donald Trump's Project Freedom, an effort to free stranded ships in the Strait of Hormuz. Is raising hopes of improved flows through the critical waterway. CNA's Elizabeth Neo reports how oil supply has been impacted in the meantime.
11: And so far, buyers from Asia and elsewhere are turning to the U.S. to replace Gulf supply. And that increased demand has made the U.S. once again the top exporter of crude as it helps plug the supply gap due to the blockade of the Strait of Hormuz. While oil prices remain above $100 a barrel, U.S. Treasury Secretary Scott Bessent said energy prices should decline later this year. He said oil prices on the other side of the conflict are going to be much lower than they were last year. And he also defended Washington's actions against Iran, saying it is suffocating the regime and resulting in an economic blockade. Despite this, Gulf energy exporters are showing that they are ready to raise supplies once the war stops. OPEC Plus has agreed on a modest oil output hike for June. This is the third such increase since the conflict began. But the move remains largely on paper as a blockade of the Strait of Hormuz restricts oil shipments from the Gulf. Meanwhile, the UAE's flagship oil company said it is planning to spend $55 billion on new projects over the next 2 years. The move comes just days after it left OPEC, allowing it to produce as much or as little crude as it wants.
0: CNA's Elizabeth Neo there. Now, Wall Street is also set to open with gains after President Donald Trump's announcement of Project Freedom. Vasu Menon is Managing Director of Wealth Management Singapore at OCBC Bank. He shares his outlook for U.S. stocks after its strong showing last month.
12: April was a bit of a surprise. I mean, the market actually pulled back. The MSCI World Index, which measures global equities, actually pulled back by about, you know, close to 10% after the Middle East crisis and rebounded more than, 10%. In fact, rebounded 12%. So it is now a record high. It's like as if the Middle East crisis never even existed in the first place, right? So I think a lot of the good news has been priced in to some extent. Mm-hmm. A lot hinges now on what happens with the stalemate in the Strait of Hormuz. I think if Trump and Iran are able to work out a peace deal, then we could see the markets have another leg up. But if we continue to see a stalemate, then the markets could tread water, I feel. Tread water and not plunge, because I feel that essentially the economic data, the corporate data is quite resilient, showing resilience. Plus, markets are going to be hopeful that, with Trump's midterm elections coming up and the Iranian economy suffering because of the naval blockade, eventually you could see them strike a truce of some form. And that hope is going to keep, investors at least treading water. Unless we see good news, then we'll see another leg up.
0: Now, jet fuel prices have continued to take off as the closure of the Strait of Hormuz squeezes supply. The average weekly cost surged to $179 per barrel at the end of April, compared to around $100 per barrel at the start of the year. The UK has announced its airlines will be allowed to cancel or consolidate flights this summer under new measures aimed at conserving jet fuel. Airlines could move passengers from their original flight to a similar one to reduce fuel waste on empty seats. Carriers will also be able to cancel flights if many tickets remain unsold without compromising their valuable takeoff and landing spots at busy airports. UK airlines have said they are not currently experiencing supply issues thanks to stockpiles from before the war. But the International Energy Agency has warned that Europe as a whole could face shortages as soon as next month. Now, AI plays in Asia are gaining ground after strong US tech earnings last week. South Korea's KOSPI hit another record high, up 4.6%. It's playing catch-up to the tech rally after returning from a holiday on Friday. The tech-heavy index has gained more than 60% this year. Japan's market is closed for holiday. Zooming in on China, Shanghai is also in the green and Hong Kong's Hang Seng has gained 1.7%. Australia's ASX 200, meanwhile, is 0.5% lower. In Singapore, the STI is in the green. It's 0.6% higher at 4,942 points. DBS is up 0.5% to $58.81. OCBC Bank gained 0.4% to $22, and UOB is 0.6% higher at $36.35. Meanwhile, SIA Engineering is up 4.1%. Hong Leong Asia gained 1.4%. That is your business news with me, Cheryl Goh. Business news as it breaks on CNA.Asia. On the roads at 1:41 on this Monday, the 4th of May, there's an accident on the PIE towards Changi after CTE SLE. Please avoid lane 2. There's an obstacle on the AYE towards Tuas after Penjuru Road. Please avoid lane 4. And roadworks on the TPE towards SLE after Tampines Avenue 7. Please avoid lane 1. More roadworks on the PIE towards Changi after Bukit Batok East Avenue 3. And men at work also on the SLE towards CTE before Woodlands Avenue 2. As always, please do be patient, drive carefully. That brings me to the end of this Monday's edition of Middays with me, Cheryl Goh. It's going to be a fun-filled afternoon as Melanie Olivero takes you through the afternoon with Life and Style, starting with Made in SG at 2 o'clock. Before that, a replay of Mind Your Money, where we look at the mental blocks towards investing and what we can do to make smarter financial decisions. That's coming up. I wish you a lovely rest of your Monday. Catch you again tomorrow. Goodbye.
13: Now, Mind Your Money with Cheryl Goh.
0: That's right. Hello. Welcome to Mind Your Money with me, Cheryl Goh. Now, many of us people, we are curious about investing. I mean, we may read about it, we may talk about it, or we may even plan to do it in our minds, but we never actually take that first step. So why does that hesitation happen and what's really holding people back? How do we unpack the mental and emotional barriers around investing and how can we move past them? Well, today we're going to unpack this with Dina Pullman, who is finance coach and founder of Your Finance Mind. We're starting a series with her where she'll come on every 2 weeks to talk to us about a specific finance issue. So today we're talking about investing. Dina, really happy to kick this series off with you here on Mind Your Money.
14: Yeah, Cheryl, thank you so much for inviting me to your show.
0: Yeah. So why do you think people struggle to get invested or start investing despite, you know, having the intention that, yes, I know I should do it, but somehow something just holds them back, right?
14: Yeah. So many people struggle to start investing because they feel they lack knowledge or the know-how. But actually, that's a bit of a misconception. So globally, studies have shown that only about 1 in 3 adults are considered financially literate. And so knowledge plays a role. But we are living in a time where there's so much information, sometimes way too much, right? So this is what I see in my work. Even when people have some level of knowledge, they still hesitate. Some of them might have studied finance before, some are even working in the financial sector. So the real issue isn't just knowledge, it's the confidence in making financial decisions. And this confidence is very different from knowledge.
0: Yeah, that's really interesting, Dina. So where do you think this lack of confidence comes from? This is a mindset issue, right?
14: Yeah. So the current economic uncertainty, of course, isn't helping. You know, it's making people more cautious with their money, and that's completely valid. At the same time, this might be an even more important time for people to take care of their money well and think about building alternative sources of income beyond their salary. A big part of that lack of confidence also comes from our upbringing and life experiences. We all grow up with a certain money story. For example, some people grew up hearing things like, there's no free lunch, investing is risky, you can lose all your money. So they might have seen their parents struggle financially, their parents never invested at all, or if they invested, they could have lost money. And as a child, that could leave a very strong impression. So these money stories or beliefs stay with us into adulthood, and they quietly influence what we do or don't do with our money.
0: Yeah, that sounds pretty relatable. I mean, it's a very valid feelings, right? But what are some of the common things people tell you, Adina, about why they don't invest?
14: So I hear many reasons, and very often they are quite surface level explanation. You know, things that are common are like, I don't have time, I'm busy with work, I'm not good with numbers, or it's too risky now, I'll wait for a better time. And very often, these are just some protective thoughts. You know, it's how our mind tries to keep us safe from uncertainty or fear. The challenge is they also keep us stuck because they are limiting beliefs. Mm-hmm. Because investing is really about making decisions. And every decision comes with that possibility of being wrong, even if you have done your homework and tried to make the best decision. So part of the journey of investing is learning to get comfortable with that uncertainty.
0: Yeah, definitely, Dina. And, you know, tell us a bit more for an investment newbie then. What's the best way for them to take that first step and to learn to make these financial decisions?
14: So the key word, I feel, is clarity. Rather than randomly putting their money into some stocks or funds, it's important for them to take a more structured approach. We want to reduce that fear and uncertainty that the newbies feel first, okay? So past surveys in Singapore have shown that one of the top reasons that people don't invest is the fear of losing money. So the best place to start is actually understanding your own financial situation, because everyone's circumstances are different, you know, their income, responsibilities, goals. So the way they invest should also be different. That's why we can't just blindly follow someone else's strategy. Otherwise, we'll end up feeling anxious, losing sleep, or worse, never get started at all.
0: Yeah.
14: So when I talk about clarity, I mean like understanding your financial situation, knowing your financial goals and your risk profile. And of course, before we invest, we have to make sure we have an emergency fund, maybe 3 to 6 months of your expenses before you start channeling your savings into investments. Okay. And then you have to start learning, because investing is not gambling. For beginners, it's always better to start more conservatively with lower risk investments and build from there. Mm-hmm. So it's really taking a step-by-step approach, you know, growing your knowledge, practice, taking action, and gradually building that confidence.
0: Yeah, and I like what you said about, you know, everyone's circumstances are different. So we can't just copy and paste somebody else's investment strategy, because they might not work for us. And, you know, if we don't really understand what we're doing, but we're blindly copying someone else, then we also might not understand when it doesn't work out, right? And then, it just gets even more difficult. Dina, can you elaborate a bit more on how you work on money beliefs with your clients?
14: Definitely. So I work with my clients across three areas. You know, I focus on the knowledge they need, money mindset, and habits. And personally, I feel that the most transformative of these three is always the money mindset. So let me share a simple example. Like some of my clients, when they come to me, they feel safer holding cash rather than investing in stocks, because that is what we have been taught since young, right? To save money. So I help them to see things a little bit differently, like cash, fixed deposits, and stocks can actually all be considered under the same category of liquid assets. That means assets that can be easily converted back to cash. For example, with a fixed deposit, you inform the bank that you want to redeem, and within a day or two, your money is back in your cash account. And similarly for stocks, when you click the sell button, your stocks will be converted to cash within a couple of days. So sometimes it's not really like which one is safe, which one is dangerous, but it's how we perceive it and what gets us faster to our financial goals. And another example of a mindset shift is about information paralysis. So these days, with AI or artificial intelligence and other online tools, you can get pages and pages of stock analysis. So some of my clients try that instead of doing the simple steps that I guide them through. And I ask them after reading all these pages generated by AI, can you make a decision? And the answer is often no. So for beginners, it's actually better to keep things simple. The goal is not to make the perfect decision. The goal is to practice taking small action, making small financial decisions, and getting comfortable doing that over and over until it becomes something which is normal for you to do.
0: Yeah, definitely. That sounds like a really useful, some really useful tips, Dina. And you know, after you go through all this with them, this process, do you see a transformation in your clients? Like, how have their attitudes towards making these decisions changed?
14: Yeah, so I see the transformation all the time. And honestly, my clients, they impress me. So I have worked with clients who had trading accounts for years, but they never made a single trade in them. Okay. Or some of them, they have stocks which they bought years ago or decades ago, but they never sold anything because they were just afraid of making the wrong decision. Okay. So once they take that first step of understanding themselves, where they stand financially, how they want to invest, something shifts and help them to move forward. And then they realize, oh, it's not as scary as I thought. And then the next trade becomes easier. And some clients are very common. They try to warn me before they start that, oh, they are very busy. They have no time to monitor the markets. But later, once they bought some stocks, right, they just tell me like, oh, they look forward to logging into their trading platform and checking their stock portfolio. So when their beliefs change, the behavior change. And when the behavior change, of course, the results start to change too.
0: Nice. So it kind of like, it becomes almost a bit like a bit fun for them, right? Or something that they look forward to doing. So like, I think like it really goes back to what you said. Knowledge is confidence and knowledge is really power when it comes to investing. So in this sense, Dina, it feels like, you know, investing a lot of it. I mean, yes, there's of course the numbers involved, the research involved, but is it more of a mental game? Is investing really more perhaps psychological than actually about the technical skills and know-how?
14: Yes, especially for the new investors, you know, this psychological aspect is very important, you know, crossing that line between like not being an investor and an investor. And it's about understanding your relationship with money. So in behavioral finance, we have seen that emotions and behavior have a bigger impact on outcomes than just knowledge alone. And it's not about knowing everything. It's about being able to make decisions, right? Like what I mentioned earlier, even when things feel uncertain. So some people think they need to read like complex stock charts to invest, but that's not essential. There are many ways that we can start investing conservatively without needing that deep technical analysis.
0: Yeah, but I mean, it's a balance between having some basic foundational knowledge, I guess, and then also making those decisions based on the sentiment or what's going on in the world. So when someone starts investing, Dina, what does success look like, especially in the beginning? Is it about, you know, making some gains straight away? Or I guess that's what a lot of people would assume, right?
14: Yeah, I think that's a great question because exactly people think that success means making a lot of money quickly, you know, like get rich quick. But for beginners investors looking at the long term, success looks very different. It is about making your first investment, you know, crossing the line from non-investor to investor, understanding what you're doing, and then feeling calm instead of anxious about your decisions, especially when you see the markets go up and down. So it's really about building this confidence and consistency, because once you have that foundation, the financial results will follow over time. But if you chase the returns without confidence or clarity, that's when people feel stressed, you know, and sometimes they make emotional decisions that can lead to bad outcomes. So I always tell my clients, focus on becoming a confident investor first. The returns will come as a result of that.
0: Yeah, I really love that advice about building confidence as opposed to building the gains in the portfolio. I think having the first one is much more important than actually seeing the numbers just jump up straight away, right? Before we wrap up today, Dina, for someone who's listening in right now, who still feels a little bit stuck, maybe a bit anxious to start, what would you say to them to help them to kickstart their investment journey?
14: So I would say, if you have waited years to start investing, there's no need to rush in today. Okay, take the step-by-step approach. Learn first, then invest. As Warren Buffett said, the more you learn, the more you earn. And most importantly, is to focus on your money beliefs and start rewriting your money story, one small decision at a time. So what I like to tell people is, where you are financially today is where your money mindset allows you to be. So when you start shifting that mindset, you know, your action, your results will also start to shift over time.
0: Yeah. So really, really good advice there. I think start with that mindset shift, start with building some confidence, do your homework, of course, so that you can make those sound financial decisions. But of course, you know, build up that confidence so that you can do so. Thank you so much, Dina. This was really, really helpful. Hopefully, it will inspire some of our listeners to perhaps consider taking that next step when it comes to investing and building their investment portfolio. We've been speaking on Mind Your Money today to Dina Pohlman, who is finance coach and founder of Your Finance Mind. If you want to find out more about the work that Dina does, you can check out her website. 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Dina, thank you so much for all your insights and for coming on Mind Your Money today.
14: Thanks, Cheryl.
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33: Now, Made in SG with Melody Oliveira.
29: Meet two enterprising Singaporeans, one of them a guitarist and tattoo artist, and the other an industrial designer. Find out how they're running their own design companies. Meet the people behind Wolf's Loss and Studio Karen Lim soon. All that and more only on Made in SG with me, Melanie Olivero, on CNA 938. But first, as always, here's the news. Hello, good afternoon. It's time for the news with me, Melanie Olivero, on CNA 938. Prime Minister Lawrence Wong has called for wider collaboration with New Zealand beyond bilateral ties. This includes opportunities in the digital and green economies, as well as with ASEAN. His New Zealand counterpart, Christopher Luxon, is in Singapore on a three-day visit. Mr. Wong said this at the inaugural Singapore-New Zealand Leadership Forum, which brings together senior government and business leaders to strengthen economic cooperation. He stressed the importance of working with trusted partners like New Zealand amid growing global uncertainties. He also highlighted growth potential in ASEAN and the need for businesses to adapt and collaborate more closely.
34: We are now dealing with disruption from the Middle East crisis, and these episodes remind us that perhaps such shocks are no longer one-off. They are becoming part of the new normal in our business environment. So we cannot assume that markets will always function as before. We have to diversify, de-risk, and build resilience into our systems. Governments have to do so. I'm sure businesses have to do this too as part of your business continuity plans.
29: And of course, that was Prime Minister Lawrence Wong with that soundbite. Let's hear from Mr. Luxon.
35: Prime Minister Wong has promised Singapore will not be a passive bystander when the rules-based order is threatened. It's an instinct that we are very, very aligned on. And I often encourage Kiwis that New Zealand must be a participant, not a spectator in these issues. Singapore and New Zealand may not be superpowers, but small states enjoy unique powers. We bring the discipline of clarity, of focus on issues that matter to us. And when the system is fraying, it's countries like Singapore and New Zealand who come together to stand behind it.
29: Japan and Australia have signed a joint declaration on economic security cooperation as both countries look to shore up ties amid geopolitical uncertainties. Prime Minister Sanae Takaichi and Anthony Albanese held a leaders' summit in Canberra as their nations reel from the impact of the war on Iran. The leaders noted that greater cooperation will help make their countries more resilient to economic shocks and uncertainties. Here's Mr. Albanese.
10: For Australians, it will mean we are less vulnerable to global shocks like we are seeing right now because of conflict in the Middle East. It will mean more security for farmers when they are planting their crop and more certainty for commuters filling up their car. Today, Sanae and I have agreed to a range of ambitious outcomes that comprehensively elevate our special strategic partnership.
29: From Sydney, Roger Maynard has more on the key announcements from the leaders.
0: Australia's Prime Minister announced they'd built a range of ambitious outcomes that comprehensively elevated their special strategic partnership. Firstly, there was a joint declaration on economic security cooperation that was signed today, which he said would make them more resilient to economic shocks and uncertainty, enable them to further build trusted supply chains, accelerate development of critical technologies, and support regional economic reliance or resilience. He explained their joint statement on energy security reaffirmed their commitment to navigate the current energy crisis together and maintain open trade flows of essential energy goods, including liquid fuels and gas. Their joint statement on critical minerals elevated critical minerals to a core pillar of their economic and security relationship, he said, driving Japanese and Australian co-investment in trusted Australian critical minerals supply chains. He also spoke of enhanced defence and security cooperation, which would further develop their already advanced defence relationship in order to do more together to support regional peace and security.
29: And that was Roger Maynard there. President Donald Trump says the U.S. will launch what he calls humanitarian efforts today to free up stranded ships in the Strait of Hormuz. Grace Shin with more.
2: It has triggered a stern warning from Iran. The Wall Street Journal reports no U.S. military vessels will be involved. And it comes amid peace negotiations, which Mr. Trump says have been very positive. Posting on his Truth Social platform, Mr. Trump described the stranded ships as merely neutral and innocent bystanders. He said the U.S. Navy will guide them safely out of the restricted waterway so that they can freely and ably get on with their own business. He cautioned any interference will be dealt with forcefully. And Iran's parliamentary head of national security says any American interference in the strait would violate the ceasefire. Ebrahim Azizi stressed Hormuz and the Persian Gulf will not be managed by what he labeled as Trump's delusional posts, warning of blame game scenarios. And the Strait of Hormuz is a major flashpoint and critical oil supply route. U.S. Central Command says it will support the so-called Project Freedom with guided missile destroyers, more than 100 aircraft, and 15,000 service members. But it did not say how they would be deployed. The Wall Street Journal reports no Navy warships will be used for the escort missions. Instead, they will involve countries, insurance companies, and shipping organizations who will receive information on avoiding mines.
29: And that was Grace Shin there. The Philippine government has ordered a swift and full response after the eruption of Mayon volcano over the weekend. President Ferdinand Marcos Jr. has ordered assistance for affected communities. Efforts include deploying fire trucks across the province to clear major roads, as well as mobile clinics and water stations to assist with potential respiratory illnesses caused by the ashfall. CNA's Arnold Gay has more on this eruption.
3: Some classes and local activities have been suspended today as thick volcanic ash coats several towns in Albay province. Thousands evacuated their homes after Mayon spewed a giant ash plume and sent lava running down its slopes on Saturday. Local authorities say the eruption has caused deep agricultural losses, with multiple livestock killed and near-harvest rice fields buried. The eruption has also disrupted travel, with flights at Bicol International Airport suspended yesterday. The volcano remains under alert level 3 on a 5 scale, meaning another major eruption could happen in the coming days. Residents have been advised to stay out of the 6-kilometer radius danger zone as they could be impacted by landslides and lava flows. The latest displacement follows earlier evacuations in January after a similar alert was raised over the volcano. Mayon is the most active of more than 20 volcanoes in the country. Its worst eruption more than two centuries ago killed more than 1,200 people.
29: Let's move on now to India, how they will start counting votes today across the four crucial states of West Bengal, Tamil Nadu, Kerala, Assam, and the Union Territory of Puducherry. Millions voted in the legislative elections last month, and the results will show if Prime Minister Narendra Modi's BJP has managed to make inroads in states seen as opposition strongholds. The crucial fight lies in the eastern state of West Bengal, where the regional Trinamool Singapore Congress Party has been in power for three straight terms. Exit polls last week showed a close contest in the state, which has never been governed by the BJP. From New Delhi, Ishan Garg tells us how vital it is for the BJP to win the state.
4: West Bengal is the key battleground state, and the Bharatiya Janata Party has made inroads in that state for the past 5 years. In the previous elections, 5 years ago, they managed to make a substantial inroads, winning 77-odd seat in the 248-member assembly there. And this time around, the expectation for the BJP is that it is going to go beyond and further and potentially win that state. And it's a central part of BJP's wider agenda of trying to make inroads in the traditionally opposition voting states, where the people of that state might not be Hindi speaking, they might not be in the north. And that's how BJP is planning to establish itself as a pan-India force.
29: Ishan Garg with that report there. The Singapore Fringe Festival will return from the 13th to 24th of January 2027 after a fundraising campaign raised enough to proceed with the next edition. Around $59,000 was raised from audience members, artists and foundations over a three-month campaign that began in February. While this falls short of the $80,000 target, organizers say, the amount is sufficient to stage the festival with fundraising efforts ongoing. Melissa Lim is the general manager of the Necessary Stage and executive producer of the festival, and she says the festival is also seeking a title donor or main corporate sponsor to sponsor and support future editions. Founded in 2005, the Singapore Fringe Festival focuses on socially engaged art, with past works addressing issues such as mental health, discrimination, climate change, and the migrant worker experience. That's your news with me, Melanie Olivero, on CNA 938. For more news, head to cna.asia or stick with us on CNA 938.
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29: Well, we'll be having two designers from the very same label. Not really designers, but they will explain to you sort of pseudo, because they know how to spot a good design when they see one for their label. It's called Bare Hands. We'll hear from them in just a while. But first, I want to tell you about what's happening on our roads, and you need to look out for accident on BKE towards PIE. After KJE, avoid lanes 1 and 2. The temperature in Singapore right now is 29 degrees Celsius. It's raining in some parts of Western Singapore, and that's northern Western Singapore and some parts of northern Singapore. 24 degrees Celsius is the lowest it's going to get tonight.
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29: It's all about ethical fashion today and lifestyle products too. Made in SG style, I'm Melanie Olivero. This is CNA 938. If you're looking at adding to or sprucing up your wardrobe and you want to support local at the same time, then here are some suggestions. There's one place you can go to. For example, scrunchies made from upcycled fabrics, a handcrafted weaved leather bag from Myanmar, or perhaps a blouse, tea dress, or a pair of pants or trousers put together by some Afghan refugee tailors. The common thread, pun intended, that binds them together is Bare Hands, a purpose-driven, made-in-SG fashion and lifestyle label. Bare Hands aims to create unique and quality lifestyle pieces through supporting artisanal communities around the world. Bare Hands has an online store, but if you want to check out their range of clothing in the flesh and also want to look at their accessories and lifestyle products as well, go to Funan, the shopping mall, or Takashimaya. They have brick and mortar stores too. Learn how they began and what they want to do next. So I welcome to CNA 938, Chanel Goh and Jermaine Lai. They are the co-founders of Bare Hands. Hey, Chanel and Jermaine, if you were to dress me in a Bare Hands outfit from head to toe, what would you put me in? I can wear anything. I'm very flexible. But I do like the dark emerald green Mandarin shirt. But would that suit me, though?
1: It's an interesting choice. The Mandarin shirt is actually, when we first created the shirt, it was for men. But actually, after we launched it, a lot of women actually wore. So I have a friend, and she bought 5 colors in Mandarin in the Mandarin shirt.
29: Oh.
1: Just because it's not too casual, but she can still wear it to office. Yeah, but I think there's another option, which is our Jenny shirt dress, which looks like the Mandarin shirt, but it's in a dress form. I think that might suit you. Yeah,
29: the Jenny shirt dress. Can I? Okay, let me just Google it now. The Jenny.
1: Yeah.
29: So. J-E-N, yeah.
1: I-E.
29: Okay, I-E. Shirt, dress.
7: Bands. So some of our customers also like it, that you can wear it just as a dress itself, or even as an outerwear, you know, because there's full down buttons.
29: Yes, yeah. And it's in a lovely kind of terracotta brownie orange as well.
1: Mm. Yeah.
29: And several other colors, I'm sure.
7: Yeah.
29: Okay, so yes, the Jenny's shirt dress is 108 SGD, and it's from Bare Hands, and Jenny is spelled J-E-N-N-I-E. All right, very nice, very nice. Let's recall your early days, Chanel and Jermaine. The label was set up in 2019. You wanted to have more meaningful careers after you started volunteering overseas when you were younger. You know, it's one thing to want to help greater society, but it's another thing to set up a purpose-driven fashion label. But a thing for everyone to know is that you started out in Myanmar to set up a sustainable coffee farming project first. So how did you go from there to fashion? Because still, it's kind of worlds apart. I mean, to me anyway.
1: Yeah, I think in Myanmar, the heart behind our cafe then was to actually spotlight a lot of our farmers who are doing incredible work. It's just that it's up north in Myanmar, nobody knows about them, but they were pulling coffee, they were growing coffee that had a grade of like at least 95, which in the international world is really, really high of high standard, right? Yeah, I think to spotlight them was one side of the heart behind the project. And then the other side was actually to gainfully employ youths in Myanmar. And I think at that point in time, it was a very crucial thing, you know, about unemployment amongst the youth. Yeah, and I think with that project, I think Chanel can share a little bit more what happened and how it transited into fashion. Yeah.
29: Yeah. And this was all before the internal conflict, the civil war began. Mm.
1: Yeah.
29: Yeah.
7: So those were a couple of years before.
29: That's right.
7: So I think how it transited is actually quite a good story, because I think like the heart of the coffee project is actually very similar to the heart of Bare Hands now, which is about empowerment. It is about sustainable livelihoods, whether it is the coffee farmers or the youths we employ. I think it's about being a bridge, because we realize the kind of privilege we have being in Singapore. We have resources, connections, and we wanted to be that bridge to provide for these communities which are often underprivileged or overlooked in some way or another. And so in agriculture, I think that's not really where the two of us, for Jermaine and myself, are very particularly passionate about.
29: Okay.
7: And we realize in these communities, actually a very big sector is actually also the craft sector. And a lot of women, we realize, you know, while their husbands and sons are out in the farms, they are at home, you know, weaving and doing embroidery. And we thought that is also a very untapped market. And I think that's where we felt like, okay, if we were to really put our two hands into something, I think the craft sector would be something that we would be particularly passionate about. And I think when we first started out at Bare Hands in 2019, we didn't go into clothes, actually. We started mostly with traditional craft, like weaving and all that. And it's only during the COVID period, surprisingly, that we stumbled upon the Afghan refugee tailoring community in Malaysia. And that's kind of how we kick-started our first collection. And yeah, many years now, this is where we are at. People kind of see us as a fashion business.
29: Yeah, I mean, it's strange how life turns out sometimes, yeah? So yes, indeed, you started Bare Hands from scratch, and Chanel, you studied business. How, to what extent did that help? And since you say you started this fashion business from scratch as well, who has design experience among three of you? Because there are three of you, and there's two out of three here.
1: Yeah.
29: So Chanel is business, but design who? no one?
7: That's a good question. Yeah. I think nothing really prepares you to start a business, even coming from a business degree. I think maybe it helps with providing frameworks and structures to just like as a starting point. But I think when you really start it, you realize that there's so much that you don't know and the school does not teach you. And it's a good question. And to answer you, actually, none of us have fashion design background. I mean, for myself, I do a bit of graphic design and it's slightly similar, although like completely different. And so as we started out Bare Hands, we knew that we wanted to be a collaborative platform because we know that we don't have all the skills, you know, but with whatever skills that we have, we just wanted to start something and then connect our artisans to, you know, there's so many designers out there. And I think that's kind of what people know us now because over the years, we have actually collaborated with, you know, not just fashion designers, but furniture designers.

0: Families staying strong during tough times. Family Ties with Susan Ng.
1: But it's a lot more about understanding her perspective as well.
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1: 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Through this, we actually do understand each other a lot better.
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4: People who want to collaborate in different ways. Yeah.
5: Okay. So really all kinds of people who are creative and are specializing in design in different fields as well. When it comes to designers, interior designers and textile makers as well.
4: Yeah.
5: What are the basic designs you put out when you went online pre-COVID and then during COVID that are still selling well today, or have they been phased out? Because some fashion houses, they phase things out and it's only once or twice they bring out that line and that's it.
6: Yeah.
5: But for you guys?
6: Yeah, I think for Bare Hands, we are a bit different in that way. Because in 2020, when we first launched our first apparel collection, actually, if you go onto our website right now, you will see the entire range, our first collection, still there after 6 years. Some people call us, are you sure? Is this what you want to do? Is this, why are you doing this? I think for us, a piece that I have in my wardrobe, at least five colors, is the Leona Long pants. That is a super easy linen pants that I wear to work, to a casual catch up. And I think, you know, if it works and people still want to buy it, I think there's no reason why we should take it off the shelves. Yeah. Also, I think in this entire light of sustainable production, I think there is reason why there is no reason why we should keep producing new designs just for the sake of producing.
5: Correct. So if you could name some of these outfits that came out 6 years ago, 7 years ago that are still selling well, what would they be?
4: So I think what Jermaine mentioned, the Leona long pants is like a very timeless linen pants. I would say one product that comes to mind is definitely the Aureli crop top. So it's a sleeved top with like a knot at the waist. I think it has really surprised us, you know, like months after months as we look at the sales data and how Aureli crop top is one of the best selling tops like every single month. We actually, it's so popular that we actually have it available in 13 colours. Yeah, so customers who, you know, they like the design and then they can't choose which colour, then they will either buy a few or like a few months later, they will come back for more.
5: Right.
4: Yeah, so I think like that is really one of the other designs that customers just can't get enough of.
5: You're right. Yeah. And the Leona long pants, they're still, this is still the look that's hot today. So,
4: yeah.
5: So even if it came out 6 years ago, it's still very, very on point. Okay.
4: Yeah.
5: Tell us some stories behind the artisans whom you also call producers. You work with more than 30 of them. I'm pretty sure the number is bigger now. More than 30 of them, they're from places like India, Myanmar, Indonesia, the Philippines, even South America. Those are the textile producing ones as well. And they are the Malaysia-based Afghan refugee tailors too. How did the Afghan tailors get there? And were they all skilled tailors to begin with?
6: I mean, to go through one sitting for all, you know, to tell the stories of all our artisans, I think we won't be able to do it. But I think one person that came to mind is Mr. JS. He's our first refugee tailor. He comes from Afghanistan. But of course, with the political situation then, he fled his country to Iran. And then after that, kind of landed in Malaysia due to unfortunate circumstances. But I will consider him as a master tailor because he picked up sewing and pattern making when he was 11. After his dad passed away, his elder brother taught him. And today, I think with like 40 years, he's definitely very much a master tailor to us. He's someone whom we call a dear friend as well because we went to his house in Malaysia. He and his wife cooked us a super big spread of Afghan food, which we have never had the opportunity to try.
5: That's right.
6: Yeah. And then, Chanel.
4: Yeah. And so I think apart from the refugee tailors, I think we also work with artisans that are in Myanmar and Philippines, as you mentioned. So actually a lot of them are skilled in, like they have done this craft for like many, many years. It's just that maybe it hasn't been spotlighted on. And that's why we feel like as Bare Hands, we want to exist to tell the stories.

0: So for example, like the leather artisans in Myanmar, so actually they have been weaving rattan for many, many years, but it's because it's such a hard fabric and it's not very sustainable for their fingers and for their health. And that's why they have kind of like shifted to like a softer fabric, like leather. And I think a lot of them also use like upcycled leather to make it more sustainable as well. And so I think whenever we work with new artisans, we're always very amazed at their skills level, you know, to have not just like the skill, but the patience, because it takes sometimes hours or even days to make one bag. And I think, yeah, I feel like at Bare Hands, when we want to showcase the artistry, like it's also about telling their stories to customers who come to our stores to see it on our website as well. I think even on our website, we have a whole page telling stories of these artisans, because we want to put them at the forefront of these products, because, you know, in the fashion industry, they're often the ones overlooked, even though they are the ones putting the most effort into the products.
1: Yeah, that's right. I mean, these are the stories we can read when we go to both your stores, and then you provide QR codes and links as well. And it's to when we scan them with our phones, we can read it on the spot, or we can go to your website as well. So Mr. JS, I understand he's now in Australia.
2: Yes.
1: So he managed to get some status there, some residency status there. Is he still working with you, or has he moved on?
2: Yeah, so he was our first tailor, right? So after about 4 or 5 years, he got the call from United Nations, because he was a UN refugee then. And they said like, okay, you're up the list on the wait list and it's your time. And it was almost an overnight thing. He was like, pack up and go. For us, it was a bit sad. For him, obviously, it was a super happy thing, right? We were obviously very, very happy that he managed to get his permanent residency in Australia. Right now, he doesn't work with us, but he currently works in a bridal studio, if I'm not wrong.
1: That's amazing. So he's still, of course, being his usual creative, fabulous self. Yeah. Okay. But can you tell us about the fabrics used, Chanel and Jermaine? Because it's all over the internet. It takes just over 6 liters of water to manufacture one linen shirt. But this is considerably less if you talk about a cotton shirt. So 6 liters, for some, they say it's much less. But how sustainable are the fabrics you source and also sometimes manufacture?
0: Yeah, that's a good question. I mean, sustainability is a huge topic and it's very complex.
1: Yeah.
0: I think being in the fashion industry, we cannot run away from that topic. I think it's something that we have asked ourselves and we are continually asking ourselves even as we go into production and things like that. I mean, it definitely takes resources to produce anything, right? A linen shirt, yeah, you're right. It produces resources like water and things like that. But I think comparing to other fabrics like cotton or even polyester, I think linen is it uses a lot less resources, or even like it reduces like the carbon footprint. A lot of it is a lot lower than other fabrics out there. I think in business, we have to make these choices, right? Like, how can we balance the benefits of a certain material and outweigh them with like the cons of them as well?
1: I've been profiling Bare Hands, a purpose-driven fashion and lifestyle label that aims to create unique and quality lifestyle pieces through supporting artisanal communities in the region and around the world. I've been with co-founders Chanel Goh and Jermaine Lai. Visit their website, ourbarehands.com, or they're on their social media sites as well, like Instagram and TikTok. 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This is Made in SG. I'm Melanie Olivero for CNA 938.
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1: Let's give you some news updates on CNA 938. Fresh tensions could be looming in the war on Iran. President Donald Trump says the U.S. will launch so-called humanitarian efforts today to free up stranded ships in the Strait of Hormuz. It's triggered a stern warning from Iran. So here's CNA's Grace Shin to tell us more.
6: The Wall Street Journal reports no U.S. military vessels will be involved. And it comes amid peace negotiations, which Mr. Trump says have been very positive. Posting on his Truth Social platform, Mr. Trump described the stranded ships as merely neutral and innocent bystanders. He said the U.S. Navy will guide them safely out of the restricted waterway so that they can freely and ably get on with their own business. He cautioned any interference will be dealt with forcefully. And Iran's parliamentary head of national security says any American interference in the strait would violate the ceasefire. Ebrahim Azizi stressed Hormuz and the Persian Gulf will not be managed by what he labeled as Trump's delusional posts, warning of blame game scenarios. And the Strait of Hormuz is a major flashpoint and critical oil supply route. U.S. Central Command says it will support the so-called Project Freedom with guided missile destroyers, more than 100 aircraft, and 15,000 service members. But it did not say how they would be deployed. The Wall Street Journal reports no Navy warships will be used for the escort missions. Instead, they will involve countries, insurance companies, and shipping organizations who will receive information on avoiding mines. The waterway remains high risk. And the last day, a British monitoring agency reported two incidents. One cargo ship was attacked by multiple small craft off Iran's coast near Sirik, and Iran denied attacking it, saying a passing ship was stopped for a document check. Another incident saw a tanker hit by unidentified projectiles. Both crews were reported safe.
1: Grace Shin with that report. Jamshid Choksi is a distinguished professor at the University of Indiana in Bloomington. He explains whether this move truly creates space for de-escalation.
7: It is a dangerous space in which any confrontation could indeed derail the current negotiations. And I think what the United States here is gambling on is that the Iranians will want to continue the negotiations. It is in the Iranian government's interest to drag out the negotiations as long as possible so that they can rearm themselves, they can reestablish their financial stability, at least in terms of being able to supply their military. So I think what the United States is gambling is that the Iranians will no longer try to intercept commercial cargo passing through the Gulf.
1: Jamshid Choksi from the University of Indiana there. U.S. President Donald Trump is reviewing Iran's new 14-point proposal to end the war after rejecting a previous offer last week. Tehran's plan includes guarantees against future attacks, the pullout of U.S. forces from areas around Iran, and a so-called new mechanism for the Strait of Hormuz. Experts say Tehran has slightly softened its position and may have given up its precondition that U.S. cease its blockade of the key waterway. But analysts say both sides remain far apart on one of the key sticking points, and that is Iran's uranium enrichment. Tehran says there will be no nuclear negotiations before other issues are resolved. It wants to end the war within 30 days. But the U.S. has been insisting Iran commit to ending its nuclear program before halting the war, with Mr. Trump calling the issue, in his words, a red line. Japan and Australia have pledged to work together for economic security as they look to shore up ties amid geopolitical uncertainties. Prime Ministers Sanae Takaichi and Anthony Albanese held a leaders' summit in Canberra as their nations reel from the fallout of the war on Iran. Here's Mr. Albanese.
8: For Australians, it will mean we are less vulnerable to global shocks like we are seeing right now because of conflict in the Middle East. It will mean more security for farmers when they are planting their crop and more certainty for commuters filling up their car. Today, Sanae and I have agreed to a range of ambitious outcomes that comprehensively elevate our special strategic partnership.
1: Let's give you some Asia business now. And we begin with oil prices in Asia, how they're pulling back with the announcement of President Donald Trump's Project Freedom. It's an effort to free stranded strips in the Strait of Hormuz. It's raising hopes of improved flows through the critical waterway. CNA's Elizabeth Neo reports how oil supply has been impacted in the meantime.
6: Now, so far, buyers from Asia and elsewhere are turning to the U.S. to replace Gulf supply. And that increased demand has made the U.S., once again, the top exporter of crude as it helps plug the supply gap due to the blockade of the Strait of Hormuz. While oil prices remain above $100 a barrel, U.S. Treasury Secretary Scott Bessin said energy prices should decline later this year. He said oil prices on the other side of the conflict are going to be much lower than they were last year. And he also defended Washington's actions against Iran, saying it is suffocating the regime and resulting in an economic blockade. But despite this, Gulf energy exporters are showing that they are ready to raise supplies once the war stops. OPEC Plus has agreed on a modest oil output hike for June. This is the third such increase since the conflict began. But the move remains largely on paper as a blockade of the Strait of Hormuz restricts oil shipments from the Gulf. Meanwhile, the UAE's flagship oil company said it is planning to spend $55 billion on new projects over the next 2 years. The move comes just days after it left OPEC, allowing it to produce as much or as little crude as it wants.
1: Elizabeth Neo there. Well, jet fuel prices have continued to take off as the closure of the Strait of Hormuz squeezes supply. The average weekly cost surged to $179 per barrel at the end of April, compared to around $100 per barrel at the start of the year. The UK has announced its airlines will be allowed to cancel or consolidate flights this summer under new measures aimed at conserving jet fuel. Airlines could move passengers from their original flights to a similar one to reduce fuel waste on empty seats. Carriers will also be able to cancel flights if many tickets remain unsold without compromising their valuable takeoff and landing spots at busy airports. UK airlines have said they are not currently experiencing supply issues thanks to stockpiles from before the war. But the International Energy Agency has warned that Europe as a whole could face shortages as soon as next month. A newly released Bain & Co. report reviewing Southeast Asia's private equity situation shows the market was already slowing last year with fewer deals and weaker exits. Now, the conflict in Iran disrupting oil flows is proving to be another headache for investors. CNA's Olivia Marzuki finds out more in this report, which features Usman Akhtar, senior partner of Southeast Asia's private equity practice at Bain & Co.
9: A look into Southeast Asia's private equity scene found stagnation in the market in 2025. Private equity is when investors buy companies, try to improve them, and later sell them for a profit. Well, right now, that last step, selling or exiting, is proving the hardest. Bain & Co. says deal value fell 10% on year to about $14 billion across 84 transactions. The recovery remains uneven, with value concentrated in a small number of large deals. Exits are still the biggest drag, with value falling 32% in 2025. PE firms mostly sold assets through trade sales, not IPOs, as they held assets for longer. Older investments built up, making secondary sales a more important way to get cash back.
10: And when IPOs are difficult to do, then strategic buyers becomes even more desirable exit option. So that is certainly where investors in Southeast Asia are going to be looking. So exits to other financial sponsors, because there's certainly no shortage of capital that is waiting to be deployed.
9: This year, investors are also watching the risk of energy disruption and oil price shock tied to the Middle East conflict. Still, against a tougher macro environment, some sectors are holding up. The artificial intelligence theme tops the chart, as well as the infrastructure supporting the AI expansion, such as data centers.
10: There's been a significant flow of capital into data centers. Malaysia is a material recipient of capital. Indonesia is important. Thailand is going to start to become important. Think about things like power. You think about things like cooling. Those are going to bring about their own set of ancillary opportunities.
9: So with investors still riding out the 2025 slowdown, they now have an oil shock and lingering trade tensions to contend with while putting their money to work in the region's long-term growth engines.
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1: I'm Melanie Olivero, back with more Made in SG stories. This is CNA 938, and back on air with me are Chanel Goh and Jermaine Lai. They are the co-founders of Bare Hands, a purpose-driven fashion and lifestyle label working with a network of artisans or producers in Singapore and the region. Hey, Jermaine and Chanel, let's talk about the local creators you've worked with, because previously we talked about the ones in the region and also beyond the region. One of them is Lim Shi An. She's a print designer and an actress. She's the daughter of actors Lim Yu Beng and Tan Keng Hua. The collection she worked with when it comes to the team at Bare Hands is called Analog, which harks back to the fashion trends of the past and her fond memories as well. But why Shi An to begin with?
0: Yeah, so we actually launched the collection with Shi An about a month ago. It was in conjunction with International Women's Day, because we know how important women in her life actually plays in, And so why Shi An? We actually know her through a mutual friend. Like, she just connected us and said, hey, you know, Shi An, actually she's very open to design or modeling opportunities. Why not you just kind of like meet with her and see where it goes? And so that's what we did. And when we met with her at this cafe, we knew instantly that she was the perfect collaborator for Bare Hands, because the values that she holds. And I think when we asked her, you know, what fashion brands do you shop at? Yeah. Because we wanted to know her style. And she struggled to give us names, because to her, like, she actually rarely shops, because that is her idea of sustainability.
1: Right.
0: You know, like, she actually takes a lot of her mom's clothes. She reuses a lot of her own, or like she does a lot of thrifting. And I think like that alone actually speaks a lot for someone who is in the media industry, you know, like whose personality and style actually is yourselves, right? And so I think like things like that really shows that in Bare Hands, when we collaborate, it's not just about the influence you have or like the styles you have, but I think most importantly, the values that you hold, which we felt that for Shi An, it was a perfect for Bare Hands.
1: Yeah, a perfect collaboration as well.
2: Yeah. Yeah, I mean, you know, finding a like-minded partner in business, it's so important, right? And I think it also translates into the clothes and the silhouettes and the designs that we came up with. You know, for example, the Cecilia skirt. This skirt, that has like a V-shaped front, you know, that makes you look slimmer, I guess.
1: Does it bring your belly in?
2: A bit.
0: It's like a drop waist kind of
1: course, style. Yeah, I noticed that. So I mean, of course, sometimes my belly needs tucking in.
2: Mine too. Yeah,
1: really. Yeah, yeah. So sometimes, you know, sometimes women bloat, right?
2: Yes.
1: And then we
2: yeah.
1: need to bring it back.
2: Yes.
1: So it does help a bit, you said.
2: Yeah, okay. It does. Yeah.
1: Okay.
2: We can try, but yeah. But the whole idea was that she thought of the silhouettes, like for example, the toga top. The toga top, it's called the sisters toga top, and that's a signature style of Shi An, actually.
1: Yeah.
2: She whenever you find her, you know, she'll be in a toga top, and we said we have to do something like that. I think with the print also, it kind of speaks, you know, of the old school vintage style that she loves. Even her home, together with her mom, I think that's a lot of like nice vintage furniture. It's very, very pretty.
1: It is very, very pretty. I believe some pictures of her were shot in her home. I'm assuming that's her home, because she was shot against this beautiful bookcase. So yes, indeed, Shi An is inspired by items from yesteryears, like old notebooks and faded linen. So did she pick the fabrics and the buttons, or did she work with you to come up with a new set of cloths to be printed?
0: Right. So I think the fabric and material selections comes from us. I think based on our conversations and discussions and mood board provided from her, I think we kind of like bring, I guess because we know our materials best, right? Yeah. And so we kind of bring her a selection, and then it is a discussion between Bare Hands and Shein, you know, like what do we think fits the mood of the collection the most? What flows, you know, what fabric flows best with each particular silhouette? And so it's like a constant discussion. It took us months actually like to perfect the final sample which we launched last month
1: because she is a designer as well, so she really wants to get things right too, and she has experience in this area. Okay, so her everyone for you to look out for Lim Shi An's designs with Bare Hands, there's the Cecilia skirt and the sister's toga top, and what else?
0: There is the Lyrical Tea Dress. So that is made also in the two exclusive prints that Shein designed, as well as a very nice light blue fabric. There is also the Marquee Frill Pants, which is it's quite similar to when we mentioned just now best-selling Leona Long Pants. It's just that it has like a frills below, which makes it a little bit more fun. Yeah, and there's also the Marquee Frill Shirt. It's like a long sleeve shirt in our darker checkered print as well. I think so. Actually, the collection did very well, and like people love the print that Shein designed. And yeah, I think we're very excited for everyone to check it out.
1: So nice. So if people go to your stores and they tell, because there are people in your stores who are working for you, and they say, we want Lim Shean's stuff.
0: Yeah.
1: Of course, you'll be able to point them to the right rack, right?
2: The collection name is Analog.
1: Analog, everyone. So it's Lim Shein Analog, because it harks back to when she liked things from the past. Okay. There's also Anna Dutois. She's the assistant curator at GoFi, the art supporting creative community. She was on air with me, and then I saw her modeling. I said, hey, that's Anna. So she's modeling some Bare Hands outfits designed by Lauren Cheng of Dirty Duties. How is Anna involved though? Because she's very creative too.
0: Yes.
2: Or was she, I love her.
1: But she's very pretty. So was she just there as a model or what?
0: Yeah, so when we first got in touch with Anna, she was there just as a model for the collection that you mentioned with Dirty Duties. But I think after a while, she became a friend. So like we see her at events, and yeah, I think like she is kind of like a contact that we would tap on if we also need any like creative input. I think because we know that she is such an integral part in the creative community in Singapore, we are definitely open to see how we can further collaborate. But yeah, when we first met Anna, it was on the she was just modeling for the collection that we did.
1: I see. So what a great coincidence there, because she really has a lot of contacts in the creative community in Singapore. Whose idea was it to print a barcode on each and every wash label so that all of us, we can learn more about the artisans, these producers, because customers are quite keen on that. So whose idea was it, and what have customers been saying so far?
2: Actually, this started with actually numbers. So our coordinator in the sewing center, together with our tailors, they used to number off the tailors because it was mostly for quality checks as well as payments, because they are paid by piece, you know. And because for example, if Leona Long Pants is in number, you know, number two, and there was maybe a thread that was coming out, you know, that sort of thing, we usually are able to trace back. But then after that, Shana and I were thinking, I think it is better to have like a name on it and not just a number, right? Yeah, after all, our business is built around people. Yeah, and we do want to put them at the forefront. So we tested out, we started to print like 9 different labels, you know, of the 9 different tailors, and we had them in the store in Takashimaya. And do you remember Chanel, you know, when we brought customers around?
1: They started scanning stuff.
0: It's a very nice fun fact because people don't realize that, right? You know, with every clothes, you would expect like a wash label because you want to know how to best care for the piece. And so we thought to purposely put it at that area in which customers will definitely see it, but they'll be surprised, why is there the QR code here, you know? Then there's the name, like a short form name where they can scan, and it leads to a profile. I think over the years, as we worked with these tailors, we have heard many stories from them, you know, like not just about what piece they like to sew, you know, because that's their job. But, you know, what's their favorite hobby? What do their kids love? You know, and like, what's their story? And like, we've been hearing these stories and we just wanted to put it out there in the world because we wanted to not just, yeah, with all these like numbers or names and faces comes all these stories which we wanted to, yeah, these are the people behind the clothing which you wear. And I think it makes it very personal, the shopping experience. You're not just buying a dress, you know. You're buying a dress that was made by Zara, who has two daughters, you know, who love what colours,
2: volleyball.
0: And what kind of sport do they love to do? Where do they go on the weekends? Right. And I think it makes like fashion industry a lot more human than what it is right now.
1: It's not a faceless name assembling your trousers or your top or some scrunchies as well. What expected challenges do you always keep in mind though, Chanel and Jermaine? Like, for example, some of these artisans or producers, they fall ill or they have to suddenly move overseas or they have to contend with issues that end up affecting your production timeline or external forces like the shipping of fabrics delayed. Let's talk about this.
2: I think it's very true for our business as well, particularly for our business, because 90%, if not about 99% of our clothes are all made by refugee tailors. And you know, refugees being displaced people, right? They are, it's very volatile, the entire situation. They might be here today, they might be somewhere else tomorrow. And so I think for us in Bare Hands, at least for Chanel, myself and Mitchell, we have kind of like tried our best to kind of foresee or have certain planning in place so that, you know, production still continues if for whatever reason these things do happen. And it has happened with Mr. JS, our first tailor, and also after that subsequently with two rounds. So the tailors have themselves also passed down the baton to somebody else, a younger tailor. And then I think I do enjoy seeing them kind of like share their knowledge with the next batch of tailors. So we have gone through about three batches already. And of course, like falling ill, that's, you know, that's, everybody falls ill.
0: I think like one of the bigger challenges that we've had to experience recently was, it's actually a current one that we are facing right now. Like our lead pattern maker, who is the main guy who actually cuts our fabrics, make our samples, his wife is actually very sick. And it's a battle that they're currently fighting right now. And so I think there are times where, you know, we have timelines, right, when it comes to like coming up with new collections, sample making, or even our made-to-order process, you know, there are timelines to be kept. You know, and there are times where, you know, he can't really keep to those timelines because he needs to go to the hospital, spend time with his wife. And these are very human problems, which, I think comes up like now and then. And I think for us, it's also having to walk the talk, you know, if we see that people is at the heart of our business, is can we still be understanding towards them? Can we still allow them to prioritize their family even in the midst of certain, like tight timelines that we have? I think we have tried to also communicate it to customers whenever there are delays, so they're not left to find out at the very last minute, you know, if we know that this is an issue that we are facing already, maybe a couple of weeks before we would send an email to get them to expect certain delays. And I think we're very happy that most of our customers are very understanding towards that as well. As long as we give them enough
2: lead time. I just wanted to say, you know, like for Bare Hands, it's not just about like producing the clothes. I think at the heart of it is about the person. And for us, we also do look at it holistically, and we do work with like non-profit organizations to also help them from the other angle of like healthcare, education for their children and things like that.
1: This is really a holistic a partnership, really. It really is a relationship. And you also have those contingency plans, but you're also running a business. You have a store at Takashimaya and Funan Shopping Mall, so that's two. I noticed that you're surrounded by other local labels at Taka, from Postcard to Mr. Bucket. How does this proximity make you want to collaborate with them?
0: Yeah, I think that is a current conversation we're having.
1: Really?
0: And I think that is one of the key things that actually attracted us to starting a store at Takashimaya Shopping Center, because they was telling us that they wanted to convert the Basement 2 stretch into local brands.
1: Yeah.
0: And I think like...
1: it's quite obvious for shoppers, which is great.
0: Yeah. Yeah, and even not just like Postcard Mr. Bucket, even in the same industry like Jin Lee, you know, where we... normally you would think of them as like competitors or what, but we are very in close talks with like the founders and we're always looking out for opportunities to collaborate. I think we are thinking of something possibly to do in during the National Day where you're thinking about celebrating the nation, right? And what better time to collaborate with local brands. I mean, things are still in discussion, so I will not give anything away, but yeah, you can keep a lookout for these things when they come.
1: All right. Well, also, this being a business, you have to... well, independent stores frequently have issues with rising rents, unlike many of the big brand labels out there like Zara and Mango. Even they also sometimes have troubles, yeah? And I'm sure Takashimaya's rents in the heart of Orchard Road are not affordable by any means. Funam is a thriving mall with heavy footfall. So how do you cope with rent?
2: Yeah, I think that's a very, very good question. For us at Bare Hands, we are an independent label, as you mentioned. To be very, very frank, rent is one of our biggest pressures in the business. Of course, like you mentioned, larger labels, they operate at a different scale from us, right? Yeah. And I think for us, being in the heart of Orchard, rent is high, footfall, okay, I hope it continues to grow over the weeks and months. But for us, I think it's just homework that we have to do for any business. But of course, that being said, I think homework only gives you theory, right? At the end of the day, I think running a business, it's almost like you have to balance like 10 plates, you know, at any one time. And being in this like volatile time that we are living in, I think we tell ourselves, you know, let's try our best. We have done our homework. If things don't go our way things don't go the way that we intend it to be, then let's just take it as a lesson, and it's just part of doing business. Yeah. But I think also on another thread is that I think it's worth having that ongoing conversation, you know, with key stakeholders about about rent, about our malls. And I think having independent labels also in the malls does give like character and, you know, freshens up the retail space.
1: Yeah.
2: Yeah. So I think having the idea about the relationship, you know, of the key stakeholders and how do we think about like the longevity and long-term safeguarding of that relationship, I think it's worth having that conversation.
1: Because they have a stake in it as well, you know.
2: Yeah.
1: What's next on the cards for Bare Hands, very briefly, because I have to go for the news? A third outlet or having a brand presence overseas?
2: Yeah, I think for us at Bare Hands, it's I think it's not necessarily like a third outlet per se, but I think if we can continue doing Bare Hands as it was set out to do, to deepen the relationship with our communities, to grow their sustainable livelihood in the long term, I think we are for it, right, Chanel?
0: Yeah. I think like stores, you know, having more stores or even expanding overseas, these only come if like the people we work with are ready for it and if we see the right timing and opportunity.
1: Thank you so much for telling us your story.
0: Thank you so much.
2: Thanks, Melanie.
1: Well done on a brand that means so much to so many people. Building Bare Hands with their bare hands, so to speak, and those of others. This is the Made in SG story of Bare Hands, a purpose-driven fashion and lifestyle label that aims to create unique and quality lifestyle pieces through supporting artisanal communities and producers from around the world. I've been with co-founders Chanel Goh and Jermaine Lai. 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I'm Melanie Olivero for CNA 938.
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1: Les Miserables, the Arena Tour edition, is now being staged with much gusto in Singapore. What is it like being its musical director and conductor, working with the likes of Lea Salonga? Adrian Kirk, he's my guest. He'll reveal all soon. So all that and more only on Culture Club with me, Melanie Oliveiro, on CNA 938. But first, the news. Good afternoon. It's time for the news with me, Melanie Oliveiro, on CNA 938. We begin the news with a look at what's happening in Singapore. Prime Minister Lawrence Wong has called for wider collaboration with New Zealand beyond bilateral ties. This includes opportunities in the digital and green economies, as well as with ASEAN. His New Zealand counterpart, Christopher Luxon, is in Singapore on a three-day visit. Mr. Wong said this at the inaugural Singapore-New Zealand Leadership Forum, which brings together senior government and business leaders to strengthen economic cooperation. He stressed the importance of working with trusted partners like New Zealand amid growing global uncertainties. He also highlighted growth potential in ASEAN and the need for businesses to adapt and collaborate more closely.
19: We are now dealing with disruption from the Middle East crisis, and these episodes remind us that perhaps such shocks are no longer one-off. They are becoming part of the new normal in our business environment. So we cannot assume that markets will always function as before. We have to diversify, de-risk, and build resilience into our systems. Governments have to do so. I'm sure businesses have to do this too as part of your business continuity plans.
1: And here's Mr. Luxon.
20: Prime Minister Wong has promised Singapore will not be a passive bystander when the rules-based order is threatened. It's an instinct that we are very, very aligned on. And I often encourage Kiwis that New Zealand must be a participant, not a spectator, in these issues. Singapore and New Zealand may not be superpowers, but small states enjoy unique powers. We bring the discipline of clarity, of focus on issues that matter to us. And when the system is fraying, it's countries like Singapore and New Zealand who come together to stand behind it.
1: Well, still on home news, more than 2,500 people were caught for the possession and use of vapes in the first 3 months of the year. Authorities say they included 377 Etomidate vaporizer offenders. In a joint media release, the Ministry of Health and the Health Sciences Authority, the HSA, said 256 people were placed on rehabilitation programs. A total of 520 people have now been brought on board rehabilitation since enforcement intensified on September the 1st last year. More than 36,000 vaporizers and components were also seized at checkpoints, and 24 smuggling cases were uncovered. Separately, 206 students were referred to the HSA for vaping in the first 3 months of the year. Well, Singapore Airlines will roll out Starlink's broadband service on selected aircraft from next year. The service, which can support up to 1 gigabytes per second per antenna, is expected to offer a better experience in video streaming, gaming and other activities. Starting from the first quarter of 2027, Starlink's low Earth orbit satellite-based broadband service will be progressively introduced on SIA's Airbus A350-900 long-haul and ultra-long-range aircraft, as well as the A380s. The full rollout of the service is expected to be completed at the end of 2029. Japan and Australia have signed a joint declaration on economic security cooperation as both countries look to shore up ties amid geopolitical uncertainties. Prime Minister Sanae Takaichi and Prime Minister Anthony Albanese held a leaders' summit in Canberra as their nations reel from the impact of the war on Iran. The leaders noted that greater cooperation will help make their countries more resilient to economic shocks and uncertainties. Here's Mr. Albanese.
8: For Australians, it will mean we are less vulnerable to global shocks like we are seeing right now because of conflict in the Middle East. It will mean more security for farmers when they are planting their crop and more certainty for commuters filling up their car. Today, Sanae and I have agreed to a range of ambitious outcomes that comprehensively elevate our special strategic partnership.
1: From Sydney, Roger Maynard has more on the key announcements from their leaders.
18: Australia's Prime Minister announced they'd built a range of ambitious outcomes that comprehensively elevated their special strategic partnership. Firstly, there was a joint declaration on economic security cooperation that was signed today, which he said would make them more resilient to economic shocks and uncertainty, enable them to further build trusted supply chains, accelerate development of critical technologies, and support regional economic reliance or resilience. He explained their joint statement on energy security reaffirmed their commitment to navigate the current energy crisis together and maintain open trade flows of essential energy goods, including liquid fuels and gas. Their joint statement on critical minerals elevated critical minerals to a core pillar of their economic and security relationship, he said, driving Japanese and Australian co-investment in trusted Australian critical minerals supply chains. He also spoke of enhanced defence and security cooperation, which would further develop their already advanced defence relationship in order to do more together to support regional peace and security.
1: That was Roger Maynard. Now, India will start counting votes today across the four crucial states of West Bengal, Tamil Nadu, Kerala, Assam, and the Union Territory of Puducherry. Millions voted in the legislative elections last month, and the results will show if Prime Minister Narendra Modi's BJP has managed to make inroads in states seen as opposition strongholds. The crucial fight lies in the eastern state of West Bengal, where the regional Trinamool Congress Party has been in power for three straight terms. Exit polls last week showed a close contest in the state, which has never been governed by the BJP. From New Delhi, Ishan Garg tells us how vital it is for the BJP to win the state.
21: West Bengal is the key battleground state, and the Bharatiya Janata Party has made inroads in that state for the past 5 years. In the previous elections, 5 years ago, they managed to make a substantial inroads, winning 77-odd seat in the 248-member assembly there. And this time around, the expectation for the BJP is that it is going to go beyond and further and potentially win that state. And it's a central part of BJP's wider agenda of trying to make inroads in the traditionally opposition voting states, where the people of that state might not be Hindi speaking, they might not be in the north. And that's how BJP is planning to establish itself as a pan-India force.
1: Pakistan's foreign minister held a telephone conversation with his Iranian counterpart last night. Both parties discussed the situation in the Middle East and ongoing diplomatic efforts. Iran, meantime, has warned the U.S. Navy against entering the Strait of Hormuz, Tehran reiterating that the waterway security remains under Tehran's control and the safe passage of vessels must be coordinated with its armed forces. CNA's Paul Sung tells us more.
4: The statement comes after Donald Trump says the U.S. will launch so-called humanitarian efforts today to free up stranded ships in the Strait of Hormuz amid peace negotiations, which Mr. Trump says have been very positive. The Wall Street Journal reports no U.S. military vessels will be involved. Posting on his Truth Social platform, Mr. Trump described the stranded ships as merely neutral and innocent bystanders. He said the U.S. Navy will guide them safely out of the restricted waterway so that they can freely and ably get on with their business. He cautioned any interference will be dealt with forcefully. Iran's parliamentary head of national security says any American interference in the strait would violate the ceasefire. Ibrahim Azizi stressed Hormuz and the Persian Gulf will not be managed by what he labeled as Trump's delusional posts, warning of blame game scenarios. The Strait of Hormuz is a major flashpoint and critical oil supply route. U.S. Central Command says it will support the so-called Project Freedom with guided missiles destroyers, more than 100 aircraft and 15,000 service members, but it did not say how they would be deployed. The Wall Street Journal reports no Navy warships will be used for the escort mission. Instead, they will involve countries, insurance companies, and shipping organizations who will receive information on avoiding mines.
1: Paul Sung there. And U.S. President Donald Trump is reviewing Iran's new 14-point proposal to end the war after rejecting a previous offer last week. Tehran's 14-point plan includes guarantees against future attacks, the pullout of U.S. forces from areas around Iran, and a so-called new mechanism for the Strait of Hormuz. State media reported Iran's deputy foreign minister saying that the ball is now in the U.S. court to choose diplomacy or continue a confrontational approach. Experts say news reports show Tehran has slightly softened its position and may have given up its precondition that the U.S. sees its blockade of the key waterway. Both sides seem to remain far apart on one of the key sticking points that has derailed talk so far, Iran's uranium enrichment. Tehran says there will be no nuclear negotiations before other issues are resolved. It wants to end the war within 30 days. That's your news with me, Melanie Olivero, on CNA 938. If you want more news, you can go to cna.asia, and of course stick with us, why don't you, on CNA 938.
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1: Find out how musical director Adrian Kirk keeps Les Miserables, the show that's ongoing at Marina Bay Sands. Find out how he keeps the music and everyone who's participating in tip-top shape. But before we get to Adrian, let's check out traffic and weather. So, as always, we head to our roads to tell you what's up, right? So you must look out for an accident. That's an accident on the BKE PIE after KJE with congestion till Mandai Road. Bus services 171, 187, 963 and 966 are delayed for up to about 21 minutes because of this accident causing that congestion, that heavy congestion. Also look out for an accident on AYE towards Tuas after Jurong Port Road, avoid Lane 3. SLE, apparently there's a stalled vehicle on the SLE towards BKE after Yio Chu Kang Road, look out for that. And also there's heavy traffic entering Woodlands Checkpoint. And because of this heavy traffic entering Woodlands Checkpoint, bus services 170 and 17X are diverted from Woodlands Road towards Woodlands Checkpoint. So a lot happening on our roads right now. As for the temperature in Singapore, it's 29 degrees Celsius. Let's see if it's raining all over Singapore. According to the NEA, it certainly is. Very heavy thundery showers in most parts of Singapore, but they're getting far less thundery when it comes to eastern and southern parts of Singapore. The lowest tonight is 24 degrees Celsius. Remember, the rains are going to be with us all this week from Tuesday to Friday. Most of the time, afternoon thundery showers.
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0: Culture Club and enjoy an evening out at a musical, and this is no ordinary musical, is Les Miserables. This is CNA 938. I'm Melanie Olivero, and this is no ordinary Cameron McIntosh musical either. I'm talking about the Les Miserables, the Arena Spectacular World Tour, which is unlike the actual musical. It's more of a concert-style production as the cast takes to the microphone and they face the audience. So you can watch this unfold before you as the cast of over 65 people will be there 100% with their strong vocal performances, a live orchestra and striking projections in place of traditional stage sets. Les Miserables, the Arena Spectacular World Tour, is currently staging at the Sands Theatre at Marina Bay Sands, and standout personalities like Tony Award-winning Filipina star Lea Salonga and Singaporean actress Nathania Ong. She is the first Singaporean to play the tragic character Eponine. The Les Miserables Orchestra is conducted by Adrian Kirk. He's also the musical director, and he's here to tell us what his job entails and how much work goes into the amazing spectacle you see on stage. Adrian, welcome to CNA 938. Do you remember the first time you watched Les Mis? For me, I watched it in Singapore in 1996. I went with my parents, and I'm still trying to find the T-shirt. What about you?
1: Melanie, love to be here. Yeah, I actually didn't watch Les Mis until about 13 years later. Uh-huh. I actually was in London at the sound desk with a score and a pen, a pencil. And it would have been, I actually was there learning the show because I was asked to take over the show as musical director. So that would have been about 2008, 2009. So that was my first time because I came from a small country town in Australia, and there was no such thing as big musicals there. And the closest towns or cities were Sydney and Melbourne, which were 8 hours away in those days. So, yeah, that actually was my first time, was actually learning the show. So I hadn't seen it before then. So it was quite a shock, to be fair. I mean, obviously I knew the score,
0: yeah,
1: but I hadn't actually seen the production. So it was a fast learning curve.
0: Right, I'm quite sure. Well, you're going to tell us because now you've got it down pat, but it doesn't mean that your job is easy. There's so much to it. This production is not the Les Mis musical per se, as I explained, but a concert style production. How different is it conducting the orchestra when it comes to a format like this compared to the musical proper? Are there any musical elements in this tour that are different because of this format?
1: Yeah, look, essentially, the musical is the musical. Yeah. What's different is I've got a 26-piece orchestra as opposed to London, I think it's now 12 or 14, and also the different orchestrations as well. So that in itself has its own demands and things like that. But in terms of the actual show, what the creatives did at the beginning was did a bit of cut and paste in terms of getting rid of music that wasn't required because some of the music was to do with staging, which obviously you don't need when it's a concert version. But in essence, the show is the show. And the extraordinary thing with the music of Les Mis is that the music is integral to the drama of the story. And also, actually, without getting too geeky about it, the orchestration itself is also integral to moving the story forward. It always accompanies the lyrics on stage. So to answer your question, there actually isn't that much. In terms of this production, it's just having a big orchestra. In town, it's a smaller orchestra, but they have their different demands as well.
0: So, all right. Yeah. And presented to us concert style too. But of course, there's a lot of acting involved too. It's just that it's not the musical that we're expecting. And many Singaporeans have seen the musical anyway. I'm also wondering, Adrian, which Les Mis number is the most technically challenging to perform and conduct, but it's always a rush because you and the team get it right night after night?
1: That is an interesting question. I would actually say, for me, having done it for quite a while now, setting up the show is the big trick. So the prologue, which actually was written after they'd written the show, so it used to start at the end of the day, which is the big opening number,

0: Families staying strong during tough times. 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
1: But it's a lot more about understanding her perspective as well.
2: Yeah, and that's important.
1: Yeah, looking for who will understand my perspective. 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
4: Because, again, you've just got to set the show up and present a story through music to get everything through. But, yeah, these days it's a lot different. I mean, often these days there's a song and then there's dialogue, which is completely valid.
2: Yeah.
4: But a different style of music.
2: Because music evolves, right?
4: Absolutely.
2: Entertainment evolves.
4: Absolutely.
2: Sometimes we just got to move forward, but always also respect the past too. And that's why Les Mis is one of the longest running shows that the world has been treated to. There are arguably two people that many Singaporean audiences are looking out for. Of course, there's the living legend, Lea Salonga, who plays the hilarious Madame Thénardier, and Singapore's very own Nathaniel Ong, who plays Eponine. What would you say about the quality of their voices? Obviously, they have different voices, and how they both really bring it on stage.
4: Oh, wow. Yeah. Interesting. So, Nathaniel, her voice is one of the most pure and honest storytelling voices you can get. So when she sings her number On My Own, every night, by the way, this should be all performers, and it is, but every night you get this sense where she's singing it for the first time. So it's all about the lyrics. And look, technically, it's all there. That's all perfect. But it's about storytelling. And that number in particular, considering that particular character isn't on for that long in the show,
2: yeah,
4: that number she has to nail. And Nat does that. Now, as for Leia, a very different situation, because everyone knows Leia as the Disney princess.
2: Yeah.
4: Of course, as we all know, those who know the show, Madame Thénardier is a character role. So Leia is using a very, very different part of her voice, which has its own demands. So it's not that beautiful Lea Salonga lyrical tenor sound. You've got a growly, you know, tough woman. So it's a very, very different quality that brings to her voice. But that's also the genius of Lea Salonga, that she can do both brilliantly.
2: What are they like when they're rehearsing? I would definitely assume they're very focused. They take it very seriously.
4: Yeah.
2: These are pros.
4: Yeah, absolute pros. They know what they're doing, and also they come into rehearsals knowing what they're doing as well. But also saying that, they're also very, very open to interpretation. Directors come in, musical supervisors come in, and they give ideas, and they're very open to that. And, you know, considering someone like Lea Salonga, who's done absolutely everything, they will come in with an open mind and be open to suggestions and things like that. So it's always a privilege working with people like that.
2: Quite true, quite true. Always open to suggestions and collaborations, no matter how many years they've been on stage and they've been doing this. Sir Cameron McIntosh is the creative producing force behind Les Miserables. Of course, he produced it big time. It's a name that's always associated with the Les Miserables branding. He's almost 80. Mm. What is it like working with him, and how often does he check on all the Les Mis productions?
4: Oh, Melanie, yes. It's terrifying when Cameron comes in, but it's also very rewarding because, let's face it, he was there at the beginning.
2: Yes, yes.
4: And he knows the show better than anybody else. And it's quite extraordinary when he comes in and pats you on the back and you go, you know what? Because you have to remember as well, the reason why this piece works still works after 40 years is because it is actually a piece that's evolved, it's moved forward. It hasn't been stuck in 40 years ago.
2: Yeah.
4: And the genius of Cameron McIntosh, like all his shows, is he brings new things to it, new ideas, which invigorates a company. But look, yeah, you know, when the boss comes in, it can be terrifying. but it's, as I said, it's also a wonderful experience when he says, right, that was a really great job. So yeah, it's always, you know, when Cameron's in town, you always know.
2: Way in advance.
4: Oh, yeah.
2: How often do those, because we talked about rehearsals, how often do those rehearsals happen? What's the rehearsal process like? I'm just thinking that, of course, rehearsals happen every day, but different segments of the cast. Is that it?
4: Yeah, look, this particular, so in a normal production, so just for example, say we were doing you're in the West

0: End and you're doing Les Mis for a year, you've got one company.
1: Yeah.
0: And they're there for a year, usually. And so they'll have weekly rehearsals. We have cover calls, which means when the principals are off, those people will step up to the principal role. Extremely important. In our production, because it's been touring around the world for the last couple of years, we've had a lot of principals come in and out. I mean, I think in my time, I've been on the show for a year,
1: yeah,
0: we've had over 28, 29 cast changes. So that brings in a lot of, yes, a lot of rehearsals, but also it also is quite exciting because what it does, it allows the show to change and evolve because different performers bring different takes to the show. And that's from practical points of view of tempo in terms of style. So we try to, on a day-to-day basis with the ensemble, to keep rehearsals to a minimum because the show itself is huge.
1: Yes.
0: It's a three-hour show.
1: Yeah.
0: And that requires a lot of stamina. Mm. But for the upkeep of the show, we have to have, again, calls every couple of weeks to just to keep things perking along because yeah, there's sickness and there's things happen with people.
1: Sure.
0: So the show has to be covered. But they do it with grace and passion. And, you know, sometimes we you know, people get tired and that, but that's all part of the job.
1: And that's you too. You've got to make sure that you're there most of the time.
0: Yeah, I've got a great team. I have an associate and assistant. And they also help out as well.
1: Okay.
0: But we're always around to support and things like that. But we sort of, you know, we divide it all up. So we're all, you know, we all get a term, but also get a break from it as well. But yeah, it does take a lot of, for this show to maintain it, to keep it bubbling.
1: Yeah.
0: It's a big show.
1: It's a big show and people expect things, you know. Not all stages and venues are the same. How does the sound and the orchestration adapt to different venues around the world? So, for example, Marina Bay Sands is Sands Theatre.
0: So the orchestration doesn't change. We've got a 26-piece orchestra, but what, yes, changes dramatically actually is the acoustics in each venue. For example, the Marina Bay Sands has a wonderfully live reverberant acoustic. Our last venue in Manila Solaire has a very dry acoustic, and they both have their demands. But what works, well, how it works out is that we have an extraordinary sound designer who comes in each country. And I think we have something like, for the theatre production, we have something like 110 speakers that are brought in.
1: What?
0: And, yeah, I think for the arena it's nearly close to 200, but for us it's 148 speakers.
1: Which we see on stage when we sit down.
0: When you sit down, you'll see a huge truss.
1: Yes.
0: And you'll see all the speakers there. But, yeah, it's quite extraordinary. But the genius is the sound designers come in and they tweak to make the sound consistent, regardless of being a live room or being a dead room. So that's their job. And also it's a job of a music supervisor who looks after the show worldwide, who comes in and goes, right, this is what we need for this particular venue.
1: No such thing as a dead room when they're done.
0: No, absolutely not. That's the trick.
1: All I can say is thank you for the music, Adrian Kirk, musical director of Les Miserables, the Arena Spectacular World Tour, and the orchestra's conductor as well. The Les Miserables, the Arena Spectacular World Tour, currently staging at the Sands Theatre at Marina Bay Sands until the 10th of May. 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I'm Melanie Olivero. This is Culture Club on CNA 938. And I'll have more chats with Adrian after the usual news updates. So stay with us on CNA 938. News coming up.
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1: It's 3:30. Let's give you some news updates on CNA 938. Pakistan's foreign minister held a telephone conversation with his Iranian counterpart last Sunday. Yesterday, both parties discussed the situation in the Middle East and ongoing diplomatic efforts. Iran, meantime, has warned the U.S. Navy against entering the Strait of Hormuz. Tehran reiterated that the waterway security remains under its control and the safe passage of vessels must be coordinated with its armed forces. The statement comes after U.S. President Donald Trump says Washington will launch so-called humanitarian efforts today to free up stranded ships in the Strait of Hormuz. Mr. Trump has described the ongoing peace negotiations as very positive. Singapore and New Zealand have signed a new trade deal to keep essential goods moving during crises, described as a world's first. The agreement is legally binding and covers items like food, fuel, and healthcare supplies. Both sides have committed to not imposing export restrictions and working together to keep goods flowing during disruptions. The signing was witnessed by prime ministers of both countries. CNA's Aslam Shah tells us more.
6: This agreement ensures that essential goods continue to flow between the two countries, even during times of disruptions, which is the current period that the both countries are facing with energy disruptions and global supply chain disruptions leading from the Middle East conflict. Now, Singapore has been working on a similar type of agreement with other countries, but what makes this a world first is that it's the first time it's being signed, making it legally binding, and countries are committed to actually go through with it beyond just support and broad statements. Now, for the types of goods that are involved here include healthcare products, food and fuel supplies. Now, of course, for Singapore as a major refinery hub, New Zealand depends on Singapore for processed fuel. About one third of its supply comes from Singapore, and this will power its food industry, which in turn Singapore depends on essential supplies daily, food products like eggs, milk, meats and fruits. This is where Singapore depends on New Zealand. So there is a bilateral cooperation and agreement to ensure that there's no disruption in the flow of this, even during times of crisis. And, you know, beyond this, you know, Singapore is also looking to further collaborate on other areas and other essential goods. And this, especially for this particular deal, is not exclusive to just Singapore and New Zealand. They are open to welcoming other countries to have similar deals as well.
1: And that was Aslam Shah with that report there. Moving on to more regarding this, really, because earlier both Prime Ministers Lawrence Wong and his New Zealand counterpart Christopher Luxon were at the inaugural Singapore-New Zealand Leadership Forum, which brings together senior government and business leaders to strengthen economic cooperation. That's where Mr. Wong called for wider collaboration with New Zealand beyond bilateral ties, and this includes opportunities in the digital and green economies as well as with ASEAN. Mr. Wong also stressed the importance of working with trusted partners like New Zealand amid growing global uncertainties. He highlighted growth potential in ASEAN and the need for businesses to adapt and collaborate more closely.
7: We are now dealing with disruption from the Middle East crisis, and these episodes remind us that perhaps such shocks are no longer one-off. They are becoming part of the new normal in our business environment. So we cannot assume that markets will always function as before. We have to diversify, de-risk, and build resilience into our systems. Governments have to do so. I'm sure businesses have to do this too as part of your business continuity plans.
1: The New Zealand Prime Minister is currently in Singapore on a 3-day visit. Here's Mr. Luxon.
8: Prime Minister Wong has promised Singapore will not be a passive bystander when the rules-based order is threatened. It's an instinct that we are very, very aligned on. And I often encourage Kiwis that New Zealand must be a participant, not a spectator in these issues. Singapore and New Zealand may not be superpowers, but small states enjoy unique powers. We bring the discipline of clarity, of focus on issues that matter to us. And when the system is fraying, it's countries like Singapore and New Zealand who come together to stand behind it.
1: It's 3:35. That's a wrap of the news. Let's give you some Asia business updates. Beginning with some aviation news, airlines have cut 2 million seats for May, with jet fuel becoming more scarce. They've also grounded hundreds of thousands of flights to conserve fuel, given the oil supply disruptions because of the Middle East conflict. Total seats globally fell to 130 million. International carriers have also been reshuffling their network given the impact of the fuel shortages and how it's unevenly spread. Asia has taken much of the brunt as it's more reliant on the fuel that is made from the oil from the Strait of Hormuz. Air China has cancelled multiple flights, trimming more than 480,000 for this month, including a number of domestic connections. Oil prices in Asia trade are pulling back with the announcement of President Donald Trump's Project Freedom, an effort to free stranded strips in the Strait of Hormuz. It's raising hopes of improved flows through the critical waterway. So let's hear from CNA's Elizabeth Neo reporting on how oil supply has been impacted in the meantime.
9: And so far, buyers from Asia and elsewhere are turning to the U.S. to replace Gulf supply. And that increased demand has made the U.S. once again the top exporter of crude as it helps plug the supply gap due to the blockade of the Strait of Hormuz. While oil prices remain above $100 a barrel, U.S. Treasury Secretary Scott Bessent said energy prices should decline later this year. He said oil prices on the other side of the conflict are going to be much lower than they were last year. He also defended Washington's actions against Iran, saying it is suffocating the regime and resulting in an economic blockade. But despite this, Gulf energy exporters are showing that they are ready to raise supplies once the war stops. OPEC Plus has agreed on a modest oil output hike for June. This is the third such increase since the conflict began. But the move remains largely on paper as a blockade of the Strait of Hormuz restricts oil shipments from the Gulf. Meanwhile, the UAE's flagship oil company said it is planning to spend $55 billion on new projects over the next 2 years. The move comes just days after it left OPEC, allowing it to produce as much or as little crude as it wants.
1: Let's move on now to Brunei and its crude exports hitting a five-year high last month as Southeast Asian countries look beyond the Gulf for oil supplies. Shipping data from Kpler showed the oil-rich country exporting 105,000 barrels per day in April. The shift comes as supply routes through the Strait of Hormuz remain largely blocked. Thailand's imports from the UAE fell by more than half from February, partly offset by shipments from Brunei and Libya. Meanwhile, Vietnam has also been hit hard, with imports from Kuwait nearly grinding to a halt. It has since turned to suppliers including Angola, Argentina and the US. Singapore's crude imports was down a sharp 61% in April versus February. It's also diversifying quickly, with more than 60% of its crude and condensate imports now coming from the US. All that is AI plays in Asia are gaining ground after strong US tech earnings last week. South Korea's Kospi hit another record high, up 5.1%. It's playing catch-up to the tech rally after returning from a holiday on Friday. The tech-heavy index has gained more than 60% this year. Japan's market is closed for a holiday. As for us, let's zoom in on China. Shanghai is also in the green, and Hong Kong's Hang Seng has gained 1.4%. Australia's ASX 200, meanwhile, is 0.5% lower. Let's hear from Charu Chinana, chief investment strategist at Saxo. She says sticky energy prices could delay rate cuts by global central banks, as investors also may reassess the risk exposure on their portfolios too.
10: I would say, actually, obviously, energy prices have been, oil prices have been very headline driven, but they've been sticky on the upside. When we did see those news around de-escalations, for example, in the last few weeks, they haven't come down as much as they've probably gone up in case of escalation headlines. So that's what I mean when I say that oil prices have been sticky on the upside. And that again signals that an escalation or de-escalation on the military front does not clearly signal what what's happening to the flows through the Strait of Hormuz. There is a lag there. And even if we see a de-escalation, it takes time for those flows to normalize. Now, having said that, if oil prices were to remain sticky on the upside, despite, you know, hopefully the conflict coming to an end, we're getting a deal, I think it does signal that investors really need to take into account the fact about how energy dependent or oil price dependent your portfolios are. And in that sense, of course, you know, central banks can respond, but this is a supply side risk. Yeah. So probably rate hikes will not be the response measured. I think what will happen is they would cut back on rate cuts or postpone their rate cut cycles. And that does, again, bring an impact on the portfolio. So I think these are some of the factors that investors need to be more conscious about with their investments.
1: And that's Asia Business for this hour on CNA 938. We will have more Asia Business updates and analysis in our future bulletins on CNA 938. I want to tell you about heavy traffic entering Woodlands Checkpoint. Bus services 170 and 170X are diverted from Woodlands Road towards Woodlands Checkpoint. As heavy traffic on Orchard Link towards Orchard Road after Orchard Boulevard. Also in the Orchard Road area, heavy traffic on the Biddeford Road area towards Cairnhill Road after Orchard Link. It's normally quite busy most of the time, yeah, Biddeford Road. Lots of people want to do their shopping or want to head out from town. Heavy traffic as well on PIE towards Tuas at the CTE SLE exit. We will give you traffic watch updates as often as we can on CNA 938.
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12: Protesters blocked roads, calling on the government to agree to a deal or step down.
13: Traders have also become bullish on the stock, as the supplier stands to rake in gains from AI-related demand and potential price hikes.
14: No single group appears to have won an absolute majority in the country's second round of snap parliamentary election.
15: Field investigations show heavy metals and oils were discharged from the beached ship. This in turn hurt the health of the coral reef.
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0: Culture Club returns with me, Melanie Olivero, on CNA 938, and Adrian Kirk, musical director of the Les Miserables, the Arena Spectacular World Tour, and also the orchestra's conductor. It's now staging at the Sands Theatre at Marina Bay Sands until the 10th of May. And Adrian and I were treated to Fontaine as she belted out "I Dream a Dream." You have to watch over the cast of over 65 people, Adrian. Would you be able to spot if someone is having a bad day, but they don't know it, or their voice is not up to par for whatever reason?
1: Yeah, often I do my due diligence before the show. So often I'll sort of go around to the dressing rooms and just sort of touch base, which helps a lot. but at other points, often during the show, you know, I can see stuff that the audience can't. And it's also my job to assist and help sometimes, albeit, you know, moving things forward tempo-wise or just being very, very aware. But you sort of find those situations, especially if they're already on stage, often the audience has no idea what's going on, but you can see in their eyes that something's not quite right. So it can happen occasionally.
0: Yeah. I mean, these are professionals as well, so if they don't feel up to it, they will definitely let you know.
1: Oh, yeah, absolutely.
0: Yeah, and then there's always someone there to help them too. Mm-hmm. When it comes to being a good conductor, you have to develop, you were just saying, you have to touch base, you've got to, sometimes you have to be like HR to see how these human resources, mm-hmm. you have to develop leadership skills to lead a group of expert musicians and the performers as well. How do you build your leadership skills, especially during your more junior years? You probably did a lot of watching.
1: Yeah, you know what? I came from a very small country town, but it was very musical, and I was a church organist, a Catholic church organist, the Brown Josephites, and I was quite cocky in my day, and I was probably a 7-8-year-old, and pretty much it all started where one Sunday evening at choir rehearsal, the choir director didn't turn up, and I was the organist. So I decided as a 7-year-old to conduct the choir as well, and it sort of started there. So it sort of taught me how to talk to older people and how to, yeah. So that's sort of where it started, and then it sort of went from there, really.
0: So when it comes to today, for leadership styles and everything, is it inherent in you, or like many of us out there, you have to go for a leadership course or two?
1: You know, I think sometimes it's inherent, but also it's watching and learning.
0: Yeah.
1: And actually one of my, I'd have to say, best learning is actually watching, when I was a young assistant musical director, watching MDs who weren't fantastic or who had shocking skills, leadership skills, and going, I won't be like that.
0: Yeah.
1: And it sort of, it built up a bit of an arsenal of what to do and what not to do. I mean, I've always been naturally someone who can lead. It's in me, but it's also watching what you shouldn't be doing, which helps a lot of the time as well. Because you have to understand, you know, I mean, I've got 26 in this orchestra, but you know, if you're conducting an orchestra of 60, you've got 60 people, and you've got to somehow coerce these very experienced musicians that your way is the way that it should be. And that takes a lot, you know. Yeah. It's a lot of trust backwards and forwards as well. So,
0: a lot of discussions.
1: Yeah, absolutely. Yeah. Absolutely, yeah.
0: A lot of watching them also. I mean, psychologically, you've got to see where they come from and try and understand it.
1: Oh, yeah. I mean, especially if you're a young conductor. I mean, I had an extraordinary conducting teacher in Australia, and he taught me a lot. And one of the things he did teach me was to listen and to learn. And also, when you've got someone in an orchestra, for example, an oboe player who's been sat there for 35 years, they know more about that instrument than you do. Mm. And what you don't tell them is how to play that instrument. Yeah. But there are ways of doing it that... that again, it's a trust game between the both of you to work out how to get around those sort of situations. But yeah, you never sort of speak to a musician with that much experience to tell them how to play, because they usually will then say, well, then you play the instrument yourself then.
0: Then we don't want that.
1: We don't want that.
0: Adrian, you're Australian and Melbourne, or close to a little town in Melbourne is where you...
1: Well, actually from New South
0: Wales.
1: Yeah, no, actually, it's a small town in New South Wales called Narandra.
0: Oh, New South Wales.
1: Yes, Town of the Crow is the Aboriginal name for it. Yeah, so I grew up there, and then I went to Melbourne University to study. And that's where I met my conducting teacher, Graham Abbott.
0: Narendra.
1: Yes, it's the middle of it's in the Riverina area. It's a beautiful area.
0: Yeah.
1: But there's not much around it. But pretty much in the day, it was about 8 hours drive to Sydney, or about 6-7 hours to Melbourne.
0: Right.
1: So hence the reason why I didn't get into musical theatre until quite late, because obviously it was a long way to see musical theatre in those days.
0: I mean, that's amazing. And I see lots of bodies of water.
1: Yes.
0: Yeah?
1: Yes.
0: In southwestern New South Wales, Narendra. Well, music definitely found its way to you, or you found your way to music. Can you tell us how old you were then? Because you said it came quite late for you.
1: Yeah, I started, my mum worked at the local Catholic school, and we were very fortunate to have the nuns. And the nuns were quite extraordinary musicians, a lot of them.
0: Oh,
1: and my first teacher, Sister Julian, with her stick, they were quite fierce. But, you know, I'm still here today, so it's fine. She was my first teacher, and I would have been, 6 or 7 I would have been. But I learnt the hard way, because Mum said when I was a kid, she bought me a tiny Casio keyboard, and apparently I used to sit in front of the TV and an ad would come on and then I'd play the ad back.
0: Oh.
1: And Mum, being my mother, said, well, actually, Adrian must have something here. So went to Sister Julia and said, right, I want Adrian to learn the piano. And at the time she said I was too young, but then I started learning from her. But there was a slight problem, was the fact that she didn't realise I had such a good ear. So we'd start learning music and I'd say to Sister Julian, would you mind playing it first? And I'd invariably play it back. That lasted about a year, and then she realised I couldn't read music, so that's when the stick came out. again, I'm here today to sort of, you know, tell the tale, so it's absolutely fine. But then I learnt to read and went from there, really, with, yeah. So, yeah, 6 or 7. And then, as I said, I was very lucky, church choir, church organist, and then in my area, it was quite musical. So I went to the local conservatorium, and then from there I went to Melbourne universities.
0: Yes, indeed. And then you studied conducting from a renowned conductor called Graham Abbott.
1: That's right.
0: What did you learn from him during that time?
1: Oh, a lot.
0: Yeah.
1: He obviously taught me technique, but also he taught me about trust, as we were saying before, and about listening, about how to behave. He was had a beautiful technique, but also had a beautiful manner on the podium as well. So I used to go to a lot of his rehearsals, the Melbourne Symphony, and watch him conduct and sort of look at him going, that's how I'd like to be, you know, when I grow up, inverted commas. So, yeah, he taught me a lot. Conducting's an interesting thing because everyone has their own style. There's not just one way of – there's a technique, but – within that, there's a lot of individuality in terms of how you conduct. You just got to find your way.
0: Yeah.
1: Even down to the point, actually, even holding a stick.
0: Yeah.
1: Because there's a lot of different types of sticks in terms of the ends of them. So you just got to find what suits you. You know, what glove suits you the best, which can take time.
0: Yeah.
1: But that's where a conducting teacher can help.
0: Okay, so that's how you got your own conducting technique down pat.
1: That's right.
0: Adrian, one of the best films I've ever watched is Whiplash, the abusive jazz instructor conductor played by J.K. Simmons. Always sticks with me as his performance was so raw, so powerful, although his character is quite hateful, quite deplorable. Mm. Safe to say, in this day and age, people behave themselves better despite the stakes being so high.
1: Yeah, I mean, it's changed a lot, thank God.
0: Yeah.
1: Even when I was growing up, in terms of watching some conductors, the way they behave on the podium. But again, as I was saying before, you learn a lot from that as well.
0: Mm.
1: So, but, you know, in classical music in particular, I mean, you know, in the 50s and 60s, I mean, those great conductors, the way they'd speak to orchestras, that could never happen now, and nor should it. That's a different sort of period in music history. But no, I mean, these days it's about collaboration, but also it's about, as I said, I keep saying trust,
0: yeah,
1: in terms of, it's a two-way thing. You trust them, they trust you, you can get a lot of work done.
0: Yeah, yeah. Instead of the top, approach.
1: Yeah, absolutely. Sorry, Mel. The other thing as well, it's one of those things where you only to get the best out of musicians, fear doesn't work. And if you're working with singers, for example, you can't have that aggression because if you do, you can't get the best work out of them. And and also it becomes in an orchestra, it becomes very insidious. So if that energy is there on the podium, it can just affect the entire sound and you get nothing done. Everyone gets frustrated and, game over.
0: Can't afford a toxic environment. And, of course, there'll be whisperings throughout the industry and you don't want that as well.
1: Yeah.
0: What pieces bring you great joy when conducting or when you're a musical director or doing both from Les Mis to the other productions? Okay, Les Mis, we talked about it already. Mm. What about other productions where you had these roles?
1: I have to say my other favourite piece that I've worked on is Phantom of the Opera.
0: Yeah.
1: Phantom's extraordinary. And also it was actually, unlike Les Mis where I had to wait until I was working on the show to watch it, that was the one show that my mother took me down to Melbourne I was very, very young, and it opened in Melbourne, and I sat there in the audience, and I went, that's what I want to do. And so many, many, many years later, when I was asked to do it at the West End, it was quite a moment. So Phantoms is a completely different beast to Les Mis. Les Mis is an 80s rock musical rhythm. Phantom the name says it, is classical. But it's a beautiful piece of theatre.
0: Yeah. And we look forward to seeing a lot more beauty from you because you're going to be with us until the 10th of May, Adrian?
1: We are indeed, absolutely.
0: All right. And you'll be I couldn't quite place you because the lighting was really centering on the performers.
1: That's right, yes.
0: But where are you located?
1: We are up top. We're on a platform.
0: Yeah.
1: Yeah, behind the performers. So you'll see my back and you'll see my stick.
0: And you're in the centre,
1: In the centre, right? That's right. That's
0: okay,
1: right.
0: Okay. But you know what? Sometimes we can definitely hear you, even though we're so focused on the performers as well. And I want to say thank you for all that good music.
1: Thank you, Melanie. Pleasure.
0: Keeping Les Mis music and more in tip-top shape, I've been with Adrian Kirk, musical director of the Les Miserables, the Arena Spectacular World Tour, and he's also the orchestra's conductor. 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I'm Melanie Olivero, and that's all for today's Culture Club on CNA 938.
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8: Both sides used missiles, drones and fighter jets before it ended with a ceasefire announcement.
9: Meta has been aggressively hiring in order to challenge rivals such as OpenAI, Google and Anthropic.
10: The shutdown of several outlets has raised questions about the brand's future in Singapore.
11: In the coming months, more than 9,000 new BTO flats are expected to continue attracting buyers.

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5: Hello, hello. If you dream of diving into freshwater pools from white limestone cliffs or hiking on sand dunes or wondering what a dragon's blood tree looks like, then wonder no more. My guest will take you to an island paradise. So come fly with me, Melanie Oliveiro, on CNA 938. But first, the news. It's time for the news with me, Melanie Oliveiro, on CNA 938. Good afternoon. Prime Minister Lawrence Wong has called for wider collaboration with New Zealand beyond bilateral ties. This includes opportunities in the digital and green economies as well as with ASEAN. His New Zealand counterpart, Christopher Luxon, is in Singapore on a three-day visit. Mr. Wong said this at the inaugural Singapore-New Zealand Leadership Forum, which brings together senior government and business leaders to strengthen economic cooperation. He stressed the importance of working with trusted partners like New Zealand amid growing global uncertainties. He also highlighted growth potential in ASEAN and the need for businesses to adapt and collaborate more closely.
6: We are now dealing with disruption from the Middle East crisis, and these episodes remind us that perhaps such shocks are no longer one-off. They are becoming part of the new normal in our business environment. So we cannot assume that markets will always function as before. We have to diversify, de-risk, and build resilience into our systems. Governments have to do so. I'm sure businesses have to do this too as part of your business continuity plans.
5: And here's Mr. Luxon.
7: Prime Minister Wong has promised Singapore will not be a passive bystander when the rules-based order is threatened. It's an instinct that we are very, very aligned on. And I often encourage Kiwis that New Zealand must be a participant, not a spectator, in these issues. Singapore and New Zealand may not be superpowers, but small states enjoy unique powers. We bring the discipline of clarity, of focus on issues that matter to us. And when the system is fraying, it's countries like Singapore and New Zealand who come together to stand behind it.
5: Well, Singapore's government is seeking public feedback on a proposed legal framework for autonomous vehicles. This as it prepares for more driverless vehicles to be used on the roads. The Transport Ministry will seek input from industry players, insurers, legal experts and the public on safety regulations, accident compensation and operator responsibility. The public consultation runs until the 30th of June. Those interested may submit their written responses online. Singapore plans to introduce an AV Act next year to set out the legal framework governing the use of driverless vehicles. This follows ongoing trials such as self-driving shuttle services in Punggol and the potential expansion of AV trials to Sentosa, Tuas and Mandai. More than 2,500 people were caught for the possession and use of vapes in the first 3 months of the year. Authorities say they included 377 Etomidate vaporizer offenders. In a joint media release, the Ministry of Health and Health Sciences Authority, HSA, said 256 people were placed on rehabilitation programs. A total of 520 people have now been brought on board rehabilitation since enforcement intensified on September 1st last year. More than 36,000 vaporizers and components were also seized at checkpoints, and 24 smuggling cases were uncovered. Separately, 206 students were referred to the HSA for vaping in the first 3 months of the year. The Go Green SG movement is adopting climate adaptation as its theme this year. Starting next week, there will be a wave of activities such as behind-the-scenes look at sorting textile waste and a tour of how Sentosa stays cool amid the warming climate. Over 500 organizations will be rolling out around 1,000 initiatives. So let's hear from CNA's Rachel Teng. She takes a sneak peek.
3: Ever wonder what happens to your clothes, towels and bags after you throw them into your neighbourhood yellow and white bins? Social enterprise Kloop sorts through every single piece with the help of some special needs trainees. Now every week, Kloop receives about 1,000 kilograms of textile waste from its white bins alone. That's why for the first time, it's opening its doors to the public to let them have a feel of how much work goes into sorting out the donated clothes. So sorters here will look at the quality and the brand of the clothes as well as if there are any defects. So for this piece, for example, it's still in good condition, but it's missing a button. Therefore, it will be sent for repair. None of these textiles will reach the landfills. They're resold, recycled, or repurposed in some way or another. The behind-the-scenes look hopes to make the public aware of the amount of work that goes into textile waste sorting so they can buy and care for their clothes more thoughtfully. At these upcoming public tours, they're also nudged to adapt to hotter weather by thrifting light. Over at Sentosa, the resort island has grand plans to help tourists beat the heat. From now till 2027, it's building up a network of 10 cool nodes at high footfall areas. These include features like misting systems, outdoor fans, and cool paints for pavements. The public can take a tour around Siloso Beach Resort to see how it was built without cutting down any trees. They can also learn how the resort turns food waste into compost with the help of earthworms. There'll also be nature tours offering a closer look at over 800 flora and fauna species across Sentosa. The Go Green SG activities will be on until 28th June.
5: Singapore Airlines will roll out Starlink's broadband services on selected aircraft from next year. The service, which can support up to 1 gigabytes per second per antenna, is expected to offer a better experience in video streaming, gaming and other activities. Starting from the first quarter of 2027, Starlink's low Earth orbit satellite-based broadband service will be progressively introduced on SIA's Airbus A350 900 long-haul and ultra-long-range aircraft, as well as its A380s. The full rollout of the service is expected to be completed at the end of 2029. Japan and Australia have signed a joint declaration on economic security cooperation as both countries look to shore up ties amid geopolitical uncertainties. Prime Ministers Sanae Takaichi and Anthony Albanese held a leaders' summit in Canberra as their nations reel from the impact of the war on Iran. The leaders noted that greater cooperation will help make their countries more resilient to economic shocks and uncertainties. Here's Mr. Albanese.
8: For Australians, it will mean we are less vulnerable to global shocks like we are seeing right now because of conflict in the Middle East. It will mean more security for farmers when they are planting their crop, and more certainty for commuters filling up their car. Today, Sanae and I have agreed to a range of ambitious outcomes that comprehensively elevate our special strategic partnership.
5: Pakistan's foreign minister held a telephone conversation with his Iranian counterpart last night. Both parties discussed the situation in the Middle East and ongoing diplomatic efforts. Iran, meantime, has warned the U.S. Navy against entering the Strait of Hormuz, Tehran reiterating that the waterway security remains under Tehran's control and the safe passage of vessels must be coordinated with armed forces. Well, U.S. President Donald Trump is reviewing Iran's new 14-point proposal to end this war after rejecting a previous offer last week. Tehran's plan includes guarantees against future attacks, the pullout of U.S. forces from areas around Iran, and the so-called new mechanism for the Strait of Hormuz. Experts say new reports show Tehran has slightly softened its position and may have given up its precondition that the US sees as blockade of the key waterway. Both sides seem to remain, though, far apart on one of the key sticking points that has derailed talks so far, Iran's uranium enrichment. Tehran says there will be no nuclear negotiations before other issues are resolved. That's your news with me, Melanie Olivero, on CNA 938. For more news, head to cna.asia or you can stick with us on CNA 938. Just want to give you one update, really. You must look out for a vehicle that has stalled SLE towards BKE after Mandai Road. Temperature in Singapore right now, still 29 degrees Celsius, is still raining all over Singapore right now, and is getting quite heavy. It is really very heavy and quite thundery as well in many parts of northern and eastern Singapore. 24 degrees Celsius is the lowest it's going to get tonight. Destination Anywhere goes to a place where many of us haven't heard of, yet alone been to. This is CNA 938. I'm Melanie Olivero. So, have you heard of Socotra in Yemen? It's not a common travel destination, as statistics indicate, because it receives about 3,000 tourists a year, with 1 to 2 humanitarian flights to the island a week. So where is it geographically located, and what's so captivating about the landscape of Socotra that some would ditch creature comforts to explore it? Let's find out from an intrepid travel content creator. Her name is Alexandra Saper, who goes by at The Way Ferris on Instagram and TikTok. Alexandra, help our listeners get a bearing of where Socotra is located. It's a Yemeni island. That's where I know to begin with, yeah?
9: Yes. So it's actually an island archipelago. It's in the Arabian Sea, and it's closer to Somalia in Africa than it is to mainland Yemen, actually.
5: And how did you get there? Was it a challenge as well, or you had to sign up with a travel agency and they did all the work?
9: So the only way to get to Socotra Island is through a registered licensed tour company. So it is regulated. You can't just buy these flights online. And actually, the flights now are operated by the UAE government, and they take off from UAE. So my flight came from Abu Dhabi. Previously was that there were humanitarian flights, and they would allocate a certain number of seats to tourists so that the flights would be full. And now I think they're running some more flights that have given more tourist spots to get over there. But the situation changes all the time with these flights.
5: Quite true. And sometimes when there are geopolitical changes also, that also may affect flights to and from Socotra. But let's talk about how you experienced unforgettable things there in Socotra, because you're quite the seasoned traveler, Alexandra, and you've gone on remote island trips, because we spoke about that some episodes ago. But that said, did you have to step out of your comfort zone for this trip to Socotra?
9: Certainly. And I would say any one of these trips I go on that's completely new is stepping out of my comfort zone in a way. Although after so many years of these kinds of adventures, it almost feels comfortable to be in such unfamiliar territory. But definitely in terms of like technology, having access to running water or electricity was new for me, to go for an entire week with just camping and no toilets, no running water, no electricity, especially with all the content I'm filming, having to make sure I was charging everything in the car. And yeah, that was a fun little exercise for me.
5: Wow, you had to charge, like, for example, camera batteries and a phone battery in a car. That would have taken quite a bit of time, yeah?
9: Oh, yeah. And before I landed in Socotra, I traveled with one of my girlfriends there, and we found something that plugged into the car charger of our car with a bunch of plugs, so we could charge multiple things at once using the car charger, which was essential because we had tons of camera equipment. We had our phones, we had drones. It was pretty comedic, actually.
5: That's right. Your drones. That's right. Your trusty drones have to be charged as well. Yeah. There are so many beautiful sites to visit, Alexandra. So let's start with the caves, because there are many of them in Socotra. What did you learn about life in these caves?
9: Yeah, there are hundreds of limestone caves in Socotra. There's such an intricate cave network system there. Some of it's been, you know, discovered, and I'm sure much of it hasn't. And they've formed over millions of years. So they're really, really impressive. One of the caves I went to was Hawk Cave, and it's several kilometers into the mountain. So you have to go on a pretty tough hike, especially in the heat of the day, up the mountainside until you get to the cave mouth. And then you can walk deep into the cave with a torch. And it's extraordinary. I mean, the stalactites and stalagmites are amazing, of course. And when you get deeper into the cave, you have some water that's collected there, some ancient inscriptions from traders that probably are 2,000 years old, and some artifacts. So it's an archaeological site as well.
5: And I understand there was the filming of a jewelry campaign when it came to going inside the cave. What's that about?
9: Yes. So there were a few brands I worked with, which I often do on my travels. I'll work with maybe a clothing brand or a camera brand or a camping equipment brand or something like this. But we had a jewelry campaign to shoot in Socotra, and we had the brilliant idea to do it inside this cave. We didn't know that we would be drenched in sweat after hiking up the mountain to get there. We'd have to cool off, then we had to reapply makeup, and we brought up camera reflectors and tripods, and it was so funny. I wish I had gotten more behind the scenes, like how hilarious it was, but the photos were incredible. You have the darkness of the cave behind you and the cave formations, and then the beautiful light coming through the cave mouth. So it ended up looking really gorgeous. No one would have a clue what a disaster or how funny it was behind the scenes, but it turned out really well.
5: Goodness. Well, talking about hiking, there are other hiking activities when it comes to the sand dunes to see the sunrise and sunsets in Socotra. Tell us what is most memorable about these hikes, even though you've said quite a few times they can be exhausting, but it really does sound that it's worth it.
9: Yeah. Hiking a sand dune, if you've never done it before, can feel like a really poignant metaphor of life sometimes. It is strenuous, and you feel sometimes like you're walking two steps only to fall back five steps. And it can feel so frustrating. But eventually you do get to the top, and it is worth it. And you burn some calories doing so. It's an incredible experience. I mean, to be on the edge of this sand, like, it's just such a spectacular landscape, and especially in Socotra, where you have these white sand dunes that are sandwiched between the mountains on one side and this bright turquoise ocean on the other side. Like, where else in the world do you get to see that? And so to be able to put the effort into climb that sand dune, get whipped in the face with sand, you're going to have sand in every pocket for the next few weeks, and watch the sunrise or the sunset from there, it's so worth it.
5: And you get buns of steel.
9: Oh, yes. It is the best workout you could possibly imagine. For when you get to throw yourself off the side when you come down and just like roll back.
5: Oh, that's so much fun. I'm sure you love that.
9: Yeah, definitely.
5: We've talked about sand adventures, but you feel so free underwater because you love your diving and you love marine life. Tell us about then your snorkeling and your free diving experience at the Humri Marine Conservation Area. I hear it's a marine life sanctuary.
9: It is. And it's pretty deserted when you get there. And we were grateful to have found someone that was able to take us out and give us some fins to swim with and a mask that we could, of course, see. And it was really, really beautiful. We had lunch there. The marine life is so healthy and vibrant. One of my highlights from that dive, I remember, was just finding a bait ball and being able to swim with this bait ball, which is maybe only like 10 meters underwater, but, you know, a big school in the shape of a ball of thousands of fish that collect in a big group together. So it's quite dense, and you can dive into it and they disperse and they swim around you. And there was a turtle inside, and it was just very cool. It's a really special place. Such a vibrant ecosystem there, and also a very fragile one to keep in mind as, you know, we go and explore these remote parts of the earth that don't necessarily have the same infrastructure set up to protect their animals, to always just keep that in mind as we start getting near to them and observing them.
5: Yeah, something to definitely bear in mind. Talking about something that's protected, I understand there's this area called Home Hill. It's a protected sanctuary. What species of trees that you spot there?
9: One of the most incredible things about Socotra is its endemic plant life. So 30% of the species, of the plant species on Socotra Island, are endemic, meaning they only exist in Socotra. And in Home Hill, you can see some of these trees, which just make for a really, really bizarre alien-like landscape. One of them are, of course, the iconic dragon's blood trees. They sort of look like these upside-down umbrellas, like a triangle with the base facing to the sky. Those trees are very odd. Like they look sort of AI made. And they actually are in that shape to absorb the fog from the sky and suck the moisture down into its roots. So you'll see a lot of those trees. You'll see bottle trees, which are beautiful. They're these big, fat, swollen trunks that store water. And obviously these trees have adapted to live in these harsh desert environments. You'll also see frankincense trees in that area, which are used for incense and resin. That's obviously been used since biblical times.
5: Wow. And yes, you mentioned those famous trees at Dragon's Blood Forest. And to me, I saw the pictures and they just look like giant green mushrooms to me, or giant broccolis to me.
9: Exactly. They do. Yeah. Getting to go into that forest and be surrounded by thousands of them is spectacular. You can camp there. Please don't take dragon's blood trees or parts of that dragon's blood trees, even if locals are selling it, because they are such a fragile, like I keep saying, a fragile ecosystem. They only exist around Socotra. And with the influx of tourism, I see that being potentially at risk. So they're great to go camp and sleep under the stars and see the sunrise in those forests and be in awe of these trees and leave them there untouched.
5: That's right, everyone. Just take pictures and take memories of those pictures, but don't take the

0: to stop blood clotting, I think, or to clot blood, to help clot blood. So yeah, they're really, really special. They have mythical and mystical and medicinal properties to them. Yeah, it's very special. You feel like you're camping and driving through another planet.
1: So gorgeous, so beautiful, so unique. Let's talk about something that's also very stunning. It's called Callison Canyon because, Alexandra, I saw white cliffs and emerald green waters. How did you enjoy it?
0: Oh, that was one of my favorite days in Sokocha. We hiked down to this canyon, which was maybe an hour. And when you get to the bottom, there's this set of soft white slot canyons. So there's this turquoise water that flows through it. The rocks surrounding it are white and quite polished and smooth. And we laid on those rocks and we ate mangoes and we jumped off the cliffs into the water. You can swim through that little river a bit until you get to the end where there's a waterfall, and it's really nice. And as the day picked up, we got there quite early and it was very quiet. And as the morning went on, it became a gathering place of locals that were there with their families to swim and play and have lunch together. It was really nice.
1: Also, you came across many wadis or ravines in Socotra. So we've been talking about the canyon, the forest. Let's talk about the ravines now. Can you tell us how important it is as a freshwater ecosystem for the people living there and for those traveling through the desert? Like you said, this is all very fragile. So I'm pretty sure the people are looking after all these natural wonders the best they can, which includes their freshwater ecosystem.
0: Yeah, absolutely. So wadis are, like you said, they're freshwater valleys that are kind of like oases in the desert, which are obviously essential for people living there without access to water or to running water. And so they've been used since the beginning of time for freshwater drinking water for local people. And they are fresh. You can drink from that water, especially if you have like a self-filtering water bottle, if you want to get into the nitty-gritty to make sure all the sediments are removed. But the water there is clean and fresh. And it's essential for travelers, the nomads who are walking through, and for locals who are walking through those areas. It's essential for their cattle and, goats and cows as they are herding them through the desert. It's essential for agriculture and is used to help with growing crops and things like that. So there's such a huge part of just maintaining, survival for the locals as well as community. You'll find that some of the wadis, they're where the communities gather. They're where families come together and have lunch and meet one another, and they bring their camels or they bring their cars and they go have picnics together and they swim and they do their laundry and they wash their pots and pans there. And it's such a gathering place of community and like daily life. So they are just really beautiful, essential places to keep clean. And like you said, they're doing the best they can to protect these areas with very limited resources and without a lot of exposure to what tourism can do, because it's new there. Tourism is new in Socotra. So there's definitely the allure of a huge income coming in. But we also have to be mindful that our footprints can leave more harm than good if we're not careful. So just always something to be mindful of.
1: Definitely. You mentioned people visiting the place for leisure and they brought their cars and their camels. And now I'm thinking about food. When it comes to the meals in Socotra, what is typically served there? And how did you appreciate all the makeshift meals, if I can say that, when it comes to the wild?
0: I loved it. I also so grateful for our guides. We worked with such a wonderful tour company there called Socotra Specialty Tours. And the guides that we had were two, I would say, young men, and they're fantastic cooks. And they would help cook us all these meals. And often it would involve some kind of legume, like beans, maybe potatoes, sometimes a pasta, rice, or bread, and then a chicken, or often seafood. The seafood that is caught around Socotra is phenomenal. I think we had lobster, lots of different fish, but it was always a surprise. We were always really happy with the meals. For breakfast, it was usually like eggs and beans or something. We never went hungry. Yeah, I loved everything they cooked. It always felt as well that it was made with love and care and made under the stars or under the sun. And it felt a very unique way to enjoy local dishes for a week.
1: And when it comes to life in Hadibo Town, which is also the administrative capital of Socotra, is it very, very westernized, a typical administrative capital kind of look and feel?
0: No,

0: it's not. There's streets and there's businesses, but you'll see a lot of people walking around by foot, and the buildings are definitely not what you see in like a Western city. It's still very rural and everybody knows each other. You're not going to see a lot of, like shopping or banks. There's a couple restaurants in town. So it's just a different feel because there's different demands and needs of the community. I can imagine that maybe that has changed a bit in the few years since I've visited, and maybe it will change more as things develop. But at least from when I remember, ended up having a week in Haribo, which was very unexpected, and that was due to cancellations of flights. There was, two restaurants that we would cycle between, and we would walk there and we would walk home, and it was a quiet life. It was really nice. Very kind people, super welcoming.
1: Very, very nice. You're saying that things could change because a lot of people are discovering the magic of Socotra as you have. And it is becoming increasingly popular as a tourist destination. But I'm just wondering, I'm sure you've got concerns about conservation in Socotra, yeah, Alexandra?
0: I do, yes. I'm a believer in the impact that tourism can have to help bring income and transferring different ideas, exchange of ideas, and all of that, and put money into the pockets of locals. And I'm really glad to support partners that do that. At the same time, for a place that had virtually no tourism, to now have such an influx of tourism without any of the infrastructure that helps maintain sustainable and real ethical tourism, for example, like waste management or being out when you're camping out in the wilderness, it's part of the magic of it. But if there's then all this trash left behind by people who are camping, or when I went, it was small tents and like makeshift fires, which I would really encourage you to do if you go visit Socotra. Do it the rural, like the simple way. And now there's a lot of companies that are doing more luxury camps and pop-up tents with more toilets that they dig. I just would like for everyone to be really mindful as they go into these spaces. Just because something is more fancy or comfortable for you doesn't mean it's better for the community, doesn't mean it's better for the environment. And I do fear bringing so many people to this extremely fragile ecosystem with some of the only trees left on planet Earth of this kind. And there being no proper way to dispose of waste, and everyone's bringing water bottles. You can see plastic water bottles everywhere on Socotra Island.
1: Oh.
0: There's nowhere to throw them away,
1: Oh
0: and
1: no.
0: it is very concerning to me. And I can see the sort of trade-off of bringing income as a tourist and also potentially destroying the thing that makes it so special in the first place. So, like one thing you can do is just be really mindful of partners that you choose. Like, make sure talk to the tour company you book with and make sure they really value ethical and sustainable travel. Make sure they have a plan for waste. Make sure you bring a self-filtering water bottle. The water there is already so clean. Just bring a self-filtering water bottle and you can fill it up from the wadis or running water. You don't need to be using plastic every day. Make sure you take your trash with you. Take your toilet paper with you. Don't bring those moist towelettes to make your showers easy when those things are left behind for 400 years. They're not biodegradable. So find biodegradable products. There's smart ways to do it. Leave as little impact as possible. Go with locally run camps if possible, or that have a locally run component. Do what you can to make sure that your tourism money is benefiting the community, the people, and the environment and the animals, and not leaving any damage behind.
1: She's traveling the globe and educating us too on being more responsible tourists whenever we venture out into the world like her. That was Alexandra Saper. She's a travel content creator who goes by at The Way Faress. The Way Faress on Instagram and TikTok. This has been Destination Anywhere. I'm Melanie Olivero for CNA 938.
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1: Here's some news updates on CNA 938 with me, Melanie Olivero. Pakistan's foreign minister held a telephone conversation with his Iranian counterpart last night. Both parties discussed the situation in the Middle East and ongoing diplomatic efforts. Iran, meantime, has warned the U.S. Navy against entering the Strait of Hormuz. Tehran reiterated that the waterway security remains under its control and the safe passage of vessels must be coordinated with its armed forces. The statement comes after U.S. President Donald Trump says Washington will launch so-called humanitarian efforts today to free up stranded ships in the Strait of Hormuz. Mr. Trump has described the ongoing peace negotiations as very positive. Singapore and New Zealand have signed a new trade deal to keep essential goods moving during crises. Described as a world's first, the agreement is legally binding and covers items like food, fuel, and healthcare supplies. Both sides have committed to not imposing export restrictions and working together to keep goods flowing during disruptions. The signing was witnessed by prime ministers of both countries. So let's get more from CNA's Aslam Shah.
3: The statement comes after Donald Trump says the U.S.
1: And let's hear Aslam in this report on CNA 938.
8: This agreement ensures that essential goods continue to flow between two countries, the two countries, even during times of disruptions, which is the current period that the both countries are facing with energy disruptions and global supply chain disruptions leading from the Middle East conflict. Now, Singapore has been working on a similar type of agreement with other countries, but what makes this a world first is that it's the first time it's being signed, making it legally binding, and countries are committed to actually go through with it beyond just support and broad statements. Now, for the types of goods that are involved here include healthcare products, food and fuel supplies. Now, of course, for Singapore as a major refinery hub, New Zealand depends on Singapore for processed fuel. About one-third of its supply comes from Singapore, and this will power its food industry, which in turn Singapore depends on essential supplies daily, food products like eggs, milk, meats and fruits. This is where Singapore depends on New Zealand. So there is a bilateral cooperation and agreement to ensure that there's no disruption in the flow of this, even during times of crisis. And, you know, beyond this, you know, Singapore is also looking to further collaborate on other areas and other essential goods. And this, especially for this particular deal, is not exclusive to just Singapore and New Zealand. They are open to welcoming other countries to have similar deals as well.
1: Well, Singapore's government is seeking public feedback on a proposed legal framework for autonomous vehicles. This as it prepares for more driverless vehicles to be used on the roads. The Transport Ministry will seek input from industry players, insurers, legal experts and the public on safety regulations, accident compensation and operator responsibility. The public consultation runs until the 30th of June. Those interested may submit their written responses online. Singapore plans to introduce an AV Act next year to set out the legal framework governing the use of driverless vehicles. This follows ongoing trials such as self-driving shuttle services in Punggol and the potential expansion of AV trials to Sentosa, Tuas and Mandai. A suspected outbreak of Hunter virus on a cruise ship in the Atlantic Ocean has killed three people. Three others have also fallen ill, with a 69-year-old British national in intensive care in Johannesburg, South Africa. The World Health Organization has confirmed one case of Hunter virus among the fatalities. The outbreak occurred on the MV Hondius, which was sailing from Argentina to the Canary Islands in Spain. The MV Hondius is listed as a polar cruise ship on the websites of several travel agencies. It's operated by a Dutch-based tour company, Oceanwide Expeditions. Hunter virus infections are linked to the droppings or urine of infected rodents. In rare instances, it can spread between people. The virus can result in high fever and a severe respiratory condition. While there is no cure, early medication attention increases the likelihood of survival. That's your news on CNA 938 with me, Melanie Olivero. We'll be giving you some Asia business updates in a bit.
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1: Let's give you some Asia business now and talk about how airlines have cut 2 million seats for May, with jet fuel becoming more scarce. They have also grounded hundreds of thousands of flights to conserve fuel, given the oil supply disruptions because of the Middle East conflict. Total seats globally fell to 130 million. International carriers have also been reshuffling their network, given that the impact of the fuel shortages is unevenly spread. Asia has taken much of the brunt of this, as it is more reliant on the fuel that is made from the oil from the Strait of Hormuz. Air China has cancelled multiple flights, trimming more than 480,000 for this month, including a number of domestic connections. Oil prices in Asia trade are pulling back with the announcement of President Donald Trump's Project Freedom, an effort to free stranded ships in the Strait of Hormuz. It's raising hopes of improved flows through the critical waterway. CNA's Elizabeth Neo reports how oil supply has been impacted in the meantime.
11: And so far, buyers from Asia and elsewhere are turning to the U.S. to replace Gulf supply. And that increased demand has made the U.S. once again the top exporter of crude, as it helps plug the supply gap due to the blockade of the Strait of Hormuz. While oil prices remain above $100 a barrel, U.S. Treasury Secretary Scott Bessent said energy prices should decline later this year. He said oil prices on the other side of the conflict are going to be much lower than they were last year. He also defended Washington's actions against Iran, saying it is suffocating the regime and resulting in an economic blockade. But despite this, Gulf energy exporters are showing that they are ready to raise supplies once the war stops. OPEC Plus has agreed on a modest oil output hike for June. This is the third such increase since the conflict began. But the move remains largely on paper, as a blockade of the Strait of Hormuz restricts oil shipments from the Gulf. Meanwhile, the UAE's flagship oil company said it is planning to spend $55 billion on new projects over the next 2 years. The move comes just days after it left OPEC, allowing it to produce as much or as little crude as it wants.
1: Let's move on to Brunei, how its crude exports hit a five-year high last month as Southeast Asian countries look beyond the Gulf for oil supplies. Shipping data from Kpler showed the oil-rich country exporting 105,000 barrels per day in April. The shift comes as supply routes through the Strait of Hormuz remain largely blocked. Thailand's imports from the UAE fell by more than half from February, partly offset by shipments from Brunei and Libya. Meanwhile, Vietnam has also been hit hard, with imports from Kuwait nearly grinding to a halt. It has since turned to suppliers, including Angola, Argentina, and the US. Singapore's crude imports was down a sharp 61% in April versus February. It's also diversifying quickly, with more than 60% of its crude and condensate imports now coming from the US. Well, AI plays in Asia are gaining ground after strong U.S. tech earnings last week. South Korea's KOSPI hit another record high, up 5.1%. It's playing catch-up to the tech rally after returning from a holiday on Friday. The tech-heavy index has gained more than 60% this year. Japan's market is closed for a holiday, So let's zoom in on China. Shanghai is also in the green, and Hong Kong's Hang Seng has gained 1.4%. Australia's ASX 200, meanwhile, is 0.5% lower. Charu Chanana is chief investment strategist at Saxo. She says sticky energy prices could delay rate

0: cuts by global central banks and also investors may reassess the risk exposure on their portfolios.
1: I would say, actually, obviously, energy prices have been, oil prices have been very headline driven, but they've been sticky on the upside. When we did see those news around de-escalations, for example, in the last few weeks, they haven't come down as much as they've probably gone up in case of escalation headlines. So that's what I mean when I say that oil prices have been sticky on the upside. And that again signals that an escalation or de-escalation on the military front does not clearly signal what's happening to the flows through the Strait of Hormuz. There is a lag there. And even if we see a de-escalation, it takes time for those flows to normalize. Now, having said that, if oil prices were to remain sticky on the upside, despite, hopefully the conflict coming to an end, we're getting a deal, I think it does signal that investors really need to take into account the fact about how energy dependent or oil price dependent your portfolios are. And in that sense, of course, central banks can respond, but this is a supply side risk. Yeah. So probably rate hikes will not be the response measured. I think what will happen is they would cut back on rate cuts or postpone their rate cut cycles. And that does, again, bring an impact on the portfolio. So I think these are some of the factors that investors need to be more conscious about with their investments.
0: Business news as it breaks on CNA.Asia and CNA 938. Heading all the way to South Africa in today's Destination Anywhere, but we're not doing the usual touristy stuff, not entirely anyway. This is CNA 938. I'm Melanie Olivero. Have you been to or heard of Capricorn in South Africa? Well, it's a region that's located in the Limpopo province in South Africa and is known for its diverse wildlife, beautiful landscapes and misty mountains. It's also a place where my next guest had a chance to learn more about the everyday life of the people who live there and also take part in volunteer activities when it came to helping teach the children that came from Capricorn in South Africa. This person is Singaporean. She's Chelsea Yup. She's a recurring guest on Destination Anywhere. She's a content creator, and you can check out Chelsea's other adventures as she shares her travel snapshots on Instagram and TikTok at Offbeat Singaporean. Before talking about her volunteer experience in South Africa, Chelsea first told me what she likes to prioritize whenever she goes on globe-trotting adventures with a purpose.
2: For me, what I prioritize is a hands-on experience and also the local touch. So hands-on experience meaning something that I can do and not just see. So it can be witnessing the lives of locals and engaging the daily activities, for example, which is why I went to South Africa to volunteer, for example. And the people touch, that also fits into the people touch because I get to interact with the lives of locals. I think all of these just sum up the whole idea that I'm looking for something that is about meaning over luxury. I think what I like about travel is that it doesn't just give me the opportunity to see the world, but it also gives me the opportunity to see people in different lands, different perspectives. It really opens my eyes to what there is outside of Singapore. Sometimes I feel like we are in a bubble of sorts, and it's very nice to see what more there is that the world can offer. And I think that's what I like about travel. It really opens my eyes and shows me what a meaningful life looks like.
0: Yeah, you're so true to your handle at Offbeat Singaporean. Yeah. So that definitely makes sense then, at Offbeat Singaporean. So tell us how you learn about the volunteering opportunities overseas.
2: Okay, so for this, I actually went on to social media like TikTok and all. I was just looking for volunteering opportunities overseas. And also if it appeared on my FYP, but there were a few affiliate content creators who go on these sort of overseas volunteering experience, and then they are paid to do content creation for the websites. So for example, the organization I went to for both South Africa and India is called IVHQ, International Volunteer HQ, and they have a bunch of content creators that work with them. So that's how I chanced upon this whole website in the first place and really witnessed the experience, because I was able to see from the lens of that content creator, her interacting with the kids, her going to their houses, their homestays and all. So I really knew what I was going to be signing up for, and then that really sealed the deal for me.
0: Yeah, so it's called International Volunteer HQ.
2: Mm-hmm.
0: So if we go online,

0: volunteerhq.org. Okay. Your first volunteer trip was to South Africa in October 2024. You spent just over 2 weeks there. You spent 15 days there. What volunteer work did you do in Cape Town?
1: In Cape Town, the dormitory that, or the accommodations I stayed in had different placements that we could choose from. There was childcare, there was teaching with primary school, there was sports like a PE teacher, and then there's also volunteering with animals. So I chose the teaching one where I could teach students from a range of like P1, K1, K2, all the way to P6. And that's the one I chose because I sort of wanted to have meaningful conversations with kids that were a bit older. And I really liked that experience a lot, hearing their lives and their aspirations. And they were all so friendly. I think they were also very curious to see someone. Like, I think they don't really see Chinese there in general, so they were really shocked. But also in a very, like, nice way. Yeah, so it was very nice. And then they all wanted to take, like, pictures together. So I took a lot of nice selfies when I was in the primary school with them.
0: Did you have prior teaching experience?
1: I do have. I did teach last time as a relief teacher and went for like the MOE scheme and all. Mm. But this is not a prerequisite at all.
0: Oh, really?
1: To be a teacher there, because you are just supporting or like assisting the actual teacher. Of course, if you are a full-fledged teacher, which some of the volunteers were, then they can really take over the class. But I would say generally you're just supporting. And there were quite a lot of actual teachers in my volunteer group, actually. I think because, you know, teaching placement is something that they really resonate with in the first place. But yeah, definitely not needed for the different volunteer HQ teaching placements there are, which they do all around the world.
0: You did mention the highlights of that experience for you, but during that time there, did you get to, because you like getting to know people, did you learn about any of the teachers and the students and their way of life or life stories that they had for you?
1: Yes, so there were a lot of life stories that I learned from that trip that really made me see a lot of things differently.
0: Yeah.
1: So, for example, when I was speaking to a few kids about like the danger of their neighborhood, because that neighborhood that they come from, that the school is in and where their houses are, is one of the poorer areas in Cape Town called Capricorn. So I learned a lot about their life when I was with them. For example, when I was speaking with a few of them, I realized that majority of them, all 10 years old only, have witnessed a robbery happen in their lifetime, maybe to them or to their family members in the neighborhood that they stay in. And I think that really opens my eyes to how safe and sheltered we are and how privileged we are also. And I also heard a few of them have very big ambitions, like they want to be doctors in the future. I think it just shows that they are not like limited by their environments. They have big dreams and goals that they want to gun for. And I think it was just really nice to remind myself of the different perspectives and the different way of lives there are outside of Singapore. Opens my eyes, help me think a little bit more about what makes my life meaningful and to work on from there.
0: Your hours there, so you had to start in the morning or the afternoon?
1: We started in the morning and we would end by lunchtime. So we would wake up around 6-7 a.m. And then after that, we would go off to our placement on a bus to the schools. And then after that, we would be teaching with the kids until it's like their recess break sort of, which is around lunchtime. Then we go back. So maybe about 4 hours-ish. Yeah.
0: So that means you will go back and you're done for the day. You don't have to prep for the next day.
1: You don't have to prep. So after going for a few volunteer placements with IVHQ, what I realized is that contrary to popular belief, your whole day is not about volunteering. It's maybe about 30 or 40% of your waking hours. And then the rest of the time is a lot of free and easy where the local people can actually help you to arrange tours if you're interested in. So I always thought it was killing two birds with one stone. Mm. Sort of a tourist, but also a volunteer. Yeah.
0: Did you have to discipline the children like, shh?
1: Oh my gosh. Actually, at some point of time, they were very noisy because I remember one or 2 days when I came, their main teacher wasn't around. So it was just a relief teacher. And then they were super noisy to the relief teacher, and the relief teacher complained to the main teacher. So when she came back, she was scolding all of them, you know. And then she asked me to tell her exactly what happened with them and how naughty they were, because she has to discipline them and all. So it was really like going back to my primary school days where, you know, if we were too noisy in class, what would our teachers do? They would shout at us, scold at us. It was very similar to my primary 1 and 2 days.
0: But you didn't have to do the disciplining.
1: No, I didn't have to do it. I don't think they would trust me to be disciplining them.
0: Okay, yeah. You just watch them kena scolded.
1: Yeah.
0: All right. So you mentioned that there was quite a lot for you to do. So outside of volunteer work, tell us what you did in Cape Town. And I understand you ended up in a rugby game. Watching a rugby game, not playing in one.
1: No.
0: Okay, tell us.
1: Okay, so because we have quite a lot of free time, I mean, weekends are completely free also, right? So different days, the volunteers will come out with different activities because we are quite in touch with the locals there. So they will give us some recommendations. So one of the days we went to watch a rugby game because I think South Africa was playing against Ireland, if I'm not wrong, in South Africa, their hometown. And the whole stadium was full, but it was very interesting to see different people coming together to support the different sides of the team. It was like a locals experience because no way would I have gone there as a normal tourist to go and watch a rugby game. But this is just the things that you do when you're so close to the locals living there. Other things they would do, also a bit touristy, such as the safari tour, which is very popular in Cape Town, South Africa. Mm. Oh, I also did like, what's that? Paragliding. Yeah, paragliding. Ooh. Yeah, that was quite scary. It was my first time doing anything high up above. Yeah, so we had that experience as well. And then, oh, there's one that I didn't do that was very cool. You are in the cage with sharks around you.
0: Oh.
1: And I heard from my volunteer friends it was quite dangerous because the holes were quite big. Yeah. And you have to wake up at 5, 6 a.m. to go far away to that sea. Yeah.
0: So you didn't do that because you're afraid of sharks or you didn't want to wake up?
1: Both. Yeah, I think it was quite a scary experience actually, like diving with the sharks.
0: Yeah, but still, you never know the next time.
1: Yeah.
0: When you mentioned that rugby game, was it the Springboks? Did you watch the national rugby team of South Africa?
1: It should be the national rugby team since like it was going up against another country.
0: Ireland, like you said,
1: Ireland,
0: right?
1: Yeah.
0: So you must have probably watched the Springboks in action. I think that's a pretty good opportunity. You mentioned dorm life as well, Chelsea. Mm. So how was that?
1: Okay, I've never stayed in a dorm before. As mentioned, I'm not a solo backpacker. I'm a solo luggage traveler. I'm not the kind that likes to really go to hostels and all because I like my own comfort space, my own private room. But I told myself, it's okay, I'll put myself out of my comfort zone. So it was quite a wild experience, especially because most of the volunteers in that group were like in their 20s, like early 20s or maybe 18, 19 in their Snapchat era. So I felt a bit out of touch actually, but it was still a very nice experience to know what dorm life is like and knowing that if I wake up and I sit up too fast, I might hit my head because I was at the bottom of the bunk bed and I couldn't really sit on my bed because I had to crouch because it was very low, like the top bed was very low. So most of the time when I wanted to chill in my room or sitting on the floor.
0: Oh.
1: So all of these were a very new experience for me. Do I regret it? No. But will I do it again? No. Once is enough.
0: Did you manage to sleep well every night?
1: Imagine, so I'm a light sleeper.
0: Yes.
1: And a lot of them like to go out late at night.
0: Yep.
1: So it was quite hard, but I came prepared. I knew I was a light sleeper. I came with earplugs. I came with eye mask, everything. And I'll be like the first to sleep. And by the time they come back, I'm really probably in my deep hibernation already.
0: Okay, that's good. Yeah. Tell us about the daily routines that you found pretty different there.
1: Okay. So breakfast was homemade. I mean, we just have to buy groceries ourselves and we eat whatever we want.
0: So they didn't cook for you?
1: No, not for breakfast. Oh. So some of us would eat yogurt. Some of us would make eggs in the morning. It really depends on what you want. But similar to my India experience, you have to wash your dishes. So nobody will wash your dishes for you.
0: Sure.
1: Then for lunch and dinner, it would have a schedule where every day they'll tell you Tuesday lunch, dinner, Wednesday lunch, dinner. And I love the food there. It's all Western food.
0: Yeah.
1: So there will be like fries and burger and like chicken.
0: No veggie.
1: Not much veggie. Yeah. Very Western, quite unhealthy, quite fattening. Yeah, but it was so good. The thing in South Africa was that there was so much Western food everywhere. Even in the place I was staying is Western food. A lot of the popular restaurants are all Western food. So I was really eating as though I was in US. Yeah.
0: Yeah. So that means not much by way of the local cuisine. Like.
1: Yeah, for some reason, I don't know if it's not a big thing there or I just didn't research hard enough.
0: Right.
1: But even the local chefs were giving us Western food anyway. So, yeah.
0: Chelsea, we're talking about you volunteering as a relief teacher, but then let's talk about how you also went there to get pet supplies for your dog. How did it come to that?
1: Okay, so when I went to South Africa, I didn't intend to buy a bunch of pet supplies, but being a Poran and with a dog that I literally just adopted, I was in my crazy Poran era buying a lot of stuff. So we happened to be staying beside a big pet shop. So I literally spent so much money there. I spent more money on my dog than myself and everything. I almost couldn't pack my luggage because it was just brimming with like so many pet things. I even bought an advent calendar for my dog for the month of December because I was there in like November, and I'll buy so many different pet treats because everything there was so much cheaper than in Singapore.
0: Dried food, obviously.
1: Dried food, yeah. Yeah, all dried food. I wanted to buy like ostrich bones and all, but I was very scared I couldn't bring back to Singapore.
0: Oh, yeah,
1: yeah,
0: that's right.
1: Yeah, but all the dried stuff, all okay. Yeah.
0: And tell us the name of your dog and the breed.
1: My dog is Taro. He's 3 years old this year, Shiba Inu. And I post, although my content is all about offbeat Singaporean, I always sprinkle a little bit of Taro in all my content. Yeah.
0: What a bubbly young lady she is, Chelsea Yup. My guest for the third time on Destination Anywhere, and she'll be appearing one more time. We've been picturing what a volunteering trip consists of in South Africa, thanks to content creator Chelsea Yup. She's a curious learner who loves to go on offbeat adventures and cares about intentional living. She shares her travel snapshots on Instagram and TikTok at Offbeat Singaporean. Remember that, Offbeat Singaporean, that's her ad. And if you want to find out more about the IVHQ Volunteer Abroad programs, go to volunteerhq.org. volunteerhq.org. This has been Destination Anywhere, and I'm Melanie Olivero for CNA 938.

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10: Good evening, it's 5 p.m. and thank you so much for joining us on Singapore Today. I'm Vaishali Prabhakaran. And this hour, we will look at Trump shrugging off a war-powered deadline and German Chancellor Friedrich Merz saying the U.S. is being humiliated by Iran's leadership. And of course, the UAE leaving OPEC and OPEC Plus. All of this on Global Watch with Daniel Martin. And later in the hour, we'll also be looking at Singapore and New Zealand signing the world's first legally binding supply chain pact to keep essentials like food and fuel flowing, even during crisis. So what does this mean for Singapore and how significant is it? So do stay with us. This is Singapore Today on CNA 938. But first, here's the news. Good evening. Singapore and New Zealand have signed a new trade deal to keep essential goods moving during crisis. Described as world's first, the agreement is legally binding and covers items like food, fuel and healthcare supplies. Both sides have committed to not impose export restrictions and work towards keeping goods flowing during disruptions. The signing was witnessed by the prime ministers of both countries. Earlier, both Prime Minister Lawrence Wong and his New Zealand counterpart, Christopher Luxon, were at the inaugural Singapore-New Zealand Leadership Forum, which brings together senior government and business leaders to strengthen economic cooperation. That's where Mr. Wong called for a wider collaboration with New Zealand beyond bilateral ties. This includes opportunities in the digital and green economies, as well as with ASEAN. Mr. Wong also stressed the importance of working with trusted partners like New Zealand and amid growing global uncertainties. He also highlighted growth potential in ASEAN and the need for businesses to adapt and collaborate more closely.
11: We are now dealing with disruption from the Middle East crisis, and these episodes remind us that perhaps such shocks are no longer one-off. They are becoming part of the new normal in our business environment. So we cannot assume that markets will always function as before. We have to diversify, de-risk, and build resilience into our systems. Governments have to do so. I'm sure businesses have to do this too as part of your business continuity plans.
10: Mr. Luxon said it was reassuring that both countries were taking practical steps to strengthen their resilience. He noted that happens in Singapore has a direct bearing on New Zealand's economic resilience and energy security, as about a third of New Zealand's fuel is refined in Singapore, while New Zealand is also a trusted supplier of food and other essential goods to Singapore.
12: Prime Minister Wong has promised Singapore will not be a passive bystander when the rules-based order is threatened. It's an instinct that we are very, very aligned on. And I often encourage Kiwis that New Zealand must be a participant, not a spectator, in these issues. Singapore and New Zealand may not be superpowers, but small states enjoy unique powers. We bring the discipline of clarity, of focus on issues that matter to us. And when the system is fraying, it's countries like Singapore and New Zealand who come together to stand behind it.
10: Singapore's government is seeking public feedback on a proposed legal framework for autonomous vehicles. This as it prepares for more driverless vehicles to be used on the roads. The Transport Ministry will seek input from industry players, insurers, legal experts and the public on safety regulations, accident compensation and operator responsibility. The public consultation runs until the 30th of June. Those interested may submit their written responses online. Singapore plans to introduce an AV Act next year to set out the legal framework governing the use of driverless vehicles. This follows ongoing trials such as self-driving shuttle services in Punggol and the potential expansion of AV trials to Sentosa, Tuas and Mandai. More than 2,500 people were caught for the possession of and use of vapes in the first 3 months of the year. Authorities say they included 377 etomidate vaporizer offenders. In a joint media release, the Ministry of Health and Health Sciences Authority said 256 people were placed on rehabilitation programs. A total of 520 people have now been brought on board rehabilitation since enforcement intensified on September 1st last year. More than 36,000 vaporizers and components were also seized at checkpoints, and 24 smuggling cases were uncovered. Separately, 206 students were referred to the HSA for vaping in the first 3 months of the year. The Go Green SG movement is adopting climate adaptation as its theme this year. Starting next week, there'll be a wave of activities such as a behind-the-scenes look at sorting textile waste and a tour of how Sentosa stays cool amid the warming climate. Over 500 organisations will be rolling out around 1,000 initiatives. CNA's Rachel Teng takes a sneak peek.
0: Ever wonder what happens to your clothes, towels and bags after you throw them into your neighbourhood yellow and white bins? Social Enterprise Club sorts through every single piece with the help of some special needs trainees. Now every week, Club receives about 1,000 kilograms of textile waste from its white bins alone. That's why for the first time, it's opening its doors to the public to let them have a feel of how much work goes into sorting out the donated clothes. So sorters here will look at the quality and the brand of the clothes as well as if there are any defects. So for this piece, for example, it's still in good condition, but it's missing a button. Therefore, it will be sent for repair.
6: None of these textiles will reach the landfills. They're resold, recycled or repurposed in some way or another. The behind-the-scenes look hopes to make the public aware of the amount of work that goes into textile waste sorting so they can buy and care for their clothes more thoughtfully. At these upcoming public tours, they're also nudged to adapt to hotter weather by thrifting light. Over at Sentosa, the resort island has grand plans to help tourists beat the heat. From now till 2027, it's building up a network of 10 cool nodes at high footfall areas. These include features like misting systems, outdoor fans and cool paints for pavements. The public can take a tour around Siloso Beach Resort to see how it was built without cutting down any trees. They can also learn how the resort turns food waste into compost with the help of earthworms. There'll also be nature tours offering a closer look at over 800 flora and fauna species across Sentosa. The Go Green SG activities will be on until 28th June.
10: Singapore Airlines will roll out Starlink's broadband service on selected aircraft from next year. The service, which can support up to 1 gigabits per second per antenna, is expected to offer a better service in video streaming, gaming and other activities. Starting from the first quarter of 2027, Starlink's low Earth orbit satellite-based broadband service will be progressively introduced on SIA's Airbus A350-900 long-haul and ultra-long-range aircraft, as well as its A380. The full rollout of the service is expected to be completed at the end of 2029. In other news, Japan and Australia have signed a joint declaration on economic security cooperation as both countries look to shore up ties amid geopolitical uncertainties. Prime Ministers Sanae Takaichi and Anthony Albanese held a leaders' summit in Canberra as the nations reel from the impact of the war on Iran. The leaders noted that greater cooperation will help make their countries more resilient to economic shocks and uncertainties. Here's Mr. Anthony Albanese.
9: For Australians, it will mean we are less vulnerable to global shocks like we are seeing right now because of conflict in the Middle East. It will mean more security for farmers when they are planting their crop and more certainty for commuters filling up their car. Today, Sanae and I have agreed to a range of ambitious outcomes that comprehensively elevate our special strategic partnership.
10: And that's the news headlines anytime on CNA 938 and CNA.asia. Now let's take a quick look at the roads. We have a couple of accidents on the Moore Main Road towards Upper Thompson after CTE. Do avoid lanes 3 and 4. And also there's a vehicle breakdown on the AYE towards MCE at Keppel Road entrance. Do keep a lookout for that. And also another vehicle breakdown on the KJE towards PIE after PIE Changi. And also do keep a lookout for heavy traffic on the PIE towards Changi between Thompson Road and Eng Neo Avenue. And also roadworks on the KJE towards PIE after Sungai Tengah. Do avoid lane 1 and do drive safe.
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10: And now for the quick look at the weather. We are looking at thundery showers over many areas in the afternoon, with the lowest temperature hitting 24 degrees Celsius and the highest 34 degrees Celsius.
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15: Meta has been aggressively hiring in order to challenge rivals such as OpenAI, Google and Anthropic.
16: The shutdown of several outlets has raised questions about the brand's future in Singapore.
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10: Welcome in to Global Watch, right here on Singapore Today on CN8938. I'm Daniel Martin, and every Monday, as we always do, we give you an update on the latest happenings from around the world, giving you the headlines and the understanding and the insight that you need to kick off your week. On this edition, the Trump administration arguing that the deadline it faced could secure congressional approval for the war in Iran doesn't matter due to the ongoing ceasefire with Tehran. Talking to Dr. Rohan Gunaratne, Professor of Security Studies, S. Rajaratnam School of International Studies at NTU. Thank you for joining us, Dr. Gunaratne. Let's talk about this idea of the War Powers Act deadline. Some technicalities happening here, going back and forth, because the idea is that technically, apparently, the president would have had to have had the approval of Congress before launching a war involving American troops. But U.S. President Donald Trump saying that because the Iran conflict is terminated, this no longer applies. What does this mean for the ratification or the utility of the War Powers Resolution? And could it impact future wars and how presidents do that?
11: Daniel, certainly it can. But I want to share with you and with your listeners, Trump initially never went to Congress for approval. Trump said it is not a war that he is going to wage. It's a military operation. And that is how he bypassed the War Powers Act. But at this point, what Trump has done is, Trump told Congress that the hostilities with Iran that began on February 28th have ended. He also said that the War Department, that is the U.S. Department of Defense, is continuing to adjust U.S. force posture in selected countries as needed to counter threats from Iran and its proxies, and also to protect the United States, its allies and partners. So what Trump is doing at this point is that he says that the fighting has ceased and that he's making some adjustments in the military posture and that he will again come back to this issue when the time is right.
10: What does this mean? Isn't this a little bit of a after the fact kind of thing? Oh, it didn't really happen, so that's fine, we can move on.
11: Very much. And of course, people in Congress are very angry with him over this because they know that initially he went to war but called it a military operation.
10: And it was called an illegal war as well at that.
11: Absolutely. So I believe that this, the U.S. campaign in Iraq will be debated and discussed, and there may be certain measures taken by Congress. I also want to share with you that according to the claim, because the fighting effectively ended on April 7th, Trump can now bypass the 60-day congressional deadline. So that is how he's moving forward.
10: Having said that, what's happening now, real time, we're seeing as well at the point of this interview, is U.S. President Trump is saying that there will be new plans for the U.S. military vessels to, quote unquote, guide vessels through the Strait of Hormuz. Is that a way around this as well?
11: That is a huge challenge because Iran has an entity called the IRGC, the Islamic Revolutionary Guard Corps, and they have mastery of asymmetric warfare, meaning using drones, missiles, other projectiles. So I believe that they are not fighting the conventional way. We call it hybrid war. And for the United States military or for any military to protect ships in the Straits of Hormuz will be a huge, it will be a monumental challenge. So I believe that if Trump does that, then of course Iran's IRGC will attack the shipping. So what is important is for there to be a dialogue, a discussion with Iran on this matter. But Trump's main focus is not to open the Straits of Hormuz. His principal interest is three things. One is to get the nuclear dust, meaning the uranium that Iran had enriched. And the Iranians themselves told the Oman mediator that they can make 11 nuclear bombs with it. Second is, of course, Iran's cruise missile and ballistic missile program that attacked both military and civilian targets in the Gulf, but now is building a range where they can fire beyond the Middle East. Third is, of course, Iran's terrorist proxies and militias in the region and beyond.
10: Are those new priorities? Because if we go back to the message he posted on his Truth Social platform a while back, the one we were talking about with the harsh language, he had said quite clearly, open the Strait now. And that it was his priority at that time for the Strait to reopen. But now, just explain to our listeners whether this is a new priority and that's taken over, whether he wants the Strait open or not.
11: The principal reason the United States joined Israel to attack the Iranian regime is because of the nuclear issue. Because if Iran manufactures a nuclear weapon, there will be an arms race in the Middle East and the entire region will be unstable because other countries will develop their nuclear programs as well. But now what has happened is different. That is, the Strait has been blocked by Iran. Then, of course, the United States imposed a blockade. So there are many countries that are suffering because the oil, gas, and the other petrochemical products have gone up in price. Mm. So Trump wants to open the Straits of Hormuz, but he also wants the nuclear dust. And that is his highest priority at this point. So he wants both, but both according to his terms.
10: I'm just wondering how you would, what would your interpretation be of how the Iranian leadership is taking all of this? The legality question, the idea of US military ships potentially guiding stranded ships out of the Strait of Hormuz. We know that some Iranians have been protesting and are worried more about this new regime possibly being more entrenched and ready for military action than ever before. How the Iranian people and the Iranian leadership, you think, interpreting this current state of affairs?
11: Daniel, you have asked the most important question. That is, on the 28th of February, that is the opening day of the war, the Americans and the Israelis killed about 40 leaders, including Ayatollah Khamenei, the supreme leader of Iran. Now, with that, the control of the Iranian regime has moved from the religious leaders or the spiritual leader to the military leader. The political leaders, the president, they are all powerless. The speaker, the foreign minister who is going for these talks, they are not the decision maker. Mm-hmm. The decision maker in Iran today is the military junta, what you called the IRGC, the Islamic Revolutionary Guard Corps that was created soon after the 79 revolution. So they are very hardliners. They will not give up the nuclear dust because Iran's aim is to be a great power. Mm-hmm. Iran already demonstrated that it is a continental power by attacking 12 countries in Iran's immediate neighborhood using aerospace weapons, drones, missiles, and other projectiles. So today, the decision making in Iran is by these hardline military officers and not the political leaders and not the spiritual leaders. Mm-hmm.

0: And what we know is that it takes a few weeks to a few months to make a functional nuclear weapon. And that is why the Americans and the Israelis, they decided to attack the missile cities and nuclear facilities where the nuclear material was being enriched and the weapons were being produced. So I believe that as a result of that strike, the Americans and the Israelis and other countries have bought some time. But a country determined to manufacture a nuclear weapon will do it sooner or later. That is the reality.
1: Want to talk about some of the European reactions as well. Germany's chancellor recently saying that the US is being humiliated by Iran. Most of Europe turning against the US positioning as well.
0: Continental Europe, yes, Britain to some extent. But we have also seen a very important development. That is the King Charles visit
1: Yes.
0: in the last few hours have created, cemented that transatlantic partnership that was disrupted. So I believe that Europe is keen to restore the relationship with the United States, but with Trump, it is a huge challenge. Of course, the Europeans want the Americans to give diplomacy a priority over military operations. But Trump is different. Trump wants to conduct his campaign militarily. And of course, when the military option didn't work, then he moved towards diplomacy, this time by Pakistan as a mediator. So I think that there will be cycles of war, there will be cycles of peace in the coming weeks and coming months. Middle East will not be a region of stability and security, at least for the foreseeable future, in my opinion.
1: But potentially he needs that periods of peace because he doesn't have the legal positioning in his own home country to move forward with military action.
0: You are absolutely correct. So Trump is actually fighting two wars, one in the Middle East, other is the domestic political, administrative, legal war.
1: Dr. Gunnar, now I want to talk a little bit about the impact for the Middle East and global energy supplies at the same time as well, of the UAE exiting OPEC and OPEC Plus. And we understand that there were some production issues that might have been at the root of it because OPEC had set these lower production levels, which were already, below the amounts that the UAE was producing. It's the idea like we can't stick to your numbers, we're going to leave, we're going to set our own numbers. But this departure from this international group, what does this trigger for stability in that region, as we were just discussing it?
0: Firstly, the Middle East, especially the Gulf, will never be the same after the UAE decided to leave OPEC in the last few days. And what's going to happen is that the UAE wants to increase their production of oil independently and maximize revenue from recent capacity investments. The move, of course, escapes the OPEC-mandated production quotas that capped output. And this aligns with the strategic goals to meet the rising global demand and reflects growing friction with Saudi Arabia. Saudi UAE have had friendship and also challenges. So this is the face of challenge. Of course, after some time, they will again become friends. So these are the key reasons for UAE departure from OPEC. So UAE invested heavily to boost capacity, but of course was restricted by OPEC's quota system. And of course, leaving them allows UAE now to pump at higher levels to maximize profits.
1: Exactly. So I'm wondering if this is more of a profit-taking action. Long term, they're foreseeing that post-conflict, if there is a specific post-conflict period,

0: energy demands around the world will be very high to make up for this period of lack of supply. And therefore, they have the ability to ramp up and make quite a bit of profit for that period.
1: It has also seized the opportunity. And of course, the Americans will have no objection to it, because the global energy market needs to be restored, needs to be stabilized.
0: True.
1: So what we are also seeing is that this will give UAE strategic autonomy.
0: Mm-hmm.
1: That is, UAE wants to pursue its own national interest, and they are shifting towards a policy of high volume, lower price oil, which of course contrasts with the traditional OPEC strategy of restricting supply to maintain high prices. So it's a departure from the past. It is also UAE's economic strategy, with an eye on the future where oil demand might peak. UAE aims to sell as much of its reserves as possible now.
0: Dr. Gunaratna, thank you so much for joining me on this edition of Global Watch here on Singapore Today on CNA 938. Dr. Rohan Gunaratna is Professor of Security Studies, the S. Rajaratnam School of International Studies, NTU. And I'm Daniel Martin. This has been another edition only here on Singapore Today on CNA 938.
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7: You betcha. I'll have your news in just a moment right here on Singapore Today. 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Of course, we had the CNA 938 quiz. We played the last ever quiz last Friday. 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And of course, every week we'd been playing our Singapore Today Presents By Friday You'll Know quiz. And by now, I hope you have got your exclusive CNA 938 premiums. 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
10: Tiger Beer of Asia Pacific Brewery moving out.
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11: For leaking the upcoming Avatar, The Last Airbender film.
7: 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You're our final winner.
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7: It's your latest news right here on Singapore Today. Good evening, I'm Daniel Martin. Iran has warned it would attack any U.S. forces entering the Strait of Hormuz after President Donald Trump announced a plan to escort ships through the waterway. Mr. Trump described the operation Project Freedom as a humanitarian effort to guide stranded vessels safely. He also cautioned that any interference would be dealt with forcefully. Oil prices rose more than 1% to around $110 a barrel today. Tensions persist despite a ceasefire that came into effect on the 8th of April and ongoing peace talks, with Iran proposing a 14-point plan to end the war. Singapore and New Zealand have signed a new trade deal to keep essential goods moving during crises. Described as a world's first, the agreement is legally binding and covers items like food, fuel, and healthcare supplies. Now, both sides have committed to not imposing export restrictions and working together to keep goods flowing during disruptions. The signing was witnessed by the prime ministers of both countries. CNA's Aslam Shah reports.
13: This agreement ensures that essential goods continue to flow between the two countries, even during times of disruptions, which is the current period that the both countries are facing with energy disruptions and global supply chain disruptions leading from the Middle East conflict. Now, Singapore has been working on a similar type of agreement with other countries, but what makes this a world first is that it's the first time it's being signed, making it legally binding, and countries are committed to actually go through with it beyond just support and broad statements. Now, for the types of goods that are involved here include healthcare products, food and fuel supplies. Now, of course, for Singapore as a major refinery hub, New Zealand depends on Singapore for processed fuel. About one-third of its supply comes from Singapore, and this will power its food industry, which in turn Singapore depends on essential supplies daily, food products like eggs, milk, meats and fruits. This is where Singapore depends on New Zealand. So there is a bilateral cooperation and agreement to ensure that there's no disruption in the flow of this, even during times of crisis. And, you know, beyond this, you know, Singapore is also looking to further collaborate on other areas and other essential goods. And this, especially for this particular deal, is not exclusive to just Singapore and New Zealand. They are open to welcoming other countries to have similar deals as well.
7: Staying in home news, Parliament will discuss strict anti-bullying measures in schools tomorrow. A total of 23 questions have been raised by MPs on tougher disciplinary guidelines, caning safeguards, and how schools decide on the disciplinary action taken. Now, last month, the Education Ministry announced that students who engage in bullying may face suspension, caning, and lowered conduct grades. Aside from anti-bullying measures, MPs will also discuss emerging risks from artificial intelligence. MP Ng Chee Meng will move a motion urging that Singapore must not have jobless growth, even as AI reshapes the economy. The motion will call on Parliament to affirm that Singapore's economic progress must remain inclusive and to support workers and businesses to seize new opportunities in AI. I'm Daniel Martin for Singapore Today. Headlines anytime on CNA 938 and on CNA.asia. It's Asia Business right here on Singapore Today. Welcome in, everybody. Thank you for joining me. Looking at the stock market for you right now, Singapore shares closed higher. The STI up 0.2% to 4,924. Agri business and stocks were mostly higher. Olam Group, I'm seeing among the top gainers, jumping more than 15% to $1.18. Wilmar International added over 3% to $3.72. Looking to some other stocks right now, we got Singtel. The telcos climbed 1.7% to $4.67. SIA bucked the upward trend, losing 0.3% to $6.27. It's Asia Business right here on Singapore Today. Joining me is Eddie Low. Eddie is Chief Investment Officer for Maybank Group Wealth Management at Maybank, of course. Eddie, let's talk on the markets and economy, specifically our Asian markets right now. What are we seeing at the opening of the trading week? We've seen some investor optimism of news of Iran's fresh proposals, but of course, the threat of action against any U.S. ships that might accompany other vessels or sail through the Strait of Hormuz. So it's a typical day, good news, bad news?
14: Well, I think if you look at the market performance, it's a pretty good start for Asian markets today, right? And notably, if you look at South Korea, Taiwan, these are the outperforming markets, really more on technology optimism. Hong Kong, HSI also up more than 1%. India, ASEAN, a little bit more muted in terms of gains. Japan, China, closed for public holidays.
7: Next up, I want to talk about oil prices as well, because since I talked about that Strait of Hormuz situation, U.S. President Trump saying the U.S. would begin the effort to free up ships stranded in the Strait of Hormuz. And yet, there is that threat back by Iran about military action. What's that meant for oil prices today?
14: Yeah, if you look at oil prices, they have not really responded overly positively to what President Trump is saying. It's actually up slightly. It's up slightly higher. As I look at it today, it's still well above $100 per barrel. I think the investors are still watching the ongoing Middle East conflict, whether Iran and US will eventually reach a peace deal. But, you know, the ceasefire does suggest some willingness on both parties to eventually de-escalate the conflict. So hopefully that will lead to a normalization of the traffic, and therefore that will help to bring down oil prices back to almost, probably not the pre-conflict levels, but at least below $100 per barrel. Mm.
7: So notably, speaking of oil, we haven't been talking about this country very often, but okay, I get it. It's not a major global oil producer, something like 46th in the world in terms of oil production globally, 90 to 100,000 barrels per day, roughly in terms of oil production for Brunei. But Brunei's crude exports, they hit a five-year high last month. Southeast Asian countries looking beyond the Gulf for oil supplies, of course, and a lot of us having relations with Brunei, probably helping to grease those wheels a little bit in terms of making deals go through a little bit faster, in terms of, you know, hey, you know us, come on, let's make the agreement happen. Let's ship a little bit more. Shipping data showed it exported 105,000 barrels per day in April. So that number 46 in the world, could it climb higher, or is it just limited by production capabilities?
14: Well, I think if you look at the exports, yes, I think it's a five-year high. And no doubt the neighbors are probably trying to buy a little bit more from Brunei. But if you look at the production capacity, right, it is really quite too small to be a major swing supplier, right? You're talking about 100,000 per barrels per day versus global output of 100 million barrels per day. So really modest compared to Gulf producers. So it can really maybe supplement the ASEAN countries, help a little bit, but we do still need to see that reopening of the Strait of Hormuz, which accounts for 20% of global output. I think that is still more critical.
7: Yeah, and I do believe that they are also dealing with the problem of aging oil fields, if we're not wrong. So
14: yes, indeed.
7: Let's talk about Spirit Airlines. We saw those videos of those poor travelers stranded around the world, like during their midway through flights in some cases, as well as they ceased operations. It's the industry's first casualty, some headlines are calling it, to the Iran war, failing to secure creditor support for a US government bailout plan. Is this what aviation experts and investors have been worried about, the first domino to fall, so to speak?
14: Well, a bit unfortunate for the travelers on Spirit Airlines. The airlines highlighted cost pressures, unsurprisingly fuel. But it really is more of a company-specific issue. Because if you look at Spirit Airlines, it was already financially weak before the conflict. And the fuel spike after the conflict, I would say that acted as the final blow. So I think more broadly, we have not really seen clear evidence of broad panic in the aviation sector. In fact, if you look at the US, some of the larger carriers, Delta, United, they could ironically maybe perhaps benefit from the reduced competition from Spirit Airlines. And regionally within the Asia, ASEAN, yes, I think if you look at the airline stocks, including the likes of SIA, they have actually come down since the conflict. But I think the sentiment is really more cautious rather than panic. Investors are still watching jet fuel costs and how the entire Middle East situation will pan out, right? But if you look at airlines, a lot of them are actually generally in stronger financial positions relative to Spirit Airlines. So perhaps a little bit more resilient and to tolerate the near-term headwinds.
7: I want to talk about the Bank of Korea. Their senior deputy governor has come to talk about how, has come forward to say that forward guidance on monetary policy is going to be more hawkish at their next meeting later this month. And it's talking about how it's time to consider some interest rate hikes as well. What signs do you think that investors need to be on the lookout for to, I mean, besides this, that says that rate hikes could indeed take hold soon?
14: Right. I think the Bank of Korea is not the only central bank that is adopting a more hawkish tilt. RBA has been already started to hike rates. And recently, Philippine Central Bank also hiked rates. ECB is talking about the potential of them having to raise rates because of the inflation outlook. For I think generally for hit rate hikes, including the likes of Bank of Korea, we do need to watch the inflation and wage data very closely. If should core inflation stay elevated or accelerate, and wage growth also increase quite a fair bit, I think that could strengthen the case for hikes by the Bank of Korea. But by and large, I would say that central banks would also be inclined to look past the supply shock, that short-term inflationary pressures caused by higher oil prices. Because should the conflict de-escalate eventually, that will bring down oil prices, that will bring down inflation. So I think they would, you know, even if they were to hike, I wouldn't imagine them to hike overly aggressively, right? They would probably be a more measured approach and really see how the whole situation will pan out.
7: Okay, good to hear. Let's talk about Indonesia's trade surplus, though. It's grown in March to $3.32 billion. That's the largest since September. Is that momentum going to be sustainable in the months ahead?
14: Well, on surface, trade surplus sounds like a good thing, but in this situation, we are not exactly sure it's the most healthy. Because if you look at the trade surplus, I mean, you're looking at both exports and imports, and that trade surplus was really driven more by weaker imports rather than stronger exports. In fact, exports for the month fell 3%, right? Which was actually below the consensus expectation for a 1% increase. And then more significantly, imports were up only by 1.5% versus a forecast of 10% increase, reflecting weaker domestic demand. Right. So if you ask me, trade surplus, it's good to have trade surplus, especially for Indonesia. You know, they have a lot of commodities. It's good for them to export. But for in this case, I would say that having that weak export plus that weak import is not a healthy thing, and it's not something that we want to see sustaining for Indonesia.
7: Speaking of our oil question earlier on with regard to Brunei, what about Malaysia ramping up its biodiesel usage as well, coping with high energy costs and trying to reduce reliance on fuel imports? Are we seeing some gains in the level of interest in biodiesel beyond Malaysia on a greater scale within Asia? Are other countries starting to turn and pivot that way as well?
14: I would say so. I think interest in clearly is rising across Asia, not just in Malaysia, Indonesia, Thailand, also talking about expanding mandates to introduce subsidies to support, biodiesel interest, cut fuel imports, manage the high oil prices. This is really on the back of this Middle East conflict and higher crude prices, pushing governments, not just within Asia, but also around the world, to seek cheaper locally sourced alternatives like biodiesel. And we have actually talked about energy transition at the start of the year, and not because of just of climate change, but because of the increase in power demand due to the huge build-out in data centers that we are seeing because of AI acceleration. And then now this Middle East conflict, that is actually increasing focus, raising more questions on energy security. And therefore, governments around the world, I think they will be in a more hurry actually to look for alternatives. So that will translate to opportunities in the likes of renewables, related infrastructure investments, and perhaps even nuclear energy.
7: Yeah. Let's talk finally about Singapore's report card for the day. Shares closing higher, Eddie. We saw the STI up 0.2% to 4,924. Yes. Where were the winners, losers, and most traded stock, would you say?
14: I would say the STI finished higher, reflecting the broader positive sentiment across Asia, driven by technology stocks. So most counters were in the green. Technology, industrials, banks, REITs. Right, but I think specific companies, we did see some issues. CLI, for example, were down. And we mentioned just now, SIA were also down slightly. But I think mostly in majority of the index members, they were actually ending up in positive territory.
7: Thank you very much to my guest on Asia Business. We've been learning more today on the market performances in Asia from Eddie Low, Chief Investment Officer, Maybank Group Wealth Management. I'm Daniel Martin. Off to the roads of Singapore right now. Good evening, everybody. I've got another Singapore Today top story lined up for you, and you've been hearing a lot, right, about the New Zealand and Singapore relations and how a new signing today has really been a global first. More on that in just a moment on Singapore Today. First up on the roads, heavy traffic on the AYE to Tuas at Jurong Port Road exit. AYE to MCE, it's heavy at Jurong Town Hall Road exit. AYE to Tuas, it is heavy at Clemente Avenue 6 exit. Well, look, everyone, AYE. Clemente Avenue 6, Jurong Port, Jurong Town Hall Road. All same. No news yet about, I mean, like in the direction, the hotspots. No news yet about any kind of accident or breakdown around that area. I'm just refreshing the screen one more time just to double check. Okay, no news on that just yet. But yeah, seems to be concentrated around the AYE to Tuas at Jurong Port Road and Clemente Avenue 6 exit and AYE to MCE at Jurong Town Hall Road exit. That's the latest from the roads of Singapore. You're tuned in to Singapore Today.
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15: It's a Singapore Today top story with Daniel Martin.
7: Singapore and New Zealand are our top story right now. They've signed an agreement on trade and essential supplies, and it is the world's first legally binding supply chain resilience pact. It also aims to keep essentials like food, fuel, and medical supplies flowing even during crises. Agreements like this have been made before between countries, but the fact that it's been signed also makes it legally binding and therefore quite a world first. The move's coming as Prime Minister Lawrence Wong has called for closer cooperation with New Zealand, including in areas like the digital and green economies, as well as across ASEAN.
21: We are now dealing with disruption from the Middle East crisis, and these episodes remind us that perhaps such shocks are no longer one-off. They are becoming part of the new normal in our business environment. So we cannot assume that markets will always function as before. We have to diversify, de-risk, and build resilience into our systems. Governments have to do so. I'm sure businesses have to do this too as part of your business continuity plans.
7: Also speaking at the event, New Zealand Prime Minister Christopher Luxon.
22: Prime Minister Wong has promised Singapore will not be a passive bystander when the rules-based order is threatened. It's an instinct that we are very, very aligned on. And I often encourage Kiwis that New Zealand must be a participant, not a spectator in these issues. Singapore and New Zealand may not be superpowers, but small states enjoy unique powers. We bring the discipline of clarity, of focus on issues that matter to us. And when the system is fraying, it's countries like Singapore and New Zealand who come together to stand behind it.
7: When the system is failing, it's countries like Singapore and New Zealand that come together. James Chin, Professor of Asian Studies, University of Tasmania. Thank you, sir, for joining. Good to talk to you again. Hello.
23: Good evening.
7: What do you think about that point? And let me just pick up on that point that we just heard from the New Zealand Prime Minister. Interesting, isn't it? Like, do you think we're seeing the forging and the cementing of new global economic and trade ties like never before because of this global geopolitical crisis?
23: No, I don't. I think it's important that your listeners understand the context, the unique relationship between Singapore and New Zealand. We're talking about a very unique relationship that has been closed for many, many years. So I think a lot of your listeners do not know that New Zealand was the second country after the UK that officially recognized Singapore's independence in 1965. So we're talking about a country that has always aligned itself with Singapore for many, many years. And of course, even before 1965, before independence, New Zealand has always been part of this thing called the Five Powers Defence Pact between New Zealand, Australia, Singapore, Malaysia, and the UK. So New Zealand troops has always been in Singapore for many years. As you know, right, Singapore also took part in the Malayan emergency. So New Zealand troops use Singapore as a base and a transit point. But I think what is important about the current deal is really the economic aspects. We know that New Zealand sees Singapore as a very successful small country, very similar to New Zealand, although Singapore's population is bigger. But New Zealand is trying to emulate Singapore, especially on the economic front. So this is very much a reiteration of New Zealand's close links with Singapore, historical links, but also bringing Singapore and New Zealand's economic relationship to the next level. And that's the reason why we have this thing called the Closer Economic Partnership that was signed in 2000. And this is just, you know, the ladder steps moving up higher and higher. And don't forget, right, Singapore is actually New Zealand's largest trading partner. You know, two-way trade is something like, if I'm not mistaken, New Zealand, 11 billion New Zealand dollars. And a lot of Singaporeans are actually investing in New Zealand. If you go to major parts of Auckland, many parts of Central Business District Auckland, the buildings there are actually owned by Singapore companies. And also, right, in terms of mutual dependence, New Zealand also rely on Singapore for almost one-third of its fuel needs. Singapore is a major refinery point. And you know, New Zealand gets a lot of fuel, diesel and gas from Singapore. And also Singapore, right, if I'm not mistaken, get, you know, slightly about 15 to 20% of its food import from New Zealand. So we're talking about two countries with historical links. And now they're trying to, you know, sort of transform the historical links to very, very strong economic links so that in the future, two small countries at different parts of the world can come together and stand together in terms of global uncertainties.
7: Prof Chin, I thought, so where does that position, does this mean that, it sounds like, is this more profitable potentially to New Zealand than to Singapore?
23: Not really. I mean, in terms of the world economy that's coming up, I think things like, you know, cybersecurity, this sort of thing, you know, you help each other. There are many things that Singapore needs from New Zealand. There are many things that New Zealand needs from Singapore. The point I'm trying to make is that, you know, due to the fact that these are two very small countries living in regions that are not exactly, you know, nice to them, they have a lot of shared interests and strong historical links. So there's every reason to think that, you know, signing this legally binding supply chain resilience pact is actually good for both countries because it sends a very, very strong and clear signal to countries around the world that New Zealand and Singapore stand together.
7: I do want to bring up this idea of how we could see this kind of relationship evolved as well. From a regional perspective, what are we saying in terms of the impact this could have for other ASEAN countries or Asia-Pacific economies? Will they look upon this as a model that they could potentially emulate as well? Would they see it as a potential threat to close ties between New Zealand and Singapore?
23: Not really. I think most countries understand this is purely economic. And you have to remember, because New Zealand and Australia as well, right, receive a lot of its fuel supply from Singapore, they're very worried about, you know, especially things like diesel. So that's the reason why prior to the New Zealand Prime Minister's visit, Albanese, the Australian Prime Minister, was in Singapore as well, and he also signed an agreement on supply chain with Prime Minister Lawrence Wong, although that one was not legally binding. But basically, countries like New Zealand, Australia have been going around Southeast Asia, especially Malaysia, Singapore, Korea and Japan, where they get most of their diesel and gas, and they're trying to ensure supply is continuous for their economy. I think what happened is that, you know, after the Straits of Hormuz crisis, they're very worried that they're not going to get a supply. Mm. You have to remember, Australia is a huge agriculture economy. New Zealand is a huge agriculture economy. And a lot of these farms, right, the main fuel they use is not the normal gasoline, it's actually diesel. And Singapore refinery produces a lot of diesel for these two countries.
7: Yeah. Final point, I'm curious, when you talk about the growth of these partnerships, again, these were long in the building in terms of development, in terms of partnerships and participation, in terms of trade agreements, in terms of relationship, it's been built. The foundation has been there as well. But looking ahead, do you think we're going to see more partnerships like this emerge for Singapore? The world is going to be more diversified and Singapore has to be very diversified very quickly.
23: Well, Singapore is actually a very, very diverse trading country. Although it positions itself as a financial center for Southeast Asia, it actually has a lot of interesting trade links that people are not aware of. So, for example, right, Singapore is a major financial and trade partner with countries like Myanmar and Cambodia. And also there's a huge Chinese investments in countries like Thailand and Indonesia as well. So Singapore has always had close relationship. But I think what we're seeing now with this supply chain agreement is all this is due to the unique character of Australia and New Zealand because of the diesel need. But more importantly, people realize that, you know, a small crisis in the Straits of Hormuz can affect the economy in a very large way. What people do not realize is that, you know, people keep concentrating on the Straits of Hormuz when in fact the amount of ships going past the Strait of Malacca is more than double of the ships going passing Straits of Hormuz.
7: Yeah, I think a lot of eyes are going to be on our strait very soon, though.
23: Yes, exactly. So I can understand why people want to rush to Singapore to sign all the supply chain guarantees. People realize that, you know, you really can't do much without diesel, even though people talk about renewable energy, all these things. If you go to most countries around the world in the farming sector, right, renewable energy is not the thing that's driving it. At the end of the day, you need trucks to, you know, drive the grain around, send the produce to the supermarket, send it to ports, everything. The thing that's driving this is actually diesel, it's not renewable energy.
7: Look at that. And on that point, Professor Chin, thank you so much for your time. James Chin is a professor of Asian Studies from the University of Tasmania. I'm Daniel Martin. This has been Singapore Today. Thank you for joining me.
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7: Gosh, that comment by Professor Chin about diesel really got me thinking, because like he's talking about how Strait of Malacca might have actually more diesel passing through it than the Strait of Hormuz. The gears in my head are ticking and shifting. Okay, good. I've got a new topic to focus on. But anyway, not for now, lah. Don't worry. For now, it's actually a previous topic that I'm bringing your way on today's edition of Talkback. Many of you have still been talking over the weekend. I've been monitoring the chatter on social media. And we saw in our podcast that lots of you were downloading this one as well. If you missed it, your opportunity is next, as you have this special edition chatting about how you feel when foreign media reports on what's happening in Singapore, particularly our laws, and they kind of make it seem more crazy than it is. Like the recent situation with the French teen who licked the straw, allegedly, and put it back into the vending machine. So it's been covered on CNN, been covered on BBC. Many of you enjoying this discussion online. Let's bring you that on Talkback. If you missed it, that is up next. But first, Vi's got your 6 p.m. news.
31: Good evening.
3: Singapore and New Zealand have signed a new trade deal to keep essential goods moving during crisis. Described as world's first, the agreement is legally binding and covers items like food, fuel and healthcare supplies. Both sides have committed to not impose export restrictions and work together to keep goods flowing during disruptions. The signing was witnessed by the prime ministers of both countries. Earlier, both Prime Minister Lawrence Wong and his New Zealand counterpart, Christopher Luxon, were at the inaugural Singapore-New Zealand Leadership Forum, which brings together senior government and business leaders to strengthen economic cooperation. That's where Mr. Wong called for wider collaboration with New Zealand beyond bilateral ties. This includes opportunities in the digital and green economies, as well as with ASEAN. Mr. Wong also stressed the importance of working with trusted partners like New Zealand amid growing global uncertainties. He also highlighted growth potential in ASEAN and the need for businesses to adapt and collaborate more closely.
21: We are now dealing with disruption from the Middle East crisis, and these episodes remind us that perhaps such shocks are no longer one-off. They are becoming part of the new normal in our business environment. So we cannot assume that markets will always function as before. We have to diversify, de-risk, and build resilience into our systems. Governments have to do so. I'm sure businesses have to do this too as part of your business continuity plans.
3: Mr. Luxon said it was reassuring that both countries were taking practical steps to strengthen their resilience. He noted that happens in Singapore has a direct bearing on New Zealand's economic resilience and energy security, as about a third of New Zealand's fuel is refined in Singapore. While New Zealand is also a trusted supplier of food and other essential goods to Singapore.
22: Prime Minister Wong has promised Singapore will not be a passive bystander when the rules-based order is threatened. It's an instinct that we are very, very aligned on. And I often encourage Kiwis that New Zealand must be a participant, not a spectator, in these issues. Singapore and New Zealand may not be superpowers, but small states enjoy unique powers. We bring the discipline of clarity, of focus on issues that matter to us. And when the system is fraying, it's countries like Singapore and New Zealand who come together to stand behind it.
3: Singapore's government is seeking public feedback on a proposed legal framework for autonomous vehicles. This as it prepares for more driverless vehicles to be used on the roads. The Transport Ministry will seek input from industry players, insurers, legal experts and the public on safety regulations, accident compensation and operator responsibility. The public consultation runs until the 30th of June. Those interested may submit their written responses online. Singapore plans to introduce an AV Act next year to set out the legal framework governing the use of driverless vehicles. This follows ongoing trials such as self-driving shuttle services in Punggol and the potential expansion of AV trials to Sentosa, Tuas and Mandai. More than 2,500 people were caught for the possession and use of vapes in the first 3 months of the year. Authorities say they included 377 etomidate vaporizer offenders. In a joint media release, the Ministry of Health and Health Sciences Authority said 256 people were placed on rehabilitation programs. A total 520 people have now been brought on board rehabilitation since enforcement intensified on September 1st last year. More than 36,000 vaporizers and components were also seized at checkpoints and 24 smuggling cases were uncovered. Separately, 206 students were referred to the HSA for vaping in the first 3 months of the year. MPs will discuss stricter anti-bullying measures at the next sitting in Parliament tomorrow. A total of 23 questions have been raised on tougher disciplinary guidelines for students who engage in bullying, including how schools decide on disciplinary action and what safeguards are in place for caning. The Ministry of Education had announced in April that students involved in bullying could face suspension, caning and lowered conduct grades under a stricter framework for student misconduct. MPs also filed questions on the emerging risks of artificial intelligence. The Go Green SG movement is adopting climate adaptation as its theme this year. Starting next week, there'll be a wave of activities such as the behind-the-scenes look at sorting textile waste and also a tour of how Sentosa stays cool amid the warming climate. Over 500 organizations will be rolling out around 1,000 initiatives. CNA's Rachel Teng takes a sneak peek.
5: Ever wonder what happens to your clothes, towels and bags after you throw them into your neighborhood yellow and white bins? Social enterprise Kloop sorts through every single piece with the help of some special needs trainees. Now every week, Kloop receives about 1,000 kilograms of textile waste from its white bins alone. That's why for the first time, it's opening its doors to the public to let them have a feel of how much work goes into sorting out the donated clothes. So sorters here will look at the quality and the brand of the clothes as well as if there are any defects. So for this piece, for example, it's still in good condition, but it's missing a button. Therefore, it will be sent for repair. None of these textiles will reach the landfills. They're resold, recycled, or repurposed in some way or another. The behind-the-scenes look hopes to make the public aware of the amount of work that goes into textile waste sorting so they can buy and care for their clothes more thoughtfully. At these upcoming public tours, they're also nudged to adapt to hotter weather by thrifting light. Over at Sentosa, the resort island has grand plans to help tourists beat the heat. From now till 2027, it's building up a network of 10 cool nodes at high footfall areas. These include features like misting systems, outdoor fans, and cool paints for pavements. The public can take a tour around Siloso Beach Resort to see how it was built without cutting down any trees. They can also learn how the resort turns food waste into compost with the help of earthworms. There'll also be nature tours offering a closer look at over 800 flora and fauna species across Sentosa. The Go Green SG activities will be on until 28th June.
3: Singapore Airlines will roll out Starlink's broadband service on selected aircraft from next year. The service, which can support up to 1 gigabit per second per antenna, is expected to offer a better experience in video streaming, gaming and other activities. Starting from the first quarter of 2027, Starlink's low Earth orbit satellite-based broadband service will be progressively introduced on SIA's Airbus A350-900 long-haul and ultra-long-range aircraft, as well as its A380s. The full rollout of the service is expected to be completed at the end of 2029. And that's the news headlines anytime on CNA 938 and CNA.Asia.
7: Looking to your latest traffic. Good evening, everybody. It's Monday, May the 4th. And for Star Wars fans, may the 4th be with you. Get it? It's an international thing now, okay? People say that. Got a breakdown on the ECP towards Changi after Fort Road. Breakdown on the CTE to AYE after PIE's Tuas exit. Avoid lane 5. Also a breakdown on CTE towards SLE after Ang Mo Kio Avenue 5. And a breakdown on the SLE to CTE before Woodlands Avenue 2. Next up, heavy traffic in the KPE tunnel towards TPE between the PIE and the ECP. Heavy on the AYE to MCE as well between Lower Delta Road and Bonavista, Vista. And it's heavy on the KJE to BKE at the BKE Woodlands exit. Looking to your weather forecast, I'm seeing thundery showers was the forecast for the day. But as of now, till about 7 p.m, we're looking at mostly cloudy conditions across the entire island. Temperature range for the day, 25 to 34.
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7: Love having you on Talk Back on a daily basis. And I can never predict like what will hit with you, our listeners, and what we'll miss. Sometimes the topic is like, I think it's going to be like a massive, amazing topic. Y'all love it. And then you're like, don't call in a march and don't message that much. And sometimes I'm like, okay, yeah, people are talking about this. Let's talk about it. And then you'll fall in love with it. This was an important topic in terms of what people have been talking about on the ground. But I spun it a little bit differently for Talk Back. You all saw the recent headlines of the French teacher facing criminal charges in Singapore over a straw-licking stunt. The 18-year-old allegedly posting a video of himself putting a licked straw back into the dispenser of an orange juice vending machine here in Singapore. But the thing is that caught my interest in how I spun it on this show was there's been so much international coverage. It has gone viral. Here are some of the headlines on BBC. It's listed as French teen who licked vending machine straw faces jail. On AP News, French teen charged in Singapore over a vending machine straw licking video. On an MSN headline, it reads, French teen charged in Singapore over vending machine straw licking viral video. It's interesting when you read and see some of these headlines. It's also interesting in this day and age of news when it's disseminated online in reels and short videos. Here's an excerpt from a CNN video.
0: This guy allegedly licked a straw, put it back, and now he's facing jail time. An 18-year-old French student has been charged in Singapore. Authorities say he took the straw from an orange juice vending machine, licked it, then returned it to the dispenser. He reportedly filmed it and posted it online. Now he's facing charges of mischief and public nuisance. If convicted, he could face up to 2 years in prison, as well as fines. The vending company says it had to replace 500 straws in the machine after the incident. In Singapore, public nuisance cases can carry serious penalties.
7: That was the CNN video or reel. That's interesting. Did you hear the tone, the music in the background, the perspective in her voice, you know, stuff like that comes through. Here's an excerpt from the BBC clip.
1: A French teen who allegedly licked a straw from a vending machine and then put it back in its dispenser has been charged in Singapore. He's since been charged with committing mischief and being a public nuisance. And if he's found guilty of both charges, he could face more than 2 years in prison and thousands of dollars in fines.
7: Genevieve Wu was my guest on this episode from last week, and many of you were talking about it still over the weekend and downloading the clips on podcast. I love the fact that you're interested in it. That chat coming up next as I ask the question, when it comes to things like this, when foreigners break laws in Singapore and international media makes it viral, how does that make you feel? Associate Professor Saifuddin Ahmed, a guest from the Wee Kim Wee School of Communication and Information at NTU. He started off by sharing how Singaporeans usually feel when such stories go viral internationally.
14: So in this specific case, I think many would argue that this should not be treated as just a silly prank, as the consequences do touch upon public health and safety, right? And the act itself breaks moral trust in what we assume is the shared public space. So the reaction isn't just simply about the offender being a foreigner, but about a perceived disrespect towards the collective norm that we have. Mm-hmm. Though we know that the public reaction is never the same across the board, and it tends to be a bit layered. So some may feel angry that the social trust was violated, but there are others who would question whether the legal response is fair and proportionate. But most would definitely agree that the basic social codes should be followed, especially when it concerns public health and safety.
7: Do you worry that because of the way the news is presented nowadays, times have changed since Michael Fay in 1993, 1994, when it was mainly about news press headlines and maybe on-air reports. Now we're seeing, as I played those clips there, it's reels. Reels that come out that are short, 1 to 2 minutes, as Genevieve says, like key facts might not be represented clearly.
15: Or buried lower in the report.
7: Yeah, mm-hmm. Or in the caption, which right. Sometimes people don't read.
15: Exactly.
7: So information and news is spread differently now.
14: Yep. Compared to even 10 years ago, right? The way how we consume news has changed drastically. There's no long-form journalism that the public is interested in. They're more interested in short-form reels and so on. Especially with the foreign media coverage of this episode, it adds a different layer on how we process such incidents. When the stories get picked up internationally, the framing, as you were discussing, often reduces the legal system to be prone to disproportionate measures, right, without engaging behind the reasons. And such misinterpretation can irritate Singaporeans, regardless of the person's view on the case itself.
15: It's interesting.
14: It can also lead to, yeah.
15: Oh, go ahead. Sorry.
14: Sorry, go on.
15: It's interesting you brought about.
14: So I was saying that, okay.
7: Genevieve will go. Okay.
15: It's interesting, Prof, you talked about framing, isn't it? The framing. Because this in the headlines, it's up front in the headlines. And I think in the international headline, it's like, oh my goodness, for this prank, he's going to get 2 years. Mm. But that's the framing, you know?
7: Well, the framing, also the semiotics of it. Like I said just now when I played the clip, the nature of the music that has been chosen for the background, the emphasis on the words, the incredulity that might be expressed because of it's the face-to-face communication and the other semiotics that is playing and contributing to how the story is being communicated. I think to me, that's what weird.
15: Yeah, exactly. Because the framing of the 2 years to me is slightly sensational. While it is technically accurate, yes, the charge does carry a maximum capacity of 2 years.
7: It doesn't mean he gets 2 years.
15: No, and often he doesn't. A lot of legal experts have already said he's a first-time offender. Mm. It is somewhat of a prank. So the framing just sets it up that we're so draconian.
7: Is this sensationalism, Professor?
14: Yes, it is. There's no doubt about it. So when international media tends to cover these episodes, they lead with the punishment rather than the offense, right?
7: Yeah. Yep.
14: So the angle is typically about how severe or unusual Singapore's response is, positions the legal system as just a subject of scrutiny rather than what was the act here.
7: Which is why my main question on today's edition is, how does that make you feel? How does our listener feel when they see that disproportionate representation in international media coverage? Because what it made me feel immediately was rather sad that, again, my mind flashed back to Michael Faye and then now, and I'm like, huh? Things haven't changed. Huh? Mm-hmm. Mm-hmm. There's been no forward movement. Crazy Rich Asians didn't work. it made me feel sad. Before I read some of the WhatsApps, how did it make you feel, Jen?
15: Actually, I was slightly amused, right? But along the same lines as yours, it's like, after all these years after 1993, Michael Faye, it hasn't moved the needle.
7: Yeah.
15: I'm amused in that sense. It's like, why not?
7: Yeah.
15: What's going on? So whose fault is that it hasn't moved the needle?
7: That is a great question.
15: Right.
7: That is a great question. Is it up to us as well?
15: Exactly.
7: As ambassadors of our own country.
15: Right.
7: Right. Some of our listeners WhatsApping across. Hello to Leslie. Leslie says, you know what? I'm kind of glad of the situation and the coverage of it because it will keep potential troublemakers thinking twice. Okay, that's one thing as well.
15: Yes.
7: The idea of respecting the rules and the laws of the country that you're in.
15: Mm-hmm.
7: I've always felt that should be first and foremost on any international visitors' minds. So I get your point as well. The next listener says, you know, there's 2 years jail time and some fines alone. It's still potentially quite lenient. It's not at all draconian. Why would such behaviours warrant lighter penalties that would only encourage more people to do such things just to get more views? I'm glad that we have such a quote unquote heavy repercussions for such disrespectful behaviors. Another person saying, hi, Daniel, since you orchestrated it, he should face the music. Yes, this idea of the filming and the dissemination of the information as well. Again, great points. Thank you so much for weighing in, everybody. I also want to know how it makes you feel at the end of the day to still see this kind of potential representation of Singapore as a very draconian or very harsh society and environment. Professor, let me ask you that question now that Jen and I have shared a little bit. Did it make you feel and worry about whether or not that needle has moved since 1993, 1994?
14: I don't think so. I don't think so the needle has moved. And we have seen this again and again with Singapore's coverage and Asia at large. The Western media, whenever they cover such stories, and especially like negative aspects of the story, the attention has been on that and never on the rules and laws and regulations. So there is a bit amount of sensationalism because it draws attention to the news stories. So they don't feel obliged to go into the details or to at least analyze deeply.
7: Is it because it has all the elements of a viral moment? Young person, light thing, harsh penalty, foreign country.
15: And he also did it for content, didn't
7: content,
15: he say? Yeah,
7: it's
15: his content, yes.
7: Which a lot of other countries might be a little bit more... we've seen some countries in Southeast Asia take a firm stand against it, holding content creators accountable for the public nuisance.
15: Mm-hmm.
7: We've seen this in the Philippines, we've seen this in Indonesia, we've seen this in South Korea as well. You know what? Just because it's acceptable in one society doesn't mean it's acceptable in another, but that seems to be hard to understand.
15: And I'm not sure if it's something about this, about age. Right, because now it's like, at what point does, creating content start bordering on illegal, being illegal? Well, this case, Clearly shows.
7: Do you think that youth element, that content creation element, Professor, and the idea of, oh yeah, it's just social media, it's harmless la, versus, hang on a second, this is public nuisance and is an actual legal issue?
14: Yeah, I mean, from the news perspective, coverage, especially with the Western media, this is a story that will sell and it will draw attention, right? Because there is a stereotypical perception of Singapore through these repeated coverage of different incidents that you have draconian laws and the punishment is harsher than it should be. And this is just one more story that adds to that narrative. And you bring in the aspect of him licking the straw and putting it on social media, it will draw the attention. So basically, that's the idea here.
7: Again, one of the reasons it made me sad is many, many years ago, I remember I went on this media junket, media trip to a European country, and it was all Asian journalists. And that time we had just had this thing where somebody had painted on mailbox

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4: Is just hard to change perceptions. It even after decades, you just, if somebody has an opinion of Singapore, it sticks.
5: Yes and no. So I think the first part is right, that it's really difficult to change perceptions, especially with the media, because the traditional media still works within the same framework that they have had ages ago, right? It's easier to stereotype a nation which is far from and not being a neighbor and so on. And a culture that you don't understand. So there's a cultural aspect to it as well. The better part is that we do have social media now, so which also allows those who are familiar with the context to raise voice against it and raise awareness against it. And this would be the citizens and so on, or fellow journalists in the region who could provide a rebuttal to, look, it's not the case. So there's some amount of truth that the traditional media has stayed the same. But there are benefits to what social media also allows you to do, is to challenge those narratives.
4: That is a great point, because one of our listeners WhatsApped across and says, hey, Daniel, if you have read the comments in those videos, you would see that very often many of the foreigners commenting in those videos say that they wish they had such rules in their own countries, how they often support the fact that this is something that Singapore is taking a stand against. I didn't feel the need to add my voice to those comments, but it was still interesting to read the viewpoints of other individuals from different countries who, in spite of, I think it's a typo, in spite of the representation, maybe supported still the situation. That's what you're talking about as well, right, Prof? This idea that there's this interactivity level, and it's interesting to see the viewpoints and the comments as well, potentially.
5: Yes. So it comes from both, right? The people who have visited Singapore and are not local but are familiar with the context, and also those who are local. So these both sections of the crowd can jump in and explain as to what the issue is, right? And there's some amount of civic impulse behind this, that many will feel a responsibility to represent what is actually the fact, and the country is not being misrepresented.
4: I just hope people don't get into comment wars.
2: Comment wars, that's interesting, Daniel, and I suppose to Prof's point, would it be, I suppose, then on us, right, to move the needle, then we should get more actively involved. Part of maybe our civic duty, then to get into explaining.
4: Or
2: methinks she protests too much. You know what
4: I'm saying? No, I love that idea. Maybe that's part of the reason the needle hasn't moved. That, going back to that question, and let's let that sink in. We're going to continue with this in the next part. Jen and I want to ask you that question. Should we do more? Should we be, I don't know, talking to our friends who are foreigners and explaining to them what the reality is like in Singapore? Mm-hmm. Should we be better ambassadors of what Singapore is about? Should we be commenting on these posts?
2: Right.
4: I don't know. Let's talk. Next segment coming up on Talkback. Stay tuned.
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9: It's Singapore Today on Monday, May 4th. And yes, it's May the 4th be with you. So it's Star Wars Day. Get it? May the 4th. Get it? Get it? It's a whole thing now. So you guys are enjoying my discussion on Talkback right now, but I just wanted to pop in and say a quick May the 4th. And very quickly, like, if you're not watching the new, this one not paid sponsor, yeah, this one's just I own self-watch. Yeah. Like, if you're not watching the new Maul animated series on Disney Plus, that's like the perfect way to celebrate Star Wars Day, okay? Because, like, it's good. It has, like, one of my most favorite style lightsaber scene that I've ever seen in my life. It's such a good story. And if you've not caught up with the story of Maul that's been told in the comics and the animated series, what are you waiting for? He's possibly the best character like ever because of the development that they've given him over the last couple of years. So, I mean, if you're looking for a way to celebrate May the 4th, which I would look forward to, because what I've got is I've got a pair of chopsticks in the shape of lightsabers. So they're lightsaber chopsticks. So I'm going to get some kind of noodle dish for dinner after the show. And I'm going to watch a new episode of the Maul animated series, eating my noodles with my lightsaber chopsticks. Does that sound sad?
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9: It's your latest news on Singapore Today. Good evening. Iran has warned it would attack any U.S. forces entering the Strait of Hormuz after U.S. President Donald Trump announced a plan to escort ships through the waterway. Now, Mr. Trump described the operation Project Freedom as a humanitarian effort to guide stranded vessels safely. He also cautioned that any interference would be dealt with forcefully. Oil prices rose more than 1% to around $110 a barrel today. And tensions persist despite a ceasefire that came into effect on the 8th of April and ongoing peace talks, with Iran proposing a 14-point plan to end the war. Singapore and New Zealand have signed a new trade deal to keep essential goods moving during crises. Described as a world's first, the agreement is legally binding and covers items like food, fuel, and healthcare supplies. Both sides have committed to not imposing export restrictions and working together to keep goods flowing during disruptions. The signing was witnessed by the prime ministers of both countries. CNA's Aslam Shah reports.
11: This agreement ensures that essential goods continue to flow between the two countries, even during times of disruptions, which is the current period that the both countries are facing with energy disruptions and global supply chain disruptions leading from the Middle East conflict. Now, Singapore has been working on a similar type of agreement with other countries, but what makes this a world first is that it's the first time it's being signed, making it legally binding, and countries are committed to actually go through with it beyond just support and broad statements. Now, for the types of goods that are involved here include healthcare products, food and fuel supplies. Now, of course, for Singapore as a major refinery hub, New Zealand depends on Singapore for processed fuel. About one third of its supply comes from Singapore, and this will power its food industry, which in turn Singapore depends on essential supplies daily, food products like eggs, milk, meats and fruits. This is where Singapore depends on New Zealand. So there is a bilateral cooperation and agreement to ensure that there's no disruption in the flow of this, even during times of crisis. And, you know, beyond this, you know, Singapore is also looking to further collaborate on other areas and other essential goods. And this, especially for this particular deal, is not exclusive to just Singapore and New Zealand. They are open to welcoming other countries to have similar deals as well.
9: A suspected outbreak of hantavirus on a cruise ship in the Atlantic Ocean has killed three people. Three others have also fallen ill, with a 69-year-old British national in intensive care in Johannesburg, South Africa. The World Health Organization has confirmed one case of hantavirus among the fatalities. The outbreak occurred on the MV Hondius, which was sailing from Argentina to the Canary Islands in Spain. MV Hondius is listed as a polar cruise ship on the websites of several travel agencies. It's operated by a Dutch-based tour company, Oceanwide Expeditions. Now, hantavirus infections are linked to the droppings or urine of infected rodents. In rare instances, it can spread between people. The virus can result in high fever and a severe respiratory condition. Headlines anytime on CNA 938 and at cna.asia. It's Asia Business. Thank you for joining me. I'm Daniel Martin. Looking to the stock market first, where Singapore shares closed higher. The SDI is up 0.2% to 4,924. Agribusiness stocks, they were mostly higher. We've got Olam Group among the top gainers, jumping more than 15% to $1.18. Wilmar International added over 3% to $3.72. And in other stocks, Telco Singtel climbed 1.7% to $4.67. SIA's bucked the upward trend, losing 0.3% to $6.27. Asia Business continues right here on CNA 938 as I take a look at how the Asian markets have fared today when it comes to trading. Because, you know, as usual, good news and bad news, right? I mean, investors fairly happy a little bit about the potential continued ceasefire, but at the same time, fresh news of Iran threatening any U.S. ships that might sail through the Strait of Hormuz on their so-called humanitarian mission. That's what I posed to Eddie Lowe, Chief Investment Officer, Maybank Group Wealth Management. Eddie, good news and bad news as usual, right?
0: Well, I think if you look at the market performance, it's a pretty good start for Asian markets today. Right. And in notably, if you look at South Korea, Taiwan, these are the outperforming markets, really more on technology optimism. Hong Kong HSI also up more than 1%. India, ASEAN, a little bit more muted in terms of gains. Japan, China closed for public holidays.
9: Next up, I want to talk about oil prices as well, because since I talked about that Strait of Hormuz situation, U.S. President Trump saying the U.S. would begin the effort to free up ships stranded in the Strait of Hormuz. And yet there is that threat back by Iran about military action. What's that meant for oil prices today?
0: Yeah, if you look at oil prices, they have not really responded overly positive, positively to what President Trump is saying. It's actually up slightly. It's up slightly higher. As I look at it today, it's still well above $100 per barrel. I think the investors are still watching the ongoing Middle East conflict, whether Iran and US will eventually reach a peace deal. But, you know, the ceasefire does suggest some willingness on both parties to eventually de-escalate the conflict. So hopefully that will lead to a normalization of the traffic, and therefore that will help to bring down oil prices back to almost, probably not the pre-conflict levels, but at least below $100 per barrel. Mm.
9: So notably, speaking of oil, we haven't been talking about this country very often, but okay, I get it. It's not a major global oil producer, something like 46th in the world in terms of oil production globally, 90 to 100,000 barrels per day, roughly in terms of oil production for Brunei. But Brunei's crude exports, they hit a five-year high last month. Southeast Asian countries looking beyond the Gulf for oil supplies, of course, and a lot of us having relations with Brunei, probably helping to grease those wheels a little bit in terms of making deals go through a little bit faster, in terms of, you know, hey, you know us, come on, let's make the agreement happen. Let's ship a little bit more. Shipping data showed it exported 105,000 barrels per day in April. So that number 46 in the world, could it climb higher, or is it just limited by production capabilities?
0: Well, I think if you look at the exports, yes, I think it's a five-year high. And no doubt the neighbors are probably trying to buy a little bit more from Brunei. But if you look at the production capacity, right, it is really quite too small to be a major swing supplier, right? You're talking about 100,000 per barrels per day versus global output of 100 million barrels per day. So really modest compared to Gulf producers. So it can really maybe supplement the ASEAN countries, help a little bit. But we do still need to see that reopening of the Strait of Hormuz, which accounts for 20% of global output. I think that is still more critical.
9: Yeah. And I do believe that they are also dealing with the problem of aging oil fields, if we're not wrong. So
0: yes, indeed.
9: Let's talk about Spirit Airlines. We saw those videos of those poor travelers stranded around the world, like during their midway through flights in some cases, as well as they ceased operations. It's the industry's first casualty, some headlines are calling it, to the Iran war, failing to secure creditor support for a U.S. government bailout plan. Is this what aviation experts and investors have been worried about, the first domino to fall, so to speak?
0: Well, a bit unfortunate for the travelers on Spirit Airlines. The airlines highlighted cost pressures, unsurprisingly fuel. But it really is more of a company-specific issue. Because if you look at Spirit Airlines, it was already financially weak before the conflict. And the fuel spike after the conflict, I would say that acted as the final blow. So I think more broadly, we have not really seen clear evidence of broad panic in the aviation sector. In fact, if you look at the US, some of the larger carriers, Delta, United, they could ironically maybe perhaps benefit from the reduced competition from Spirit Airlines. And regionally within the Asia, ASEAN, yes, I think if you look at the airline stocks, including the likes of SIA, they have actually come down since the conflict. But I think the sentiment is really more cautious rather than panic. Investors are still watching jet fuel costs and how the entire Middle East situation will pan out, right? But if you look at airlines, a lot of them are actually generally in stronger financial positions relative to Spirit Airlines. So perhaps a little bit more resilient and to tolerate the near-term headwinds.
9: We've been learning more today on the market's performances in Asia from Eddie Lowe, Chief Investment Officer, Maybank Group Wealth Management. I'm Daniel Martin. And I've got your traffic lined up right now. Good evening, everybody. It's Monday, May 4th, 6:40 p.m. I've got your latest traffic, and it's showing an accident, two accidents. One is on the AYE to MCE. It's after Yuanqing, avoid lane 4. Plus an accident on the SLE to BKE at Upper Thompson Road entrance. Look out as well for two breakdowns. One's on the BKE to Woodlands after the KJE PIE exit, and a breakdown on the BKE to PIE after the KJE.
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8: It's a Singapore Today top story with Daniel Martin.
9: This story gripped a lot of your attentions, particularly towards the end of last week, which is when this episode happened. But I was so happy and pleased to see over the weekend, you know, the spike in terms of podcast downloads and people are listening to it and talking about it online as well. How people have reacted when you see coverage of our local laws when, for example, somebody of foreign nationality breaks a law in Singapore, and how international press covers it. Because sometimes it's the words, the sound, the tone, the atmosphere that is very odd to us, right? Because it's like, huh, you don't think it's okay. So what I came up with at the beginning of the show is like, hey, I was shocked at the incredulity that seems to exist in the voices and the tone of the headlines and some of the international media. Like to them, it does almost sound like, wow, this sounds... sounds like a very serious punishment, potentially, for a very minor issue, potentially, right? I say potentially because it's an alleged situation. This French teenager who has been charged for, or who's facing criminal charges over that straw-licking stunt. So I asked you not so much about the foreign press. I have a media lecturer that I'm talking to. Genevieve Wu is talking to me in studio about it. The question I was asking people is like, how does it make you feel? How does it make you feel personally when you see international media making news like this viral and having that perspective maybe behind the scene when you read between the lines that like, hey, they still think that we're some kind of harsh, draconian society? Like even in my original introduction, I was talking about how like, hey, I had a flashback to Michael Faye, the Michael Faye incident, if you all remember, the caning of the American student who committed multiple acts of vandalism in Singapore. And so the idea is like, how does it make you feel? Latest that we have seen on the French teen is that there might be the ability to travel home before the charge is happening. So what's happening is this French teen in the straw-licking case has been allowed or has been granted permission to leave the country for 3 weeks on pledges to return. Didier Gaspard Owen Maximilien is the name of the teenager who sought permission for him to travel to Manila from May 2nd to May 25th for this internship, which is said to be a key requirement for him to graduate. There was a collectible bond of 5,000 Singapore dollars. His next appearance in court said to be for May 22nd. It was May 22nd. It's been rescheduled to May 29th. All right. But that's the latest on that case. But really, in this episode, I was more focused on how that makes you feel at the end of the day. Associate Professor Saifuddin Ahmed, Wee Kim Wee School of Communication and Information at NTU. My guest, along with Jen Wu from CNA.
3: I don't think so. Media is the only platform. I think some amount of responsibility also lies on us as users. So while many would not do this because social media seems like a hostile space, but pushing back against misrepresentation is important because citizens have the right to correct foreign misrepresentations, right? Because they have first-hand knowledge of what outsiders lack. But it's challenging because it's not easy to change perceptions. But the point on tone, I would want to add that one has to remain calm and ground their arguments with fact and evidence and not with emotion, because it's easy to get carried with emotions. It can make you angry. It can make you frustrated. But the moment you do that, anything you say online, it gets invalidated.
9: You can't be that keyboard warrior that reacts like the example that Jen gave early on, which is like, if you don't like it, don't come here. Like that just stops the discussion.
12: Exactly.
9: Stops dialogue.
12: Does not help the case, because then it says, look, your laws are draconians and so is your attitude.
9: Yeah.
12: Right?
9: Which I did love the comment from our listener in the last segment who said, hey, if you go and read some of the comments, you'll see that majority of them who are people living in foreign countries are in support.
12: Yes, that's right. I noticed that too. Even in the Michael Faye case, there were Americans who were supportive of the punishment meted out.
9: So we don't need to cast a wide swathe. We shouldn't cast everybody in the same kettle of fish,
12: so to speak,
9: and not assume that everybody reacts in the same way.
12: That's right.
9: Even though the reports sound like this.
13: This guy allegedly licked a straw, put it back, and now he's facing jail time. An 18-year-old French student has been charged in Singapore. Authorities say he took the straw from an orange juice vending machine, licked it, then returned it to the dispenser. He reportedly filmed it and posted it online. Now he's facing charges of mischief and public nuisance. If convicted, he could face up to 2 years in prison, as well as fines. The vending company says it had to replace 500 straws in the machine after the incident. In Singapore, public nuisance cases can carry serious penalties.
9: Professor, when you hear news media being represented like that, when you hear a story about Singapore being presented as a real in that form, as an expert in the medium, what occurs to you when you hear reports pegged in that way?
3: So we discussed this early on. I'm not a bit surprised. This is the standard and this is the norm when you cover context that you don't understand. And especially mixed with the fact that it is a social media story. and most of the citizens consume news through social media. So you have to frame the story in a sensational way that can draw attention to the story. So it's easy to like minimize the complex story into false or sensational headlines rather than deep diving into what has actually happened and providing the context. Mm-hmm.
9: That is a great segue into this next message from our listener who says, I worry about news being circulated like this because it's a headline culture. Mm-hmm. And the idea is you only get 1 to 2 minutes of facts. My teenager thinks that all he or she has to do is just read the news on their phone. It's a headline culture. I get that point.
12: What we call clickbait.
9: Yeah. Mm-hmm. And we're facing that same problem as well. We're in the news industry. Yes. And we know that that's how people want to receive their news.
12: That's right.
9: But this 1 minute, 2 minute culture, the real culture, the news is a big part of YouTube and social media and the online world as well. Professor, is it changing how information is being transmitted and received?
3: Yes, it is. Because currently most of us do consume news from social media. And even till like 3 years, 4 years ago, it would still be the same news on traditional media that you would consume through social media. But now it's moved on to short form news videos, right? Which is on TikTok, which is on Instagram. So the way the news is packaged and sold, the impact has to be within the first 15 seconds. And that's where headlines play a big role because most audiences do not go beyond the headline. So when the dominant framing is that a country jails people for silly pranks, it's going to draw attention without the context.
12: Is that the statistic, Prof? 15 seconds? Wow.
3: Yeah.
12: It's worse than I thought. Yeah.
9: Because and other things contribute to this as well. The virality of it is a big component as well. How often it's shared and how often it is engaged with. There's a virality component which is spurred on by the algorithm as well, is there not?
3: Yes, there's ample evidence by now which shows that negative news, misinformation, it travels faster and far wider than stories which are true and which are quote-unquote boring. So negative information is drawn, is more attractive to the algorithms. That increases the virality of it, which in turn also leads to greater damage compared to stories which are more factual.
9: This is hurting me at the pit of my stomach. Because not combined with the headline culture and an algorithm that might be pushing bad news mm-hmm. more than good news, mm-hmm. then it equates in the reader or the viewer that virality equals truth.
12: That's right.
9: And that is worrying.
12: It is.
9: Mm-hmm. It doesn't represent the whole story. It might not. It might even be fake information.
12: Absolutely. That's why Prof is saying, I suppose, fake travels faster. And then when truth catches up, it's like, well, you know, it's too late.
9: Is this the wider issue, Prof, that truth is...
12: It lags behind.
9: Yeah, and has to be proven.
3: Yes. Right. Yeah, and there's also a problem, right? Because, and I just want to add on to it, like, if you put up a news story on social media, and we have done these experiments, we have put up news stories which are entirely fabricated, and if you just show the heuristics, which is the number of likes and number of comments is in thousands, people are more likely to believe it, even when it's false. So they're just going with what the common perception is. The second problem is with the truth. And even if truth travels, it's too late because the first and then initial assumptions are already formed. And even if you fact check and provide a counter narrative, a large majority of the people who have believed and made the initial assumptions, it's difficult to change their opinions.
9: Going to our WhatsApp 9631193 as our question today, Genevieve Wu from CNA and myself, Daniel Martin from Talkback, are asking you, when it comes to licking straws or vandalism, when foreigners break laws in Singapore and international media makes it viral, how does that make you feel? Going to our listener who's WhatsApped across, I'm very wary of leaving comments on some of these international posts. For the one part, I don't want people to click on my profile and find out who I am and leave comments on my page because I've seen that happen before as well. Mm-hmm. That's worrying. And on the other hand, you say there is this idea of why do I need to defend it? The news should be doing it.
12: Hmm.
9: How interesting.
12: It is.
9: What do you think, Prof? Because that also goes to the question that we posed earlier on. Should we be ambassadors and proponents for the changing notion of Singapore? Or is that responsibility on the news media? To be fair.
3: I think it's a shared responsibility. the primary responsibility does lie on the news media, but to say that there's no responsibility on citizens or social media users, I think that's an easy thing to say. But whoever can, they should raise their voice and raise awareness against misperception and misinformation online. But again, they have to be grounded in terms of evidence and facts and not get carried by emotions when they do it online.
9: But I do take that first point to heart, no? I don't want people to click on my profile.
12: Well, I guess you don't have to worry about that if like you said, you're grounded and you're factual and you're not emo about it. Yeah, and then I think that might, you talk over the noise rather than be part of the noise. I mean, that's my take.
9: It's easier said than done.
12: It's true.
9: But it is so true.
12: Yeah. And also to Professor's point, it's like it is a shared responsibility, especially because most everybody I know has a social media account.
9: Mm-hmm.
12: And that far reaches out just, you know, traditional, classic mainstream media.
9: Correct.
12: Then everybody can be an ambassador and pushes truth, I suppose, or the flip side, fake news along.
9: Mm-hmm.
12: So yes, it rests on all of us who do have social media.
9: I do feel that way less on social media, but more in person. Maybe it's the radio person in me. But when I have friends who are expats and I have people living in Singapore for a little while or social contacts or family members, it often does come up. It's like, hey, so after you've been here for like a year or two, how do you feel? Like, has it changed your perspective? I'll often engage in that kind of dialogue
12: and
9: discussion.
12: Yeah. And what did they say?
9: Very often they do express two things to me. One, yes, this is not what I thought it was going to be. I came here with very little idea and perspective, but walking around here, I feel so safe. I feel so happy, blah, blah, blah. That stuff. Then the other perspective that always comes up is, and also I found out it's very expensive. For some reason that also comes up.
12: Yes. Okay.
9: Dialogue, discussion, this is the idea. When you see international media representing it like this, Professor, what is something that you think you'll be bringing up with your students when classes resume? What will this case give you an opportunity to raise in terms of media representation?
3: Okay, and this is not just for the students. I think anyone who consumes news online on social media and foreign news, they should pay attention to a few things. I think first, framing of the source matters. So international coverage often carries assumptions even before the facts arrive, right? So we need to be critical readers. Second, as I've said previously, emotional reactions are understandable, but they can be exploited. So it's important that individuals should pause, rethink before sharing or amplifying it. And also, going back to the same thing again, as we discussed previously, while many are not comfortable doing this because they feel social media is a hostile space, but if they can, they should counter those narratives online.
9: One listener WhatsApping in now, and we'll end off on this point, which is saying that I didn't even know that it was picked up by the international media. The first time I heard that was on your show, Daniel. It does seem interesting how it's being represented. It feels like nothing has changed. Oh, I don't want to end on that note, but thank you for WhatsApping that across. Again, maybe the reason that those videos came to us is a lot of our feeds are centered around news and information and the algorithm is pushing it to us. And if your feed is not centered around that, maybe you won't get that as well.
12: Right.
9: It's worrying to think that we've had a wider discussion here, I think, about the nature of news and information and how it is received and disseminated.
12: Right.
9: And my worry also is that the algorithm, just based on this one last message, if you're not showing interest in it in your Facebook or Instagram, does that mean you won't get the information?
12: Possible.
9: That's worrying as well.
12: Yeah. I mean, look, you and I, Daniel, we are major consumers of news. So the pages and accounts that we follow,
9: it's the norm.
12: That's our algo.
9: Yeah.
12: Right? But for the people out there, our family members who are not in the industry, they don't consume news the way we do.
9: We need to change. I would like to change social media. I was watching one of my favorite comedians and then she was saying like, you know, if I was the president, social media would shut down at midnight so that people can sleep. And the news would end and TV would end at midnight. Remember in the old days, they'd play the signal that would show the end of broadcast time?
12: Yes.
9: Yeah. That's it. Time to sleep, people.
12: That's right.
9: No scrolling, no doom scrolling. Maybe that should apply to the internet. It should only be for dog and cat videos. That's my idea.
12: It's my... teenager daughter listening to this hear that, I'm going to be voting for them. There's a bill.
9: There's a place for the internet, and it is dog and cat videos.
12: Go to sleep, Catherine.
9: Genevieve, it's been a pleasure. Will you come back tomorrow? It's a public holiday, but we're working still. Would you like to join us?
12: I will be back. I'll be right here.
9: Fantastic. Thank you to Genevieve for joining us. She'll be on News 5 tonight later at 9 p.m. I'm Daniel Martin. This has been Singapore Today, and many thanks to our guest, Associate Professor Saifuddin Ahmed, Week and Week School of Communication and Information at NTU. And to you, our listeners, for joining in the discussion. Thanks for your messages.
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9: Thanks for staying tuned here to Singapore Today. Love this comment, which came in from one of our listeners at the tail end of that discussion on how you feel when you see international news covering, you know, things that to us seem quite normal, but to them seem almost incredulous. The case in point was the alleged straw licking of the French teenager. This individual WhatsApped in and says, you know what, the main problem is the platforms rewarding stuff like this that drives a lot of traffic and followers. Until this is resolved, this will continue. You're so right. And we did bring up the idea of the algorithm and the idea that the platform, in a way, sometimes whether it's true or not, or whether there are factual errors or not, or whether it is legitimate or not, will drive the algorithm to want to push it. You're so right. We're not saying that there were inaccuracies or falsehoods in this reporting by CNN or anything. No, I was saying it was more about the tone and the style and the fact that it seems almost that they still believe that in some way we're some kind of highly restrictive draconian society, as you heard Jen Wu mention in that discussion. That was interesting to hear from all of you. Thank you, thank you, thank you so much. Health Matters is up next, and I'm going where I need to go. And that is a part of your body that you don't think about very much in terms of your health, but you are on it pretty much the whole day. I'm talking about your feet. Foot health coming up on Health Matters. But first, Vi's got your latest news.
23: Good evening. Rising tensions in the Strait of Hormuz have caused a jump in crude oil futures prices. Reports are emerging that a US warship intending to pass through the strait was turned back after ignoring Iran's warning. Iran's Fars News Agency also reported, citing local sources, that two missiles hit the American ship while it was sailing near the port of Jask. An Axios reporter has posted on X that a senior US official denied any US ship had been hit by Iranian missiles. Still, news of the alleged attack was enough to push Brent and US WTI crude futures by up to 4%. Singapore and New Zealand have signed a new trade deal to keep essential goods moving during crisis. Described as world's first, the agreement is legally binding and covers items like food, fuel, and healthcare supplies. Both sides have also committed to not impose export restrictions and work together to keep goods flowing during disruptions. The signing was witnessed by the prime ministers of both countries. Earlier, both Prime Minister Lawrence Wong and his New Zealand counterpart, Christopher Luxon, were at the inaugural Singapore-New Zealand Leadership Forum, which brings together senior government and business leaders to strengthen economic cooperation. That's where Mr. Wong called for wider collaboration with New Zealand beyond bilateral ties. This includes opportunities in the digital and green economies, as well as with ASEAN. Mr. Wong also stressed the importance of working with trusted partners like New Zealand amid growing global uncertainties. He highlighted growth potential in ASEAN and the need for businesses to adapt and collaborate more closely.
1: We are now dealing with disruption from the Middle East crisis, and these episodes remind us that perhaps such shocks are no longer one-off. They are becoming part of the new normal in our business environment. So we cannot assume that markets will always function as before. We have to diversify, de-risk, and build resilience into our systems. Governments have to do so. I'm sure businesses have to do this too as part of your business continuity plans.
23: Mr. Luxon said it was reassuring that both countries were taking practical steps to strengthen their resilience. He noted that happens in Singapore has a direct bearing on New Zealand's economic resilience and energy security, as about a third of New Zealand's fuel is refined in Singapore, while New Zealand is also a trusted supplier of food and other essential goods to Singapore.
2: Prime Minister Wong has promised Singapore will not be a passive bystander when the rules-based order is threatened. It's an instinct that we are very, very aligned on. And I often encourage Kiwis that New Zealand must be a participant, not a spectator, in these issues. Singapore and New Zealand may not be superpowers, but small states enjoy unique powers. We bring the discipline of clarity, of focus on issues that matter to us. And when the system is fraying, it's countries like Singapore and New Zealand who come together to stand behind it.
23: Singapore's government is seeking public feedback on a proposed legal framework for autonomous vehicles. This as it prepares for more driverless vehicles to be used on the roads. The Transport Ministry will seek input from industry players, insurers, legal experts and the public on safety regulations, accident compensation and operator responsibility. The public consultation runs until the 30th of June. Those interested may submit their written responses online. Singapore plans to introduce an AV Act next year to set out the legal framework governing the use of driverless vehicles. This follows ongoing trials such as self-driving shuttle services in Punggol and the potential expansion of AV trials to Sentosa, Tuas and Mandai. More than 2,500 people were caught for the possession and use of vapes in the first 3 months of the year. Authorities say they included 377 Etomidate vaporizer offenders. In a joint media release, the Ministry of Health and Health Sciences Authority said 256 people were placed on rehabilitation programs. A total 520 people have now been brought on board for rehabilitation since enforcement intensified on September 1st last year. More than 36,000 vaporizers and components were also seized at checkpoints, and 24 smuggling cases were uncovered. Separately, 206 students were referred to the HSA for vaping in the first 3 months of the year. MPs will discuss stricter anti-bullying measures at the next sitting in Parliament tomorrow. A total of 23 questions have been raised on tougher disciplinary guidelines for students who engage in bullying, including how schools decide on disciplinary action and what safeguards are in place for caning. The Ministry of Education had announced in April that students involved in bullying could face suspension, caning and lowered conduct grades under a stricter framework for student misconduct. MPs have also filed questions on the emerging risks of artificial intelligence. Climate adaptation will be the focus of an annual national sustainability campaign. Starting next week, there'll be a wave of activities including a behind-the-scenes look at sorting textile waste and a tour of how Sentosa stays cool amid a warming climate. More than 500 organisations will roll out around 1,000 initiatives under Go Green SG. Here's CNA's Rachel Ting.
4: Ever wonder what happens to your clothes, towels and bags after you throw them into your neighbourhood yellow and white bins? Social enterprise Kloop sorts through every single piece with the help of some special needs trainees. Now every week, Kloop receives about 1,000 kilograms of textile waste from its white bins alone. That's why for the first time, it's opening its doors to the public to let them have a feel of how much work goes into sorting out the donated clothes. So sorters here will look at the quality and the brand of the clothes as well as if there are any defects. So for this piece, for example, it's still in good condition, but it's missing a button. Therefore, it will be sent for repair.
6: None of these textiles will reach the landfills. They're resold, recycled, or repurposed in some way or another. The behind-the-scenes look hopes to make the public aware of the amount of work that goes into textile waste sorting so they can buy and care for their clothes more thoughtfully. At these upcoming public tours, they're also nudged to adapt to hotter weather by thrifting light. Over at Sentosa, the resort island has grand plans to help tourists beat the heat. From now till 2027, it's building up a network of 10 cool nodes at high footfall areas. These include features like misting systems, outdoor fans, and cool paints for pavements. The public can take a tour around Siloso Beach Resort to see how it was built without cutting down any trees. They can also learn how the resort turns food waste into compost with the help of earthworms. There'll also be nature tours offering a closer look at over 800 flora and fauna species across Sentosa. The Go Green SG activities will be on until 28th June.
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9: Time to talk traffic with you here on Singapore Today. Good evening. News coming in of an accident. It's occurred on Temasek Avenue towards Raffles Boulevard. It's after Raffles Avenue down there. So Temasek Avenue to Raffles Boulevard. The accident site is after Raffles Avenue. Avoid lane 2. There's a breakdown on the AYE to MCE after Portsdown Avenue and heavy traffic on the BKE to Woodlands between the Woodlands Road area and SLE. So Woodlands Road exit to SLE. That's where the heavy traffic is. PIE to Changi, heavy at the BKE exit. That's traffic. Looking next to your weather forecast. And earlier on, I talked about how it was set to look pretty much partly cloudy or just cloudy across the entire island. Well, it's set to continue for the rest of your evening till at least 8:30 p.m. Met Services says temperature range 25 to 34.
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10: A French teenager, a straw, and one very public moment in Singapore that sparked outrage, debate, and making waves on international media when global news networks picked up the story. I'm Genevieve Wu, and I was at the CNA 938 studio guest hosting Talkback. 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
0: may appear to be really annoying or irritating and large at that point in time, in the grand scheme of things, it really doesn't matter because your peace is so important.
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9: Welcome aboard to Health Matters. Here's what matters today. Now, when it comes to cancer, as I've often said on this show, it's not the nature of the cancer that's worrying to doctors in terms of outcomes. It is the spread of the cancer, where it spreads to, and how fast and how wide it has spread. A lot of concern usually when you talk about it spreading to the bones as well. Usually it spreads to other organs and different parts of the body, but to the bone? And can it happen with something like prostate cancer? Let's understand the idea of prostate cancer spreading to the bone or bone metastases. Dr. Akhil Chopra is a senior consultant medical oncologist. I started asking him whether this is even common for prostate cancer at all, whether prostate cancer is known to spread to the bones, and will that change outcomes?
3: Yeah, thanks for the question. So as you've already alluded to in your introduction, you know, prostate cancer is a common cancer and one of the top cancers in men in Singapore. And unfortunately, advanced prostate cancer does involve frequently spread of the cancer to the bones, especially in the axial skeleton, which includes the skull and the spine, the bones of the spine. So some studies estimate 60-80% of all advanced prostate cancer patients have bone metastases referring to spread of the cancer outside of the organ of origin. So in this case, it would be the bone. So it is a common condition and something that we as physicians are very vigilant for.
9: But here's the thing, how do we square that with the fact that we've heard that it's a slowly progressing cancer in some of my previous shows? Is it because it's only happening for those advanced cases? And that's, you know, while it's common for rare cases, it's common for advanced cases, but there are not too many advanced cases around. Is that it?
3: No, actually, your statement is, in a way, accurate. Prostate cancer can be slow growing, but that itself gives more time for the cancer also to spread to different parts of the body, including the bones. In addition to that, it's a heterogeneous disease. So we do find cases or patients who have slow-growing cancer and they may not need any treatment for months to years. But I've also seen, unfortunately, many young patients developing this deadly disease where the cancer spreads very quickly to the bone and significantly impacts the quality of life, causing pain, disability, and even worse.
9: Yeah, let's talk about that. What's the impact of having it spread to the bone? Is it so you mentioned pain, disability. Is it likely that those are the main things that one would be dealing with in addition to the prostate cancer as well?
3: Yeah, so pain and disability or immobility is something that we see frequently. When these bones are replaced by cancerous cells, they are prone to be fractured. And as you can imagine, that's not a good thing to happen, leading to further pain and immobility. In addition, what we are in particular concerned about is cancer that spreads to the spine that can sometimes invade the spinal cord and cause paraplegia. And that's, in fact, considered a medical emergency for us. And we try our best to avoid a situation like that happening. And then lastly, you know, the bone does contain the bone marrow, which is the factory where all the blood cells are made. And when this factory is replaced by cancer, it doesn't work properly and leads to reduction in blood counts such as hemoglobin causing anemia. And this can lead to other symptoms like feeling tired, etc.
9: What does this mean then for what's happening for that patient? Because, gosh, does it mean you're battling a fight on many fronts? Because you're dealing with the pain and the disability and the possible invasion of the central nervous system and the spine, and you're still dealing with the prostate cancer itself as well.
3: Yeah, so that's very aptly and elegantly put. So when I'm treating prostate cancer, in addition to treating the cancer per se and the impact the cancer is having on our patients, we also want to protect the bones and try to maintain the functional ability of the patient and obviously prevent any kind of pain or fracture developing in the future. So it is at least a two, if not a multi-pronged approach.
9: I'm sure many of my listeners are wondering, like, hey, how come? I thought this is a prostate. I can understand it going to other organs in the body, but why go to the bones and how does it go to the bones?
3: Yeah, so that's a great question, and it's been a subject of intense research for the past 4 to 5 decades. So prostate cancer is definitely unique in that most of that time it will spread to the bone, but doesn't mean that the other cancers like lung or breast, that they also spread to the bone. But prostate cancer definitely is unique, as I mentioned earlier, that 8 to 9 patients out of 10 will have evidence of spread to the bone. We are not exactly sure why there's this tropism of the prostate cancer cells for the bone, but you know that's the way it is, and some of the mechanisms that lead to this have been elucidated, but we don't understand the full picture yet.
9: Well, that's worrying indeed to hear that that could be the case. Is this also the kind of thing where by the time any kind of symptom or sign shows up, it could mean that it's too late, it's already got to the bone? There's no early warning, so to speak.
3: Well, hopefully not. You know, those of us who treat prostate cancer are very aware of this complication and very vigilant, as I said. So we would be performing regular scans to pick up any evidence of the cancer spreading to the bone. And even if we do meet patients where by the time the cancer is diagnosed, it has already spread to the bone, you know, we take an approach, as I said earlier, where we would try and maintain the bone health and protect the bone as far as possible from the damaging effect of the cancer in addition to treating the cancer.
9: Dr. Chopra, do you mind if we take a couple of questions from our listeners that have WhatsApped across?
3: Yes, of course, Daniel.
9: Absolutely. We've got Graham who WhatsApped. And Graham says, hi, Daniel. Would it not be prudent in that case to have a bone scan following a prostate cancer diagnosis, even if it hasn't metastasized? Is this something that's done on a regular?
3: Yeah, so that's a great point. And the listener is correct that we do use bone scans and similar scans in men who are newly diagnosed with prostate cancer to see if the cancer has spread to the bone. However, we have to be judicious because in some patients where the prostate cancer is very small, the likelihood of spread to the bone is not high. So in those patients, you probably don't need to do scans. But in situations where the prostate cancer is large, the PSA, which is essentially a cancer marker, is very high. In those patients, we definitely do a scan to look at the cancer if it's spread to the bones or not. Bone scan and PSMA scans and PET scans, these are all various tools we have to look for evidence of cancer spread to the bone.
9: It's not too invasive or difficult to do a bone scan, is it?
3: Not at all. It's a simple scan. It just needs one injection for the contrast. Other than that, it's not invasive.
9: Okay. So why don't we do it more? Why be judicious about its usage? Because if it's fairly non-invasive and fairly easy to go through, is it just to not very good as a screen or not necessary on a regular for every prostate cancer patient?
3: Yeah, so I want to reiterate that we do use these imaging modalities very often in patients newly diagnosed with prostate cancer to see if there is evidence of cancer spread to the bone.
9: Mm-hmm.
3: The point I was trying to make that we don't need to do it for every patient. So if you have a small cancer in the prostate, the likelihood of it having spread to the bone is very small. So in those situations, you probably don't need to.
9: Mm.
3: But we look at a number of factors, including some blood tests, cancer markers, alkaline phosphatase, which is a indirect marker of bone damage. So we look at a constellation of signs and test to decide whether further imaging is required or not.
9: Okay. Thank you very much, Graham, for that WhatsApp. And another listener WhatsApp across at 963-11938. This person wonders, is pain medication enough to control the kind of pain that would emerge with this kind of bone pain? Okay, let's talk about that. The nature of this pain would be quite severe, wouldn't it, Dr. Chopra?
3: Yes, and that's a great point that your listener has mentioned. Unfortunately, cancer-related pain is usually quite severe, and simple pain analgesics or painkillers like Panadol don't suffice to control the pain. So again, we look at a number of factors. Is the pain constant? Which part of the body is the pain originating? Is there a neuropathic component to the pain, meaning is the nerve next to the bone affected by the cancer. And fortunately, we have a number of interventions to help alleviate cancer-related pain in our patients, all the way from painkillers, strong painkillers, to radiotherapy, which is radiation that is aimed at the tumor in the bone to kill the tumor, and additional therapies as well.
5: Thanks very much for that WhatsApp. Another person has sent a message through. This person says, my uncle dealt with prostate cancer that had spread to the bone, but the thing about his case is that calcium was somehow involved, and there was a buildup of too much calcium, or at least that's what the doctor told us. He felt very constipated all the time. He felt very sluggish all the time as well. What is the link between the prostate cancer spreading to the bone and calcium levels?
3: Again, great question. So high calcium in the blood can be a consequence of prostate cancer spread to the bone. So what essentially happens, without sounding too technical,

0: how it's such an odd symptom that might happen, all this sluggishness, constipation, this person wrote down as well. How often is this likely to happen that it has to do with this increased levels of calcium in the blood?
1: Not too often, fortunately. Again, I think that's because usually we are very vigilant, and if someone has evidence of prostate cancer spread to the bones, they would probably be getting a regular blood test, including calcium levels. And if we do see a rising trend, then we would act upon it. And again, fortunately, we have a lot of good drugs that can lower down the calcium level fast enough, in addition to actually negating the damaging effect of the cancer on the bone.
0: So, Dr. Chopra, what treatment options then become open for prostate cancer that's spread to the bone?
1: Yeah, so it's essentially a two-pronged approach. Obviously, the first element is treating the cancer itself. So if you kill the prostate cancer cells, the bone starts healing itself. And this includes your traditional treatment options in prostate cancer that include hormone therapy or hormonal agents, chemotherapy, etc. The second approach, which is equally important, is an adjunct approach. And what we are trying to do here is to, as I mentioned previously, negate the damaging effect of the cancer on the bone. And this can be achieved with a class of medication called osteoclast inhibitors. And there are a couple of examples here. One is zoledronic acid, another is denosumab, both highly effective agents that are used in parallel with the prostate cancer treatment to prevent skeletal-related events in our patients. And what I mean by that is prevent the cancer causing fractures, pain, use of radiation, or even sometimes emergency surgery. So it's a two-pronged approach where we are treating the cancer as well as trying to protect the bone from the harmful effects of the cancer.
0: And what's the prognosis like? How successful can such treatment be?
1: Yeah, so that's a very broad question. So the prognosis of prostate cancer depends on a multitude of factors, some related to the patient, some to the treatment. But essentially, in terms of bone health, these agents that I mentioned are quite effective in preventing skeletal-related events in our patients. And that allows us to continue treatment, continue to maintain quality of life, and prevent pain from cancer spread to the bone.
0: Could it prevent, as we mentioned at the beginning, one of the possible outcomes of this severe disability, let's say, due to the spread?
1: Of course, we all want our patients to be as functionally active for as long as possible, to be productive members of society. And I think these new drugs go quite far in helping us achieve the same.
0: This is it's quite a new development for people in your field. It must be quite exciting to have access to these kinds of drugs that can work in this way.
1: For sure. I think, you know, I've been treating prostate cancer now for 20 years, but the last 5 years have been quite remarkable. We've had a multitude of new drugs and agents all working in different ways to treat prostate cancer. And I think while it's never good to have cancer, this is a good time, you know, because we have so many more treatments available to us that we didn't have even 5 years ago.
0: Mm. It's clear that I've got listeners, many listeners who've been touched by, or at least know people who've been touched by prostate cancer as well. What would you say is the key takeaway message? What's your message to them if they know of someone who's dealing with prostate cancer that's spread to the bone?
1: So first, unfortunately, prostate cancer is a common cancer and it does increase with age. But I want my listeners, our listeners, to understand that it's not a death sentence. Prostate cancer frequently spreads to the bone, but we have a number of interventions available to us to prevent the harmful effects of the cancer on our bone, on the bones, I should say. And our goal remains the same. Even for advanced prostate cancer, we would like to control it for as long as possible and maintain the best quality of life for as long as possible and prevent harmful effects of the cancer on the bone, including pain, fracture, damage, immobility, disability, and so on and so forth.
0: Dr. Chopra, it's good to talk again. Thank you for coming back onto the show.
1: Thank you, Daniel. Have a good day. Bye.
0: Dr. Akhil Chopra there, Senior Consultant Medical Oncologist from OncoCare Cancer Center. I'm Daniel Martin. This has been Health Matters.

0: 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Thank you all for tuning in.
1: Before making any decisions based on the information in our program, please consult a medical professional.
2: It's just a cold.
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8: 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Thanks for stopping by.
1: A French teenager, a straw, and one very public moment in Singapore that sparked outrage, debate, and making waves on international media when global news networks picked up the story. 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
0: It's your latest news on Singapore Today, next, right here on CNA 938. It's Monday, May the 4th, 7:30 p.m.
12: This is CNA 938. Understand Asia.
0: Good evening. Iranian state media says two missiles hit a U.S. warship in the Strait of Hormuz after warning American forces to stay out of the waterway or face attack. But the U.S. military denies this, saying no Navy ships have been hit. Negotiations between the two sides remain deadlocked, though Tehran says it is reviewing Washington's response to its latest peace proposal. CNA's Atelli Edwards has more.
13: Iran warned of an attack on American forces if they entered the Strait of Hormuz after President Donald Trump announced what he called humanitarian efforts by the U.S. to free stranded ships in the key waterway. Now, Iran has reiterated that the strait's security remains under its control, and safe passage must be coordinated with its armed forces. Now, Mr. Trump described the stranded ships as merely neutral and innocent bystanders, and that the U.S. Navy will guide them out safely. But cautioned, any interference will be dealt with forcefully. A U.S. Central Command says it will support the operation, dubbed Project Freedom, with guided missile destroyers, more than 100 aircraft, and 15,000 service members. But it did not say how they would be deployed. The Wall Street Journal reported that no U.S. military vessels will be involved. Instead, they will involve countries, insurance companies, and shipping organizations who will receive information on avoiding mines.
0: Atelli Edwards had that report. Now, Singapore and New Zealand have signed a new trade deal to keep essential goods moving during crises. Described as a world's first, the agreement is legally binding and covers items like food, fuel, and healthcare supplies. Now, both sides have committed to not imposing export restrictions and working together to keep goods flowing during disruptions. The signing was witnessed by the prime ministers of both countries. CNA's Aslam Shah reports.
14: This agreement ensures that essential goods continue to flow between the two countries, even during times of disruptions, which is the current period that the both countries are facing, with energy disruptions and global supply chain disruptions leading from the Middle East conflict. Now, Singapore has been working on a similar

0: the type of agreement with other countries, but what makes this a world first is that it's the first time it's being signed, making it legally binding, and countries are committed to actually go through with it beyond just support and broad statements. Now, for the types of goods that are involved here include healthcare products, food and fuel supplies. Now, of course, for Singapore as a major refinery hub, New Zealand depends on Singapore for processed fuel. About one third of its supply comes from Singapore, and this will power its food industry, which in turn Singapore depends on essential supplies, daily food products like eggs, milk, meats and fruits. This is where Singapore depends on New Zealand. So there is a bilateral cooperation and agreement to ensure that there's no disruption in the flow of this, even during times of crisis.
1: A 33-year-old Malaysian man has pleaded guilty to committing mischief by fire for setting ablaze a flat in Singapore that belonged to an alleged scammer. Velu Pillai P. Sivakumar, who lived in Johor Bahru, was facing financial difficulties in 2023. He had asked friends in Malaysia for odd jobs. The man later received a text message from an unknown person offering him a job to lock the door of a housing unit and set it on fire. The offender agreed to carry out the attack for $2,500. The victim is a 41-year-old Singaporean man who was living in the flat with his wife, his two young children, his sister and his parents. No injuries were reported. The victim is currently under investigation for the alleged scamming offences. The accused will be sentenced later this month and faces up to 7 years in jail. Headlines anytime on CNA 938 and CNA.asia. Talking traffic with you on this Monday evening. Hello, everybody. It's 7:34 on this Monday, and I'm looking at your latest traffic on the roads of Singapore. I have news of a breakdown. It's on the AYE to Tuas after Lower Delta Road. That's the only update I got for you this time. It's Asia Business right here on Singapore Today. Welcome in, everybody. Thank you for joining me. Looking at the stock market for you right now. Singapore shares closed higher. The STI up 0.2% to 4,924. Agri, business and stocks were mostly higher. Olam Group, I'm seeing among the top gainers, jumping more than 15% to $1.18. Wilmar International added over 3% to $3.72. Looking to some other stocks right now, we got Singtel. The telcos climbed 1.7% to $4.67. SIA bucked the upward trend, losing 0.3% to $6.27. It's Asia Business right here on Singapore Today. Joining me is Eddie Low. Eddie is Chief Investment Officer for Maybank Group Wealth Management at Maybank, of course. Eddie, let's talk on the markets and economy, specifically our Asian markets right now. What are we seeing at the opening of the trading week? We've seen some investor optimism of news of Iran's fresh proposals, but of course, the threat of action against any U.S. ships that might accompany other vessels or sail through the Strait of Hormuz. So it's a typical day, huh? Good news, bad news?
2: Well, I think if you look at the market performance, it's a pretty good start for Asian markets today, right? And then notably, if you look at South Korea, Taiwan, these are the outperforming markets, really more on technology optimism. Hong Kong HSI also up more than 1%. India, ASEAN, a little bit more muted in terms of gains. Japan, China, closed for public holidays.
1: Next up, I want to talk about oil prices as well, because since I talked about that Strait of Hormuz situation, U.S. President Trump saying the U.S. would begin the effort to free up ships stranded in the Strait of Hormuz. And yet, there is that threat back by Iran about military action. What's that meant for oil prices today?
2: Yeah, if you look at oil prices, they have not really responded overly positively to what President Trump is saying. It's actually up slightly. It's up slightly higher. As I look at it today, it's still well above $100 per barrel. I think the investors are still watching the ongoing Middle East conflict, whether Iran and US will eventually reach a peace deal. But, you know, the ceasefire does suggest some willingness on both parties to eventually de-escalate the conflict. So hopefully that will lead to a normalization of the traffic, and therefore that will help to bring down oil prices back to almost, probably not the pre-conflict levels, but at least below $100 per barrel. Mm.
1: So notably, speaking of oil, we haven't been talking about this country very often, but okay, I get it. It's not a major global oil producer, something like 46th in the world in terms of oil production globally, 90 to 100,000 barrels per day, roughly in terms of oil production for Brunei. But Brunei's crude exports, they hit a five-year high last month. Southeast Asian countries looking beyond the Gulf for oil supplies. Of course, a lot of us having relations with Brunei, probably helping to grease those wheels a little bit in terms of making deals go through a little bit faster in terms of, you know, hey, you know us. Come on, let's make the agreement happen. Let's ship a little bit more. Shipping data showed it exported 105,000 barrels per day in April. So that number 46 in the world, could it climb higher or is it just limited by production capabilities?
2: Well, I think if you look at the exports, yes, I think it's a five-year high. And no doubt the neighbors are probably trying to buy a little bit more from Brunei. But if you look at the production capacity, right, it is really quite too small to be a major swing supplier, right? You're talking about 100,000 per barrels per day versus global output of 100 million barrels per day. So really modest compared to Gulf producers. So it can really maybe supplement the ASEAN countries, helped a little bit, but we do still need to see that reopening of the Strait of Hormuz, which accounts for 20% of global output. I think that is still more critical.
1: Yeah, and I do believe that they are also dealing with the problem of aging oil fields, if we're not wrong. So
2: yes, indeed.
1: Let's talk about Spirit Airlines. We saw those videos of those poor travelers stranded around the world, like during their midway through flights in some cases as well, as they ceased operations. It's the industry's first casualty, some headlines are calling it, to the Iran war, failing to secure creditor support for a U.S. government bailout plan. Is this what aviation experts and investors have been worried about, the first domino to fall, so to speak?
2: Well, a bit unfortunate for the travelers on Spirit Airlines. The airlines highlighted cost pressures, unsurprisingly fuel. But it really is more of a company-specific issue. Because if you look at Spirit Airlines, it was already financially weak before the conflict. And the fuel spike after the conflict, I would say that acted as the final blow. So I think more broadly, we have not really seen clear evidence of broad panic in the aviation sector. In fact, if you look at the US, some of the larger carriers, Delta, United, they could ironically maybe perhaps benefit from the reduced competition from Spirit Airlines. And regionally within the Asia, ASEAN, yes, I think if you look at the airline stocks, including the likes of SIA, they have actually come down since the conflict. But I think the sentiment is really more cautious rather than panic. Investors are still watching jet fuel costs and how the entire Middle East situation will pan out, right? But if you look at airlines, a lot of them are actually generally in stronger financial positions relative to Spirit Airlines. So perhaps a little bit more resilient and to tolerate the near-term headwinds.
1: I want to talk about the Bank of Korea. Their senior deputy governor has come to talk about how, has come forward to say that forward guidance on monetary policy is going to be more hawkish at their next meeting later this month. And it's talking about how it's time to consider some interest rate hikes as well. What signs do you think that investors need to be on the lookout for to, I mean, besides this, that says that rate hikes could indeed take hold soon?
2: Right. I think the Bank of Korea is not the only central bank that is adopting a more hawkish tilt. RBA has been already started to hike rates. And recently, Philippine Central Bank also hiked rates. ECB is talking about the potential of them having to raise rates because of the inflation outlook. For hit rate hikes, including the likes of Bank of Korea, we do need to watch the inflation and wage data very closely. If should core inflation stay elevated or accelerate, and wage growth also increase quite a fair bit, I think that could strengthen the case for hikes by the Bank of Korea. But by and large, I would say that central banks would also be inclined to look past the supply shock, that short-term inflationary pressures caused by higher oil prices. Because should the conflict de-escalate eventually, that will bring down oil prices, that will bring down inflation. So I think they would, you know, even if they were to hike, I wouldn't imagine them to hike overly aggressively, right? They would probably be a more measured approach and really see how the whole situation will pan out.
1: Okay, good to hear. Let's talk about Indonesia's trade surplus, though. It's grown in March to $3.32 billion. That's the largest since September. Is that momentum going to be sustainable in the months ahead?
2: Well, on surface, trade surplus sounds like a good thing, but in this situation, we are not exactly sure it's the most healthy. Because if you look at the trade surplus, I mean, you're looking at both exports and imports, and that trade surplus was really driven more by weaker imports rather than stronger exports. In fact, exports for the month fell 3%, right? Which was actually below the consensus expectation for a 1% increase. And then more significantly, imports were up only by 1.5% versus a forecast of 10% increase, reflecting weaker domestic demand, right? So if you ask me, trade surplus, it's good to have trade surplus, especially for Indonesia. You know, they have a lot of commodities. It's good for them to export. But for in this case, I would say that having that weak export plus that weak import is not a healthy thing, and it's not something that we want to see sustaining for Indonesia.
1: Speaking of our oil question earlier on with regard to Brunei, what about Malaysia ramping up its biodiesel usage as well, coping with high energy costs and trying to reduce reliance on fuel imports? Are we seeing some gains in the level of interest in biodiesel beyond Malaysia on a greater scale within Asia? Are other countries starting to turn and pivot that way as well?
2: I would say so. I think interest in clearly is rising across Asia, not just in Malaysia, Indonesia, Thailand, also talking about expanding mandates to introduce subsidies to support, biodiesel interest, cut fuel imports, manage the high oil prices. This is really on the back of this Middle East conflict and higher crude prices, pushing governments, not just within Asia, but also around the world, to seek cheaper locally sourced alternatives like biodiesel. And we have actually talked about energy transition at the start of the year, and not because of just of climate change, but because of the increase in power demand due to the huge build-out in data centers that we are seeing because of AI acceleration. And then now this Middle East conflict, that is actually increasing focus, raising more questions on energy security. And therefore, governments around the world, I think they will be in a more hurry actually to look for alternatives. So that will translate to opportunities in the likes of renewables, related infrastructure investments, and perhaps even nuclear energy.
1: Yeah. Let's talk finally about Singapore's report card for the day. Shares closing higher, Eddie. We saw the STI up 0.2% to 4,924. Yes. Where were the winners, losers, and most traded stock, would you say?
2: I would say the STI finished higher, reflecting the broader positive sentiment across Asia, driven by technology stocks. So most counters were in the green. Technology, industrials, banks, REITs. Right, but I think specific companies, we did see some issues. CLI, for example, were down. And we mentioned just now SIA were also down slightly. But I think mostly in majority of the index members, they were actually ending up in positive territory.
1: Thank you very much to my guest on Asia Business. We've been learning more today on the market performances in Asia from Eddie Lowe, Chief Investment Officer, Maybank Group Wealth Management. I'm Daniel Martin.
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4: 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I'm Genevieve Wu, and I was at the CNA 938 studio guest hosting Talkback. 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
7: It's a Singapore Today top story with Daniel Martin.
1: Singapore and New Zealand are our top story right now. They've signed an agreement on trade and essential supplies, and it is the world's first legally binding supply chain resilience pact. It also aims to keep essentials like food, fuel, and medical supplies flowing even during crises. Agreements like this have been made before between countries, but the fact that it's been signed also makes it legally binding and therefore quite a world first. The move's coming as Prime Minister Lawrence Wong has called for closer cooperation with New Zealand, including in areas like the digital and green economies, as well as across ASEAN.
8: We are now dealing with disruption from the Middle East crisis, and these episodes remind us that perhaps such shocks are no longer one-off. They are becoming part of the new normal in our business environment. So we cannot assume that markets will always function as before. We have to diversify, de-risk, and build resilience into our systems. Governments have to do so. I'm sure businesses have to do this too as part of your business continuity plans.
1: Also speaking at the event, New Zealand Prime Minister Christopher Luxon.
9: Prime Minister Wong has promised Singapore will not be a passive bystander when the rules-based order is threatened. It's an instinct that we are very, very aligned on. And I often encourage Kiwis that New Zealand must be a participant, not a spectator in these issues. Singapore and New Zealand may not be superpowers, but small states enjoy unique powers. We bring the discipline of clarity, of focus on issues that matter to us. And when the system is fraying, it's countries like Singapore and New Zealand who come together to stand behind it.
1: When the system is failing, it's countries like Singapore and New Zealand that come together. James Chin, Professor of Asian Studies, University of Tasmania. Thank you, sir, for joining. Good to talk to you again. Hello.
10: Good evening.
1: What do you think about that point? And let me just pick up on that point that we just heard from the New Zealand Prime Minister. Interesting, isn't it? Like, do you think we're seeing the forging and the cementing of new global economic and trade ties like never before because of this global geopolitical crisis?
10: No, I don't. I think it's important that your listeners understand the context, the unique relationship between Singapore and New Zealand. We're talking about a very unique relationship that has been closed for many, many years. So I think a lot of your listeners do not know that New Zealand was the second country after the UK that officially recognized Singapore's independence in 1965. So we're talking about a country that has always aligned itself with Singapore for many, many years. And of course, even before 1965, before independence, New Zealand has always been part of this thing called the Five Powers Defence Pact, between New Zealand, Australia, Singapore, Malaysia, and the UK. So New Zealand troops has always been in Singapore for many years. As you know, right, Singapore also took part in the Malaya emergency. So New Zealand troops use Singapore as a base and a transit point. But I think what is important about the current deal is really the economic aspects. We know that New Zealand sees Singapore as a very successful small country, very similar to New Zealand, although Singapore's population is bigger. But New Zealand is trying to emulate Singapore, especially on the economic front. So this is very much a reiteration of New Zealand's close links with Singapore, historical links, but also bringing Singapore and New Zealand's economic relationship to the next level. And that's the reason why we have this thing called the Closer Economic Partnership that was signed in 2000. And this is just, you know, the ladder steps moving up higher and higher. You know, two-way trade is something like, if I'm not mistaken, New Zealand, $11 billion. And a lot of Singaporeans are actually investing in New Zealand. If you go to major parts of Auckland, many parts of Central Business District Auckland, the buildings there are actually owned by Singapore companies. And also, right, in terms of mutual dependence, New Zealand also rely on Singapore for almost one-third of its fuel needs. Singapore is a major refinery point. And you know, New Zealand gets a lot of fuel, diesel and gas from Singapore. And also Singapore, right, if I'm not mistaken, get, you know, slightly about 15 to 20% of its food import from New Zealand. So we're talking about two countries with historical links. And now they're trying to, you know, sort of transform the historical links to very, very strong economic links so that in the future, two small countries at different parts of the world can come together and stand together in terms of global uncertainties.
1: Prof Chin, I thought, so where does that position, does this mean that, it sounds like, is this more profitable potentially to New Zealand than to Singapore?
10: Not really. I mean, in terms of the world economy that's coming up, I think things like, you know, cybersecurity, this sort of thing, you know, you help each other. There are many things that Singapore needs from New Zealand. There are many things that New Zealand needs from Singapore. The point I'm trying to make is that, you know, due to the fact that these are two very small countries living in regions that are not exactly, you know, nice to them, they have a lot of shared interests and strong historical links. So there's every reason to think that, you know, signing this legally binding supply chain resilience pact is actually good for both countries because it sends a very, very strong and clear signal to countries around the world that New Zealand and Singapore stand together.
1: I do want to bring up this idea of how we could see this kind of relationship evolved as well. From a regional perspective, what are we saying in terms of the impact this could have for other ASEAN countries or Asia-Pacific economies? Will they look upon this as a model that they could potentially emulate as well? Would they see it as a potential threat to close ties between New Zealand and Singapore?
10: Not really. I think most countries understand this is purely economic. And you have to remember, because New Zealand and Australia as well, right, receive a lot of its fuel supply from Singapore, they're very worried about, you know, especially things like diesel. So that's the reason why prior to the New Zealand Prime Minister's visit, Albanese, the Australian Prime Minister, was in Singapore as well. And he also signed an agreement on supply chain with Prime Minister Lawrence Wong, although that one was not legally binding. But basically, countries like New Zealand, Australia have been going around Southeast Asia, especially Malaysia, Singapore, Korea and Japan, where they get most of their diesel and gas. And they're trying to ensure supply, is continuous for their economy. I think what happened is that, you know, after the Straits of Hormuz crisis, they're very worried that they're not going to get a supply. Mm. You have to remember, Australia is a huge agriculture economy. New Zealand is a huge agriculture economy. And a lot of these farms, right, the main fuel they use is not the normal gasoline, it's actually diesel. And Singapore refinery produces a lot of diesel for these two countries.
1: Yeah. Final point, I'm curious, when you talk about the growth of these partnerships, again, these were long in the building in terms of development, in terms of partnerships and participation, in terms of trade agreements, in terms of relationship, it's been built. The foundation has been there as well. But looking ahead, do you think we're going to see more partnerships like this emerge for Singapore? The world is going to be more diversified and Singapore has to be very diversified very quickly.
10: Well, Singapore is actually a very, very diverse trading country. Although it positions itself as a financial center for Southeast Asia, it actually has a lot of interesting trade links that people are not aware of. So, for example, right, Singapore is a major financial and trade partner with countries like Myanmar and Cambodia. And also there's a huge Chinese investments in countries like Thailand and Indonesia as well. So Singapore has always had close relationship. But I think what we're seeing now with this supply chain agreement is all this is due to the unique character of Australia and New Zealand because of the diesel need. But more importantly, people realize that, you know, a small crisis in the Straits of Hormuz can affect the economy in a very large way. What people do not realize is that, you know, people keep concentrating on the Straits of Hormuz when in fact the amount of ships going past the Strait of Malacca is more than double of the ships going passing Straits of Hormuz.
1: Yeah, I think a lot of eyes are going to be on our strait very soon, though.
10: Yes, exactly. So I can understand why people want to rush to Singapore to sign all the supply chain guarantees. People realize that, you know, you really can't do much without diesel, even though people talk about renewable energy, all these things. If you go to most countries around the world in the farming sector, right, renewable energy is not the thing that's driving it. At the end of the day, you need trucks to, you know, drive the grain around, send the produce to the supermarket, send it to ports, everything. The thing that's driving this is actually diesel. It's not renewable energy.
1: Look at that. And on that point, Professor Chin, thank you so much for your time. James Chin is a professor of Asian Studies from the University of Tasmania. I'm Daniel Martin. This has been Singapore Today. Thank you for joining me.
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14: Thanks so much, as always, for joining us. Our guest today has been entertaining Singaporeans on stage and on screen and almost everywhere in between for over 30 years. He may have relocated across the causeway, but in our conversation today, he proves that while you can take the man out of Singapore, you can't take the Singapore out of the man or boy. The quintessential Singapore boy, Hossan Leong, tells us about the most meaningful achievement he's had over his three decades in the business and shares with us his letter to himself. That's coming up in just a bit, but first, here's the news.
15: Good evening, it's 8 p.m. I'm Malik Zainal. The U.S. Central Command is denying that any of its naval ships have been struck after Iran said it hit an American warship with two missiles, forcing the vessel to turn back from the Strait of Hormuz. Tehran had issued a warning to U.S. forces not to enter the strategic waterway. President Donald Trump earlier pledged U.S. escort for commercial ships stranded in the Gulf, sparking threats from Iran that it would see such action as a violation to a more than three-week ceasefire. The U.S. Central Command had promised support with 15,000 military personnel and more than 100 land and sea-based aircraft. Iran, in response, told commercial ships and oil tankers to refrain from any movement that was not coordinated with its military. Still, news of the alleged attack was enough to push Brent and U.S. WTI crude futures up by about 4%. Singapore and New Zealand have signed a new trade deal to keep essential goods moving during crisis. Described as a world's first, the agreement is legally binding and covers items like food, fuel and healthcare supplies. Both sides have committed not to impose export restrictions and work together to keep goods flowing during disruptions. The signing was witnessed by the prime ministers of both countries. Earlier, both Prime Minister Lawrence Wong and his New Zealand counterpart, Christopher Luxon, were at the inaugural Singapore-New Zealand Leadership Forum, which brings together senior government and business leaders to strengthen economic cooperation. And that's where Mr. Wong called for wider collaboration with New Zealand beyond bilateral ties. This includes opportunities in the digital and green economies, as well as with ASEAN. Mr. Wong also stressed the importance of working with trusted partners like New Zealand amid growing global uncertainties. He highlighted growth potential in ASEAN and the need for businesses to adapt and collaborate more closely.
8: We are now dealing with disruption from the Middle East crisis. And these episodes remind us that perhaps such shocks are no longer one-off. They are becoming part of the new normal in our business environment. So we cannot assume that markets will always function as before. We have to diversify, de-risk, and build resilience into our systems. Governments have to do so. I'm sure businesses have to do this too as part of your business continuity plans.
15: Mr. Luxon said it was reassuring that both countries were taking practical steps to strengthen their resilience. He noted that that happens in Singapore has a direct bearing on New Zealand economic resilience and energy security, as about a third of New Zealand's fuel is refined in Singapore, while New Zealand is also a trusted supplier of food and other essential goods to Singapore.
8: We are now dealing with disruption from the Middle East crisis, and these episodes remind us that perhaps such shocks are no longer one-off. They are becoming part of the new normal in our business environment. So we cannot assume that markets will always function as before. We have to diversify, de-risk, and build resilience into our systems. Governments have to do so. I'm sure businesses have to do this too as part of your business continuity plans.
9: Premier Wong has promised Singapore will not be a passive bystander when the rules-based order is threatened. It's an instinct that we are very, very aligned on. And I often encourage Kiwis that New Zealand must be a participant, not a spectator, in these issues. Singapore and New Zealand may not be superpowers, but small states enjoy unique powers. We bring the discipline of clarity, of focus on issues that matter to us. And when the system is fraying, it's countries like Singapore and New Zealand who come together to stand behind it.
15: A study touted as Singapore's largest on parenting intervention aims to strengthen caregiving to improve a child's emotional, cognitive and physical health outcomes. The goal is to recruit more than 620 families, building on a similar but smaller study conducted earlier. Policymakers and practitioners will then review the findings and potentially develop actionable programs across the island. CNA's Nadine Yum speaks to Sarah Lee, a mother and participant of the Loving Pilot Study and the lead researcher of the Loving Study, Associate Professor Anne Rifkin-Graboy from the NUS Department of Psychological Medicine and Pediatrics in this report.
16: When Asher Voon was 4, his mother observed that he often threw tantrums. One possible reason was the frustration he felt at not being able to express himself properly. That's when his mother found out about a study on what's called sensitive caregiving, the ability to detect, interpret, and respond to a child's emotional and behavioral cues, especially when distressed.
17: I was actually introduced to the program by my son's preschool, and I was interested to join because they shared that I could learn more about child development and also get an opportunity to know my son better. It was also very attractive because the interventions were done in the comfort of my home and at my own convenience. So my husband and I decided to take it up, you know, to learn how we can be more effective parents and caregivers to our sons.
18: We know that young children face a lot of challenges growing up. They face cognitive challenges, they face socio-emotional or psychological challenges, and even physical health. We know that some of those challenges happen more in lower income groups. And we also know that sensitive caregiving, at least from international work, is really a hopefully preventative mechanism to kind of put kids on a better path.
16: The pilot study involved 36 families. They were randomly allocated into one of three caregiver-focused programs. These are home-based intervention, a digital parenting program, and an e-learning course accessible at any time. The study, titled Loving, will be expanded to 624 families from the median and lower income brackets.
19: We now look forward to the Loving platform to help us identify what sensitive caregiving interventions work and how we can scale them so that they bring benefits to the wider population. Apart from translating research data and insights into actionable policies and programs, we also need to bring together the community to ensure that our interventions are delivered effectively across the various domains.
16: These include the family space, in schools, and in hospitals and polyclinics. The expanded study will begin with a six-month trial, with recruitment starting from 26 May.
15: You also heard from Senior Minister of State for National Development, Sun Xueling, near the end of that report by Nadine Yum. Singapore's government is seeking public feedback on a proposed legal framework for autonomous vehicles. This as it prepares for more driverless vehicles to be used on the roads. The Transport Ministry will seek input from industry players, insurers, legal experts and the public on safety regulations, accident compensation and operator responsibility. The public consultation runs until the 30th of June. Those interested may submit their written responses online. Singapore plans to introduce an AV Act next year to set out the legal framework governing the use of driverless vehicles. This follows ongoing trials such as self-driving shuttle services in Punggol and the potential expansion of AV trials to Sentosa, Tuas and Mandai. Tackling the problem of bullying in schools is set to take centre stage in Parliament tomorrow. MPs have filed 21 questions on the issue. These relate to punishments for bullies and an Education Ministry review of bullying that was completed in April, among others. Other topics include cybersecurity threats posed by AI models. Questions have also been raised about the prevalence of AI-generated fake obscene images of real people. MPs will also discuss how workers can be supported as Singapore transitions to an AI-driven economy. There will also be debates on laws related to the Johor Bahru-Singapore rapid transit system. A debate is also expected on the Skills and Workforce Development Agency, a statutory board announced during this year's budget. Over 2,500 people were caught and penalised for vape-related offences in the first 3 months of the year. About one in seven had intimidate vapes. In all, 520 offenders have onboarded rehabilitation, with over 120 successfully completing their programs. Around 70 have not done so and are undergoing court proceedings and further investigation. A former vape user says being surrounded by others facing similar struggles has supported his recovery journey.
20: Relapse actually is part of parcel of the recovery process. Every relapse offers a learning opportunity for our clients. So as part of our treatment, we always emphasize the need of returning to the center after each relapse. In spite of the shame and guilt that they may experience, it actually offers them a very good opportunity to learn what have happened, what triggered, and how to do and how to respond better in the next time if it ever happens.
15: And that's the news headlines anytime on CNA 938 and CNA.asia. There's an accident on AYE towards Tuas at Clemente Avenue 6 entrance and a vehicle breakdown on ACP towards Changi after Fort Road. Avoid Lane 5. And the weather update, cloudy for tonight. For tomorrow, thundery showers mainly over northern, eastern and western Singapore in the afternoon. Temperature between 25 and 34 degrees Celsius.
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24: It can take several weeks for the body to develop a detectable immune response.
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22: Now, a letter to myself with Joel Chua.
0: I can safely say that I think Singapore is one of the few countries that allow you to do it, to dabble in every industry. Because I've done stage, TV, radio, film, yes, produced, create stuff, and done creative direction for big, huge concerts. So I'm very grateful for what Singapore has given me.
14: What a career. Hossan Leong, who for over 30 years has been entertaining Singaporeans on stage, on screen, and has become one of the industry's best-known entertainers. Known affectionately as the Singapore Boy, after the title of his successful debut stand-up comedy show in the 90s, Hossan was also honoured by the French government in 2010 with a knighthood for promoting French culture in Singapore. In 2015, Hossan set up shop across the causeway to develop his business, and a couple of years later, he moved there for the convenience. But of course, he still comes home regularly for work and family. And as Hossan proves, while you can take the man out of Singapore, you can't take the Singapore out of the man. I began by asking Hossan, what's the most Singaporean thing about the man who made a name for himself as the Singapore Boy?
0: I think the way I speak and the way I sound is intrinsically very Singaporean.
1: No mistaking.
0: Yeah. And a lot of the times, that's the way I identify fellow Singaporeans when I'm overseas. And you hear that twang or the la and the intonations and the syntax of Singlish. Mm-hmm. Yeah. Even though people say it's very close to Manglish, Malaysian English.
1: Yes.
0: But I can say, at least having lived there,
1: yes,
0: or I am living there, it's quite different when you hear it. Mm. I can hear the tones, yeah.
1: What is the difference between Singlish and Manglish?
0: So, like, for example, we say blood, they say blood. Words like that, you pick up and then you go, oh, that's Malaysian. Ah. You know, like, fleur. Hey, that fleur.
1: Oh, fleur.
0: The fleur, you know, like, things like, so I pick these things up. So that's right. One of my favorite things to listen out linguistically, you know, tones and accents and the way people speak.
1: Right. Speaking about traveling, you know, especially when we travel, we hear fellow Singaporeans, right? Yeah. Are you the type to go to your fellow Singaporeans and say hi? Or are you the type to, okay, another Singaporean there in downtown Tokyo or whatever, I'm going to go the other way?
0: It depends. It depends because there have been situations where, and this is a true story. These are two true stories. Once I was in Paris Disneyland with my folks and we were queuing to get tickets to get in. And you can hear this woman screaming in the front, near the front going, ah boy, you go that counter, darling, you go that counter. Whoever reached the counter first, buy the ticket, okay? Like that. Immediately, you know Singaporean.
1: Yes.
0: Now, like, okay, stay away, you know. But I mean, not wanting to be mean, but yes. That's why you go, okay, Singaporean.
1: And then do they come up to you? Because I'm sure many of them recognize you as well.
0: Yeah, they do. And it's great. I love it when people say hi, because I rather they do that than sneakily try and take a photo of me in the MRT. And yes. And they've done that before, pretending they're messaging someone. I'm like, the camera's in my face, auntie, thanks, you know. The other time that I actually reached out and when I found out they were Singaporeans or heard they were Singaporeans was on the subway in New York. And I hear these kids talking and, like, you know, immediately, hey, yeah, where are we going to eat? I can't wear. You go like, hey, you Singaporeans, right? Then you know, they go, oh, hey, hi, you know.
1: Oh, did you approach them?
0: I approached them because, you know, it was, you know, you're halfway around the world,
1: yes,
0: right?
1: Yes.
0: And we are such a small country.
1: Yeah.
0: There are only so many of us. And so when a diaspora spreads across the world, I just want to go say hi.
1: Yeah, yeah.
0: And I think intrinsically that's in me as well, being Singaporean. I want to connect the Singaporeans wherever I go.
1: Mm.
0: And so that's kind of like my, I don't know what's on my life goal. No, one of the things that I want to do as a Singaporean.
1: You're a cultural synthesizer of sorts, cultural ambassador of sorts, aren't you?
0: Yeah,
1: because you're so multicultural.
0: yeah, that's a good way of putting it, I guess. A lot of my friends call me a catalyst.
1: A catalyst, yeah.
0: I make things happen or put people together or bring people together.
1: You're like a chemical. you cause chemical reactions. Thank you for sharing that. Since, is it 2015? You started your company in Johor. You expanded your company into Johor.
0: We expanded. We decided.
1: 2015.
0: Yeah, we did in 2015. Yeah. Right.
1: But then, when did you move there to live there?
0: So 2017, because
1: just soon after.
0: Yeah, yeah, because it was hard going, come back and forth, trying to make sure both companies and the two cities worked. Okay. And also when you have a new company, it's good to be on the ground.
1: Yeah.
0: You know, to meet people, to network, to make contacts. Otherwise, it's really hard. I mean, being an entrepreneur, I like to say, I call myself an actorpreneur. it's not easy.
1: Yeah.
0: You know, we have overheads, we have salaries to pay, and it's hard if you're not there, and when the opportunity comes, you've missed it because you were not at the meeting.
1: Mm-hmm, mm-hmm.
0: You know, so after 2 years, I said, "Yeah, I think it's time we ventured to you know there." And ever since then, realizing how easy Johor Bahru is, because from there is a domestic flight to Kuala Lumpur.
1: Yes,
0: and to anywhere else in Peninsula Malaysia.
1: You moved there primarily for business purposes, right?
0: Yeah.
1: Would you be able to share with us like how much of it is Malaysia weighted, how much of it is Singapore weighted?
0: Right. So it's actually two very different companies. So in Singapore, Polka Consultancy is actually a corporate training, media training company. Mm. And my brand, Double Confirm Productions, is a subsidiary, it's a brand under the company of Polka Consultancy.
1: Ah.
0: So that's mine here in Singapore.
1: Right.
0: So, you know, it's established. We have both arms of the company are doing all right. But in Malaysia, we have combined both. So in Malaysia, we do more corporate training than entertainment, because entertainment there for me is not easy because I don't speak Bahasa Melayu properly.
1: Mm-hmm.
0: My Mandarin, as you know, is quite amazingly bad.
1: At one point in time, you did something about the Speak Mandarin campaign, right?
0: Because they were targeting Singaporeans who only spoke English. And yeah, okay. So they thought, oh, look, perfect. That's the fleur.
1: The fleur.
0: Yeah. So in Malaysia now, we're trying to get more of a footprint into Johor Bahru. And of course, hopefully in KL as well. So, you know, we've joined various chambers of commerce, you know, for the French Chamber of Commerce, the Australian Chamber of Commerce, just friends with the High Commission in the Singapore High Commission. So it's great to meet people, and that's what I love to do.
1: Mm.
0: There are, in the theatre community anyway, we have done a lot of cross-border collaborations. We have used amazing actors from Malaysia, and some of them are dear friends of mine. And vice versa. So I hope more of this can happen.
1: Right.
0: And that we don't see language as a barrier.
1: Mm-hmm.
0: Also because now, and of course, I hope that people open up a little bit more rather than closing up, and this, especially in these times. Yeah. So we can share our knowledge and our craft with each other.
1: Right. I read somewhere, and thank you for sharing that perspective.
0: No worries.
1: I read somewhere that, you know, you don't like to be called a comedian. Even though most people know you for your sense of humor, right? Is that true?
0: Yeah.
1: You don't quite fancy being called a comedian.
0: Yeah, I mean, okay, so the word comedian, I don't know. I mean, for me, it's not a bad thing. But the fact of the matter is, I started life as an actor. So my career as an actor. So becoming a stand-up comedian was along the way. I fell into it by chance because a director said he thought I was funny. I was like, really? Yeah, he says, you should tell jokes. I'm like, okay.
1: This was a stage play or TV?
0: Yeah, so it was a stage.
1: Okay.
0: So he suggested that I try stand-up comedy because, you know, he's Thai. He's gone back to Bangkok now and set up an amazing empire and doing Netflix specials and everything. Anyway, Eka Chai said, you should try. So I said, okay, fine, I'll do it. So got my friend Edmund to write me a 10-minute stand-up monologue. And apparently it was funny. He said, okay, yeah, you it was good, right? Wasn't it? Yes, yeah, all right. It was kind of enjoyable. Here, do a 2-hour special. I'm like, what? Are you serious? So from 10 minutes, the next thing was Jubilee Hall at the old Raffles Hotel. For 2 hours, I did my own stand-up show.
1: Right. You were plunged into the deep end.
0: That was how Singapore Boy came out. He named me Singapore Boy.
1: Right.
0: And it was a 2-hour special. And I had to memorize each and every word, and I did it like an actor. So I acted like a stand-up comedian. So when people say, hey, you're a comedian, I go like, actually, no, I'm an actor to begin with who can do stand-up comedy.
1: Ah, okay. So that's how you prefer to be described, not a comedian, but Actor to begin with, can do stand-up comedy. That's a pretty long name card.
0: Entertainer lah. Entertainer, one word, entertainer.
1: Entertainer, but yeah. you do more than just entertainer now. I mean, you're running the business, you're a producer, you're director as well,
0: yeah,
1: right?
0: Yeah. So it's been a wonderful career journey for me. And I mean, I've dabbled, and I think I can safely say that I think Singapore is one of the few countries that allow you to do it, to dabble in every industry. Because I've done stage, TV, radio, film, you know, produce, create stuff, and done creative direction for big, huge concerts. And I don't know where else in the world you can do that, because if you're in America, for example, you're stuck. If you're doing television, you're stuck a lot of times. You can't cross over, and vice versa, and theatre, unless they want a big name on Broadway, then you can do Broadway.
1: Right.
0: You know, it's like, so I'm very grateful for what Singapore has given me, chance.
1: What do you think is unique about the Singapore ecosystem that allows you to do this?
0: I think because we're young.
1: Okay.
0: We are a young country, and the arts and entertainment is a very young

0: for all this, you know?
1: Absolutely. You've been doing this for more than 30 years now.
0: Right? Yeah, I started in 1993.
1: Right. If you look back at that this very illustrious journey, mm-hmm. many chapters you've written, what would you look back on and say, this was the thing that I'm most proud of?
0: I think I would like to say, I think to be conferred the knighthood by the French Republic, by France, the Chevalier it came out of nowhere.
1: 2013, is it?
0: 2011. Okay. Because I was nominated in 2010, but I was awarded in 2011. So it's one of those like, why? How? You know, like, really? Seriously? I get a medal? I'm a knight? What do you mean? You know?
1: You got armor, no? You get your horse as well.
0: I just want a chateau and fast track immigration. But the thing is it was, and the story is so unreal. Okay. So I was living at Golden Mile. I was doing my laundry. The laundry man came, passing him a dry cleaning, and then this knock on the door, this guy, you know, comes and he gives me an envelope. An envelope says, Embassy of France, whatever. So, another invitation to something or whatever. But it was an A4 size. So he gave it to me and he left. And then laundry man counting my laundry, I opened it. And there was a letter from Mitterrand that, you know, said, congratulations, you're Chevalier. The laundry man thought I'd gone mad because I just started screaming. He was like, what's wrong with you? He's doing laundry, you know?
1: I'm sure he had a very interesting story to tell his wife and his children when he went back that night.
0: Yeah, the fleur. Scream at me. So that, I think, and then when I was given the medal, the ceremony, I had never seen my parents so proud.
1: Wow.
0: You know, and it was something that I thought, because growing up, you know, and I generalize being Asian, right? Your parents never tell you you're ever good enough, you know? So that's one of the things that's why I want to, you know, say when I write my letter to my younger self, it would be, you are good enough, you know? Because all the time growing up, the teachers would tell you you're not good enough. You didn't get an A. Why didn't you do this? Why didn't you do that? And even if you got an A, how much did Ben get? You know, it's always comparisons and so that inferiority complex was so big, so huge, and sometimes it just consumes you. Mm. Yeah. So yeah, that was I think getting the Chevalier was the for me, I think, the highlight of my career so far. Hello, Oscar. No kidding.
1: Thank you so much for sharing. It's very precious to hear you relive that moment. You said that one of the things, you know, let's continue on this track, right? You said that one of the things that you'd share in your letter to your younger self is that you are good enough, right?
0: Yeah.
1: At what point do you think that message would have mattered most to you?
0: I think when I got kicked out of school, because...
1: ACJC.
0: ACJC, yes. Go ACS boys, fail Chinese all. I mean, it's... Yeah, it wasn't for lack of trying. It was just that I was just rubbish at it, you know? And why would I want to purposely fail your Chinese and not get you to university, right? So having failed four times, I really couldn't go. And so when I was kicked out, I literally thought that was the end of my life, my whole career. What am I going to do, you know, et cetera, et cetera. So it was then I thought, you know, I was never going to be worth anything. You know, I wouldn't have a university degree. All my ambitions, or rather, you know, as you're young, you wanted to be this, that, thrown out the window. You know, but of course, you know, being a practical Asian parents, my parents went, go and get a trade, learn something useful, use your hands. Like, what? Use your hands, campaign, clean up the streets? What do you want me to do, you know? So, and that was a blessing in disguise because they pushed me towards electronics engineering and I had to learn French. And that was how I mastered French rather than electronics engineering.
1: What's the connection between electronics engineering and French?
0: Because it was an institute called the French Singapore Institute.
1: Ah, I see. Okay.
0: Now known as Nanyang Poly.
1: Ah.
0: Yeah, so that was where I had to learn electronics engineering. But because it was a French government-sponsored course, we had to learn French.
1: I see.
0: Hence, then, you know, I fell in love with the language and pursued it outside of school after that at the Alliance Française, got my diplomas in the language, and that was how it all started.
1: And eventually...

0: knighthood.
1: Yes, like what a way to get it, right?
0: Hossein Leong, one of Singapore's best known entertainers, reflecting on his career spanning over 30 years. When we continue in just a little while, Hossein shares more about what he'd write in his letter to his younger self. Stay with us on A Letter to Myself on CNA 938.
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5: Protesters blocked roads, calling on the government to agree to a deal or step down.
6: Traders have also become bullish on the stock, as the supplier stands to rake in gains from AI-related demand and potential price hikes.
7: No single group appears to have won an absolute majority in the country's second round of snap parliamentary election.
8: 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This in turn hurt the health of the coral reef.
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12: Good evening. I'm Malik Zainal. Iranian state media says two missiles hit a U.S. warship in the Strait of Hormuz after warning American forces to stay out of the waterway or face attack. But the U.S. military denies this, saying no Navy ships have been hit. Negotiations between the two sides remain deadlocked, though Tehran says it is reviewing Washington's response to its latest peace proposal. CNA's Otali Edwards.
13: Iran warns of an attack on American forces if they entered the Strait of Hormuz after President Donald Trump announced what he called humanitarian efforts by the U.S. to free stranded ships in the key waterway. Now, Iran has reiterated that the strait's security remains under its control and safe passage must be coordinated with its armed forces. Now, Mr. Trump described the stranded ships as merely neutral and innocent bystanders, and that the U.S. Navy will guide them out safely, but cautioned any interference will be dealt with forcefully. A U.S. Central Command says it will support the operation, dubbed Project Freedom, with guided missile destroyers, more than 100 aircraft, and 15,000 service members. But it did not say how they would be deployed. The Wall Street Journal reported that no U.S. military vessels will be involved. Instead, they will involve countries, insurance companies, and shipping organizations who will receive information on avoiding mines.
12: Singapore and New Zealand have signed a new trade deal to keep essential goods moving during crisis. Described as a world's first, the agreement is legally binding and covers items like food, fuel, and healthcare supplies. Both sides have committed to not imposing export restrictions and working together to keep goods flowing during disruptions. The signing was witnessed by the prime ministers of both countries. CNA's Aslam Shah reports.
14: This agreement ensures that essential goods continue to flow between the two countries, even during times of disruptions, which is the current period that the both countries are facing with energy disruptions and global supply chain disruptions leading from the Middle East conflict. Now, Singapore has been working on a similar type of agreement with other countries, but what makes this a world first is that it's the first time it's being signed, making it legally binding, and countries are committed to actually go through with it beyond just support and broad statements. Now, for the types of goods that are involved here include healthcare products, food and fuel supplies. Now, of course, for Singapore as a major refinery hub, New Zealand depends on Singapore for processed fuel. About one-third of its supply comes from Singapore, and this will power its food industry, which in turn Singapore depends on essential supplies daily food products like eggs, milk, meats, and fruits. This is where Singapore depends on New Zealand. So there is a bilateral cooperation and agreement to ensure that there's no disruption in the flow of this, even during times of crisis.
12: Institutes of higher learning are making AI-related courses more accessible so students can use the technology more confidently. One such course being rolled out at Ngee Ann Polytechnic aims to help learners apply human judgment and to discern generated content. Speaking at a graduation ceremony, Education Minister Desmond Lee says this is essential in helping students apply AI meaningfully and stay adaptable.
15: Technology like this can make us a lot more efficient in the way we work and, in fact, in the way we learn. It allows us to focus our energies on higher order tasks that require human judgment and human wisdom. So I'm glad that Ngee Ann Polytechnic will be introducing a human-first AI curriculum that will help our learners tap on AI's capabilities while building important human skill sets.
12: The new AI module will begin in October and will span 60 hours. It will focus on developing judgment and critical thinking. Lessons will also include concepts across different disciplines, such as business management and behavioral science. This will allow students to apply their knowledge with the creativity and humanity that technology alone cannot provide. The World Health Organization Europe says a suspected hantavirus outbreak on a cruise ship poses a low risk to the wider public. The WHO adds that there is no need for panic or travel restrictions. Three people have died on the MV Hondius cruise ship, which was sailing from Argentina to the Canary Islands in Spain. The operator, Oceanwide Expeditions, confirmed two deaths occurred on board and one after disembarkation. One passenger remains in intensive care in Johannesburg, South Africa, and two others require urgent medical care. One hantavirus case has been confirmed with five additional suspected cases, but the exact cause of the three deaths remain under investigations. Hantavirus infections are linked to the droppings or urine of infected rodents. In rare instances, it can spread between people. Headlines anytime on CNA 938 and CNA.asia. A couple of accidents on AYE towards Tuas at Clemente Avenue 6 entrance and on Temasek Avenue towards Raffles Boulevard after Raffles Avenue, avoid lane 2. There are heavy traffic on BKE towards Woodlands between Woodlands Road and SLE. On PIE towards Changi at BKE exit, on PIE towards Tuas between BKE and Thompson Road, on AYE towards Tuas at Clemente Avenue 6 exit, and on PIE towards Changi between Thompson Road and Eng Neo Avenue.
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0: Thanks so much for staying with us on A Letter to Myself on CNA 938. We're speaking today with Hossan Leong, who of course has been entertaining Singaporeans for more than three decades. Earlier in our conversation, Hossan shared with us why one of the messages he says he'd write in his letter to his younger self was a very heartfelt, "You are good enough." Hossan, who had to leave junior college because he found the mandatory Chinese subject too challenging, later enrolled in a trade course sponsored by the French government. He fell in love with the language and went on to receive a knighthood from the French government in 2010 for his role in promoting the culture in Singapore. Hozen continues now by telling us what it took to find his confidence after that challenging chapter in his journey.
1: Well, I must say it took quite a while because I really did not like electronics engineering because I came from all arts background. Suddenly, I had to do pure maths, pure science, pure computer engineering. It was hell. I'm going to be honest. It was so hard. So I dove into French. I started, and when I graduated, I had to be seconded to a French company as a technician, like stuck in a lab with no windows for, you know, repair computers. I don't know. It was then I got offered, because I met Karen Tan, the actress, and she introduced me to the Necessary Stage.
0: Right.
1: It was then I was offered to audition for Off Center, the play about mental health. Mm. And I was like, I've always wanted to act, to do something, you know, but I wanted to go and study acting, but then we were poor. We couldn't be sent to London or wherever. So this is my chance, right? So I told my mom, I said, look, give me a chance. Let me try this out. If it works, then I will pay my way out of this. Don't give me more pocket money. I will prove it that I can do it. And that was how it all started in 1993.
0: Right. You found yourself in theatre.
1: Yeah. You know, and Harish and Elvin gave me the chance to try, you know, having had no experience. And suddenly I was thrown into this play about mental health. It was, wow, hardcore, man.
0: Yeah, and back then, this was 30 years ago, when mental health wasn't perceived the same way it's perceived today.
1: Yeah, exactly. And so when Harish wrote the play, you know, Ministry of Health and all that, IMH, all were very like, wow, you know. Anyway, that's a whole new story, but... you know, they took a chance on me, and now look at Off Center, it's an O level text.
0: Is it really?
1: Yeah, it's canon now, Singapore.
0: Wow.
1: Yeah, for Singapore work.
0: That's wonderful.
1: Yeah.
0: Okay. Thank you so much for sharing that first message to your younger self. You are enough.
1: Yeah, you are enough.
0: What is your second message in your letter to your younger self?
1: You got to be grateful. Learn to be grateful because I see it now. A lot of the young people nowadays, I feel, oh my gosh, I just say young people. I didn't mean that. Sorry.
0: I can relate.
1: But there's always this, do you tell them, say thank you? No, that kind of thing. They don't because they feel they don't need to say thank you.
0: Right.
1: That, you know, again, that word comes up. Entitlement is so pervasive in society now. I would like to say to my younger self, you know, be grateful for whatever you've got. We were not rich. We lived in a 2-room HDB flat, you know. Of course your parents want good and better things for the family and all that stuff, but within that sphere and that time frame, I could have just said thank you. You know,
0: thank you to whom?
1: To anyone, to my folks. You know, for working so hard. To my grandparents for bringing me up. For thank you, mom and dad, for putting me on a bus number 14 to go to Yamaha or by myself when I was primary 3 to learn piano. You know, thank you for giving me the piano when I asked for it at 6 years old. Because the piano has been one of the things that people don't know I do as well. And it's helped me in my career being a musician as well. So a lot of things to be grateful for, which you sometimes I think we life goes by and you don't say thank you enough.
0: Right.
1: Yeah.
0: Was there a particular turning point that helped you feel more appreciative for what you do have?
1: I don't think it was an exact turning point. I think it was a process, like a journey. So because as you get older, you suddenly realize, you look back, you have time to reflect sometimes. And that's what I try to do now. Not get on my phone when I'm in transport, like in a car or on public transport, but to just listen to music or to read or to think or to just dream, look out the window, appreciate the scenery, the jam on the PA.
0: Even the jam.
1: At least that gives you time to go, actually, life's not that bad, you know? Yeah. Thank you. So things like that I think you learn to kind of, to accept, yeah.
0: And as a creative person, that's even more important for you to have that kind of mental, there's that psycho-emotional space.
1: Yes, absolutely.
0: For your creative process, right?
1: Because, you know, I depend on social media so much because it's my job as well. But I just going down the rabbit hole of doom scrolling is actually not very healthy.
0: Yeah.
1: And then I get upset, and you know, with the nonsense that happens, or what people say, and then you want to retort, you want to rant back, then I have to stop myself going like, stop, it's not worth it. Secondly, don't read the comments.
0: Wow, if there was an antithesis to gratitude, it would be the comments on social media.
1: Right? It's like, who are you? Why are you writing these things? And why are you so mean or rude? You know, there's no need to.
0: Yeah.
1: So, I wish people would use social media to be more kind, you know? Yeah, say thank you, say the nice things, rather than, wow, because I go on the CNA Facebook page or whatever, and then read the news or whatever, but don't read the comments.
0: Thank you very much for sharing that second message, Roseanne, right? Which is be more, I guess to paraphrase, to be more intentionally or consciously grateful for what you've been given.
1: Yeah, absolutely. And then, so leading to that, the third one would be to know what you actually need rather than what you want. Because, you know, when you're younger, I guess a lot of things you want in life, I mean, up to now, I'm guilty, very guilty of wanting a lot of things which I don't need, you know? Hence, like, so to the younger people out there, again, once again, like, you know, save money because it's important. You realize when you hit this part of this time of life, late 40s to the 50s, and you go like, where are my savings? Because I wanted so much when I was younger, but I didn't need the things that I wanted.
0: Right.
1: So looking back, I would say, you know, what do you actually need than wanting the unnecessary stuff in your life that clogs up your life, actually.
0: Right.
1: Yeah.
0: Is there something that you think you have today that in the past you would have thought of as not having needed it, but now that you do have it, you realize that, yeah, this is something that I need, but not necessarily what I thought I would have wanted in the past.
1: So what I need...
0: Sorry, the logical structure, a bit convoluted. So, because, I mean, exactly like what you said, and another guest on this program shared something quite similar as well. And in fact, she's a fellow recipient of the French, French knighthood.
1: Janice.
0: She's a poet.
1: Is it Pooja?
0: Pooja.
1: No. Yeah, Pooja.
0: She said exactly the same, same thing as what she said. You know, sometimes what you want is not what you need.
1: Yeah.
0: You know?
1: Yeah. Yeah. Absolutely.
0: So is there something that you have right now that you think that, you know what, yeah, I really needed this, but in the past, I wouldn't have thought that this thing that I have now would have been so important?
1: My 10 sequin jackets.
0: Okay.
1: No, but that's the thing, right? So I need those jackets to work. But then why do I need them in 10 different colors, okay, you know? Okay. And then now I open my wardrobe and I go, I can't fit anything else in because there are 10 sequin jackets that you wear once, you can't wear it again because people go, oh, hey, same jacket. You know, so, material things like clothes and I mean, there's so many things that I would want. Mm-hmm. You know, but at the end of the day, do I really need it? Then there's ones that, you know, I would say like, oh, if there's, you know, touch wood, in times of war and famine and drought, you can't eat your Gucci sunglasses, you know.
0: Have you tried?
1: Yeah, double boil it maybe, but yeah. So, yeah, so, it's just common sense things like that. But when you're younger, there's so many things, because you're surrounded constantly by these aspirational wanting things all the time by shops and advertising, and I'm a sucker for branding and marketing, so I fall into that trap.
0: So I guess it really goes to the point of priorities, right?
1: Yep.
0: How have your priorities changed? Like what is it that you prioritize most now?
1: I prioritize now, and I know I'm sound cliche, but I think time with my family. My parents are getting on. My nephew is growing up really fast. Spending time with them, having dinner, just making the effort to come in once a week at least to have dinner with them. And friendships as well, because, you know, as you get older, you realize you don't need so many friends, but it's a horrible thing to say, but
0: quality over quantity.
1: And But I know there are people in my phone that I can just call up anytime and pick up where we left off 10 years ago. Mm. You know, the same jokes work, the same jabs work. Yeah, and prioritize, I think, for us as well, getting older health, because it's not fun waking up every morning in pain, going like, well, why are my ankles not connected to the rest of my body before you touch the floor? So, yeah, so that's why I'm trying to be as healthy as I can, gyming, Pilates, you know, and just, and also the mental state of health.
0: Yeah.
1: Is very important, because it's very easy to spiral in, especially in my industry, because you can be the star of a show one day and then you can be jobless for another 6 months or a year, you know. So you can spiral, you can go into a very dark space for us, I think.
0: Right. What do you do to take care of the mental, emotional side of things?
1: That's why I get so busy, because I start to create other things. Oh. I find things to do. Yeah, and I think I care for a lot of people, especially the people that I look after in my company. And I just make sure everyone's okay. And when they're okay, I feel okay. If they're not okay, I try to help them out.
0: Right.
1: How can I help you out? And that's how I guess. I feel it's a responsibility, because if I hire somebody to help me with my work, I feel that I'm obligated, or not obligated, but I want to make sure you're all right. Mm. And now that I've got artists under me as well, I have to make sure that they're okay. Do you have work? Do you need me? How can I help you get work? So, and I'm so happy that all three artists under me are, you know, very like working like crazy. They got jobs in theater, they got TV. And I'm very happy, you know, that's it. That's great for them.
0: Hossein Leong, one of Singapore's best known multi-hyphenates in the entertainment industry, reflecting on a journey spanning over 30 years. When we continue in just a little while, Hossein shares more about what he's excited about in the coming months. Stay with us on A Letter to Myself on CNA 938.
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0: Thanks so much for staying with us on A Letter to Myself on CNA 938. I'm Joel Chua. Let's continue now with our conversation with the one and only Hossein Leong, who's been sharing with us his letter to himself. Time to look ahead now, and Hossein tells us what he's looking forward to in the coming months.
1: I was very apprehensive for this year, because last year was quite a weird year in terms of corporate entertainment, because I think a lot of budgets were cut. So all my, and that's my bread and butter, being a host, an MC for corporate dinners and gigs and stuff like that. Last year was really, really dry. Then this year started to pick up. The inquiries came in, but because I was worried, because normally in theatre, we are booked 1 year in advance because of theatre space, because they want to cast you.
0: Yeah.
1: So I was not casted anything this year. So I thought, okay, that's it. I'm just going to stay in Johor and just stay there, you know. But then the inquiries started coming in. People have been asking me to be creative director of big shows this year. I mean, some are still pending. Some have signed the dotted line. So that looks like my next kind of like direction. People go to, hey, Hossein has ideas. Can we go ask him to create shows for us? So, and I'm two-fold, right? So I told them, I said, I can be the creative director for your event and I can also host it. And I also have artists that can help me host it if you want to use me.
0: So, one-stop shop.
1: Yeah, so I thought that could be my next thing, right? Be an all-encompassing, holistically solution provider for your show.
0: A Swiss Army knife.
1: Who speaks French. And so rather than waiting for things to drop into your lap, and I'll give an example. I was invited to go to France this year to attend a big 250-year anniversary for a champagne brand. They said, okay, we're only going to pay for your 2 nights in Champagne. I said, okay, fine. But out of the whole country in Singapore, only a few people invited, and I was one. So I thought, if I don't go, I mean, you know, it's what a waste, right, to represent, right? So I said, okay, fine, I'll pay my own airfare. But I don't want to be a tourist in Paris. I've been there so many times. So I contacted the Singapore Global Network and I said, hey, I'm going to be in Paris. I can do a show for you. Shall we do something like that? Then let's get the Singaporeans living in Paris. Let's come together for a night of Singaporeana. So I come up with a show called The Singapore Boy in Paris.
0: Right.
1: So this 15-minute show is going to be in a cafe called The Hood, run by a Singaporean. So I thought, so that's what happens, right? So I thought, rather than just hanging around and doing nothing, create a show and bring the Singaporeans together.
0: Right.
1: So I don't waste that trip. And it's for the Singaporeans living there who miss home. So I'll let me bring a piece of Singapore to you.
0: Yes.
1: With Singapore food, Singapore jokes, sing some songs, you know, tell some stories. And
0: Who better than the Singapore boy?
1: But that's what I mean by I... Part of me, that's my calling to connect.
0: Yes.
1: Yeah.
0: I like how this comes full circle to how we began our conversation. That's why you're a professional. Thank you so much, Jose. And at this point in time, you shared with us those three very meaningful messages in your letter to your younger self earlier, right? If you could write another one this time, to your future self this time, what would you say in this one?
1: To my future self, I actually would reiterate that I am good enough, you know, because I for the longest time, and I still have a bit of an imposter syndrome, because I think a lot of us do in the industry. I never went to drama school. The only official training that I've got is my grade 8 piano and my French, you know. Other than that, I've got an electronics engineering diploma, which I never used. So doing what I do, I have to tell myself that I can, and I'm able to do it, because people have entrusted me the responsibility of coming up with a show, to do a character, to sing a song, to tell a few jokes, to host a they've given me the chance, the opportunity, they're paying me to do it. So I must tell myself that that's why I'm doing it, because I can.
0: You mentioned one of your messages in your letter to your younger self earlier was to always be grateful.
1: Yeah.
0: At this point in time, in this chapter of your journey, what are you most grateful for?
1: Gosh, that I'm alive. Yeah, and I'm not saying that just like flippantly, because, you know, I've had health scares. I've had near-death experiences.
0: A really bad infection a few years ago.
1: Infection,
0: right?
1: You know, slip disc, you know, stuff like that. And I'm just very grateful to be alive and to be able to do the thing I love. And having to be able to wake up every day, not have a routine, but forcing myself to work, even if I have nothing, is something that I'm very grateful for, that I can, and that I have Wi-Fi.
0: We'll end off on that note. on a trademark Jose and Leong sense of humor. Who's not a comedian, by
1: Who's
0: the way.
1: Who's not a comedian? No, I'm not. I'm a serious actor, you know.
0: What a conversation. Jose and Leong, who has been entertaining Singaporeans for over 30 years, on stage, on screen, and a pretty good variety of spaces in between as well. My sincere thanks to Hosen for sharing with us his remarkable journey and his letter to himself. You've been listening to A Letter to Myself on CNA 938.
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12: Well, coming up, if you dream of diving into freshwater pools from white limestone cliffs or hiking on sand dunes, or wondering what a dragon's blood tree looks like, then wonder no more. Melanie Olivero and her guest will take you to an island paradise on Destination Anywhere. But first, the news. Good evening, it's 9 p.m. I'm Malik Zainal. Singapore and New Zealand have committed to supply essential goods to each other, even in times of crisis or shortages. The legally binding deal, described as a world's first, covers items like food, fuel and other critical supplies, with both sides agreeing not to impose unnecessary export restrictions. Prime Minister Lawrence Wong welcomes more countries to come on board and do the same. New Zealand Prime Minister Christopher Luxon is in Singapore for a three-day official visit. CNA's Aslam Shah reports.
29: In a time of much uncertainty, this deal has been described as showing that both sides have each other's backs.
30: We will not shut each other out, and instead we will work actively to keep trade moving. This matters because in difficult times, every country will be tempted to look inward. But when that happens, supply chains break down and everyone ends up worse off.
31: While we're small, are really important. We have values and interests. We may not have power, but the way we have power and influence is by working together in the way that you've seen us increasingly do so.
29: Singapore is a major refining hub and New Zealand imports about a third of its refined fuel from Singapore. In turn, Singapore imports essential food supplies from New Zealand, like eggs, milk, and fruit, for example. This deal helps to ensure that these essential supplies are not disrupted even during crisis. While Singapore has explored similar arrangements with other countries, this is the first time it is signed, making the commitment formal on both sides.
30: It is between us, but it's not exclusive. It's not meant to be exclusive. We welcome other countries to join us, and if they are able to meet the same standards, then it will start to expand a network of trusted partners who can provide similar assurances to one another.
29: This trade deal is part of the broader, comprehensive strategic partnership. It follows recent agreements in the digital and green economies. Earlier, both prime ministers also delivered remarks at a leadership forum, which brings together business leaders from both sides.
30: We cannot assume that markets will always function as before. We have to diversify, de-risk, and build resilience into our systems. Governments have to do so. I'm sure businesses have to do this too as part of your business continuity plans.
31: Prime Minister Wong has promised Singapore will not be a passive bystander when the rules-based order is threatened. It's an instinct that we are very, very aligned on. And I often encourage Kiwis that New Zealand must be a participant, not a spectator, in these issues.
11: The countries will chair their regional blocs next year, Singapore to chair ASEAN, and New Zealand, the Pacific Islands Forum. PM Wong says this is a good opportunity to bring both areas closer together and strengthen cooperation.
13: A study touted as Singapore's largest on parenting intervention aims to strengthen caregiving to improve a child's emotional, cognitive and physical health outcomes. The goal is to recruit more than 620 families, building on a similar but smaller study conducted earlier. Policymakers and practitioners will then review the findings and potentially develop actionable programs across the island. CNA's Nadine Yam speaks to Sarah Lee, a mother and participant of the Loving Pilot Study and the lead researcher of the Loving Study, Associate Professor Anne Rifkin-Graboy from the NUS Department of Psychological Medicine and Pediatrics in this report.
14: When Asher Voon was four, his mother observed that he often threw tantrums. One possible reason was the frustration he felt at not being able to express himself properly. That's when his mother found out about a study on what's called sensitive caregiving, the ability to detect, interpret, and respond to a child's emotional and behavioral cues, especially when distressed.
15: I was actually introduced to the program by my son's preschool, and I was interested to join because they shared that I could learn more about child development and also get an opportunity to know my son better. It was also very attractive because the interventions were done in the comfort of my home and at my own convenience. So my husband and I decided to take it up, you know, to learn how we can be more effective parents and caregivers to our sons.
17: We know that young children face a lot of challenges growing up. They face cognitive challenges, they face socio-emotional or psychological challenges, and even physical health. We know that some of those challenges happen more in lower income groups. And we also know that sensitive caregiving, at least from international work, is really a hopefully preventative mechanism to kind of put kids on a better path.
14: The pilot study involved 36 families. They were randomly allocated into one of three caregiver-focused programs. These are home-based intervention, a digital parenting program, and an e-learning course accessible at any time. The study, titled Loving, will be expanded to 624 families from the median and lower income brackets.
18: We now look forward to the Loving platform to help us identify what sensitive caregiving interventions work and how we can scale them so that they bring benefits to the wider population. Apart from translating research data and insights into actionable policies and programs, we also need to bring together the community to ensure that our interventions are delivered effectively across the various domains.
14: These include the family space, in schools, and in hospitals and polyclinics. The expanded study will begin with a six-month trial, with recruitment starting from 26 May.
13: You also heard from Senior Minister of State for National Development, Sun Xueling, near the end of that report by Nadine Yam. Tackling the problem of bullying in schools is set to take centre stage in Parliament tomorrow. MPs have filed 21 questions on the issue. These relate to punishments for bullies and an Education Ministry review of bullying that was completed in April, among others. Other topics include cybersecurity threats posed by AI models. Questions have also been raised about the prevalence of AI-generated fake obscene images of real people. MPs will also discuss how workers can be supported as Singapore transitions to an AI-driven economy. There will also be debates on laws related to the Johor Bahru-Singapore rapid system transit system. A debate is also expected on the Skills and Workforce Development Agency, a statutory board announced during this year's budget. Hawkers and merchants at Block 216 in Bedok will have half a month's rent and other charges waived this month, according to MP for East Coast GRC Edwin Tong. Customers have been avoiding the area following news of tuberculosis cases detected there. Some stallholders say sales have dipped by up to 70% in recent days after the first day of free screenings at Heartbeat at Bedok. About 40% of workers required to be tested have undergone screening. In total, some 700 workers, or rather hawkers, merchants and members of the public have been screened so far. CNA's Noah Kong reports.
0: Some MPs for East Coast GRC have taken to social media since last Friday to remind the public that it's safe to meet and eat at the 216 Bedok Food Centre. But that hasn't calmed some people's fears. Some hawkers told CNA sales dropped by at least half in the last few days. Others add that business was even slower than during the COVID-19 pandemic. Many stalls had to discard leftovers, and about 5 stalls decided to close shop to take a break this week. None of the hawkers or Heartbeat staff were found with TB. The cases came from individuals who visited the area. That's why authorities are taking the pressure off hawkers. They're getting half-month rebates for rental and SNCC charges. To bring customers back, cleaning and sanitization of the area is also being stepped up. Over at Heartbeat at Bedok, the first groups of hawkers and staff took their mandatory TB blood tests. First, there's a survey about their medical history and health conditions that may put them at higher risk. Then, they're taught about the disease and what to do if tested positive. And lastly, there's a blood test. These test kits are not found at every clinic. CDA says it requires precise preparation for accurate results. 4 milliliters of blood is drawn for the test. After 3 to 5 working days, those found with the disease are called up for a chest x-ray. Others who test negative will be informed of the result through a text message. More testing slots are being offered in the coming days. An additional day of testing is being planned for Friday.
13: More than 2,500 people were caught for the possession and use of vapes in the first 3 months of the year. Authorities say they include 377 Atomidate vaporizer offenders. In a joint media release, the Minister of Health and Health Sciences Authority said 256 people were placed on rehabilitation programs. A total of 520 people have now been brought on board rehabilitation since enforcement intensified on September 1st last year. More than 36,000 vaporizers and components were also seized at checkpoints, and 24 smuggling cases were uncovered. Separately, 206 students were referred to the HSA for vaping in the first 3 months of the year. And that's the news headlines anytime on CNA 938 and CNA.Asia. A couple of accidents on SLE towards BKE at Upper Thompson Road entrance and on CTE towards SLE after Ang Mo Kio Avenue 1. Let's look at the weather update. Cloudy for tonight. For tomorrow, thunderous showers expected mainly over northern, eastern and western Singapore in the afternoon. Temperature between 25 and 34 degrees Celsius. Relative humidity 60 to 95%.
1: Destination Anywhere goes to a place where many of us haven't heard of, yet alone been to. This is CNA 938. I'm Melanie Olivero. So, have you heard of Socotra in Yemen? It's not a common travel destination, as statistics indicate, because it receives about 3,000 tourists a year, with 1 to 2 humanitarian flights to the island a week. So where is it geographically located, and what's so captivating about the landscape of Socotra that some would ditch creature comforts to explore it? Let's find out from an intrepid travel content creator. Her name is Alexandra Saper, who goes by at The Way Ferris on Instagram and TikTok. Alexandra, help our listeners get a bearing of where Socotra is located. It's a Yemeni island, that's where I know to begin with, yeah?
2: Yes, so it's actually an island archipelago. It's in the Arabian Sea, and it's closer to Somalia in Africa than it is to mainland Yemen, actually.
1: And how did you get there? Was it a challenge as well, or you had to sign up with a travel agency and they did all the work?
2: So the only way to get to Socotra Island is through a registered licensed tour company. So it is regulated. You can't just buy these flights online. And actually, the flights now are operated by the UAE government, and they take off from UAE. So my flight came from Abu Dhabi. Previously was that there were humanitarian flights and they would allocate a certain number of seats to tourists so that the flights would be full. And now I think they're running some more flights that have given more tourist spots to get over there. But the situation changes all the time with these flights.
1: Quite true. And sometimes when there are geopolitical changes also, that also may affect flights to and from Socotra. But let's talk about how you experienced unforgettable things there in Socotra, because you're quite the seasoned traveler, Alexandra, and you've gone on remote island trips, because we spoke about that some episodes ago. But that said, did you have to step out of your comfort zone for this trip to Socotra?
2: Certainly. And I would say any one of these trips I go on that's completely new is stepping out of my comfort zone in a way. Although after so many years of these kinds of adventures, it almost feels comfortable to be in such unfamiliar territory. But definitely in terms of like technology, having access to running water or electricity was new for me, to go for an entire week with just camping and no toilets, no running water, no electricity, especially with all the content I'm filming, having to make sure I was charging everything in the car. And yeah, that was a fun little exercise for me.
1: Wow, you had to charge, like, for example, camera batteries and a phone battery in a car. That would have taken quite a bit of time, yeah?
2: Oh, yeah. And before I landed in Socotra, I traveled with one of my girlfriends there, and we found something that plugged into the car charger of our car with a bunch of plugs so we could charge multiple things at once using the car charger, which was essential because we had tons of camera equipment. We had our phones, we had drones. It was pretty comedic, actually.
1: That's right. Your drones. That's right. Your trusty drones have to be charged as well. Yeah. There are so many beautiful sites to visit, Alexandra. So let's start with the caves, because there are many of them in Socotra. What did you learn about life in these caves?
2: Yeah, there are hundreds of limestone caves in Socotra. There's such an intricate cave network system there. Some of it's been, you know, discovered, and I'm sure much of it hasn't. And they've formed over millions of years. So they're really, really impressive. One of the caves I went to was Hawk Cave, and it's several kilometers into the mountain. So you have to go on a pretty tough hike, especially in the heat of the day, up the mountainside until you get to the cave mouth. And then you can walk deep into the cave with a torch. And it's extraordinary. I mean, the stalactites and stalagmites are amazing, of course. And when you get deeper into the cave, you have some water that's collected there, some ancient inscriptions from traders that probably are 2,000 years old, and some artifacts. So it's an archaeological site as well.
1: And I understand there was the filming of a jewelry campaign when it came to going inside the cave. What's that about?
2: Yeah, so there were a few brands I worked with, which I often do on my travels. I'll work with maybe a clothing brand or a camera brand or a camping equipment brand or something like this. But we had a jewelry campaign to shoot in Socotra, and we had the brilliant idea to do it inside this cave. We didn't know that we would be drenched in sweat after hiking up the mountain to get there. We'd have to cool off, then we had to reapply makeup, and we brought up camera reflectors and tripods, and it was so funny. I wish I had gotten more behind the scenes, like how hilarious it was, but the photos were incredible. You have the darkness of the cave behind you and the cave formations, and then the beautiful light coming through the cave mouth. So it ended up looking really gorgeous. No one would have a clue what a disaster or how funny it was behind the scenes, but it turned out really well.
1: Goodness. Well, talking about hiking, there are other hiking activities when it comes to the sand dunes to see the sunrise and sunsets in Socotra. Tell us what is most memorable about these hikes, even though you've said quite a few times they can be exhausting, but it really does sound that it's worth it.
2: Yeah, Hiking a sand dune, if you've never done it before, can feel like a really poignant metaphor of life sometimes. It is strenuous and you feel sometimes like you're walking two steps only to fall back five steps. And it can feel so frustrating, but eventually you do get to the top and it is worth it. And you burn some calories doing so. It's an incredible experience. I mean, to be on the edge of this sand, like it's just such a spectacular landscape. And especially in Socotra, where you have these white sand dunes that are sandwiched between the mountains on one side and this bright turquoise ocean on the other side. Like, where else in the world do you get to see that? And so to be able to put the effort into climb that sand dune, get whipped in the face with sand, you're going to have sand in every pocket for the next few weeks, and watch the sunrise or the sunset from there, it's so worth it.
1: And you get buns of steel.
2: Oh, yes. It is the best workout you could possibly imagine. And then you get to throw yourself off the side when you come down and just like roll back.
1: Oh, that's so much fun. You would have, I'm sure you love that.
2: Yeah, definitely.
1: We've talked about sand adventures, but you feel so free underwater because you love your diving and you love marine life. Tell us about then your snorkeling and your free diving experience at the Dihamri Marine Conservation Area. I hear it's a marine life sanctuary.
2: It is. And it's pretty deserted when you get there. And we were grateful to have found someone that was able to take us out and give us some fins to swim with and a mask so that we could, of course, see. And it was really, really beautiful. We had lunch there. The marine life is so healthy and vibrant. One of my highlights from that dive, I remember, was just finding a bait ball and being able to swim with this bait ball, which is maybe only like 10 meters underwater, but, you know, a big school in the shape of a ball of thousands of fish that collect in a big group together. So it's quite dense and you can dive into it and they disperse and they swim around you. And there was a turtle inside and it was just very cool. It's a really special place. Such a vibrant ecosystem there, and also a very fragile one to keep in mind as, you know, we go and explore these remote parts of the earth that don't necessarily have the same infrastructure set up to protect their animals, to always just keep that in mind as we start getting nearer to them and observing them.
1: Yeah, something to definitely bear in mind. Talking about something that's protected, I understand there's this area called Home Hill. It's a protected sanctuary. What species of trees that you spot there?
2: One of the most incredible things about Socotra is its endemic plant life. So 30% of the species, of the plant species on Socotra Island are endemic, meaning they only exist in Socotra. And in Home Hill, you can see some of these trees, which just make for a really, really bizarre alien-like landscape. One of them are, of course, the iconic dragon's blood trees. They sort of look like these upside-down umbrellas, like a triangle with the base facing to the sky. Those trees are very odd. Like they look sort of AI made, and they actually are in that shape to absorb the fog from the sky and suck the moisture down into its roots. So you see a lot of those trees. You'll see bottle trees, which are beautiful. They're these big, fat, swollen trunks that store water. And obviously these trees have adapted to live in these harsh desert environments. You'll also see frankincense trees in that area, which are used for incense and resin. That's obviously been used since biblical times.
1: Wow. And yes, you mentioned those famous trees at Dragon's Blood Forest. And to me, I saw the pictures and they just look like giant green mushrooms to me, or giant broccolis to me.
2: Exactly, they do. Yeah, getting to go into that forest and be surrounded by thousands of them is spectacular. You can camp there. Please don't take dragon's blood trees or parts of that dragon's blood trees, even if locals are selling it, because they are such a fragile, like I keep saying, a fragile ecosystem. They only exist around Socotra. And with the influx of tourism, I see that being potentially at risk. So they're great to go camp and sleep under the stars and see the sunrise in those forests and be in awe of these trees and leave them there untouched.
1: That's right, everyone. Just take pictures and take memories of those pictures, but don't take the trees or parts of the trees with you. And this forest you were talking about, where it's contained, is also called Firmihin Forest. Is that right? So yes. It's a forest within a forest?
2: Yeah, I think it's a part of various forests, as you'll see driving around Socotra. So you'll see the dragon's blood trees all over or in different parts of Socotra. And then as you get into this particular forest, you're just surrounded by them. It is amazing. These trees are also, they've been used for centuries, if not more, by the locals for dyes and incense and varnish, and also for medicine, especially in childbirth. They're used to stop blood clotting, I think, or to clot blood, to help clot blood. So yeah, they're really, really special. They have mythical and mystical and medicinal properties to them. Yeah, it's very special. You feel like you're camping and driving through another planet.
1: So gorgeous, so beautiful, so unique. Let's talk about something that's also very stunning. It's called Callison Canyon because, Alexandra, I saw white cliffs and emerald green waters. How did you enjoy it?
2: Oh, that was one of my favorite days in Socotra. We hiked down to this canyon, which was maybe an hour. And when you get to the bottom, there's this set of soft white slot canyon. So there's this turquoise water that flows through it. The rocks surrounding it are white and quite

0: Asia Business. It's all the business news you need.
1: Trading will be closely watched.
2: The tax hike could curb consumer spending.
3: Makes it the world's second biggest IPO this year.
4: Affected by uncertainties in the US trade war.
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9: From lawyers representing an unnamed interested party.
0: Asia Business, 35 minutes.
10: So wadis are, like you said, they're freshwater valleys that are kind of like oases in the desert, which are obviously essential for people living there without access to water or to running water. And so they've been used since the beginning of time for freshwater drinking water for local people. And they are fresh. You can drink from that water, especially if you have like a self-filtering water bottle, if you want to get into the nitty-gritty to make sure all the sediments are removed. But the water there is clean and fresh. And it's essential for travelers, you know, the nomads who are walking through and for locals who are walking through those areas. It's essential for their cattle and, you know, goats and cows as they are herding them through the desert. It's essential for agriculture and is used to help with growing crops and things like that. So there's such a huge part of just maintaining, you know, survival for the locals as well as community. You'll find that some of the wadis, they're where the communities gather. They're where families come together and have lunch and meet one another, and they bring their camels or they bring their cars and they go have picnics together and they swim and they do their laundry and they wash their pots and pans there. And it's such a gathering place of community and like daily life. So they are just really beautiful, essential places to keep clean. And like you said, they're doing the best they can to protect these areas with very limited resources and without a lot of exposure to what tourism can do, because it's new there. Tourism is new in Socotra. So there's definitely the allure of a huge income coming in. But we also have to be mindful that our footprints can leave more harm than good if we're not careful. So just always something to be mindful of.
11: Definitely. You mentioned people visiting the place for leisure and they brought their cars and their camels. And now I'm thinking about food. When it comes to the meals in Socotra, what is typically served there? And how did you appreciate all the makeshift meals, if I can say that, when it comes to the wild?
10: I loved it. Mm-hmm. I also so grateful for our guides. We worked with such a wonderful tour company there called Socotra Specialty Tours. And the guides that we had were young men, and they're fantastic cooks. And they would help cook us all these meals. And often it would involve some kind of legume, like beans, maybe potatoes, sometimes a pasta, rice, or bread, and then a chicken, or often seafood. The seafood that is caught around Socotra is phenomenal. I think we had lobster, lots of different fish, but it was always a surprise. We were always really happy with the meals. For breakfast, it was usually like eggs and beans or something. We never went hungry. Yeah, I loved everything they cooked. It always felt as well that it was made with love and care.
11: She's traveling the globe and educating us too on being more responsible tourists whenever we venture out into the world like her. That was Alexandra Saper. She's a travel content creator who goes by at The Way Faress. The Way Faress on Instagram and TikTok. This has been Destination and Anywhere. I'm Melanie Olivero for CNA 938.
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8: Good evening. It's 9:30 p.m. I'm Malik Zainal. Iranian state media says two missiles hit a U.S. warship in the Strait of Hormuz after warning American forces to stay out of the waterway or face attack. But the U.S. military denies this, saying no Navy ships have been hit. Negotiations between the two sides remain deadlocked. Though Tehran says it is reviewing Washington's response to its latest peace proposal. CNA's Otalia Edwards.
9: Iran warns of an attack on American forces if they entered the Strait of Hormuz after President Donald Trump announced what he called humanitarian efforts by the U.S. to free stranded ships in the key waterway. Now, Iran has reiterated that the strait's security remains under its control and safe passage must be coordinated with its armed forces. Now, Mr. Trump described the stranded ships as merely neutral and innocent bystanders, and that the U.S. Navy will guide them out safely. He cautioned any interference will be dealt with forcefully. A U.S. Central Command says it will support the operation, dubbed Project Freedom, with guided missile destroyers, more than 100 aircraft, and 15,000 service members. But it did not say how they would be deployed. The Wall Street Journal reported that no U.S. military vessels will be involved. Instead, they will involve countries, insurance companies, and shipping organizations who will receive information on avoiding mines.
8: Singapore and New Zealand have signed a new trade deal to keep essential goods moving during crisis. Described as a world's first, the agreement is legally binding and covers items like food, fuel, and healthcare supplies. Both sides have committed to not imposing export restrictions and working together to keep goods flowing during disruptions. The signing was witnessed by the prime ministers of both countries. CNA's Aslam Shah reports.
10: This agreement ensures that essential goods continue to flow between the two countries, even during times of disruptions, which is the current period that the both countries are facing with energy disruptions and global supply chain disruptions leading from the Middle East conflict. Now, Singapore has been working on a similar type of agreement with other countries, but what makes this a world first is that it's the first time it's being signed, making it legally binding, and countries are committed to actually go through with it beyond just support and broad statements. Now, for the types of goods that are involved here include healthcare products, food and fuel supplies. Now, of course, for Singapore as a major refinery hub, New Zealand depends on Singapore for processed fuel. About one-third of its supply comes from Singapore, and this will power its food industry, which in turn Singapore depends on essential supplies, daily food products like eggs, milk, meats and fruits. This is where Singapore depends on New Zealand. So there is a bilateral cooperation and agreement to ensure that there's no disruption in the flow of this, even during times of crisis.
8: Some cross-border taxi drivers CNA spoke to were concerned about a dip in business on the first day of a new system. This is despite additional pickup and drop-off points. Drivers pointed to higher fares as a possible reason. However, they hope the convenience of ride-hailing bookings, which take effect tomorrow, will attract commuters. Drivers expect business to pick up through bookings on the Grab app. Grab has been awarded the first cross-border ride hail service operator license. Bookings must be made at least 12 hours in advance. Institutes of higher learning are making AI-related courses more accessible so students can use the technology more confidently. One such course being rolled out at Ngee Ann Polytechnic aims to help learners apply human judgment and to discern generated content. Speaking at a graduation ceremony, Education Minister Desmond Lee says this is essential in helping students apply AI meaningfully and stay adaptable.
11: Technology like this can make us a lot more efficient in the way we work and, in fact, in the way we learn. It allows us to focus our energies on higher order tasks that require human judgment and human wisdom. So I'm glad that Ngee Ann Polytechnic will be introducing a human-first AI curriculum that will help our learners tap on AI's capabilities while building important human skill sets.
8: A new AI module will begin in October and will span 60 hours. It will focus on developing judgment and critical thinking. Lessons will also include concepts across different disciplines, such as business management and behavioral science. This will allow students to apply their knowledge with the creativity and humanity that technology alone cannot provide. Charmin Mary Esther Wiyo is a Ngee Ann Polytechnic graduate.
12: What AI can do is kind of teach you some of the handles, but you also still need to kind of judge if that is correct, you know? So I think having a course that teaches it from a professional point of view will be beneficial, because then you know that the information that is being taught is trustable.
8: A 33-year-old Malaysian man has pleaded guilty to committing mischief by fire for setting ablaze a flat in Singapore that belonged to an alleged scammer. Velu Pillai P. Sivakumar, who lived in Johor Bahru, was facing financial difficulties in 2023. He had asked friends in Malaysia for odd jobs. The man later received a text message from an unknown person offering him a job to lock the door of a housing unit and set it on fire. The offender agreed to carry out the attack for $2,500. The victim is a 41-year-old Singaporean man who was living in the flat with his wife, his two young children, his sister and his parents. No injuries were reported. The victim is currently under investigation for the alleged scamming offences. The accused will be sentenced later this month and faces up to 7 years in jail. Headlines anytime on CNA 938 and CNA.asia. There's a vehicle breakdown on AYE towards Tuas after Lower Delta Road, avoid Lane 3, and a couple of roadworks on TPE towards PIE at Tampines Avenue 7 exit, as well as on TPE towards SLE before Tampines Avenue 7, avoid Lane 3. And a reminder of the heavy traffic on BKE towards Woodlands between Woodlands Road and SLE.
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2: Welcome aboard to Health Matters. Here's what matters today. Now, when it comes to cancer, as I've often said on this show, it's not the nature of the cancer that's worrying to doctors in terms of outcomes. It is the spread of the cancer, where it spreads to, and how fast and how wide it has spread. A lot of concern usually when you talk about it spreading to the bones as well. Usually it spreads to other organs and different parts of the body, but to the bone? And can it happen with something like prostate cancer? Let's understand the idea of prostate cancer spreading to the bone or bone metastases. Dr. Akhil Chopra is a senior consultant medical oncologist. I started asking him whether this is even common for prostate cancer at all, whether prostate cancer is known to spread to the bones, and will that change outcomes?
27: Yeah, thanks for the question. So as you've already alluded to in your introduction, you know, prostate cancer is a common cancer and one of the top cancers in men in Singapore. And unfortunately, advanced prostate cancer does involve frequently spread of the cancer to the bones, especially in the axial skeleton, which includes the skull and the spine, the bones of the spine. So some studies estimate 60 to 80% of all advanced prostate cancer patients have bone metastases, metastases referring to spread of the cancer outside of the organ of origin. So in this case, it would be the bone. So it is a common condition and something that we as physicians are very vigilant for.
2: But here's the thing, how do we square that with the fact that we've heard that it's a slowly progressing cancer in some of my previous shows? Is it because it's only happening for those advanced cases? And that's, you know, while it's common for rare cases, it's common for advanced cases, but there are not too many advanced cases around. Is that it?
27: No, actually... Your statement is, in a way, accurate. Prostate cancer can be slow-growing, but that itself gives more time for the cancer also to spread to different parts of the body, including the bones. In addition to that, it's a heterogeneous disease. So we do find cases or patients who have slow-growing cancer, and they may not need any treatment for months to years. But I've also seen, unfortunately, many young patients developing this deadly disease where the cancer spreads very quickly to the bone and significantly impacts the quality of life, causing pain, disability, and even worse.
2: Yeah, let's talk about that. What's the impact of having it spread to the bone? Is it, so you mentioned pain, disability. Is it likely that those are the main things that one would be dealing with in addition to the prostate cancer as well?
27: Yeah, so pain and disability or immobility is something that we see frequently. When these bones are replaced by cancerous cells, they are prone to be fractured. And as you can imagine, that's not a good thing to happen, leading to further pain and immobility. In addition, what we are in particular concerned about is cancer that spreads to the spine that can sometimes invade the spinal cord and cause paraplegia. And that's, in fact, considered a medical emergency for us. And we try our best to avoid a situation like that happening. And then lastly, you know, the bone does contain the bone marrow, which is the factory where all the blood cells are made. And when this factory is replaced by cancer, it doesn't work properly and leads to reduction in blood counts such as hemoglobin causing anemia. Mm. And this can lead to other symptoms like feeling tired, etc.
0: What does this mean then for what's happening for that patient? Because, gosh, does it mean you're battling a fight on many fronts because you're dealing with the pain and the disability and the possible invasion of the central nervous system and the spine, and you're still dealing with the prostate cancer itself as well?
27: Yeah, so that's very aptly and elegantly put. So when I'm treating prostate cancer, in addition to treating the cancer per se and the impact the cancer is having on our patients, we also want to protect the bones and try to maintain the functional ability of the patient and obviously prevent any kind of pain or fracture developing in the future. So it is at least a two, if not a multi-pronged approach.
0: I'm sure many of my listeners are wondering, like, hey, how come? I thought this was a prostate. I can understand it going to other organs in the body, but why go to the bones and how does it go to the bones?
27: Yeah, so that's a great question and it's been a subject of intense research for the past 4 to 5 decades. So prostate cancer is definitely unique in that most of that time it will spread to the bone, but doesn't mean that the other cancers like lung or breast that they also spread to the bone. But prostate cancer definitely is unique, as I mentioned earlier, that 8 to 9 patients out of 10 will have evidence of spread to the bone. We are not exactly sure why there's this tropism of the prostate cancer cells for the bone, but, you know, that's the way it is. And some of the mechanisms that lead to this have been elucidated, but we don't understand the full picture yet.
0: Well, that's worrying indeed to hear that that could be the case. Is this also the kind of thing where by the time any kind of symptom or sign shows up, it could mean that it's too late, it's already got to the bone? There's no early warning, so to speak.
27: Well, hopefully not. You know, those of us who treat prostate cancer are very aware of this complication and very vigilant, as I said. So we would be performing regular scans to pick up any evidence of the cancer spreading to the bone. And even if we do meet patients where by the time the cancer is diagnosed, it has already spread to the bone, you know, we take an approach, as I said earlier, where we would try and maintain the bone health and protect the bone as far as possible from the damaging effect of the cancer in addition to treating the cancer.
0: Dr. Chopra, do you mind if we take a couple of questions from our listeners that have WhatsApped across?
27: Yes, of course, Daniel.
0: Absolutely. We've got Graham who WhatsApped. And Graham says, hi, Daniel. Would it not be prudent in that case to have a bone scan following a prostate cancer diagnosis, even if it hasn't metastasized? Is this something that's done on a regular?
27: Yeah, so that's a great point. And the listener is correct that we do use bone scans and similar scans in men who are newly diagnosed with prostate cancer to see if the cancer has spread to the bone. However, we have to be judicious because in some patients where the prostate cancer is very small, the likelihood of spread to the bone is not high. So in those patients, you probably don't need to do scans. But in situations where the prostate cancer is large, the PSA, which is essentially a cancer marker, is very high. In those patients, we definitely do a scan to look at the cancer if it's spread to the bones or not. Bone scan and PSMA scans and PET scans, these are all various tools we have to look for evidence of cancer spread to the bone.
0: It's not too invasive or difficult to do a bone scan, is it?
27: Not at all. It's a simple scan. It just needs one injection for the contrast. Other than that, it's not invasive.
0: Okay, so why don't we do it more? Why be judicious about its usage? Because if it's fairly non-invasive and fairly easy to go through, is it just too not very good as a screen or not necessary on a regular for every prostate cancer patient?
27: Yeah, so I want to reiterate that we do use these imaging modalities very often in patients newly diagnosed with prostate cancer to see if there is evidence of cancer spread to the bone.
0: Mm-hmm.
27: The point I was trying to make that we don't need to do it for every patient. So if you have a small cancer in the prostate, the likelihood of it having spread to the bone is very small. So in those situations, you probably don't need to.
0: Mm.
27: But we look at a number of factors, including some blood tests, cancer markers, alkaline phosphatase, which is a indirect marker of bone damage. So we look at a constellation of signs and tests to decide whether further imaging is required or not.
0: Okay. Thank you very much, Graham, for that WhatsApp. Another listener WhatsApp across at 963-11938. This person wonders, is pain medication enough to control the kind of pain that would emerge with this kind of bone pain? Okay, let's talk about that. The nature of this pain would be quite severe, wouldn't it, Dr. Chopra?
27: Yes, and that's a great point that your listener has mentioned. Unfortunately, cancer-related pain is usually quite severe, and simple pain analgesics or painkillers like Panadol don't suffice to control the pain. So again, we look at a number of factors. Is the pain constant? Which part of the body is the pain originating? Is there a neuropathic component to the pain, meaning is the nerve next to the bone affected by the cancer? And fortunately, we have a number of interventions to help alleviate cancer-related pain in our patients, all the way from painkillers, strong painkillers, to radiotherapy, which is radiation that is aimed at the tumor in the bone to kill the tumor, and additional therapies as well.
0: Thanks very much for that WhatsApp. Another person has sent a message through. This person says, my uncle dealt with prostate cancer that had spread to the bone, but the thing about his case is that calcium was somehow involved, and there was a buildup of too much calcium, or at least that's what the doctor told us. He felt very constipated all the time. He felt very sluggish all the time as well. What is the link between the prostate cancer spreading to the bone and calcium levels?
27: Again, great question. So high calcium in the blood can be a consequence of prostate cancer spread to the bone. So what essentially happens, without sounding too technical, is that the cancer distorts bone homeostasis, or that's probably a technical term, but it really disrupts the bone formation, which is normal in the bone, and damages a number of areas in the bone that can lead to calcium leaking out and increasing in the blood. And this high calcium is not good for you and can lead to confusion and constipation, as the listener had mentioned regarding his relative.
0: Really?
27: So this is also something that we look out for and are very aggressive in treating if that happens.
0: Symptom that might happen, all this sluggishness, constipation, this person wrote down as well. How often is this likely to happen that has to do with this increased levels of calcium in the blood?
27: Not too often, fortunately. Again, I think that's because usually we are very vigilant, and if someone has evidence of prostate cancer spread to the bones, they would probably be getting a regular blood test, including calcium levels. And if we do see a rising trend, then we would act upon it. And again, fortunately, we have a lot of good drugs that can lower down the calcium level fast enough, in addition to actually negating the damaging effect of the cancer on the bone.
0: So, Dr. Chopra, what treatment options then become open for prostate cancer that's spread to the bone?
27: Yeah, so it's essentially a two-pronged approach. Obviously, the first element is treating the cancer itself. So if you kill the prostate cancer cells, the bone starts healing itself. And this includes your traditional treatment options in prostate cancer that include hormone therapy or hormonal agents, chemotherapy, etc. The second approach, which is equally important, is an adjunct approach. And what we're trying to do here is to, as I mentioned previously, negate the damaging effect of the cancer on the bone. And this can be achieved with a class of medication called osteoclast inhibitors. And there are a couple of examples here. One is zoledronic acid, another is denosumab, both highly effective agents that are used in parallel with the prostate cancer treatment to prevent skeletal-related events in our patients. And what I mean by that is prevent the cancer-causing fractures, pain, use of radiation, or even sometimes emergency surgery. So it's a two-pronged approach where we are treating the cancer as well as trying to protect the bone from the harmful effects of the cancer.
0: And what's the prognosis like? How successful can such treatment be?
27: Yeah, so that's a very broad question. So the prognosis of prostate cancer depends on a multitude of factors, some related to the patient, some to the treatment. But essentially, in terms of bone health, these agents that I mentioned are quite effective in preventing skeletal-related events in our patients. And that allows us to continue treatment, continue to maintain quality of life, and prevent pain from cancer spread to the bone.
0: Could it prevent, as we mentioned at the beginning, one of the possible outcomes of this severe disability, let's say, due to the spread?
27: Of course, we all want our patients to be as functionally active for as long as possible to be productive members of society. And I think these new drugs go quite far in helping us achieve the same.
0: This is it's quite a new development for people in your field. It must be quite exciting to have access to these kinds of drugs that can work in this way.
27: For sure. I think, you know, I've been treating prostate cancer now for 20 years, but the last 5 years have been quite remarkable. We've had a multitude of new drugs and agents all working in different ways to treat prostate cancer. And I think while it's never good to have cancer, this is a good time, you know, because we have so many more treatments available to us that we didn't have even 5 years ago.
0: Mm. It's clear that I've got listeners, many listeners who've been touched by, or at least know people who've been touched by prostate cancer as well. What would you say is the key takeaway message? What's your message to them if they know of someone who's dealing with prostate cancer that's spread to the bone?
27: So first, unfortunately, prostate cancer is a common cancer and it does increase with age. But I want my listeners, our listeners, to understand that it's not a death sentence. Prostate cancer frequently spreads to the bone, but we have a number of interventions available to us to prevent the harmful effects of the cancer on our bone, on the bones, I should say. And our goal remains the same. Even for advanced prostate cancer, we would like to control it for as long as possible and maintain the best quality of life for as long as possible and prevent harmful effects of the cancer on the bone, including pain, fracture, damage, immobility, disability, and so on and so forth.
0: Dr. Chopra, it's good to talk again. Thank you for coming back onto the show.
27: Thank you, Daniel. Have a good day. Bye.
0: Dr. Akhil Chopra there, Senior Consultant Medical Oncologist from OncoCare Cancer Center. I'm Daniel Martin. This has been Health Matters. Thank you all for tuning in.
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5: Good evening, I'm Angela Lim in tonight's top stories. Singapore inks a world-first deal with New Zealand to keep essential supplies like food and fuel flowing, even when crises hit. The biggest parenting study of its kind will test how sensitive caregiving at home could shape children's overall development. And enhanced cross-border taxi changes draw mixed reactions. Drivers cite slower business and higher fares, but look to ride-hailing bookings to boost demand. And rental relief for Bedok hawkers hit by a sales slump over tuberculosis fears as authorities step up screening efforts. And more than 2,500 people caught for vape offences in the first quarter of the year, with hundreds put in rehab.

0: The U.S. denies Iran's claim of hitting a U.S. warship in the Strait of Hormuz. Tehran warning it would see any movement through the waterway as a violation of the ceasefire. And Bangkok sizzles under scorching heat. The Thai capital's heat index surges into the extreme danger zone. Singapore and New Zealand have committed to supplying essential goods to each other, even in times of crisis or shortages. The legally binding deal, described as a world's first, covers items like food and fuel, with both sides agreeing not to impose unnecessary export restrictions. Singapore Prime Minister Lawrence Wong welcomes more countries to come on board and do the same. New Zealand Prime Minister Christopher Luxon is on a three-day official visit to Singapore. And Aslam Shah has more.
1: In a time of much uncertainty, this deal has been described as showing that both sides have each other's backs.
2: We will not shut each other out, and instead we will work actively to keep trade moving. This matters because in difficult times, every country will be tempted to look inward. But when that happens, supply chains break down and everyone ends up worse off.
3: While we're small, are really important. We have values and interests. We may not have power, but the way we have power and influence is by working together in the way that you've seen us increasingly do so.
1: Singapore is a major refining hub and New Zealand imports about a third of its refined fuel from Singapore. In turn, Singapore imports essential food supplies from New Zealand, like eggs, milk and fruit, for example. This deal helps to ensure that these essential supplies are not disrupted even during crisis. While Singapore has explored similar arrangements with other countries, this is the first time it is signed, making the commitment formal on both sides.
2: It is between us, but it's not exclusive. It's not meant to be exclusive. We welcome other countries to join us, and if they are able to meet the same standards, then it will start to expand a network of trusted partners who can provide similar assurances to one another.
1: This trade deal is part of the broader, comprehensive strategic partnership. It follows recent agreements in the digital and green economies. Earlier, both prime ministers also delivered remarks at a leadership forum, which brings together business leaders from both sides.
2: We cannot assume that markets will always function as before. We have to diversify, de-risk, and build resilience into our systems. Governments have to do so. I'm sure businesses have to do this too as part of your business continuity plans.
3: Prime Minister Wong has promised Singapore will not be a passive bystander when the rules-based order is threatened. It's an instinct that we are very, very aligned on. And I often encourage Kiwis that New Zealand must be a participant, not a spectator, in these issues.
1: The countries will chair their regional blocs next year, Singapore to chair ASEAN, and New Zealand, the Pacific Islands Forum. PM Wong says this is a good opportunity to bring both areas closer together and strengthen cooperation.
0: A study touted as Singapore's largest on parenting intervention aims to strengthen caregiving to improve a child's emotional, cognitive and physical health outcomes. The aim is to recruit over 620 families following a similar and smaller study. Thereafter, policymakers and practitioners will look at the research and potentially carve out actionable programs across the island. Nadine Young with this report.
4: When Asher Voon was 4, his mother observed that he often threw tantrums. One possible reason was the frustration he felt at not being able to express himself properly. That's when his mother found out about a study on what's called sensitive caregiving, the ability to detect, interpret, and respond to a child's emotional and behavioral cues, especially when distressed.
5: I was actually introduced to the program by my son's preschool, and I was interested to join because they shared that I could learn more about child development and also get an opportunity to know my son better. It was also very attractive because the interventions were done in the comfort of my home and at my own convenience. So my husband and I decided to take it up, you know, to learn how we can be more effective parents and caregivers to our sons. Mm-hmm.
6: We know that young children face a lot of challenges growing up. They face cognitive challenges, they face socio-emotional or psychological challenges, and even physical health. We know that some of those challenges happen more in lower income groups. And we also know that sensitive caregiving, at least from international work, is really a hopefully preventative mechanism to kind of put kids on a better path.
4: The pilot study involved 36 families. They were randomly allocated into one of three caregiver-focused programs. These are home-based intervention, a digital parenting program, and an e-learning course accessible at any time. The study, titled Loving, will be expanded to 624 families from the median and lower income brackets.
7: We now look forward to the Loving platform to help us identify what sensitive caregiving interventions work and how we can scale them so that they bring benefits to the wider population. Apart from translating research data and insights into actionable policies and programs, we also need to bring together the community to ensure that our interventions are delivered effectively across the various domains.
4: These include the family space, in schools, and in hospitals and polyclinics. The expanded study will begin with a six-month trial, with recruitment starting from 26 May.
0: And joining me now is Prof. Anne Rifkin-Graboy, who is the lead researcher of the Loving study. And great to have you in the studio.
8: Thank you for having me.
0: Now, let's start with what sensitive caregiving is for our viewers who are not very familiar with.
8: Sure. So sensitive caregiving is something that probably most viewers are actually doing already. It's the ability to accurately notice and respond to a child's signals in a way that's timely and individualized to that child, their developmental stage, their context, their personality.
0: Mm. So can you walk us through then the three caregiver-focused programs that were mentioned earlier?
8: Sure. So the first one is a home visiting program. That's what Asher's mommy was taking part in. It's called the VIPPSD SING-H. It's an adaptation of a very strong evidence international program that aims to, through video feedback, meet with parents, record behaviors, and then give them tips based on what we already see and help them to encourage more sensitive care and sensitive discipline. The second program is a further modification of that, where we actually have taken videos from people involved in the VIPPSD SING-H and turned it into a fully digitalized program where people can watch other people and learn from the tips that we've given them. And then the last program is a neuroeducation program for parents. That one is not directed towards sensitive care. It's what we would consider an active control in research. But we do think that parents may still find it beneficial because it teaches them about child development and brain development more generally.
0: Mm. So what were some of the key findings that came out of the pilot study? And what was some of the feedback you received from the participants?
8: Sure. So we've actually done a few developmental studies along with the pilot. And the purpose of those was to make sure that our parents in Singapore would find them to be acceptable, feasible, that they thought they were important, that they would stick with them. We have really high retention rates, almost 100%, which is great given that each intervention is seven sessions over about six months long. And one of the things that we really felt, what really came through, is that parents seem to want these kinds of programs. They're ready for them. And we even got comments like, please roll it out. We're desperate. So really encouraging in terms of people's interest. And that's the first step to any intervention.
0: Yeah. And that interest is also reflected in the size of the study. It's said to be the largest on parenting intervention. Why the specific number of about 624 families?
8: Yeah. So we're doing a randomized control trial. So there have been other intervention studies here in Singapore, but for that particular type, it is, to my knowledge, the largest. And we came up with that number based on looking at the reported effect size, so how big the relationship is between sensitive care and outcomes in other research. And then we did some statistics, something called a power analysis, to find out the minimal sample size that we needed to really feel like when we're done, we're confident that our findings are meaningful and could be replicated.
0: Yeah. And the target is also median to lower income families.
8: Yes.
0: Why that specific group?
8: So I believe that sensitive caregiving is something that could help all families. But we do know that things like mental health, externalizing problems, so behavioral problems, some academic challenges, even obesity and overweight, are higher in lower income groups here in Singapore and abroad. And we also know that sensitive caregiving is something that also varies with socioeconomic status. That is not to say there are certainly many people of all income brackets who are already doing a lot of sensitive care, but we know that there's greater risk in some of the lower income brackets. And so we really wanted to address that need and help families who are struggling the most.
0: Yeah, and speaking of that struggle, what are some of the biggest parenting challenges you found, especially here in Singapore, mm-hmm. based on your research?
8: Yeah, so I think that one of the things is that people are really looking for solutions that are maybe more, we've had, you know, one person said, I'm a millennial, I want to do something differently than what my parents did with me. So one thing is just looking for other answers beyond maybe harsh discipline and things like that. We all have also had comments that prior to taking part in these programs, parents maybe didn't understand that when their children were with them, they wanted something more than just someone to sit there, someone to play their hand phone while they were engaged in play, that they wanted an active partner. So I think time pressure, digital exposure, and just really, you know, some of the same problems that people have had for generations, which is how to connect with my kid when I have all of these other responsibilities. I'm trying to do my best, but I really want to form that solid relationship, I think is just always going to be an issue for people.
0: Yeah. And how do you think then this study and the result could actually shape the future policies when it comes to parenting or family planning, for example? What kind of impact do you think it could have?
8: Yeah. So I really hope, I believe that we are doing this research in hopefully a very scientifically valid way. And I hope that that will enable policymakers to look at the results and really feel like what they're getting is evidence-based. And we know that in Singapore, that's a big deal. And that they might then feel like this is something that could be rolled out to families in need. So that's really my dream of how these results could be used.
0: All right. Professor, thank you so much for sharing your study with us. I've been chatting with Prof. Anne Rifkin-Graboy from the Yong Lu Lin School of Medicine at NUS. And still to come, helping students apply AI meaningfully with human judgment. An expert joins us in just a while to tell us more about humanizing AI. Stay with us.
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0: After 3 decades of stagnation, Japan's economy is showing signs of life.
1: After Takashi-san became prime minister, stock prices started to go up and up.
0: Is Japan finally headed for a new era of growth?
2: The government has to provide some fiscal stimulus to the economy, increasing government spending or reducing taxes.
0: Or is this a false dawn?
3: 価格も上がって原価率も上がってるのに悩みました。
0: Japan's economic turnaround. Insight, Thursday on CNA.
4: As a global energy crisis deepens, China doubles down on its plan for clean, limitless energy. Dubbed the Artificial Sun, scientists hope to crack the code on nuclear fusion.
5: 那么这个核聚变技术呢，既然能够提出来，而且从国家舆论的角度来讲还在传播， 那么一定就意味着中国的技术水平呢已经达到了一定的能力。
4: China green tech exports surge, but other sectors face headwinds.
6: Exports are the key growth driver the past couple of years, and if the rest of the world is suffering, the scope for China to continue to export its way to growth is limited.
4: Can China play the role of peacemaker in the Iran crisis?
7: Typically, China has economic leverage over countries that act like normal, rational economic countries. Iran's not like this.
4: Watch When Titans Clash on demand at CNA.Asia.
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8: It's all over now.
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12: Welcome back. Institutes of higher learning are making AI-related courses more accessible so that students can use the tech more confidently. One such course being rolled out at Ngee Ann Polytechnic aims to help learners apply human judgment and discern generated content. Education Minister Desmond Lee says it's essential in helping students apply AI meaningfully.
13: Technology like this can make us a lot more efficient in the way we work and, in fact, in the way we learn. It allows us to focus our energies on higher order tasks that require human judgment and human wisdom. So I'm glad that Ngee Ann Polytechnic will be introducing a human-first AI curriculum that will help our learners tap on AI's capabilities while building important human skill sets.
12: The new AI module will begin in October and span 60 hours. It'll focus on developing judgment and critical thinking. Lessons will also include concepts across different disciplines, such as business management and behavioral science. This will allow students to apply their knowledge with the creativity and humanity that technology alone cannot provide.
14: What AI can do is kind of teach you some of the handles, but you also still need to kind of judge if that is correct, you know? So I think having a course that teaches it from a professional point of view will be beneficial, because then you know that the information that is being taught is trustable.
12: And for more analysis on how the skills needed to humanize AI use will impact the future of jobs, I'm joined by Ian Tan, who's a lecturer in strategic communication at NTU's Wee Kim Wee School of Communication and Information. He also runs consultancy firm Think Tan. Ian, welcome to the show.
15: Thank you, Angela.
12: Well, first of all, if you can explain to us why it's so necessary for students to learn to use AI with both creativity and judgment.
15: Mm-hmm. Yeah, so let's talk about judgment first, right? Anyone can write prompts into a Gen AI app like ChatGPT, but how do you judge if the output is good or bad? How do you judge if it's right or wrong, right? And this is the very important part about using AI. You must have knowledge of what is a good outcome, what is a high-quality outcome. And when it comes to creativity, because everybody can use GenAI, say, to create memes of video memes or picture memes, and any child could create a press release now, right? So how does that differentiate the content that you or someone else might create with GenAI versus the masses, right? Mm. So that's where the creativity kicks in. So we need to be able to have good judgment, right, to evaluate the output, and we need to give our creative juices to AI and ask it to help us ideate and come up with concepts and outcomes that differentiate ourselves and our work from others.
12: Mm, so they're two very crucial but also different skill sets.
15: Yes.
12: How exactly can these skills then be taught in schools? Because it can sound very abstract to some people, right? Teaching creativity.
15: Uh-huh.
12: But in the context of AI, how would you teach or form a lesson plan, for example?
15: Yes. So interestingly enough, I teach a course called Creative Strategies and another course called Advertising Creativity at my school at NTU. And the first thing that I tell students is that in order to be creative, you need to have a lot of knowledge. You need to gather knowledge or you need to stumble upon knowledge. Because think of it, if you want to solve a problem in new ways, you need to have many points of view, you need to have many data sources. And so our job as human beings is to join the dots. The more dots you have, which is your knowledge, the more dots you have to join, the better, the more original your ideas can be. Mm. So that's really the root of creativity. Yeah. And the next most important thing that I tell them is that we are creative not for the sake of just being creative, but solving real problems. So in the workplace, in school, we have problems to solve and we need to apply ourselves to them. So this is where the next part of it, I teach them how to use AI apps. You know, we could be using ChatGPT, Gemini, and so on. But I show them that if you don't collect the data first, if you don't do your research and you don't find out what's out there, you can't join the dots, nor could you write the right prompts for AI to help you join the dots. So AI can give you a lot of different answers, right? So we judge what's correct, but are we able to do divergent thinking, right? To come up with fresh ways of telling the same story, of solving the same problem. I think these are very important concepts that we need to know in this age.
12: Yeah, especially starting in school, which is really what's happening now. The training starts early. But do you also see this as being very applicable to the workforce as well in terms of reskilling or upskilling existing workers who are newly exposed to AI? How would that work?
15: Yes. So if, you know, it's like, how would I say? I would tell people that first things first, just keep using AI regularly, right? You don't have to use it for hours on end, maybe just a few minutes a day, but you apply it to your work. And when you apply it to your work, apply it to real problems. So I run workshops to upskill people in AI as well, organizations and ministries. And what we do at the end of the workshop is to sit down and I get them to pair up and talk about real work problems. Mm. And after that, then we will discuss, now how could you apply AI to your work problem that you have discussed? So this is a brainstorming and also a prototyping session where they actually start to write prompts, create chatbots, or even create apps to mitigate or to really solve their problems. And it's amazing what they can do. Once they've figured out that AI is a good ideation partner and it can help them think through a problem and also come up with a way of mitigating or solving a problem while you see their eyes light up. It's amazing.

0: competitive or dominance. So I always tell people, be you know, be like a newbie. You know, the first day you turn up at work and everything is new and it's so exciting, and it continues to be exciting. So how can you keep exploring and keep learning? As AI advances, new capabilities appear, and then you should just try it out. There's no harm in trying, and not just think that, hey, the prompting methods I used 2-3 years ago should be enough. Well, these days, AI has advanced a lot, and we can do so much more with AI. So I think this whole openness of mind, as well as flexibility to try AI in new ways, I think these are important skills.
1: Stay open, curious, and adaptable. Now, very quickly before we go, Ian, if you were to give our viewers now a quick tip on how to exercise better judgment with AI, what would you say?
0: Okay, so this is, again, it sounds tough, but you have to be really good at your job. Whatever job that you do, finance, marketing, sales, operations, so on, you have to be really good at it. And you have to be in the top few percent in your cluster of people so that you can make better judgment calls than other people. And then you'll be able to ask better questions to AI and so on and so forth, right? The iteration that you do will be of higher quality. So strangely enough, as we use more AI, we do need to get better at our domain expertise. Yeah, so just work on yourself, invest on your own skills.
1: Yeah, and don't be complacent.
0: Yes,
1: thank
0: true.
1: You so much, Ian, okay. for coming
0: Thanks,
1: in today
0: Angela.
1: And sharing all these tips with us. That was Ian Tan from consultancy firm Think Tan and also NTU's Wee Kim Wee School of Communication and Information. And still to come, we check out the teething pains on the first day of the Singapore-Malaysia cross-border taxi scheme. And it's a scorcher in Bangkok. We check out the mercury levels as temperatures rise into the danger zone. Stay with us.
2: 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Transformed.
3: We're reporting in Wong Chiang Kok, there's a fire in Wong Chiang Kok.
2: Hong Kong's deadliest inferno changed everything overnight. 168 people killed. Hong Kong fire, the search for answers. CNA correspondent, Tuesday on CNA.
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4: We unpack the key drivers behind the developments so you can stay ahead.
9: China can also be, right? Of course. You
10: kill me, or I kill you?
9: Li Ping, he said he wants to kill me. Kill what?
11: 只需要 OCBC App， 什么都可以。全球超过55个国家付款，不需要手续费，不需要其他
12: apps。走吧，现在就去探索其他的国家。
13: 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Money Mind, Wednesday on CNA.
14: My grandpa was the first one who came to Hong Kong.
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18: Tengo es que puedo coger lo bueno de la cultura china y quedármelo, y lo bueno de la cultura española y quedármelo.
19: I can't do anything because I stay in India 10 years.
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21: I'm proud of being Filipina and at the same time, I'm proud of what I achieved here in Barcelona.
22: 지금은 인도에서 거의 가족처럼 함께하고 있습니다. 남이 많은가?
23: Things can coexist together, and that's the beauty of Hong Kong as well.
24: When I lead to the Chennai, I feel like, oh God, I'm home.

0: updating tonight's top stories. Singapore inks a world-first deal with New Zealand to keep essential supplies like food and fuel flowing, even when crises hit. The biggest parenting study of its kind to test how sensitive caregiving at home could shape children's overall development. Tackling the problem of bullying in schools is set to take centre stage in Parliament on Tuesday. MPs have filed 21 questions on the issue related to punishments for bullies and a government review of bullying that was completed in April, among others. Other topics include cybersecurity threats posed by AI models, with questions raised about the prevalence of AI-generated fake obscene images of real people. MPs will also discuss support for workers as Singapore makes its AI transition. Debates also expected on the upcoming Skills and Workforce Development Agency and the Johor Bahru Singapore Rapid Transit System. The enhanced cross-border taxi scheme in the spotlight today. Some cross-border taxi drivers are concerned about a dip in business on the first day of changes to the scheme, despite additional pickup and drop-off points. They point to higher fares as a reason, but hope the convenience of ride-hailing bookings, which take effect tomorrow, will sway commuters. Natalie Ong with more.
1: Mr. Ali Khan Surati lives in Johor and works in Singapore. He's made the trip across daily in cross-border taxis for the past 8 years. But today, for the first time, his taxi dropped him off directly at his office in Kallang.
2: From Johor, from my house, it will stop to Ban San Street. And from Ban San Street, I have to grab to the office. So waiting for Grab can be like, 6 minutes, sometimes 9 minutes in the morning. If it rains, it's even worse. So I think with this, it's convenient. From my house straight to my office doorsteps, I think maybe I save about 15 to 20 minutes with this one-way direct journey.
1: He benefited from a new arrangement allowing licensed Malaysian taxis to drop off anywhere in Singapore. Singapore taxis can also travel further into Johor. Mr. Surati was willing to pay the extra $20 for the convenience, but drivers say the higher fares have affected demand.
3: I came around 6, slightly past 6:30 earlier, and it's already past 8 a.m. now. I noticed only 2 taxis have moved off. So this is quite normal. Every time we have a price change, passengers who are not in real urgent need of the service will shun away from coming here to take a taxi. I think it's going to affect the driver's income as a whole.
1: Drivers expect business to pick up through bookings on ride-hailing app Grab. It was awarded the first cross-border ride-hail service operator license and launched the option at 10 a.m. Bookings must be made at least 12 hours in advance. An association overseeing the taxis says it's assuring drivers that the teething issues will get better. This includes a new system it implemented to alternate taxis in Line and Ban San Street Terminal from both sides to ensure fairness.
4: The booking I just started, right? Just started. People haven't know, right? It takes quite some time, lah. So I already told them, just be patient, just hang on. Because our company and the Grab, they are doing what they can to push for their bookings.
1: Some drivers I've spoken to shared that they have already been getting bookings on Grab for tomorrow and the days ahead. They say this gives them greater confidence and clarity over their schedule, with the app also calculating fares based on distance. But for now, as bookings need to be made at least 12 hours in advance, many drivers are still here waiting at Ban San Street. Commuters who frequent Johor say they are eager to try out the cross-border taxis but are still unclear of the details.
5: My son told me also, but I didn't know that this is the pickup point. I thought I was at that side there. The IKEA bus there. Oh, so it's here, it's even better because I stay here.
6: I didn't notice that this sign is here until you pointed it out. And the cross-border taxi is a bit small, too small to pick up.
1: They say more can be done to improve awareness and make the service easier to find.
0: In other news, Singapore Foreign Affairs Minister Vivian Balakrishnan has thanked Oman for facilitating two repatriation flights in March for Singaporeans to return home. Dr. Balakrishnan is in Oman as part of a four-day working visit to the Middle East. He also expressed appreciation to Oman for playing a constructive role amid recent tensions by supporting dialogue and de-escalation in the region. Dr. Balakrishnan says Singapore and Oman are like-minded partners in a complex and uncertain world. He adds that the two are small, littoral states that are committed to keeping maritime trade flowing and safeguarding freedom of navigation. Both sides also discussed ways to strengthen cooperation across areas such as energy, maritime governance, and the digital economy. In the ongoing Middle East conflict, the U.S. Central Command denies any of its naval ships have been struck. That's after Iran said it hit an American warship with two missiles, forcing the vessel to turn back from the Strait of Hormuz. Tehran had issued a warning to U.S. forces not to enter the strategic waterway. President Donald Trump earlier pledging U.S. escort for commercial ships stranded in the Gulf, sparking threats from Iran that it would see such action as a violation to a more than three-week ceasefire. The U.S. Central Command had promised support with 15,000 military personnel and more than 100 land and sea-based aircraft. Iran, in response, has told commercial ships and oil tankers to refrain from any movement that is not coordinated with its military. More than 30 European leaders are in Armenia for the European Political Community Summit. Also, they are heads of global organizations like NATO and a Canadian prime minister for the very first time. Wars in Ukraine and the Middle East being primary concerns, along with Washington's continued commitment to NATO under the Trump administration. Also in focus, a spat between the US president and the German chancellor over Washington's handling of the war on Iran, triggering a decision late last week to withdraw 5,000 troops from Germany. CNA's William Denslow with this report from Brussels.
7: Of course, when it comes to this spat between Washington and Berlin, this isn't just military components to be considered as well. We also know that the Trump administration is threatening to increase tariffs on European cars, namely German automobiles, from 15% to 25%, so an economic component as well. This is why Ursula von der Leyen says that this summit in Yerevan has three components, all hindered on easing overdependencies when it comes to Europe's energy future, defence and security, as well as supply chains. Several of those issues, of course, the relationship with Washington, absolutely paramount.
0: Australia and Japan are pledging deeper cooperation on a wide variety of areas, including energy security, defence and critical minerals. At their summit in Canberra, Prime Minister Sanae Takaichi and Anthony Albanese signed a series of agreements as their nations reel from the impact of the war on Iran. Roger Maynard is covering the story for CNA.
8: The significance of this meeting and the agreements signed by the Japanese and Australian Prime Ministers cannot be underestimated. While they marked the 50th anniversary of the basic Treaty of Friendship between the two nations, the talks revealed big plans for cooperation in the fields of critical minerals, energy security and defence. These three topics alone address some of the most vital challenges facing the world right now, and in particular Australia and Asia. Japan's Prime Minister admitted the closure of the Strait of Hormuz had been inflicting enormous impact on the Indo-Pacific, and she affirmed that Japan and Australia would closely communicate with each other with a sense of urgency. Prime Minister Takaichi said she was looking forward to working closely with Australia to achieve an updated, free and open Indo-Pacific. She described the meeting as highly productive and predicted increasingly close cooperation between Japan and Australia. For his part, Australia's Prime Minister Anthony Albanese said they had produced a range of ambitious outcomes that comprehensively elevated their special strategic partnership. Firstly, there was economic security, which would make them more resilient to economic shocks and uncertainty, enable them to further build trusted supply chains, and to accelerate development of critical technologies. He explained their joint statement on energy security reaffirmed their commitment to navigate the current energy crisis together and maintain open trade flows of essential goods, including liquid fuels and gas. Their joint statement on critical minerals elevated rare earths to a core pillar of their economic relationship, he insisted. Mr. Albanese also spoke of enhanced defence and security cooperation to support regional peace.
4: Our two countries have never been more strategically aligned. We work closely to advance our shared interests in a peaceful, stable and prosperous region, and I welcome Sana's commitment to promote a free and open India Indo-Pacific.
8: Clearly, both countries need each other at the moment, and the meeting between the two prime ministers will provide a significant springboard in developing that partnership. The energy crisis and the strategic uncertainties, particularly in the Indo-Pacific, are creating a sense of urgency which require trust between nations in this part of the world. Australia desperately wants a commitment to access some of Japan's refined oil stocks, while at the same time, Japan needs Australia's coal and gas to power its own energy system. Then, of course, there's defence and how countries like Australia and Japan respond to a changing world order, strategic challenges which make strong defence ties between similarly aligned nations ever more important. Roger Maynard, CNA, Sydney.
0: Singapore Senior Minister Lee Hsien Loong says his five-day visit to Malaysia builds on the strong momentum of bilateral exchanges. In an online post, Mr. Lee says he hopes it will strengthen Singapore's long-standing and multifaceted ties with Malaysia's states and their leaders. Mr. Lee visited the Malayan Tiger Conservation Centre in Pahang earlier today. The centre focuses on public education, habitat preservation and breeding programs for the critically endangered Malayan tiger. While in Pahang, Mr. Lee will have an audience with its sultan, meet its chief minister and other state leaders. Mr. Lee visits Terengganu later this week. And no reprieve for Bangkok from scorching temperatures. A critical heat warning is in place in Thailand's capital as the heat index exceeds 52 degrees Celsius, putting the city in the highest extreme danger level of a four-tier system. The index reflects what the human body actually feels at a given time, accounting for humidity, which prevents effective cooling without external aid. The Bangkok Metropolitan Administration is warning residents to avoid all outdoor activities, with extreme heat increasing the risk of heat-related illnesses, including heat stroke. Extra caution also for the more vulnerable, including children, pregnant women and the elderly. Authorities also calling on individuals to seek medical attention immediately if they experience any unusual symptoms. Elsewhere, a 6.0 magnitude earthquake struck central Philippines this afternoon. There were no immediate reports of major damage or casualties, but authorities warn of potential aftershocks. The epicenter was near a town in eastern Samar province. The governor has ordered the suspension of all classes and work in government offices to assess possible damage and ensure safety. The quake follows the weakened eruption of Mayon volcano, the nation's most active, prompting thousands to evacuate from surrounding villages. Massive ashfall and huge deposits of lava coated several towns in Albay province. The government is working to clear major roads in affected areas to facilitate aid delivery. And still to come, help on the way for hawkers and merchants in a Singapore town, as reports of a cluster of TB cases keep Singapore and customers away. Stay with us.
9: The government will provide additional support in response to the Middle East situation for Singaporeans and businesses. The disbursement of the $500 CDC vouchers announced at budget this year will be brought forward from January 2027 to June 2026. These vouchers will be valid until 31st December 2027. The budget 2026 cost of living special payment will be increased by $200 to a total of $400 to $600 for all eligible Singaporeans. Eligible platform workers and private hire and taxi drivers affected by higher petrol prices will receive $200 in cash from end April. Support will also be enhanced for businesses. The government will provide temporary assistance to co-fund cost increases for essential transport services, such as those for school students, seniors, and persons with disabilities, so that they can operate without disruption. To help businesses manage cash flow, the corporate income tax rebate announced at Budget 2026 will be increased to 50%. The minimum benefit and benefits cap will also be raised for eligible companies. These companies will receive the enhanced support from end April this year. The energy efficiency grant will be expanded to all sectors and extended to 31st March 2028 so that more businesses can benefit from the adoption of energy efficient equipment.
10: What Singaporeans can count on is a government that is well prepared, builds sufficient buffers, anticipates problems, and thus is ready and able to respond swiftly with solutions. We will always make sure that no Singaporean is left to bear his or her burden alone.

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4: You're watching Singapore Tonight. Singapore's government is seeking views on regulating key autonomous vehicle or AV players and on insurance and compensation frameworks. It's also gathering feedback on data and cybersecurity requirements and liability during human AV handovers. PATA moves to develop a legal framework to deploy AVs safely. Public consultation with industry players and the public will run from today until the end of June. It will include views on how to regulate key players, such as fleet operators and onboard safety operators, through measures such as vehicle approvals, licensing, and penalties for breaches. An expert says the consultation will fill the gaps when cementing responsibility in a driverless environment, and Singapore scales up AV adoption.
5: We are moving away from individuals and towards organizations and systems, such as perhaps the fleet operator, the company providing the autonomous driving system. This means that there has to be some clear mechanism, legal mechanism, licensing mechanism, safety requirements, and even data requirements and obligations.
4: The framework will also look at keeping insurance premiums affordable while addressing new risks such as cyber attacks. Personal data protection and public security will be covered, given the large volumes of data collected by AVs. One lawyer says basic premiums for AVs could be lower than those for conventional motor insurance.
6: The basic cost of insurance for an autonomous vehicle, for a very basic package, might actually be very affordable. It's only when, for example, people decide to tack on stuff like cyber attacks, issues relating to software, manufacturer defects. These additional riders then become harder to price and might become more expensive.
4: More than 2,500 people were caught and penalized for vape-related offenses in the first 3 months of the year, about one in seven of them with Etomidate vapes. Among them, more than 250 were placed in rehab, bringing the total number onboarded onto rehabilitation programs to 520 since stepped-up enforcement began in September last year. Over 120 have successfully completed their programs. As for the 70 offenders who did not do so, they are undergoing court proceedings or investigations. A former vape user says being surrounded by others facing similar struggles has supported his recovery journey.
7: I think I'm in a community where like people with the same problems, like I'm around people with the same problems as me, so I can relate to them. And it feels like a sense of belonging, I guess.
4: In the first quarter, more than 270 youths also received counselling to help them quit smoking and vaping. One community care centre says more than half of its clients seek treatment on their own. It believes the stigma around relapse is often misunderstood.
8: Relapse actually is part of parcel of the recovery process. Every relapse offers a learning opportunity for our clients. So as part of our treatment, we always emphasise the need of returning to the centre after each relapse. In spite of the shame and guilt that they may experience, it actually offers them a very good opportunity to learn what have happened, what triggered, and how to do and how to respond better in the next time if it ever happens.
4: In other news, hawkers and merchants at Bedok's Block 216 are getting half a month of rental and other charges waived this month after customers started avoiding the area following reports of tuberculosis cases detected there. Some stallholders say sales have dipped by up to 70% in the past few days. After the first day of free screenings at Heartbeat at Bedok, about 40% of all 700 workers who require screening have been tested. In total, some 700 hawkers, merchants and the public have been screened. Noah Kong reports.
9: Some MPs for East Coast GRC have taken to social media since last Friday to remind the public that it's safe to meet and eat at the 216 Bedok Food Centre. But that hasn't calmed some people's fears. Some hawkers told CNA sales dropped by at least half in the last few days. Others add that business was even slower than during the COVID-19 pandemic. Many stalls had to discard leftovers, and about five stalls decided to close shop to take a break this week. None of the hawkers or Heartbeat staff were found with TB. The cases came from individuals who visited the area.
10: 我们这些邻里，他们了解的话，他们全部都有来，只是外面的不都了解，他们就看的，哇，很怕就避免来这边，这样，尤其是老人啊，老人家的他的女儿啊，还是儿子啊，叫他啊，你们不要来这边了。That's
9: why authorities are taking the pressure off hawkers. They're getting half-month rebates for rental and SNCC charges. To bring customers back, cleaning and sanitization of the area is also being stepped up. Over at Heartbeat at Bedok, the first groups of hawkers and staff took their mandatory TB blood tests. First, there's a survey about their medical history and health conditions that may put them at higher risk. Then, they're taught about the disease and what to do if tested positive. And lastly, there's a blood test. These test kits are not found at every clinic. CDA says it requires precise preparation for accurate results. 4 milliliters of blood is drawn for the test. After 3 to 5 working days, those found with the disease are called up for a chest X-ray. Others who test negative will be informed of the result through a text message.
11: 今天你们做得很好，很顺利。
12: I think everybody should come for the TB screening since it's a concern in this Bedok area. Yeah, it's for everyone's good.
9: More testing slots are being offered in the coming days. An additional day of testing is being planned for Friday.
4: Climate adaptation will be the focus of Singapore's annual national sustainability campaign, Go Green SG. A wave of activities kick off next week, including a behind-the-scenes look at sorting textile waste and a tour of how Sentosa stays cool amid the warming climate. Rachel Ting takes a sneak peek.
13: Ever wonder what happens to your clothes, towels and bags after you throw them into your neighbourhood yellow and white bins? Social Enterprise Club sorts through every single piece with the help of some special needs trainees. Now, every week, Club receives about 1,000 kilograms of textile waste from its white bins alone. That's why, for the first time, it's opening its doors to the public to let them have a feel of how much work goes into sorting out the donated clothes. So sorters here will look at the quality and the brand of the clothes, as well as if there are any defects. So for this piece, for example, it's still in good condition, but it's missing a button. Therefore, it will be sent for repair. None of these textiles will reach the landfills. They're resold, recycled, or repurposed in some way or another. The behind-the-scenes look hopes to make the public aware of the amount of work that goes into textile waste sorting so they can buy and care for their clothes more thoughtfully. At these upcoming public tours, they're also nudged to adapt to hotter weather by thrifting light.
14: For me personally, I change my wardrobe out to more natural material like linens, for example. I love the sun better than the aircon, so I'm scared. I'm someone who is not a fan of cold, especially air condition. So then when I'm outside, it's so hot, so I have to cover up with linen because I don't want to get sunburned. So this outfit that I'm wearing right now is perfect. It's cotton, it's linen, it's all natural, it's very breathable. I won't die under the heat even though I look so covered up.
13: Over at Sentosa, the resort island has grand plans to help tourists beat the heat. From now till 2027, it's building up a network of 10 cool nodes at high footfall areas. These include features like misting systems, outdoor fans, and cool paints for pavements.
11: For climate adaptation, the guests will be able to look at our cool nodes, understanding both the design and the experience, which is part of the Sentosa cooling network. It's important for us to continuously adapt and make Sentosa a climate smart destination so that tourists as well as Singaporeans can enjoy Sentosa for generations to come.
13: The public can take a tour around Siloso Beach Resort to see how it was built without cutting down any trees. They can also learn how the resort turns food waste into compost with the help of earthworms. There'll also be nature tours offering a closer look at over 800 flora and fauna species across Sentosa. The Go Green SG activities will be on until 28th June.
4: And that's Singapore Tonight. 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Have a good night.

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1: CNA's app and website just dropped a new feature, games. 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We have five games. Here's Buzzword, where you form as many words as you can using the given letters. All words have to include the center letter. Make it extra fun by inviting a friend to a challenge. Over at Guessword, you have six chances to uncover the hidden word, using the color feedback to see if you place the letters correctly. In Mini Crossword and Mini Sudoku, challenge yourself by completing them in the shortest time possible. Feeling stuck? You can always play with a friend or ask for help. We also have an all-time favorite, Word Search. There's only one rule. Drag from the first to the last letter in any direction, including backwards and diagonally. Here's the fun part. When you sign in, you can build streaks when you play daily, earn badges, and even if you miss a day, you can use a freeze to save your streak. Have fun!
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0: East Asia, a region steeped in history, now helping to write the future of our world. 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

0: 8 months each year, this train brings healthcare to Kazakhstan's most remote regions. 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
1: Әр жаңа станцияға келгенде жүйкеміз жұқарады, себебі не күтіп тұрғанымызды алдын ала білмейміз.
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2: Вопрос на состояние на...
0: For many, this train is their only access to medical treatment. And for a few, it's their last chance.
2: Скоро шахра берег.

0: The Healthy Kazakhstan medical train is the only healthcare service that has reached this village in over a year. Normally accessible by dirt roads, the community was completely cut off this winter by heavy snowfall, leaving residents stranded with no way in or out for months.
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0: 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Dr. Tastanbekova is a cardiologist, and this is her first journey aboard the train.
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0: The Healthy Kazakhstan medical train has been operational for 15 years, addressing the scarcity of medical facilities in the most remote regions of Kazakhstan, the world's ninth largest country by land area. The medical train is a government-led initiative, traveling 20,000 kilometers to 120 villages and towns yearly. In Aktogay, villagers have been waiting for the train for a year, and the news of its arrival has spread quickly. With only a day or two in each village, the doctors face the pressure of attending to all the patients before the train moves on.
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0: Today, cardiologist Dr. Tastanbekova has already seen 60 patients. With just an hour left before the train's departure, an emergency case arrives.
2: Okay.

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1: Tens of thousands of Chinese citizens risk everything to reach America.
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4: Out. You gotta move.
1: My name is Wei Du. I'm revisiting the Chinese migrants building fragile new lives in America.
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7: 非常的后悔。我想大部分人都非常的后悔。
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8: 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Come on.
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11: 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We have five games. Here's Buzzword, where you form as many words as you can using the given letters. All words have to include the center letter. Make it extra fun by inviting a friend to a challenge. Over at Guessword, you have six chances to uncover the hidden word, using the color feedback to see if you place the letters correctly. In Mini Crossword and Mini Sudoku, challenge yourself by completing them in the shortest time possible. Feeling stuck? You can always play with a friend or ask for help. We also have an all-time favorite, Word Search. There's only one rule, drag from the first to the last letter in any direction, including backwards and diagonally. Here's the fun part. When you sign in, you can build streaks when you play daily, earn badges, and even if you miss a day, you can use a freeze to save your streak. Have fun!
12: А инсульт является очень грозным состоянием, острое нарушение мозгового кровообращения. 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
13: Time is running out. The train must depart soon in order to make it to the next town 100 kilometers away. The patient will be transferred to a regional hospital for further observation.
12: Близко к сердцу по-любому принимаешь, переживаешь, думаешь пока. 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
2: 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The doctor lived in Almaty for several years during her medical studies, so the city feels like a second home.
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0: Families staying strong during tough times. 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
4: Of large deals. Exits are still the biggest drag, with value falling 32% in 2025. PE firms mostly sold assets through trade sales, not IPOs, as they held assets for longer. Older investments built up, making secondary sales a more important way to get cash back.
5: And when IPOs are difficult to do, then strategic buyers becomes even more desirable exit option. So that is certainly where investors in Southeast Asia are going to be looking. So exits to other financial sponsors, because there's certainly no shortage of capital that is waiting to be deployed.
6: A lot of corporates have been looking around the region. It's a market entry. It's a difficult market to navigate, especially for countries like Indonesia, Malaysia, Thailand, and Philippines. So the best way for them to get a market entry is to acquire or invest in a local business that's probably has been professionally run and invested by the professional investors to streamline governance, to streamline the business control processes, institutionalize the business.
7: Investor maybe wanted to exit, but at the same time, we don't see the exact offer that we expected in front. This is, I think, at a shifting point, though, as we can see with the interest rate getting a bit lower and regulated by the bank. So we may see some more transaction, but I think this is one of the main issues. It's really hard to compare Asia and Southeast Asia to what we have been used to see in America and Europe. It's a totally different type of market.
4: This year, investors are also watching the risk of energy disruption and oil price shock tied to the Middle East conflict. Still, against a tougher macro environment, some sectors are holding up. The artificial intelligence theme tops the chart, as well as the infrastructure supporting the AI expansion, such as data centers.
5: There's been a significant flow of capital into data centers. Malaysia is a material recipient of capital. Indonesia is important. Thailand is going to start to become important. Think about things like power. You think about things like cooling. Those are going to bring about their own set of ancillary opportunities.
6: There will be a lot more data, a lot more analytics can be done, understanding what the consumer wants. And AI can actually help to predict consumer patterns, consumption patterns that will take advantage of data that is being collected.
7: I think as of today, it's really, really hard to assume that any business in the world can be waterproof at 100%. But anything that is alternative real estate, I think, stay extremely on top of the market. But obviously, you have more aggressive investors looking for alternative and real estate, such as the data center industrial.
4: So with investors still riding out the 2025 slowdown, they now have an oil shock and lingering trade tensions to contend with, while putting their money to work in the region's long-term growth engines.
8: Coming up on East Asia tonight, Japan and Australia agree to deepen cooperation on energy, defense, as well as critical minerals, as Prime Minister Sanae Takaichi meets her Australian counterpart, Anthony Albanese, in Canberra. We'll be speaking to an expert about what the Japanese Prime Minister's visit means for the region.
9: A November afternoon in Hong Kong. Transformed.
10: We reported that in Wangchang
11: Court, there was a fire. The smoke from our home is very dark. The smoke from our home is
9: Hong Kong's deadliest inferno changed everything overnight. 168 people killed. Hong Kong fire, the search for answers. CNA correspondent, Tuesday on CNA. A fuel crisis grounding boats and pushing up food prices. 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

0: for this young hawker. Money Mind, Wednesday on CNA.
1: The first thing in the morning as Asia wakes up to a new day. Get up to speed with major events shaping lives in the region and other parts of the world.
2: Putting things in perspective with eye-opening reports and expert analysis as a new era of global politics breeds power struggles and shifting alliances.
1: We get to the heart of the matter and take stock of the issues you're invested in with on-the-ground reports and wall-to-wall coverage. Viewing it all from a regional lens because we put Asia first.
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1: Present arms.
0: Japan and Australia lock in deals on energy, defense, and critical minerals as the two leaders look to tighten their Indo-Pacific partnership amid geopolitical uncertainties. Now, Iranian state media says two missiles hit a U.S. warship in the Strait of Hormuz after warning American forces to stay out of the waterway or face attack. And Washington backs William Lai's surprise visit to Eswatini, describing Taiwan as a trusted partner. China, however, reiterating the island poses a big risk to U.S.-China ties ahead of an expected summit between both presidents. A Japanese Prime Minister, Sanae Takaichi, has renewed her call to revise the country's constitution. The move would be the first ever amendment since it came into force in 1947. Now, she said that the country's supreme law must evolve with modern realities, but public opinion remains divided. Now, in a Constitution Day message yesterday, Ms. Takaichi vowed to push concrete amendments, promising to explain them clearly to the public. At the heart of the debate is Article 9, the cornerstone of Japan's post-war pacifist stance. Ms. Takaichi's Liberal Democratic Party is seeking a two-thirds parliamentary majority to trigger a national referendum. Supporters say changes are needed as regional tensions rise. But opposition is growing. Tens of thousands rallied across Japan yesterday to defend the constitution, invoking wartime memories and calling for the pacifist clause to be preserved. Meanwhile, Japan is strengthening security and economic ties abroad. Prime Minister Sanae Takaichi, as we've mentioned, met her Australian counterpart, Anthony Albanese, today, signing agreements in energy, critical minerals and defense cooperation. And for more on the Japanese leader's Indo-Pacific trip, let's bring in Grant Newsham, a senior research fellow at the Japan Forum for Strategic Studies. And let's not forget, he's also a retired U.S. Marine colonel who spent decades in the Indo-Pacific. So quite a fair bit to unpack here for us. Grant, first up, let's just start with what's beneath the headlines. This visit basically framed around energy and critical minerals, but how much of it is about trade on paper and how much of it is about deterrence in practice?
2: Well, it's about both of these. Takaichi understands very well that economic security is regular security. It combines with the so-called hard power. And so that was her previous job in the government. So they combined the two, and the Japanese don't really distinguish it. But for many years, the Japanese really were just an economic sort of provider to the region. But they didn't get much credit for that. And I think they're trying to catch up now and provide more of a military or security component to what they do. But it's all very much done with an eye towards the People's Republic of China, its expansion, its aggression. The Japanese don't talk much or explain themselves very well, but when they get these deals done, they're reducing dependency on the PRC, they're securing their supply chains, sources of energy, and this is all done with an eye towards Japan's national security.
0: And of course, Grant, the travel route here matters as well. Ms. Takaichi, she went to Vietnam first and then to Australia. I mean, that route, what does it tell us about Japan's bigger Indo-Pacific game plan?
2: Well, Japan's able to look at the entire map, and you look at them and they're active from Tonga over to Sri Lanka, over to India. But they see Vietnam as a particular potential partner. Almost a hedge against Chinese aggression, assertiveness. And they have a long history with Vietnam, where the Japanese are actually regarded by many Vietnamese as having helped them throw off the colonial yoke. And there is very good feelings for Japan in Vietnam. But at the same time, Vietnam's top leadership are very close to the Chinese Communist Party, although the public at large doesn't agree with that. But the Japanese, as I said, look at the entire map. So you look at Vietnam as strategic position, faces problems from Chinese aggression in the South China Sea. And Japan sees that as a natural partner, if not outright ally. And then Australia, of course, the Japanese have always had a special sort of spot for the Australians going back a long time. Recall in 2016, they tried to sell submarines to Australia. Those are articles of war. There's no other use for a submarine. So Japan has had its eye on Australia, Vietnam, and as I said, the rest of the Indo-Pacific region. And they're not very good at explaining themselves, but if you look carefully, They have a thought out strategy to try and get their influence, get a positioning throughout the region.
0: So, Grant, the labels here are somewhat careful, but the substance seems to be growing. What I'm talking about is Japan and Australia. They stop short of calling this a formal alliance. Instead, they use the term quasi or quasi alliance. But we're talking about warships here, critical minerals, supply chains, all of that now tied together. How close is this relationship becoming in practice?
2: Well, I think there's a real limit to it. And I'd say that is mostly because Australia is trying to sort of play both sides, be very accommodating to the PRC, particularly to sell a lot of things to China. You know, Australia sees its economy as very heavily dependent on the PRC. At the same time, there's a certain wariness on the part of the Australians. But the Japanese would like to get very, very close to the Australians, and not least, once again, there's a military component, but the rare earth minerals is also a huge part of this. And additionally, energy supplies that would flow both ways. So the Japanese, I think, want the relationship with the Australians more perhaps than the Australians do, despite what Australia says, because you simply cannot really have both. If you're in Canberra, there's, you know, you've got to effectively choose one side or the other. You don't have to say it publicly, but the administrations in Australia, in Canberra, say have been perhaps too accommodating of the PRC, and the PRC has shown what they think of that when they send their military down around Australia into the Southwest Pacific, don't tell the Australians about it, and there very much is sort of a thumbing their nose towards the Australians when the Chinese do this. So the Australians haven't quite figured things out, one might say, but it's nonetheless, that's the nature of foreign affairs and relationships. But the Australian-Japan relationship is potentially a very good one, and it didn't just spring out of the ground recently. And this has been going on for at least 15 years and gradually expanding and building.
0: Well, let's talk a little bit more from Beijing's perspective. I mean, they're looking on, you know, this visit, for instance. How worrying is it, you know, the combination of tighter Australia-Japan defense ties and supply chains that would be harder for China to squeeze? I mean, would that be Beijing's concern?
2: Oh, definitely. Anytime that Beijing's intended victims get together to defend themselves, the Chinese communists really don't like it. And they say that, you know, you can tell from their response and their specific language. It's not just the Japanese and the Australians, there's other countries, the Philippines, you know, India, even some of the Southeast Asian countries, when they get together to cooperate both militarily and particularly economically, so that they create an alternative to dependence on the PRC, that this is something that the Chinese really don't like. And when the Americans are in the mix, solidly tied in with these free nations, this gives Beijing, gives the Chinese communists a lot of concern. And you can always tell from their reaction how effective something is. If they complain about it, it's probably something that you're doing right and should probably do more of.
0: All right. Many thanks for unpacking why this visit is more than mere handshakes. Thanks so very much, Grant Newsham, Senior Research Fellow at the Japan Forum for Strategic Studies. Now, in other news, the U.S. has called Taiwan a trusted and capable partner after President William Lai made a surprise visit to Eswatini over the weekend. And Washington says that Taipei's relationship with the African nation provides, quote, significant benefits, and that such trips are routine and should not be politicized. Beijing claims Taiwan as its own territory and has condemned the trip, warning that Taiwan remains the, quote, biggest point of risk for U.S.-China ties. The diplomatic friction comes just weeks before a planned summit between U.S. and Chinese leaders in Beijing. Now, Eswatini is one of Taiwan's few remaining diplomatic allies. Both sides signed a new customs and trade agreement. Eswatini's king has reaffirmed his unwavering support for Taiwan's place on a global stage. Now, a special counsel team in South Korea says it uncovered early signs of martial law planning months before former President Yoon Suk-yeol's declaration in December 2024. The team has been probing allegations linked to Yoon's failed bid. Investigators say the Defense Counterintelligence Command had been preparing for the move since the first half of 2024, but details remain unclear. One piece of evidence, though, a notebook belonging to a former intelligence chief, Noh Sang-won, however, outlined planned military appointments. Those plans were later reflected in personnel changes in October 2023. The Defense Counterintelligence Command has been accused of playing a role on the night of the martial law declaration, including attempting to deploy troops to the National Assembly and the election watchdog. Basically, the findings support earlier claims that the martial law bid was not a last-minute one. Yoon was impeached weeks after the declaration and removed from office by the Constitutional Court soon after. In February, a court sentenced Yoon to life in prison, but ruled the decision to impose martial law came just 2 days before it happened. Now, that ruling is now under appeal, with prosecutors arguing the move was planned, not sudden. Singapore and New Zealand have signed a new trade deal to keep essential goods moving during crises. Described as a world's first, it's a legally binding agreement between the two countries that covers items like food, fuel and healthcare supplies. Both sides have committed to not impose export restrictions and work together to keep goods flowing during disruptions. The signing was witnessed by the prime ministers of both countries. CNA's Azlam Shah tells us more about what makes the agreement and its significance.
1: This agreement ensures that essential goods continue to flow between the two countries, even during times of disruptions, which is the current period that the both countries are facing with energy disruptions and global supply chain disruptions leading from the Middle East conflict. Now, Singapore has been working on a similar type of agreement with other countries, but what makes this a world first is that it's the first time it's being signed, making it legally binding, and countries are committed to actually go through with it beyond just support and broad statements. Now, for the types of goods that are involved here, include healthcare products, food and fuel supplies. Now, of course, for Singapore as a major refinery hub, New Zealand depends on Singapore for processed fuel. About one third of its supply comes from Singapore, and this will power its food industry, which in turn Singapore depends on essential supplies, daily food products like eggs, milk, meats and fruits. This is where Singapore depends on New Zealand. So there is a bilateral cooperation and agreement to ensure that there's no disruption in the flow of this, even during times of crisis. Beyond this, you know, Singapore is also looking to further collaborate on other areas and other essential goods. And this, especially for this particular deal, is not exclusive to just Singapore and New Zealand. They are open to welcoming other countries to have similar deals as well.
3: It is between us, but it's not exclusive. It's not meant to be exclusive. We welcome other countries to join us, and if they are able to meet the same standards, then it will start to expand a network of trusted partners who can provide similar assurances to one another.
4: As difficult and as choppy as the waters are out there in the globe at the moment, and I appreciate that people feel anxious about that change that is happening right now, it hasn't yet been determined, and I think countries like New Zealand and Singapore, while we're small, are really important. We have values and interests. We may not have power, but the way we have power and influence is by working together in the way that you've seen us increasingly do so.
0: Earlier, both Singapore Prime Minister Lawrence Wong and his New Zealand counterpart Christopher Luxon were at the inaugural Singapore-New Zealand Leadership Forum, which brings together senior government and business leaders to strengthen economic cooperation. And that's where Mr. Wong called for wider collaboration with New Zealand beyond bilateral ties. And this includes opportunities in the digital and green economies, as well as with ASEAN. Mr. Wong also stressed the importance of working with trusted partners like New Zealand amid growing global uncertainties. He highlighted growth potential in ASEAN and the need for businesses to adapt and collaborate more closely.
3: We are now dealing with disruption from the Middle East crisis, and these episodes remind us that perhaps such shocks are no longer one-off. They are becoming part of the new normal in our business environment. So we cannot assume that markets will always function as before. We have to diversify, de-risk, and build resilience into our systems. Governments have to do so. I'm sure businesses have to do this too as part of your business continuity plans.
4: Prime Minister Wong has promised Singapore will not be a passive bystander when the rules-based order is threatened. It's an instinct that we are very, very aligned on. And I often encourage Kiwis that New Zealand must be a participant, not a spectator, in these issues. Singapore and New Zealand may not be superpowers, but small states enjoy unique powers. We bring the discipline of clarity, of focus on issues that matter to us. And when the system is fraying, it's countries like Singapore and New Zealand who come together to stand behind it.
0: Coming up on East Asia Tonight, a rare sports exchange between war-divided rivals. A North Korean women's football team prepares to head south for a semi-final this month. Return trips picking up in China as a five-day May Day holiday nears its end. Authorities say the national railway network is expected to handle more than 20 million passengers.
5: Tens of thousands of Chinese citizens risked everything to reach America.
6: China, mine! Angel, mine!
5: But now the U.S. is a very different place.
7: In terms of border crossings, they're at zero.
8: Out! You gotta move.
5: My name is Wei Du. I'm revisiting the Chinese migrants building fragile new lives in America.
9: This is the last dinner.
5: 非常的后悔。And discovering a country at war with itself over who the American dream belongs to.
10: What's your name? 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
11: Come here, try it! Come on!
10: Spire City.
5: Walk the line. Ice Nation. Thursday to Friday on CNA.
12: Drugs like this are part of the new wave that we are seeing in the drug market.
13: 17-year-old Chinese male smoking weed. He was pronounced dead the same day. But there was no weed in the system.
14: Someone told me, hey, this is similar to weed. It's more intense. After a while, people start overdose.
15: They are calling this the soft drug. It's okay to take them because you won't be able to be caught.
16: That is mushrooming of clandestine labs.
17: मैंने एक लैब में खुद गया बनते हुए देखा। Astronaut जैसा suit पूरा ऊपर से नीचे suit full cover.
18: Drug syndicate is very smart. When you come up with a new testing methodology, they will actually design a new one to circumvent.
19: It's that cat and mouse game.

0: South Korea has launched its next-generation Earth observation satellite, which has successfully entered low Earth orbit. That says Seoul seeks to bolster its own satellite development capabilities. Now, the satellite, called the Compact Advanced Satellite, or CAS-502, was launched aboard SpaceX's Falcon 9 rocket from a space base in California yesterday. Korea Aerospace Administration said the key components of the satellite's platform and payload were developed with homegrown technology. The mid-sized 500-kilogram class satellite is developed for agricultural observation and will assist with disaster management. The satellite had originally been scheduled to launch on a Russian rocket in 2022, but was delayed due to the war on Ukraine. A North Korean women's football club is set for a rare visit to the South this month. Naegoyeong Women's FC will face Suwon FC Women on the 20th of May in the South Korean city of Suwon for the semi-final of the AFC Women's Champions League. Pyongyang has submitted a 39-member delegation list that includes 27 players and a dozen staff. This will be the first time North Korean athletes enter South Korea since December 2018, following the Olympic thaw earlier that year. The winner will face either Melbourne City or Tokyo Verde Blitzer in the final, also in Suwon, on 23rd of May. Now, earlier, my colleague Paul Seung spoke to CNA's Grace Shin, who broke down the significance of this rare trip to the South.
1: Well, this is more than just a women's football match because it carries a lot more political weight than expected. North Korea's Naegoyeong Women's FC, as you mentioned, is scheduled to play against South Korean Suwon FC Women on May 20th at Suwon Sports Complex in the semifinal of the AFC Women's Champions League. And it's one of the two semifinals that will be going on in the South Korean city alongside Melbourne City against Tokyo Verde Belize. And the match here is very rare because North Korean athletes almost never compete on South Korean soil these days. And this is not a national team at a big multi-sport event. It's actually a North Korean football club crossing into South Korea for an official Asian club competition. So that makes it politically sensitive, even if the match itself is being organized through football channels.
2: Now, when was the last time we saw something like that?
1: If we're talking about North Korea football teams playing in South Korea, the most recent precedent is the North Korean women's national football team at the 2014 Incheon Asian Games. North Korea won gold in the tournament after beating Japan 3-1 in the final. And if we narrow it even further to a North Korean football club, this is much rarer. A national team represents the country. A club team represents a specific football club. So Naegoyeong is not North Korea's national team. It's a club side playing in an Asian club competition. So that's why this visit can stand out. North Korean national teams have appeared in South Korea before, but a North Korean club to side cross into South Korea for an official competition is far more unusual.
2: So could we view this as sports diplomacy, which can lead to something bigger, perhaps?
1: I think reading it as a diplomatic breakthrough would be a bit too premature and generous, if I must say, because what's more interesting is that this match may actually reinforce the new reality that has been on the peninsula. That's not reunification, but two separate states managing contact through a third-party rule. So North Korea describes the South as a hostile state, not a reunification partner. And South Korea, though under President Lee Jae-myung, has been trying to mend ties with the North, has been also taking a bit of a stance of peaceful coexistence rather than immediate reunification. So this match fits that pattern. It's not being handled as a warm inter-Korean exchange. Just today, Seoul's unification ministry mentioned they drew a clear line saying it's an international sporting event. And the North Korean delegation was passed through the AFC, meaning that there was no direct North-South communication lines open just because the match was announced. And it suggests that both sides can still occupy the same space. In this case, it's a field, but only through a neutral framework like the AFC. So it's a bit too premature to call it a thaw for sure. If anything, it shows how far the relationship in between the two Koreas have shifted. The two Koreas are not meeting as one people trying to reunify. Instead, they are treating each other as separate entities, and they can interact when an outside institution takes place. So the bottom line would be football doesn't bring the two Koreas together per se, but it's that they can still share a pitch, but only as two separate sides.
0: Return trips in China picking up pace as the country's five-day May Day holiday nears its end. Authorities say the National Railway Network is expected to handle at least 20 million passengers and plans to add more than 1,600 passenger trains. Road and air traffic are also expected to rise. Authorities say more than 297 million inter-regional passenger trips were recorded nationwide on Saturday. That's up 1.7% from the same day last year. Police in Guangzhou have deployed smart tech to enhance public safety during the busy holiday period. A humanoid police officer, for instance, dressed in a police safety vest, walked alongside officers on patrol and also performed martial arts moves. Officers also use self-balancing scooters to swiftly navigate parks and reach people in need of help. While drones were deployed to conduct aerial patrols. The May Day holiday is one of China's busiest travel periods of the year, with millions traveling domestically every year. As some headlines are from media outlets in East Asia, let's check out South China Morning Post reporting ultra-cheap Hong Kong tour packages are still operating despite tighter regulations. These packages rely on commissions and encouraged mainland Chinese visitors to spend more at designated stops. Well, the practice is under scrutiny after license revocations over suspected coerced shopping, raising concerns during the ongoing Labor Day Golden Week holiday. NHK says tourists are returning to a wildfire-hit town in northeastern Japan's Iwate Prefecture after authorities declared the blaze contained. Restaurants in Otsuchi Town are reopening and drawing crowds as locals hope that tourism will help recovery. A Yonhap news agency says that South Korean President Lee Jae-myung is urging careful deliberation and public input over a proposed special probe into allegations he was charged based on, quote, fabricated evidence under the previous administration. The ruling party backs the investigation, while opposition lawmakers warn that it could be used to clear him of ongoing cases. And that's all the time we've got for you on East Asia Tonight. Don't forget your headlines anytime at cna.asia. And you can also find us on our socials, including Facebook and YouTube. Thanks for watching.

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1: Geopolitics, the road to the American dream, and drugs. The rules are rewritten this May. As global tensions rise and energy prices surge, China accelerates its push for energy independence, going big on nuclear and renewables. But in a volatile world, how will China expand its global influence when titans clash? China and the Iran war. The Emmy-nominated series returns. Wei Du reconnects with Chinese migrants now living in a very different America. What remains of their American dream? Walk the line. Ice Nation. More dangerous and engineered to evade the law, new psychoactive substances have left global regulators scrambling to keep pace.
2: There may be variants out there that still go undetected.
1: Uncover the shadowy world of drugs 2.0. This May on CNA.
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0: NDP is this really big show. So I just kept asking my doctor, what's the worst case scenario?
1: I want to be a taxi driver as long as I can to show everybody this island is so beautiful.
2: I've been donating blood every 28 days. In total, I have more than 600 species.
3: Through showing my photos, people would believe that there are beautiful marine life in Singapore.
4: I lost my left arm mobility in an accident.
1: I really need to tell people about this island, because there's no more already.
0: How long will I be out? Can I go back to NDP?

0: Dredging ship Vox Maxima hit fuel-carrying bunker ship. Around 400 metric tons of oil was spilled.
1: Oil washed up along several beaches, including on Sentosa Island.
2: When I first heard about the oil spill, all of us are talking about it and worried that it might impact our marine life. I think Lazarus, Sentosa and St. John was badly hit, but cleaning up effort was done really well. I think that's why it didn't reach Pulau Hantu. If the oil spill really reaches here, I think the corals will be covered with oil and they probably will die. It will be a chain reaction. The corals serve as a host for all the smaller marine creatures. A lot of people think that there's nothing here in Singapore, especially we are a very busy marine port. But if you dive with me, you'll definitely see a lot of things. Going for a dive is very easy. The most challenging part of diving is gearing up. When I'm wearing the wetsuit, because I need to push through my left arm through the sleeve of the wetsuit, because I only can move one of my arms. Also, when I try to rig up my scuba gear, there's a lot of clip that I need to buckle. So that is also one of the challenge with one hand. We have a lot of photography gears we bring down to photograph sea slugs. Sometimes I hang them on my BCD and it looks like a Christmas tree.
3: I leave home around maybe 6:30 to 6:45 every morning. I take number 29 from Tampines Interchange to Changi Village. I get a bumboat in around 7:30. The bumboat ride taking around 10 to 15 minutes time to reach Pulau Ubin from Changi Village.
4: I was born in this island in 1965. This island called Pulau Ubin. We local from this island, we call it as a Pulau Jubin. Jubin is a granite. Then Pulau in Malay is an island. So island of granite. Pulau Ubin is a granite island because under this ground, all full of granite. And that's why they start to mining the granite. I used to work in the quarry as a truck driver. I transport granite stone to this place that we are going now.
5: When barge was landed here, we transported the barge. They will tow the barge to Singapore there to make a building. The barge is a big kind of iron actually floating on the sea, so being towed by the bamboo. So we load up our taxi there on top, being towing by the bamboo from Singapore to this island. This is the only transport that we can use to come to this island. There's no road. There's no other way.
6: If I still can remember, around 1970s, nearly to 80, here we have 30 taxis in this island to do a service here. The taxi drivers, they are getting old, they are sick, they pass. So one by one, there are no more. Actually, PU plate is a Pulau Ubin plate for us to use. Now we left only 7, include me, one and only Malay. Still hang out.
2: If you are not a diver, you probably think that it's difficult to scuba dive with one hand. But it's very easy when I'm underwater because you just need your legs to swim. We usually don't use our hand to maneuver around. On a regular day, the visibility at Hantu is only 2 meters. Looking for craters at 2 meters visibility can be quite a challenge. Usually the creatures are about 2 mm to about 10 cm. When we can locate the food source, then we usually be able to locate the craters. The food source are usually bigger and more visible to our eyes. So actually there's a lot of marine life in Pulau Hantu. The main sea creatures I photographed are nudibranchs, which are also sea slugs. They are beautiful. So I try to capture them in the most elegant way. so that it will leave an impact on my viewers. A lot of people are skeptical about local marine life, so with my photograph, I think they would know that there's actually a lot of marine life in Singapore.
3: So this is our station here. This is our taxi van service where we do our service here.
7: Ini tutup. Cik Jawa wetland tutup.
8: Ada bumi lebih kampung kat daerah sini.
3: Awaknya kampung? Saya kampung surau.
8: Ya, sekarang dah kampung dah tak ada lagi kat situ.
3: Ada yang kampung sungai tu kan? Awak nak pusing satu island ke atau nak satu tempat je?
8: Nak pusing berapa lama?
9: Dia kau boleh pusing, elah 1 jam 40.
3: So now Uncle Chu is serving 2 persons. Once a driver come to this service here, they should be coming to this board. Yeah? That's a black board, yeah? And taking one of the chalk, they'll put the number. This is all our vehicle plate numbers here for the van. 166 is moving, so we need to close it. So now Zate is the next driver to serve. Yeah? Like me, once I'm a last one, actually I have to go to the last one, so I put my number around here. There you are. This is how we do our service. Betul tak, Zate?
10: Yeah, so now the turn is me. If any people want to take the van, I take them ready. This one no quarrel because turn by turn, no need to quarrel.
3: Yeah, this system actually been introduced since 1970s until 80s until today also. So our driver will get evenly for all the passengers will come, but we get lesser and lesser passenger now.
10: Oh? Like Monday, yeah, is zero, go back.
3: Now you see my diesel gauge is half empty now. I need to top up, but there is no petrol station in Ubin.
11: Tens of thousands of Chinese citizens risked everything to reach America.
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11: My name is Wei Du. I'm revisiting the Chinese migrants building fragile new lives in America.
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20: After 3 decades of stagnation, Japan's economy is showing signs of life.
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20: 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Insight, Thursday on CNA.
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25: My grandpa was the first one who came to Hong Kong.
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29: Tengo es que puedo coger lo bueno de la cultura china y quedármelo, y lo bueno de la cultura española y quedármelo.
30: I can't do anything because I stay in India 10 years.
31: I'm BT.
32: I'm proud of being Filipina and at the same time, I'm proud of what I achieved here in Barcelona.
33: 지금은 인도에서 거의 가족처럼 함께하고 있습니다.
34: 남이 많은가?
26: Things can coexist together, and that's the beauty of Hong Kong as well.
30: When I leave to the Chennai, I feel like, oh God, I'm home.

are going to somewhere that I'm showing that how we topping out the diesel by manually. There's no petrol station, so this is where we put our diesel. We buy from the barge near to the jetty. We need to take bamboo to get across to that barge, so we buy from there. We are here. We open this cap. So insert this one in. And this one go to the car. I'm rolling. This is how manually we topping out our vehicle.

0: I see there's an IU unit over there. Is there ERP in this island?
1: There is no gantry. There's no ERP here, so no, never use that.
0: There's only tree, no gantry?
1: No gantry. There is no season parking, no speed cameras, no COE here, because we serve for this island only, so we never pay for the COE. I decided to be a taxi driver because that's the way I can connect to people. They are talking about this island. Yeah, I love this island, that's why. I really need to tell people before there's no more already. Everything gone. I don't know how long this island can hold.
2: Visitors are coming, but they have been reduced. 3 years ago, maybe like around 30 to 50 customers. Now it's around 10 to 20 customers. It's already after COVID period. So basically, travel has opened. People are opting to go to other countries instead of Pulau Ubin.
3: Business is hard. Now,
4: the Malaysian group needs a lot. Many people are running to Malaysia. Here, people are decreasing a lot.
5: 乌云岛有根本就真的到乌云岛会比较平静，又好像乡村有人情味这样哦，人家来大家都。
6: I lost my left arm mobility in an accident back in 1996. The impact is quite big. The nerve got pulled out from my spinal cord. So it causes my left arm to lose its mobility. I can't move my fingers all the way to my shoulders. I was a left-hander. It took me a while to get used to doing things with my right hand. I try to find things that I'm good at with one hand. Swimming is one of the things that I can still do well. So I went on a snorkeling trip and I saw a lot of marine life that blew me away. I'll pick up scuba diving. I'm actually curious how my disability will affect scuba diving. What are the limitations? After searching around, I realized one of my family friend is an instructor. So I take up my scuba diving with him. He knew my disability lah. He's confident that I'm able to participate in scuba diving. If I have not picked up scuba diving, I will not be able to photograph so many beautiful creatures in Singapore waters. I realized there's certain species that are sought after by photographers overseas. So I try to find it here.
7: Donut dodo is one of them. So if you can see, there's like a round serrata here that looks like a donut. According to the regular divers, they say they can only find this in less than 3 or 4 places in the world recorded. Yeah, so Singapore is one of them. This is the kissing dodo that we found.
6: We also have this nudie, I call it Pikachu. So this is sought after by other photographers overseas, but we have it here as well.
7: They all have their own scientific name and I couldn't remember all of them. So me and my friends will start to give them nicknames so we can easily reference between us.
6: Shaun the Sheep, Pikachu, and the Chewing Gum. After shooting all the photos at Hantu, we realized that we got no channel to show it to other people. So I created one myself. It's called SG Macro because we use a macro lens to shoot the small creatures. We started with only 4 of us shooting and posting. Within 1 or 2 years, we gained actually more than 1,000 members. This is Che Hun. She's one of the first few divers that joined SG Underwater Macro Photographers Facebook group. Whenever we need to know the name of a sea slug, we'll always go to her.
8: Because of my interest in the sea slugs, over the years, with more divers posting in the group, we get to see more variety of marine creatures that can be found in Singapore water. When we go through some of the photos, we actually discover that some of the creatures can be new records for Singapore. A new record means that the creatures really have its own scientific name, but it has never been sighted in Singapore. Over the last 10 years, I know of at least 15 of the new records from the Facebook group. We are trying our little effort to contribute to citizen science because scientists don't always go out to the field. Because we are the one out in the field, we record and then we post our pictures. Sometimes the scientists may be interested in that subject and they might want to do their research here. If we don't know what is there, we don't know what we are going to protect. By posting, we know more stuff about our water, then it can help in the effort of conservation of the marine habitat.
6: We must have the proof that
8: it's
6: there.
8: The proof, yes.
6: So photograph is one of the proof that they exist.
8: Yes. Going forwards, when the time comes for any development, maybe the authority can, you know, take in consideration of all this marine life. They can put into their mitigation measure in protecting the marine life of Singapore. Yeah.
1: Hi, need a taxi for you? Yeah, can. $8 for one way.
3: Okay.
1: Yes.
3: Okay, can.
1: Right.
3: Let's go.
1: Today we call Wito Hua Gong. So this temple is so special because there is three religions come together. So they pray in one point here in this temple. The three religions is Buddhist, Taoist and Hindu. From the jetty to the temple in about 1.5 kilometers. Most of the people come to this temple, they love to exercise. They love to walk. It's very far, in about maybe 1/2 hour walking. Older people take our taxi because of their age. They are getting very weak to walk quite far, so they take our taxi. In case you want to call me back for the pickup later, okay. You can call my number.
3: Okay, can. Thank you so much.
1: You're welcome.

0: 很多信徒就讲哦，他们佛教的人要来这边供养佛教念经，这边印度后来才做的，本来是在山上的，后来那个安巴不批准，就搬下来这边给他们一个地方供养了。
1: In the past on the weekend, we can earn about $200 per day, but then now actually we get lesser than that, maybe $50 or $40. I don't earn much now actually. I still want to continue because I was from these islands. I need to express the story about these islands and bring the kampung spirit back if can. Bring other people come back to this island again.
2: Every answer starts with a question and a trail we follow. We uncover what's hidden so you get clarity.
3: 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Money Mind, Wednesday on CNA.
4: Drugs like this are part of the new wave that we are seeing in the drug market.
5: 17-year-old Chinese male smoking weed. He was pronounced dead the same day, but there was no weed in the system.
6: Somehow told me, hey, this is similar to weed. It's more intense. After a while, people start overdose.
7: They are calling this the soft drug. It's okay to take them because you won't be able to be caught.
8: That is mushrooming of clandestine labs.
9: मैंने एक लैब में खुद गया हूँ बनते हुए देखा हूँ. 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
5: Drug syndicate is very smart. When you come up with a new testing methodology, they will actually design a new one to circumvent.
10: It's that cat and mouse game.
3: A November afternoon in Hong Kong. Transformed.
11: 我哋接報喺宏昌閣發生一轉火警。
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3: Hong Kong's deadliest inferno changed everything overnight. 168 people killed. Hong Kong fire, the search for answers. 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

there were four kampung in this Pulau Ubin last time. Three kampung for Malay one, and another one is for the Chinese. Now we have only two. There's one Chinese village, and there is one only for the Malay kampung Sungai Durian. The other two Malay kampung need to go out from this island because government need the land. It's very important to keep the remaining kampung alive because we can tell people about our stories about this kampung life in this island. Actually, I'm driving for my passion. I need to tell people about our life. I'm worried about the future generation to come. They will not know about our life here. Now we are on the way to the last Malay kampung in Pulau Ubin. We call it Kampung Sungai Durian. 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
0: 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Kan? On the weekdays, actually super quiet. It's very quiet. It's only can listen to the bird, then communicate with the birds. Kenapa awak tak nak tinggal kat Singapura? Lain tinggal sini.
1: Memang tak suka tinggal dekat housing board.
0: Oh, okay.
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1: Ya, saya sangat perlu macam gitu lah.
2: We gonna meet one of the best photographer in Singapore. He won the Nature Photographer of the Year 2023. Today he has an exhibition at Sea Aquarium. So this is the award-winning photographer.
3: So actually, Kelvin was one of the key factors that why I started underwater photography. So the first time in Hantu was actually 5 years ago. Kelvin was the one who brought me along to one of his trips. And Kelvin was the one who showed me all these macro creatures. So when RWS Sea Aquarium approached me for this project, the first person that came to my mind was actually Kelvin. He is the one who showed me the ropes. I think it's only right that he has to be part of this project with me as well.
2: Very nice. I'm the lighting assistant and I help to find the creatures. It's like a teamwork. He shoots, I look, and I hold the torch. When I created the Facebook group, my end goal is to create more awareness for our sea creatures in Singapore. So Xingjie took one more step forward to create an exhibition.
3: I think we can create more awareness by being curious about what's in the ocean. Doesn't mean you're not that diver, you shouldn't care what is in it or not.
2: I do share my photos with my children, so in the hopes of them being interested in the sea creatures and in future, they would care for them as well.

0: I'm 59 this year, then same age as Singapore. So my passion for the next future is to bring people to the island. I feel that I'm still young actually. I need to go and carry on to drive until that I cannot do any more driving. Since this island is so beautiful, and I'll be happy to show everybody that this island is so beautiful. I want to be a taxi driver as long as I can, because my passion is about this Pulau Ubin. So I try my best not to give up.
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2: East Asia, a region steeped in history, now helping to write the future of our world. 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

0: There we go. All right.
1: Ordinarily, a full tank for my car would cost about around $130. So let's see how much it costs today. And today, it's cost me around $155. Globally, oil prices have surged by over 40% since the war began. And that has pushed petrol prices in Singapore to record highs.
2: In just 8 weeks, pump prices have gone up an average of roughly 20% across all grades of petrol.
3: All right, thank you. So in a two-part special for Talking Point, we're looking at the energy crisis. And in this first episode, we're looking at the costs of fuel. Because when fuel prices go

0: Well, so does the cost of moving just about anything. People, food, goods, deliveries. The question is, how much more is it going to cost us? And how secure are we really? I'm going to give you an update, but let's do it the way everyone consumes it. 28 February 2026, the US and Israel decide to launch joint airstrikes on Iran, citing it as a growing nuclear threat. Iran hits back by shutting the Strait of Hormuz. Now, where exactly is that? Right here. It's a very narrow waterway, yet also one of the most important oil routes in the world. About 20% of global oil passes through it, from the Persian Gulf to the Indian Ocean and beyond. An estimated 80% of crude supply through that route is bound for Asia. And that is why Asia is being hit the hardest. And even if governments can pay, they may not get enough supply. So what now? As of 26 April, the Strait of Hormuz is still far from operating normally, with shipping traffic still severely disrupted. As a driver, I'm paying about 20% more for my petrol. If you compare that to a similar mode of transport, let's say a private hire vehicle, well, the flat fuel surcharge for that has almost doubled because of rising fuel costs. But here's the thing, drivers like me don't get any kind of subsidies, but for the private hire vehicle drivers and cabbies, they got a one-off $200 cash payout from the government back in April. On top of that, taxi companies and private hire vehicle platforms have also issued fuel discount vouchers to their drivers. So why are we still paying more? This is Norman Tien. He has been a private hire driver for over 3 years.
1: Hey, Norman.
2: Hello.
1: Hi.
2: Good afternoon.
1: Okay, let's go for a drive.
2: Let's go.
0: Why are prices still going up whenever I book my Grab?
2: Well, the $200 probably only offsets a month or even less of a driver's overall fuel cost increase. Yeah. For us drivers, sometimes $200 could be what we use in a day and a half.
0: Right.
2: It doesn't go a very long way.
0: But from what I know, you guys also get subsidized fuel, right?
2: Yes, we do.
0: How does that work?
2: So for me, it's about a 30% discount, and I think most drivers do get about the same range of discounts from the taxi companies or Grab apps.
0: Okay, so that's pretty good in the sense that there are some discounts given.
2: Yeah, but the discounts don't shield you from the overall cost increase in pricing, right? Mm-hmm. If the cost goes up for everybody, so does it for us drivers, and more so because we spend a lot more time on the road.
0: So the subsidy remains the same regardless of how much petrol actually costs?
2: Yes.
0: I see. So I understand there's now an increase in the passenger fuel surcharge per trip. It's like around 90 cents now, right?
2: For drivers like me, maybe premium or hybrid drivers, it does help to offset the cost. It matches the cost in the fuel increase because on average, my fares are higher.
0: Okay. Right?
2: But if you're talking about the standard sedan drivers, their net revenue would be significantly lower.
0: So let's say the situation continues, you know, how do you think drivers are going to cope?
2: Well, one thing they can do, which is obvious, is to drive more, right?
3: There's a group of drivers for whom the option of just driving more isn't available. School bus operators can't choose their hours, platforms or routes, and most of them run on diesel. Diesel prices in Singapore have surged far more than petrol, by about three times as much. So, why the spike? There's the obvious reason. Hormuz is choked and Gulf crude isn't getting through. But here's what makes the situation for diesel worse than petrol. Most Asian refineries are built to extract maximum diesel from Gulf crude. Now that that crude oil supply is curtailed, we can't get as much yield from other oil supplies. Meanwhile, diesel users, truckers, bus operators, construction crews, simply can't cut back the way drivers can. Put it all together, and diesel prices react sharply when the system is under stress.
0: There are about 6,000 bus drivers in Singapore. In April, the government stepped in to provide financial support equivalent to 13% of fare revenues for 3 months. to cushion the impact of rising diesel costs.
3: Edmund hires 60 school bus drivers, all responsible for getting 2,000 kids to school every morning.
4: I would recommend to MOE is about 30 to 40% increase for the adjustment of the bus fare. So in terms of 1-3, 30% is still challenging.
0: In other words, yeah, your actual cost increase is about 30 to 40%.
4: Yes, yes.
0: But the subsidy is now only 13%. So there's still at least another like 20, 25% that is not covered.
4: Yes, exactly.
0: The student's bus fare.
4: Yeah.
0: Have you thought of increasing the price?
4: We can pass a surcharge, but the thing is that if we increase, some parents will withdraw taking the school bus. So the bus will not fully occupy. We also affected.
0: So how do you think bus operators are going to survive then?
4: All the bus vendors, they are suffering this period. Some of the bus company, maybe they will need to look for business loan to sustain their running costs. OMO operator is a single operator. They might quit this industry at this period because they cannot survive.
0: What will really help you guys during this time?
4: I hope government, they can step in to helping us like COVID period to sustain our operation. For example, the way of foreign levy tax, some of the parking or ERP and diesel fuel tax.
3: Since the US-Israeli strikes on Iran began on the 28th of February, petrol is up around 20%. Prices of retail diesel went up to 75%. But the most dramatic increase is jet fuel, going up a whopping 138%.

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0: We unpack the key drivers behind the developments so you can stay ahead.
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9: 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Games. 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We have five games. Here's Buzzword, where you form as many words as you can using the given letters. All words have to include the center letter. Make it extra fun by inviting a friend to a challenge. Over at Guessword, you have six chances to uncover the hidden word, using the color feedback to see if you place the letters correctly. In Mini Crossword and Mini Sudoku, challenge yourself by completing them in the shortest time possible. Feeling stuck? You can always play with a friend or ask for help. We also have an all-time favorite, Word Search. There's only one rule. Drag from the first to the last letter in any direction, including backwards and diagonally. Here's the fun part. When you sign in, you can build streaks when you play daily, earn badges, and even if you miss a day, you can use a freeze to save your streak. Have fun!
10: My grandpa was the first one who came to Hong Kong.
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13: Sawadee.
14: Tengo es que puedo coger lo bueno de la cultura china y quedármelo, y lo bueno de la cultura española y quedármelo.
15: I can do anything because I stay in India 10 years.
16: I'm BT.
17: I'm proud of being Filipina and at the same time, I'm proud of what I achieved here in Barcelona.
18: 지금은 인도에서 거의 가족처럼 함께하고 있습니다.
19: 남이 많은가?
20: Things can coexist together, and that's the beauty of Hong Kong as well.
21: When I lead to the 10 line, I feel like, oh God, I'm home.

0: Why have jet fuel prices surged so much? Well, it's scarcer than diesel, it's harder to produce due to strict standards, and it's barely stockpiled.
1: Fare increases, though, have been varied. This is one reason why.
0: Anyone who travels knows this. You're looking at the exchange rate thinking, should I change now or should I wait? Now, for some travelers, they rather lock in the rate while they think it's still good. Can I have $100, please?
2: That'd be $128, huh?
0: $128, here you go. So that's exactly what airlines do with jet fuel. They lock in prices months or even years ahead. It's called hedging. Okay, thank you. So if fuel prices remain low, well, they've made a bad bet. But if fuel prices surge, they've protected themselves from the worst of the shock.
1: Which airline made the right hedge? To clue me in is Shukor Yusof.
3: I think it's very important to differentiate between what you hedge. Are you hedging crude or are you hedging jet fuel? Many airlines have hedged crude. For example, Cathay Pacific, they hedge crude instead of jet fuel. So at the end of the day, when you are hedging crude, you're still at a loss because you need to refine that crude into jet fuel. So whatever it is, then the cost will multiply again. So you end up at a loss. That's different from some of the airlines. Some of the savvier ones in Europe, Singapore Airlines, they hedge some of jet fuel. So when you're into jet fuel, you lift it as jet fuel. So you don't have to refine, go through all the processes and earn more money towards that. The cost to refine crude into jet fuels have gone up. Previously it was $20 before February 28th. We're looking at more than $100 today.
0: A lot of tickets have been bought already.
3: If you had paid for it in January or February, intending to travel for the June school holidays, for example, then you would have paid a lot less. The airlines are losing money when they fly you this coming summer in June because their operational costs have gone up exponentially compared to the tickets that they sold to you in January.
0: They didn't expect jet fuel to cost
3: nobody
0: this
3: did,
0: much,
3: right? Yeah. So you're in a lucky position having paid for that amount of. Typically now on any given flight anywhere around the world's fares increase by about 30-40% depending on which class you're sitting in.
1: Just about everything we buy in Singapore is imported and came in either on a ship, a truck, or a plane. And the cost of those modes of transport, well, it's gone up compared to 8 weeks ago before the war began. And those costs, well, it's starting to hit the everyday items we buy. Singapore's largest supermarket retailer FairPrice has said that it will freeze the prices of essential goods till the end of May. But retailers are already feeling the pinch. I want to find out which food items are most affected. This is Rip Man by Poon Huat. Most Singaporeans know it as a grocery store, but it's also a major food wholesaler, meaning price changes here can affect prices in restaurants and cafes.
0: When it comes to all the stuff you have, which area has been hardest hit?
4: I think for us, definitely the air-flown products. Air freight prices, for example this, have gone up anywhere from 2 times to 4 times. So on top of oil prices rising, supply for air freight has just really dropped for us. What we've seen is that, you know, a lot of the Gulf carriers like Emirates or their schedules have severely dropped. What you can expect to see is these chases will start increasing anywhere from 15% to 20%.
0: Wow!
4: So sunflower oil, what a lot of people don't know is that in many countries, up to 20% of petrol that we pump at the station has sunflower oil inside.
0: Wait. Oh, you mean there's this oil in the gas that I use for my car?
4: In Singapore, no, but in many countries, absolutely.
0: Oh, this is what they call biofuel, right?
4: Exactly. Okay. Yeah, a lot of producers, instead of selling it to consumers to use at home, would rather sell it to a refinery or to a petrol station because they're going to get better prices for their oil. What we've seen is that roughly 3 to 4 weeks after the war, the prices of seed oils like sunflower oil have started to rise, maybe about 5 to 10%. Sugar is also another example of biofuel blending mandates.
0: Okay.
4: For a lot of the largest producers in the world, sugar from sugarcane makes both the sugar that we eat and also ethanol. So they would basically produce more ethanol from sugarcane and push it to the petrol station to blend with the fuel that they are selling. So far, we've seen a relatively modest rise of 3-5%. But what we do expect is for this to gradually increase in the coming 3-4 months. Probably another 5-10%. So what most people don't know is that 1/3 of the world's traded fertilizer actually goes through the Strait of Hormuz. The amount of fertilizer coming out from the Gulf has dropped along with oil. So for every 5% decline in fertilizer for wheat, which we grind to make flour, we have a 2.5% decline in yield, approximately. But in terms of the impact to us, we're seeing about anywhere from 3-5% increase in wheat futures.
0: What has chocolate got to do with what's happening in the world?
4: So what a lot of people don't know is that a key component in chocolate is vegetable oil. We're going to see the same impact with chocolate.
0: I'll take that. Thank you very much. For all these meats, will they also increase in price?
4: Yep, definitely. But we don't expect it to increase as fast. So it'll take anywhere from 6-9 months to go up. And that's because it's what we call a second order effect, right? Where we see an increase in the price of animal feed.
0: Uh-huh.
4: And that then trickles into the increase in the cost of meat.
0: All right, let's take a look at our stash.
4: One thing that all these items have in common is packaging. So plastic is generally made from oil,
0: okay,
4: right? And we've seen about at least a 15% increase in our packaging costs to date, right? And we expect more to come going forward.
0: Oh my gosh, so it sounds like just about everything somehow is connected.
4: Yep.
0: In fact, is there anything in this shop here that will remain the same price-wise, that it will not be affected?
4: Definitely not. I think everything in this store has come here either by plane, by sea, or by truck. So okay, given the fuel oil prices, we expect everything to be impacted.
0: You may have noticed prices creeping up at your favourite hawker stall, coffee shop, or even at the checkout. Question is, will they ever go back to status quo?

0: 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Money Mind, Wednesday on CNA.
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2: 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Angel, mine!
1: But now the U.S. is a very different place.
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2: Out! Get a booth!
1: My name is Wei Du. I'm revisiting the Chinese migrants building fragile new lives in America.
4: This is the last dinner.
5: 现在搞得都人心惶惶了，非常的后悔。我想大部分人都非常的后悔。
1: I'm discovering a country at war with itself over who the American dream belongs to.
2: What's your name? 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
1: Walk the line, Ice Nation, Thursday to Friday on CNA.
7: After 3 decades of stagnation, Japan's economy is showing signs of life.
8: After Takai-san became prime minister, stock prices started to go up and up.
7: Is Japan finally headed for a new era of growth?
9: The government has to provide some fiscal stimulus to the economy, increasing government spending or reducing taxes.
7: Or is this a false dawn? Japan's economic turnaround. Insight, Thursday on CNA.
10: Drugs like this are part of the new wave that we are seeing in the drug market.
11: 17-year-old Chinese male smoking weed. He was pronounced dead the same day. But there was no weed in the system.
12: Someone told me, hey, this is similar to weed. It's more intense. After a while, people start overdose.
13: They are calling this the soft drug. It's okay to take them because you won't be able to be caught.
14: That is mushrooming of clandestine labs.
15: मैंने लैब में खुद गया और बनते हुए देखा। Astronaut जैसा suit पूरा ऊपर से नीचे suit full cover.
16: Drug syndicate is very smart. When you come up with a new testing methodology, they will actually design a new one to circumvent.
17: It's that cat and mouse game.

0: Fueled up?
1: Yeah, but at what cost?
2: I'm meeting June Go. She spent her life watching markets move in the oil industry. I want to know when we will see prices go back to normal.
1: Oh, hello. Morning, June. Is it a bit early for drinks?
3: Hi, Steve.
1: Yeah.
3: No, not at all. This is for what we're going to talk about in the
1: Really? Bit. Really?
3: The oil market.
0: Where do you think prices are going?
3: Prices are set to remain elevated throughout 2026. We have to look at the oil supply shock. We have 10 to 11 million barrels per day of crude oil that has been shut in production. That's 10% of global oil demand gone. Refinery that has been hit in the Middle East, for example, Saudi Arabia's Ras Tanura refinery, Kuwait Petroleum refinery, and Ruwais refinery in UAE. They all have suffered some damage. So they will need time to also recover their facilities and resume operations. And the timeline for recovery is not a quick, you know, snap of the finger.
0: Right.
3: It will take likely 6 to 12 months in a way.
0: I see.
3: Yeah. This is at the point when the war ends. And don't forget, we are still at war.
0: That's right.
3: So nobody can predict how long that will take as well.
1: So will petrol, diesel, jet fuel all kind of recover at the same pace?
3: Recovery time will be different. So the demand elasticity is very important here. So imagine this is your heaviest barrel, which is the fuel oil.
0: Okay.
3: Then diesel, jet fuel, and petrol. Petrol will be the fastest to recover.
1: How come?
3: Well, petrol is the least stressed barrel from day one. Before the crisis, we had high inventory levels and we can easily reduce the demand for petrol by driving less, having work from home policies, and driving efficiently. For jet fuel, the demand can be quite elastic. Airlines cutting flights, travelers reducing discretionary travel. Your jet price can therefore come down faster than the other products. And diesel, although there is some reserves, unfortunately, this is a high demand product and it's being used in so many industries. So the demand is inelastic and it will likely to remain to be so. A fuel oil, in the marine, in the shipping business, in container ships, like diesel, the demand is inelastic.
1: So the government says we are secure, but we don't know what kind of a fuel stockpile we have, except that it can last us for months. So I want to find out just how well prepared we are to weather this storm. And what else can we do to cushion the impact of this fuel crisis?
2: Minister of State Gan Xiao Huang has agreed to meet me. She is part of the MTI team responsible for Singapore's fuel and energy security.
4: The supplies are still coming in. We have been able to diversify the import of gas and crude oil beyond the Middle East, coming from North America, South America, Africa, and different parts of the world. We're the third largest in the world for oil trading, and also we are the sixth largest oil refinery export hub.
1: And we have benefited from that in that sense during this crisis. Since the refineries are here, is there some kind of relationship we have with them where we get first dips if you know, things really run dry?
4: Well, we do have access to the oil and gas that's owned by the traders and the refineries here. It's on a contractual basis.
1: Okay.
4: Yeah. In fact, for our gas contracts, GenCos do have pre-arranged contracts with suppliers here for us to be able to acquire additional fuel when we need.
1: So things sound pretty good for now, but at which point will we have to dip into our reserves?
4: Well, we are watching closely the international trade of oil and gas and how other countries are responding.
1: Okay.
4: It's possible that perhaps some countries, out of their own self-interest, might start curbing exports of oil and gas, which is why it's so important for Singapore to work out bilateral agreements, just like we've done with Australia and New Zealand, to have that commitment of continued supply of essential goods and also fuel. But the situation that's in the Middle East is worrying. Nobody knows when the strait will be open for trade flows again. If the situation is prolonged and there is sustained disruption to oil and gas supplies worldwide, we might have to consider dipping into our reserve.
1: When it comes to fuel prices, we've seen ours go up. Why aren't we subsidizing it? Why not?
4: when we subsidize petrol for vehicles, those who drive bigger vehicles or drive more will benefit more. That may not necessarily be the fairest way of distributing the government resources. Instead, what we try to do is to provide targeted support to groups that are most impacted.
1: I want to ask you about private hire cars. We've seen a surcharge in the pricing. Now when I book a car, you know, the drivers have also been given some kind of subsidy, right? So why am I still paying more?
4: The $200 cash grant is to defray the increasing costs borne by the drivers. I think it's important that this increasing cost is not fully borne by the drivers themselves and the government, but also consumers. Consumers also, I think, have a part to play in bearing the price increase.
1: So in other words, sharing it among all of us.
4: That's right.
1: I also met a private hire driver and a bus driver who owns buses for schools. They got some subsidies, some vouchers, but they're saying it's really not enough.
4: We've been in close touch with companies and also the various groups that are affected. There are a few requests and suggestions. We're ready to do more and provide targeted support to them.
1: Months ago, more Singaporeans had never heard of the Strait of Hormuz. Well, today it's the reason your taxi costs more, your groceries are quietly creeping up in cost, and that flight you're planning to take, well, is probably going to set you back significantly more than it would have.
2: In part two, we delve into rising electricity tariffs and discover the real shock is yet to come.
5: Potentially, we could see about a 10% increase in electricity prices.

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1: India's biggest bourse, the National Stock Exchange, is preparing to go public. Its share sale have been delayed for years due to regulatory and legal challenges. We'll bring you the story of what's widely regarded as the backbone of the country's financial markets on the next Asia First.
2: Johor Chingay is actually a Thanksgiving possession, praying for prosperity.
3: We need to tie firmly to make sure the god can go out and come back safely.
4: In Penang, there will be performance of the big flag.
5: 比较难训练的是旗放在我们的脚，踢踢自己的嘴巴，从嘴巴丢上去头那边。
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0: This is Singapore Tonight.
1: Good evening, I'm Angela Lim. In tonight's top stories, Singapore inks a world-first deal with New Zealand to keep essential supplies like food and fuel flowing, even when crises hit. The biggest parenting study of its kind will test how sensitive caregiving at home could shape children's overall development. And enhanced cross-border taxi changes draw mixed reactions. Drivers cite slower business and higher fares, but look to ride-hailing bookings to boost demand. And rental relief for Bedok hawkers hit by a sales slump over tuberculosis fears as authorities step up screening efforts. And more than 2,500 people caught for vape offences in the first quarter of the year, with hundreds put in rehab.

0: The U.S. denies Iran's claim of hitting a U.S. warship in the Strait of Hormuz. Tehran warning it would see any movement through the waterway as a violation of the ceasefire. And Bangkok sizzles under scorching heat. The Thai capital's heat index surges into the extreme danger zone. Singapore and New Zealand have committed to supplying essential goods to each other, even in times of crisis or shortages. The legally binding deal, described as a world's first, covers items like food and fuel, with both sides agreeing not to impose unnecessary export restrictions. Singapore Prime Minister Lawrence Wong welcomes more countries to come on board and do the same. New Zealand Prime Minister Christopher Luxon is on a three-day official visit to Singapore. And Aslam Shah has more.
1: The signatories will now exchange...
2: In a time of much uncertainty, this deal has been described as showing that both sides have each other's backs.
3: We will not shut each other out, and instead we will work actively to keep trade moving. This matters because in difficult times, every country will be tempted to look inward. But when that happens, supply chains break down and everyone ends up worse off.
4: While we're small, are really important. We have values and interests. We may not have power, but the way we have power and influence is by working together in the way that you've seen us increasingly do so.
2: Singapore is a major refining hub and New Zealand imports about a third of its refined fuel from Singapore. In turn, Singapore imports essential food supplies from New Zealand, like eggs, milk and fruit, for example. This deal helps to ensure that these essential supplies are not disrupted even during crisis. While Singapore has explored similar arrangements with other countries, this is the first time it is signed, making the commitment formal on both sides.
3: It is between us, but it's not exclusive. It's not meant to be exclusive. We welcome other countries to join us, and if they are able to meet the same standards, then it will start to expand a network of trusted partners who can provide similar assurances to one another.
2: This trade deal is part of the broader, comprehensive strategic partnership. It follows recent agreements in the digital and green economies. Earlier, both prime ministers also delivered remarks at a leadership forum, which brings together business leaders from both sides.
3: We cannot assume that markets will always function as before. We have to diversify, de-risk, and build resilience into our systems. Governments have to do so. I'm sure businesses have to do this too as part of your business continuity plans.
4: Prime Minister Wong has promised Singapore will not be a passive bystander when the rules-based order is threatened. It's an instinct that we are very, very aligned on. And I often encourage Kiwis that New Zealand must be a participant, not a spectator in these issues.
2: The countries will chair their regional blocs next year, Singapore to chair ASEAN, and New Zealand, the Pacific Islands Forum. PM Wong says this is a good opportunity to bring both areas closer together and strengthen cooperation.
0: A study touted as Singapore's largest on parenting intervention aims to strengthen caregiving to improve a child's emotional, cognitive and physical health outcomes. The aim is to recruit over 620 families following a similar and smaller study. Thereafter, policymakers and practitioners will look at the research and potentially carve out actionable programs across the island. Nadine Yam with this report.
5: When Asher Voon was four, his mother observed that he often threw tantrums. One possible reason was the frustration he felt at not being able to express himself properly. That's when his mother found out about a study on what's called sensitive caregiving, the ability to detect, interpret, and respond to a child's emotional and behavioral cues, especially when distressed.
6: I was actually introduced to the program by my son's preschool, and I was interested to join because they shared that I could learn more about child development and also get an opportunity to know my son better. It was also very attractive because the interventions were done in the comfort of my home and at my own convenience. So my husband and I decided to take it up, you know, to learn how we can be more effective parents and caregivers to our sons.
7: We know that young children face a lot of challenges growing up, they face cognitive challenges, they face socio-emotional or psychological challenges, and even physical health. We know that some of those challenges happen more in lower income groups. And we also know that sensitive caregiving, at least from international work, is really a hopefully preventative mechanism to kind of put kids on a better path.
5: The pilot study involved 36 families. They were randomly allocated into one of three caregiver-focused programs. These are home-based intervention, a digital parenting program, and an e-learning course accessible at any time. The study, titled Loving, will be expanded to 624 families from the median and lower income brackets.
8: We now look forward to the Loving platform to help us identify what sensitive caregiving interventions work and how we can scale them so that they bring benefits to the wider population. Apart from translating research data and insights into actionable policies and programs, we also need to bring together the community to ensure that our interventions are delivered effectively across the various domains.
5: These include the family space, in schools, and in hospitals and polyclinics. The expanded study will begin with a six-month trial, with recruitment starting from 26 May.
0: And joining me now is Prof. Anne Rifkin-Graboy, who is the lead researcher of the Loving Study. Anne, great to have you in the studio.
9: Thank you for having me.
0: Now, let's start with what sensitive caregiving is for our viewers who are not very familiar with.
9: Sure. So sensitive caregiving is something that probably most viewers are actually doing already. It's the ability to accurately notice and respond to a child's signals in a way that's timely and individualized to that child, their developmental stage, their context, their personality.
0: Mm. So can you walk us through then the three caregiver-focused programs that were mentioned earlier?
9: Sure. So the first one is a home visiting program. That's what Asher's mommy was taking part in. It's called the VIPPSD SING-H. It's an adaptation of a very strong evidence international program that aims to, through video feedback, meet with parents, record behaviors, and then give them tips based on what we already see and help them to encourage more sensitive care and sensitive discipline. The second program is a further modification of that, where we actually have taken videos from people involved in the VIPPSD SING-H and turned it into a fully digitalized program where people can watch other people and learn from the tips that we've given them. And then the last program is a neuroeducation program for parents. That one is not directed towards sensitive care. It's what we would consider an active control in research. But we do think that parents may still find it beneficial because it teaches them about child development and brain development more generally.
0: Mm. So what were some of the key findings that came out of the pilot study? And what was some of the feedback you received from the participants?
9: Sure. So we've actually done a few developmental studies along with the pilot. And the purpose of those was to make sure that our parents in Singapore would find them to be acceptable, feasible, that they thought they were important, that they would stick with them. We have really high retention rates, almost 100%, which is great given that each intervention is seven sessions over about six months long. And one of the things that we really felt, what really came through, is that parents seem to want these kinds of programs. They're ready for them. And we even got comments like, please roll it out. We're desperate. So really encouraging in terms of people's interest. And that's the first step to any intervention.
0: Yeah. And that interest is also reflected in the size of the study. It's said to be the largest on parenting intervention. Why the specific number of about 624 families?
9: So we're doing a randomized control trial. So there have been other intervention studies here in Singapore, but for that particular type, it is, to my knowledge, the largest. And we came up with that number based on looking at the reported effect size, so how big the relationship is between sensitive care and outcomes in other research. And then we did some statistics, something called a power analysis, to find out the minimal sample size that we needed to really feel like when we're done, we're confident that our findings are meaningful and could be replicated.
10: Yeah. And the target is also median to lower income families.
9: Yes.
10: Why that specific group?
9: So I believe that sensitive caregiving is something that could help all families. But we do know that things like mental health, externalizing problems, so behavioral problems, some academic challenges, even obesity and overweight, are higher in lower income groups here in Singapore and abroad. And we also know that sensitive caregiving is something that also varies with socioeconomic status. That is not to say there are certainly many people of all income brackets who are already doing a lot of sensitive care, but we know that there's greater risk in some of the lower income brackets. And so we really wanted to address that need and help families who are struggling the most.
10: Yeah, and speaking of that struggle, what are some of the biggest parenting challenges you found, especially here in Singapore, mm-hmm. based on your research?
9: Yeah, so I think that one of the things is that people are really looking for solutions that are maybe more, we've had one person said, I'm a millennial, I want to do something differently than what my parents did with me. So one thing is just looking for other answers beyond maybe harsh discipline and things like that. We all have also had comments that prior to taking part in these programs, parents maybe didn't understand that when their children were with them, they wanted something more than just someone to sit there, someone to play their hand phone while they were engaged in play, that they wanted an active partner. So I think time pressure, digital exposure, and just really, you know, some of the same problems that people have had for generations, which is how to connect with my kid when I have all of these other responsibilities. I'm trying to do my best, but I really want to form that solid relationship, I think is just always going to be an issue for people.
10: Yeah. And how do you think then this study and the result could actually shape the future policies when it comes to parenting or family planning, for example? What kind of impact do you think it could have? Yeah.
9: So I really hope, I believe that we are doing this research in hopefully a very scientifically valid way. And I hope that that will enable policymakers to look at the results and really feel like what they're getting is evidence-based. And we know that in Singapore, that's a big deal. And that they might then feel like this is something that could be rolled out to families in need. So that's really my dream of how these results could be used.
10: All right. Professor, thank you so much for sharing your study with us. I've been chatting with Prof. Anne Rifkin-Graboy from the Yong Lu Lin School of Medicine at NUS. And still to come, helping students apply AI meaningfully with human judgment. An expert joins us in just a while to tell us more about humanizing AI. Stay with us.
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13: In terms of border crossings, they're at zero.
14: Out! You gotta move.
11: My name is Wei Du. I'm revisiting the Chinese migrants building fragile new lives in America.
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19: My grandpa was the first one who came to Hong Kong.
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22: Sawadee
23: Tengo es que puedo coger lo bueno de la cultura china y quedármelo, y lo bueno de la cultura española y quedármelo.
24: I can't do anything because I stay in India 10 years.
25: I'm beating.
26: I'm proud of being Filipina and at the same time, I'm proud of what I achieved here in Barcelona.
1: 지금은 인도에서 거의 가족처럼 함께 하고 있습니다.
3: 남이 많은가?
4: Things can coexist together, and that's the beauty of Hong Kong as well.
18: When I lead to the tin line, I feel like, oh God, I'm home.
22: East Asia, a region steeped in history, now helping to write the future of our world. From the corridors of power to the region's most remote corners, we'll break down the news driving some of the world's largest economies and explain why it matters.
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26: A November afternoon in Hong Kong, transformed.
27: 我哋接報喺宏昌閣發生一轉火警。我哋屋企大門嗰啲煙咧係好黑嘅，好黑嘅煙係咁樣攻曬落去我哋屋企。Hong
26: Kong's deadliest inferno changed everything overnight. 168 people killed. Hong Kong fire, the search for answers. CNA correspondent, Tuesday on CNA.
10: Welcome back. Institutes of higher learning are making AI-related courses more accessible so that students can use the tech more confidently. One such course being rolled out at Ngee Ann Polytechnic aims to help learners apply human judgment and discern generated content. Education Minister Desmond Lee says it's essential in helping students apply AI meaningfully.
28: Technology like this can make us a lot more efficient in the way we work and, in fact, in the way we learn. It allows us to focus our energies on higher order tasks that require human judgment and human wisdom. So I'm glad that Ngee Ann Polytechnic will be introducing a human-first AI curriculum that will help our learners tap on AI's capabilities while building important human skill sets.
10: The new AI module will begin in October and span 60 hours. It'll focus on developing judgment and critical thinking. Lessons will also include concepts across different disciplines, such as business management and behavioral science. This will allow students to apply their knowledge with the creativity and humanity that technology alone cannot provide.
1: What AI can do is kind of teach you some of the handles, but you also still need to kind of judge if that is correct, you know? So I think having a course that teaches it from a professional point of view will be beneficial, because then you know that the information that is being taught is trustable.
10: And for more analysis on how the skills needed to humanize AI use will impact the future of jobs, I'm joined by Ian Tan, who's a lecturer in strategic communication at NTU's Wee Kim Wee School of Communication and Information. He also runs consultancy firm Think Tan. Ian, welcome to the show.
29: Thank you, Angela.
10: Well, first of all, if you can explain to us why it's so necessary for students to learn to use AI with both creativity and judgment.
29: Mm-hmm. Yeah, so let's talk about judgment first, right? Anyone can write prompts into a Gen AI app like ChatGPT, but how do you judge if the output is good or bad? How do you judge if it's right or wrong, right? And this is the very important part about using AI. You must have knowledge of what is a good outcome, what is a high-quality outcome. And when it comes to creativity, because everybody can use Gen AI, say, to create memes of video memes or picture memes, and they Any child could create a press release now, right? So how does that differentiate the content that you or someone else might create with Gen AI versus the masses, right? Mm-hmm. So that's where the creativity kicks in. So we need to be able to have good judgment, right, to evaluate the output, and we need to give our creative juices to AI and ask it to help us ideate and come up with concepts and outcomes that differentiate ourselves and our work from others.
10: So they're two very crucial but also different skill sets.
29: Yes.
10: How exactly can these skills then be taught in schools? Because it can sound very abstract to some people, right? Teaching creativity. Uh-huh. But in the context of AI, how would you teach or form a lesson plan, for example?
29: Yes. So interestingly enough, I teach a course called Creative Strategies and another course called Advertising Creativity at my school at NTU. And the first thing that I tell students is that in order to be creative, you need to have a lot of knowledge. You need to gather knowledge or you need to stumble upon knowledge. Because think of it, if you want to solve a problem in new ways, you need to have many points of view, you need to have many data sources. And so our job as human beings is to join the dots. The more dots you have, which is your knowledge, the more dots you have to join, the better, the more original your ideas can be. Mm. So that's really the root of creativity. Yeah. And the next most important thing that I tell them is that we are creative not for the sake of just being creative, but solving real problems. So in the workplace, in school, we have problems to solve and we need to apply ourselves to them. So this is where the next part of it, I teach them how to use AI apps. You know, we could be using ChatGPT, Gemini and so on. But I show them that if you don't collect the data first, if you don't do your research and you don't find out what's out there, you can't join the dots, nor could you write the right prompts for AI to help you join the dots. So AI can give you a lot of different answers, right? So we judge what's correct, but are we able to do divergent thinking, right? To come up with fresh ways of telling the same story, of solving the same problem. I think this these are very important concepts that we need to know in this age.
10: Yeah, especially starting in school, which is really what's happening now. The training starts early. But do you also see this as being very applicable to the workforce as well in terms of reskilling or upskilling existing workers who are newly exposed to AI? How would that work?
29: Yes. So if, you know, it's like, how would I say? I would tell people that first things first, just keep using AI regularly, right? You don't have to use it for hours on end, maybe just a few minutes a day, but you apply it to your work. And when you apply it to your work, apply it to real problems. So I run workshops to upskill people in AI as well, organizations and ministries. And what we do at the end of the workshop is to sit down and I get them to pair up and talk about real work problems. And after that, then we will discuss, now how could you apply AI to your work problem that you have discussed? So this is a brainstorming and also a prototyping session where they actually start to write prompts, create chatbots, or even create apps to mitigate or to really solve their problems. And it's amazing what they can do. Once they figured out that AI is a good ideation partner and it can help them think through a problem and also come up with a way of mitigating or solving a problem while you see their eyes light up. It's amazing.
10: Yeah, yeah. And that change is so easily seen, you know, quite quickly as well, given the right guidance, right? What kind of skills do you think, apart from creativity and judgment, is also very crucial when it comes to taking on the whole AI shift, right, without being made redundant by it? How do we stay on top of it?
29: Yeah, I think one important skill, and it's often talked about, is having an open mind and being flexible. So for example, we've been using the same Microsoft Office software for 30 years, right? Now, AI apps keep evolving, keep changing. The ChatGPT that we used 3 years ago is quite different today, right? And the other apps are always competing with ChatGPT for dominance. So I always tell people, be you know, be like a newbie, you know, the first day you turn up at work and everything is new and it's so exciting. And it continues to be exciting. So how can you keep exploring and keep learning? As AI advances, new capabilities appear, and then you should just try it out. There's no harm in trying, and not just think that, hey, the prompting methods I used 2-3 years ago should be enough. Well, these days, AI has advanced a lot, and we can do so much more with AI. So I think this whole openness of mind, as well as flexibility to try AI in new ways, I think these are important skills.
10: Stay open, curious and adaptable. Now, very quickly before we go, Ian, if you were to give our viewers now a quick tip on how to exercise better judgment with AI, what would you say?
29: Okay, so this is, again, it sounds tough, but you have to be really good at your job. Whatever job that you do, finance, marketing, sales, operations, so on, you have to be really good at it. And you have to be in the top few percent in your cluster of people so that you can make better judgment calls than other people. And then you'll be able to ask better questions to AI and so on and so forth, right? The iteration that you do will be of higher quality. So strangely enough, as we use more AI, we do need to get better at our domain expertise. Mm. Yeah, so just work on yourself, invest on your own skills. Yeah,
10: and don't be complacent.
29: Yes, that's
10: thank
29: true.
10: You so much.

0: seeing the global economic world.
1: From policy to business, we help you understand the changes and their impact.
2: Geopolitics, the road to the American dream, and drugs. The rules are rewritten this May. As global tensions rise and energy prices surge, China accelerates its push for energy independence, going big on nuclear and renewables. But in a volatile world, how will China expand its global influence when titans clash? China and the Iran war. The Emmy-nominated series returns. Wei Du reconnects with Chinese migrants now living in a very different America. What remains of their American dream? Walk the line. Ice Nation. More dangerous and engineered to evade the law, new psychoactive substances have left global regulators scrambling to keep pace.
3: There may be variants out there that still go undetected.
2: Uncover the shadowy world of drugs 2.0. This May on CNA.
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5: After three decades of stagnation, Japan's economy is showing signs of life.
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7: The government has to provide some fiscal stimulus to the economy, increasing government spending or reducing taxes.
5: 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Insight, Thursday on CNA.
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8: It's all over now. 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
10: Updating tonight's top stories, Singapore inks a world-first deal with New Zealand to keep essential supplies like food and fuel flowing, even when crises hit. The biggest parenting study of its kind to test how sensitive caregiving at home could shape children's overall development. Tackling the problem of bullying in schools is set to take center stage in Parliament on Tuesday. MPs have filed 21 questions on the issue related to punishments for bullies and a government review of bullying that was completed in April, among others. Other topics include cybersecurity threats posed by AI models, with questions raised about the prevalence of AI-generated fake obscene images of real people. MPs will also discuss support for workers as Singapore makes its AI transition. Debates also expected on the upcoming Skills and Workforce Development Agency and the Johor Bahru Singapore Rapid Transit System. The enhanced cross-border taxi scheme in the spotlight today. Some cross-border taxi drivers are concerned about a dip in business on the first day of changes to the scheme, despite additional pickup and drop-off points. They point to higher fares as a reason, but hope the convenience of ride-hailing bookings, which take effect tomorrow, will sway commuters. Natalie Ong with more.
11: Mr. Alakad Surati lives in Johor and works in Singapore. He's made the trip across daily in cross-border taxis for the past 8 years. But today, for the first time, his taxi dropped him off directly at his office in Kallang.
12: From Johor, from my house, it will stop to Ban San Street. And from Ban San Street, I have to Grab to the office. So waiting for Grab can be like, to the office. So waiting for Grab can be like,

0: you know, 6 minutes, sometimes 9 minutes in the morning. If it rains, it's even worse. So I think with this, it's convenient from my house straight to my office doorsteps. I think maybe I save about 15 to 20 minutes with this one-way direct journey.
1: He benefited from a new arrangement allowing licensed Malaysian taxis to drop off anywhere in Singapore. Singapore taxis can also travel further into Johor. Mr. Surati was willing to pay the extra $20 for the convenience, but drivers say the higher fares have affected demand.
2: I came around 6, slightly past 6:30 earlier, and it's already past 8 a.m. now. I noticed only two taxis have moved off. So this is quite normal. Every time we have a price change, passengers who are not in real urgent need of the service will shun away from coming here to take a taxi. I think it's going to affect the driver's income as a whole.
1: Drivers expect business to pick up through bookings on ride-hailing app Grab. It was awarded the first cross-border ride-hail service operator license and launched the option at 10 a.m. Bookings must be made at least 12 hours in advance. An association overseeing the taxis says it's assuring drivers that the teething issues will get better. This includes a new system it implemented to alternate taxis in Line and Banson Street Terminal from both sides to ensure fairness.
3: The booking I just started, right? Just started. People haven't know, right? It takes quite some time. So I already told them, just be patient, just hang on. Because our company and the Grab, they are doing what they can to push for their bookings.
1: Some drivers I've spoken to shared that they have already been getting bookings on Grab for tomorrow and the days ahead. They say this gives them greater confidence and clarity over their schedule, with the app also calculating fares based on distance. But for now, as bookings need to be made at least 12 hours in advance, many drivers are still here waiting at Banson Street. Commuters who frequent Johor say they are eager to try out the cross-border taxis but are still unclear of the details.
4: My son told me also, but I didn't know that this is the pickup point. I thought I was at that side there. You know, the IKEA bus there. Oh, so it's here, it's even better because I stay here.
5: I didn't notice that this sign is here until you pointed it out. And the cross-border taxi is a bit small, too small to pick up.
1: They say more can be done to improve awareness and make the service easier to find.
6: In other news, Singapore Foreign Affairs Minister Vivian Balakrishnan has thanked Oman for facilitating two repatriation flights in March for Singaporeans to return home. Dr. Balakrishnan is in Oman as part of a four-day working visit to the Middle East. He also expressed appreciation to Oman for playing a constructive role amid recent tensions by supporting dialogue and de-escalation in the region. Dr. Balakrishnan says Singapore and Oman are like-minded partners in complex and uncertain world. He adds that the two are small, littoral states that are committed to keeping maritime trade flowing and safeguarding freedom of navigation. Both sides also discussed ways to strengthen cooperation across areas such as energy, maritime governance, and the digital economy. In the ongoing Middle East conflict, the U.S. Central Command denies any of its naval ships have been struck. That's after Iran said it hit an American warship with two missiles, forcing the vessel to turn back from the Strait of Hormuz. Tehran had issued a warning to U.S. forces not to enter the strategic waterway. President Donald Trump earlier pledging U.S. escort for commercial ships stranded in the Gulf, sparking threats from Iran that it would see such action as a violation to a more than three-week ceasefire. The U.S. Central Command had promised support with 15,000 military personnel and more than 100 land and sea-based aircraft. Iran, in response, has told commercial ships and oil tankers to refrain from any movement that is not coordinated with its military. More than 30 European leaders are in Armenia for the European Political Community Summit. Also, they are heads of global organizations like NATO and a Canadian Prime Minister for the very first time. Wars in Ukraine and the Middle East being primary concerns, along with Washington's continued commitment to NATO under the Trump administration. Also in focus, a spat between the US President and the German Chancellor over Washington's handling of the war on Iran, triggering a decision late last week to withdraw 5,000 troops from Germany. CNA's William Denslow with this report from Brussels.
7: Of course, when it comes to this spat between Washington and Berlin, this isn't just military components to be considered as well. We also know that the Trump administration is threatening to increase tariffs on European cars, namely German automobiles, from 15% to 25%, so an economic component as well. This is why Ursula von der Leyen says that this summit in Yerevan has three components, all hindered on easing overdependencies when it comes to Europe's energy future, defence and security, as well as supply chains. Several of those issues, of course, the relationship with Washington, absolutely paramount.
6: Australia and Japan are pledging deeper cooperation on a wide variety of areas, including energy security, defence and critical minerals. At their summit in Canberra, Prime Minister Sanae Takaichi and Anthony Albanese signed a series of agreements as their nations reel from the impact of the war on Iran. Roger Maynard is covering the story for CNA.
8: The significance of this meeting and the agreements signed by the Japanese and Australian Prime Ministers cannot be underestimated. While they marked the 50th anniversary of the basic treaty of friendship between the two nations, the talks revealed big plans for cooperation in the fields of critical minerals, energy security, and defence. These three topics alone address some of the most vital challenges facing the world right now, and in particular Australia and Asia. Japan's Prime Minister admitted the closure of the Strait of Hormuz had been inflicting enormous impact on the Indo-Pacific. And she affirmed that Japan and Australia would closely communicate with each other with a sense of urgency. Prime Minister Takaichi said she was looking forward to working closely with Australia to achieve an updated, free and open Indo-Pacific. She described the meeting as highly productive and predicted increasingly close cooperation between Japan and Australia. For his part, Australia's Prime Minister Anthony Albanese said they had produced a range of ambitious outcomes that comprehensively elevated their special strategic partnership. Firstly, there was economic security, which would make them more resilient to economic shocks and uncertainty, enable them to further build trusted supply chains, and to accelerate development of critical technologies. He explained their joint statement on energy security reaffirmed their commitment to navigate the current energy crisis together and maintain open trade flows of essential goods, including liquid fuels and gas. Their joint statement on critical minerals elevated rare earths to a core pillar of their economic relationship, he insisted. Mr. Albanese also spoke of enhanced defence and security cooperation to support regional peace.
9: Our two countries have never been more strategically aligned. We work closely to advance our shared interests in a peaceful, stable and prosperous region, and I welcome Sanae's commitment to promote a free and open Indo-Pacific.
8: Clearly, both countries need each other at the moment, and the meeting between the two prime ministers will provide a significant springboard in developing that partnership. The energy crisis and the strategic uncertainties, particularly in the Indo-Pacific, are creating a sense of urgency which require trust between nations in this part of the world. Australia desperately wants a commitment to access some of Japan's refined oil stocks, while at the same time, Japan needs Australia's coal and gas to power its own energy system. Then, of course, there's defence and how countries like Australia and Japan respond to a changing world order, strategic challenges which make strong defence ties between similarly aligned nations ever more important. Roger Maynard, CNA, Sydney.
6: Singapore Senior Minister Lee Hsien Loong says his five-day visit to Malaysia builds on the strong momentum of bilateral exchanges. In an online post, Mr. Lee says he hopes it will strengthen Singapore's long-standing and multifaceted ties with Malaysia's states and their leaders. Mr. Lee visited the Malayan Tiger Conservation Centre in Pahang earlier today. The centre focuses on public education, habitat preservation and breeding for the critically endangered Malayan tiger. While in Pahang, Mr. Lee will have an audience with its sultan, meet its chief minister and other state leaders. Mr. Lee visits Terengganu later this week. And no reprieve for Bangkok from scorching temperatures. A critical heat warning is in place in Thailand's capital as the heat index exceeds 52 degrees Celsius, putting the city in the highest extreme danger level of a four-tier system. The index reflects what the human body actually feels at a given time, accounting for humidity, which prevents effective cooling without external aid. The Bangkok Metropolitan Administration is warning residents to avoid all outdoor activities, with extreme heat increasing the risk of heat-related illnesses, including heat stroke. Extra caution also for the more vulnerable, including children, pregnant women, and the elderly. Authorities also calling on individuals to seek medical attention immediately if they experience any unusual symptoms. Elsewhere, a 6.0 magnitude earthquake struck central Philippines this afternoon. There were no immediate reports of major damage or casualties, but authorities warn of potential aftershocks. The epicenter was near a town in eastern Samar province. The governor has ordered the suspension of all classes and work in government offices to assess possible damage and ensure safety. The quake follows the weakened eruption of Mayon volcano, the nation's most active, prompting thousands to evacuate from surrounding villages. Massive ashfall and huge deposits of lava coated several towns in Albay province. The government is working to clear major roads in affected areas to facilitate aid delivery. And still to come, help on the way for hawkers and merchants in a Singapore town, as reports of a cluster of TB cases keep Singapore and customers away. Stay with us.
10: Drugs like this are part of the new wave that we are seeing in the drug market.
11: 17-year-old Chinese male smoking weed. He was pronounced dead the same day. But there was no weed in the system.
12: Someone told me, hey, this is similar to weed. It's more intense. After a while, people start overdose.
13: They are calling this the soft drug. It's okay to take them because you won't be able to be caught.
14: That is mushrooming of clandestine labs.
15: मैंने एक लैब में खुद गया बनते हुए देखा एस्ट्रोनॉट जैसा सूट पूरा ऊपर से नीचे सूट फुल कवर.
16: Drug syndicate is very smart. When you come up with a new testing methodology, they will actually design a new one to circumvent.
17: It's that cat and mouse game.
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23: Johor Chingay is actually a Thanksgiving for possession, praying for prosperity.
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25: In Penang, there will be performance of the big flag.
26: 比较难训练的是旗放在我们的脚，踢踢自己的嘴巴，从嘴巴丢上去头那边。
0: for Singapore. The floats since day one have been part of the Chin Kee Parade.
2: We have the fluffy teddy bear, we have a Game Boy and a Dragon Playground.
3: With UNESCO recognition, we hope Chin Kee will go on generation to generation.

0: You're watching Singapore Tonight. Singapore's government is seeking views on regulating key autonomous vehicle or AV players and on insurance and compensation frameworks. It's also gathering feedback on data and cybersecurity requirements and liability during human AV handovers. PATA moves to develop a legal framework to deploy AVs safely. Public consultation with industry players and the public will run from today until the end of June. It will include views on how to regulate key players, such as fleet operators and onboard safety operators, through measures such as vehicle approvals, licensing, and penalties for breaches. An expert says the consultation will fill the gaps when cementing responsibility in a driverless environment, and Singapore scales up AV adoption.
1: We are moving away from individuals and towards organizations and systems, such as perhaps the fleet operator, the company providing the autonomous driving system. This means that there has to be some clear mechanism, legal mechanism, licensing mechanism, safety requirements, and even data requirements and obligations.
0: The framework will also look at keeping insurance premiums affordable while addressing new risks such as cyber attacks. Personal data protection and public security will be covered, given the large volumes of data collected by AVs. One lawyer says basic premiums for AVs could be lower than those for conventional motor insurance.
2: The basic cost of insurance for an autonomous vehicle, for a very basic package, might actually be very affordable. It's only when, for example, people decide to tack on stuff like cyber attacks, issues relating to software, manufacturer defects, these additional riders then become harder to price and might become more expensive.
0: More than 2,500 people were caught and penalized for vape-related offenses in the first 3 months of the year. About one in seven of them with Etomidate vapes. Among them, more than 250 were placed in rehab, bringing the total number onboarded onto rehabilitation programs to 520 since stepped-up enforcement began in September last year. Over 120 have successfully completed their programs. As for the 70 offenders who did not do so, they are undergoing court proceedings or investigations. A former vape user says being surrounded by others facing similar struggles has supported his recovery journey.
3: I think I'm in a community where like people with the same problems, like I'm around people with the same problems as me, so I can relate to them. And it feels like a sense of belonging, I guess.
0: In the first quarter, more than 270 youths also received counselling to help them quit smoking and vaping. One community care centre says more than half of its clients seek treatment on their own. It believes the stigma around relapse is often misunderstood.
4: Relapse actually is part of parcel of the recovery process. Every relapse offers a learning opportunity for our clients. So as part of our treatment, we always emphasise the need of returning to the centre after each relapse. In spite of the shame and guilt that they may experience, it actually offers them a very good opportunity to learn what have happened, what triggered, and how to do and how to respond better in the next time if it ever happens.
0: In other news, hawkers and merchants at Bedok's Block 216 are getting half a month of rental and other charges waived this month after customers started avoiding the area following reports of tuberculosis cases detected there. Some stallholders say sales have dipped by up to 70% in the past few days. After the first day of free screenings at Heartbeat at Bedok, about 40% of all 700 workers who require screening have been tested. In total, some 700 hawkers, merchants and the public have been screened. Noah Kong reports.
5: Some MPs for East Coast GRC have taken to social media since last Friday to remind the public that it's safe to meet and eat at the 216 Bedok Food Centre. But that hasn't calmed some people's fears. Some hawkers told CNA sales dropped by at least half in the last few days. Others add that business was even slower than during the COVID-19 pandemic. Many stalls had to discard leftovers, and about five stalls decided to close shop to take a break this week. None of the hawkers or heartbeat staff were found with TB. The cases came from individuals who visited the area.
4: 我们这些邻里，他们了解的话，他们全部都有来。只是外面的不够了解，他们就看的哇，很怕就避免来这边了。这样，尤其是老人啊，老人家的他的女儿啊，还是儿子啊，叫他啊，你们不要来这边了。That's
5: why authorities are taking the pressure off hawkers. They're getting half-month rebates for rental and SNCC charges. To bring customers back, cleaning and sanitization of the area is also being stepped up. Over at Heartbeat at Bedok, the first groups of hawkers and staff took their mandatory TB blood tests. First, there's a survey about their medical history and health conditions that may put them at higher risk. Then, they're taught about the disease and what to do if tested positive. And lastly, there's a blood test. These test kits are not found at every clinic. CDA says it requires precise preparation for accurate results. 4 milliliters of blood is drawn for the test. After 3 to 5 working days, those found with the disease are called up for a chest X-ray. Others who test negative will be informed of the result through a text message.
6: 今天你们做得很好，很顺利。 等的时间不长.
7: I think everybody should come for the TB screening since it's a concern in this Bedok area. Yeah, it's for everyone's good.
5: More testing slots are being offered in the coming days. An additional day of testing is being planned for Friday.
0: Climate adaptation will be the focus of Singapore's annual National Sustainability Campaign, Go Green SG. A wave of activities kick off next week, including a behind-the-scenes look at sorting textile waste and a tour of how Sentosa stays cool amid the warming climate. Rachel Ting takes a sneak peek.
8: Ever wonder what happens to your clothes, towels and bags after you throw them into your neighbourhood yellow and white bins? Social enterprise Klub sorts through every single piece with the help of some special needs trainees. Now, every week, Klub receives about 1,000 kilograms of textile waste from its white bins alone. That's why, for the first time, it's opening its doors to the public to let them have a feel of how much work goes into sorting out the donated clothes. So sorters here will look at the quality and the brand of the clothes, as well as if there are any defects. So for this piece, for example, it's still in good condition, but it's missing a button. Therefore, it will be sent for repair. None of these textiles will reach the landfills. They're resold, recycled, or repurposed in some way or another. The behind-the-scenes look hopes to make the public aware of the amount of work that goes into textile waste sorting so they can buy and care for their clothes more thoughtfully. At these upcoming public tours, they're also nudged to adapt to hotter weather by thrifting light.
9: For me personally, I change my wardrobe out to more natural material like linens, for example. I love the sun better than the aircon. But so I'm scared. I'm someone who is not a fan of cold, especially air condition. So then when I am outside, it's so hot, so I have to cover up with linen because I don't want to get sunburned. So this outfit that I'm wearing right now is perfect. It's cotton, it's linen, it's all natural, it's very breathable. I won't die under the heat even though I look so covered up.
8: Over at Sentosa, the resort island has grand plans to help tourists beat the heat. From now till 2027, it's building up a network of 10 cool nodes at high footfall areas. These include features like misting systems, outdoor fans, and cool paints for pavements.
10: For climate adaptation, the guests will be able to look at our cool nodes, understanding both the design and the experience, which is part of the Sentosa cooling network. It's important for us to continuously adapt and make Sentosa a climate smart destination so that tourists as well as Singaporeans can enjoy Sentosa for generations to come.
8: The public can take a tour around Siloso Beach Resort to see how it was built without cutting down any trees. They can also learn how the resort turns food waste into compost with the help of earthworms. There'll also be nature tours offering a closer look at over 800 flora and fauna species across Sentosa. The Go Green SG activities will be on until 28th June.
0: And that's Singapore Tonight. As always, you can find your headlines anytime at cna.asia. Have a good night.

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1: CNA's app and website just dropped a new feature. Games. Easy to play and great for quick breaks on a busy day. We have 5 games. Here's Buzzword, where you form as many words as you can using the given letters. All words have to include the center letter. Make it extra fun by inviting a friend to a challenge. Over at Guessword, you have 6 chances to uncover the hidden word, using the color feedback to see if you place the letters correctly. In Mini Crossword and Mini Sudoku, challenge yourself by completing them in the shortest time possible. Feeling stuck? You can always play with a friend or ask for help. We also have an all-time favorite, Word Search. There's only one rule. Drag from the first to the last letter in any direction, including backwards and diagonally. Here's the fun part. When you sign in, you can build streaks when you play daily, earn badges, and even if you miss a day, you can use a freeze to save your streak. Have fun!
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7: So what's the United Nations doing amidst this world of supreme chaos?
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0: Hi, I'm Lisa. Good to see you. Let me tell you a story.
1: Lisa isn't human. Let me tell you a story. She is an AI chatbot. Don't
2: worry. There's no reason why Lisa can't replace us.
1: As the clamor around AI-driven job losses grow, one sector stands in the firing line of disruption. Business process outsourcing, or BPO.
3: BPO workers will be affected of job displacement in the future.
4: There is a redundancy in our job. There are a couple of times that I am about to cry.
1: India and the Philippines, the world's outsourcing capitals, confront a rupture. With millions of workers at risk.
5: I mean, I see a massive risk, 2 to 3 million people getting disrupted.
1: Is this all just fear-mongering?
6: In terms of targets, for the Philippines outsourcing sector, they've been quite optimistic about job growth.
1: Or is the projected AI job apocalypse already here?
7: Millennials and Gen Z were given a promise, work hard, then you get a good job. But that promise is broken.
0: Don't worry, I'll take care of it for you.

0: 10 p.m. Most of the Philippines is ready for bed, but here in Greater Manila, the day is just beginning for some.
1: So I'm a call center agent and I work on a graveyard shift. So since I'm having my heavy meal right now, we have noodles, eggs, and also meats. It helps me energize my body to be awake.
0: Paul works these hours because the clients he serves are on the other side of the globe. He is part of an industry known as Business Process Outsourcing, or BPO.
2: Outsourcing is when a company hires or contracts another company to handle a specific task instead of that company doing it on their own with its own employees. And that's usually done when the cost is lower to do that outsourcing to the other company instead of paying full-time employees with benefits and office space.
3: A lot of it is administrative, a lot of it is repetitive. Say big banks like JP Morgan, IT companies like IBM, Google, Facebook, say retail firms, Walmart, Amazon has a sizable presence as well. It's in the Philippines.
0: In the Philippines, jobs under the BPO umbrella include admin work, accounting services, IT development, and customer support.
1: The company I'm working with, we cater US clients. We are receiving calls from our clients to update their information, a phone number, or any information on their account. So that is the usual conversations we have with our clients. Working on a BPO company pays a lot compared to my previous job. I was able to send my four kids on a private school. Now we're able to afford to buy our own house.
3: The sector currently employs around 2 million workers and brings about $40 billion per annum, which translates to a little less than 10% of the national GDP. Most of this, around 70%, are driven by work being outsourced from North America.
0: In India, a similar story plays out in Bengaluru, the country's back office capital. Outsourcing generates about 7% of GDP, employing 6 million Indians. Hot tea at midnight is fuel for these workers.
4: I started working in BPOs in 2022. By coming in BPO, we can do it better in for our future opportunities. Dekhi, mera complete night shift hai, 8 p.m. to morning 5 a.m.
5: So given the time difference between the West and the East, when America wakes up, the Indian and the Philippine workforce continue to work in multiple shifts. And that's really where we say that the Indian and the Philippine labor workforce works 24/7, irrespective whether it's morning, evening or night.
0: India is by far the outsourcing leader, capturing an estimated 50 to 55% of the global market. The Philippines is second, with about 15 to 17%. But there is a problem. Something's coming to steal the industry's lunch, or supper in this case. According to reports from the IMF, OECD, Bloomberg Intelligence and others, back office services are amongst the most at risk of being replaced by artificial intelligence.
2: The Philippines' outsourcing industry is extremely vulnerable to AI. Although we have not really felt that its effect significantly yet, but we know that it's coming.
6: General perception amongst the IT worker that AI will take over their job, that most of the repetitive work might not be available after a certain point. So they're really in a scared situation, and there is a lot of insecurity amongst the overall IT sector employees.
0: So why does AI pose such a threat to outsourcing today? The answer may lie in how it all took off. In the early 2000s, US companies under pressure to cut costs turned to India to fix a big problem. Y2K, also known as the millennium bug.
5: We were moving our calendars from 1999 to 2000, right? And all the computer programs were programmed for 2 digits of the year to be taken, which was till 99. And the moment it hit 2000, nobody knew, you know, how to enter the 4 digits of the year. So people were panicking, and that's really where it all started.
7: You know, there was a lot of scare, flights would stop and most of the industry would come to a standstill. I think India played a very, very significant role in solving the Y2K problem, and I think that was the starting point.
0: Fixing Y2K meant combing through and fixing millions of lines of code. Repetitive work, done over and over again. Although outsourcing existed before Y2K, this period significantly accelerated its growth.
5: A lot of high volume scale work came into India. It started with that. Then the realization hit the Western companies that, hey, this is a nice way of getting work done at much lower cost.
3: And that's where the Philippines also popped into focus, where you have a natively English population and culturally adaptable to the United States. So you could say India went in first, primarily driven by tech, and then the Philippines shortly followed, primarily driven by customer support, by customer experience.
0: But the same characteristics that make BPO work easy to offshore also make it highly suitable for automation.
5: So typically the outsourcing industry works on reputation, primarily because they're expected to do the same thing again and again and again.
7: Once you start getting data, it's easier to see the pattern. So once pattern is seen on data, it can be automated, it can be replaced with AI.
2: The agent typically has a script that he or she follows, and therefore the responses will be predictable. Once that conversation is closed, the whole conversation actually has been recorded. Imagine that is 2 decades worth of transactions, conversations that have happened within these BPO companies. These scenarios are sort of fed to the AI systems. The voice quality, the intonation, the tone, as well as the language, the accent that's being captured as well in these conversations. It adds another layer to how these AI systems have actually learned how these operations are done.
0: And signs of the AI job apocalypse could already be here. In April this year, Oracle cut 12,000 jobs in India as it reportedly boosts AI spending. India's tech giant TCS, which is among the world's biggest back office providers, cut 12,000 jobs a few months ago. This was the largest reduction in its history. Hiring has tanked too. India's top IT firms added only 17 net employees in the first 9 months of the 2026 fiscal year, down from thousands of hires the year before.
5: They're not hiring, but they're also laying off in parallel. I get very worried because there are lots of people losing jobs, and we don't know where we're going to get them another jobs from.
7: Without the BPO, this entire cohort would either be unemployed or would be doing lower paying jobs. So this entire cohort of people, they make about $160, and that's a very big thing for a family that comes from such a low income strata, right? We have so many people whose parents are, you know, maids or auto rickshaw driver or plumber, and that gives us a lot of pride to play a role in changing the economic status of a family like that.
0: If AI disruption is truly on the way, how long before we see the impact on a wider scale?
8: My grandpa was the first one who came to Hong Kong. I'm from Nepal and I live in Lisbon for many years now.
9: I feel that Thai people see me as a part of London. Sawadee.
10: Tengo es que puedo coger lo bueno de la cultura china y quedármelo, y lo bueno de la cultura española y quedármelo.
11: I can do anything because I stay in India 10 years.
12: I'm BT.
13: I'm proud of being Filipina and at the same time, I'm proud of what I achieved here in Barcelona.
14: 지금은 인도에서 거의 가족처럼 함께하고 있습니다.
15: 남이 많은가?
8: Things can coexist together and that's the beauty of Hong Kong as well.
11: When I lead to the Chennai, I feel like, oh God, I'm home.
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24: We are reporting from Wong
23: Hong Kong's deadliest inferno changed everything overnight. 168 people killed. Hong Kong fire, the search for answers. CNA correspondent, Tuesday on CNA.
0: The alarm over AI job disruptions have gotten louder. One reason, AI's rapid advancement over the past 2 years.
25: We're going to demonstrate two different voice models so that we can see how AI was able to improve over time.
0: Ralph Regaldo is the head of artificial intelligence at Colab, a Philippine company that offers AI products.
26: I saw you were looking into war AI products recently and wanted to see if I could answer any quick questions. Do you have a quick moment?
25: The intonation is kind of like repetitive, so it sounded like more robotic. So let's try to see are the newer advanced voice models that are available right now.
27: Good morning. May I confirm if I'm speaking with Mr. Patrick Cruz?
25: You can hear that it's much more sounded like a human. There's like difference in terms of like the intonation. For most of the business, they look at it on the perspective of how can I improve customer experience. When I call to, for example, a hotline, it would take me probably like 30 minutes waiting in the line because agents, probably human agents at the back, are still like entertaining other callers. So now, it is able to actually immediately entertain calls because they don't have like a limitation of like how many calls can I actually accommodate.
5: An AI agent will never show emotions, will not get irritated, will not get tired, is willing to work 24/7.
0: And it's not just voice agents. Video bots are being built for visual troubleshooting. Remember Lisa?
28: I'm basically using this Samsung S25 Ultra, that is an Android phone.
29: Thanks for sharing that you have a Samsung S25 Ultra. I've sent you a guide to help you check your battery usage.
0: Research firm Gartner estimates that by 2029, 80% of common customer service issues can be resolved by AI. For now, though, some BPO companies are using AI to work alongside humans to boost productivity.
1: Speed is the new customer experience. When our agents are not available, they answer these through chatbots in our BPO. That made us even more efficient. It saved us 30 minutes to an hour of every transaction. Historically, some of our calls are taking longer than that, 1 hour to 2 hours, especially for a technical support call. So that saved us a lot of time, and you know, time is money.
2: Because right now the technology is really expensive, right? So not all organizations can actually invest in such technology because of the cost. But if it actually became much more cheaper, for sure it would be a no-brainer for our organization.
0: In Bengaluru, AI is disrupting another commonly outsourced task, coding.
3: Let's have a contest between AI and human, and let's see who writes the code better and faster.
0: Mukund Jha, who runs one company driving the change, shows us how.
3: One is going to be the AI laptop, this is going to be human laptop. I've been coding since age 12, very advanced programmer, but we'll see which one wins today. Let's ask the referee to start the timer. Okay. Let's go. So I'm just going to give it a very simple prompt. I'm going to say, build me a website to launch my luxury homestay. You can see it's asking me some clarifying question. Hey, what kind of room types do you have? What is the booking flow? What kind of payment integration do you need? Now it's starting to build the software. Meanwhile, I'm going to try and just do this myself.
0: 8 minutes later.
3: I've barely gotten started and looks like AI is almost there. So I'm just going to focus and type fast now.
0: Another 6 minutes goes by.
3: I'm just going to stop the timer. We have 14 minutes. 9 seconds, and you can look at this beautiful website. The whole outsourcing industry will need to be reimagined completely, right? So earlier, the arbitrage that it relied on was software development was really, really expensive. Used to take a lot of time, and you would, you know, outsource it to India. Developers at a cheaper cost. But what's happening with AI now is that anybody can build.
5: One of our surveys called out that about 1 million jobs are going to get impacted in the BPO and the IT outsourcing industry by 2030. And about 40% of the current jobs are actually going to go away purely because of automation.
0: AI jitters in February this year saw Indian IT stocks wipe out $50 billion in market value. The reason? An AI model called Claude, developed by Anthropic.
5: So it's crazy. Anthropic AI released a plugin that would enable software developers to write code faster, better, and more efficiently, right? Markets got spooked. It's not just about this one plugin that Anthropic released with Claude, but it's also about what are the various possibilities that AI can do, thereby replacing hundreds and thousands working as outsourcing support to the Western countries. Let me give you a quick demonstration. For example, here with the legal department, let's say 30 people, for example, who are working on reviewing contracts, writing contracts. Today, one person can do everything. Let's talk about the claims processing. About 40 odd people in the department working on processing claims using AI, we have been able to cut down their actual number of hours, about 80 hours to about 40 or 30 hours. Let's say data entry. A simple AI agent can scan, read, record, write, and thereby fill all the fields that are required. And maybe what a 10-member team was doing, a 2 or 3-member team can actually do. AI agents are going to be there for us 24/7, 365 days a year, without a break, without a holiday. That's really the new reality of workplace that we're all leading to.
0: Still, experts have warned of AI-driven disruption for years. So, why isn't there large-scale job replacement yet? One reason is that the technology had not advanced enough. But we may be close to the tipping point. Ravi is a junior-level coder in Bengaluru with 3 years of experience. He is asked to remain anonymous.
4: Actually, you know, the company has announced me as a star performer of the year last year, and they have given me a significant raise as well. And after 4 or 5 months, they had laid off me. I was working on a project at 5 a.m. and I was about to go for sleeping, and I received an email that because of AI and we are about to reduce the workforce, etc., etc. Mail mein clearly mentioned tha ki because of AI we don't need much resources.
6: AI is affecting workers in India. We already see a very visible impact. This is new because there are so many engineers out there who think that their remuneration is going to be so rosy. There is a halo around the AI industry. But what is really happening is that their futures are really at stake now, and we really don't know where that will head.
0: Here in Bengaluru, this IT union leader has started to see the impact on his members.
7: The number of cases rapidly increased. Once the layoff is happening, they are not getting the alternate job. So they are coming more to us, and they are expecting from the union should give the protection that their benefits and their compensation they should get appropriately.
4: Yeah, I haven't told my family that I have been laid off. This job is very much important for me, because I have to run my family. Even I don't have my own house. In my hometown also my family is living on rent, and my sister is also, we have to arrange money for her marriage as well.
0: In the Philippines, a similar story is unfolding.
8: For this year I am planning to have renovation in our house. I really want to improve specifically this flooring, because I lost my job, the improvement will be postponed.
0: Ivan worked as a quality analyst or QA at a call center. His job was to monitor and improve the performance of customer service agents.
8: Aside from me, we are more than 70 plus QAs, including two supervisors that are replaced by an AI. The human QAs are no longer needed. Call recordings of the agent, because the AI is already doing their job.
9: Calls are listened by an AI. The words that you're speaking, the pitch and tone of your voice, and the resolution that you'll be giving to a customer. And by the end of your 8-hour shift, they're gonna give you a score. And it at an alarming pace that no humans get actually done. And that's why QAs are the first line of workers that are being affected by AI right now.
0: Ironically, Ivan may have helped train his automated replacement.
8: The AI tools, when they first introduced, is not yet that perfect. So I think it's in the trial and error stage yet. So the intervention of a human QA is needed to double check or to cross check the output of the AI tool, because they can still see a lot of error in the productivity of an AI audit. I help improve the work of AI, and now the AI replaced my job.
0: Similarly, recordings of real help desk calls have been used to train AI on how to respond to customer requests.
10: The cruelty of it probably is the better you do your job as a human agent, the more likely a company will be able to use your work to train an AI.
0: If you have encountered one of these web verification tools, known as captures, that ask you to identify traffic lights or pedestrian crossings, you may be training AI without knowing it.
10: So in the case of self-driving car navigation, the early inception of that is to train AI to do what we call object detection. And object detection really started out as humans literally labeling objects on a video or on a feed. Is it a traffic light? Is it a pedestrian? You know, is it a car? Or this is where you should turn right following the traffic rules. So all of this takes massive data gathering, initially primarily done by humans themselves. And then later, AI will learn how to do it automatically.
12: So we all got tricked, right? All the data that we have been giving away to these digital platforms that now AI can use to train its own.
0: As AI advances and becomes more cost-effective,

0: into a depression, they are facing a lot of problems, let's say nervous system problem.
1: Meanwhile, Ivan is focusing on getting part-time work, given a permanent job seems elusive.
2: And as a breadwinner, I live with my mom. I receive a monthly salary of less than 30,000 a month, and that salary goes to basic needs, food, the utility bills, and also for the medicine of my mom. There are times that I am about to cry just for myself because, you know, stress. At the same time, I have to stay strong to provide for my family.
1: But amidst the doom and gloom, a conundrum. The outsourcing industries in India and the Philippines appear not to be shrinking, but instead growing. So, what is the real picture?
3: Geopolitics, the road to the American dream, and drugs. The rules are rewritten this May. As global tensions rise and energy prices surge, China accelerates its push for energy independence, going big on nuclear and renewables. But in a volatile world, how will China expand its global influence when titans clash? China and the Iran war. The Emmy-nominated series returns. Wei Du reconnects with Chinese migrants now living in a very different America. What remains of their American dream? Walk the line. Ice Nation. More dangerous and engineered to evade the law, new psychoactive substances have left global regulators scrambling to keep pace.
4: There may be variants out there that still go undetected.
3: Uncover the shadowy world of Drugs 2.0. This May on CNA.
5: Tens of thousands of Chinese citizens risk everything to reach America.
6: China, mine! England, mine!
5: But now the U.S. is a very different place.
7: In terms of border crossings, they're at zero.
8: Out! You gotta move.
5: My name is Wei Du. I'm revisiting the Chinese migrants building fragile new lives in America.
9: This is the last dinner. Now
10: I'm feeling very sorry. I'm very sorry. I think most people are very sorry.
5: And discovering a country at war with itself over who the American dream belongs to.
8: What's your name? What's your name?
11: Come here, try it. Come on.
8: Spire City.
5: Walk the Line, Ice Nation, Thursday to Friday on CNA.
12: Drugs like this are part of the new wave that we are seeing in the drug market.
13: 17-year-old Chinese male smoking weed. He was pronounced dead the same day, but there was no weed in the system.
14: Someone told me, hey, this is similar to weed. It's more intense. After a while, people start overdose.
15: They are calling this the soft drug. It's okay to take them because you won't be able to be caught.
16: That is mushrooming of clandestine labs.
17: मैंने एक लैब में खुद गया हूँ बनते हुए देखा हूँ. Astronaut जैसा suit पूरा ऊपर से नीचे suit full cover.
18: Drug syndicate is very smart. When you come up with a new testing methodology, they will actually design a new one to circumvent.
19: It's that cat and mouse game.

0: In India and the Philippines, millions of outsourcing workers fuel the wider economy, buying cars, houses, and everything in between.
1: Technically, that is when. So currently, we are at Manyata Tech Park, one of the largest tech parks of India. Like 20 years before what was here, it was just empty fields over here, paddy fields.
0: Manjesh Rao is a property broker.
1: It is always preferable for anyone who is working in any of the companies to stay as close to their home.
2: How important is the IT and BD people for real estate? I think they are the major share of home buyers, especially the first-time home buyers who come from different cities, aspire to make it as Bangalore city as their home.
1: The companies which are currently

0: There now they are slowed down in their hiring. I definitely see that at the entry level of ticket size, there is a pause. There is a wait and watch kind of a scenario. Clients talking to us during their home buying decisions, talking about AI disrupting in their industry, definitely they are talking about it. It's no more a secret, it's an open secret, I would call it. I think it will take a little time for us to understand how further is AI going to disrupt the market and what is the repercussions of it and how long it is going to be.
1: If a million of people lose their job, it's a huge impact in the Indian economy. It has a trickle-down effect in the real estate industry, the other, maybe the automobile industry or the other sectors will be impacted because the consumption will be reduced drastically.
2: In the Philippines, there are worries about AI at this small eatery near Manila. Nearly all its customers are back office workers.
3: Malaking parte sila, yung mga call center agents na yan. 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
2: Yet is pessimism warranted? For all the talk of impending AI disruption, the opposite appears to be happening in the sector. 2025 saw both the Philippines and India add jobs. Over 80,000 in the Philippines and 120,000 in India, according to industry data. The forecast for 2026 shows further job creation.
4: In the current state, AI is now a good augmenting tool for the human beings, helping human beings to do better, and it's not reached a stage where it can replace, at least in the BPO industry. So we recruit not just for backfill, but for the new assignments that we keep getting from new clients, right? We have a rural market that is expanding, right? They would still prefer somebody who can explain that a little bit better. Government is expanding on outsourcing than before. So for that expansion, we still need people.
5: New jobs being hired is really, you know, historical demand coming up. Also, automation is not really that reliable. The usual issues that come up are data security, data privacy, of course, the ability of AI to execute. You know, it still leaves a lot for humans to still come in and oversee.
6: AI is limited to repetitive tasks, that tasks that are predictable. And so anything that requires judgment, empathy, and cultural intelligence really needed humans in the loop. Some of the drawbacks of AI is that, number one, it couldn't empathize with the client. It can't sense tension. It couldn't also tell if the client is about to withdraw the contract. It couldn't sense cultural intelligence. So we still need humans in the loop for judgment, empathy, and cultural intelligence.
7: Today, as we speak, even if about 25-30% of software development happens through AI, there is a level of engineers that are required to check if the code is right and then ensure that it gets integrated into the platform. So there is a human layer above the AI layer, and the use cases are few.
2: But for some, the question is not whether AI can replace some human tasks, but when. After all, many of the reports that estimate job losses are not accounting for the present, but projecting for the future.
8: The job losses, that's not really happening in a big scale yet, right? We know that it will.
9: Limitations of like voice AI is, it's only like limited to what data you trained, right? So if it can only do this particular task, so comparing to humans, they're still able to actually find ways and means or perform some judgment to which voice AI cannot actually like do. Probably in the next 3 to 5 years, we'll be seeing more and more of organizations leveraging contact center AI, because again, the technology is also improving.
7: The transition is going to be gradual and it's going to take time. And only once they get at scale is when the impact is going to be a lot more higher.
2: So in the Philippines, despite the BPO growth trend, industry projections may have to adjust for the impact of AI.
5: In terms of targets, you know, while for the Philippines outsourcing sector, they've been quite optimistic about job growth. They're also the first to admit that their original target of 2.5 million jobs by 2028 may not actually occur. And I think that's an important admission that the dynamics of the environment has changed.
8: There is an IT BPM roadmap to 2028 that targets $59 billion of revenues, which is double the level in 2022 for the sector, adding more than 1 million jobs, actually, to the economy. Is that still on track, right? Obviously, not anymore. So these targets need to be recalibrated, and therefore we cannot be complacent. The jobs that we know may not be there.
2: Back at the eatery in Manila, the call center agents shared their experiences with automation.
10: Kasi sa atin, meron na rin kick kaya iba yung AI assistant. Bago ma-transfer client natin sa first hand, call center agent or FSI, dumadaan mo na sila sa AI kung kaya ng AI na re-resolve na agad yung, ano, yung issue. 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
2: If the AI job apocalypse in the outsourcing sector is inevitable, what can the millions currently employed in India and the Philippines do?
13: In a world filled with information.
14: But in reality, the stories played out very differently.
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17: 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We have 5 games. Here's Buzzword, where you form as many words as you can using the given letters. All words have to include the center letter. Make it extra fun by inviting a friend to a challenge. Over at Guessword, you have 6 chances to uncover the hidden word, using the color feedback to see if you place the letters correctly. And Mini Crossword and Mini Sudoku, challenge yourself by completing them in the shortest time possible. Feeling stuck? You can always play with a friend or ask for help. We also have an all-time favorite, word search. There's only one rule, drag from the first to the last letter in any direction, including backwards and diagonally. Here's the fun part. When you sign in, you can build streaks when you play daily, earn badges, and even if you miss a day, you can use a freeze to save your streak. Have fun!
15: India's biggest bourse, the National Stock Exchange, is preparing to go public. Its share sale had been delayed for years due to regulatory and legal challenges. We'll bring you the story of what's widely regarded as the backbone of the country's financial markets on the next Asia First.
18: Johor Tingay, thank you, Thanksgiving possession, praying for prosperity.
19: We need to tie firmly to make sure the God can go out and come back safely.
20: In Benin, there will be performance of the big flag.
21: 比较难训练的是旗放在我们的脚，踢踢自己的嘴巴，从嘴巴丢上去头那边。
22: For Singapore, the floats since day one have been part of the Chingay Parade.
23: We have the fluffy teddy bear, we have a Game Boy and a dragon playground.
24: With UNESCO recognition, we hope Chingay will go on generation to generation.

0: A 2025 World Economic Forum report suggested that AI and automation will have a positive effect on job growth by 2030. An estimated 170 million jobs created versus 92 million displaced. But here's the rub. The jobs created may not be in the same places or for the same workers as those that are lost.
1: The highest amount of investments in AI innovations happening in the Americas, followed by the UK, Europe, China, Israel. I think a large amount of AI related employment could also get created in those economies. You know, if few countries hold entire power of AI and the future of AI, they are going to call the shots, and then the other countries which become captive users has to just follow the rules.
2: Without sounding dystopic, but looking at the writing on the wall, the story of AI and jobs, it's really about neocolonization, a new empire. It's about the dependencies that countries have now. For instance, it is a new kind of polarization.
0: A UN report says over the past 20 years, the income gap between the richest and poorest countries has narrowed. However, it warns, AI could entrench divides, ushering in an age of unequal progress.
3: This power imbalance could mean that it will set us back to being just consumers of these technologies.
2: Living on the edge, tech bros like Elon Musk and Sam Altman is very, very different from living on the edge. For an ordinary worker in the IT industry, even in white-collar jobs, is about high degrees of precarity, high degrees of uncertainty. So this is part of a long value chain of exploitation. But in the AI economy, it's almost as if we believe that human beings are users and companies can simply get away without making contributions to worker protection, worker rights.
0: The AI story remains complex. One Indian government survey says 1.5 million tech jobs in India could be displaced by AI by 2031. But up to 4 million new roles could also emerge.
4: Definitely, there's still something to be worried about AI when it comes to losing jobs. But we have hired more than we've let go of people because of AI, because it's changing how work is being done.
1: I think every single day my brain gets divided into two parts. What's going to happen to me and my business or my industry, right? But on the other hand, when I read the likes of IT services CEO saying, hey, you know what, it's not going to be doomsday, I think it just gives me a breathing space. This dichotomy of a doomsday or not, or everything is going to be fine, is every single day in my mind.
5: It's easier to predict what jobs could go and harder to predict what new jobs can get created. You know, early onset of the internet globally, people couldn't predict digital marketing or web developer or influencer. The mitigating factor is how well are you able to adapt.
0: At this Bengaluru BPO, which has 10,000 workers, AI workshops are now routine. From call center agents to other staff, everyone attends.
6: Simple. AI is going to eat away BPO jobs, right? How many of you have that fear in yourself? Raise your hands. Almost all of you.
7: Some roles will become redundant, some new roles will come in. The new roles can be very different. It can be prompt strategist, AI workflow specialist, AI operations manager, AI-enabled customer experience specialist, you know, quality, AI quality and governance specialist.
0: Near India's capital, New Delhi, the Nimaya Foundation runs a program aimed at helping workers find meaningful jobs. Here, a graduation ceremony is being held for women who recently completed an AI course.
8: The mission of the organization is to enable women from underserved communities to master AI. India in particular, we are one of the world's youngest populations. 49% of our total population is women. So now AI has come and has put at risk these very aspirations of our people and of our women.
9: I think women are at threat potentially of, you know, certain rote jobs that are now being automated. That is something that we have seen. Data suggests that 71% of men are equipped with AI skills, whereas, you know, there is almost a 42% gender gap between the number of women that are equipped in AI versus men.
2: It would be worthwhile remembering that many women are in the call centers, in the business process management industry, and when these jobs are disappearing, there is a high likelihood that they are going to find it extremely difficult to get into the AI industry.
0: A 2025 World Economic Forum report urges upskilling as the main way to mitigate AI disruption. It estimated that 6 in 10 global workers will need it. But for back office workers, it won't be easy.
10: The cost of upskilling, it's gonna take a lot of money to enroll in one of the courses offered by like private institutions. It's also difficult in terms of time as enrolling to those kinds of courses.
3: So upskilling is just like this hamster wheel where an employee jumps into the wheel and just keeps running and running. AI changes so fast. And so we talk about lifelong learning, because you don't know what, you know, next month's version is going to look like and what it's going to be capable of.
0: In Metro Manila, the mood is jubilant at a different kind of outsourcing company, one that doesn't do repetitive tasks. This is a team party at a Global Capability Center, or GCC, where highly skilled talent handles more complex jobs. This is a model that pushes the industry up the value chain.
11: So the next wave of outsourcing is the Global Capability Center. BPOs love hiring by the 500s and thousands, and again, many of these tasks are repetitive, whereas the GCC comes in and they're hiring much higher value skills. They're hiring much more senior talent to handle more complex functions, intellectual property, finance heads, and accounts payable. Some of them wouldn't want to automate AI yet. It needs an actual human to, you know, think about it. The future of outsourcing will be in two areas. Traditional outsourcing will probably remain, and that will be a challenge, obviously. But GCC, on the other hand, is kind of in its infancy. And that's a really exciting area to be because of the skills and the type of employees that they're hiring and developing, which is great for the Philippine economy.
0: However, because GCCs require more advanced skills, the roles are not immediately convertible for many BPO workers.
11: I don't think GCCs will be able to absorb the staff by the thousands. GCCs will absorb some of that talent, for sure, maybe 10 to 30% of that. So the biggest question is what happens to the, you know, 60 or 70%.
12: Philippines contact center, the BPO industry, is one of our country's revenue generating workforce. And I'm just kind of like scared if the adoption of like this technology will shift the operations from the Philippines to other countries.
11: Where do they end up? Likely in the gig economy. That's where a lot of jobs are. It's not a promotion, it's not a advancement for them per se. Also in hospitality.
0: Another solution may lie outside the service sector. Various reports suggest that jobs involving fine motor skills and technical knowledge are more resilient to AI disruption.
10: The government needs to focus on heavy industry. It could really help. Mindset shifting. For decades, BPO workers were being offered a lot more than the blue-collar workers who's earning a minimum wage daily. The mindset should start shifting because of the reality that our jobs here are actually not permanent.
1: There's so much of investment happening in the semiconductor industry in India. India's getting new investment in the manufacturing side. There's a lot of work happening at the factory side. We need workforce that is skilled to do shop floor work, people will have to shift and move and take those employment, because a job is better than no job. Some salary is better than no salary at all.
0: AI appears to be both a job creator and destructor. But if the AI job apocalypse is truly on the way, the back office sector may be where we see early signs of its arrival.
12: AI is there. If we're going to like miss our chance to innovate, then other countries will take that opportunity out of us. That's what scares me most. That being a laggard of like not pursuing and leveraging the technology early.
1: One thing I can tell you on record is I'm quite happy I'm towards the end of my working career. I really worry about the youngsters who are coming into the labor market right now. Because what will they do? I have nothing to do. So yeah, so that keeps me up at night for sure.
7: As a CEO, what worries me is one of the recent interview of Sam Altman that I saw. And when the interviewer had asked him, what's your succession plan? And he said, my successor will be a bot. And that really scared me that day.
3: The AI job apocalypse is about to come. It may not yet be here, but we should not be complacent because it is coming.
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14: After 3 decades of stagnation, Japan's economy is showing signs of life.
15: After Takashi-san became prime minister, stock prices started to go up and up.
14: Is Japan finally headed for a new era of growth?
16: The government has to provide some fiscal stimulus to the economy, increasing government spending or reducing taxes.
14: Or is this a false dawn? Japan's economic turnaround. Insight, Thursday on CNA.

0: Nestled among the mountains in the Malaysian state of Pahang lies the idyllic district of Bertong. This sleepy town with a population of 110,000 is home to a royal delicacy, the famous Musang King Durian, also known as Mao Shan Wang.
1: 其实呢，这个猫山王呢，在没有成名之前，它的名字是叫坤玉，是来自这个达纳梅拉吉兰丹州达纳梅拉小岛布劳拉亚。八十年代、九十年代那时候不红的时候呢，很多人都是叫它叫坤玉王的，因为流量很多人喜欢叫皇下去的，有这么多白king啊，有这个黑狮王啊，有苏丹王啊，他们都想叫王，所以就演变成今天这猫山王。
0: Frankie Tong runs an orchard in Karak Town. This is where Musang King was first cultivated as a cash crop. Because of his role in promoting this variety of durian, Frankie has earned the nickname King of the Durian Kings.
1: 注册猫山王的是姓黄的，叫王忠明老先生，他已经离世了。榴莲季节掉的时候，他拿两粒，这个猫山王以前叫坤玉。 我们饲料就是两粒坤玉之后呢，我就觉得这个是我行行命名几十年的好品种。去考察了3年，都是产量每年都是那么好，它品质稳定，它的产量高，加上它的饲香味齐全，我们要发扬的一种好的品种。Known
0: 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Musang King has won the hearts of many a durian connoisseur. But growing it is hard work.
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0: Frankie has been a fruit farmer for more than 40 years, heir to a family business that spans four generations. The experience shows.
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0: This is Asia Tonight.
1: Good evening, I'm Lok Wei with tonight's top stories. The US Central Command denies any hits in the Strait of Hormuz. Iran earlier reporting the firing of missiles on an American warship after warning it would see any movement through the waterway as violation of a ceasefire. Canada's Prime Minister, the only non-European leader at a summit for the region that also includes the NATO chief. War in Ukraine and the Middle East requiring what the EU says must be a 360 vision of security. A lighter moment in a visit by Japan's Prime Minister to Australia, both stressing a seriously complex global situation needing unity in the like-minded and cooperation as well on energy and critical minerals. Singapore and New Zealand strengthening free trade with the promise of diesel in exchange for security in food. Early celebrations for India's ruling party with suggestions the BJP is on the way to unseating a West Bengal chief minister in place for 15 years. Results today after elections in five states and territories.

0: Also tonight, Bangkok sizzles under scorching heat, the Thai capital's heat index soaring past 52 degrees Celsius, putting the city into the extreme danger zone. And in business, global exports of LNG falling to their lowest in nearly 2 years, with traffic in the Strait of Hormuz at a virtual standstill. Plus, Brunei's crude oil exports, though those hitting a multi-year high as ASEAN countries look for new sources to keep the lights on. The U.S. Central Command denying any of its naval ships have been struck after Iran said it hit an American warship with two missiles, forcing the vessel to turn back from the Strait of Hormuz. Tehran issuing a warning to U.S. forces not to enter that strategic waterway, President Donald Trump earlier pledging U.S. escort for commercial ships stranded in the Gulf, sparking threats from Iran that it would see such action as a violation to a more than three-week ceasefire. The U.S. Central Command had promised support with 15,000 personnel and more than 100 land and sea-based aircraft. Iran, in response, telling commercial ships and oil tankers to refrain from any movement that was not coordinated with its military. Our Mitch McCann for CNA joins us live from New York. Mitch, the U.S. saying it has not seen any missile strikes from Iran. Apart from that, how is it likely to respond to these latest threats from Iran?
1: Yes, good morning from New York. Well, look, Donald Trump has warned via Truth Social yesterday that the US will use force here if it needs to. So that's something to keep in mind. But as you mentioned, there is certainly some confusion here in the US this morning as to what is going on. The Fast News Agency, which is linked with the IRGC in Iran, says two missiles struck an American warship. But as you mentioned, the US says this didn't happen. So what actually did take place isn't quite clear. What is known is that Donald Trump plans to guide vessels from the Strait of Hormuz, and that is something that is likely fraught with danger. While the Iranian Navy has, you know, all but been destroyed, according to Washington, the IRCG is operating what is called fast boats along the strait, which was spoken about in recent weeks. These are boats that are ready to attack whoever they deem as a threat to their blockade. They are small boats placed along the coastline. They are armed, you know, at times with heavy artillery. They can launch drones from those boats. And it's not as if the US can sort of bomb every one of them, considering they will often just look like fishing boats from above, and they could be sitting within highly populated civilian areas. So it makes it very difficult for the United States. So guide vessels, or guiding any vessels through the Strait of Hormuz, will be very risky for the US. Donald Trump has said this guiding will start in the morning Middle East time. It's now around 3:30 in the afternoon in Iran, so we'll have to see whether Donald Trump or CENTCOM says anything about the planned success so far, or if these vessels have been struck in the coming hours. At the moment, plenty of confusion around what is actually happening there.
0: I'll wait for that update. Meanwhile, blockade, certainly on both sides, keeping the blockade, lifting the blockade for both, setting them as red lines to any deal on a more lasting ceasefire. Is the US blockade having any kind of intended effect, intended in the first instance when this blockade was imposed?
1: Yeah, I think if you were to ask Washington that question, they would say, yes, this is working, because it's reported that Iran is losing about $500 million a day because the US is blocking any vessels going to and from Iranian ports. And Donald Trump sees this as effective, possibly more effective than bombing, in terms of trying to choke the Iranian economy and force them into a deal. On any agreement, the US has rejected Iran's latest proposal that came at the end of the last week, which reportedly included a number of key issues, but not the most important one, which is Iran's nuclear future. The authors of that agreement from Iran's side reportedly wanting to get a number of issues out of the way first before discussing the nuclear issue. So the key part of any agreement was really deferred. You know, this war continues to present issues for Donald Trump politically. So what we're saying there is that he's determined to end this war as soon as possible. And one of the reasons for that is that his approval ratings here in the US are down to 34%. And recent polling out late last week shows 61% of Americans believe it was a mistake to start this war with Iran. Now, this is a conflict Donald Trump will want over, as I mentioned, because the longer it goes on, the more Republicans' midterm election chances will be impacted. But this decision to guide vessels from the Strait of Hormuz is a critical one. It is a risky gamble, perhaps, from the US president, given how fraught with danger this is. So we're going to have to see how it plays out in the coming hours.
0: And thanks to Mitch McCann there for CNA from New York. More than 30 European leaders in Armenia, also at the European Political Community Summit, are heads of global organizations like NATO, and a Canadian prime minister for the first time. Wars in Ukraine, the Middle East, primary concerns for all at this summit. And under the Trump administration, Washington's continued commitment to NATO. A spat between the US president and the German chancellor over Washington's handling of the war on Iran, triggering late last week a decision to withdraw 5,000 troops from Germany. And William Denzel for CNN joins us live from Brussels. William, Mr. Trump's announcement late last week to pull troops out of Germany. NATO has been aware of Washington's desire to remove the level of its support from NATO. But this putting fire under any urgency in NATO and European nations in NATO, the impact of that decision on talks at the summit.
2: Well, we've heard from Kai Kallas, the EU's top diplomat and foreign affairs chief, who has said that this decision by the Trump administration impacts not just European interests, but US interests as well. Of course, a number of bases, US bases, that the US is populating by having forces in parts of Europe, including in Germany. But we've also heard from a spokesperson for NATO speaking over the weekend that this highlights the need for Europe to do more when it comes to bolstering its own security capabilities. Of course, when it comes to this spat between Washington and Berlin, this isn't just military components to be considered as well. We also know that the Trump administration is threatening to increase tariffs on European cars, namely German automobiles, from 15% to 25%, so an economic component as well. This is why Ursula von der Leyen says that this summit in Yerevan has three components, all hindered on easing overdependencies when it comes to Europe's energy future, defence and security, as well as supply chains. Several of those issues, of course, the relationship with Washington, absolutely paramount.
0: Oh, easing European overdependence on Washington, but Europe and Canada working more closely together. Mark Carney, the first Canadian Prime Minister to attend this particular summit.
2: Absolutely right. As you mentioned, this is a significant development and really shows how close these ties between Canada and the European Union and European powers at large really are at this moment. Of course, these are nations, or these are a bloc and a country, that have suffered similar sorts of relationships with the United States over recent months. These threat of tariffs and just a part of these strained relationships with Washington, which is really seen by some as a major catalyst for bringing these two sides even closer together. We've heard from Antonio Costa, the European Council president, who said that the reason why Canada was involved is because he said that they share their 360-degree worldview on security, their commitment to a rules-based order, also that commitment to multilateralism going forward as well. Interestingly, we've heard also from Mark Carney. He says that there will likely be a new world order, and he believes that can very much be Eurocentric, so very much him saying he has strong faith in this relationship and for Europe playing a key part in what kind of a new world order might look like during these slightly chaotic times when it comes to international diplomacy.
0: Well, thanks for that. William Denslow for CNA from Brussels. Australia and Japan say they need to step up cooperation in areas that would include energy, security, defence and critical minerals. Ongoing war underscoring the urgency of that task as Sanae Takeuchi meets Anthony Albanese in Canberra. Roger Maynard is covering this story for CNA.
3: The significance of this meeting and the agreements signed by the Japanese and Australian Prime Ministers cannot be underestimated. While they marked the 50th anniversary of the basic Treaty of Friendship between the two nations, the talks revealed big plans for cooperation in the fields of critical minerals, energy security and defence. These three topics alone address some of the most vital challenges facing the world right now, and in particular Australia and Asia. Japan's Prime Minister admitted the closure of the Strait of Hormuz had been inflicting enormous impact on the Indo-Pacific. And she affirmed that Japan and Australia would closely communicate with each other with a sense of urgency. Prime Minister Takachi said she was looking forward to working closely with Australia to achieve an updated, free and open Indo-Pacific. She described the meeting as highly productive and predicted increasingly close cooperation between Japan and Australia. For his part, Australia's Prime Minister Anthony Albanese said they had produced a range of ambitious outcomes that comprehensively elevated their special strategic partnership. Firstly, there was economic security, which would make them more resilient to economic shocks and uncertainty, enable them to further build trusted supply chains, and to accelerate development of critical technologies. He explained their joint statement on energy security reaffirmed their commitment to navigate the current energy crisis together and maintain open trade flows of essential goods, including liquid fuels and gas. Their joint statement on critical minerals elevated rare earths to a core pillar of their economic relationship, he insisted. Mr. Albanese also spoke of enhanced defence and security cooperation to support regional peace.
4: Our two countries have never been more strategically aligned. We work closely to advance our shared interests in a peaceful, stable and prosperous region, and I welcome Sana's commitment to promote a free and open India Indo-Pacific.
3: Clearly, both countries need each other at the moment, and the meeting between the two prime ministers will provide a significant springboard in developing that partnership. The energy crisis and the strategic uncertainties, particularly in the Indo-Pacific, are creating a sense of urgency which require trust between nations in this part of the world. Australia desperately wants a commitment to access some of Japan's refined oil stocks, while at the same time, Japan needs Australia's coal and gas to power its own energy system. Then, of course, there's defence and how countries like Australia and Japan respond to a changing world order, strategic challenges which make strong defence ties between similarly aligned nations ever more important. Roger Maynard, CNA, Sydney.
0: Japan also looking to boost relations on defence with Southeast Asia. Defence Minister Shinzo Koizumi is in Indonesia, where there is renewed agreement on security. Well, Indonesia's Defence Minister Syafri Samsudin seeing the strategic need to boost cooperation, which he says will also serve to strengthen domestic capabilities. The talks likely to conclude with the signing of a defence cooperation agreement. The meeting following an earlier round of talks in Bali yesterday, Mr. Koizumi heads to the Philippines tomorrow, where he will meet his Philippine counterpart, Defence Secretary Gilberto Teodoro. Still ahead on this bulletin, the International Energy Agency calling for conserving gas lost in production leaks as the world grapples with blocked shipments from the Persian Gulf. And private equity investments slowing in Southeast Asia as profitable exits prove harder to find.
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6: 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We have five games. 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All words have to include the center letter. Make it extra fun by inviting a friend to a challenge. Over at Guessword, you have 6 chances to uncover the hidden word using the color feedback to see if you place the letters correctly. In Mini Crossword and Mini Sudoku, challenge yourself by completing them in the shortest time possible. Feeling stuck? You can always play with a friend or ask for help. We also have an all-time favorite, Word Search. There's only one rule: drag from the first to the last letter in any direction, including backwards and diagonally. Here's the fun part. 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Have fun!
7: My grandpa was the first one who came to Hong Kong.
8: I'm from Nepal and I live in Lisbon for many years now.
9: I feel that Thai people see me as a part of London. Sawadee.
10: Tengo es que puedo coger lo bueno de la cultura china y quedármelo, y lo bueno de la cultura española y quedármelo.
11: I can't do anything because I stay in India 10 years.
12: I'm BT.
13: I'm proud of being Filipina and at the same time, I'm proud of what I achieved here in Barcelona.
14: 지금은 인도에서 거의 가족처럼 함께하고 있습니다. 남이 많은가?
15: Things can coexist together, and that's the beauty of Hong Kong as well.
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17: East Asia, a region steeped in history, now helping to write the future of our world. 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

0: Well, in business, oil prices jumping after Iranian claims to firing on a U.S. warship in the Strait of Hormuz. Brent now around, let's take a look there, $110, $111 per barrel, while the WTI is trading at around $103. Oil futures also weighing the UAE's future commitment to stabilizing energy markets after Abu Dhabi's shock exit from the oil cartel OPEC last Friday.
1: بكل وضوح أن الإمارات ستبقى شريك موثوق ومسؤول في أسواق الطاقة العالمية وستواصل دعم استقرارها من موقع أكثر مرونة.
0: A global liquefied natural gas exports for April sliding to their lowest level in nearly 2 years, down roughly 7% lower on year. Shipments of LNG dropping to about 33 million US tons in April, according to ship tracking data compiled by Bloomberg. That's the weakest since May 2024. The Hormuz Strait in the past carrying about a fifth of the world's LNG, mainly from Qatar and the United Arab Emirates. Now, just one shipment of LNG appears to have made it through the strait since the start of war. That's the end of February. The biggest hit has been on Qatar, the world's second largest LNG exporter last year, halting production of the super-chilled fuel after Iranian strikes damaged in March a plant which was the world's largest. Repair is likely to take years. The International Energy Agency says methane emissions from the energy sector remained near record highs last year, adding that's a resource that could be harnessed, particularly given shortfalls elsewhere from war, as we've been reporting, in the Middle East. The IEA estimates that the fossil fuel sector accounts for more than a third of global methane emissions. These come from leaks as well as flaring and venting during oil and gas extraction. The agency also reports that up to 200 billion cubic meters of natural gas could be made available by reducing wastage, with around 15 billion cubic meters in the near term alone providing much-needed relief to gas markets. The IEA adding that around 70% of methane emissions can be reduced with existing technology, with under half of that cut coming at practically no cost based on energy prices last year. Methane is a potent greenhouse gas that traps more heat in the atmosphere than carbon dioxide. The IEA says the gas is responsible for almost a third of the rise in global average temperatures since the Industrial Revolution. Brunei's crude exports hitting a five-year high last month as Southeast Asian countries look beyond the Gulf for oil supplies. Shipping data from Kpler shows Brunei exporting 105,000 barrels per day in April. Thailand's imports from the UAE falling by more than half from February, partly offset by shipments from Brunei and Libya. Meanwhile, Vietnam also hit hard, with imports from Kuwait nearly grinding to a halt. It has since turned to suppliers including Angola, Argentina and the United States. Singapore's crude imports down a sharp 61% in April versus February. It's also diversifying very quickly, with more than 60% of its crude and condensate imports now coming from the United States. Our airlines have cut 2 million seats for May, with jet fuel becoming harder to find. They're also grounding hundreds of thousands of flights as they consolidate their schedules to conserve fuel, given oil supply disruptions. Total seats globally falling to 130 million. International carriers also reshuffling networks given the impact of fuel shortages. It is unevenly spread, Asia taking much of the impact given it's more reliant on fuel that is made from oil from the Strait of Hormuz. Air China has cancelled a number of flights, trimming more than 480,000 for May, including a number of domestic connections. Other airlines such as Japan Air might be seeing increased demand to and from Europe, given passengers choosing not to transit in the Middle East. But higher fuel charges are pushing costs up. JAL estimates profit will fall by 20% for the financial year to the end of March. A newly released Bain & Co. report reviewing Southeast Asian private equity shows the market already slowing last year with fewer deals and weaker exits. The conflict now in the Middle East disrupting oil flows proving to be another headache for investors. Olivier Mazzucchi finds out more.
2: 2025, which is the calendar year, was a slow year.
3: Exit is certainly an important thing that does keep investors up at night in Southeast Asia.
4: As of today, yes, there is a gap between bid and ask.
5: A look into Southeast Asia's private equity scene found stagnation in the market in 2025. Private equity is when investors buy companies, try to improve them, and later sell them for profit. Well, right now, that last step, selling or exiting, is proving the hardest. Bain & Co. says deal value fell 10% on year to about $14 billion across 84 transactions. The recovery remains uneven, with value concentrated in small number of large deals. Exits are still the biggest drag, with value falling 32% in 2025. PE firms mostly sold assets through trade sales, not IPOs, as they held assets for longer. Older investments built up, making secondary sales a more important way to get cash back.
3: And when IPOs are difficult to do, then strategic buyers becomes even more desirable exit option. So that is certainly where investors in Southeast Asia are going to be looking. So exits to other financial sponsors, because there's certainly no shortage of capital that is waiting to be deployed.
2: A lot of corporates have been looking around the region. It's a market entry. It's a difficult market to navigate, especially for countries like Indonesia, Malaysia, Thailand, and Philippines. So the best way for them to get a market entry is to acquire or invest in a local business that's probably has been professionally run and invested by the professional investors to streamline governance, to streamline the business control processes, institutionalize the business.
4: Investor maybe wanted to exit, but at the same time, we don't see the exact offer that we expected in front. This is, I think, at a shifting point, though, as we can see with the interest rate getting a bit lower and regulated by the bank. So we may see some more transaction, but I think this is one of the main issues. It's really hard to compare Asia and Southeast Asia to what we have been used to see in America and Europe. It's a totally different type of market.
5: This year, investors are also watching the risk of energy disruption and oil price shock tied to the Middle East conflict. Still, against a tougher macro environment, some sectors are holding up. The artificial intelligence theme tops the chart, as well as the infrastructure supporting the AI expansion, such as data centers.
3: There's been a significant flow of capital into data centers. Malaysia is a material recipient of capital. Indonesia is important. Thailand is going to start to become important. Think about things like power. You think about things like cooling. Those are going to bring about their own set of ancillary opportunities.
2: There will be a lot more data, a lot more analytics can be done, understanding what the consumer wants. And AI can actually help to predict consumer patterns, consumption patterns, that will take advantage of data that is being collected.
4: I think as of today, it's really, really hard

0: Asia Business. It's all the business news you need.
1: Trading will be closely watched.
2: The tax hike could curb consumer spending.
3: Makes it the world's second biggest IPO this year.
4: Affected by uncertainties in the US trade war.
5: Japan and the word sale.
6: Developments on the US-China trade front.
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9: From lawyers representing an unnamed interested party.
0: Asia Business. 35 minutes.
10: Activity expanding at its fastest pace in more than 4 years for April, with semiconductor demand powering output and new orders in the 11th straight month of growth. I'll still head on this bulletin. China orders companies not to comply with US sanctions on 5 oil refiners. Now, the results of India's state elections could tilt the balance of power in the nation.
11: Geopolitics, the road to the American dream, and drugs. The rules are rewritten this May. As global tensions rise and energy prices surge, China accelerates its push for energy independence, going big on nuclear and renewables. But in a volatile world, how will China expand its global influence when titans clash? China and the Iran war. The Emmy-nominated series returns. Wei Du reconnects with Chinese migrants now living in a very different America. What remains of their American dream? Walk the line. Ice Nation. More dangerous and engineered to evade the law, new psychoactive substances have left global regulators scrambling to keep pace.
12: There may be variants out there that still go undetected.
11: Uncover the shadowy world of drugs 2.0. This May on CNA.
13: A November afternoon in Hong Kong. Transformed. Hong Kong's deadliest inferno changed everything overnight. 168 people killed. Hong Kong fire, the search for answers. CNA correspondent, Tuesday on CNA.
14: 10s of thousands of Chinese citizens risked everything to reach America.
15: China, line! Angel, line!
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14: 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I'm revisiting the Chinese migrants building fragile new lives in America.
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17: 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Come on.
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10: Tonight's top stories, the U.S. Central Command denying any hits in the Strait of Hormuz. Iran earlier reporting the firing of missiles on an American warship after warning it would see any movement through the waterway as violation of a ceasefire. European leaders talk up independence on defense and closer ties with Canada as they gather for a summit clouded by a threat from Donald Trump to cut military support to NATO. Japan and Australia locking in deals on energy, defense, and critical minerals as leaders look to tighten their Indo-Pacific partnership amid geopolitical uncertainties. Singapore and New Zealand have committed to keep up the supply of essential goods through times of crisis or shortages. A legally binding deal described as a world's first covers items like food, fuel, and other critical supplies.

0: fires, both sides agreeing not to impose unnecessary export restrictions. Singapore Prime Minister Lawrence Wong welcoming more countries to come on board and do the same. New Zealand's Prime Minister Christopher Luxon is in Singapore for a three-day visit. Aslam Shah tells us more.
1: In a time of much uncertainty, this deal has been described as showing that both sides have each other's backs.
2: We will not shut each other out, and instead we will work actively to keep trade moving. This matters because in difficult times, every country will be tempted to look inward. But when that happens, supply chains break down and everyone ends up worse off.
3: While we're small, are really important. We have values and interests. We may not have power, but the way we have power and influence is by working together in the way that you've seen us increasingly do so.
1: Singapore is a major refining hub, and New Zealand imports about a third of its refined fuel from Singapore. In turn, Singapore imports essential food supplies from New Zealand, like eggs, milk, and fruit, for example. This deal helps to ensure that these essential supplies are not disrupted even during crisis. While Singapore has explored similar arrangements with other countries, this is the first time it is signed, making the commitment formal on both sides.
2: It is between us, but it's not exclusive. It's not meant to be exclusive. We welcome other countries to join us, and if they are able to meet the same standards, then it will start to expand a network of trusted partners who can provide similar assurances to one another.
1: This trade deal is part of the broader, comprehensive strategic partnership. It follows recent agreements in the digital and green economies. Earlier, both prime ministers also delivered remarks at a leadership forum, which brings together business leaders from both sides.
2: We cannot assume that markets will always function as before. We have to diversify, de-risk, and build resilience into our systems. Governments have to do so. I'm sure businesses have to do this too as part of your business continuity plans.
3: Prime Minister Wong has promised Singapore will not be a passive bystander when the rules-based order is threatened. It's an instinct that we are very, very aligned on. And I often encourage Kiwis that New Zealand must be a participant, not a spectator, in these issues.
1: The countries will chair their regional blocs next year, Singapore to chair ASEAN, and New Zealand, the Pacific Islands Forum. PM Wong says this is a good opportunity to bring both areas closer together and strengthen cooperation.
0: Beijing is stiffening its pushback against American enforcement of sanctions, China ordering companies not to comply with U.S. sanctions on Chinese oil refiners after assessment by the Commerce Ministry. Beijing saying it sees America's actions as constituting, quote, improper extraterritorial application, adding it will not recognize, enforce or comply with those sanctions. The ministry also describing the sanctions as a violation of international law and basic norms of international relations. The order released on Saturday marks the first use of a newly enacted blocking statute. It aims to shield Chinese firms from the extraterritorial reach of foreign sanctions. Analysts say China's reaction will be an issue for the United States, since the Chinese government will not allow banks to stop providing credit to sanctioned entities. The U.S. last month imposing levies on Chinese entities and individuals that it says were involved in trading Iranian fuel, emphasizing that sanctions are part of action to disrupt Iran's oil trade. Tensions are building in the lead up to President Donald Trump's proposed visit to China later this month. Just last week, a U.S. regulator proposed a barring of Chinese labs from testing, proposed a bar on Chinese labs on the testing of electronic devices for use in the United States, a move that sparked criticism from Beijing. The U.S. regulator also advanced a proposal to bar Chinese networks from operating data centers in the U.S. Top Chinese and American trade officials, though, still keeping up their communications. Washington says the officials discussed last week a possible board of trade to manage economic ties and to streamline trade in non-sensitive goods. India's Prime Minister Narendra Modi's Bharatiya Janata Party, or BJP, looking on course to win two of four crucial state elections. Vote counting continues in four state elections: West Bengal, Tamil Nadu, Kerala and Assam, as well as the federal territory of Puducherry. BJP supporters taking to the streets in early celebrations as the BJP looks to expand its influence, weakening its key rival halfway into the Prime Minister's third term in office. It looks set to return to power in the eastern state of Assam for a third straight term and is heading towards a sweep of West Bengal, as a state it has never ruled. In the south, Kerala is likely to see a change in government, with an alliance led by the Congress Party looking set to defeat the ruling Community Party of India. Meanwhile, in Tamil Nadu, opposition TVK Party could disrupt the ruling DMK's bid for a second term. The contest in Puducherry likely to be dominated by a regional alliance, which includes the ruling BJP. Neha Punya for CNA joins us live from New Delhi. Neha, let's take a look at West Bengal. The BJP looking set to flip West Bengal. Looking back, what are the reasons for the success of the ruling BJP?
4: Absolutely. The BJP is looking set not just to win West Bengal, but to win it by a landslide margin. Current leads, as per the Election Commission's website, puts them in the lead in about 200 of 294 seats. And why this is important is because to form the next government, you just need to win 148 seats, which is the halfway mark. So the BJP looking comfortably well past the halfway mark as well. And this is a state that the BJP has been trying to win, for context, Vesu, since 2016, a decade-long campaign that's now culminated in what's looking like will be a big win for the party. Many political analysts have been speaking to say that one big thing that worked for them this time that didn't the last time, when they did make some inroads in West Bengal, when they had three lawmakers that won the election and they'd increased their vote share compared to this time around, is the fact that they've changed what their campaign looked like. They focused more on local issues. They promised safety for women. They talked about employment. They talked about welfare policies and distribution of welfare policies, making them more accessible to the local people. They're talking about fixing economic issues and bringing development to a region. And all of this sat alongside the fact that Mamata Banerjee has been in power in that state for 15 years. She's ruled for three consecutive terms. She was gunning for a fourth term, but it looks highly unlikely that that will happen, given that counting will be complete by the end of Monday night. The BJP has also talked about another key issue which has found some resonance among voters, which is the issue of border safety. It's talked about removing infiltrators, it says, referring to, illegal migrants from Bangladesh. And Mamata Banerjee's TMC has hit back, saying that this is an attack, a veiled attack on the state's significant minority population, many of whom, she claims, were stripped of their right to vote, which is what has made this race a very close one.
0: All right, we are focused on West Bengal, but of course there are four state elections and one federal territory election. Given what we see of results so far, are we seeing any significant shift in the picture of power in India?
4: Absolutely. I mean, this is not an election, whether it's in West Bengal, Tamil Nadu, Kerala, Puducherry or Assam, that'll change how the federal government here in New Delhi is run. But it does change the political landscape in India significantly. What we've seen in the last 5 years is there's been a significant increase in the BJP's presence in, state governance. And with, say, the win in West Bengal, a state that's never governed, like you said before, increased its roadmap, its presence significantly. Similarly, in Assam, it's consolidated its position. And what's happened because of that is that, major regional players have been voted out. whether that's a TMC in West Bengal, whether that's the DMK, which was allied with India's main opposition party, the Congress, in Tamil Nadu, or whether that's the Communist Party in Kerala, which is now no longer in power in any state in India. It significantly changes what this means for regional elections and in turn for national elections, because this is halfway through Mr. Modi's third term. You know, we've seen how these regional parties had built on their clout at the state level to try and foist that challenge to stop Mr. Modi from winning an outright majority in the 2024 elections. It was successful to some extent, but in these state elections, we've seen that they've not really been able to play and work together. They've contested against each other, eating into each other's vote share. So the big question is, you know, ahead of the 2029 general election, Mr. Modi seems to be approaching that with a huge shot in the arm off the back of these victories. But for the opposition, there's a big question about whether these parties can work together and what their political future, even at the state level, now looks like.
0: Well, thanks. Neha Punia there for CNA in New Delhi, looking at these elections across five states and federal territories in India. Thank you, Neha. Australia begins public hearings into last December's Bondi Beach mass shootings that killed 15 people during a Jewish Hanukkah celebration. Hearings are part of a wide-ranging national inquiry, with witnesses giving their accounts of rising levels of anti-Jewish hate crimes. The Royal Commission on Anti-Semitism and Social Cohesion has received more than 5,700 submissions from the public. The first block of public hearings will investigate the nature and prevalence of anti-Jewish incidents. A second block of hearings later this month will focus on the circumstances leading up to the Bondi Beach attack and the issues raised in last week's interim report on the mass shooting. The commission is set due to deliver its final report exactly 1 year on from that attack, the mass shooting on the 14th of December, which followed a spate of anti-Semitic incidents in Australia, has fueled calls for tougher gun controls and more action to tackle hatred towards Jews.
5: The sharp spike in anti-Semitism that we've witnessed in Australia has been mirrored in other Western countries and seems clearly linked to events in the Middle East. It's important that people understand how quickly those events can prompt ugly displays of hostility towards Jewish Australians simply because they're Jews.
0: Well, still ahead on this bulletin, Bangkok's heat index exceeds 52 degrees Celsius, putting the Thai capital in the extreme danger zone. And clothes and food waste given a new lease of life. With a little help, the initiative's making Singapore green.
6: After 3 decades of stagnation, Japan's economy is showing signs of life.
7: After Takayuki-san became prime minister, stock prices started to go up and up.
6: Is Japan finally headed for a new era of growth?
8: The government has to provide some fiscal stimulus to the economy, increasing government spending or reducing taxes.
6: Or is this a false dawn? Japan's economic turnaround. Insight, Thursday on CNA.
9: Drugs like this are part of the new wave that we are seeing in the drug market.
10: 17-year-old Chinese male smoking weed. He was pronounced dead the same day, but there was no weed in the system.
11: Someone told me, hey, this is similar to weed. It's more intense. After a while, people start overdose.
12: They are calling this the soft drug. It's okay to take them because you won't be able to be caught.
13: That is mushrooming of clandestine labs.
14: मैंने एक लैब में खुद गया हूँ बनते हुए देखा हूँ. Astronaut जैसा suit पूरा ऊपर से नीचे suit full cover.
15: Drug syndicate is very smart. When you come up with a new testing methodology, they will actually design a new one to circumvent.
16: It's that cat and mouse game.
17: Johor Chingay is actually a Thanksgiving possession, praying for prosperity.
18: We need to tie firmly to make sure the God can go out and come back safely.
19: In Penang, there will be performance of the Big Flag.
16: 比较难训练的是鳍放在我们的脚，踢踢自己的嘴巴，从嘴巴丢上去头那边。
19: For Singapore, the floats since day one have been part of the Chin Kee Parade.
20: We have the fluffy teddy bear, we have a Game Boy and a Dragon Playground.
21: In 2025, 槟城、新加坡还有柔佛古庙游神的主办单位呢，申遗。
22: With UNESCO recognition, we hope Chin Kee will go on generation to generation.
23: India's biggest forest, the National Stock Exchange, is preparing to go public. Its share sale have been delayed for years due to regulatory and legal challenges. We'll bring you the story of what's widely regarded as the backbone of the country's financial markets on the next Asia First.

0: Our scorching temperatures in Bangkok, a critical heat warning in place in the Thai capital, as the heat index exceeds 52 degrees Celsius, putting the city in the highest extreme danger level on a four-tier system. Well, this index meant to reflect what the human body actually feels at a given time. It takes humidity into account. Humidity prevents effective cooling without external aid. The Bangkok Metropolitan Administration has warned residents to avoid all outdoor activities. With heat like that, increasing the risk of heat-related illnesses, including heat stroke. Extra caution for the more vulnerable, including children, the pregnant women and the elderly. Authorities also urging individuals to seek medical attention if they experience any unusual symptoms. A 6.0 magnitude earthquake striking the central Philippines this afternoon. No immediate reports of major damage or casualties, but authorities are warning of potential aftershocks. The epicenter is near a town in eastern Samar province. The governor there has ordered the suspension of all classes and work in government offices. To assess possible damage and to ensure safety, residents advised to remain alert, as we mentioned, for aftershocks, and to follow any safety advisories. The quake follows the weekend eruption of the Mayon volcano that is the nation's most active, prompting the evacuation of thousands from the surrounding villages. The eruption also leading to a massive ashfall and huge deposits of lava coating several towns in Olbai province with thick volcanic ash. The Philippine president ordering a swift and complete response. It's working to clear major roads in affected areas to facilitate the delivery of aid. Authorities distributing masks to residents and deploying mobile clinics and water stations. Officials say the eruption has caused significant agricultural losses, killing livestock and burying near rice fields that are very close to harvest. The volcano remains under a level 3 threat on a 5-step scale, which means another major eruption could happen in the days ahead. Residents have been advised to stay out of the 6-kilometer radius danger zone. As Bali moves to shut down Suwon landfill, the largest on the island, residents forced to adjust to new regulations, reshaping how they handle the growing rubbish problem.
1: Heaps of trash line the streets in Bali, Indonesia, a sharp contrast to the picturesque views of nature the tourist hotspot is known for. The scene underscores Bali's growing rubbish problem and the timeliness of the island's newly implemented waste collection rules. On April 1st, the provincial government enacted a ban on organic waste at the Suwung landfill in Denpasar. The 32-hectare waste disposal site is the biggest on the island and has operated for more than 4 decades. Suwung will be permanently shut down on August 1st. The move is part of the government's plans to strengthen a source-based waste management system as the landfill's capacity was exceeded. Authorities urged households to sort waste at home and make greater use of community-based facilities, such as integrated waste processing sites. This local resident seemed to agree and said waste sorting must become a part of culture.
2: Namanya budaya kebersihan untuk di Bali, khususnya pemilihan sampah ini harus memang benar-benar dilakukan terkait anorganik, plastik, residu, dan organik. 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
1: Inside the landfill, excavators move towering piles of trash as scavengers search through plastic waste. Trucks exit after inspections, while officers at checkpoints examine loads, ensuring no organic waste enters the site. Back at the island's tourist areas, it seems to be business as usual. But Bali's push to clean up its waste is becoming inseparable from the image of the island itself.
3: Very big problem because we have such a nice island and the trash everywhere, it's so, yeah. You must respect the nature, that's the problem, I think.
0: A climate adaptation, the focus of an annual sustainability campaign in Singapore. From next week onwards, there'll be activities including how textile waste is sorted and a tour of how Sentosa stays cool. More than 500 organizations will be rolling out around 1,000 initiatives under Go Green SG. Rachel Ting with this report.
4: Ever wonder what happens to your clothes, towels and bags after you throw them into your neighborhood yellow and white bins? Social enterprise Klub sorts through every single piece with the help of some special needs trainees. Now, every week, Klub receives about 1,000 kilograms of textile waste from its white bins alone. That's why, for the first time, it's opening its doors to the public to let them have a feel of how much work goes into sorting out the donated clothes. So sorters here will look at the quality and the brand of the clothes, as well as if there are any defects. So for this piece, for example, it's still in good condition, but it's missing a button. Therefore, it will be sent for repair. None of these textiles will reach the landfills. They're resold, recycled, or repurposed in some way or another. The behind-the-scenes look hopes to make the public aware of the amount of work that goes into textile waste sorting so they can buy and care for their clothes more thoughtfully. At these upcoming public tours, they're also nudged to adapt to hotter weather by thrifting light.
5: For me personally, I change my wardrobe out to more natural material like linens, for example. I love the sun better than the aircon, but so I'm scared. I'm someone who is not a fan of cold, especially air condition. So then when I'm outside, it's so hot, so I have to cover up with linen because I don't want to get sunburned. So this outfit that I'm wearing right now is perfect. It's cotton, it's linen, it's all natural, it's very breathable. I won't die under the heat even though I look so covered up.
4: Over at Sentosa, the resort island has grand plans to help tourists beat the heat. From now till 2027, it's building up a network of 10 cool nodes at high footfall areas. These include features like misting systems, outdoor fans, and cool paints for pavements.
6: For climate adaptation, the guests will be able to look at our cool nodes, understanding both the design and the experience, which is part of the Sentosa cooling network. It's important for us to continuously adapt and make Sentosa a climate smart destination so that tourists as well as the Singaporeans can enjoy Sentosa for generations to come.
4: The public can take a tour around Siloso Beach Resort to see how it was built without cutting down any trees. They can also learn how the resort turns food waste into compost with the help of earthworms. There'll also be nature tours offering a closer look at over 800 flora and fauna species across Sentosa. The Go Green SG activities will be on until 28th June.
0: That's Asia Tonight. 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
1: Geopolitics, the road to the American dream, and drugs. The rules are rewritten this May. As global tensions rise and energy prices surge, China accelerates its push for energy independence, going big on nuclear and renewables. But in a volatile world, how will China expand its global influence when titans clash? China and the Iran war. The Emmy-nominated series returns. Wei Du reconnects with Chinese migrants now living in a very different America. What remains of their American dream? Walk the line. Ice Nation. More dangerous and engineered to evade the law, new psychoactive substances have left global regulators scrambling to keep pace.
2: There may be variants out there that still go undetected.
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3: CNA's app and website just dropped a new feature. Games. Easy to play and great for quick breaks on a busy day. We have five games. Here's Buzzword, where you form as many words as you can using the given letters. All words have to include the center letter. Make it extra fun by inviting a friend to a challenge. Over at Guessword, you have 6 chances to uncover the hidden word, using the color feedback to see if you place the letters correctly. In Mini Crossword and Mini Sudoku, challenge yourself by completing them in the shortest time possible. Feeling stuck? You can always play with a friend or ask for help. We also have an all-time favorite, word search. There's only one rule: drag from the first to the last letter in any direction, including backwards and diagonally. Here's the fun part. When you sign in, you can build streaks when you play daily, earn badges, and even if you miss a day, you can use a freeze to save your streak. Have fun!
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8: As the global energy crisis deepens, China doubles down on ambitions to create clean, limitless energy, including a race to unlock nuclear fusion.
9: You read Xi Jinping's speeches, tech, tech, tech, and it's almost like the party views this as a panacea for all the problems that China might be facing. So they are willing to make these big bets on almost these kind of moonshot projects like nuclear fusion.
8: China's clean technology exports surge, but other exports come under pressure.
10: The shock in energy and transportation costs from the Iran war weighing on global demand for Chinese exports.
8: The Philippines seeks a reset of ties with China as its economy comes under stress.
11: Marcos has already called it a China reset because at the moment, its economic security is far more important than its maritime security.
8: As fractures emerge in the NATO alliance, how will the European Union navigate ties with China?
12: NATO is a paper tiger. NATO is us. And when we needed them, they haven't helped at all.
8: Could China have some influence over Iran as the world seeks a path to peace?
13: Typically, China has economic leverage or economic influence over countries that act like normal, rational economic countries. Iran's not like this.
14: So, first, China has a
4: 他们所采取军事和武力的手段去解决这项问题的根本的路径，这是第一。第二，中国也从来没有想过未来要成为世界警察。

0: The war in Iran has driven up the cost of oil and natural gas. As countries grapple with an energy crisis, the Chinese keep calm and carry on. They had begun preparing for a moment like this over a decade ago.
1: 中国在胆子是八大以后啊，就越来越重视能源安全。差不多在2014年前后啊，把能源安全呢纳入到了中国的总体国家安全观里面。所以过去的十多年，中国在能源安全的各项措施上呢，我觉得进展的非常的顺利。从能源通道的角度看呢，我们不仅仅只有这个过去传统的经过。 霍尔木兹海峡经过马六甲海峡的这个捍卫、这个通道的安全，那么更重要的呢，我们也开辟了这个“一带一路”啊，尤其是陆上的这个能源管道的这个安全和这个创新多元化。过去的十多年，中国实现了清洁能源的伟大的转型啊，这个转型进程呢，应该说是全世界转型速度最快，转型规模最大。
0: In March, China unveiled its 15th five-year plan covering the years 2026 to 2030. The plan doubles down on the transition to clean energy. Particular focus is given to nuclear fusion.
2: You read Xi Jinping's speeches, he comes across like a tech bro. It's tech, tech, tech. And it's almost like the party views this as a panacea for all the problems that China might be facing, whether that's demographics, geopolitics, national security, economic growth. And through technology development, you can solve all of those issues. So they are willing to make these big bets and chuck a lot of resources on almost these kind of moonshot projects like nuclear fusion, which if it does succeed, is potentially transformative.
0: Fusion is basically how our sun powers itself. It is about fusing atoms together to release huge amounts of energy. Scientists say this process doesn't carry the risk of meltdowns, and it doesn't produce long-lasting radioactive waste. In other words, it harnesses the technology of the stars to potentially provide clean, limitless energy. The Chinese government and private sector have poured billions of dollars into this facility to try and make that happen. This is the Tokamak East facility in Anhui Province, China. It is also dubbed the artificial sun. Scientists here have figured out a way to keep plasma stable at extreme densities. This was previously seen as a major obstacle in the development of nuclear fusion. With this finding, humanity is one step closer to unlocking unlimited energy. Though it's still anyone's guess how many more steps it will take to get there.
1: 核聚变它属于一种比较前沿的技术，是不是能够落地？我们其实还不是特别清楚。您对它实现的可能性有什么样的看法？所谓要建一个人造太阳，那么这种技术呢，当下在网络中呢，这个炒作的非常的火。那么这个核聚变既然能够提出来，而且从国家舆论的角度来讲还在传播，那么一定就意味着中国的这个技术水平啊已经达到了一定的能力。
0: One advantage that China has in the race to unlock nuclear fusion is its vast industrial supply chain. A project of this magnitude requires high-end forged metal components capable of withstanding extreme temperatures, radiation, and magnetic fields. Something no single company can do alone.
3: 从2023年的60几家，现在发展到将近近300家的产业，基本上80%来自厂商角，这个趋势是非常好，有助于缩短聚变投入商业应用的进程。Fusion
0: is a project for the future. Meanwhile, China scales up what it already has working, nuclear fission.
4: China views power generation as a life or death issue for the economic development and for the living standards of the Chinese people. China is building, as we speak, the largest amount of reactors compared with any other country, And also, China has approved reactors to be built in the coming years and decades, more so than any other country in the world. Why? Because China does want to significantly reduce reliance on coal power generation down to about 35%.
0: In December 2025, China announced it will start commercial operation of its homegrown small modular reactor, the Linglong 1, located on Hainan Island. Compared to conventional nuclear reactors, small modular reactors, or SMRs, are, as the name implies, smaller. They are also modular, allowing them to be batched together to scale up, depending on energy demands. They can operate as safely and efficiently as their bigger cousins, and are expected to be cheaper and quicker to build. Besides nuclear, China has also laid down targets to increase the share of non-fossil fuels in total energy consumption to around 25% by 2030, up from 20% currently. The momentum is clear. Last year, newly installed wind and solar capacity exceeded 430 kilowatts, a 22% year-on-year increase. With an energy crisis unfolding from the war in Iran, Chinese Premier Li Qiang inspected the country's green energy supply chain on the 1st of April. From solar manufacturing to hydropower to nuclear core components, Premier Li stressed the importance of further investments in these technologies.
5: 中国的这个煤炭的使用占中国能源使用比例大概有50%到55%左右。 那么石油天然气使用呢，差不多15%到20%左右。那么还有就是清洁能源使用，水能啊、风能啊、光能啊，这些使用差不多是20%左右。那么剩下大概只有5个百分点左右，是来于核能。因为伊朗的这次中东的这个危机，我觉得进一步让中国人会意识到这个能源通道的不安全。 会让中国企业，尤其是能源企业，尤其是新能源企业，更加认识到新能源的重要性，也让中国的这个决策层和社会的大众都认识到能源自主的重要性。如果我们在未来的三十年继续推进能源的自主、能源的转型，我们能够在光伏、风能、水能这些层面上，实现中国能源使用的。 到60%、70%甚至80%以上，那么那个时候，中国对石油、对天然气的使用将会降到20%以下，相当于倒过来了。那么这个时候，中国就基本上已经实现了能源的自主。
0: Despite years of forward planning, China's economy is not immune to current oil shocks. China is the world's largest importer of fossil fuels, and nearly 40% of its crude comes from Gulf producers. It is also well known that China is the top buyer of Iranian oil, even if this data doesn't show up in Chinese customs records.
2: There is a price shock coming through, but given the level of inflation in China is very low already, that price shock is not too much of a danger for the economy. And where the real issue for China is coming from is the impact on global demand and the knock-on impact on Chinese exports.
0: The stresses on China's economy are starting to show.
6: The shock in energy and transportation costs from the Iran war weighing on global demand for Chinese exports. A growth in outbound shipments skidded 2.5% on year. That's a five-month low, sharply down from a double-digit gain the first 2 months.
2: The big headwind facing the China economy is a lack of domestic demand. That's mainly on the consumption side. And there are a number of factors playing into that. You know, the household has been relentlessly hit by COVID, property, the internet crackdown, tariffs and high oil prices, which hit the consumer as well, will not help that recovery. Where the real damage comes from is the potential damage to exports. Exports, I mean, the key growth driver the past couple of years, really extraordinary gains in trade. And if the rest of the world is suffering, the scope for China to continue to export its way to growth is limited. So that, for me, that is the real crux of the Iran conflict and the potential backlash onto China.
7: A November afternoon in Hong Kong, transformed.
8: We report in Wong Chiang Kok, there was a fire.
9: Our house, the smoke from the door is very black. The smoke is like this, it's our house.
7: Hong Kong's deadliest inferno changed everything overnight. 168 people killed. Hong Kong fire, the search for answers. CNA correspondent, Tuesday on CNA.
10: My grandpa was the first one who came to Hong Kong.
11: I'm from Nepal and I live in Lisbon for many years now.
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14: Tengo es que puedo coger lo bueno de la cultura china y quedármelo, y lo bueno de la cultura española y quedármelo.
15: I can't do anything because I stay in India 10 years.
16: I'm BT.
17: I'm proud of being Filipina and at the same time, I'm proud of what I achieved here in Barcelona.
18: 지금은 인도에서 거의 가족처럼 함께하고 있습니다.
19: 남이 많은가?
20: Things can coexist together, and that's the beauty of Hong Kong as well.
15: When I lead to the tin line, I feel like, oh God, I'm home.
21: Geopolitics, the road to the American dream, and drugs. The rules are rewritten this May. As global tensions rise and energy prices surge, China accelerates its push for energy independence, going big on nuclear and renewables. But in a volatile world, how will China expand its global influence when titans clash? China and the Iran war. The Emmy-nominated series returns. Wei Du reconnects with Chinese migrants, now living in a very different America. What remains of their American dream? Walk the line. Ice Nation. More dangerous and engineered to evade the law, new psychoactive substances have left global regulators scrambling to keep pace.
22: There may be variants out there that still go undetected.
21: Uncover the shadowy world of Drugs 2.0. This May on CNA.
7: East Asia, a region steeped in history, now helping to write the future of our world. From the corridors of power to the region's most remote corners, we'll break down the news driving some of the world's largest economies and explain why it matters.
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0: The war in Iran has unleashed economic turmoil around the world. Gas supplies are squeezed in India, forcing hundreds of factories to close, while restaurants and households run out of cooking fuel. In Thailand, queues stretch at petrol pumps as fuel prices surge. A war thousands of kilometers away is hitting livelihoods everywhere. Fishing boats sit idle as fuel becomes unaffordable. Tourism numbers are plunging, and public anger is mounting. On the 25th of March, the Philippines became the first country to declare an energy emergency.
1: The first to be hit is the public transportation industry, because diesel has more than doubled, and most of public vehicles, including the jeepneys, the buses, rely on diesel. So therefore, the transport industry is the hardest hit. Less vehicles for public transport means less mobility. So we're seeing difficulty for people to get to their jobs. Many have, including the government, have advised to do four-day work weeks. Just when things have normalized, kids now are going back to online learning. It's harvest season right now. And so, for example, some vegetable farmers are unable to bring their agricultural products to the market simply because there's no diesel. We're seeing news reports of vegetables not being harvested, that they rot. We're seeing fruits just on the streets because they've been unable to be shipped to the city centers where they could be traded and they could be sold. There are already talks of, for example, a stoppage of big ticket infrastructure projects that has been proposed. So there's already a notion that the government might not be able to spend, which is quite important for economic recovery in the Philippines. The engine of growth is that government invests in public infrastructure that could pump prime the economy. But this energy crisis is gonna stop those proposals and therefore the ability of the economy to recover fully.
0: Across Southeast Asia, public opinion of America has tanked. A State of Southeast Asia survey released by the ISIS Yusof Ishak Institute in Singapore on April 7th found that 52% of respondents across Southeast Asia would align with China over the United States if forced to choose sides. A marked shift in sentiments from results a year ago, when 47.7% of respondents chose China. Support for aligning with China was strongest in Indonesia, Malaysia, Singapore, Timor-Leste, and Thailand. In contrast, support for the U.S. remains strong in the Philippines, its ally. That might soon be changing.
1: The United States is one of the most favored countries by the Filipino public. I think it was for maybe 10 to 15 years ago, it was the first. Now it's second to Japan. And this is because of the strong alliance between the two countries. At the moment, this war is very unpopular all over the world. I think the perception in the Philippines is this is a largely unnecessary course of military action, of which the negative repercussions is felt by every Filipino. So this was a decision made by a handful of people, and yet the negative ripple effects affects every one of those 115 million Filipinos who are now suffering and undergoing economic hardship. So it's quite difficult to see the U.S. and the Trump administration in a positive light, given that this could have all been prevented if only there was some restraint and responsibility by the old superpower and old friend of the Philippines.
0: As the oil crisis deepens in the Philippines, President Marcos Jr. speaks of a reset in ties with China. The Philippines has been navigating a difficult diplomatic relationship with China over the last few years, with frequent reports of confrontation in the South China Sea between the two coast guards.
1: Expect more Chinese aggression in the South China Sea. The question now becomes is that, what's the Philippine reaction? Is it going to be still transparency we might see a change in posturing of the Philippines, right? Because at the moment, its economic security is far more important than its maritime security.
0: In late March, Philippines President Ferdinand Marcos said he was open to restarting talks with China on joint oil and gas development in contested parts of the South China Sea. Chinese state media reported that China's willingness to engage in joint exploration reflects regional collaboration to ensure shared security and prosperity.
2: 最重要一点，我觉得还是中国致力于去修复中非关系的一种努力啊。那么，中国当然希望通过青城汇拢搞好整个周边关系，让所有的周边国家都能够享受到因为和平稳定带来的发展的红利。This
1: has also something to do, I think, with two things at the start of the year that are very important in the mind of the Marcos Jr. government. First is our ASEAN chairship. And China is a key ASEAN dialogue partner. And the Philippines, being chair of ASEAN, would want to somehow engage China diplomatically as not only the Philippines, but as ASEAN chair. The second is that the Philippines is running for a non-permanent member in the Security Council of the United Nations. And of course, while it's the General Assembly that decides on non-permanent members, the permanent five that includes China still has a lot of sway.
0: Many details will need to be ironed out if the two countries embark on joint oil and gas development. What is the model of partnership? Will China be an investor or an owner? Is there enough strategic trust?
1: The details is, I think, the one that will be the huge challenge for any joint development between China and the Philippines. And it should not be tantamount to either country dampening or undermining their own sovereignty or sovereign rights and maritime entitlements under international law.
0: A report from the Philippine National Security Council, just days after the joint development announcements, shows the difficulties that continue to plague Sino-Philippines relations. Elsewhere in Asia, another U.S. ally, South Korea, faces economic pressure from the war in Iran.
3: 고유가 피해 지원금을 새로 마련해 고유가 고물가의 이중 부담을 겪는 시민들의 숨통을 틔워드리도록 하겠습니다.
0: Trump's call for allies to help secure the Strait of Hormuz was also denounced by protesters in Seoul.
4: 트럼프 행정부는 동맹이라는 호의적 명분 아래 우리 군을 호르무즈 해협이라는 사지로 내몰고자 노골적으로 압박하고 있습니다. 이것은 명백한 주권 침해이자 대한민국 청년들을 미국의 총알받이 용병으로 취급하는 모욕적 처사입니다. 우리는 결단코 미국의 불법적 침략 전쟁에 우리 청년들을 보낼 수 없습니다.
0: The South Korea leadership, like other U.S. allies, finds itself with twin problems of having to manage diplomatic relations with President Trump and the fallout of an energy crisis. All across the world, as oil prices spike, and economic contraction bites, governments are having to think hard about their energy sources and also draw up new plans for the future. In the near term, many countries, including China, are turning back to coal as part of their energy mix. In the longer term, the energy crisis has re-energized calls for clean energy. China produces roughly 80% of the world's solar panels and dominates wind turbine and lithium battery manufacturing. Its EVs now lead sales in the market globally. And through its Belt and Road Initiative, it has built hydroelectric dams in countries across Southeast Asia, Africa, and Latin America.
5: People want cheap energy, which would be clean and also secure and controlled in their hands. And green energy fulfills all of those factors. China, as by far the leading producer of clean tech, both times in volume and in price competitiveness, is standing to gain, I think, quite substantially from this. I expect a big pickup in investment in these areas, both in developed markets and emerging economies.
0: In 2025, China's total foreign trade surpassed $6.3 trillion, yielding a record-breaking trade surplus of nearly $1.2 trillion. This export boom was driven in large part by green and high-tech industries. According to China's State Council, exports of EVs, lithium batteries, and solar panels rose by 27.1%, while wind turbines skyrocketed by 48.7% last year. Alongside those trade figures is another number that surprised analysts across the world. China's Belt and Road Initiative, or BRI projects, reached a record $213.5 billion in value last year. BRI investments had peaked in 2016, a decade ago, with many thinking that the BRI initiative was starting to taper off. But China's flagship project is back, bigger and more ambitious than before, with many clean energy projects added across the globe, boosting its clean tech exports.
5: It's now less about infrastructure.

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1: OLED is the peak of panel technology. 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
3: Model, the Hualong One, is currently the most widely adopted reactor design globally. China has 41 of them, either operating or under construction, each with the capability of supplying enough electricity for a million people. Countries like Pakistan and Argentina have already signed on. Limited fiscal capacity after the COVID pandemic has made many countries wary of taking on such a large, debt-heavy project. This could soon change. In November 2025, Chinese companies made their sales pitches at the World Nuclear Exhibition in Paris. Participants from over 80 countries attended. The Chinese pavilion was the second largest after France's. The pitch? That Chinese reactors are cheaper than alternatives from France, the US, or Japan. They can be paid for in local currencies and built much faster. For countries currently facing an energy crisis, that pitch may now appear more attractive.
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9: We unpack the key drivers behind the developments so you can stay ahead.
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20: CNA's app and website just dropped a new feature. Games. Easy to play and great for quick breaks on a busy day. We have five games. Here's Buzzword, where you form as many words as you can using the given letters. All words have to include the center letter. Make it extra fun by inviting a friend to a challenge. Over at Guessword, you have six chances to uncover the hidden word, using the color feedback to see if you place the letters correctly. And Mini Crossword and Mini Sudoku, challenge yourself by completing them in the shortest time possible. Feeling stuck? You can always play with a friend or ask for help. We also have an all-time favorite, word search. There's only one rule. Drag from the first to the last letter in any direction, including backwards and diagonally. Here's the fun part. When you sign in, you can build streaks when you play daily, earn badges, and even if you miss a day, you can use a freeze to save your streak. Have fun!
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1: We're giving them till tomorrow, 8 o'clock Eastern time. And after that, they're going to have no bridges. They're going to have no power plants. Stone ages, yeah. We can bomb the hell out of them.
2: In early April, as the war in Iran reached a dangerous juncture, Pakistan and China helped broker a temporary ceasefire.
3: 中巴作为全球南方重要国家，发出理性正义呼声。
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2: observers are hopeful about the role that China can play in brokering peace, given the economic relationship between China and Iran.
0: President Xi urges respect for sovereignty in the Middle East as China pledges a constructive role in peace efforts.
2: Iran's economy, which has been strangled by U.S. sanctions for many years, had depended on China as a lifeline. Much of the country's oil extraction infrastructure was built by the Chinese, and most of the country's oil exports go to China. China doesn't just buy oil. It is also Iran's top trading partner in many other sectors of the economy. Chinese machines prevail in Iran's transportation network. The buses in Tehran are mostly from China. Chinese car brands dominate the road. And Tehran's metro system was built from scratch with Chinese capital and Chinese engineers. The train cars that run on it are, of course, also Chinese. Confucius institutes that teach Mandarin have mushroomed across many Iranian cities.
5: Professor, you live in the Middle East and you've been tracking China-Middle East relations for so many years. We know that Beijing is one of Tehran's most important economic partners, but what kind of sway does China really have over Iran?
6: China has very limited influence over Iran. The truth of the matter is China-Iran relationship always has a third point on the triangle, and that's Washington. And China's relationship with the U.S. is far more consequential than anything it does with Iran. And often when it's anything consequential, China's relationship with the U.S. Takes precedence. And this has happened time and again, over the past, say, 12 years or so since the run-up to the JCPOA. So in Iran, this creates a lot of resentment and frustration because China is meant to be this very important partner. But they know as well as anybody that China will throw them under the bus to maintain the relationship with the U.S.
2: The Iran war is the second time in 2026 that a friend of China was attacked by America. Back in January, the United States sent a clear message to China with the capture of Maduro in Venezuela, and that is to stay away from Latin America.
1: We don't want to have China there.
2: Much has already been uncovered about China-Venezuela ties. China invests more in Venezuela than in any other Latin American country. China was Venezuela's largest oil buyer, accounting for around 80% of all oil exports. And Venezuela has been supporting de-dollarization by pricing oil in yuan since September 2017. When Maduro was captured by the United States, China condemned U.S. actions in the United Nations and put out a series of statements. Its actions ended there.
3: 无论在这个伊朗问题还是在委内瑞拉的问题上，中国似乎还是选择保持了克制，不轻易介入。于是就是有一些伊朗的分析人士和媒体就指责说，中国是一个顺境的朋友，他比较乐于低价购买这个被制裁的石油啊。 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
2: The United States has demonstrated global leadership over the past 70 years through a system of allies. For many years, America had around 800 military bases in other countries. These bases ranged from small radar facilities to giant mini Americas, costing an estimated $100 billion annually. The U.S. also provided a nuclear umbrella to countries like South Korea and Japan.
7: 美国式的这种军事同盟体系，在过去的80年左右，已经可以宣告是完全失败了，既没有保护美国本土的安全，你看美国还受到911的威胁等等，美国国内的这种社会的这个冲突，也没有保护所谓美国盟友的安全，你看美国的盟友欧洲也好，或者其他地区也好，都出现了这样那样的军事冲突，更没有使得 世界变得更安全、更和平，所以这套体系本身就已经证明是失败的。那中国为什么还要去效仿或者复制呢？中国也从来没有想过未来要成为世界警察。China
2: has a good relationship with both Iran and the Gulf countries in the Middle East. But experts say the various peace plans it has put forward have had limited impact despite these ties.
6: The Middle East is largely a place where China makes money and gets energy. But in terms of solving the hot war in Gaza or the crisis between Israel and Hezbollah, that's beyond China's scope. And I think October 7th, 2023 really showed everybody once again, there are issues that China's not really willing or able to wade into meaningfully. I mean, they're willing to support regional actors. They're willing to cooperate with countries in the United Nations. But in terms of solving, you know, the Gaza crisis, solving the Lebanon crisis, this is something that's, requires a much deeper pool of diplomatic experience than China's accumulated here. And I think most people in the region realized when we saw October 7th in the aftermath, and China played a very modest diplomatic role. When the Red Sea shipping crisis started to kick in and people thought this is going to actually hit China where it hurts, you know, in the pocketbook, maybe we could expect to see a bigger Chinese involvement. And once again, China's involvement was again quite modest. And I think at that moment, a lot of leaders and actors around the region remembered, right, China is the country that we look to for infrastructure construction, renewable energy projects, trade, not so much for, you know, really top shelf support on diplomatic or security concerns.
8: After 3 decades of stagnation, Japan's economy is showing signs of life.
9: After Takayuki-san became prime minister, stock prices started to go up and up.
8: Is Japan finally headed for a new era of growth?
10: The government has to provide some fiscal stimulus to the economy, increasing government spending or reducing taxes.
8: Or is this a false dawn? Japan's economic turnaround. Insight, Thursday on CNA.
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17: 17-year-old Chinese male smoking weed. He was pronounced dead the same day. But there was no weed in the system.
18: 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After a while, people start overdose.
19: 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It's okay to take them because you won't be able to be caught.
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21: मैंने एक लैब में खुद गया और बनते हुए देखा एस्ट्रोनॉट जैसा सूट पूरा ऊपर से नीचे सूट फुल कवर.
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2: In January, President Trump threatened to take Greenland by force, causing panic in the European Union. He later rescinded that threat. Weeks later, he lashed out at NATO for not helping to secure the Strait of Hormuz in the Iran war.
1: NATO's a paper tiger. Putin's not afraid of NATO. Putin's afraid of us, very afraid of us. And he's explained it to me a lot of times. I got to know him very well. I know him very well. NATO's a paper tiger. NATO is us. And when we needed them, but we didn't need them, by the way. We didn't need them, obviously, because they haven't helped at all. Just the opposite. They've actually gone out of their way not to help. They didn't even want to give us landing strips.
2: Earlier, Trump had said that he is considering pulling the U.S. out of NATO after the allies refused to support the war in Iran. This rupture in the America-European alliance has had profound implications, especially for Europe-China relations.
3: 过去的几年啊，欧洲的自主性受到了巨大的冲击啊，尤其一些国家过度的依赖于美国啊，使得欧洲失去了自主性。那么北约呢，过去的一年多呢是受到了巨大的冲击。我觉得这是对的，北约本来就是历史的垃圾，本身就应该被抛弃在历史的垃圾堆中啊，垃圾箱中，它早就不适合这个世界了啊。所以北约的名存实亡，它帮助了欧洲的开始自主的思考未来的战略的进程。那么欧洲一些领导人呢，这个重新思考中国的战略价值啊，加强跟中国的合作，中国乐见其成。
2: In January, British Prime Minister Keir Starmer went to Beijing. This visit was the first by a British Prime Minister in 8 years and formed part of a wider effort to strengthen UK-China relations. In February, Beijing hosted German Chancellor Friedrich Merz. In a statement, the Chancellor said Germany must seize growth opportunities despite unfair competition such as Chinese state subsidies and market access restrictions. In April, Spanish Prime Minister Pedro Sanchez met President Xi. The meeting between the two leaders is their fourth in 4 years. Spain has strongly opposed the U.S.-Israeli war in Iran, which Mr. Sanchez has described as illegal. Europe-China ties seem primed for improvement after several difficult years. But two issues continue to be a thorn in the relationship.
0: The first is Russia-China relations. Very strong, no-limits partnership, as Xi Jinping set out some years ago. And the economic relationship only continues to deepen. So there are, of course, concerns, particularly in Eastern Europe, in Germany, in France, around the strength of that Moscow-Beijing relationship. The other thorn, and I think this one is one that will grow bigger and perhaps more painful, is the economic relationship. And until quite recently, Europe-China relations were very complementary. You know, China was growing by investing and building, and to do that, it needed high-end European capital equipment. Now that relationship has shifted from friendly to competitive. China is producing these high-end equipment, these automotives, advanced manufactured goods, and that relationship is now increasingly difficult. And Germany, for once, is starting to suffer something of a second China shock. It's not quite as acute yet for Germany. You still see quite a few BMWs and Audis in China, but that pain threshold is ratcheting higher, and I think Europe will have to face the reality of a China that is significantly more competitive than them in a number of core European industries.
2: In April, the European Union was supposed to meet to discuss its Beijing policy. That meeting got postponed so the EU could deal with the Iran crisis instead. Topics tabled on the agenda included the overcapacity debate and how the influx of Chinese products were allegedly threatening Europe's industrial base. Europe has a steeply growing trade deficit with China, whose exports to Europe were up more than 8% last year. Germany's economy is being throttled by a more competitive China that has overtaken its previous manufacturing dominance in many industries, especially in automotives. It has been widely reported that Germany was losing about 10,000 manufacturing jobs a month.
3: 相比于未来人类应对气候变化这种碳中和的进程，就目前而言，再多的清洁能源的使用都还不够呢，是这个供给不足不是供给过剩所以我觉得这是一个基本的一个概念 这些所谓炮制中国绿色技术绿色能源产能过剩那些声音啊，他们都没搞明白。但是这些声音它的立足点，所谓的过剩是说中国技术的过剩，中国产能的过剩是相比于他们国家生产不出来那么多技术而言的，是对于他们的市场并没有使用他们本国的技术而言的，那么使得他们自己本国因为这些产品的进入而感到了危机和某种层面的威胁感。那么这个时候采取的方式不是去构陷和污蔑抹黑中国的清洁能源产品，而是应该向内求，问本国怎么样能够推进更好的创新和研发。
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6: The idea that China's winning, nobody's winning, right? Obviously, I think the narcissism involved in that type of analysis is really quite shameful, really. I mean, look at the economic costs, and I'm not just talking about China, but U.S. allies and partners across the Indian Ocean region are about to get slammed. China, I think, has positioned itself a little better on the energy front, but just think of all the second layer effects of, you know, food prices and fertilizer prices and, you know, the cost to small business. To say China's won this, I think, is really quite a deflection to maybe look at the bigger issue of why was this started in the first place, and who's accountable for the economic consequences of it.

0: This program is available on demand for free on MeWatch.
1: As a global energy crisis deepens, China doubles down on its plan for clean, limitless energy. Dubbed the Artificial Sun, scientists hope to crack the code on nuclear fusion.
2: 那么这个核聚变技术呢，既然能够提出来，而且从国家舆论的角度来讲还在传播，那么一定就意味着中国的技术水平呢已经达到了一定的能力。
1: China green tech exports surge, but other sectors face headwinds.
3: Exports are the key growth driver the past couple of years, and if the rest of the world is suffering, the scope for China to continue to export its way to growth is limited.
1: Can China play the role of peacemaker in the Iran crisis?
4: Typically, China has economic leverage over countries that act like normal, rational economic countries. Iran's not like this.
1: Watch When Titans Clash on demand at CNA.Asia.
5: Johor City is actually a Thanksgiving possession, praying for prosperity.
6: We need to tie firmly to make sure the God can go out and come back safely.
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8: 比较难训练的是旗放在我们的脚，踢踢自己的嘴巴，从嘴巴丢上去头那边。
9: For Singapore, the floats since day one have been part of the Chinky Parade.
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0: This is Singapore Tonight.
1: Good evening, I'm Angela Lim in tonight's top stories. Singapore inks a world-first deal with New Zealand to keep essential supplies like food and fuel flowing, even when crises hit. The biggest parenting study of its kind will test how sensitive caregiving at home could shape children's overall development. And enhanced cross-border taxi changes draw mixed reactions. Drivers cite slower business and higher fares, but look to ride-hailing bookings to boost demand. And rental relief for Bedok hawkers hit by a sales slump over tuberculosis fears as authorities step up screening efforts. And more than 2,500 people caught for vape offences in the first quarter of the year, with hundreds put in rehab.

0: The U.S. denies Iran's claim of hitting a U.S. warship in the Strait of Hormuz. Tehran warning it would see any movement through the waterway as a violation of the ceasefire. And Bangkok sizzles under scorching heat. The Thai capital's heat index surges into the extreme danger zone. Singapore and New Zealand have committed to supplying essential goods to each other, even in times of crisis or shortages. The legally binding deal, described as a world's first, covers items like food and fuel, with both sides agreeing not to impose unnecessary export restrictions. Singapore Prime Minister Lawrence Wong welcomes more countries to come on board and do the same. New Zealand Prime Minister Christopher Luxon is on a three-day official visit to Singapore. And Aslam Shah has more.
1: In a time of much uncertainty, this deal has been described as showing that both sides have each other's backs.
2: We will not shut each other out, and instead we will work actively to keep trade moving. This matters because in difficult times, every country will be tempted to look inward. But when that happens, supply chains break down and everyone ends up worse off.
3: While we're small, are really important. We have values and interests. We may not have power, but the way we have power and influence is by working together in the way that you've seen us increasingly do so.
4: Singapore is a major refining hub and New Zealand imports about a third of its refined fuel from Singapore. In turn, Singapore imports essential food supplies from New Zealand, like eggs, milk and fruit, for example. This deal helps to ensure that these essential supplies are not disrupted even during crisis. While Singapore has explored similar arrangements with other countries, this is the first time it is signed, making the commitment formal on both sides.
2: It is between us, but it's not exclusive. It's not meant to be exclusive. We welcome other countries to join us, and if they are able to meet the same standards, then it will start to expand a network of trusted partners who can provide similar assurances to one another.
1: This trade deal is part of the broader, comprehensive strategic partnership. It follows recent agreements in the digital and green economies. Earlier, both prime ministers also delivered remarks at a leadership forum, which brings together business leaders from both sides.
2: We cannot assume that markets will always function as before. We have to diversify, de-risk, and build resilience into our systems. Governments have to do so. I'm sure businesses have to do this too as part of your business continuity plans.
3: Prime Minister Wong has promised Singapore will not be a passive bystander when the rules-based order is threatened. It's an instinct that we are very, very aligned on. And I often encourage Kiwis that New Zealand must be a participant, not a spectator, in these issues.
1: The countries will chair their regional blocs next year, Singapore to chair ASEAN, and New Zealand, the Pacific Islands Forum. PM Wong says this is a good opportunity to bring both areas closer together and strengthen cooperation.
0: A study touted as Singapore's largest on parenting intervention aims to strengthen caregiving to improve a child's emotional, cognitive and physical health outcomes. The aim is to recruit over 620 families following a similar and smaller study. Thereafter, policymakers and practitioners will look at the research and potentially carve out actionable programs across the island. Nadine Young with this report.
5: When Asher Voon was four, his mother observed that he often threw tantrums. One possible reason was the frustration he felt at not being able to express himself properly. That's when his mother found out about a study on what's called sensitive caregiving, the ability to detect, interpret, and respond to a child's emotional and behavioral cues, especially when distressed.
6: I was actually introduced to the program by my son's preschool, and I was interested to join because they shared that I could learn more about child development and also get an opportunity to know my son better. It was also very attractive because the interventions were done in the comfort of my home and at my own convenience. So my husband and I decided to take it up, you know, to learn how we can be more effective parents and caregivers to our sons. Mm-hmm.
7: We know that young children face a lot of challenges growing up. They face cognitive challenges, they face socio-emotional or psychological challenges, and even physical health. We know that some of those challenges happen more in lower income groups. And we also know that sensitive caregiving, at least from international work, is really a hopefully preventative mechanism to kind of put kids on a better path.
5: The pilot study involved 36 families. They were randomly allocated into one of three caregiver-focused programs. These are home-based intervention, a digital parenting program, and an e-learning course accessible at any time. The study, titled Loving, will be expanded to 624 families from the median and lower income brackets.
8: We now look forward to the Loving platform to help us identify what sensitive caregiving interventions work and how we can scale them so that they bring benefits to the wider population. Apart from translating research data and insights into actionable policies and programs, we also need to bring together the community to ensure that our interventions are delivered effectively across the various domains.
5: These include the family space, in schools, and in hospitals and polyclinics. The expanded study will begin with a six-month trial, with recruitment starting from 26 May.
0: And joining me now is Prof. Anne Rifkin-Graboy, who is the lead researcher of the Loving study. Anne, great to have you in the studio.
9: Thank you for having me.
0: Now, let's start with what sensitive caregiving is for our viewers who are not very familiar with.
9: Sure. So sensitive caregiving is something that probably most viewers are actually doing already. It's the ability to accurately notice and respond to a child's signals in a way that's timely and individualized to that child, their developmental stage, their context, their personality.
0: Mm. So can you walk us through then the three caregiver-focused programs that were mentioned earlier?
9: Sure. So the first one is a home visiting program. That's what Asher's mommy was taking part in. It's called the VIPPSD Sing-H. It's an adaptation of a very strong evidence international program that aims to, through video feedback, meet with parents, record behaviors, and then give them tips based on what we already see and help them to encourage more sensitive care and sensitive discipline. The second program is a further modification of that, where we actually have taken videos from people involved in the VIPPSD Sing-H and turned it into a fully digitalized program where people can watch other people and learn from the tips that we've given them. And then the last program is a neuroeducation program for parents. That one is not directed towards sensitive care. It's what we would consider an active control in research. But we do think that parents may still find it beneficial because it teaches them about child development and brain development more generally.
0: Mm. So what were some of the key findings that came out of the pilot study? And what was some of the feedback you received from the participants?
9: Sure. So we've actually done a few developmental studies along with the pilot. And the purpose of those was to make sure that our parents in Singapore would find them to be acceptable, feasible, that they thought they were important, that they would stick with them. We have really high retention rates, almost 100%, which is great given that each intervention is seven sessions over about six months long. And one of the things that we really felt what really came through is that parents seem to want these kinds of programs. They're ready for them. And we even got comments like, please roll it out. We're desperate. So really encouraging in terms of people's interest. And that's the first step to any intervention.
0: Yeah. And that interest is also reflected in the size of the study. It's said to be the largest on parenting intervention. Why the specific number of about 624 families?
9: So we're doing a randomized control trial. So there have been other intervention studies here in Singapore, but for that particular type, it is, to my knowledge, the largest. And we came up with that number based on looking at the reported effect size, so how big the relationship is between sensitive care and outcomes in other research. And then we did some statistics, something called a power analysis, to find out the minimal sample size that we needed to really feel like when we're done, we're confident that our findings are meaningful and could be replicated.
0: Yeah. And the target is also median to lower income families.
9: Yes.
0: Why that specific group?
9: So I believe that sensitive caregiving is something that could help all families. But we do know that things like mental health, externalizing problems, so behavioral problems, some academic challenges, even obesity and overweight, are higher in lower income groups here in Singapore and abroad. And we also know that sensitive caregiving is something that also varies with socioeconomic status. That is not to say there are certainly many people of all income brackets who are already doing a lot of sensitive care, but we know that there's greater risk in some of the lower income brackets. And so we really wanted to address that need and help families who are struggling the most.
0: Yeah, and speaking of that struggle, what are some of the biggest parenting challenges you found, especially here in Singapore, mm-hmm. based on your research?
9: Yeah, so I think that one of the things is that people are really looking for solutions that are maybe more, we've had, you know, one person said, I'm a millennial, I want to do something differently than what my parents did with me. So one thing is just looking for other answers beyond maybe harsh discipline and things like that. We all have also had comments that prior to taking part in these programs, parents maybe didn't understand that when their children were with them, they wanted something more than just someone to sit there, someone to play their hand phone while they were engaged in play, that they wanted an active partner. So I think time pressure, digital exposure, and just really, you know, some of the same problems that people have had for generations, which is how to connect with my kid when I have all of these other responsibilities. I'm trying to do my best, but I really want to form that solid relationship, I think is just always going to be an issue for people.
0: Yeah. And how do you think then this study and the result could actually shape the future policies when it comes to parenting or family planning, for example? What kind of impact do you think it could have?
9: So I really hope, I believe that we are doing this research in hopefully a very scientifically valid way. And I hope that that will enable policymakers to look at the results and really feel like what they're getting is evidence-based. And we know that in Singapore, that's a big deal. And that they might then feel like this is something that could be rolled out to families in need. So that's really my dream of how these results could be used.
0: All right. Professor, thank you so much for sharing your study with us. I've been chatting with Prof. Anne Rifkin-Graboy from the Yong Lu Lin School of Medicine at NUS. And still to come, helping students apply AI meaningfully with human judgment. An expert joins us in just a while to tell us more about humanizing AI. Stay with us.
10: India's biggest bourse, the National Stock Exchange, is preparing to go public. Its share sale had been delayed for years due to regulatory and legal challenges. We'll bring you the story of what's widely regarded as the backbone of the country's financial markets on the next Asia First.
11: A November afternoon in Hong Kong, transformed.
12: We reported in Wong Chiang Kok a fire.
11: Hong Kong's deadliest inferno changed everything overnight. 168 people killed. Hong Kong fire, the search for answers. CNA correspondent, tonight on CNA.
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15: Walk the Line, Ice Nation, Thursday to Friday on CNA.

0: Welcome back. Institutes of higher learning are making AI-related courses more accessible so that students can use the tech more confidently. One such course being rolled out at Ngee Ann Polytechnic aims to help learners apply human judgment and discern generated content. Education Minister Desmond Lee says it's essential in helping students apply AI meaningfully.
1: Technology like this can make us a lot more efficient in the way we work and, in fact, in the way we learn. It allows us to focus our energies on higher order tasks that require human judgment and human wisdom. So I'm glad that Ngee Ann Polytechnic will be introducing a human-first AI curriculum that will help our learners tap on AI's capabilities while building important human skill sets.
0: The new AI module will begin in October and span 60 hours. It'll focus on developing judgment and critical thinking. Lessons will also include concepts across different disciplines, such as business management and behavioral science. This will allow students to apply their knowledge with the creativity and humanity that technology alone cannot provide.
2: What AI can do is kind of teach you some of the handles, but you also still need to kind of judge if that is correct, you know? So I think having a course that teaches it from a professional point of view will be beneficial, because then you know that the information that is being taught is trustable.
0: And for more analysis on how the skills needed to humanize AI use will impact the future of jobs, I'm joined by Ian Tan, who's a lecturer in strategic communication at NTU's Wee Kim Wee School of Communication and Information. He also runs consultancy firm Think Tan. Ian, welcome to the show.
3: Thank you, Angela.
0: Well, first of all, if you can explain to us why it's so necessary for students to learn to use AI with both creativity and judgment.
3: So let's talk about judgment first, right? Anyone can write prompts into a Gen AI app like ChatGPT, but how do you judge if the output is good or bad? How do you judge if it's right or wrong, right? And this is the very important part about using AI. You must have knowledge of what is a good outcome, what is a high quality outcome. And when it comes to creativity, because everybody can use Gen AI, say to create memes of video memes or picture memes, and any child could create a press release now, right? So how does that differentiate the content that you or someone else might create with Gen AI versus the masses, mm-hmm. right? So that's where the creativity kicks in. So we need to be able to have good judgment, right, to evaluate the output, and we need to give our creative juices to AI and ask it to help us ideate and come up with concepts and outcomes that differentiate ourselves and our work from others.
0: Mm, so they're two very crucial but also different skill sets.
3: Yes.
0: How exactly can these skills then be taught in schools? Because it can sound very abstract to some people, right? Teaching creativity. Uh-huh. But in the context of AI, how would you teach or form a lesson plan, for example?
3: Yes. So interestingly enough, I teach a course called Creative Strategies and another course called Advertising Creativity at my school at NTU. And the first thing that I tell students is that in order to be creative, you need to have a lot of knowledge. You need to gather knowledge, or you need to stumble upon knowledge. Because think of it, if you want to solve a problem in new ways, you need to have many points of view, you need to have many data sources. And so our job as human beings is to join the dots. The more dots you have, which is your knowledge, the more dots you have to join, the better, the more original your ideas can be. Yeah. So that's really the root of creativity. Yeah. And the next most important thing that I tell them is that we are creative not for the sake of just being creative, but solving real problems. So in the workplace, in school, we have problems to solve and we need to apply ourselves to them. So this is where the next part of it, I teach them how to use AI apps. You know, we could be using ChatGPT, Gemini, and so on. But I show them that if you don't collect the data first, if you don't do your research and you don't find out what's out there, you can't join the dots, nor could you write the right prompts for AI to help you join the dots. So AI can give you a lot of different answers, right? So we judge what's correct, but are we able to do divergent thinking, right? To come up with fresh ways of telling the same story, of solving the same problem. I think this these are very important concepts that we need to know in this age.
0: Yeah, especially starting in school, which is really what's happening now. The training starts early. But do you also see this as being very applicable to the workforce as well in terms of reskilling or upskilling existing workers who are newly exposed to AI? How would that work?
3: Yes. So if, you know, it's like, how would I say? I would tell people that first things first, just keep using AI regularly, right? You don't have to use it for hours on end, maybe just a few minutes a day, but you apply it to your work. And when you apply it to your work, apply it to real problems. So I run workshops to upskill people in AI as well, organizations and ministries. And what we do at the end of the workshop is to sit down and I get them to pair up and talk about real work problems. And after that, then we will discuss, now how could you apply AI to your work problem that you have discussed? So this is a brainstorming and also a prototyping session where they actually start to write prompts, create chatbots, or even create apps to mitigate or to really solve their problems. And it's amazing what they can do. Once they've figured out that AI is a good ideation partner and it can help them think through a problem and also come up with a way of mitigating or solving a problem. Wow, you see their eyes light up. It's amazing.
0: Yeah, yeah. And that change is so easily seen, you know, quite quickly as well, given the right guidance, right? What kind of skills do you think, apart from creativity and judgment, is also very crucial when it comes to taking on the whole AI shift, right, without being made redundant by it? How do we stay on top of it?
3: Yeah, I think one important skill, and it's often talked about, is having an open mind and being flexible. So for example, we've been using the same Microsoft Office software for 30 years, right? Now, AI apps keep evolving, keep changing. The ChatGPT that we used 3 years ago is quite different today, right? And the other apps are always competing with ChatGPT for dominance. So I always tell people, be you know, be like a newbie, you know, the first day you turn up at work and everything is new and it's so exciting. And it continues to be exciting. So how can you keep exploring and keep learning? As AI advances, new capabilities appear, and then you should just try it out. There's no harm in trying, and not just think that, hey, the prompting methods I used 2-3 years ago should be enough. Well, these days, AI has advanced a lot, and we can do so much more with AI. So I think this whole openness of mind, as well as flexibility to try AI in new ways, I think these are important skills.
0: Stay open, curious and adaptable. Now, very quickly before we go, Ian, if you were to give our viewers now a quick tip on how to exercise better judgment with AI, what would you say?
3: Okay, so this is, again, it sounds tough, but you have to be really good at your job. Whatever job that you do, finance, marketing, sales, operations, so on, you have to be really good at it. And you have to be in the top few percent in your cluster of people so that you can make better judgment calls than other people. And then you'll be able to ask better questions to AI and so on and so forth, right? The iteration that you do will be of higher quality. So strangely enough, as we use more AI, we do need to get better at our domain expertise. So just work on yourself, invest on your own skills.
0: Yeah, and don't be complacent.
3: Yes,
0: thank you so much, Ian, for coming
3: Thanks,
0: in today
3: Angela.
0: And sharing all these tips with us. That was Ian Tan from consultancy firm Think Tan and also NTU's WeCanWe School of Communication and Information. And still to come, we check out the teething pains on the first day of the Singapore-Malaysia cross-border taxi scheme. And it's a scorcher in Bangkok. We check out the mercury levels as temperatures rise into the danger zone. Stay with us.

0: After 3 decades of stagnation, Japan's economy is showing signs of life.
1: After Takaichi san became prime minister, stock prices started to go up and up.
0: Is Japan finally headed for a new era of growth?
2: The government has to provide some fiscal stimulus to the economy, increasing government spending or reducing taxes.
0: Or is this a false dawn?
3: 価格も上がって原価率も上がってるのに悩みました。
0: Japan's economic turnaround. Insight, Thursday on CNA.
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8: 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Zip Air, no fuel surcharge from 216 Singapore dollars. And IHI,

0: related to punishments for bullies, and a government review of bullying that was completed in April, among others. Other topics include cybersecurity threats posed by AI models, with questions raised about the prevalence of AI-generated fake obscene images of real people. MPs will also discuss support for workers as Singapore makes its AI transition. Debates also expected on the upcoming Skills and Workforce Development Agency and the Johor Bahru Singapore Rapid Transit System. The enhanced cross-border taxi scheme in the spotlight today. Some cross-border taxi drivers are concerned about a dip in business on the first day of changes to the scheme, despite additional pickup and drop-off points. They point to higher fares as a reason, but hope the convenience of ride-hailing bookings, which take effect tomorrow, will sway commuters. Natalie Ong with more.
1: Mr. Ali Khan Surati lives in Johor and works in Singapore. He's made the trip across daily in cross-border taxis for the past 8 years. But today, for the first time, his taxi dropped him off directly at his office in Kallang.
2: From Johor, from my house, it will stop to Ban San Street. And from Ban San Street, I have to grab to the office. So waiting for Grab can be like, you know, 6 minutes, sometimes 9 minutes in the morning. If it rains, it's even worse. So I think with this, it's convenient. From my house straight to my office doorsteps, I think maybe I save about 15 to 20 minutes with this one-way direct journey.
1: He benefited from a new arrangement allowing licensed Malaysian taxis to drop off anywhere in Singapore. Singapore taxis can also travel further into Johor. Mr. Surati was willing to pay the extra 20 Singapore dollars for the convenience, but drivers say the higher fares have affected demand.
3: I came around 6, slightly past 6:30 earlier, and it's already past 8 a.m. now. I noticed only two taxis have moved off. So this is quite normal. Every time we have a price change, passengers who are not in real urgent need of the service will shun away from coming here to take a taxi. I think it's going to affect the driver's income as a whole.
1: Drivers expect business to pick up through bookings on ride-hailing app Grab. It was awarded the first cross-border ride-hail service operator license and launched the option at 10 a.m. Bookings must be made at least 12 hours in advance. An association overseeing the taxis says it's assuring drivers that the teething issues will get better. This includes a new system it implemented to alternate taxis in Line and Ban San Street Terminal from both sides to ensure fairness.
4: The booking I just started, right? Just started. People haven't know, right? It takes quite some time, lah. So I already told them, just be patient, just hang on. Because our company and the Grab, they are doing what they can to push for their bookings.
1: Some drivers I've spoken to shared that they have already been getting bookings on Grab for tomorrow and the days ahead. They say this gives them greater confidence and clarity over their schedule, with the app also calculating fares based on distance. But for now, as bookings need to be made at least 12 hours in advance, many drivers are still here waiting at Ban San Street. Commuters who frequent Johor say they are eager to try out the cross-border taxis but are still unclear of the details.
5: My son told me also, but I didn't know that this is the pickup point. I thought I was at that side there. You know, the IKEA bus there. Oh, so it's here, it's even better because I stay here.
6: I didn't notice that this sign is here until you pointed it out. And the cross-border taxi is a bit small, too small to pick up.
1: They say more can be done to improve awareness and make the service easier to find.
0: In other news, Singapore Foreign Affairs Minister Vivian Balakrishnan has thanked Oman for facilitating two repatriation flights in March for Singaporeans to return home. Dr. Balakrishnan is in Oman as part of a four-day working visit to the Middle East. He also expressed appreciation to Oman for playing a constructive role amid recent tensions by supporting dialogue and de-escalation in the region. Dr. Balakrishnan says Singapore and Oman are like-minded partners in complex

0: and uncertain world. He adds that the two are small, literal states that are committed to keeping maritime trade flowing and safeguarding freedom of navigation. Both sides also discussed ways to strengthen cooperation across areas such as energy, maritime governance, and the digital economy. In the ongoing Middle East conflict, the U.S. Central Command denies any of its naval ships have been struck. That's after Iran said it hit an American warship with two missiles, forcing the vessel to turn back from the Strait of Hormuz. Tehran had issued a warning to U.S. forces not to enter the strategic waterway. President Donald Trump earlier pledging U.S. escort for commercial ships stranded in the Gulf, sparking threats from Iran that it would see such action as a violation to a more than three-week ceasefire. The U.S. Central Command had promised support with 15,000 military personnel and more than 100 land and sea-based aircraft. Iran, in response, has told commercial ships and oil tankers to refrain from any movement that is not coordinated with its military. More than 30 European leaders are in Armenia for the European Political Community Summit. Also, they are heads of global organizations like NATO and a Canadian prime minister for the very first time. Wars in Ukraine and the Middle East being primary concerns, along with Washington's continued commitment to NATO under the Trump administration. Also in focus, a spat between the U.S. president and the German chancellor over Washington's handling of the war on Iran, triggering a decision late last week to withdraw 5,000 troops from Germany. CNA's William Denslow with this report from Brussels.
1: Of course, when it comes to this spat between Washington and Berlin, this isn't just military components to be considered as well. We also know that the Trump administration is threatening to increase tariffs on European cars, namely German automobiles, from 15% to 25%, so an economic component as well. This is why Ursula von der Leyen says that this summit in Yerevan has three components, all hindered on easing over-dependencies when it comes to Europe's energy future, defence and security, as well as supply chains. Several of those issues, of course, the relationship with Washington, absolutely paramount.
0: Australia and Japan are pledging deeper cooperation on a wide variety of areas, including energy security, defence and critical minerals. At their summit in Canberra, Prime Minister Sanae Takaichi and Anthony Albanese signed a series of agreements as their nations reel from the impact of the war on Iran. Roger Maynard is covering the story for CNA.
2: The significance of this meeting and the agreements signed by the Japanese and Australian prime ministers cannot be underestimated. While they marked the 50th anniversary of the basic treaty of friendship between the two nations, the talks revealed big plans for cooperation in the fields of critical minerals, energy security, and defence. These three topics alone address some of the most vital challenges facing the world right now, and in particular Australia and Asia. Japan's prime minister admitted the closure of the Strait of Hormuz had been inflicting enormous impact on the Indo-Pacific. And she affirmed that Japan and Australia would closely communicate with each other with a sense of urgency. Prime Minister Takaichi said she was looking forward to working closely with Australia to achieve an updated, free and open Indo-Pacific. She described the meeting as highly productive and predicted increasingly close cooperation between Japan and Australia. For his part, Australia's Prime Minister Anthony Albanese said they had produced a range of ambitious outcomes that comprehensively elevated their special strategic partnership. Firstly, there was economic security, which would make them more resilient to economic shocks and uncertainty, enable them to further build trusted supply chains, and to accelerate development of critical technologies. He explained their joint statement on energy security reaffirmed their commitment to navigate the current energy crisis together and maintain open trade flows of essential goods, including liquid fuels and gas. Their joint statement on critical minerals elevated rare earths to a core pillar of their economic relationship, he insisted. Mr. Albanese also spoke of enhanced defence and security cooperation to support regional peace.
3: Our two countries have never been more strategically aligned. We work closely to advance our shared interests in a peaceful, stable and prosperous region, and I welcome Sana's commitment to promote a free and open India Indo-Pacific.
2: Clearly, both countries need each other at the moment, and the meeting between the two prime ministers will provide a significant springboard in developing that partnership. The energy crisis and the strategic uncertainties, particularly in the Indo-Pacific, are creating a sense of urgency which require trust between nations in this part of the world. Australia desperately wants a commitment to access some of Japan's refined oil stocks, while at the same time, Japan needs Australia's coal and gas to power its own energy system. Then, of course, there's defence and how countries like Australia and Japan respond to a changing world order, strategic challenges which make strong defence ties between similarly aligned nations ever more important. Roger Maynard, CNA, Sydney.
0: Singapore Senior Minister Lee Hsien Loong says his five-day visit to Malaysia builds on the strong momentum of bilateral exchanges. In an online post, Mr. Lee says he hopes it will strengthen Singapore's long-standing and multifaceted ties with Malaysia's states and their leaders. Mr. Lee visited the Malayan Tiger Conservation Centre in Pahang earlier today. The centre focuses on public education, habitat preservation and breeding programs for the critically endangered Malayan tiger. While in Pahang, Mr. Lee will have an audience with its sultan, meet its chief minister and other state leaders. Mr. Lee visits Terengganu later this week. And no reprieve for Bangkok from scorching temperatures. A critical heat warning is in place in Thailand's capital as the heat index exceeds 52 degrees Celsius, putting the city in the highest extreme danger level of a four-tier system. The index reflects what the human body actually feels at a given time, accounting for humidity, which prevents effective cooling without external aid. The Bangkok Metropolitan Administration is warning residents to avoid all outdoor activities, with extreme heat increasing the risk of heat-related illnesses, including heat stroke. Extra caution also for the more vulnerable, including children, pregnant women, and the elderly. Authorities also calling on individuals to seek medical attention immediately if they experience any unusual symptoms. Elsewhere, a 6.0 magnitude earthquake struck central Philippines this afternoon. There were no immediate reports of major damage or casualties, but authorities warn of potential aftershocks. The epicenter was near a town in eastern Samar province. The governor has ordered the suspension of all classes and work in government offices to assess possible damage and ensure safety. The quake follows the weekend eruption of Mayon volcano, the nation's most active, prompting thousands to evacuate from surrounding villages. Massive ashfall and huge deposits of lava coated several towns in Albay province. The government is working to clear major roads in affected areas to facilitate aid delivery. And still to come, help on the way for hawkers and merchants in a Singapore town, as reports of a cluster of TB cases keep Singapore and customers away. Stay with us.
4: India's biggest bourse, the National Stock Exchange, is preparing to go public. Its share sale had been delayed for years due to regulatory and legal challenges. We'll bring you the story of what's widely regarded as the backbone of the country's financial markets on the next Asia First.
5: My grandpa was the first one who came to Hong Kong.
6: I'm from Nepal and I live in Lisbon for many years now.
7: I feel that Thai people see me as a part of London. Sawadee
8: Tengo es que puedo coger lo bueno de la cultura china y quedármelo, y lo bueno de la cultura española y quedármelo.
9: I can't do anything because I stay in India 10 years.
10: I'm BT.
11: I'm proud of being Filipina and at the same time, I'm proud of what I achieved here in Barcelona.
10: 지금은 인도에서 거의 가족처럼 함께 하고 있습니다.
11: 남이 많은가?
12: Things can coexist together, and that's the beauty of Hong Kong as well.
13: When I lead to the tin line, I feel like, oh God, I'm home.
14: Drugs like this are part of the new wave that we are seeing in the drug market.
15: 17-year-old Chinese male smoking weed. He was pronounced dead the same day. But there was no weed in the system.
16: Somehow told me, hey, this is similar to weed. It's more intense. After a while, people start overdose.
17: They are calling this the soft drug. It's okay to take them because you won't be able to be caught.
18: There is mushrooming of clandestine labs.
19: मैंने एक लैब में खुद गया हूँ बनते हुए देखा हूँ. Astronaut जैसा suit पूरा ऊपर से नीचे suit full cover.
20: Drug syndicate is very smart. When you come up with a new testing methodology, they will actually design a new one to circumvent.
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23: In a world filled with information.
24: But in reality, the stories played out very differently.
23: The goal here is clear.
25: That's where the risk lies.
23: We dive deeper for what it means and why it matters to you.

0: You're watching Singapore Tonight. Singapore's government is seeking views on regulating key autonomous vehicle or AV players and on insurance and compensation frameworks. It's also gathering feedback on data and cybersecurity requirements and liability during human AV handovers. Part of moves to develop a legal framework to deploy AVs safely. Public consultation with industry players and the public will run from today until the end of June. It will include views on how to regulate key players, such as fleet operators and onboard safety operators, through measures such as vehicle approvals, licensing, and penalties for breaches. An expert says the consultation will fill the gaps when cementing responsibility in a driverless environment, and Singapore scales up AV adoption.
1: We are moving away from individuals and towards organizations and systems, such as perhaps the fleet operator, the company providing the autonomous driving system. This means that there has to be some clear mechanism, legal mechanism, licensing mechanism, safety requirements, and even data requirements and obligations.
0: The framework will also look at keeping insurance premiums affordable while addressing new risks such as cyber attacks. Personal data protection and public security will be covered, given the large volumes of data collected by AVs. One lawyer says basic premiums for AVs could be lower than those for conventional motor insurance.
2: The basic cost of insurance for an autonomous vehicle, for a very basic package, might actually be very affordable. It's only when, for example, people decide to tack on stuff like cyber attacks, issues relating to software, manufacturer defects, these additional riders then become harder to price and might become more expensive.
0: More than 2,500 people were caught and penalized for vape-related offenses in the first 3 months of the year, about one in seven of them with Etomidate vapes. Among them, more than 250 were placed in rehab, bringing the total number onboarded onto rehabilitation programs to 520 since stepped-up enforcement began in September last year. Over 120 have successfully completed their programs. As for the 70 offenders who did not do so, they are undergoing court proceedings or investigations. A former vape user says being surrounded by others facing similar struggles has supported his recovery journey.
3: I think I'm in a community where people with the same problems, I'm around people with the same problems as me, so I can relate to them. Then it feels like a sense of belonging, I guess.
0: In the first quarter, more than 270 youths also received counselling to help them quit smoking and vaping. One community care centre says more than half of its clients seek treatment on their own. It believes the stigma around relapse is often misunderstood.
4: Relapse actually is part of parcel of the recovery process. Every relapse offers a learning opportunity for our clients. So as part of our treatment, we always emphasise the need of returning to the centre after each relapse. In spite of the shame and guilt that they may experience, it actually offers them a very good opportunity to learn what had happened, what triggered, and how to do and how to respond better in the next time if it ever happens.
0: In other news, hawkers and merchants at Bedok's Block 216 are getting half a month of rental and other charges waived this month after customers started avoiding the area following reports of tuberculosis cases detected there. Some stallholders say sales have dipped by up to 70% in the past few days. After the first day of free screenings at Heartbeat at Bedok, about 40% of all 700 workers who require screening have been tested. In total, some 700 hawkers, merchants and the public have been screened. Noah Kong reports.
5: Some MPs for East Coast GRC have taken to social media since last Friday to remind the public that it's safe to meet and eat at the 216 Bedok Food Centre. But that hasn't calmed some people's fears. Some hawkers told CNA sales dropped by at least half in the last few days. Others add that business was even slower than during the COVID-19 pandemic. Many stalls had to discard leftovers, and about five stalls decided to close shop to take a break this week. None of the hawkers or heartbeat staff were found with TB. The cases came from individuals who visited the area.
6: 我们这些邻里，他们了解的话，他们全部都有来，只是外面的不都了解，他们就看的，哇，很怕就避免来这边了，这样，尤其是老人啊，老人家的他的女儿啊，还是儿子啊，叫他啊，你们不要来这边了。
5: That's why authorities are taking the pressure off hawkers. They're getting half-month rebates for rental and SNCC charges. To bring customers back, cleaning and sanitization of the area is also being stepped up. Over at Heartbeat at Bedok, the first groups of hawkers and staff took their mandatory TB blood tests. First, there's a survey about their medical history and health conditions that may put them at higher risk. Then, they're taught about the disease and what to do if tested positive. And lastly, there's a blood test. These test kits are not found at every clinic. CDA says it requires precise preparation for accurate results. 4 milliliters of blood is drawn for the test. After 3 to 5 working days, those found with the disease are called up for a chest X-ray. Others who test negative will be informed of the result through a text message.
7: 今天你们做得很好，很顺利。 等的时间不长.
8: I think everybody should come for the TB screening since it's a concern in this Bedok area. Yeah, it's for everyone's good.
5: More testing slots are being offered in the coming days. An additional day of testing is being planned for Friday.
0: Climate adaptation will be the focus of Singapore's annual National Sustainability Campaign, Go Green SG. A wave of activities kick off next week, including a behind-the-scenes look at sorting textile waste and a tour of how Sentosa stays cool amid the warming climate. Rachel Ting takes a sneak peek.
9: Ever wonder what happens to your clothes, towels and bags after you throw them into your neighbourhood yellow and white bins? Social enterprise Klub sorts through every single piece with the help of some special needs trainees. Now, every week, Klub receives about 1,000 kilograms of textile waste from its white bins alone. That's why, for the first time, it's opening its doors to the public to let them have a feel of how much work goes into sorting out the donated clothes. So sorters here will look at the quality and the brand of the clothes, as well as if there are any defects. So for this piece, for example, it's still in good condition, but it's missing a button. Therefore, it will be sent for repair. None of these textiles will reach the landfills. They're resold, recycled, or repurposed in some way or another. The behind-the-scenes look hopes to make the public aware of the amount of work that goes into textile waste sorting so they can buy and care for their clothes more thoughtfully. At these upcoming public tours, they're also nudged to adapt to hotter weather by thrifting light.
10: For me personally, I change my wardrobe out to more natural material like linens, for example. I love the sun better than the aircon, but so I'm scared. I'm someone who is not a fan of cold, especially air condition. So then when I'm outside, it's so hot, so I have to cover up with linen because I don't want to get sunburned. So this outfit that I'm wearing right now is perfect. It's cotton, it's linen, it's all natural, it's very breathable. I won't die under the heat even though I look so covered up.
9: Over at Sentosa, the resort island has grand plans to help tourists beat the heat. From now till 2027, it's building up a network of 10 cool nodes at high footfall areas. These include features like misting systems, outdoor fans, and cool paints for pavements.
11: For climate adaptation, the guests will be able to look at our cool nodes, understanding both the design and the experience, which is part of the Sentosa cooling network. It's important for us to continuously adapt and make Sentosa a climate smart destination so that tourists as well as the Singaporeans can enjoy Sentosa for generations to come.
9: The public can take a tour around Siloso Beach Resort to see how it was built without cutting down any trees. They can also learn how the resort turns food waste into compost with the help of earthworms. There'll also be nature tours offering a closer look at over 800 flora and fauna species across Sentosa. The Go Green SG activities will be on until 28th June.
0: And that's Singapore Tonight. As always, you can find your headlines anytime at cna.asia. 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
5: Late morning into lunchtime. I'm Cheryl Goh. I'll keep you company for midday 10 to 2. 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
15: Now, Open for Business with Andrea Heng and Haryanto Diman.
16: Rise and shine, Singapore. That is correct. The dynamic duo is back. It is Haryanto and Andrea. Singapore startups, they are heading to the US in record numbers, but is the opportunity worth the risk?
17: That's right. We're going to speak with a Singapore startup that is betting big on the US and how it plans to stand out in a crowded AI space.
16: Oil prices jump as vital infrastructure in the Middle East come under attack. We'll get the latest numbers for you. Good morning. Here are the latest headlines coming up from the CNA newsroom. I'm Hairian Tudiman together with Andrea Heng. US President Donald Trump has warned Iran that it will be blown off the face of the earth if it attacks American warships escorting vessels through the Strait of Hormuz. His comments came as Tehran warned that it will target any military force, especially the US, if it approaches or enters the key waterway. Mr. Trump gave an update on what he's dubbed Project Freedom, denying Iran's claim that a U.S. frigate had been hit by Iranian missiles. He said the Navy shot and destroyed seven small Iranian fast boats instead, something Tehran has denied. The president also stressed America's goal in its war on Iran.
18: Can't let Iran have a nuclear weapon. We hit all new highs, and I said we have to take care of business because we can't let that happen. So we did a little detour. And it's working out very nicely. They have no Navy, they have no Air Force, they have no anti-aircraft equipment, they have no radar, they have no nothing. They have no leaders, actually.
16: Mr. Trump confirmed two U.S.-flagged merchant ships successfully transited the strait, escorted by American warships. He says apart from a South Korean cargo vessel, no other ship had sustained any damage from Iranian gunfire. Meanwhile, Iran's Foreign Minister Abbas Araghchi says recent events in the Strait show there is no military solution to the crisis, calling Mr. Trump's Project Freedom Project Deadlock.
17: The United Arab Emirates says it has intercepted the first attacks from Iran since the ceasefire began nearly a month ago. Authorities say they managed to block more than a dozen cruise and ballistic missiles, as well as some drones. The Defense Ministry called it a dangerous escalation that threatens their security and safety. It added that they reserve the right to fully respond to the attacks. Three Indian nationals were injured after a drone strike on a major oil industry complex at the Emirate of Fujairah. Fujairah lies just beyond the Strait of Hormuz, making it one of the few remaining export routes for Middle East oil. An Iranian military official told state media it had no plans to attack oil facilities there. He blamed the US for what he called military adventurism aimed at creating illegal passage for ships.
16: In other news, Indian Prime Minister Narendra Modi's BJP party has swept through two out of four state elections as it consolidates power ahead of general election in 2029. The biggest breakthrough for the party was a decisive win in the eastern state of West Bengal state. As of Monday, the BJP was leading in more than 200 out of the state's 294 seats, beating its previous performance of 77 seats in 2021. West Bengal has been seen as a litmus test for Mr. Modi's far-right policies, in a state with the second largest Muslim population in the country. Mr. Modi, in an address to his supporters, called the win unprecedented, while promising reforms. The state had been a rare opposition stronghold ruled by Trinamool Congress for the past 15 years. The party's chief, Mamata Banerjee, sharply criticized the polls after the Election Commission removed millions of voters from electoral rolls.
17: Singapore and New Zealand have committed to supply essential goods to each other, even in times of crisis or shortages. The legally binding deal, described as a world's first, covers items like food, fuel and other critical supplies, with both sides agreeing not to impose unnecessary export restrictions. Prime Minister Lawrence Wong welcomes more countries to come on board and do the same. New Zealand Prime Minister Christopher Luxon is in Singapore for a three-day official visit. CNA's Aslam Shah with more.
4: In a time of much uncertainty, this deal has been described as showing that both sides have each other's backs.
19: We will not shut each other out, and instead we will work actively to keep trade moving. This matters because in difficult times, every country will be tempted to look inward. But when that happens, supply chains break down, and everyone ends up worse off.
20: While we're small, are really important. We have values and interests. We may not have power, but the way we have power and influence is by working together in the way that you've seen us increasingly do so.
21: Singapore is a major refining hub, and New Zealand imports about a third of its refined fuel from Singapore. In turn, Singapore imports essential food supplies from New Zealand, like eggs, milk, and fruit, for example. This deal helps to ensure that these essential supplies are not disrupted even during crisis. While Singapore has explored similar arrangements with other countries, this is the first time it is signed, making the commitment formal on both sides.
19: It is between us, but it's not exclusive. It's not meant to be exclusive. We welcome other countries to join us, and if they are able to meet the same standards, then it will start to expand a network of trusted partners who can provide similar assurances to one another.
4: This trade deal is part of the broader, comprehensive strategic partnership. It follows recent agreements in the digital and green economies. Earlier, both prime ministers also delivered remarks at a leadership forum, which brings together business leaders from both sides.
19: We cannot assume that markets will always function as before. We have to diversify, de-risk, and build resilience into our systems. Governments have to do so. I'm sure businesses have to do this too as part of your business continuity plans.
22: Prime Minister Wong has promised Singapore will not be a passive bystander when the rules-based order is threatened. It's an instinct that we are very, very aligned on. And I often encourage Kiwis that New Zealand must be a participant, not a spectator, in these issues.
4: The countries will chair their regional blocs next year, Singapore to chair ASEAN, and New Zealand, the Pacific Islands Forum. PM Wong says this is a good opportunity to bring both areas closer together and strengthen cooperation.
16: And you heard there the report by Aslam Shah. Moving on now, institutes of higher learning are making AI-related courses more accessible so students can use the tech more confidently. Angela Lim reports.
0: One such course being rolled out at Ngee Ann Polytechnic aims to help learners apply human judgment and discern generated content. Education Minister Desmond Lee says it's essential in helping students apply AI meaningfully.
1: Technology like this can make us a lot more efficient in the way we work and, in fact, in the way we learn. It allows us to focus our energies on higher order tasks that require human judgment and human wisdom. So I'm glad that Ngee Ann Polytechnic will be introducing a human-first AI curriculum that will help our learners tap on AI's capabilities while building important human skill sets.
0: The new AI module will begin in October and span 60 hours. It'll focus on developing judgment and critical thinking. Lessons will also include concepts across different disciplines, such as business management and behavioral science. This will allow students to apply their knowledge with the creativity and humanity that technology alone cannot provide.
2: What AI can do is kind of teach you some of the handles, but you also still need to kind of judge if that is correct, you know? So I think having a course that teaches it from a professional point of view will be beneficial, because then you know that the information that is being taught is trustable.
16: And you also heard there from Charmaine Mary-Esther Wiyo, a graduate from Ngee Ann Polytechnic, ending that report.
17: The World Health Organization has identified 7 cases of Hantavirus virus on the MV Hondius. The luxury cruise ship was barred from docking at Cape Verde following a suspected Hantavirus outbreak on board, leaving 149 passengers and crew isolated. The suspected outbreak has led to 3 deaths and left 3 people seriously ill. The denial to disembark comes even after the United Nations agency has flagged the health risk as low, leaving some passengers in a state of heightened anxiety. The news desk reports.
23: Passengers trapped aboard a cruise ship off the coast of West Africa faced growing fear and uncertainty Monday as medics worked to evacuate people showing symptoms of the deadly hantavirus after a suspected outbreak that has killed 3 people. Jake Ross Marin, a U.S. travel blogger, is among 150 people stuck aboard the MV Hondius.
24: There's a lot of uncertainty, and that's the hardest part. All we want right now is to feel safe, to have clarity, and to get home.
23: Hantavirus, a disease typically carried by rodents, does not transfer easily between humans.
25: Infection with hantaviruses is found in many parts of the world. Thousands of infections are estimated to occur each year. People usually get infected through contact with infected rodents or their urine, their droppings, or their saliva. Spread between people is uncommon, but limited spread has been reported among close contact in some previous outbreaks.
23: The World Health Organization said the risk to the wider public was low. Still, authorities in the island nation of Cape Verde said they were not allowing the Dutch-flagged ship to dock as a public health precaution. The ship's operator, Oceanwide Expeditions, said it was, quote, managing a serious medical situation and looking into whether passengers could be screened and disembarked on the islands of Las Palmas and Tenerife.
17: And you also heard from Maria Van Kerkhof, Director for Epidemic and Pandemic Preparedness at the WHO, in that report. Bringing us to the end of the bulletin, I'm Andrea Heng with Hairianto Diman. Get headlines anytime on CNA 938 and on cna.asia. A very good Tuesday morning to you. It is the 5th of May. Time for us to get a check on traffic at 11 minutes past 7 a.m. Thanks very much, by the way, for making us your choice this morning. Taking a look at traffic, there are some slowdowns reported. One on the TPE towards the PIE between Loyang Avenue and Pasir Ris Drive 12. Also slow moving on the CTE towards the AYE before Brattle Road. And on the BKE towards the PIE, slow moving before PIECT city turn off. That's it for traffic for now. Just a bit quiet at the moment. If that changes, we will of course let you know. Weather-wise, we're looking at some thundery showers expected later in the afternoon, particularly in the northern, eastern and western parts of Singapore, like a little umbrella. Our temperature will rise to 34 degrees Celsius this afternoon before dipping to a cool 25.
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7: Meta has been aggressively hiring in order to challenge rivals such as OpenAI, Google and Anthropic.
8: The shutdown of several outlets has raised questions about the brand's future in Singapore.
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2: Good
3: this very lovely Tuesday. Good morning.
2: Mm.
3: The Dynamic Duo is back. 5th of May, your time is past 7:14 a.m. How was your break yesterday?
2: Oh, I did a lot of cooking, something that I've not done in a while. So my husband was very well fed yesterday.
3: Mm-hmm.
2: He's sleeping very soundly now as a result of those meals.
3: But
2: no, I think it was really nice to just take a break, you know, just chill out and be kind to yourself. Actually, it was really just so I didn't have to wake up in the morning and then do laundry. It's stuff that you do on the weekend, but sometimes your weekends get taken up by other things.
3: Other things as well.
2: Yeah,
3: that is right.
2: You're just spending your time recovering, but your time will come soon.
3: Counting down to the days.
2: In the meantime, we will continue to bring you all the good stuff here on Open for Business on CNA 938. We have a very exciting conversation lined up, by the way, about startups venturing to the US.
3: Yeah.
2: Now, the US is a huge market. It's a very scary one, too. So we're going to be speaking with one startup owner in just a few moments. But first, wanted to quickly give you a few headlines that we thought were eye-catching to us, at least. The first being how CBD in Singapore is going to have a bit of a sprucing up. So we are seeing reports talking about how the CBD is going to be a bit more green, a bit more exciting, a bit more cosmopolitan, more so than it already is. There are going to be renovations in some of the key buildings. There are new offices being built. But more than that, I think what I personally am looking forward to, because clearly I work in the CBD, is how they're going to make it more green and they're going to have more hospitality-like amenities.
3: Yeah.
2: So I think it is all to do with trying to make life in the CBD that much more livable in a way,
3: correct,
2: right?
3: Especially,
2: it's not just a working place, it's more livable, right?
3: Yeah, to attract... I'm not sure what office schedule is like right now in the CBD, whether do they still work from home and all that. But yeah, I get where this is going, honestly.
2: Yeah.
3: Because sometimes when you go to the CBD area, it feels very sterile. Right?
2: Yes, it's very cold.
3: Yeah, very cold. And I'm just, going there to work and then I'm going back.
2: Yeah,
3: right?
2: Exactly.
3: But maybe things are changing there.
2: Yeah, so some of the amenities that might be added, more of which will be added in the CBD, are childcare centres. That's pretty good.
3: Understandable.
2: Health clinics, fitness clubs, and obviously a wider selection of F&B outlets that even non-CBD workers would travel to the CBD for.
3: Yes.
2: So it's all in a bid to sort of bring back life into the CBD. So those, just very roughly the details of what we know. Another story that we wanted to share with you involves OCBC.
3: Yeah, very quickly here. So OCBC is set to acquire HSBC, Indonesia's wealth and retail banking business. So this will add about $6.6 billion in assets under management, or AUM, basically to boost its regional growth. So the deal strengthens OCBC's presence in Indonesia, deepens its push into wealth management and affluent clients, which is becoming a key growth segment for OCBC. It also aligns with HSBC's strategy on the other side of selling non-core retail operations so that they can focus on higher return businesses. So overall, I suppose it is a win-win for both banks.
2: Absolutely. All right. Speaking of bank, let's bank in on our first live conversation of the day here on Open for Business.
3: Alrighty, so we talked about it earlier on. Singapore firms, they are stepping up their push into the US market. And we know that the US market is huge.
2: Mm.
3: It's scary at the same time, right? Everything moves very quickly there. So around 30 companies will attend a major investment summit this May. It is the largest contingent in recent years. So what are they looking for at this summit? Or this push into the US market, they are looking for capital, partnerships, and of course, access to innovation there.
2: Yeah, the United States being still the one of the top players when it comes to innovation in the world. But expansion isn't just straightforward. You don't just pack up, bring your passports, land in the US and say, hey, I'm here, let's do business. No, there are regulatory hurdles, there are increasing costs. And of course, there's all that uncertainty around tariffs, not to mention the geopolitics as well that's happening in the world today. So what are the hurdles? And why still do some startups choose America? We're joined by one such brave Singaporean who decided to take the plunge and go to the US. He's Daryl Lim, co-founder and CEO of Augmentus. Now, if you don't know what Augmentus is, it's time to get familiar. It's a Singapore robotics and AI software startup, and it already has expanded into the US. Daryl, you're a brave soul, you and your team. Let's talk about that, right? Because we know that the United States is one of the most competitive tech markets, and you're in the tech space, so tech in the US is more competitive than anywhere else in the world. So where does your company Augmentus fit? What was the gap in the market that made you believe it was viable to go into the US rather than risky?
5: Hey everyone, nice to meet you. So my name is Daryl, co-founder and CEO of Augmentus. So a bit of a background, we're actually a spin-off of A-Star, and the background of why we started the company is, you know, we saw a huge problem around programming robotic solutions. I mean, even till today, a lot of the robots are being programmed with, 30 to 50-year-old kind of technology, really archaic kind of point-to-point manual coding of robotic systems. And when a part changes, when there's slight deviation in what the robot needs to do, that's where a lot of cycle time, a lot of downtime exists in the programming itself. So that's kind of where we started the company. And we started it from our days in A-Star. And you know what? We saw this as a much bigger problem. It's a global problem. It doesn't just affect Singapore. And interestingly enough, Singapore actually manufacturing GDP in Singapore is pretty decent chunk of what Singapore does. And so a lot of the big, you know, talk about Rolls-Royce, talk about aerospace, automotive, you know, I think you're seeing Hyundai here as well. A lot of them, they actually set up some R&D facility in Singapore. So a lot of the experiences that we have in A-Star are actually representative of what we see on the global scene as well. And so we build technology, particularly around 3D vision and AI, to eliminate the programming headache or the programming bottleneck that exists in conventional robotics. Think of us a bit like the eyes and the brains of industrial robotics.
3: Okay, so Daryl, it is a market, and we've said this, dominated by big tech. And it is a workers' market when it comes to talent. How does a startup like yours realistically compete for top AI and engineering workers?
5: Yeah, so for us at Augmentus, we are actually R&D mostly in Singapore. So, you know, we work closely with the top tier universities, colleges. Of course, we work closely with A-Star as well. And what this allows for is that Singapore has a lot of really, really strong talent when it comes to AI, IT, you know, development, software development. There's a lot of strong talent here. And we kind of have very attractive offers to onboard them in the team. And secondly, as well, you know, when you work in a big company, oftentimes you are, for lack of a better word, a bit like a cog in a very big machine. You don't really see a lot of the work that you do having impact in real world manufacturing or real world kind of end customers as well. So with in a company like Augmentus, that unlocks a lot of that. That ability to see your work, that end-to-end ownership of task. And oftentimes beyond just, I mean, the paycheck, of course, something that is an important thing, but beyond just monetary and restock compensation, it's really about that fulfillment that a lot of these builders, at the end of the day, it's about building, right? You want to see what you built having impact in the lives of the people that you're building for. And that's actually a big thing that a company like Augmentus. We've been around for more than 5 years, 6 years now, right? But even till now, I think a lot of the things that we do has end-to-end ownership. And with the advent of AI, you don't really need a huge, huge team to deliver meaningful impact. It's all about ensuring that the task that one person does is they can see it end-to-end in terms of the ownership and in terms of the scale of the impact as well.
2: And that is indeed the power of AI. And it all sounds very optimistic, very hopeful, very exciting as well. But Serge, surely there are some challenges you faced. So can you tell us perhaps what was the single biggest barrier Augmentus faced at the start, especially when trying to expand into the US? And how has that changed today?
5: Yeah. I mean, the biggest barrier is always commercials, right? So when you enter a new market, you're alone. You're like a bit of a stranger, right? No one knows you.
2: Yeah.
5: You can shout as much as you want, but no
2: and
5: one.
2: It's a big marketplace too. You have to be really loud to be heard.
5: Yeah, it's and you're this like foreigner, this Asian dude. What's this guy doing here? But so commercials is definitely always the biggest hurdle. So for us, I think, thank God, luckily for us as well, is that while the US is a big market, actually the problem statement in the US is even bigger, right? Think of the labor wage, think of the shortage of manufacturing workers, think of how much manufacturing is still being done, and the reshoring wave of manufacturing that's happening in the US as well. So there's a huge, huge demand for automation. It's not a good to have, it's a need, it's a necessity. So but and also when you look at the solutions offering today, no one really is doing it like us. Of course, from a problem statement perspective, you'll see some similar. But in terms of, you know, using scanning, using being the eyes and the brains, not just being an easier programming solution, but being a programming solution that allows robots to adapt through vision. You know, all these smaller points basically makes us have a competitive edge compared to a lot of the solutions on the market. So just by us really sharing with the world what we do, sharing with the market what we do. So talk about trade shows, right? Talk about very targeted social media campaigns and outreaches, very targeted SEO kind of campaigns, or right now they call it AEO or GEO, right? Because of AI. So all these things basically unlocks a lot of interest and attention and awareness from our core target audiences. And so far, yeah, we've been seeing streams of, we call it inbound, so streams of customers reaching out to us wanting a solution. Then, of course, it's our job right now then to filter the noise, to see who exactly needs the solution and what kind of problems we can solve so that we don't oversell, we overdeliver, right? So I think that's kind of the biggest challenge I think almost any company would face when they enter the market. But for us, I think it's a bit unique because we're in robotics. So robotics is not like B2B SaaS where, you know, there is like three or four very fundamental deep technologies that come together to build a solution like what we have at Augmentus. Yeah.
3: Daryl, you know, uncertainties abound these days. We are talking about tariffs, geopolitical tensions. How do you plan long term, you know, when these conditions, they shift within a year or even less?
5: Tariffs is a thing that came about pretty big in the past 1-2 years now. And for us, it definitely impacted us pretty badly. So what we mean by this is, while we don't build a lot of hardware, while we are mostly a software first company, we do have some hardware elements as well. So we think of the eyes, right? So the eyes is the cameras. We do sell those cameras as well. So those cameras are easily in the tens of thousands of dollars. You know, sometimes for big projects, we're talking about six figures as well. And a 10%, 20% increase on that on the top line would impact our bottom line significantly as well. And also from a customer perspective. So what we're seeing is we are looking to, at least in the past year or two, we have been kind of diversifying our distribution and manufacturing of these kind of systems that we are selling to customers. So a lot of them right now are either in North America itself, so to serve the market directly, or of course in a Singapore site that serves the rest of the world. So by doing this, I think this helps us to mitigate a lot of this tariff equation. And also the good thing is that we are mostly a software first company, so not a lot of hardware, and this allows us to be a lot more flexible, a lot more nimble in this day and age as well.
2: Yeah, that's absolutely a very good observation. And two takeaways from that last answer we just heard there from you. The number one, it is, I think, obligatory almost for a startup like yours to be nimble and diversify as quickly as possible to adapt to current situations. And the second one, it's good to have a base in Singapore, because then at least, you know, you have ties here that give you access to so many other things that you can just pivot at any time.

0: Together against RSV.
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3: Your time is just past 7:30. Let's take a look at the latest headlines. The United Arab Emirates says it has intercepted the first attacks from Iran since the ceasefire began nearly a month ago. Authorities say they managed to block more than a dozen cruise and ballistic missiles, as well as some drones. The Defense Ministry called it a dangerous escalation that threatens their security and safety. It added that they reserve the right to fully respond to the attacks. Three Indian nationals were injured after a drone strike on a major oil industry complex in the Emirate of Fujairah. Now, Fujairah lies just beyond the Strait of Hormuz, making it one of the few remaining export routes for Middle East oil. An Iranian military official told state media it had no plans to attack oil facilities there. He blamed the US for what he called military adventurism aimed at creating illegal passage for ships. Ukrainian President Volodymyr Zelensky says his country will observe a ceasefire with Russia, set to take effect from midnight between the 5th and 6th of May. This comes after Moscow declared its own truce from the 8th to 9th of May to mark Victory Day, the anniversary of the defeat of Nazi Germany in World War II. The Kremlin says it expects Kyiv to uphold the ceasefire during the holiday period. Russia's defense ministry warned it would launch a massive missile strike on Kyiv if the truce is violated. Mr. Zelensky earlier dismissed Moscow's proposal as not serious, saying Ukraine didn't receive any formal details. Russia, meantime, has held a second rehearsal for its annual Victory Day parade in Moscow's Red Square. The parade, held on the 9th of May, marks what Russia calls the Great Patriotic War. Now, it remains one of the country's most significant national events. In other news, two people have died after a car plow into a crowd in eastern Germany. Three others were seriously injured. The driver, a 33-year-old German national, was arrested at the scene. The vehicle, a white Volkswagen, careered from a major square in the historic center of Leipzig, down a busy pedestrian zone. Following the incident, police were deployed alongside firefighters, emergency medical personnel and two helicopters. Officials say the suspect's motivations remain unclear, but that he is currently being investigated on suspicion of murder and attempted murder. Back home, a study touted as Singapore's largest on parenting intervention aims to strengthen caregiving to improve a child's emotional, cognitive and physical health outcomes. The goal is to recruit more than 620 families, building on a similar but smaller study conducted earlier. Policymakers and practitioners will then review the findings and potentially develop actionable programs across the island. The expanded study will begin with a 6-month trial, with recruitment starting from 26th of May. CNA's Nadine Yam speaks with Sarah Lee, a mother and participant of the Loving Pilot Study, and the lead researcher of the Loving Study. Now, she also speaks with Associate Professor Anne Rifkin-Graboy from the NUN's Department of Psychological Medicine and Pediatrics in this report.
4: When Asher Voon was 4, his mother observed that he often threw tantrums. One possible reason was the frustration he felt at not being able to express himself properly. That's when his mother found out about a study on what's called sensitive caregiving, the ability to detect, interpret, and respond to a child's emotional and behavioral cues, especially when distressed.
5: I was actually introduced to the program by my son's preschool, and I was interested to join because they shared that I could learn more about child development and also get an opportunity to know my son better. It was also very attractive because

0: Because the interventions were done in the comfort of my home and at my own convenience. So my husband and I decided to take it up, you know, to learn how we can be more effective parents and caregivers to our sons.
1: We know that young children face a lot of challenges growing up. They face cognitive challenges, they face socio-emotional or psychological challenges, and even physical health. We know that some of those challenges happen more in lower income groups. And we also know that sensitive caregiving, at least from international work, is really a hopefully preventative mechanism to kind of put kids on a better path.
2: The pilot study involved 36 families. They were randomly allocated into one of three caregiver-focused programs. These are home-based intervention, a digital parenting program, and an e-learning course accessible at any time. The study, titled Loving, will be expanded to 624 families from the median and lower income brackets.
3: And that's the news. You can get more headlines by staying with us right here on CNA 938, or you can head on to CNA.asia.
4: All right, a traffic check now at 7:35 a.m. on this Tuesday, the 5th of May. Just some traffic that is slow moving in the usual spots, including the SLE towards the CTE between Upper Thompson Road and Mandai Avenue. Have a heavy flow in the CTE tunnel towards the AYE at the Outram Road exit. Heavy going on the AYE towards the MCE as well between Buona Vista and Jurong Town Hall Road, and some slow moving traffic on the BKE towards the PIE at the KJE exit and between Bukit Panjang Road and the SLE turnoff. So pretty slow moving traffic reported on this Tuesday morning. Please drive safely.
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3: Thank you for staying with us right here on CNA 938. It is now time to continue with our markets segment. But before that, we want to get some updates in business. And for that, we get the help of our colleague, Sarah Caldy, who joins us from Asia First, the morning show on CNA TV. Good morning to you, Sarah.
11: Good morning.
3: Sarah, so oil prices, they rose overnight on renewed supply fears from the Middle East. What's happening?
11: Yeah, so when it comes to WTI, that's about 104.88. Brent crude now at 115, and it's not far from a four-year peak that it hit in late April. Now, amid fragile supplies, we got the UAE's energy minister. Now, he's assuring markets, saying that they are committed to pumping oil to meet global demand. And it is, of course, OPEC's third largest oil producer, and the UAE withdrew from the group last week. Overnight, we also heard from U.S. Treasury Secretary Scott Bessent, and he has called on Beijing to join Washington in its campaign to reopen the critical oil route. And he's saying that China's oil purchases from Iran are, quote, funding the largest state sponsor for terrorism. But all this, of course, is happening as renewed tensions happen in the Middle East with UAE and, or rather, Iran and the U.S. exchanging fire, even hitting UAE as well.
4: Okay, Sarah. So moving on now and taking a look at Wall Street, it did close lower yesterday, or overnight at least, on rising tensions in the Middle East. What's happening?
11: Yeah, so those renewed nervousness around the effects of an extended conflict, even an increasing conflict in the Middle East, that's pushing down U.S. equity. So for the Dow that led the losses, it's down more than 1%. The S&P 500 retreated from record highs, dampening optimism about strong first quarter earnings reports. Now, Goldman Sachs has warned that global oil stocks are approaching their lowest level in 8 years. So it's adding that the speed of depletion is also becoming a concern now. The bank is estimating that total oil stocks right now stand at about 101 days of global demand, and that could fall to 98 days by the end of this month. We heard from the International Monetary Fund as well, and they're warning that rising energy prices are already driving inflation higher, and the global economy could face a much worse outcome if the Middle East war drags into next year and if oil prices hit $125 a barrel. Those concerns are also worrying bond traders, who are now increasing expectations that the Federal Reserve will raise interest rates. So we're seeing yields for the U.S. two-year, three-year tick higher.
3: Sarah, we also have Japan's finance minister warning against speculative moves in foreign exchange market. Tell us more.
11: Yeah, so she said that Japan will take decisive measures against speculative moves. Right now, the yen is around 157.25. That's even as the Japanese markets are closed. So there's a Bloomberg report that's saying that Japan's finance ministry official in Japan said that IMF rules state that 3 days of FX intervention count as one single operation, and that makes it consistent with what constitutes a free floating exchange rate. Now, this is all happening because traders are still keeping their eyes on the yen after speculation that authorities intervened in the currency on consecutive business days. So it started on Thursday. Japan is believed to have intervened when the yen weakened to about 160.72 against the dollar. Then this Bloomberg is now estimating that Japan might have spent more than $34 billion to help prop up its currency. Now, the finance ministry, of course, has declined to confirm if they did step in, but it's worth watching to see if current levels will hold.
3: Sarah, always a pleasure to speak with you. Thank you so much for those business updates.
11: Mm-hmm. All right, thank you.
3: We've been speaking with Sarah Alcaldi there from Asia First, the morning show on CNA TV. So overall, markets have been remarkably resilient, bouncing back from geopolitical shocks as AI investment, strong earnings and US growth keep risk appetite alive. But beneath the surface, questions remain about Fed policy, stretched valuations, and whether the AI boom can sustain momentum.
4: We'll unpack where the real opportunities lie, from U.S. tech to emerging Asia, and how investors might want to navigate the risks ahead. In the meantime, some Wall Street numbers now. Taking a look at the Nasdaq, it's down 0.2%, and the S&P 500 notching a 0.4% loss. The Dow also shedding 1.1% there. That's how Wall Street closed overnight. Let's continue this conversation with Raj Singh, multi-asset portfolio management at Principal Asset Management. Good of you to join us, Raj. So let's first take a look at some of the emerging markets that are on your radar, starting with Taiwan. Taking a look at the GDP there, it surged nearly 14% on AI export demand. We know Taiwan is a chip powerhouse, semiconductor powerhouse as well on this side of the world. So does this reinforce your overweight on tech-heavy markets like Taiwan and Korea, despite the geopolitical risks we're seeing today?
12: Yes, good morning. Thanks for having me. Yes, definitely, we still like the structural AI theme and the beneficiaries of that CAPEX we are seeing. And Taiwan and Korea in Asia in particularly are going to benefit from that CAPEX. And we saw, as you mentioned, biggest GDP growth and like last 40 years in quarter terms for Taiwan. And it is all driven mainly by the exports. I mean, AI related exports, where we see these are still quite healthy despite geopolitical noise we are seeing. It's not only in Taiwan, it's in Korea. You look at Malaysia, you look at Singapore. So the whole value chain is benefiting from this a structural AI theme. And what we see is we are seeing good earning visibility. So the earnings we have seen season in US and in parts of Asia. So the in Taiwan, for example, we are looking for north of 30% earning growth this year. And in Korea, that number is staggering, 200% earning growth. So we think and the valuations are still quite reasonable in Korea, especially. So we think some of these markets are fundamentally supported by the structural AI theme. And of course, the uncertainty is high. But the AI capex, which we are seeing in US, is to a certain degree insulated to some of the oil headlines we are seeing from the Gulf.
3: Raj, Asian chip markets, they are overtaking Europe in global rankings. Does this structural AI shift justify staying underweight Europe, given its weaker earnings outlook?
12: Yeah, definitely. So we are underweight Europe, and what we are doing is we are running at this barbell or the combination of EM Asia and then US, the large cap tech in US, because you want to be in places here, in the quality places where you have earning visibility because of the uncertainty we are seeing. So the Europe definitely, it offers some diversification, but it lacks the structural catalyst which we see in these markets, which is tech, which is lifting all the boats. And tech is not just a sector. What has happened in the last decade, tech has evolved. So basically these large cap tech companies, they're trying their earnings and their cash flows are very strong. We are applying the technology across various sectors. So they are chipping away with some of the revenues from other industries, which we used to see, let's say, a decade or two back. So we think that Europe here lacks the structural earning growth catalyst. And more importantly, they are more exposed to some of the energy crisis which we are seeing, and lastly, the policy room to maneuver there is quite limited for ECB.
4: So what then becomes the attraction of investing in Europe? Are there select gaps of optimism that we can take a look at, Raj?
12: Yeah, definitely. So in Europe, where you want, definitely the European tech is also doing okay. Whatever like companies they have, they are doing okay. And then we can look in the Europe, basically defense. I mean, that's where the spending is going to go. We have seen a big drawdowns in some of the defense names recently. So the defense, we think it's a structural theme that the defense spending globally will remain elevated. So that's where you can look at. You can look at some of the industrials which are going to benefit from this. The buildup in the infrastructure we are seeing across the globe for the AI. So definitely there are some areas in there, but in general, we see better opportunities outside US from a top-down macro perspective.
4: All right. So obviously, like you said, there were a lot of strong earnings from the US. We've just come off that peak of the season. And this, all these earnings positivity and also GDP growth in the US, which was a bit of a surprising turn, did support global equities. So we saw a rally, markets generally still resilient. But how sustainable is this so-called post-shock rebound pattern, especially if geopolitical tensions will drag on, and especially so keeping energy prices elevated?
12: Yeah, so great question. And what we are seeing here is we are seeing a typical geopolitical shock-driven reaction in the market. So what happened? Generally, you see this big shock, you have the big drawdown. And if your fundamentals, generally the geopolitics doesn't impact the underlying fundamentals of the global economy. So if the fundamentals remain strong, then the market bounces back. And that's what we have seen exactly here. We think this can continue. And the reason for that is basically that, as I said, some of the AI structural thing, the capex we are seeing, the business capex in the US, it's non-cyclical in nature. We have heard from the earnings calls that the companies are ramping up that capex, not dialing down. So it can definitely go for some more time before companies look for, they start looking at, hey, whether we want to take a pause here or not. But for the time being, I think for next, let's say, 6 to 12 months, there's good visibility on that capex happening. And what what we have seen from these companies, they're guiding the earnings up. So in the U.S. now, the earning expectations for 2026 is close to 20%. So we think the fundamentals are strong and the economy is holding okay. The economic data in U.S. is looking all right. Economy grew like in last quarter around 2%. So it is not too hot, but at the same time, we are not looking for recession here until unless the conflict, the escalation in the tensions goes even further, and which moves the energy price. But bear in mind, the oil fundamentals are weak here. Like coming into here, the demand supply dynamic for oil are fundamentally structurally weak. Why the oil price is elevated? Because there is a lot of geopolitical risk premium, or the tensions are built in the price.
3: Raj, another development that we are tracking very closely. So markets now pricing fewer Fed cuts amid policy uncertainty. How do you reconcile that with expectations of a fragile U.S. labor market and eventual easing bias?
12: Yeah, so we are a little bit out of consensus with current market pricing on the Fed. We think definitely what has happened, the central bank pricing, not only for Fed. So the Fed market is pricing Fed is not going to cut anything, and there are chances of raising rates now. But when we look at, let's say, ECB, market is looking for around 3 hikes next 12 months, same for the BOE. So generally the central bank pricing is quite hawkish. But talking about the Fed, we think the Fed will still keep the easing bias. Probably the cuts are pushed out, but later on in the year, we'll still see some cuts. And the reason for that is, first, the AI-driven productivity. So the AI is driving a lot of productivity gains in U.S., which means probably we'll start seeing the disinflation trend. The inflation is sticky, but still, I think later on as we move in the year and some of these tensions subside, hopefully we will see that disinflation process continue. And the second, the labor market is still looking, I mean, we have seen strong job numbers last month, but generally there is a seasonality that first 5-6 months of the year, the labor market is generally surprising to the upside, and then you start seeing some tapering off in that labor market. So we think the labor market is still softer, on the softer side here, and there are risks to the labor market which will trail the Fed towards the cuts. And the last point is the composition with the new chair coming in. Probably he believes in Kevin Walsh. He believes in the AI productivity. So he will be looking and providing some of that dovishness at the Fed as well.
4: Yeah, for sure. All eyes will be on him when he takes over the helm from Jerome Powell. Just to cap off our conversation here, Raj, one thing that many people are starting to pay attention to again after a bit of a break is gold. So we're seeing demand for gold now rising alongside geopolitical tensions. It didn't at first, and it came to a point where people were questioning if safe havens were safe havening at all in this current environment. So does this then strengthen gold's role as a strategic hedge still, even as the US dollar remains relatively firm?
12: Yeah, so we think gold still provide diversification, and this is not unseen. Like generally when gold had a very strong run, and then you see these geopolitical tension where the Fed repricing happens, so the interest rates cuts are coming off, and then inflation expectations are going, so market is pricing this stagflation kind of scenario. So generally those environments are quite volatile for gold. From a medium term perspective, we think it still provide diversification, and probably as we get more clarity on how the geopolitical tensions are settling down, from a medium-term perspective, the demand-supply dynamic for gold are saying that there is still robust demand both from the private and public sector. So it still provides some diversification in the portfolio, and we are still holding on to some of the gold positions. Especially after the drawdown, it makes it much more interesting as compared to before when the gold prices were on tier.
4: A bit more palatable. Checking a look at gold prices now, currently trading at $4,517.90 per ounce. So it's well below the 5,000 mark that we saw it hovering at in the early part of the year. Raj, we'll leave it there for now. Fascinating chatting with you. Thanks very much for your perspectives this morning. Have a good week ahead.
12: Yeah, thank you very much.
4: That's Raj Singh, multi-asset portfolio manager at Principal Asset Management.
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3: So we head to the Middle East now, where renewed hostilities are raising fresh doubts about a peace deal. The US said it had destroyed 7 Iranian small boats and intercepted Iranian cruise missiles and drones. This comes as part of the US's operation called Project Freedom, as the two sides continue to wrest control over the Strait of Hormuz.
4: In the meantime, we hear from Iran's Foreign Minister Abbas Araghchi, who says the recent events in the Strait show that there's no military solution to the crisis. Now, this as talks are still progressing through Pakistan, the mediator. We have now Tony Waterman from Washington, D.C., giving us the latest with negotiations between the U.S. and Iran.
14: Well, according to President Trump, talks are very positive and they could lead to something very positive for everyone. At least that's what he was saying on Sunday. And the U.S. Special Envoy, Steve Witkoff, told CNN that the administration is still in talks with Iran. So it seems as if there may be some sort of back room negotiations that are still taking place, most likely through the mediator Pakistan. But it's really hard to know what the reality is, because even as the president says, talks with Iran are positive, he once again on Monday threatened to blow the country off the face of the earth if it were to attack U.S. ships trying to guide these vessels through the Strait of Hormuz. And certainly the president and his team knew when they launched Project Freedom that Iran wouldn't like it. This is their chokehold. This is their leverage over the vital waterway. And this is, you know, what is keeping them afloat in a lot of ways in these negotiations. This operation, while it's being framed as humanitarian by the White House, really seems aimed at chipping away that leverage as these negotiations go on. The Iranians already do not trust the Americans, so this move to free up, in the president's words, these ships and crews from the Strait could perhaps push these talks a bit more off course. The president, in that event earlier today, also said that he didn't believe the polling that shows that his popularity is really underwater, but also that this is a very unpopular war, saying that it's fake news.
3: And we have the Tony Waterman in Washington, D.C., and she brings us to the end of Open for Business right here on CNN 938. But don't go away, because the morning report coming right up, and we are going to be looking at a new study that will help to strengthen parent-child relationship. And it is what it's called, sensitive caregiving. What is that exactly? What does it entail? And is it similar to gentle parenting? We are going to find out in the 8 o'clock hour of the morning report. So make sure you stay with us right here on CNA 938.
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3: Step right in. It's the start of the Morning Report right here on CNA 938. Does sensitive giving equal to gentle parenting? An expert tells us the difference, plus a study to investigate this style of parenting.
4: That's right. We're going to take a look at sensitive caregiving in a moment. Plus, Singapore startups are heading to the US in record numbers. But is the opportunity worth the risk?
3: Plus, good news for our Singaporean millennials, especially those who love Mandopop and Malay rock. Coming up, we will let you know what is happening. Good morning. Here are the latest headlines coming up from the CNA newsroom. I'm Haryanto Dhiman together with Andrea Heng. US President Donald Trump warns Iran that it will be blown off the face of the earth if it attacked American warships escorting vessels through the Strait of Hormuz. Elizabeth New with this report featuring Mr. Trump.
27: Can't let Iran have a nuclear weapon. We hit all new highs and I said we have to take care of business because we can't let that happen. So we did a little detour. And it's working out very nicely. They have no Navy, they have no Air Force, they have no anti-aircraft equipment, they have no radar, they have no nothing. They have no leaders, actually.
28: This comes as Tehran warned that it will target any military force, especially the U.S., if it approaches or enters the key waterway. Iran's Foreign Minister Abbas Araghchi says recent events in the Strait show there is no military solution to the crisis, calling President Trump's Project Freedom, Project Deadlock. Mr. Trump confirmed two U.S.-flagged merchant ships successfully transited the strait, escorted by American warships. He says, apart from a South Korean cargo vessel, no other ship had sustained any damage from Iranian gunfire. A Seoul confirmed that an explosion followed by a fire occurred on the vessel operated by South Korean shipping firm HMM in waters off the United Arab Emirates. It said no injuries were reported among the crew of 24, which included 6 South Koreans.
3: Donald Rothwell is Professor of International Law at the Australian National University. He weighs in on the volatile situation along the Strait of Hormuz.
29: Look, I've taken the view that since the United States imposed the blockade 2 weeks ago, that the ceasefire was no longer in effect. But I think if we need any confirmation of that, the events overnight have really just clarified that in terms of there being an exchange of fire. The United States reports in terms of Iranian fast boats having been targeted and sunk and Iranian retaliation. So whilst hostilities haven't resumed to the full extent that we saw a few weeks ago, there's clearly lots of evidence of hostilities taking place between the two belligerents. I think the greatest concern at the moment is that the diplomatic process, the peace talks that were being held in Pakistan really seem to have come to an end. There doesn't seem to be much momentum behind that at the moment, notwithstanding the efforts of the Pakistani mediators and others who've been involved. And we know that President Trump last week decided that he wouldn't send a US delegation to Pakistan to continue those talks. So diplomatically at the moment, we really seem to see matters at a stalemate.
4: The United Arab Emirates says it has intercepted the first attacks from Iran since the ceasefire began nearly a month ago. Authorities say they managed to block more than a dozen cruise and ballistic missiles, as well as some drones. The Defense Ministry called it a dangerous escalation that threatens their security and safety. It added that they reserve the right to fully respond to the attacks. Three Indian nationals were injured after a drone strike on a major oil industry complex in the Emirate of Fujairah. Fujairah lies just beyond the Strait of Hormuz, making it one of the few remaining export routes for Middle East oil. An Iranian military official told state media it had no plans to attack oil facilities there. He blamed the US for what he called military adventurism aimed at creating